0: USA brings you the classics of yesteryear all day, every day. 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
1: It's Hopalong Cassidy. With action and suspense, out of the Old West comes the most famous hero of them all, Hopalong Cassidy, starring William Boyd. The Ring of the Silver Spurs heralds the most amazing man ever to ride the prairies of the early West, Hopalong Cassidy. This famous hero thrills his 60 million fans with action and dangerous adventure. In the role of Hopalong Cassidy is the popular star of the motion picture series, William Boyd. And now, another exciting story of the early West. The Red Terror. Right now, Hoppy and California are talking to an old friend they've run into after a long cattle drive to the Gulf shipping town of Fort Texas. He's a tough, gray-haired little man named Blonnie Madigan, former gold miner who struck it rich and is now living at Fort Texas with his daughter, Laurel. As Blonnie explains...
2: Oh, she's been living in the East with her ma's people, going to school and whatnot.
3: Thanks to you, darling. Living like a desert rat all these years,
2: no.
3: To quote Mr. Cassidy.
4: Well, those days are gone forever, Miss Madigan. Looks like your dad is a big man in Fort Texas.
2: Say, what's this new business you said you was in? This, improvisio?
3: No, impresario.
2: California, you wall-eyed ignoramus.
3: Dad's in the show business.
2: Show business? Sure, and I'm rolling out the welcome mat for the pair of you. Up you in California, staying at my place until the time...
4: Now, hold on, Blarney.
2: No, the Bar 20 won't be going to rack and ruin if you stay over a few more days.
3: I wish you would. Please.
4: Well, you see, we're behind schedule already.
2: Faith, you've got to stay. Tonight I'm putting on the greatest fight this side of the Mississippi. The star event of Madigan's Roman Arena and Opry House. I got Bombo Rene, the New Orleans bombshell, fighting the one and only Red Terror.
4: Never heard of it.
2: No.
4: Look.
3: Please, I wish you would. Won't you?
2: You've got to see the Red Terror, Hoppy. Nary a fight has he lost, and all inside of one and two rounds.
5: Oh, shucks, Hoppy, we don't have to rush back.
3: Do stay. It's important.
4: Very well.
2: Good.
3: Thank you.
4: But just for a day or two, and at our hotel. Blarney.
2: Oh, but I've told
4: no
2: you...
4: No argument, Blarney. Thanks just the same. Now I got to find my way back to the hotel and pay off my trail ends. California, you can chew the fat here with Blarney.
3: I'll show you the way.
4: Much obliged. Be back soon.
3: I wanted to talk to you alone.
4: That's what I figured.
3: I thought that you, of all people, might be the one who could help me.
4: What's bothering you?
3: It's Brady Adams. He's going to fight this horrible Indian, this Red Terror, in 2 weeks. He'll be killed, Mr. Cassidy, killed.
4: Now, hold on. So the Red Terror's an Indian, eh? And Adam?
3: My fiancé. Brady is foreman of the Broken Arrow. I met him when I first came to live with Dad over a year ago. He started to fight shortly after, trying to raise the stakes so we can be married.
4: I see. How's he made out?
3: Much better than I feared. But he mustn't fight the Red Terror, Mr. Cassidy. The Indians already killed one man and crippled others. Dad's booked him to fight Brady. I begged him not to.
4: What does he think of Brady Adams' chances?
3: Brady will be killed and Dad knows it. He hates Brady.
4: Well, why?
3: I don't know. I guess he just doesn't think Brady's good enough for me. Dad still thinks I'm a child.
4: Does Brady think he can whip this Red Terror?
3: Of course. Of course, heaven help him. You can do something to stop it, Mr. Cassidy, can't you? You will, won't you?
4: I don't know, Miss Madigan, but I'll let you know after I see the Red Terror fight Bombo Rene tonight.

0: Now back to Hopalong Cassidy and our story, The Red Terror. After driving their cattle to Fort Texas, Hoppy and California accept the invitation of their old friend, Lonnie Madigan, to see a prize fight at Madigan's Roman Arena and Opera House. Since talking privately to Blonnie's lovely daughter, Laurel, Hoppy is especially interested in one of the contestants that night, the Red Terror. We find Hoppy in California in Blonnie's private box. Round one of the main bout has just ended.
1: Well, it's always like this the first round, Hoppy.
2: You mean he just stands there making like a doggone turtle while the other hombre tries to find some place to hit him?
1: Now, you just wait me by. The betting is 4-1 if the big Indian knocks Bombo kicking inside of 3 rounds. And it's 5-1 I'll give you myself.
3: There's something about the Bombo's trainer there in his corner that seems kind of familiar.
4: You know, Hoppy, I was thinking the same thing.
3: Wait a minute. Windy Sykes.
4: What?
3: Windy Sykes, the skinny little fellow who ran the traveling medicine show that hit Mescalero last year.
4: Tarnation, that's the one. He was selling some stuff called Chief Walking Moose Snake Oil. And that big Indian was part of his show.
3: Yeah, only now the Indian's calling himself the Red Terror. Blarney, that Red Terror of yours used to be a medicine show man. And Windy Sykes was his partner.
1: Faith, and that explains it.
3: Explains what?
1: The reason for Windy hating Dr. Drum so.
3: And just who is Dr. Drum?
1: He's the Red Terror's manager. Windy's been going around saying that Dr. Drum stole the Indian from him. Sykes has been trying to find a man to beat the Red Terror. Someone to punch Doc Drum's meal ticket, so to speak.
3: Who is this Doc Drum? Where is he?
1: There he is, Hoppy. Sitting behind the Indian's corner at ringside. It's the fat man in the Panama hat.
3: California, you recognize him?
2: You bet I do.
5: Ah, big golly, ring the bell, McGonagall. Are you asleep down there? Let's have round two.
3: Well, let's see what happens this round.
2: Hey, Bombo's opening up. He's let him in have it.
1: Sure, and the Terror's catching him out in his arms and his gloves. You see, Bombo can't touch him.
3: Bombo's trying to make the Indian fight.
2: Hey, if the Terror's so good, why does he keep kibbering up?
1: They're on the ropes.
5: Come on, Bombo.
3: Something's wrong with Bombo.
1: The
3: He's staggering.
1: The Terror must have hit him. Sure, I told you, didn't I? Bumbo's down.
3: Yeah.
2: He must have got hit on the ropes, Hoppy.
1: Oh, big golly, it's going to be a knockout. Another knockout for the Red Terror.
3: Stick close, California. Don't get lost in this crowd.
2: Dude, we already lost Barney, Hoppy. Hey, the exit's this way.
3: We're not going toward the exit. One side, please. Excuse us, partner. Come on, California. We're going to the ring.
2: Yeah, there's Windy leaning again the ropes. Bombo's still in his corner out cold.
3: It's like they've called a doctor into the ring.
2: Yeah. Hey, Windy, you old pill peddler. What's the matter? Can't you wake up that sleeping beauty?
3: What's the matter? Bombo hurt badly?
6: Badly? He's dead.
7: I'll get off the chief's hand wraps, Willie. You keep the snoopers out of this dressing room.
8: I fight good.
7: You followed instructions perfectly, Chief. Always keep covered up until your opponent seems a little groggy. Here, I'll pull off that other glove for you.
1: Hey, get out!
3: Congratulations, Dr. Drum, or should I say Dr. Trotter?
7: You?
1: Hey, cowboy! The cowboy who gives us so much trouble in New York!
3: Yes, Willie. I kind of thought that bandit face of yours looked familiar when I saw you seconding this big moose. Then when I saw you, Doctor, I remembered our little get-together the time I was in New York with that rodeo. You were in the smuggling business then, as I recall. You and Willie.
8: Chief Walking Moose hungry.
7: Yes, yes, in a moment, Chief. Just lie there on the rubbing table. Willie will give you a massage.
8: Ugh.
7: You know, Cassidy, I've always felt that at some unexpected point in the strange geometry of Providence, our paths must cross again someday.
3: So you changed your name to Drum and beat it, eh?
7: You amuse me.
3: Then laugh this off. Bombo Rene is dead.
7: What? Well, that's impossible, eh? What are you doing? Put down those gloves. Willie! Moose!
8: I fix him. Ugh.
3: Oh, yep. Train Naples a little slow on the draw, Doctor. So long.
7: Stop! Chief!
8: He killed!
3: lie right there on that table, Chief. Over you go.
2: Hoppy, Hoppy, you all right? Golly, what happened to them?
3: They started to give me trouble. Come on, hurry, let's get out of here.
2: Hoppy, that message in the envelope the hotel clerk gave you downstairs, you ain't told me what it's about.
3: It's from Blarney's daughter, Laurel. She wants to talk to me. She'll be here at 11 tonight.
2: Laurel? Here? Oh, what about, for gosh sakes?
3: Well, it's almost 11 now.
2: Yeah, that must be her now.
3: Somehow I doubt it.
5: Sure, and that's a fine way to be treating me for the hospitality and the goodness of my heart that I've opened up to you. Ditching me after the fight the way you did.
3: Blarney, now, wait a minute. Take it easy.
5: Dr. Drum told me all about it. Stealing the Red Terror's glove. Now, just because you had an old grudge against him is no call to go violating the hospitality of your host, Mr. Cassidy.
3: It's no grudge I've got, Blarney. And I didn't steal those gloves. I just borrowed them. Here they are. Take them.
5: Oh, borrowed them, is it?
3: For a little investigation, that's all. Those gloves killed a man tonight.
5: Sure, and I'm as sorry as anyone about that, Cassidy. But why should you think there was foul play? It was an accident, as the town crown himself declared. Was there anything about the gloves he didn't like? A set of brass knuckles, maybe?
3: No, Blarney, nothing like that. No tin foil in the padding, no oil of mustard soaked into the leather. I couldn't find a thing wrong with them.
5: Then so you admit you were wrong, that you made a fool of yourself. Well, all I can say is that any man who thinks Blarney Madigan could be running a crooked fight show is no friend of his. Good night and bad sister.
2: Hoppy,
3: Wait. Now, come on.
2: What is it?
3: We've got to head Laurel off if we can. I don't want her to be running into her father on her way over here.
9: Hoppy, Mr. Cassidy.
3: Laurel.
9: I just saw my father leave as I came up. I stepped into the shadows.
3: Mar could have done just as well, couldn't it?
9: No, no. I just had to talk to you. I couldn't sleep. I kept hoping and praying they'd put the Red Terror in jail for killing that man tonight. But they won't. The fight's going on. The killing's going on.
3: Easy now, honey.
9: Mr. Cassidy, I know it's like asking for a miracle, but is there anything you could possibly think of to get Brady out of this?
3: You called me Hoppy once. Let's keep it that way.
9: All right, Hoppy.
3: Does Brady know you've spoken to me?
9: Of course not. If he knew I was trying to stop the fight... Oh, he's such a fool. So cocksure, so confident. He and that trainer of his.
3: Trainer?
9: Yes, Windy Sykes.
2: You mean Windy's training him? Say, Brady's in good hands.
9: Is he? All Sykes cares about is a chance to hurt Dr. Drum and the Red Terror.
3: So we heard. But hasn't Brady announced that he's quitting the fight game after this last fight?
9: Yes, but I want him to quit this horrible business now. Oh, what good is the money if... It cost him his life. He'll be killed. He hasn't a chance. Not a chance.
3: He hasn't, eh? Laura, what do you suspect? Tell me.
9: Suspect? What should I suspect? I'd better go. I'm sorry I bothered you like this. I know it seems silly.
3: No, wait.
2: Well, I guess that accident tonight kind of made her blow her top.
3: California, I never did see that first blow. The one that made Bombo groggy. Did you?
2: Why, sure. It happened when so much was going on at the time, Hoppy.
3: Yeah, exactly. Nobody saw it. You know, California, I think we'd better pay a call on Laurel's father at his office tomorrow morning.
2: What for?
3: Well, for one thing, I want to talk to him some more about that killing tonight. Could be it wasn't an accident.
2: What?
3: No. In fact, some people might even call it murder.
0: Before we continue, here is a word from your announcer.

0: Now back to Hopalong Cassidy and the Red Terror. After an enormous Indian prize fighter named the Red Terror kills a man in the ring, Hoppy incurs the hostility of Lonnie Madigan, fight promoter, by raiding the Terror's dressing room to examine his gloves. Hoppy, who suspects the Terror's manager, Doc Drum, of foul play, visits Madigan at his office the next morning.
1: Sure, and I'm that sorry myself for what happened last night, Hoppy. Perhaps I spoke a little hasty, eh? Let's shake.
2: Glad to, Blarney.
1: Oh. And now I've been thinking, Hoppy, that you'd fit in mighty well in the next show I'm figuring on putting up.
2: Me?
1: Yes, you, me boy. The star attraction of a grand rodeo.
2: I see. Pray not, Blarney.
1: And why not?
2: Well, for one thing, you got too many partners.
1: Well, what do you mean by that?
2: Well, for instance, your partnership with Doc Drum.
1: And what makes you think he's any partner of mine?
2: You're too interested in the success of that fighter of his.
1: Now, would that be a crime?
2: You're an honest man, Blarney. Doc Drum is a crook, and you know it.
1: And so he served time once. What of it? Man can make a mistake.
2: He's made a lot more since then. That's why he headed west. You even loaned him money to get into the fight manager business, didn't you?
1: And why not?
2: For which you got a share in the Red Terror, eh? Broken-down medicine show faker.
1: Faker, is it? It's a great fighter Doc Drum's made out of him. He'll be ready for John L. Sullivan himself after he gives Brady Adams the beating he deserves 2 weeks from now.
2: You seem mighty sure you can take care of your future son-in-law.
1: Son-in-law? No common prize fighter marries the daughter of Blarney Madigan, I can tell you.
2: Adams is retiring after this next fight, Blarney. He'll have enough to buy a share in a ranch and build a fine house with all those fancy gadgets women like. Even one of those newfangled telephones like you have there on the wall.
1: Oh.
2: Unless, of course, he gets killed before he can collect the purse.
1: Now, Bombo's death was an accident, a chance in a million.
2: Was it? Well, so long, Blarney. Think it over.

0: Where do you want to go now, Hoppy?
1: To the livery stable to get our horses. I want to ride over to the local newspaper office and read up some of the back issues about the Red Terror's past fights. After that, we're riding over to where Brady Adams is training.
0: Oh? Well, how long do you figure we'll be hanging around here?
1: Well, those two riders coming toward us. Down, California.
2: Why, those low-down...
1: No use drawing now. They went around that corner too fast.
0: Them bullets come so close, they give me a chill. Who was they, anyway?
1: Couldn't tell with those bandanas over their faces.
0: Yeah, but...
1: Did you notice the gun hand of the first one? Some sidewinder who goes in for finger jewelry. Let's have your boy knife, California.
0: Here. Yeah, what for?
1: One of those bullets buried itself in the stable wall. Might make an interesting souvenir. And as to how long we're staying, I can tell you now. We're staying until after Brady Adams fights the Red Terror.
3: Say, it's sure been swell of you, Hoppy, helping Brady train the last couple of weeks. The boy's in great shape.
1: Yeah, I don't think he'll have any trouble taking the big Indian tonight, Wendy.
0: Hey, here comes Laurel. Hi there.
4: Hoppy, California.
3: Hey, Miss Laurel, did you hear that Hoppy's going to be in Brady's corner?
4: Yes, I did, Wendy. But suppose... Hoppy, suppose that big gorilla hits Brady like he hit Bombo Renee.
1: Don't worry, he won't.
4: I hope you're right. Oh, you

0: Where is Brady?
1: Oh, he's out taking a long walk. It's his only exercise before the fight. He'll be back soon, Miss Madigan.
2: Well, I reckon California and I'd better be moseying along. We got a rather important call to make before the fight tonight.

0: You, what you want?
1: Just lead me to your boss, Willie, and I'll tell him.
0: You want to make trouble, eh? I know you.
1: You're kind of familiar yourself, come to think of it. Yeah, that heavy black shrubbery over your eyes. Those rings on your fingers. Of course. You're the bad boy who shoots holes in stable walls.
0: Get out of there.
2: That man Rene was killed because of innocent shame.
0: Dear Blondie.
2: Well, what about that attempt on Cassidy's life a couple of weeks ago? Right after I telephoned you to make sure everything was on the up and up.
0: My dear fellow, what possible benefit could I gain from his death?
1: A sense of security, perhaps.
0: Cassidy!
1: Yeah, and a lot of satisfaction, too, I'll bet. But your luck's against you, Doctor. I'm still alive. Keep your hands on the table, Doc, unless you think you're bulletproof.
2: Now, what's the meaning of this, Cassidy?
1: The meaning is clear, Blarney. I have here two checks, both for the same amount. The winner's share of all the purses that your friend's fighter has won. One is made out to you, Dr. Drum. The other, which you will sign, Doctor, is made out to Mr. and Mrs. Brady Adams.
0: Be gory!
1: Sit down, Blarney, and keep your shirt on. We'll deposit these two checks as stakes and a wager that the Red Terror is going to be knocked out tonight.
0: And that's what you want me to sign? Well, of course, my dear Cassidy, of course I'll sign. That's all you want? Where's my pen? Check. Here.
1: Shall we let Blarney hold the stakes? I know we can trust him.
2: Now, wait a minute.
1: Take them, Blarney, and hold on to them. That check I signed represents everything California and I have in the world. But I don't think it's a risk.
0: You don't, eh?
1: I want to talk to you, Blarney. Come on, let's go. Well, Blarney, I heard enough to know that you aren't cahoots with Drum. Hey, where did California go? I left him out here waiting. His horse had gone, too.
2: Well, sure, and that's him riding this way, isn't it?
1: Yeah.
3: Hoppy, I seen him bring him in. And I rid out to see what's going on. They got him, Hoppy. Laurel's taking him to her house.
2: Oh, what?
1: Hold up. What are you talking about? What's happened?
3: It's Brady. Brady Adams. He's been shot. Laurel found him.
1: How bad?
3: The doc says he'll live.
2: What dirty rat did it? Who shot him?
3: Nobody knows yet. He was dry gulched on his way back from his walk.
2: Well, the dog that did it will answer to me. Brady's a fine lad.
1: Aren't you changing your tune all of a sudden?
2: Maybe so. But if Laurel loves the boy, it... Ah, a black curse in the whole business. Come on, let's get all over to the house.
1: Wait a minute. Blarney, if I hadn't butted in, if they hadn't been afraid of me finding out what they've been up to, they wouldn't have had to knock Brady out before he ever got into the ring.
2: Well, no, what...
1: Blarney, you got to put me in against the Red Terror tonight.
2: You?
0: Gee.
1: Make an announcement from the ring tonight. If they want to see a fight, even if it's only Hopalong Cassidy.
2: Only Hopalong? Jumping catfish. It may not be a championship fight, but with you in it, Hoppy.
1: California, we got to get a hold of Windy fast and get organized. Come on, let's go.
2: Hit that big tub, Hoppy. Hit him.
4: It's the same story. The Red Terror's just standing there looking at Hoppy between his gloves, not trying to fight. If he'd just open up so Hoppy could find a place to land one, I forgot the towel.
3: That first round was slow motion, Hoppy. How do you feel?
1: Okay, California. Where's Windy?
2: Sure, and he forgot the towels. I'll go see.
3: Here, Hoppy, take a drink of water. Steady now. Hey, you let most of that slop on you. Did you get any?
1: All I need. California, listen.
3: Yeah?
1: The water that's left in that bottle, keep the cork in it, do you understand? And hold on to it till the fight's over.
3: Well, but Hoppy...
1: Do as I say. Don't let that bottle get away from you. If anyone tries to spill or drink it, grab him.
3: Well, I don't get it, but here comes Windy with the towel.
2: Hey, get that big ox, Hoppy! Kill him!
3: That's it! Open him up, Hoppy!
2: Watch it, Hoppy! Oh, he's letting the engine crowd him. Careful, Hoppy!
3: Don't let that moose buffalo you! Oh, Hoppy, watch it!
4: What's happening? What's going on?
3: I don't know, but Hoppy's staggering. He's hurt. Oh.

0: Now back to Hopalong Cassidy.
1: He's down! The Red Terror's down! A terrific right from nowhere! Hoppy tricked the big moose! He can't get up! It's a knockout! California! California, where are... Oh, let's help get him out of the ring! California! Here, Hoppy, I'll give you a hand.
2: Where's California?
3: Hoppy! Hoppy, I got him! I got him!
2: California, where are you?
3: Here, under the ring. He tried to pull a gun on me when I wouldn't let him spill the water from the bottle.
2: Drag him out here, California. Who is it?
1: Come on, you... It's Windy, Hoppy. Windy Shite.
4: Why, you loudmouth?
2: I thought so.
1: Hoppy, what's going on here?
2: Here's Windy's gun, Blarney. I've got a slug that I think will fit it. And I'll bet the slug that laid out Brady Adams will fit Windy's gun, too. You see, Blarney, it was Windy's constant harping on his hatred for Doc Drum that first made me suspicious. Then when I found out at the newspaper office that he'd trained every one of Red Terror's opponents, well...
5: So Windy and Doc Drum were actually partners.
2: Of course. It was easy for Windy to dope his fighters water with knockout drops.
4: But if there was only knockout drops, what killed Bombo Rene?
2: Well, you saw it yourself. The big Indian hit him when Bombo was already half asleep. And you can take it from me, Chief Walking Moose can really hit when he has lots of time. I know.
4: Then you think 'twas the punch that did it?
2: Yeah. Doc Drum would have to hate any man an awful lot to take a chance on poisoning him.
3: Hoppy! Hoppy!
2: California, did you get that chemist report?
3: I sure did. And there wasn't any knockout drops in that water in your bottle?
2: No?
3: No, nothing in it at all. Except enough strychnine to kill a horse.

This means it's so long from Hoppy in California once again. If you'd like more of these two-gun adventures of Hoppy's, don't forget you can see him in the fine Hopalong Cassidy pictures at your local theater. Meanwhile, we're hoping you'll tune in next time Hopalong rides the airwaves to bring you more action out of the Old West. Hopalong Cassidy, starring William Boyd, is transcribed and produced in the West by Walter White, Jr. The Red Terror was written by Irvin Ashkenazy. All stories are based upon the characters created by Clarence E. Mulford. This is a Commodore production.

0: From the files of the Texas Rangers come these stories based on fact. Only names, dates, and places are fictitious for obvious reasons. The events themselves are a matter of record. Case for tonight, Dead Giveaway.
1: It is 1:30 a.m., December 4th, 1945. A single light glows in the living room of a farmhouse 4 miles from the town of Ashton in West Texas. Inside the house, a frantic young woman tries to place a telephone call.
2: Operator. Operator. Oh, please.
3: Operator.
2: Operator, get me the sheriff, quickly.
3: Is that you, Mrs. Deneen?
2: Yes, yes, hurry.
3: Oh, this is Mary Lou, Mrs. Deneen. I'm working nights now. Is something
2: Mary Lou, stop talking and get me the sheriff.
3: Oh, all right.
2: Oh,
3: dear.
4: Sheriff Ross speaking.
2: Sheriff, this is Mrs. Deneen. You've got to come out to my house right away.
4: Now, take it easy, Mrs. Deneen. What seems to be wrong?
2: Somebody's prowling around outside, trying to get into the house.
4: Isn't your husband there?
2: No. He went to Abilene on business. Something woke me up, and I thought at first it was the bank. And then I heard a noise outside.
4: Mrs. Deneen, what is it?
2: Somebody came in.
4: I'll be right there.
2: Who are you? What do you want?
1: It took Sheriff Ross less than 15 minutes to get to the Deneen farm. But Mrs. Deneen and her 4-month-old baby were dead when he arrived. The sheriff called for the assistance of the Texas Rangers. Ranger Jace Pearson was assigned.
5: Jace Pearson?
6: Yeah, Sheriff. You got here right quick.
5: Yeah, I was over the next county when your call came through.
6: Well, I hope you got a little sleep, because you won't get much now. Better come in out of this cold.
5: How long ago did it happen?
6: About a half hour ago, 1:30. Mr. Deneen called me, woke me up at home, said somebody was trying to bust in.
5: Right in here, Jace. Shot right through the chest, huh?
6: Yeah.
5: She leave the phone hanging off the hook like that?
6: Reckon so. Whoever broke in, they broke in just before I hung up. Nothing's been touched, Jace.
5: I know. I had a time getting past your deputies down the main road. The
6: phone operator's been buzzing everybody. We don't want half the county barging in here messing things up, so I blocked them all.
5: Good. Where's the baby?
6: In there, the front bedroom. You can look if you want to, Jace. It's a little more than I can take twice.
5: How old?
6: Only 4 months, Jace. Little girl.
5: Where'd he break in?
6: Side door, I'll show you.
5: Where's the husband?
6: Abilene, on business. I call the chief of police there. He's going to check the hotels and notify him. Now, here's the door. It was wide open. That's how I got in to open the front door.
5: Lock doesn't seem to be broken. Must have been picked. Deneen's keep much money around the house?
6: As little or as much as most folks, I guess. But I don't think any's missing. There's Miss Deneen's purse on the kitchen table.
5: Killer couldn't have missed that.
6: You check it?
5: Yeah, about $40 in it. It hasn't been touched. Motive wasn't robbery then, Sheriff.
6: No. There's no sign of any other motive. But there's got to be one, Jay.
5: Yeah. The toughest motive of all, because it's the easiest hidden. Hate. The kind of hate the devil wouldn't hold. We went through the rest of the house, but we didn't find anything that would help us until we got outside.
6: It's cold tonight, Jace. Ground's frozen hard.
5: Yeah, if we find a trace, it won't be much. Keep your flash close to the ground.
6: Yeah, all right. Why are you working back of the house here, away from the driveway?
5: Because I think the killer came in from this direction, probably on foot.
6: Why?
5: Why, you said Mrs. Deneen told you she woke up when she heard somebody prowling around outside.
6: Yeah.
5: A horse or a car coming up the gravel road around front would have made even more noise. Woke her up sooner.
6: Say, that's right. I heard your car coming from quite a ways off. That's why I was standing out in front to meet you when you drove
5: up. Wait a minute.
6: What is it, Chase?
5: Piece of baling wire. Bent in the shape of a key.
6: Well, that must both be what he used to get in.
5: Maybe. Or maybe that's what somebody wants us to think. Let's take another look at that door.
6: Yeah. What makes you think the wire was planted there, Jace?
5: I'll tell you better when we try it in the lock.
6: It beats me why a killer'd leave something deliberately.
5: That's what makes me think something's wrong. This wouldn't have been dropped so close to the house. And grab the door and hold it up high. You don't want to mess up any prints around the lock.
6: You got it.
5: Now, let's see how this wire fits.
6: Yeah. Goes in perfect, Jase.
5: Yeah. Watch when I turn it.
6: Yeah. Hey, wire's just twisting.
5: Yeah, it'll keep on twisting. This wire isn't strong enough to turn the tumbler in the lock.
6: Then how did the killer get in, Jase?
5: If you ask me, Sheriff, I think he had a regular key. I put in a call for a fingerprint crew, and the sheriff called to have the bodies picked up for autopsy. Then we went outside and started trailing again. We found a few directional traces, but they petered out in the dark.
6: Can't see anything at night on this ground, Jay.
5: Try cutting back and forth a little further.
6: Yeah, all right.
5: And we're following was weaving, trying to throw us off.
6: It just makes it tougher to track.
5: He's got to be headed for someplace, some definite direction. You might as well establish which direction.
6: Yeah, guess there's nothing much we can do except this until we have some daylight.
5: Save us an hour in the morning. Then we can track on horses without wasting time finding out which way to go. By sunup, we knew the killer's general direction had been west. The sheriff got his horse from town. I unloaded charcoal from the trailer and we rode.
6: He kept heading west, all right. But there's nothing out this way for miles once he got into those hills up ahead.
5: Any kind of a road between here and the hills?
6: Yeah, old wagon road just beyond the scrub on the rise we're coming to.
5: Does it connect with a state road?
6: It does, but nobody uses it.
5: Maybe somebody did. Is it in good enough condition for a car to run through?
6: Reckon it is. You figure he had a car waiting for him?
5: Had to have a car or a horse staked out someplace. Come on, let's make right for the road.
6: Get up.
5: Wagon road lead to any other farm in the area?
6: Used to lead to the old Mullen place. That's burned out.
5: Nobody living there anymore, huh?
6: No, the old folks dead. Young Ted Mullen moved away a couple of years ago. Oh, here's the road.
5: Whoa, charcoal. Headed pretty straight last tracks we saw. Must have reached the road right near here.
6: Yeah, we'll find some mark if he crossed it and kept going.
5: Hmm. He didn't keep going.
6: Huh?
5: Look.
6: Tire track. Had a car staked out, all right.
5: Turned the car around here to head back for the highway.
6: Could have been somebody else waiting in the car for him.
5: Maybe, but I don't think so. Yeah, look at the heel marks. Walked around to the driver's side of the car to get in.
6: Yeah.
5: And there's something else here, too. Dropped this cigarette butt and stepped on it.
6: Yeah, sure didn't smoke much of it.
5: Didn't even burn down to the brand mark. Well, at least we know what brand he smokes.
6: About all we do know, Jase. Won't be anything to follow at the main road. He sure won't leave a trail there.
5: No. Mount up. Let's get back to the house. We rode back to Deneen's. As we came to the farm, we saw a couple of cars that hadn't been there when we left.
7: Looks like company, Sheriff. The car next to mine belongs to our lab. The others must be the coroner's.
6: Oh, coroner ought to have been and gone by now. No, that isn't the coroner's car, Jase. Blue sedan, that belongs to Walter Deneen.
7: The husband?
6: Yeah, must have got back from Abilene. Yeah, it's Deneen, all right. There he is, sitting on the side porch.
5: Walter Deneen sat with his face buried in his hands until we dismounted and walked up to him. The lab crew was in the house looking for latent prints.
6: Howdy, Walter.
8: Oh, howdy, sir.
6: Walter, I can't tell you how...
8: Don't say anything, please. Ask me anything you like, but I don't want anybody else telling me how sorry they are.
5: Better let me talk to him, Sheriff.
6: Sure, Jase.
5: Mr. Deneen, it'd help us a lot to know one thing. You or your family have any enemies?
8: Enemies? Could there be an enemy as bad as this?
5: We know the house wasn't robbed. Have you ever had any trouble with anybody... No matter how small it seemed, now's the time to remember it.
8: If there was anybody, I wouldn't tell you. I'd take care of it myself.
6: That's no way to be, Walter.
8: Don't go telling me how to act, Sheriff. You didn't come home to your house 10 minutes ago. You didn't find your wife and kids the way I found mine.
5: Mr. Deneen, why don't you try to get a little rest? We'll talk to you later.
8: Yeah, okay.
6: Anything I can do, Walter, just holler.
8: Yeah.
5: You been able to think of anybody who might have had it in for him?
6: Not a soul, Jase. Unless it was Ted Mullen.
5: The one you told me about? Family that was burned out?
6: Yeah. But, Jase, that was 5 years ago.
5: Sometimes hate doesn't die with age. What happened?
6: Your old folks just got to brooding and died off after their house burned. Young Ted blamed Walter.
5: Why?
6: Windmill at the Mullen place was busted. They tried to borrow from Walter to get it fixed, but he turned them down. Ted said if the mill had been working, it would have pumped enough water for him to put the fire out.
5: Young Mullen the kind to hold a grudge?
6: Well, after 5 years, Jase. And he moved out a long time ago.
5: Where?
6: Who knows?
5: Come on. I'll call my headquarters by radio. Maybe they can get a line on Mullen.
6: All right.
5: If they find out where he is, it won't do any harm to check on where he was last night.
6: It won't hurt any. But I can't believe that a man after...
5: Hey, hold it, Sheriff.
6: Well, that's only Walter's car, Jase. What are you looking at?
5: The design of the tire tread. Look at him.
6: Oh, that may be.
5: It's the same design we saw in the dirt road where the killer picked up a car to make his getaway.
6: But, Jase, that was hard ground. Could barely see the tread. And tires like that are standard on lots of cars.
5: Yeah, I know. Just the same, I want to look this car over. Left his ignition keys in.
6: You gonna start it?
5: No. Just want to take a look at the dash. He said he got back from Abilene 10 minutes ago, didn't he?
6: That's what he said.
5: Take a look at that temperature gauge.
6: Let me see. Register's cold.
5: Yeah. Only it should be pretty warm if he finished a drive of a couple of 100 miles just 10 minutes ago.
6: Could have dropped back, Jase.
5: Not in 10 minutes, Sheriff. It's a cold morning, but not that cold.
6: Well...
5: I want to talk to Deneen again. He...
6: You see something else?
5: I sure do. Look at this on the frame of the door.
6: Service station lubrication sticker.
5: Yeah. Dated December 2nd, day before yesterday. 18,412 miles. The mileage on the dash shows he's driven less than 200 miles since then. He couldn't have been in Abilene.
6: Well, wait a minute, Jase. I admit that looks funny, but... The man we were chasing, he ground out a cigarette, remember?
5: Well, what about it?
6: I've known Walter since he was a boy, Jase. He don't smoke.
2: Sheriff!
6: Oh, Mary Lou Simmons, phone operator. Who let you in, Mary Lou?
2: I told the deputy I put Mrs. Deneen's call through to you last night. He thought you might want to talk to me. Ain't it just awful?
5: You talk to her.
2: I was still on the line after you hung up, Sheriff. I heard it all, the shots and everything.
5: You hear any voice beside Mrs. Deneen?
2: No. No, I just heard her say, "Who are you? What do you want?" And then the shots. That was all.
5: You sure she said, "Who are you?"
2: Oh, cross my heart. I heard it as plain.
6: Guess you don't want to talk to Walter now, do you, Jase?
5: No. I guess not.
0: You are listening to Tales of the Texas Rangers, starring Joel McRae as Ranger Jase Pearson. And now we continue with tonight's case, Dead Giveaway, an authentic story from the files of the Texas Rangers.
5: I didn't want to question Walter Deneen until I'd had a chance to check on his movements. The sheriff and I drove into town and called the Abilene police. The answer didn't fit.
9: Don't think there's any doubt about who he was, Ranger.
5: Okay, thanks. Thanks very much. Well, guess that does it, Sheriff.
6: Deneen was in Abilene, huh?
5: Uh-huh. Checked into the Harris Hotel yesterday about noon. Checked out again at 2:10 this morning, right after the police notified him of the murder.
6: Police could have spoken to anybody on the phone.
5: And they didn't tell him by phone. Police sergeant went up and told him direct.
6: Uh-huh.
5: Description of Walter tallies, too. Yeah, but there's something that doesn't tally, though. Mileage on that car.
6: Could be something wrong with the speedometer cable. Happened in my car a few weeks back.
5: Maybe. And I'll be back sometime tomorrow.
6: Where you going, Jase?
5: Abilene. As soon as I hit the highway, I put in a shortwave call to headquarters, station KTXA. Unit 10 to KTXA.
10: KTXA. 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
5: This unit en route to Abilene. Request Abilene police secure names of all contacts made by subject Walter Deneen, registered Harris Hotel, there yesterday.
10: Will do, Unit 10.
5: Unit 10 sent piece of wire back to lab for examination. Any report yet?
10: Not yet. Wire and fingerprints both on the study. We'll keep you informed.
5: 10-4, Unit 10, clear.
10: KTXA, Austin.
5: When I reached Abilene, I got a complete rundown on Walter Dineen's activities. It was too complete. Like he was making sure his time in the city would be accounted for. One of the people who'd seen him was his attorney.
11: Why, yes, Ranger. Mr. Dineen spent several hours with me yesterday afternoon. We had dinner together last night. Went to the theater.
5: What'd he come to see you about?
11: Well, some investments. He's been doing a little speculating, Cotton.
5: Good or bad?
11: Well, it's client business, and I don't think I have the right to discuss it.
5: I can find out by checking with the exchange. I'm just asking you to save time.
11: All right. His losses have been rather heavy.
5: More than he could afford?
11: Much more.
5: He carry much insurance on his wife and child?
11: A normal amount, nothing large.
5: All right, thanks. One more thing. Are you sure Dineen doesn't benefit financially by his wife's death?
11: Well, Ranger, he couldn't have gotten back to Ashton by 1:30 last night after we'd been out.
5: That isn't what I asked.
11: Well, Mrs. Dineen had a good bit of money in her own right. In case of her death, though, she had it tied up in trust for the child.
5: But the child is dead, too. What happens now?
11: Well, in that case, the entire estate will probably go to Mr. Dineen.
5: I made one more stop before I headed back to Ashton. I paid a visit to the garage, the Hotel Harris.
12: I keep the location of all guest cars on this index rack so we'll know which stalls they're in when they want them.
5: Was Walter Dineen's car in here yesterday?
12: Dineen? That's D-I-N, isn't it?
5: Uh-huh.
12: No, there's no record of it. Was he a guest at the hotel?
5: Yes. Is there any parking lot around here he might have used?
12: Not convenient to the hotel, and parking is free here for guests, so I don't think he'd use a lot.
5: Neither do I. Thanks. Before I left Abilene, I called my headquarters. They had a report. No strange prints had been found in Dineen's house. The wire key looked like a plant. I hung up and made another call to Sheriff Ross.
13: I'm beginning to wonder about Walter myself, Jase.
5: Why?
13: He's been kind of curious about where you are. I told him you went to Abilene, just to see if it'd draw him out.
5: Good. How'd he react?
13: Kind of nervous. Then he said something about flying up to Abilene and back. Of course, he never did say he drove it.
5: No, but he gave the impression that he drove.
13: Well, even so, he was there when the killing took place.
5: Yeah, but the killer had the use of Dineen's car. Can you get your hands on the car?
13: Well, it's over in back of the funeral parlor right now. That's where Dineen said he's going just a few minutes ago when he stopped by to ask about you.
5: Well, grab that car and check it for fingerprints. I'll be there as fast as I can roll. Car all worked over, Sheriff?
6: Yeah. Ought to have reports on the prints soon. Send them to Austin.
5: Find any strangers?
6: Quite a few of one set that weren't Dineen's.
5: If they belong to a professional killer, there's a good chance he'll have a record. Where's Dineen?
6: My deputies are out looking for him.
5: Why? I thought he was at the funeral parlor.
6: So'd I, until I went in to look for him after we finished on the car. Undertaker said he'd left more than an hour ago by the front door.
5: He must have spotted you working over the car. Come on, let's find him.
6: Yeah. Not at the house, not any place in town. Where could he be if he hasn't run out?
5: Trying to cover up for a couple of mistakes? He won't run, not yet.
6: Why?
5: Because his alibi is airtight. We can shake it, but unless we find the killer he hired, we can't shake it enough.
6: Mm.
5: He took a big gamble, and he's got too much at stake to run off.
6: His wife's money?
5: How'd you know about that?
6: Just thinking back. A little late. Folks knew Mrs. Dineen's family left her well off. Walter married her not long after they passed on. A lot of people thought the money had something to do with it.
5: I wish you'd remember that sooner.
6: Well, Jase, they seem close. And then there's the baby.
5: Baby was just something extra that got into Neen's way.
6: Never
5: gotten any of the money of
10: KTXA to Unit 10.
6: Maybe a report on the prints.
5: Mm. Unit 10. Go ahead, KTXA.
10: Have report on prints lifted from car at Ashton, Texas. One set identified as belonging to Joe Crofton.
5: Joe Crofton. Any line on his whereabouts?
10: Finished serving parole 4 months ago. Last address known to parole office was shack located western slope of Casket Mountain.
5: 10-4. Unit 10, clear.
10: KTXA, Austin.
14: Crofton must be the killer then, Jase.
5: I'll bet on it. How far to Casket Mountain?
14: About 20 miles, then turn south, another five.
5: After that,
14: well, we'll need horses if he's far up.
5: You should have brought your horse along the trailer with charcoal.
14: Oh, I can borrow one.
5: Crofton's gonna be tough to take.
14: You sound like you know him.
5: I wrote the ticket for his last trip to Huntsville 6 years ago. That was murder, too, but he copped out with a manslaughter plea.
14: Better not take any chances, Jase. If he starts shooting, we'll have to toss it back dead center.
5: No. We got to take him alive. He'll talk to keep from burning once we get him.
14: Yeah, I see. If Walter Dineen paid him to do the job, he's the only one who can break Dineen's alibi.
5: That's right. So no matter what happens, we got to take him alive. Crofton's cabin was up all right, way up. The sheriff borrowed a horse from the man who directed us.
14: Quite a climb, Jase.
5: Well, not so bad following this wash, though.
14: Suppose he isn't there.
5: I got a hunch he will be. I don't think Dineen had enough money to pay for this killing. He was almost broke.
14: You mean he planned to pay off out of his wife's money when he got it?
5: Yeah.
14: Wonder how Walter arranged for him to get the car that night.
5: Not much to arrange. Left it near the airport with the keys in it. Crofton brought it back and left it in the same spot. Probably left the house key for him, too. Glove compartment, maybe.
14: Yeah. With the airport 40 miles from Ashton, nobody recognized the car or a strange driver. Come in at night, use an abandoned road.
5: Sheriff, look.
14: Huh? Hey, another horse left tracks in here, too.
5: Yeah. And they're fresh.
14: Ooh, boy. That must be Crofton's horse.
5: No. Rider was taking the rough way. Just cut into the wash here to find a better trail. Crofton lives up here. He'd know the best trail.
14: Well, who else would be coming up here?
5: Dineen, to shut him up. Come on.
14: Yeah, hey, give off. Not too fast, Jason. We'll spill.
5: You gotta risk it. Too slow, we'll be too late.

0: reached the shack and crept up on it. There was no horse around and no sign of life. Tried to draw fire by showing ourselves, but none came. We had to go in. All right. Hold your gun ready, Sheriff. And don't come in till I call you.
1: Right, Jase.
0: All right, Sheriff. Come in.
2: Nobody here, huh?
0: Oh, wait a... Oh. That Crawford? Yeah, that's him. Deneen got here first.
1: Jase, this fella looks like he shot himself. Guns in his own hand. Now, what's his paper beside him? Let's see. Jase, he did kill himself. This note says so. Confesses the murders, too.
0: Sure it does. But Walter Deneen wrote that. And that note's gonna hang him.
1: How do you know? You ever seen Deneen's writing?
0: No, but I've seen Crofton's before. He signed his name with an X. Prison records show he's illiterate. Never could read or write. Come on, Sheriff.
1: Gonna put out a pickup for Deneen?
0: We'll pick him up ourselves. He can't be far off.
1: But if he'd headed back down the wharf, we'd have passed him on our way up.
0: He must be going across the top of the mound to go down the other side. Come on.
2: Yeah.
0: Our horses as fast as they could move. We spotted a rider ahead of us as he topped the slope. He heard us because he looked back, then whipped his mount and disappeared.
1: He knows we're on him.
0: Got about 300 yards. We'll get him. Keep pounding leather.
1: Yeah. We're coming to the top now.
0: Keep low in the saddle. Watch out for an ambush.
1: There he is.
0: Don't go down too fast, Sheriff. Your horse will tumble to the downgrade.
1: Deneen was pressing too hard, Jay. He fell. Look.
0: Yeah, he scrambled behind the rock.
1: Whoa,
0: Charcoal.
1: Come on,
0: Sheriff.
1: Boom.
0: Hit the dirt.
1: Let your mouth go. Go on, Charcoal. Go on. He's down under that rock shelf. Perfect cover.
0: Not too perfect. Bullets will ricochet back from that ledge behind him. See that dent in the ledge?
1: Yeah.
0: Draw your gun and we'll empty it on him. Hit right below the dent.
1: Aye.
0: All right. Let's hope for a billiard shot. Start firing. Deneen?
3: All right. Don't shoot anymore. Here. Here it is.
0: Okay, Sheriff. Let's take him.
4: And
1: I was sorry for you, Walter, up until a few hours ago.
3: You gotta get me to a doctor.
0: You're not hurt badly. We'll get you to a doctor. All I want to know is how you met Crofton.
1: Come on, Walter, talk up.
3: I saw his picture in the paper when he got out of jail. I made a deal with him a couple of months ago.
0: Yeah. A deal to wipe out your own wife and kid.
3: Oh.
0: Must be great to be as brave as you are. Get up, Deneen. You got a long way to go.

0: Walter Deneen confessed and made a plea for clemency. It was not granted. And on the 11th day of October 1947, he died in the electric chair at Huntsville.
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0: come in. Welcome. I'm E.G. Marshall. Welcome to the world of terrifying imagination. The fear you can hear. Somebody said it, I believe, or if he didn't, he should have. The world is neither good nor bad. 'Tis wishing makes it so. Our story is about a fey, elfin young woman who made her own world and who had a disturbing and fateful capacity to make her dreams come true. Not always in exactly the fashion or the dimension she wished for.
1: I'm warning you, you stop hanging on to me, Marge.
2: I got to, Tom. You just can't do it to us anymore.
1: Just lay off of me.
2: Tom, you can't do this again.
1: Then I got the luck tonight. I can feel it all going for me.
2: The way you always feel. Please.
1: Marge, let go. You want to put the whammy on me? I said...
2: Tom, you...
1: Let go. Marge. I didn't mean to push it.

0: 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I'll be back shortly with Act One.
1: Never heard of beer on the rocks? 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Naturally. But add an ice cube and bloop, there goes all that extra effort. 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Even if the wait does frost you a little, it'll be worth it. 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

0: We are such stuff as dreams are made on, and our little life is rounded with a sleep. That quote is definitely Mr. Shakespeare's. But our little life is equally founded, and sometimes confounded, on dreams. Like the bad one Jenny Coulter had a few moments ago, and for which, fortunately, there is present comfort in the person of her mother, and in turn, her brother, Judd.
1: Jenny, you all right?
2: It's you, Ma. You. Oh, you all right?
1: Well, I'm fine, honey. What, did you have a bad dream?
2: I suppose. Oh, now that I see you. Oh, Ma, it was so real. I saw you lying there at the bottom of the stairs and your head. Oh, it was turned to the side like...
1: Well, now, don't let it upset you. Here I am, right as rain, and it was only a dream.
2: But it was just like I saw it happen. He pulled his arm away from you while you were hanging on, and you went tumbling down.
1: He? Who's he?
2: I don't want to talk about it.
1: Oh, was it your father?
2: Yes.
3: Who else would it be?
1: Judd, what are you doing up?
3: I heard Jenny Lou cry out.
1: Oh, it was just a bad dream is all.
3: You okay, sis?
2: I'm just fine now.
1: You go on back to bed now, son.
3: What did you dream the old man did to Ma, Jenny?
2: Ma was trying to stop him from going out gambling again, and he sort of pushed her off him like... And she tumbled all the way downstairs.
1: Oh, that's enough fussing about nothing now. You get back to bed, Judd.
3: Okay. Good night, Jenny.
2: Good night, Judd.
3: You want I should close the door, Ma?
1: No, I'm coming back to bed myself right away. You're not scared no more, are you, honey?
2: No. As long as I know you and Judd are close by. But I sure was scared.
1: Oh, my baby, you're just so sensitive. Everything touches you close like a little old butterfly sitting on a leaf with your feelers reaching out all a tremble.
2: I like being butterfly. That's a pretty sort of thing to think on.
1: So you just keep thinking on it and hustle yourself back to sleep. Good night, Jenny.
2: Good night, Ma. I love you.
1: And I love you. Sleep tight. Ma? Sakes alive, Judd. You like to startle me out of my wits. Come away from Jenny's door. I thought I told you to go on back to bed.
3: Was you and Pa having an argument again tonight?
1: When?
3: Well, right now. That she might have heard.
1: Your father isn't even here. He went on out after you kids went to bed.
3: Yeah, I bet he's over the stove is playing poker.
1: Oh, Tom don't mean what he does. He's sick.
3: Yeah, and so am I. I'm sick of him.
1: I'm here in the kitchen, Dr. Luther. How's Jenny?
4: Jenny Lou's just fine, Marge. She's getting dressed, and I'm going to drop her off at school on my way into town.
1: It ain't the encephalitis again.
4: You got to stop worrying about that, Marge.
1: It's not so easy. After last year, getting put back one grade after missing all her classes.
4: It won't take her long to jump back where she belongs. That's a right smart little girl.
1: She used to be before.
4: That's what I want to talk to you about. If I've told you once, I've told you half a dozen times that Jenny was one of the lucky ones. She came through it without a scratch, physical or mental.
1: But such a long time.
4: It was a very mild case, even if it was stubborn and protracted.
1: It's just I worry so that she was somehow held back.
4: Now, I want you to get that clean out of your mind, once and for all.
1: But sometimes she seems so young.
4: Lord, what do you want her to be at 16? I don't know of anyone fresher and lovelier and more unspoiled than your little girl. She wants to cling to childhood a little longer. Leave her be.
1: Well, just so you're sure, last year didn't hurt her none.
4: There's only one thing I worry about with Jenny.
1: What?
4: Your husband. Lord knows why, but she thinks the sun rises and sets in her father. When she settles for being a woman, she'll have to open her eyes as to what he really is.
1: Oh, Tom doesn't mean to hurt anyone, Doctor. You told me yourself that he's sick.
4: Yeah, I think it is a kind of sickness, but not one a doctor can treat.
1: What am I going to do?
4: I don't know, Marge. Oh, one thing I do know is I've got to go. People waiting at the office, but... Tom is hurting all of you. Bad. Worse, maybe, than any of you realize. And in the end, Jenny Lou's the one he'll hurt most of all.
5: Judd, that you?
3: Oh, yeah, Ma.
5: Is Jenny with you?
3: Oh, no, Ma.
1: Oh, where you been?
3: Baseball practice. Why'd you think Jenny was with me?
1: Because she didn't come home after school. Judd, it isn't like her to just take off. You don't suppose she...
3: Well, she what, Ma?
1: That dream shook her up. And Tom and me had another bad set to this morning. She wouldn't run away.
3: Jenny? From us? No way.
1: Well, she was sort of strange when she left this morning with Dr. Luther. Kind of, I don't know, excited as if she had some secret plan. You know how she gets.
3: Secret? Yeah. But I know where she is.
1: Where?
3: Well, I can't tell you. I mean, it's her own secret place. The only reason I know about it is I was out rabbit hunting one day and I stumbled across it. She goes there to bird watch and... Well, just to be alone, I guess. Now, she made me promise I'd never tell just where. I'll bring her home. Jenny, what are you doing hiding out here?
2: I wasn't hiding. I just came here to say a little prayer.
3: Well, for who?
2: Pa.
3: Oh?
2: And the sun was shining in like a big splinter of light, the way it does through the hole in the tree up there. Remember how I always used to think when we was little kids that it was God stretching down his hand to touch us?
3: Yeah. It was a long time ago.
2: Don't say that. Because he is there. He was here today. Leastways, one of his angels was.
3: What?
2: I was kneeling and looking up into the sun. And all of a sudden, the birds was all still. And the whole hidey hole here filled up with golden light that sparkled and spun. And right over there, he was standing.
3: Who?
2: Him. The angel of the Lord. And I could feel him all around me, in me, warm and kind. So kind. Then he touched my hand and smiled and just faded away. And then I looked in my hand and I saw it. Wait, I didn't lose it. Oh, no, here. This is what I found in my hand.
3: Well, let's see. Well, what is it?
2: It's a conjure stone, all gold and shiny. A stone I can wish on.
3: The angel said that?
2: He didn't have to. I heard the words inside me. You can wish on this, Jenny. You can have anything you want in the whole wide world. You just don't believe this is a wishing stone, Ma, do you?
1: Jenny, right to the moment, I just gotta say I'm so fussed and fumed about dinner being ready and you kids not, and your father ain't home, I can't hardly think straight about... Oh, Lordy, if my biscuits have risen, we're just going to have to sit and eat without Tom.
3: Jenny, don't bother Ma right now.
2: I just want to try my wishing stone. Wish something nice for her.
3: Well, let's just hold up for a better time.
2: I could wish Pa to hurry home, so we wouldn't have to wait.
3: I don't want to wait none at all. I got a math test tomorrow. I just got to pass or I don't make the ball team, and I need every minute to study. Except who am I kidding? If I stayed up all night, I wouldn't be ready for tomorrow.
2: If you had a few more days, could you make it?
3: Well, even just one, I'd stand a chance.
2: Okay, here goes.
3: No, hold up a minute.
2: Too late. Shh. I just wished there'd be no school tomorrow.
1: No school tomorrow? What nonsense is that? Jenny, go bring them biscuits. Judd, you sit down.
2: Ain't we gonna wait for Pa?
1: We ain't waiting for nothing, not even wishes to come true. We're going to eat our dinner before it spoils.
2: Yes, Ma. I'll get the biscuits.
3: You didn't have to be so rough on her, Ma. Play her game.
6: I know, Judd. It's just I have no sense of humor left. Or fun. The way it is with us, if we had a wishing stone, we could use it for a lot better things than no school tomorrow. Ain't that crazy? The two of you have had me half believing there is a power in that stone.
0: Hi, March.
6: Tom?
0: Where are the kids?
6: As if you care. Gone to bed. Where have you been? What was the action tonight? Bingo? Horses? Pool?
0: Nope. Tonight I got a pretty fair excuse. The only thing I was gambling was my life.
6: What's that supposed to mean?
0: I've been a volunteer helper at a fire. Now it's finally out, I couldn't hardly wait to get home and tell the kids the good news.
6: What good news?
0: That the school burned down. Good news for the kids everywhere tonight. No school tomorrow.
7: 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But this time, is it chance or is some supernatural force, sinister or benign, at play? We're going to find out that this simple phenomenon, or happenstance, is a great deal more than sheer coincidence when we return in a few moments with Act Two.
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0: So Jenny Lou, our 16-year-old who is determined to cling to childhood and all its happiest dreams, has made her first wish upon the Conjure Stone, the magic piece of shiny gold that came to her, she believes, at the hand of an angel. A wish that came true. Well, this one was a harmless enough request, although the manner of its granting has been destructive enough, if indeed it was actually granted. If this is a wishing stone, it is potentially as dangerous as a nuclear bomb.
1: Did you say the school burned down, Pa?
2: It sure as Tucker did, Judd. Ain't that good news, Jenny?
3: I reckon. I guess I didn't mean to do it that way.
2: Eh? You didn't mean to do what?
3: To burn it down. I just didn't want it to be. That's all I wished on.
2: Hey, what was she talking about, Marge?
4: Oh, it's just Jenny found
1: it. Don't you tell him, Marge.
2: Don't you tell me what?
4: Oh, don't pay any mind to the young.

0: about finished trimming up Nair Sagitt's heads, and I just started to get all my tools together to put back in the pickup when the fire horn went off.
1: I heard that old horn go just a couple of minutes after.
0: Yeah, I run straight over to the firehouse, being that close, and we took off. By the time we got there, she was past all saving. And it's funny, you know, you come to think of it, a brick building like that, you wouldn't figure turn into a regular torch.
2: Well, how'd the fire start, Pa?
0: Yeah, you wouldn't believe this. And neither does nobody else credit it. But according to old Sam Wallace, all of a sudden, a flaming arrow comes straight out of the sky and cut right through the brick walls and everything and hit the oil tank and blew her wide open.
3: That drunken old no-good, some custodian. I'll bet he was drinking and dropped one of those foul old stogies he smokes and all that rubbish he's too lazy to clean out of the cellar.
0: Yeah, it could be. It's what most everyone thinks. Still...
3: Still what?
0: It's hard to tell someone who wasn't there. But damn if the way he told that story didn't make you stop at least once to think on it.
3: What do you mean?
0: Well, it's the first time I ever seen that old booze hound with his eyes put together like he really was seeing what he talked about. Anyways, we talked enough. Hey, something to eat around here.
3: I got it warming. I'll serve it right away.
1: Pa?
0: Yes, sugar?
1: That flaming lightning bolt, you said. How long before the fire horn sounded did it come?
0: Oh, according to Sam's story, he lit out next door to the gas station and called the fire department. Couldn't have been more than a couple of minutes.
1: See, Judd? It did so work.
2: Okay, if you want to believe it.
0: What are you kids talking about?
2: Well, forget it, Pa. Just kid talk.
0: Oh, I'm too old to share.
1: Oh, no. If you want to.
0: Well, sure I do.
2: Well, Pa, it's just for no mind. Jenny and me's got to be getting to bed.
0: With no school to worry about tomorrow?
3: If there's no school, there's plenty of chores they can catch up on in the morning. Scoot now, both of you. I'm serving your Pa dinner.
2: Good night, Pa. Let's go, Jen.
1: But I wanted to
3: tell... You get on upstairs. It's past your bedtime.
1: Yes, Ma. Good night, Pa.
0: Good night, kids. Did you have to chase him off to bed? Little enough chance I get to see him.
3: It's little enough chance you make to see him.
0: Oh, lay off, will you, Marge?
3: I'm not even laying on. If you stuck a little closer to home than to the other woman, maybe you'd know what goes on around your own house.
0: Now, what other woman? Now, dang
3: it. I'm talking about Lady Luck, or whatever name you want to call her, my rival.
0: Lady Luck.
3: Whatever makes you gamble, Tom, one way or another, it's going to be the end of us. You ever going to see that before it's too late?
1: Why wouldn't you let me tell Pa about the wishing stone?
2: Because.
1: Because what?
2: Because first thing you know, he'll take it off of you, that's why.
1: Why would he? Because it's real gold?
2: Jenny, that stone ain't gold.
1: Then what is it?
2: It's pyrite.
1: What's pyrite?
2: Oh, it's just what everybody calls... Well, it's a sort of metal.
1: Well, anyways, whatever it is, it's real precious to me. It's my lucky charm.
2: Well, that's why you better not let Pa know what you think about it.
1: Why?
2: Well, you know what he's like. He cares about gambling more than he cares about anything, and all gamblers are real superstitious. Now, if he knew you had a lucky piece... Especially if he heard the crazy story about you and the school burning down. He'd have it off of you so fast that it set your head to spinning.
1: It isn't crazy. You heard me wish on the stone for no school, and now there is no school.
2: That was just happenstance.
1: You don't think it happened just because I wished it?
2: Of course it didn't.
1: Then I'm going to prove it to you. What do you want me to wish for?
2: I don't want you to wish for nothing.
1: I got to show you. Look here now. I'm going to wish...
2: Jenny...
1: What, Judd? Oh, you sound so funny.
2: Well, maybe it's because I feel like that.
1: Like what way?
2: Superstitious-like. It sort of gives you goosebumps if you think on it.
1: What does?
2: Well, now, look, Jenny, Now, I'm not saying it did fall out this way, but supposing you did get what you wished for. You were the one yourself said you didn't mean to get it the way you did.
1: No, that's...

0: sure I didn't. I didn't want the schoolhouse to go on fire. Gosh, Judd. Oh, supposing... Just supposing someone had been in there and got caught in the fire.
1: Or a whole lot of folks. That's kind of what I'm saying.
0: And my wish could have burned them all up. But the angel gave it to me. For sure, he couldn't have meant nothing bad to happen. I don't have to throw it away, do I, Judd? I can keep it.
1: Well, that won't do no harm, so long as you don't wish on it.
0: I guess I'll just put it away for my keepsakes. And I'll never use it unless...
1: Unless what?
0: Unless the angel comes and tells me to.
1: Well, that's a right good idea, Jenny. And remember, don't let Pa get wind of that there stone. There wouldn't nothing hold him back from using it, even if he didn't believe in it.
0: It's going to seem funny going to school in the courthouse.
1: You'd think with only a Friday left in the week that I'd wait until Monday to start up again.
0: I'm glad they did. I don't want to miss any more school ever.
2: Then you better look out the things you go around wishing, Missy.
1: Oh, she's took... I'm sorry, Ma. She's taking a pledge.
2: What does that mean?
0: I'm not going to wish on the stone anymore, because the wish you get might turn out bad for other folks.
2: I think that's a very good pledge.
0: Yes, only...
2: Only what?
0: I'll have to whisper.
1: Well, don't mind me. I'm all finished. I gotta get my books from upstairs.
2: What's this you had to whisper?
0: I was just going to say that with Judd's birthday tomorrow, I wanted to wish him a bicycle. He sure has his heart set on one.
2: Well, you won't have to worry because he's already got one. Leastways, he will by later this morning.
0: How?
2: You see this flower tin?
0: Yes.
2: Watch this. Down under the flower, there, in this old glass salt cellar, is the money I've been saving up for most a year to get your brother the bike he wants.
0: How come you kept it there?
2: Your father, what he is, it had to be some real safe place to keep his hands off it.
0: Who's that?
2: Oh, it's your Uncle Al. He's driving me to work this morning. Get the door, honey, will you? My hands are all flour.
0: Sure thing, Ma.
3: You sure are as pretty as a picture. Getting to look more like your mother every day. And they don't come any prettier than that.
2: Oh, you and your honey talk. You should have been on a TV instead of behind a cage.
3: Thank God the bank don't keep its tellers there anymore. You make me sound like an ape. Me, Tarzan. You, Jane?
0: No, me, Jenny.
1: Well, some guy here laughing. I know you must be around, Uncle Al. Hi.
3: Hi, Gabe. Give me some skin.
1: Well, here's five.
3: I'll match it. Say, that's some grip. You want an Indian wrestle?
1: Oh, I'm going to be ready pretty soon to take you on.
3: I think you're ready already.
1: No, I got no time this morning. I got to catch a school bus. Come on, Jenny. We got to scoot. Goodbye, Ma.
2: Oh, have a good day, son.
0: Bye, Ma. And get a real swell you-know-what.
2: I will. Be happy, Jenny.
0: I am.
1: Bye, Uncle Al. Hey, it's great to see you.
3: We'll make it longer next time.
0: Bye, Uncle Al.
1: Bye, Jenny. Mm.
0: Make next time soon.
3: You can count on it real soon. Oh, they're swell kids, Marge. I envy you.
2: Yeah, they're what I live for these days.
3: Tom left already?
2: No, he's upstairs, dead to the world. He rolled in this morning around 3, smelling like a brewery.
3: That brother of mine, I'd like to knock his head off.
2: The way he'll be feeling time he gets up this morning, you won't have to. It'll fall off all by itself.
3: I got to talk some business to him.
2: Like what?
3: I don't want to get you involved in it, Martin.
2: Well, if it's about money, I will be anyway.
3: It is about money.
2: And there's no use asking him. I went through his pockets last night, and he doesn't have one red cent.
3: But he's got to.
2: What for, Al?
3: Jim Kenny called me at home late last night.
2: The insurance agent?
3: Yeah. Last payment on Tom's life insurance hasn't been made, and tomorrow's the last day of the grace period.
2: But I gave him the money for that a month ago.
3: You gave him the money?
2: I was a fool, I know, but things had been going well for a while, like they sometimes do, or anyways, I thought they were. And he asked me to trust him, and, oh, Lord, what am I going to do now, Al?
1: I don't know, Marge. This time, I just haven't got it.
2: What do you mean, this time?
1: Marge, Tom is hopeless. I've been carrying him for years, or thought I was. I gave him the $60 for that same payment. When I found out last night it hadn't been made, I was mad enough to kill him. One reason I waited till this morning is to cool off. I'd help you out, Marge, but I can't. I had to take out a new loan to raise the cash for Tom.
2: I can't let the insurance go.
1: You'd have a tough time getting a new policy written if this one lapses, but how?
2: Nearly a year I've been saving it for a bike for Judd's birthday tomorrow. Instead...
1: I'm going upstairs to beat the...
2: No, no, take me downtown, Al. I just can't face Tom this morning. I'll have it out with him tonight. After what you made me have to do today, how could you steal money out of my purse and leave to go gambling again?
4: All I want to do is run it up till it's enough to pay you back.
2: You're sick. I'm not going to let you take the money I broke my back making today.
4: I'll bring you back five times this. And you're not stopping me.
2: Oh, yes, I will.
4: I'm warning you. You stop hanging on to me.
2: I got to, Tom. You just can't do this to us anymore.
4: Just lay off of me.
2: Tom, you can't do this to us again.
4: I got the luck tonight. I can feel it all going for me.
2: The way you always feel. Please.
4: Let go of me. You want to put the whammy on me? I said...
2: Tom!
4: Let go!
2: Oh!
4: Marge! I didn't mean to push.
5: Oh, my God.
6: Ma, what happened?
0: Ma! Oh, Judd! It's just like my dream. He killed her. Pa killed her dead.
7: The terror of addiction. Step by step, it grows to envelop the addict till it becomes his whole world, shutting out everything else. But the greater terror is the destruction of all who love him, dragged down with him, and eventually engulfed in a tragedy not of their making. I'll return in a moment with Act Three.
8: I'd like to describe a car to you. See what you think of it. First of all, it's small. Second, it's got a six-cylinder engine, a pretty handy asset these days. Third, it's a Buick. Now, in spite of the fact that it's small, this car can seat six easily. It's got a 21-gallon fuel tank, which gives it great range. 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And it's about as much small car as you'll find on the road today. 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
1: Yeah, baby. 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

0: An endless moment in time. A few dreadful seconds ticked away, with every heart crying out to take them back again, to make this just a bad dream and not reality. Three people frozen in horror. A fourth sprawled at the bottom of the stairs, her neck bent at an impossible angle, frozen in what? Unconsciousness or death? Now, at last, the man brings himself to move.
1: Marge. Marge.
2: Don't you touch her, Pa. I'll kill you dead.
1: Oh, son.
2: I'm not your son. I'm your enemy. Jenny, call the police. Emergency. We got to get Ma to the hospital fast.
3: Ma. Ma. Ma.
1: Okay, kid. Just take it easy.
2: She's not going to die. You're not going to let her die, Doctor.
1: Just hang in tough, kid. We'll do our best.
4: I should have gone with the ambulance.
5: Ah, you're sticking right with me, brother. We see how your wife makes out.
4: No. Look, officer, you don't think she's...
5: Well, for the sake of your own skin, you better hope she isn't.
4: But it was an accident.
5: Well, the way that boy of yours reacted looked like he wasn't so sure. Now, we got to get moving. Now, what happened to your daughter?
4: Huh? Oh, Jenny, she went back to get something. Where are you taking us?
5: Well, the hospital. First, anyways. Now, here she comes. Come on, shake her leg, kiddo.
6: I had to get something very important.
5: Okay. Hop in the front with my buddy, Officer Franks.
4: Okay, Harry. Straight to X-ray. You got a family doctor, kid?
2: Yeah, Dr. Luther.
4: Oh, you know his number?
2: No, but I can look it up.
4: Okay. Tell your doctor to get here as fast as he can.
2: It's that bad?
4: I wouldn't want to fake you out, son. It's not good.
2: Can I phone Dr. Luther? He's on his way here.
6: Is Ma going to die, Chuck?
2: I don't know. I'm scared, real scared.
6: So am I. Judd?
2: What?
6: I'm going to break my pledge. You forgive me?
2: What pledge?
6: I brought the wishing stone. I'm going to wish on it. I'm going to wish that Ma's going to be all right, just like it never happened.
2: If you want to, Jenny, go ahead. Can't do no harm.
4: What can't do no harm?
6: For me to use my wishing stone?
4: Your what?
6: Shh. Quiet. I'm wishing right now.
5: Are you the intern brought the Calder case in?
4: Yes, officer.
5: How is she?
4: I'm waiting for x-rays right now. I'd say she has one chance in 1,000. For certain, sure, her neck is broken. And the way it's broken, and other signs indicate to me, her spinal cord is badly damaged. It isn't severed altogether. I just can't understand it, Dr. Luther. When I brought Mrs. Calder in, I'd have sworn she was in deep coma. I was sure her neck was broken, spinal cord severed.
7: There's no indication of that from my examination of her. Not the slightest in these x-rays.
4: I know, but not in this second set.
7: Was there a first?
4: Yes. And that's the funny thing. When we developed them, everyone was fogged. And we don't know why.
7: Well, these are perfectly clear. So is my patient's condition. I see no reason why she shouldn't go home. Cheer up, son. All interns make mistakes. I made a few buttes in my time. And I'll say this for you. If you have to make one, make it on the gloomy side. They're the ones that don't hurt anyone or anything. Except maybe your pride.
4: Well, I can't understand it. That cop said it flat out that Marge was a goner.
2: Well, maybe he was just trying to put the fear of God into you.
4: Well, if he was, he sure succeeded.
2: If it'll do any good.
4: You think I made a stone, Judd? You think I don't blame myself for what might have happened? You think I wasn't ready to kill myself if anything happened to Marge?
2: I don't know, Pa.
6: Pa wasn't trying to hurt Ma, Judd. It was an accident.
2: An accident that wouldn't have happened if... Well, Pa wasn't sick with gambling fever.
4: Well, I've learned my lesson this time. I'll never gamble again.
6: Oh, Pa. Oh, that makes me so happy.
4: I'm glad, honey.
6: And it means I won't have to use the stone again.
4: Mm-hmm.
6: I can save up what's maybe the last wish for something special for all of us. Instead of having to use it to stop you from gambling.
4: What stone?
6: A wishing stone. The one I used at the hospital to wish Ma well again.
4: Oh, that's right. I forgot. Listen, Duchess. Let me see that stone.
2: Don't show it to him.
6: Why not?
2: I don't know. It's just a sort of hunch that... Wait a minute. Here comes the doctor.
4: How's Myers, Dr. Luther?
7: She's fine, more's the wonder. Oh, a few scrapes and a bruise or two and a lump on the head. Nothing a good night's rest won't take care of.
4: Thank God.
7: You should. It's a miracle she didn't break her neck in a fall like that. That intern at the hospital was sure she did.
2: But she didn't.
7: No, Judd, I told you she'll be as right as rain.
4: Well, can I go up and see her now?
7: Yeah. She was asking for you and the kids. She wants to see you alone a moment first.
4: I'll go right up.
7: Yeah, just to put your mind at rest, or maybe more hers, she doesn't want to prefer any charges against you. So you can tell her my report to the police will call it just an accident. She slipped and fell.
4: I'll tell her, Doc.
7: You got off mighty lucky this time, Tom. You better not tempt fate again.
4: Well, I won't. Oh, I mean it, Marge. Just give me another chance.
8: I didn't see how I could, Tom.
4: I never meant to throw you down those stairs.
8: Oh, not because of that. The last straw for me was taking a chance away from Judd to have something he wanted more than anything in the world, his bicycle.
4: You should just let the insurance go.
8: How could I, Tom? With two kids to bring up, if anything happened to you, I... Not that I want anything to happen to you.
4: You gonna take me back, Marge?
8: I don't know, Tom. It's hard for me to feel for you what I once felt. But if you're gonna promise me you'll quit the gambling for the children's sake... We'll try to make a go of it.
4: You won't be sorry, Marge.
8: I hope not. I just wish I knew how to make it up to Judd tomorrow.
4: If there was something I could pawn.
8: You haven't left anything in this house that you could. Except the one thing you could never get your hands on.
4: Well, what's that?
8: My wedding ring. Do you think I could get enough on that?
4: Well, not enough... You pay for it all, but for a down payment, then I'll take that night job cleaning sewers you made me turn down to pay it off.
8: I don't want you working in any sewers. Anyway, you can't work day and night.
4: Well, I can't till I get Judd his bike.
8: Well, we'll see. I'll take the ring down in the morning.
4: No, sir. Dr. Luther doesn't want you out of bed. I'll take it down.
8: You?
4: Can't you trust me, Marge? Well, if you can't trust me now... And what hope do I have, or any of us, I can ever be trusted? Well, you got to. Or I swear to God, I'd just as soon be dead.
8: All right, Tom. I'll trust you.
4: Did what? You ran out of the money? Look, Benny... You've got to do an old customer a favor, huh? You've got to cover me for the fifth. Headlonger. Now, Benny, you got to. That 15 I laid out on the first was money I got for pawning my wife's wedding ring. I got to get it back. And I got a hot tip. The headlongers are sure. Benny, for God's sake. Oh, just this once. Please. Benny. What am I going to do? Wish to God. That wishing stone. Yeah.
8: Jenny, Judd?
2: Oh, I left her down by the pond. We were skipping stones. I just came up to see how you were feeling.
8: Fine. I'm going to get up. Your pa didn't get back yet, did he?
2: No, ma'am. I ain't seen him since early morning when he pulled out in the pickup.
8: Well, you go on back down and keep Jenny company. I'm going to make me a cake so we can have a real birthday celebration.
2: Oh, it's all right, Ma. I don't need a cake.
8: You're going to get a lot more than you bargained for. Now, go on. I don't like Jenny down by that pond alone. You know she can't swim.
1: You doing up on top of the rock here?
9: Oh, just sunning myself and listening to the birds.
1: Jenny, you know that wishing stone you talked about?
9: Yes.
1: Is it gold?
9: You want to see?
1: Yeah, yeah.
9: Here.
1: Oh, damn. There's nothing but pyrite.
9: Isn't that a kind of gold?
1: Yeah, fool's gold and not even worth as much as a piece of charcoal.
9: No, Pa. No. Don't throw it away. It's still good for one wish.
1: You think this makes any wishes come true?
9: It made the school burn down, and Ma got her neck unbroken.
1: Your Ma. Why did you grow up and stop your daydreaming? Don't you know nobody ever got nothing by wishing? I've been doing a kind of wishing all my life. Look at where I end up now. Well, I'm going to wake up your little Miss Bright Eyes to show just how tough a world this is.
9: Pa, please don't get mad.
1: If this was a wishing stone... Well, nobody ever needed it more than me right this moment. So look at this. I'm going to make a wish. I need money. I need it bad. So I'm going to wish that old Nick himself comes climbing up out of the middle of this pond with a sack of gold on his back for me. And I ain't going to be greedy. And I ain't going to ask for much. Just say like a 10. No, make it $20,000. Okay. Now... I'll rub the stone, and I wish. You see? It ain't a wishing stone. It'll make dreams come true. It's a nothing.
9: Pa!
1: Oh,
9: Pa!
1: Jenny, help me!
9: Yeah.
1: Oh,
9: no! Ah! Ah! Ah! Ah! Pa! Pa! Oh, why doesn't he come out? Help! I can't!
8: I don't know how I'm going to tell the kids, Al.
10: They're not really children anymore, Marge. They know.
8: I guess I do baby them. I won't anymore.
10: In a lot of ways, they're better off. Tom...
8: Well, Tom had a cancer that he just couldn't cut out. Even my wedding ring, he... Oh... I didn't want him dead, though.
10: Well, he is. And it was of his own making. Kind of queer, isn't it?
8: What?
10: Him trying to show Jenny Lou her wishing stone wasn't worth the darn, and he ended up having his wish come true?
8: Not quite. The policy's only for $10,000.
10: There's... double indemnity for accidental death, Marge. Tom got everything he wished for. The full $20,000.
0: Three wishes, and they all came true. Whether by some supernatural force or sheer coincidence, it doesn't really matter. For in the end, everyone was better off except the one who didn't deserve to be. This was the gambler's last plunge. One he should never have taken with the odds so stacked against him. Like Jenny, Tom Coulter had never learned to swim either. I'll be back shortly.

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0: As for the wishing stone itself, since it lies buried deep somewhere in the mud at the bottom of the pond, no one will ever know if it had the power to grant wishes. For Jenny, like all of us, had no escape from a common fate that soon befell her. She grew up and inherited a mantle that only Peter Pan seems to have escaped. She stopped believing in magic. Our cast included William Prince, Clarice Blackburn, Ann Costello, Jack Grimes, and Robert Dryden. The entire production was under the direction of Hyman Brown. And now, a preview of our next tale.
1: Your husband? You dreamed?
2: It was no dream. Oh, it was my husband. His ghost.
3: Oh, for the love.
1: Rory.
2: Stood at the foot of my bed, and he begged my forgiveness for leaving me a pauper and breaking my heart. And he said, Jessica, I promise you'll live in Gormley House again. And then he vanished. The very next night, the Putnams crashed through the bridge over Gormley Gorge.
3: Well, accidents do happen.
2: It was no accident. No, the real estate man didn't tell you the whole story. Mrs. Putnam lived long enough to tell just what had happened. The Putnams didn't go off the bridge by accident. They were driven off it. Forced to swerve off it by an oncoming car. A car driven by a skeleton.
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0: 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We'll be right back in just a moment.
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13: And now, tonight's presentation of radio's outstanding theater of thrills, Suspense. 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

0: James.
1: Hi, Victor. Hey, you're just in time to give me a hand.
0: Oh. These Indian summers. Hot, too sticky.
2: James, I'd like to talk to you.
0: Well, of course. Anything wrong?
2: Yes.
0: Oh. Well, then, let's go in the house. I'll get you a beer. We can talk.
2: No, not in the house. Do you mind if we just walk?
0: Oh, of course not. Might get some rain. When's Elizabeth coming home?
2: Tomorrow or Tuesday, I think. James,
0: Oh, look now, we're friends. You know you can speak to me. What's the matter? One of your patients die? You made a mistake, perhaps?
2: No, no. Nothing like that. Perhaps it's worse. I'm not sure.
0: Has it anything to do with Elizabeth going away?
2: In a way, yes.
0: Oh. My favorite place. You know, Victor, I think up most of my sermons here.
2: Listen, I've been doing an experiment. It's very complicated. I'm almost finished.
0: That's wonderful.
2: I think I'm a little afraid of it. I don't know. I've tried to think it out myself. I can't find the answer.
0: Oh, go on.
2: You've got to promise that you'll never breathe a word of what I'm about to tell you.
0: You have my word.
2: You swear?
0: Oh, I don't usually break my word.
2: I'm sorry. Well, look, I've made something. It's tremendous. It's impossible, but I think I've done it. And it goes against everything you believe, James.
0: What? Well, what have you done?
2: I put it together. Heart, brain, nerves, muscle, everything. I've done it. Do you understand? A complete body.
0: And you're upset because of that? You think you've done something wrong?
2: Last night I made it move. I'm not certain, but I think I can give it life. Don't you see why I'm afraid, James? I've created a man.

0: You don't have to see this thing if you don't want to, James.
1: Where is it?
0: In my lab. I'm the only one who has a key. Nobody else ever goes in here.
1: I don't say I believe what you've told me, but how do you know you can make it live? I mean, is it anything more than galvanic action?
0: You'll see. Go ahead.
1: Why lock it?
0: I always do.
1: No windows.
0: It's better that way. Now, before I show you, I want to explain. Here, this is what started it. It was mostly an accident. One of the kids brought me his dog, been run over, killed. He wouldn't believe it was dead, and he expected me to bring it back. So I gave it a shot in the heart, then another with this stuff, a compound I fooled with for a long time.
1: Yeah?
0: Well, the dog came back to life, just for a moment.
1: How do you know the dog was dead?
0: It was. It had been for 2 hours. Now, all this happened 3 years ago.
1: You've been experimenting on things ever since?
0: Yes, it's
1: right. It's wrong.
0: I don't know.
1: It's wrong. What are you going to do? Try to bring it to life?
0: I've got to try.
1: If you've known that all the time, why did you come to me? Why are you unsure about it?
0: I wanted to tell you. I had to tell someone. You're my friend.
1: I'm a minister. I preach and believe in the Word of God.
0: What about science?
1: One doesn't believe in science. One accepts it as a power given to man by his creator.
0: I'm not arguing, James. I'm only saying that if this thing can live, haven't I accomplished a tremendous work for science?
1: I don't know.
0: Do you want to see it?
1: No. No, I don't. But I must.
0: Oh, it's not terrible to look at. I've done a pretty good job on it. It isn't quite finished. The face, mostly. Well?
1: No. No, Victor, bury it. Let it be at peace. Don't do it, even if you can. And I can't imagine it possible. Don't try.
0: Do you realize what it would mean?
1: I don't want to. Put it to rest, man. Forget it.
0: That's just it. I can't. Not until I find out one way or the other.
1: What are you going to do?
0: Show you what happened last night.
1: I don't want to see. I don't care.
0: I know better.
1: Listen to me, Victor. This mustn't go on. You've got to stop it.
0: Not yet. Not until I find out.
1: Does Elizabeth know what you're doing?
0: No.
1: Why did you send her away?
0: I didn't want her here when I made the last test.
1: Because you're ashamed? You know it's wrong. You know what she'd think.
0: Oh, I'm not ashamed. I think I'm a little frightened, huh? This is bigger than anything since the world began. Perhaps that's why I wanted you here.
1: If it moves, if you prove your point to me, will you stop then? Will you destroy it? The formulas, whatever papers you have, destroy all of it, will you?
0: I don't know. Hand me that hypodermic there, will you?
1: No.

0: If I say I believe you, Victor...
1: You don't have to be afraid of it. It couldn't hurt you, you know. There's only enough of this stuff to stimulate a very small portion of its brain.
0: I'm not afraid of it. I'm afraid for us all. I've never preached to you, Victor, but...
1: It moved its left foot last night, then the right. I'm going to try the arm now. Will you... move the light over here, will you, please? Thanks. Now, watch carefully. It only takes a few seconds.

0: that's the way it was yesterday. The movement only lasts for a moment, though. Well, that's all.
1: I don't know what to say. I don't even think I understand what I've seen, except that it's terrible.
0: Why? Because you don't understand?
1: I'm afraid, if you like. Afraid for you, for what you've done. That thing lying there. You've got no right. I won't allow... What's that?
0: What's what?
1: Listen.
0: Where's my stethoscope? It's impossible. It wasn't enough.
1: Breathing. Victor, what have you done? The thing's alive.

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Alert Americans will heed history's lessons. Throughout history, surprise has had a leading role in military disasters. Today, an enemy capable of surprise air attack could leave chaos in his wake. That's why you should be in the Civilian Ground Observer Corps, volunteering a few hours a week to guard our skies. Be a ground observer. 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And now we bring back to our Hollywood soundstage Mr. Stacy Harris and Mr. Herb Butterfield, starring in tonight's production of Frankenstein, a tale well calculated to keep you in suspense.

0: Yeah. But it didn't have enough. It couldn't have. 10 cc's. 10 yesterday. Unless the drug's are cumulative, maybe that's it. Has it moved again?
1: No. And his eyes are open. What are you going to do?
0: Now? Listen to its heart again.
1: It's got to be destroyed. We've got to put an end to it.
0: Will you be quiet?
1: It's inhuman. Don't you see what you're doing? You can't give it a soul. You can't...
0: How do you know? How do you know what I can give it? I've given it life, haven't I? It sees, breathes, moves. Perhaps it hears. Yes, I wonder, does it hear? Hey! Look, did you see that? It blinked, the head jerked. James, it hears, it's aware of sound. Does it feel pain?
1: Don't, it's not an animal. You formed it like a man, give it the dignity of one. I won't let you do that
0: to it. I've gone this far.
1: Put down the scalpel!
0: What are you going to prove by that?
1: I think you must be mad.
0: I didn't interfere with your work.
1: There's something at the door.
0: Yes, I know. I'd better strap it down on the table. James, you won't forget your promise, will you?
1: I'm sorry I gave you my word. I'm sorry you ever told me about this. I feel I'm as guilty as you are now.

0: took you so long. Hello, James.
1: Hello, Elizabeth.
0: I tried to call you from the station, dear, but the line's out of order.
2: Oh, I'm sorry. Did you have a nice time?
0: Lovely. Everybody sends their love.
2: That's good.
0: What a fine pair of sober-sides you are. What did you do, darling? Break one of my good dishes? I knew I shouldn't have left you alone. Well, what are we all standing in the hall for? Come on, let's go.
1: Elizabeth, I must be going.
0: Well, it's raining very hard.
1: I'll be all right.
0: Well, then you'll have to take an umbrella. There's one in the kitchen.
1: Are you going to tell her?
2: No.
1: You won't unstrap it from the table, will you?
2: Not yet.
1: I'll try to come back later. I want to think.
2: About what?
1: You've changed since you came to see me this afternoon. You don't really care what I think now, do you?
2: I suppose not. Thanks anyway, James.
1: Are you going to let it live?
2: Well, that's funny coming from you. Have I the right to kill it?
1: I'll tell you this, Victor. You're doing something you have no right to do. Something that you don't even understand. The creation of man isn't your job. It isn't mine. I know your bright scientific mind's laughing at me.
0: Here's the umbrella, James. But I wish you'd wait until the storm blows.
1: I really must get back. Thank you, Elizabeth. I'll return it tomorrow. Goodbye.
0: Well, what's the matter with him? Hmm? Have you been arguing religion again, Victor?
2: Oh, no. No, dear. No. Look, I'm doing a little work in the lab. It's rather important. Do you mind?
0: What is going on, dear? There's something.
2: No, dear. Nothing at all. There isn't.
0: I know there is. What's the matter?
2: I've told you nothing. I've got to get back to work now.

0: It broke the straps. It got up off the table. It broke the straps. It's just standing there looking at me. What do I do? Talk to it? What do I say? Can it understand I've done it? I've done it. It's almost perfect. Muscular control, coordination. I wish I'd finished the face, though. But to break those straps, it must be terribly strong, and that's odd. It's not over average size. And now what? Can you understand what I say? Do you feel any pain? Are you hungry? I'm a man, like you. You are a man. Do you understand? This is a mirror. You can see yourself in it. Look. It's all right. It's all right.
1: It's angry. But it doesn't show anger in its face. There's emotion there, though. It sees ugliness and it's afraid. I'll have to get it back on the table. Put it to sleep. That's the best way. Then use a stronger strap or a chain. Its eyes. Just staring. Seem watery. Oh, what a marvel it is, though.
0: I want you to come over here and sit down. Do you hear me? Come here and sit down. Come here. No, don't touch that. No. No, stop it. Stop it. Put that down.

0: Victor. Victor, darling.
1: Elizabeth. How did you get in here?
0: I heard some noise and came down. The lab door was open.
1: I locked it.
0: The lock was broken. What's the matter? What's happened?
1: Did you see anyone?
0: No. Did someone break in?
1: Elizabeth, don't ask me any questions. Just do what I ask. Go get your coat. I'm taking you over to James' house. I want you to stay there.
0: Why? Why, what is it, Victor?
1: I can't tell you about it now. You may have to stay there all night. Now hurry, please.
2: We've got to call the police.
1: No, no, James. They'll shoot it. I don't want that. It's just frightened, that's all.
2: You're being a fool, Victor. Do you realize what it means, that thing roaming about the country? What about the children? Everybody in the village? I'm going to get the police.
1: No, no. James, please, listen. Give me a chance to find it first.
2: Then what? You do a few more experiments? Give it speech, perhaps, and it happens again?
1: It's mine. I made it.
2: I'm not thinking of that now. It's the village and your wife. We don't even know where it is. If it wants to kill, how do you know where it will stop?
1: All right. All right, then. Just give me an hour. Please, James, let me try to find it before we call the police. If I do, I'll take it back. I'll destroy it myself.
2: You give me your word?
1: Yes, yes.
2: All right. I'll go with you.
1: Thanks, James.
2: I'll get my rifle. Do you have a gun?
1: Yes, but I'm not going to use it unless...
2: Yes, unless. That's why I'll take mine. I shan't be a moment. It's getting dark. Where do you think it might have gone?
1: That's hard to tell. If it's afraid of thunder, it might be hiding in a barn. That's where I'm heading now.
2: The old Hamilton place?
1: That's right.
2: Well, how are you going to capture it? Have you thought of that?
1: I brought along a hypodermic.
2: You're not afraid anymore, are you?
1: No.
2: It's strange, because I am. Not of what it might do to me, but because of the fact that I've seen it. I know it exists.
1: Listen. There. The dog might have seen it. Sounds as though it's coming from around the Hamilton place. If it is in there, there's no way out the back. It was boarded up, wasn't it?
2: Yes, but it broke out of your lab.
1: Then I'll go in. Wait out here, will you?
2: I'm coming with you.
1: No, no. If it tries to escape, if it does do something to me, shoot it as it comes out.
2: Don't take the chance. It won't let you get near it.
1: I'm going to try. I lied. I am afraid. It's somewhere in here, hiding, waiting for me. I am afraid. I should have destroyed it. James was right. Oh, what's the matter with this flashlight? That's better. What? Was that it? There. There in the corner. There it is.

0: I won't hurt you. It's all right. I understand. I won't hurt you. Don't be frightened. It's going to be all right. No! You shoot it?
1: I might have hit it. I don't know.
0: Is it gone?
1: Yes. Are you... Victor. He never recovered consciousness again. Outside, I looked for the thing I'd shot at, but there was no sign of it. I returned to the lab and burned every paper, destroyed every single evidence of Victor Frankenstein's terrible experiment. But the result of that experiment has never been found, nor have I been able yet to convince the authorities that such a thing ever existed.

Suspense, in which Mr. Stacy Harris and Mr. Herb Butterfield starred in tonight's presentation of Frankenstein. Next week, the story of terror in the streets. We call it The Whole Town Sleeping. That's next week on Suspense.

0: Suspense is produced and directed by Anthony Ellis. Frankenstein was written by Mary Shelley. The music was composed by Lucian Morowick and conducted by Wilbur Hatch. Featured in the cast were Vivi Janis and Barney Phillips.
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0: This is the fascinating story of Dantro, the Planet Man, troubleshooter for the League of Planets organization, the law enforcement body for peace and justice in the celestial world, whose headquarters and center of operations are situated on the capital of all the planets, Planaria Rex. From Mercury to Pluto, wherever danger threatens the universe, you will find Dantro, the Planet Man, fighting for fair play. In a moment, the Planet Man. Dantro, the Planet Man, and Slats are captives of a planet where robots rule, and only two living beings remain of the once great race that built the machines. Clar, an old man, and his daughter, Mira. One of the master robots, O-12, has given Dantro and Slats their choice of helping the robots conquer the universe, either voluntarily or as mindless slaves. The Planet Man has chosen to volunteer in the hope that they could somehow escape or wreck the robots' plans.
1: Just as you say, O-12, we'll report to the master mecha robot, ZR-5, at the spaceship laboratory. He'll know what to do. Come on, Slats.
2: Coming. Wow, this is a laboratory to end all laboratories. It's like Dantro's Inferno. It's a pun, Dantro's Inferno.
1: Really? Nothing. Even knowing how well organized the robots are, it's hard to believe that a tremendous setup like this could run without living beings behind it.
2: Well, it must cover a couple of square miles. I don't see the Alpha, though.
1: That's got me worried, too. Even in a place like this, the Alpha would stand out.
2: What are we headed for?
1: That cluster of machines over there. Unless we change direction.
2: Transporter's slowing down. We're still a way off.
1: Oh, the attendant wants us to get down. I guess we walk the rest of the way.
2: I feel much safer on the transporter.
1: We better get down, Slats. The transporter's stopped. Your friend here is getting impatient again.
2: Well, here goes.
1: It's quite a sight, isn't it?
2: Yeah, these machines are each as big as any tent I've ever seen. That one in the center of the group makes those look small.
1: That must be the master mecha robot. See, there are leads from each of these to that one.
2: Yeah, hey, is that what I think it is?
1: What are you talking about, Slats?
2: Hey, over there, look.
1: Where? Oh, Slats.

0: If that's what I think it is, we'll have to change our plans.
1: It is a part of the Alpha, then.
0: Looks like it. Unless they've built duplicates, that's the atomic unit from our ship.
1: No wonder we couldn't spot the Alpha. They probably have it in a million pieces spread out all over the place.
0: Well, there's a chance it may merely be a copy.
1: You wouldn't bet on it, though, would you? Just don't push me, Junior. I'm moving.
0: Maybe the Master Mecha Robot will tell us what's happened. We're practically there.
1: Yeah, what we think is right. There are going to be a few changes around here before they get rid of us. Here, I've been imagining us sneaking out onto the Alpha and streaking back to Aurora for help, and then...
0: No matter what happens, don't blow your top slats. We're still a long way from being licked.
2: Bring them along here. I've been waiting too long.
0: We're coming. It's just that we're so overwhelmed by the laboratory.
2: Well, I'm glad to see that you're intelligent enough to recognize the superior equipment we have developed.
1: Ask them if they've torn the Alpha apart.
0: Give me time slats.
2: Did the Orientor tell you why you are here?
0: Yes, he said we were to cooperate with your study of our ship, help you to understand how it worked so that your factories could then duplicate it.
2: That is substantially correct. You realize, of course, that we really don't need your help. We could work out all the principles ourselves.
1: Oh, sure. It's just that you like us.
2: What was that?
1: Nothing.
2: What do you two call yourselves?
0: Well, I'm Dantro, and he's called Slats.
2: You may address me as ZR5. Now it is time we got to work.
0: Tell me. Was that the atomic unit from our ship we saw as we came in?
2: Yes. We have dismantled the ship completely in order to study it better.
1: Dismantle the Alpha? Great. Just great. What do we do now, Dantro? What do we do? We're stuck good and proper.
0: I don't know, Slats, but we'll work out something. We've got to. A lot more than our lives depend on it.
2: We have been able to identify most of the circuits, but there is one that I don't quite understand. Here. You see this series of loops?
0: Well, that's merely a safety field in case of an overload.
1: Dantro, that's not a...
0: Of course it is, Slats.
1: Yeah, sure, sure.
2: You had better go over to the section that is studying the armament we found on your ship. That group of machines there. And don't go anywhere else unless you are ordered to. Your attendant will be with you at all times.
0: You need not fear. We're reconciled to this.
1: Hey, what's going on? You know darn well that that was part of the Aspo drive setup. Why'd you tell them it was just a safety factor?
0: Well, I know they'll find out sooner or later, but we can gain a little time.
1: Time for what? To watch them blast the galaxy? You go on where you said. I'm going to look around.
0: But the attendant's going along. He's behind us.
1: Maybe he'll follow you. I'll just stop him. See, you keep on walking.
0: All right, but don't force anything. It's not time.
1: He's stopping. He doesn't know whether to follow you or stay with me.
0: And he's decided to follow me. Far away, Slats, and be ready to join me if anything goes wrong.
1: Is he kidding? Don't go far. Where can I go? I'll just snoop around here a little. These machines give me the willies. Hey, what's this? Another attendant robot? Or is that the same one that went with Dantro? I might have known they'd get wise fast. Okay, I'm just going now. Yeah. Funny, he doesn't seem to be trying to get me back there. Just stands in front of me. What's that he's holding out? Piece of paper. Something written on it. Maybe a note from Mira. Wow. What do you know? I've got to get to Dantro fast. Yeah, and just as I told you, Dantro, this attendant robot walked up to me and handed me this note. Read it.
0: You'll be contacted in your quarters tonight by another messenger. Do not betray his presence. I'm your friend.
1: What's this all about? Do you think there are other people on this planet besides Mira and her father, I mean, people the robots don't know about?
0: It's hard to believe, but it's possible. Then again, this might be some trick.
1: Who'd bother to play tricks? They know we're under their thumbs or whatever a robot has.
0: It might be a test to see if we really mean to cooperate with them.
1: I don't know. My hunches are working again. I got a hunch this means what it says. I certainly hope so. We could use a friend right now. As a matter of fact, we could use about 10,000 of them, armed with disruptors.
0: Well, let's wait and see what happens tonight.
3: A strange note from a strange robot. What is this contact which Dantro and Slats are to receive come nightfall? We'll be back in a moment, so level up.

0: When we left Danjo and Slats, they had just reviewed the strange note which they received from a strange robot during their talk with ZR5. We find them now in their quarters as they discuss this new development.
1: I guess that note was a phony. I asked Mira when we got back if it was possible for any other living beings to survive without the robots knowing about it. She said they have gadgets that are detected in a minute.
2: Why would they bother to send us a note?
1: I don't know. Who can figure out what goes on a robot's mind? We've been waiting now for hours. Let's hit the sack.
3: I'm bushed.
2: Well, you go to sleep if you want. I'll wait a few minutes longer.
1: I thought you were the level-headed one in this combination. Now, you really seem to think that note is on the level. Well, if you want to sit up, you hear something?
2: Not sure. Listen.
1: Sounds like a drill or something.
2: Where's it coming from?
1: You probably think it's my imagination, but I could swear it's from the wall there. Hey, maybe somebody's drilling through the springers.
2: Keep your voice down. The attendant robot is still outside the door.
1: He can't hear what we're saying. You don't think somebody's cutting through to let us out, huh? What's going on?
2: It's getting louder.
1: Yeah.
2: Look, something came right through the wall. There's a cable leading back into the hole.
1: Looks like a miniature earth borer. Remember those big machines we saw on the street? What the dickens is this all about? Now, careful, Dantro. Don't get too close.
2: I've got a chance at Slats, but surely the robots wouldn't go to all this trouble. There's something hanging from the cable. I want to get a good look.
1: What is it? Can you tell? Careful, don't touch it.
2: It's all right. Say, it looks like a miniature communicator.
1: You're kidding.
2: No, come closer. See, here's the switch. There's a small speaker right here.
1: What are you going to do?
2: The only thing I can do. Throw the switch and see what happens.
4: Hello. Hello, men from space. Do you hear me? This is a two-way communicator. If you hear me, answer at once.
2: Slats, the note must have been on the level.
1: I don't know. I just don't know. I hope so, but now...
2: Hello, we hear you. Come in.
4: This is T21. I want to help you. Will you cooperate with me?
1: T21, another of those robots. And he wants us to cooperate, too. I've had about all the cooperating I can take.
2: Let's find out what he means, Slats. Hello, are you a robot?
4: I am a robot. But unlike the others, I have never turned against life. I am located near here. I used this metal borer to carry word to you. I can help you defeat the other robots. Will you cooperate?
2: What do you say, Slat? Shall we do it?
1: Well, what can we lose? We're stymied as things are. It's worth taking a chance that he's on the level.
2: That's the way I feel, too. Hello, T21. We will cooperate. Tell us what to do. We will cooperate.
0: Dantro and Slat's new contact is really developed. Or is this a trap being set by ruling robots? Who is T21? We'll be back in a moment, but first, here is a message the Planet Man wants you to hear.

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0: uniformed cop at the door told me to get lost. But Lou Pape spotted me and told the man to let me in. It was a shabby room. They always are. There was a woman on the bed, an old woman with white hair, thin enough to show the tight-drawn scalp. The medical examiner was going over her as if she were a side of beef that you had to put a federal-grade stamp on.
1: When are you going to stop taking this ham friend of yours around to these cases, Sergeant, just to gratify his morbid curiosity?
2: Forget about Weldon, Doc. What did she die of?
1: Not eating, malnutrition.
2: Oh, now look, Doc, in the top bureau drawer, she had bank books showing $32,000 from five different banks. Now, she had the price of a meal.
1: Malnutrition induced by senile psychosis. They starve because they're less afraid of death than digging into their savings.
0: I don't know, Doc. It doesn't feel right to me.
1: Listen, Weldon, just because you get up on a stage or on some half-baked television show and make believe you're 70 years old doesn't qualify you as an expert on gerontology.
0: Maybe not, Doc. But I went bald at 25, and I've been playing old men ever since. There's a lot more to it than just shuffling around and talking in a high-cracked voice.
1: Yeah, there hasn't been an actor since Otis Skinner.
0: Maybe. But the way I work, I have to get inside the character. I have to decide when he was born, how he got along with his father, where he went to school, what he thinks of women, everything about a character.
1: There isn't a one of them these days can make themselves heard past the fifth row.
0: Look, I'm serious. Now, I've tried imagining myself growing weak from hunger. I've tried to think of not even spending a nickel to keep me from dying. I just don't believe it. It isn't right. I don't feel it.
1: Well, lucky for me, I don't have to feel these things inside of me because I'm a doctor, not an actor. Malnutrition induced by senile psychosis. I'll order the wicker basket from Bellevue. So long, Barrymore.
2: Well, he's right, Mark. We get a couple of these cases every year. Some old bat starving to death with $17,000 in old bills pinned on his union suit. Turns up all the time.
0: Al, it doesn't feel right.
2: Well, he knows his business.
0: But he doesn't know old people. I do. It isn't easy to starve to death. Not when you can buy day-old bread at the bakery or wilted vegetables the grocer's ready to throw out. Anyone who's willing to eat that stuff can stay alive from day to day. Hunger is a... Well, it's a pretty potent instinct.
2: Maybe they get too sick to go out after old bread or wilted vegetables.
0: It takes weeks to die of starvation. Did you ever try starving for weeks, Lou?
2: No, did you?
0: Well, the point is somebody would find out. A janitor, a landlord, somebody, and they'd get him to a hospital.
2: Ah, forget about it, Mark. Can't argue with it. Here there were five bank books. $32,000.
0: Yeah, she took good care of them. They look almost new.
2: Sure she did. Most important thing in the world, huh?
0: April 23rd, 1907, $150. The ink's pretty dark. Shouldn't it be faded?
2: She probably never took it out in the light.
0: Anyone ever think of testing the ink?
2: What for? Bank's records always check. These aren't forgeries, if that's what you're thinking.
0: Well, I'd like to get a chemist working on this ink.
2: Ah, now, Mark. Look, this is strictly against regulations. I got to take these books down to the squad room and sign them in.
0: Pretty dark ink for 1907.
2: Well, it's about 5 o'clock in the afternoon. I guess I could hold them over tonight and bring them down to the property clerk in the morning.
0: Good. I know where I can find a chemist.
3: Mr. Weldon, there's no doubt of it. The ink sample is typical of inks used 50 years ago. 1907 would be about right.
2: There, you see, Weldon? I was supposed to go to the Trotters tonight.
3: But according to the amount of oxidation, it's fresh enough to be only a few months old.
0: There, I was right.
2: Well, couldn't that be the result of unusually careful handling them?
3: Oh, yes, I suppose it could. An airtight compartment, perhaps, sealed with one of the inert gases or a vacuum. That might account for the lack of normal aging.
0: Lou, you can't keep inert gases in a top bureau drawer in a fourth floor walk-up.
2: Yeah. Well, it's probably some simple explanation.
0: For fresh ink, half a century old. I've been going out on these cases for about a year. It's my specialty, playing old people, and when I'm not working television or something on Broadway, I go down to the homes for the aged or the parks or just watch. Lou Pape's an old friend of mine, and he put me on these malnutrition cases. But there was more to it than just picking up color and tricks of the trade. There had to be a better reason for it. You can't just starve to death with upwards of $30,000 right at your fingertips. Not without at least buying a bowl of soup. I had a run of television that kept me busy for about a month. Then Lou Pape called me up and asked me to come down to Bellevue.
1: I'll autopsy if you want it, Sergeant, but I can give you the cause of death right now. Malnutrition due to senile psychosis.
0: What's up, Lou?
2: Well, Mark, an old guy was found wandering around down on Hester Street. Suffering from malnutrition, he had $17,000 in cash inside the lining of his jacket.
0: Is he alive?
2: No, not now he isn't. Doc's got him in the room there, but he was stumbling around when the cop on the beat picked him up.
0: Did he say anything?
2: Well, he talked to the cop. Pretty smart young kid. Seems the old man kept talking about money, about his wife. She must have been dead 20 years. And then just before he went out completely, he did say something. Maybe three or four times.
0: Well, what was it?
2: El Greco.
0: You mean the artist?
2: Well, that's what Stankiewicz said. He's the officer who picked him up. Said he remembered he'd heard the name on that television quiz program. You know, the jockey who's the art expert.
0: El Greco.
1: Probably some Greek restaurant where he was bumming his meals. Are you sure you want an autopsy, Sergeant? It's late. I won't get to it till tomorrow.
2: All right, take your time, Doc.
0: There's something else, isn't there, Lou?
2: Well, maybe, Mark. Found the old guy's room, and there was an ad thumbtacked over the sink. Nothing too unusual.
0: Yeah?
2: Here it is.
0: Men and women wanted, light work suitable for old people. No references required.
2: Well, I checked it with the lieutenant. He says to forget it. Says it figures for an old guy to be interested in an ad like that.
0: An old guy with $17,000 in cash?
2: Yeah. Well, I didn't figure I'd argue with the lieutenant.
0: You mind if I keep it?
2: No, go ahead.
0: It was an old brownstone house in the East 80s. I got in line with the rest of the applicants. My face was lined with collodion wrinkles, and I wore an antique shiny suit and run-down shoes. It was a good makeup job. I looked more authentic than the rest of the old-timers who were waiting for the interview. I finally came up to where a woman was asking the questions.
4: Name?
5: Kermit. Louis Kermit. Kermit.
4: Mm-hmm. Address?
5: Well, I don't exactly have a place. I've been staying with a fellow down on 12th Street, a friend of mine. I met him in the cafeteria. Mm-hmm.
4: Previous occupation?
5: Well, I worked at a lot of things. Used to be a printer way back. I could handset...
4: Do you have any references?
5: Well...
4: Family?
5: No, ma'am. I haven't got any family. I had a cousin in Salt Lake City, but haven't seen him in 30 years or more. The ad said you didn't need no references.
4: Well, that's right. Now, will you wait in the other room?
5: Yes, ma'am. Do I get the job, ma'am?
4: Just wait in the other room.
0: I concentrated on building a character for Louis Kernet. If I was going to carry this through, I was going to have to play a better performance than I'd ever given before. About half an hour, a young woman came into the room. I'd planned to be dozing the way an old man would, and so my eyes were closed when I heard the door close. When I opened them, I was looking into the barrel of a .38 revolver.
4: Are you awake now, Mr. Weldon?
5: Huh? Ma'am?
4: I don't think you need to carry on anymore. If you need any further convincing, you are Mark Weldon. You're about 40 years old, and you played this same character on television about 6 weeks ago. You played it fairly well.
0: Thank you. Would you mind putting down that gun?
4: Yes. Why did you apply for this position, Mr. Weldon? You're not old, not really.
0: Well, as a matter of fact, it was a bet. I was having an argument about the method with an actor who trained at the Old Vic. I bet him that I could, I could get by off the stage.
4: Yeah, well, don't bother. You've been very busy recently trying to find out why senile psychotics starve themselves to death.
0: How did you know that?
4: Well, I happen to know that you've been present at several police investigations into these cases, and you're a good friend of Sergeant Lou Pape.
0: Well, you know a great deal more about me than I do about you.
4: Well, I would be glad to enlighten you. My name is May Roberts. I'm the daughter of the late Dr. Anthony Roberts, the physicist, who was dismissed from the Brookhaven Atomic Energy Laboratory 5 years ago.
0: I assume you're connected with these starvation cases, or you wouldn't have known I was investigating them.
4: Well, that's obvious, isn't it? I'm not afraid of professional detectives, Mr. Weldon. They deal only with facts. I don't like amateurs. They guess too much. They don't stick to reality. Consequently, they're likely to get too close to the truth.
0: Unfortunately, Miss Roberts, I'm nowhere near the truth. I haven't the slightest idea how you're tied in with those starvation
4: deaths. Well, I intend to show you, Mr. Weldon. I'm happy to announce that you have the job.
0: Now, look,
4: don't move, Mr. Weldon. Oh, incidentally, about 15 minutes ago, I called Sergeant Pape and told him I was your sister just in from Pittsburgh. I wanted to get in touch with you very badly, and Sergeant Pape was very sorry. He wished he could help me, but he didn't have the slightest idea where you were. All right, Mr. Weldon. Right ahead of you, please. Through that door.
0: She didn't look like the kind of girl who would forget to hold the gun on me as I went down the hall. So that's all I did, just go down the hall. I climbed up to the fourth floor to a large room. There was a maze of electrical equipment bolted down, tubes and wires and dials. In the middle of the room was a wire mesh cage. She kept that gun on me steady as a rock. She began to set readings on the dials and flip switches on the control panel.
4: It'll take about 5 minutes for the field to build up, Mr. Weldon. Please get in the cathode area.
0: You mean that wire cage?
4: Go ahead.
0: All right.
4: Now, I wouldn't advise moving now, Mr. Weldon. The wire carries some 10,000 volts.
0: Now, look, Miss
4: Mr. Robert... Weldon, you're curious, and you could turn out to be a great nuisance to me. As long as you've come this far, we might as well both benefit by it.
0: Benefit?
4: You'll find a suit of clothes on the floor there. Put it on.
0: But after all...
4: Put it on.
0: I didn't know whether she was bluffing about the electric charge, but the revolver looked real enough, so I stripped and changed into the other clothes. The shoes were a little too tight and pointed. The collar of the shirt was too stiffly starched and too high under my chin. The suit was too narrow at the shoulders and at the ankles. I remember my father had a suit like that. The same shiny blue serge.
4: All right. In your pocket, you'll find a set of envelopes. And you'll find a set of instructions on each. Follow them carefully.
0: I don't get it.
4: You will. Use the envelopes in the order they're arranged.
0: What's this all about?
4: Mr. Weldon, I meant it when I said this could be a benefit to both of us. There's no use explaining anything. You'll find out. And don't try to escape. It can't be done. All right. Now the field generators are ready.
0: Look, Miss Roberts, this is absolutely...
4: Just follow instructions, Mr. Weldon.

0: blinked. I was standing outside a bank on a sunny day in spring. I stared at the people passing by. They were dressed like the characters in a 1930 movie. The women wore long dresses and flower pot hats. Men had hard straw hats, suits with narrow shoulders. The cars were square with flat radiators in the front. There was a trolley car passing by, and suddenly I realized that the last trolley car stopped running in Manhattan years ago. I tried to figure it out. It was New York, all right. I recognized some of the buildings. First, I figured it must have been hypnosis. And then I looked at the first of the envelopes in my pocket. I read it and walked into the bank.
1: Yes, sir. Our Mr. Golden tells me that you wish to open an account.
0: Yes, that's right.
1: Uh-huh. Well, we're very happy to have a new depositor. Very happy indeed. Of course, you realize the institution is in sound condition. Very sound. You needn't worry about all those rumors in this bank. No, sir. Solid. Solid.
0: Well, that's good.
1: All right. Now then, name? Mark Weldon. You have no address in the city at present?
0: No.
1: And you're depositing $150?
0: That's right.
1: All righty. I'll just check the slip here. $150, right. And the date, May 15th, of course, 1931.
0: 31? The Depression.
1: Oh, now, Mr. Weldon, this is a very good year for business. This temporary recession is bound to abate. Sound banking policies will see us through. It's just around the corner, you know.
0: What is?
1: Prosperity. All right, Mr. Weldon, we're very happy to have your account.
0: I went outside the bank and I stood there in the spring sunlight and let the terror soak into me. The possibility of the entire situation was gnawing at the edges of my mind. And then suddenly I wasn't there. It was as fast as blinking. I was outside another bank in the same city. The date on the next envelope was May 29th, and it was still 1931. I made a $75 deposit there and then $100 at another place a few days later, spending a few minutes each time and going ahead anywhere from a couple of days to almost a month. In 1934, I found myself inside a broker's office.
2: Very well, Mr. Weldon. As I understand it, you are buying this stock for a Dr. Anthony Roberts. Hmm?
0: That's right.
2: I assume the stock will be in his name?
0: That's right. I'm just acting as agent. I follow instructions.
2: Of course. Well, are you sure I can't convince you that you're making a big mistake?
0: No. These are my instructions.
2: Well, now, Mr. Weldon, we are a reputable brokerage house, and, well, frankly, I feel quite shaky about putting our client's money into this kind of security. There's no future in it. It's a rare metal for which there's very little use for industrial purposes, and... However, if your client is adamant...
0: I have my instructions.
2: Very well, then. In the name of Dr. Anthony Roberts, 100 shares of Montana Uranium. Most unwise.
0: It went that way about 50-50. I'd deposit money in my own name in various banks at other times. Then I'd buy a stock or make a bet for May Roberts. On June 21st, 1932, I bet Jack Sharkey to take the heavyweight title away from Max Schmeling. There was Singing Wood in 1933 at Belmont Park and Max Bayer over Primo Carnera. I went on skipping through the years, touching here and there for a few minutes to an hour at a time. It was in early October 1938, about 5 hours after I'd left May Roberts' house, before I realized what she had me doing. Was making deposits and winning sure bets, just as those senile psychotics had done. The ink on their bank book seemed fresh because it was fresh. Wasn't given a chance to oxidize. The rate I was going, I'd be back at my own time in a few hours with $15,000 compound interest in cash. But those old people had died of starvation somehow with all that cash in banks. I didn't know how it happened or why. But suddenly it occurred to me that I didn't want to be found dead in my hotel room. So rather than make the deposit in 1938, I grabbed a cab and told the driver to step on it. About a mile away from the bank, and then the cab suddenly disappeared. I found myself in front of a counter at a lunchroom. The envelope instructed me to make a bet on the World Series. There wasn't any way to get out of the range of the machine. picked me up at least 5 miles away from where I was supposed to be. Came back a week later to get my winnings. I was hungry, so I got myself a hamburger and went out the door. When I hit the sidewalk, it happened again.
3: Don't touch the cage yet, Mr. Weldon. I'll have to clear the charge.
4: Hey, what happened to my hamburger?
3: What?
4: The hamburger. I had it here. It's gone. I'm hungry.
3: I'll get you something to eat, Mr. Weldon, before your next trip. Well, you've done pretty well for yourself, haven't you?
4: Yes, yes, I have. About 15,000. I had ketchup on my sleeve. It's gone.
3: Mr. Weldon, I want to talk seriously with you. Now you've seen part of what I'm doing.
4: Part?
3: My father was discharged from all his research and university connections because he insisted in publishing his findings on the temporal field research. All the conventional physicists explained that it was overwork and recommended everything from hot bouillon before retiring to psychoanalysis. Well, possibly both of these might have been beneficial. But the fact of the matter is that temporal field activities are quite true, and you've seen proof.
4: Well, I suppose I have.
3: So it seemed just a question of money, although obviously I can get all I need now.
4: But sending people back through time to bet on sure things like uranium...
3: It's a fair exchange. I pay well for service, don't I?
4: I suppose so.
3: But that isn't the most important thing. I've been able to save things that would have been lost otherwise. I've sent people back to find precious treasures that would have been destroyed or would have disappeared.
4: Like an El Greco painting?
3: Yes. And the original score of Mozart's Magic Flute that would have been burned in 1942, and a Picasso miniature that would have been lost at sea in 52. I have them all here.
4: Stolen?
3: No. Bought with money from the year itself at a fair price. Well, Mr. Weldon, I sent you back because I've needed someone to work with me on a regular basis. Someone who's faster and more alert than the old people I've hired till now.
4: Why old people?
3: It's a function of the field. You can't send somebody back to a year in which they didn't exist at all.
4: I'm hungry.
3: Please, Mr. Weldon, this is very important. My father died trying to prove the validity of his field theory to conventional scientists. And I don't intend to bother. We can become the most powerful people in the world.
4: I don't feel very powerful now. You haven't got a sandwich hanging around.
3: I want to make you an offer, Mr. Weldon. I need someone to help me expand the operation, plan the projects and research. I chose you because I was afraid that you might hit on the truth by yourself.
4: Can I come out of this cage
3: now? Be careful.
4: Now?
3: Don't touch the contacts. The field reacts on a random factor for at least an hour after it's cut off.
4: Well, I'll be careful. Tell me, Miss Roberts, why haven't you been able to go back to the time that your father was alive and bring him back before he died?
3: Dead tissue can't be transported. We've tried it with mice and rabbits from a laboratory in 1941, and they just disappear.
4: Like my hamburger.
3: Mr. Weldon, I assume that you're interested, and that we can make our plans without using this revolver.
4: I hope so. $15,000 is a lot of money. Of course, you were able to send those old people back a lot further.
3: Some of them as far back as 1880.
4: How long will they be gone? I mean, in subjective time.
3: Several weeks. Perhaps a month or more.
4: There's only one problem, Miss Roberts.
3: Well, I'm sure we can work out any details.
4: Well, this one is a little hard to work out. You see, I'm hungry. I haven't been this hungry since I got lost on a hunting trip and went without food for 3 days. You see, you forget I've got an interest in this business because they found some old people dead of malnutrition and $30,000 or so tucked away in their pockets. They had been gone a month or more, and they had to eat during that time, didn't they? When they came back, the food disappeared like my hamburger. It disappeared all at once, all over their body. In one fast jolt, they starved to death.
3: No, no, you don't understand. They just couldn't take the field transition. They were too old, some of them, and they lied to me about their age to get the job.
4: Oh, no, you can't tell me that because I know how hungry I am. And I was only gone about 12 hours. They were murdered.
3: Get back.
4: You know, they say a hungry man gets mighty desperate. He'll do almost anything. Let go of it.
3: Oh. My arm.
4: Look out. The cage. The contact.
3: Oh.

0: She fell into that cage and disappeared before she hit the ground. I didn't know what happened. I know she said the field worked in a random factor, whatever that meant. I called Luke Pate and he came to the house just after the fire started. Something went in the control panel and it turned out to be a four-alarm fire before they got it under control. There was nothing left of the machine. There wasn't much left of the brownstone house. Lou didn't believe the story I told him.
1: You mean there won't be any more of them? No more senile psychotics starving to death with a bankroll in their hip pocket?
0: No, I told you, Lou.
1: Come on now, Mark. We'll get plenty more. We always have.
0: No, I'll bet you won't. I'll bet you a dollar there won't be another case like that.
1: I'll take that bet.
0: I lost the bet. There was one more case. And perhaps it was the strangest one. A woman was found wandering in Bryant Park just before she died of acute starvation. One strange thing was she was young, not more than 30. And the other was she had $17,000 stuffed in her pocketbook and a bullet wound in her arm. The medical examiner said was at least 2 months old. I guess that's what she meant by the random factor.

You have just heard X-1, presented by the National Broadcasting Company in cooperation with Galaxy Science Fiction Magazine, which this month features This Way to the Regress by Damon Knight, the story of a man named Sullivan who, strangely enough, did not have a great future behind him, but rather a great past ahead. Galaxy Magazine, on your newsstand today. In a moment, tonight's cast and a preview of next week's exciting drama. Farmers know they can't stop storms, floods, or droughts from ruining a crop. But they can make sure things like that can't ruin them by investing in United States savings bonds. Not only farmers, but over 40 million Americans in all sorts of jobs own 40 billions of savings bonds. And why? Because savings bonds are the easy way to start saving and to keep saving. 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Improving the farm, sending the youngsters to college, or planning your own retirement. 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Yes, you earn extra dollars while you save. 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Tonight by transcription, X-1 has brought to you The Old Die Rich, a story from the pages of Galaxy written by H.L. 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Featured in the cast were Jim Bowles, Jan Miner, Bill Zuckert, Guy Repp, Wendell Holmes, Ralph Camargo, and Ivor Francis. Your announcer, Fred Collins. X-1 was directed by Bob Maurer and is an NBC Radio Network production.

0: Instant Ralston and regular Ralston, the hot whole wheat cereals in the red and white checkerboard packages, present Space Patrol! High adventure in the wild, vast reaches of space. Missions of daring in the name of interplanetary justice. Travel into the future with Buzz Corey, Commander-in-Chief of the Space Patrol! In today's transcribed Space Patrol adventure, Buzz and Happy are in the control tower of Prince Baccarati's castle, ready to force the prince to permit a rescue squadron to reach Planet X. Suddenly, apparently from nowhere, Baccarati's assistant, Murdoch, produces a weapon.
1: Commander, Murdoch's got a gun.
2: Drop it, Murdoch. Murdoch, we've got blast cartridges in our hands. If you shoot us, you'll blow up the whole tower.
1: Better hold it, Murdoch.
3: Murdoch, have you lost your mind?
2: One more step.
0: We'll return in just a moment with today's exciting Space Patrol adventure, Rescue from Planet X. Hi, Space Patrollers. There's lots of excitement here in the main post office at Space Patrol headquarters. We're swamped with entries in the Name the Planet contest. Uh-oh, here comes another batch of mail. Yes, it looks like just about everybody in the universe is trying to win the gigantic Rocket Clubhouse, a 10,000-pound, 35-foot-long clubhouse on wheels with a real full-sized motor truck to pull it and $1,500 cash. That's the first prize some lucky space patroller will win, and maybe it'll be you. Man, oh man, think of all the fun you and your friends can have. And think of living like a real space patroller in a clubhouse with built-in sleeping bunks, electric lights, equipment lockers, and even a cooking stove. But that's not all, gang. In just a few minutes, I'll tell you more about the 1,750 other terrific prizes in the Name the Planet contest. And now, today's Space Patrol adventure, Rescue from Planet X. Commander Corey and Cadet Happy now have Prince Baccarati and Dr. Malengro in one of Baccarati's own ships and are circling Baccarati's castle on the remote Planet X. While Dr. Malengro is in an aft compartment guarded by the giant Granu, native of the polar regions of Planet X, Buzz holds a ray gun on Baccarati in the control section of the atmosphere ship.
2: All right, Baccarati, here's where you go to work. What's the frequency of the signal that gets us through the defense field around your castle?
4: I don't remember.
2: Hap, head directly for the castle.
1: Yes, sir.
3: Corey, listen, you can't do that. If the perimeter guns don't get you, the force field will.
2: Then give me the frequency.
1: All right. It's 508.5 megacycles. 508.5, check.
2: I hope you're right, Baccarati.
4: I'm not a fool, Corey. I value my own safety.
2: All right, now listen. You're going to contact your master control tower and tell them you're bringing in two prisoners. They're going to get inside your castle without tipping your flunkies off that you're in trouble. Got that?
4: Yes.
2: All right, get on the spacophone. And don't try to be clever, or it may be the last thing you try. Just say you and Malengro are bringing two prisoners up to the tower. Go ahead and talk.
4: Prince Baccarati and Falcon 29 calling Castle Control Tower. Prince Baccarati to Control Tower.
5: Murdoch in Control Tower. Come in, Your Highness.
4: Murdoch, I got two prisoners here. I'm bringing them up to the tower.
5: Do you want me to assign a guard, Your Highness?
4: Oh, no. That won't be necessary. That's all, Murdoch.
2: That's the idea, Baccarati.
1: We're through the force field, sir.
2: Set the ship down near the east gate of the castle, Hap.
1: Yes, sir.

0: right, Hap. Get Malengro. We'll leave Granu in the ship to keep him out of mischief. Put him in the galley. Let him help himself. After he stuffs his stomach, he'll go to sleep.
1: Yeah, that'll do it all right.
0: Now listen, Baccarati. I'm going to give you and Malengro each a blast gun to hold on Happy and me.
2: Yes, Commander.
0: You're wasting that grin. I'm taking out the blast cartridge.
1: Oh.
0: Happy and I'll each be holding one in our hands. If anything happens to make us relax our grip, well, I think you know what'll happen.
3: Of course, Commander.
0: You couldn't move fast enough to escape.
3: I understand.
1: Go on, Malengro. Keep moving.
0: Before I give you this empty gun, Baccarati, I want you to help me to explain to Malengro the spot you're both in. I'm sure he'd hate to cause the death of his prince.
3: You needn't worry. I'll explain fully.
4: A few moments later, Buzz and Happy descend from the atmosphere ship, hands raised, and followed closely by Baccarati and Malengro. The four men walk across the castle spaceport to the east gate. At the electrically controlled drawbridge, the captain of the guard steps forward and salutes.
5: Get back! Get back!
6: You're not needed, Captain.
4: Respectfully, the guard steps back. Empty guns in their backs, Buzz and Happy continue down the long hall to Baccarati's tower elevator. Silently, the door slides open, and four men step inside. The doors close. And swiftly, the elevator raises them hundreds of feet to the tower.
0: All right, Baccarati. We can quit this masquerade. Give me that gun.
3: Yes, Commander. But please, remember those blast cartridges in your hand.
0: See that you remember them. Open the door.
1: Go on, Malengro.
7: Congratulations, I saw you from the tower window.
0: Get your hands up.
7: Oh, I thought...
3: Do as he says, Murdoch. Do as he says.
7: Yes, Your Highness.
0: Hap, here's a loaded blast gun. Keep it on the three of them.
1: Yes, sir.
0: And Murdoch, don't try anything. We've got an extra cartridge in our hands. If we relax our grip, this whole tower will blow up.
3: He's not fooling, Murdoch. Obey him.
7: Yes, Your Highness.
0: Baccarati, I want you to cut off all the defenses of Planet X. That means your robot-controlled ships out in space, your meteor control beams, and your surface warning systems. I'm going to order a fleet of space patrol ships to come in and pick up those men you abducted from the United Planets. They're staying with the forest people we just liberated from your Endurium mines. I'm staying right here in this tower until every last man is off of Planet X.
3: I'll cut the defenses. Your ships will get through, I promise. Now, those blast cartridges in your hand, they're dangerous to all of us.
0: I know it.
3: But you can't hold them indefinitely. Put on the safety catch. After all, we're helpless now.
0: The quicker you cooperate, the sooner you'll be out of danger. Now, when my ships get here, I'm going to assign some men to see that all your weapons factories are put out of operation.
3: But you have no right to do that. Planet X isn't under the jurisdiction of the United Planets.
0: Yes, but we have a right to protect ourselves from aggression. You've been using your weapons and spaceships to destroy our installations, wreck our ships, and rob and abduct our peaceful citizens. You're a menace to every planet in the solar system.
3: But you're leaving us defenseless.
0: Who do you have to defend yourself against? Surely not the natives. They certainly have cause to hate you, but they're primitive people.
7: Not all of them. One group is very intelligent. They're the Lumens.
3: Shut up!
0: Wait a minute. Who are the Lumens? Come on, speak up.
3: They're a race that lives 1,000 miles from here in Golden Valley.
0: You're in danger from them? Have they tried to attack you?
3: Well, not yet. In fact, I don't fear the Lumens at all. No, not in the least.
0: Murdoch, why did you mention them?
7: Well, no special reason. It's just that they're supposed to have special powers.
3: Ah, superstition. They're a little smarter than the savages around them, so these wild, impossible stories get started.
0: Well, I don't intend to interfere with any of the native tribes. When you and your ringleaders are put away, where you can't cause any trouble, the people of Planet X can go back to working out their own problems. All right, Baccarati, get to that control panel and cut those defenses. Hurry.
3: All right, Commander. They're all off, Commander. Your ships can come in now in perfect safety.
8: Commander, I...
1: All right, Malengro, hold still.
8: Commander, the men will be getting suspicious. It's past the time when they receive their special orders.
7: That's right, Commander. If they think His Highness is in trouble, they may break in here and... They should attack you with those blast cartridges in your hands.
0: Well, that's a point. Can you handle it, Murdoch?
7: I could. But if His Highness were to appear personally,
0: that's out.
8: Perhaps if I appeared as second in command to His Highness, the castle staff would be reassured.
0: You're both anxious to get out of here, aren't you? All right, go ahead. But remember, I've got Baccarati here. If you want to keep him healthy, don't try anything.
8: Yes, of course, Commander.
0: Happy, watch Baccarati. I'm going to space phone Robbie to send a squadron to Planet X.
4: Out across the vastness of space, the voice of Commander Corey informs Security Chief Major Robertson that Space Patrol ships may now land on Planet X in complete safety. Meantime, Baccarati's two assistants, Dr. Malengro and Murdoch, draw relieved breaths at being outside the tower room.
7: Dr. Malengro, if we don't think of something quick, we'll be on our way to a criminal rehabilitation center.
8: I am quite aware of our predicament, Mr. Murdoch.
7: Perhaps if we were to return to the tower room with the paralyzer ray gun. That's it. Get Corey and the cadet before they have a chance to throw those blast cartridges.
8: Get it.
7: But the paralyzer ray would freeze their hands tightly shut. They couldn't release.
8: I said forget it. You would be endangering the life of His Highness.
7: But if we succeeded, we would be heroes.
8: Now, see here, Murdoch. Since I've been away, you've taken a lot upon yourself. Remember, I'm Prince Baccarati's chief advisor, not you.
7: Of course, Dr. Malengro. I was
8: only... I advise you to keep your mouth closed unless His Highness asks for your advice. That remark about the lumens, for example, that was stupid, Murdoch, very stupid.
7: I was only trying to help. If we can convince Corey that those who remain on Planet X have need of weapons, why, perhaps in the future we could secretly build up our forces again and rescue His Highness.
8: You idiot. If Corey learns that there is really an intelligent race here, it will pave the way to Planet X joining the United Planets. Then what chance will we have?
7: Yes, there's something in what you say, Dr. Malengro.
8: Now, we must get word to His Majesty's subjects never to mention the Lumens. And Murdoch, forget that melodramatic idea of using a paralyzer on Corey.
7: Oh, of course, Doctor. I've put it completely out of my mind.
0: That's right, Robbie. I'll contact the squadron when they reach Planet X and direct them where to pick up our men. Corey out.
1: Boy, was Major Robertson ever tickled to hear that we were all right.
0: Yeah, it was good to hear his voice again, too. Well, with Robbie dispatching a squadron of ships from Pluto, we won't have to wait too long.
1: It'll still be several hours, though. That's a long time to have to sit and look at Baccarati.
0: Somebody's in the elevator.
1: Must be Malengro and Murdoch.
0: Keep an eye on that door, Hap.
1: Yes, sir. Well, it's just Murdoch, sir.
0: Where's Malengro?
7: He'll be here in a few moments, Commander. As soon as I finish with this...
2: Commander! Murdoch, you fool!
7: I got them, Your Highness. I got them both.
2: You idiot! They have those blaster cartridges in their hands. Get out of here before they blow up the tower.
7: Your Highness, please. May I point out how rigidly they're lying there? Their hands are still clenched. They can't move.
2: Oh, yes, yes. You're right. Good work, Murdoch. I'll have two guards remove the blast cartridges from their hands. Out of my presence, of course.
7: Of course, Your Highness.
2: Corey. Corey, you can still see and hear, can't you? Even though you can't move. In a few hours, your space patrol ships will be close to Planet X. You will have the pleasure of seeing them destroyed.
5: We'll return to Space Patrol in just a moment.
4: The watch. Ticking off the seconds, the minutes, the hours. The watch that helps Commander Corey stand guard over the United Planets. Yes, space patrollers, you can have a wristwatch just like Commander Corey's. It's shock-resistant with a sweep second hand. And it's just one of the 1,000 third prizes in the amazing Name the Planet contest. Now, just listen. ...250 Space Patrol wristwatches, 250 autosonic space rifles, 250 outer space helmets, and 250 swell Space Patrol...

0: Schwinn Varsity Bicycles. Schwinn, the sharp-looking sports-style bike. 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But better get started, gang. 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And now, back to our space patrol adventure, Rescue from Planet X. The ambitious Murdoch, desperately eager to place himself higher in the good graces of Prince Baccarati, succeeded in a daring stroke to free the prince from Commander Corey and Cadet Happy. Suddenly producing a paralyzer ray gun in the tower room, Murdoch prevented Buzz and Happy from releasing the powerful explosive blast gun cartridges they held in their hands. Now, locked in a dark and musty chamber near the tower, Buzz and Happy are just recovering from the effects of the paralyzer ray.
1: Let's feel our way around this room, see if we can find a way out.
2: I kind of doubt it. This time, Baccarati isn't taking any chances. He wants us to be on hand when he blows up our ships.
1: Yeah, there may be something on the floor we can use as a weapon when they open that door. Oh, we'd do better if we crawl.
2: Yeah, I'll bet they'll have six men to keep us covered. This Murdoch sure has a lot of nerve. I'll say that for him.
1: Yes, nerve and a good aim.
3: Open your mind to me.
1: Happy, did you hear something?
2: Sounded like somebody talking.
3: Open your mind.
1: It's a voice, all right. But I can't tell what direction it's coming from.
2: There's a strange sound, too. Sir, is the dark playing tricks on my eyes, or is there a glow at one end of the room?
1: It's a golden mist.
3: Listen to me, men from another planet. Listen to me. I am Ortho.
2: Is that voice talking to us?
3: Yes, I am communicating with you. I am Ortho, a Lumen.
2: Smoking rockets. Did you hear that, sir? It says he's a Lumen. Oh, it's Baccarati playing a trick.
1: Maybe. Ortho, do you hear me?
3: No, but I sense your thoughts. You do not actually hear me. I project my thoughts into your minds.
2: Yeah, it's Baccarati, all right. He's ordered one of his men to try to drive us nuts.
3: I am not Baccarati. That name is charged with evil. He is trying to destroy you.
2: You can say that. You can think that again.
1: Where are you, Ortho? And what are you?
3: I am 1,000 miles away in the golden valley of this planet you call X. As I told you, I am a Lumen, an ancient race that for hundreds of centuries has lived here in peace.
2: Commander, look at that misty light. But it looks like a face, a human face.
3: I am trying to make myself real to you. I am projecting by thought an image of my features.
2: Sir, either Baccarati's pulling something or... Hey, this is like a brainograph, only long distance.
3: Think of it like that if you like. But we Lumens require no mechanical or electronic aid to project our thoughts to each other. In fact, we have few mechanical devices of any kind. No spaceships, no spacephones.
1: Why are you contacting us?
3: For about 3 years, we Lumens have been aware of a growing force of evil on this planet. It seemed to center in the region where you are now.
2: Commander, 3 years. That's about how long Baccarati's been building up this empire.
1: Quiet, Heavy. Go on, Ortho.
3: We have tried to contact, with our minds, some individual mind in that area, so we could learn the cause for this evil. Until now, we have met with failure. You see, evil minds cannot be attuned with ours. You, however, have a strong sense of justice and a dislike of cruelty, violence, and greed.
1: Wait, Ortho. There have been scores of people here who feel the same way. They've all been prisoners of Baccarati the way we are now.
3: Fear sometimes makes it hard to establish contact. Perhaps you are less afraid than the others.
1: We came here to capture Baccarati and to liberate the people he's holding captive. He's a menace to our entire solar system, as well as to you Lumens. I hope you have some means of defense.
3: Not as yet. It may take generations to develop our minds in the direction necessary to combat space.

0: ships and explosives.
1: You won't have the time. If Bakrati ever finds you, he'll try to enslave you. If he can't do that, he'll destroy you.
0: I have sensed this dreadful thing. I hope you can help us.
2: Oh, great. We were hoping you could help us.
1: If we can help each other. Ortho, can you project a thought image so anybody can see it?
0: If I can picture the surroundings.
1: Does the image always glow like a bright mist?
0: Only in the dark. If your prison were lighted, you would see me as I am, a solid flesh and blood being.
1: Could you project an image of me so that someone else could see it?
0: If you concentrate on how you look, how you are dressed, and on the exact place you want your image to appear.
1: Suppose somebody touches the image.
0: It would be like touching empty air.
1: Ortho, let's try it. I'm going to concentrate on a certain corridor in this palace, right outside this room.
3: I tell you, Your Highness, I saw him. Commander Corey standing in the corridor in front of the room we locked him in.
4: That's impossible. He couldn't have escaped from that room. Unless one of the guards. Come on, let's look.
3: Be careful, sire. He may be right around the corner.
4: Have your blessed gun ready. Easy now. There he is.
3: I told you. He's standing right in front of the door, grinning at us.
4: I'll finish you this time, Corey. He's gone. Disappeared.
3: He must have ducked back into the room just as you fired.
4: He blew a hole in the door. He must at least be injured. Come on.
3: Look, Your Highness. The door is still bolted on the outside.
4: Get out of the way. I'm going to see for myself.
5: There you are. Both of you. This time I won't miss. Corey, I'm going to spare you the tragic sight of seeing your ships destroyed. They're almost to Planet X. After I finish you, I'm going back up to the tower room and blast your ship out of the sky. One by one. Got anything to say, Corey? No? Very well, then.
6: Bad shooting, Bakrati. That takes care of Malingro.
7: All right, Bakrati, drop that gun.
2: Get the guns, Hap. Yes, sir.
4: I shot you. I know I shot you.
1: He was standing on the opposite side of the room. Better have your eyes examined when you come to. Come on, Hap. Let's get up to the tower room before those two characters revive. We've got to stop them from firing on our ships.
8: Quickly, Buzz and Happy rush to the stairway leading to the tower room.
1: Get away from those controls, Murdoch.
2: Of course.
1: Cover him, Hap.
2: What have you done to His Highness?
4: Just this.
2: Hey, Commander, look at the viewscope. Here they come, our
1: help
2: ships.
1: Help me smash these controls. We can't let them be shot down now.
2: If I could just find something to hit with. Hey, this Endurium statue of Bakrati.
1: Just the thing. It's pretty heavy. We can both use it like a battering ram.
2: Yes, sir. Head first.
1: That does it.
2: Oh, I'm glad Bakarati's image was more solid than ours.
1: Somebody's coming up the stairs. We'll have to take a chance on the elevator.
2: I hope it's at this floor.
1: It is. Get in. Let's get down before anyone alerts the guards at the east gate.
8: Swiftly, the elevator dropped to the first floor of the giant castle. Then, with blast guns drawn, Buzz and Happy walked boldly toward the great open doors of the east wing. They're nearly at the drawbridge before the gate guard is aware that the two men who have sauntered out are space patrolmen.
4: Halt!
1: Head for the atmosphere ship, the one we came in.
2: Yes, sir. I think I better slow that guard down that's chasing us.
1: Did you stop him?
2: I blasted a hole in front of him. He fell in.
1: If you can only make the ship before he alerts the whole field. Into the ship. Now, if we can get this ship airborne.
2: The hatch is secured, sir.
1: That guard out there has a blast gun. We may be in for a rough time. Stand by to blast off.
2: Standing by, sir.
1: Cut on the key frequency for the defense field, Happy.
2: Yes, sir. I hope they haven't changed the frequency on us.
1: I don't think they've had a chance.
2: Well, anyway, we probably smashed that control, too, up there in the tower. Like we missed that one. Sure glad we had the field penetrator frequency on.
1: Keep on the viewscope, Hap. We'll locate our squadron and guide them into the men of the forest.
2: Yes, sir.
8: Flying low over the vast terrain of Planet X, Buzz glides the rescue squadron to the realm of the friendly forest natives, where 200 engineers and technicians await the ships that will take them home. 2 hours later, Buzz and Happy look down on a heartwarming sight.
1: There they are, Happy. All lined up, ready to blast off.
2: Yes, sir.
1: It looks like every native in the forest is here to wave goodbye. Quite a sight, isn't it?
2: Sure is. Hey, what's that? It's the same sound we heard back in the castle, but... Commander, look in the viewscope. Look what's in it. It's Ortho's face.
0: You have done nobly, my friends. The pall of evil had already begun to lift from my beloved planet. My people are very grateful.
2: Same to you, Ortho. And don't worry, we'll be back.
1: Yes, Ortho. As long as Baccarati is free on Planet X, we'll be back.
8: An action preview of next week's exciting Space Patrol adventure in just a moment. 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And now, a preview of next week's exciting Space Patrol adventure. Buzz and Happy have landed their spaceship in a desolate region of Planet X, as directed by the mysterious native Ortho, who is guiding them from a distance by thought waves.
2: Commander, there's Baccarati's ship. I can see it above us, through the astrodome.
1: Yes, he's coming in to attack.
2: I sure hope Ortho knows what he's doing, telling us to land here. Hey, what happened to Ortho? His face is gone from the viewscope.
1: Ortho! Ortho, can you hear us? It's up to us now. Fire space torpedo 1.
2: It's jammed, sir.
1: Fire 2.
2: They're both jammed, and Baccarati's coming in.
1: He's firing at us.
2: And here we are like a sitting duck. Ortho double-crossed us.
8: 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Other players were Bela Kovach, Ken Mayer, and Norman Jolly. 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
9: This is Dick Tufeld in Los Angeles reporting on the world's first Delta Wing airplane, the Convair XF-92A. In a moment, we'll hear from the test pilot on this unusual plane, Major Chuck Yeager, the man who pioneered faster-than-sound flight. The XF-92A is an Air Force interceptor, nicknamed the Flying Triangle. Length 42 feet, sweep back of the wings 60 degrees, speed about 700 miles an hour. Now, Chuck Yeager recorded early this morning at Edwards Air Force Base.
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3: restless sea. We are met to call from out the past stories strange and weird. Bellkeeper, toll the bell, so all may know we are gathered again in the Weird Circle.

0: Out of the past, phantoms of a world gone by speak again the immortal tale, The Strange Judgment.
1: Someone is on the trail below. Now they are coming closer, pointing at my cave, here so high above the sea, at the pile of moss which is my bed, and the granite slab my table, the stoneware pitcher, the loaf of dry bread. Soon they will turn. See now, just like the others, they are going back down the trail, like the village folk who go to the marketplace by another trail so as to avoid me. They will tell others about me, about the fearful old man in the cave above the sea with his little wooden cross, ascetic old man with bloodshot eyes. They do not know the real reason I am here, that once many years ago, before I took a vow to do penance in this prison in the open air, I lived down there on the little islet near the salt marshes at Guérande, lived with my wife Brouin, and fished. Now only my niece Perrotte comes to me every morning, bringing me bread and talks to me. But I cannot answer. I can talk to no one, dare only to kiss her forehead. But then, so long ago, I had many friends. These shaggy hands do not show it, but I was strong then, and the muscles of my body were hard. I could fish with the best of them.
2: Ah, that Pierre Compromé has the devil's own luck.
3: He left no sardines for us others.
4: Can I help it that I know where fishes play, huh?
2: Ah, look at your name.
4: So?
3: Compromé!
2: Meaning the sea bends to your will.
4: It's in our family. We know our trade.
2: Oh, devil's luck, I call it.
5: Pierre.
4: Maybe.
5: Pierre.
4: Oh, there is my wife.
5: Pierre, I'm so glad you're back.
4: Hello, my wife.
5: Pierre, I've got good news for you.
4: And I have something to tell you. Come now, let us walk up the path to the house together, eh?
5: You look so happy, darling.
4: I should be. We have made money, my chérie. We can afford a bigger vessel.
5: Oh, please, no, Pierre.
4: But the sardine fishery has brought us money. The boats we have are only small. With a bigger boat, I could go cod fishing.
5: I don't know. You'd be away so long. I love you so much, Pierre. The days and nights are so long when you're at sea.
4: Then I shall stop going for sardines.
5: No, I don't want that.
4: I know, I know. Cod fishing is too long to be away.
5: I think so.
4: Then I shall stick to the sardines and a little deep sea trade for the dealers, huh?
5: Mm-hmm.
4: Oh, that was a good haul, this trip. Let me see. Here, look at this account. With the house and the island, the boats, and now this new catch. Well, one more trip and we will be worth money.
5: Much money?
4: 12,000 livres, I should say.
5: Good.
4: Of course it is good. What woman in the village...
5: Oh, I mean because we'll need a little more now.
4: Sherry, what do you mean?
5: Remember how we talked about a little one?
4: I remember. Oh, no. You mean...
5: Mm-hmm.
4: Brouin. Oh, you sweet one. Maybe it will be a son, eh?
5: A son. Yes, a son.
4: And we'll name him Jacques.
5: Yes.
4: And when he is old enough... We'll take him to the carnival.
5: Yes, we'll take him to the carnival.
4: That is enough candy for today, Jacques.
6: No, no, Papa. I want that peppermint
4: No,
6: cake.
4: No, Jacques.
5: Let him have it, Papa.
4: Brouin, you are spoiling your boy. Here, please. Let me have half a dozen peppermint sticks. That ought to satisfy.
6: Gun.
4: But you are too young, little Jean.
5: Next year, the gun, maybe. Take the doll, sir.
6: No! I want the gun! I want the gun!
4: You see, Brouin, he has a will of his own, that boy. Oh, I'll buy that gun there, please.
5: I'm afraid, Pierre.
6: There it is, Papa. In that window.
7: What a beautiful bicycle.
5: Pierre.
4: But, Mother, a boy of his age should have a bicycle.
5: The others in the village have none.
4: How now? Our Jacques is no ordinary boy. Here, this way. Step into the store with me. I will buy it for you now.
5: Pierre, we're spoiling him. He's so young and he wants so much. We're spoiling him dreadfully.
4: Oh, he will outgrow it. He is only 6. Wait until he is 10. He will not be spoiled when he is 10. Where is Jacques?
5: Upstairs.
4: Oh, Jacques!
5: I sent him upstairs.
4: Why, Brouin?
5: He's been fighting again. He all but killed Mautrey's son.
4: Oh. Why do you weep, Brouin?
5: They're saying in the village he put out Pugot's little girl's eye.
4: Nonsense. In the village they will talk about anything. Oh, but he will be one for the girls, that Jacques.
5: That isn't all. Last week the fowls, he twisted their necks just for fun. Such things make one bloodthirsty like a weasel.
4: Oh, it is nothing, Brouin. Do not weep, please. He is young. He is only 10. Wait till he grows older. He will be the perfect gentleman when he is 15. Wait and see.
5: Come on, sit down to supper, Pierre.
4: Ah, the stew, it smells good.
5: Pierre.
4: Where is Jacques, eh?
5: I don't know. Garonne, maybe, or Savenay. He's getting a little wild, Pierre.
4: Oh, a boy of 15 needs to be active. It is natural.
5: Pierre, remember the time you walked 20 leagues to repay a franc the dealer had overpaid you?
4: Yeah, that was a walk, eh?
5: Why isn't Jacques like that?
4: I don't... You mean... Has our Jacques taken money?
5: A little. I had a few coins and a jug in the cellar. Well, a young fellow needs money to carry on, I suppose.
4: But that is not right. No, that is not right. Oh, he is still young. Maybe in a year or two he will be settled. Maybe he will not be so wild. Who knows? Maybe he will calm down. Brouin, what is it, chérie? This table, it is strange. What has happened to the other?
5: Oh, Pierre.
4: This furniture.
5: I know.
4: All the furniture, it is not our stuff. What happened to it? Brouin, what happened to our furniture?
5: Look in the wardrobes, too, and in the closets.
4: The linens, they are gone.
5: The sheets, everything.
4: Where has this chair come from?
5: Neighbors, they loaned it to me.
4: You have traded our furniture?
5: No, Pierre, no.
4: Then what has become of it?
5: I tried to stop him. He wouldn't listen to me.
4: Jacques, eh? He sold it. Didn't he? Answer me, Brouin.
5: Yes, I tried to stop him, but I couldn't.
4: Where did he go?
5: To the cafe in town, I think. But it's late. He should be back soon. Oh, Pierre, what should we do with him?
4: I do not know. Imagine a youth of 17 selling his family's own furniture so that he may carouse in a cafe.
5: Maybe he isn't really bad. Maybe he just needs someone to talk to him.
4: Jacques, is that you?
2: Yes, it's me.
5: Where have you been, Jacques?
2: Oh, at the cafe. Is it your business to know?
4: Your mother and I want to talk to you, Jacques.
2: All right. Make it quick.
5: Jacques, listen to your father now.
4: Son, you are old enough to make your own way.
2: You mean work?
4: And what is so wrong in earning your bread with your hands, eh?
2: Fishing. I cannot stand the smell.
4: If one can handle the money that comes from fish, it is not too much to stand their smell, Jacques.
5: Cambremais have always been men of the sea.
4: It is not too much to ask of my son.
2: Oh. Maybe it is better if I go away.
5: Jacques!
4: No, son, that is not what we meant.
5: It's just that times are getting a little harder. There's your uncle's family to think of. Joseph's wife is sick, and the little girl, Perrotte, needs a doctor's care. It all takes money.
2: Well, let them pay their own way.
4: Have a care, Jacques.
2: It is true.
4: He is my brother. One must be loyal to his kin, whatever.
2: And I say I am closer than your brother. Charity begins at home. If you are giving any money, then why not give it to me?
5: We're already half poor from all your carryings on.
4: Oh, say nothing of that, chérie.
5: But all you are asking of him is to lend a hand with the fishing. To earn the bread he eats and the money he spends.
2: Will you be quiet, woman? You have put my father up to this.
4: Have a care, Jacques. You are talking to your mother.
2: Well, if it had not been for her, nothing would have been said about the furniture. Meddling old woman.
4: Silence!
2: No!
5: Pierre, don't you kill him!
4: Get up, Jacques.
5: His head is cut.
1: 2 a.m. So late, and I'm so tired.
4: Rouen, is that you?
5: Yes. Where are you?
4: In bed.
5: So dark.
4: Have you been in Jacques' room?
5: Huh? Yes.
4: How is he now?
5: A little better. That was a bad beating you gave him.
4: He should not have spoken to you that way.
5: Oh, I didn't mind, really. But it was unkind the way he spoke of Joseph and his family. Of little Perrotte. How's the mother, by the way?
4: No better. I fear for her.
5: It's bad. So tired.
4: Come to bed, Brouin.
5: Yes, I will. Good night.
4: Good night. Ah, the bed feels good tonight.
5: Pierre.
4: What is it?
5: There's someone in the room. A thief.
4: Who is it? Who is it, I say?
5: Light the candle, Pierre.
4: Yes.
5: Over that way. There.
4: Jacques.
5: Jacques!
4: Jacques, what are you doing here?
5: Why aren't you in bed, son?
4: Answer me, Jacques. What are you doing in this room?
5: Here. What's that in his hand?
2: Stay where you are. Both of you.
5: It looks like... Hold the light higher, Pierre.
4: Yes.
5: It's a knife!
4: Jacques, what are you doing with that knife?
2: Stand back. Don't come near me.
4: Put down that knife. You would murder us in our beds.
2: Stand back, I warn you.
5: Give me the knife, Jacques. You wouldn't dare stab your own mother.
2: I'll stab anybody. Anybody. Do you hear? Anybody!

0: Rouen, where are you? Oh, there you are.
1: You're home early, Pierre.
0: The fish are running poorly. Where have you been?
1: At your brother's.
0: Oh, how is his wife today?
1: Worse.
0: And little Perrotte?
1: She still needs nursing.
0: Oh, I saw Joseph at the fishery on the way home. They need more money.
1: We're running low. But what we have, we share.
0: You're a kind one, Rouen. Doctors and medicines for the sick, that always takes money. And Perrotte, she's such a tiny thing and so helpless.
1: I've fixed it so that later on she'll not be so bad off.
0: What do you mean?
1: In my mattress, I've sewed a Spanish doubloon wrapped in paper. I've written on the paper for Perrotte, so that there's no mistake as to whose it is.
0: Where is Jacques?
1: On another spree.
0: With what?
1: I don't know. He asked me for money, but as you told me, I refused him another centime.
0: He must learn to work for what he gets. I would like to visit my brother's place before supper.
1: Look up here.
0: What is this, Rouen?
1: Water for my flowers. This dry spell, you know.
0: But must it stand in the doorway?
1: Go along to your brother's. Supper in an hour.
0: Oh, wait. Who is that coming up the path? Look through the window.
1: Oh, it's Father Gabot, the rector from Piriac.
0: I will let him in.
1: I wonder why he comes now.
0: Oh, good day, Father.
2: Good day. I come with sad news, my friend.
1: Sad news? Joseph's wife?
2: The fever. It was too much for her. She passed away.
0: Joseph will fish with me tomorrow.
1: Sardines running any better?
0: Not yet. A break in the weather would be good.
1: For my garden, too.
0: It will be harder taking Joseph on this way.
1: We'll manage.
0: If Jacques would only lend a hand. More hands are needed in hard times. Every little catch helps.
1: As long as there are fish for you to catch, we'll eat.
0: But a man needs meat now and again. Is that you, Brouin?
1: Yes. Came down to the shore because I couldn't wait. I have something to tell you.
0: I have something to tell you.
1: Pierre.
0: Look. Look at this paper. I found it floating at the shore.
1: My handwriting.
0: For Perrotte, it says.
1: You know, then.
0: The Spanish doubloon. Where is it?
1: I don't know, Pierre. I looked for it this afternoon. I thought I'd take it to a safer place or give it to Perrotte now when she needs it so much. But
0: yes,
1: it was not in the mattress.
0: Jacques. He found your hiding place.
1: Where are you going?
0: I'm going to the cafe to find Jacques. To see if he took the coin. Go up to the house, Brouin. Go up and wait for me. Florent. Have you seen my Saint-Jacques?
3: He is in there, in the billiard room.
0: Has he paid his score yet?
3: Yes.
0: Let me see with what he has paid you.
3: Certainly. No, where is it? Oh, this coin, Pierre.
0: My son paid you with that, eh?
3: But naturally.
0: No, I'll take it. Here is silver for it. You see, there is a cross marked on the coin. I have sentimental reasons for keeping it.
3: I understand.
0: You did not tell my son I was here.
3: Well, of course not. I thought...
0: That is good.
3: Thank you, Pierre.
0: I thank you, Florent.
3: Au revoir.
0: Au revoir.
1: Did you find him, Pierre?
0: Yes.
1: Where?
0: At Florent's cafe.
1: And the coin? Did you find the coin?
0: Look, is this it?
1: Yes, it has the cross on it.
0: Right.
1: Does he know?
0: No. Florent brought it to me secretly after Jacques paid his bill.
1: What are we going to do?
0: Find your wedding gown, Brouin. You will have to wear it for what I plan. You look beautiful, Brouin, the day of our wedding when you wore that gown.
1: To think now I must wear it for this.
0: Never mind. It is the custom. A mother and father in their wedding clothes shall judge an erring son. Fetch two candles from the kitchen, eh? And the three-legged stool, too. There. We shall sit as judge and jury on this side of the fire. There. Now Jacques will sit here opposite us. Now the candles, eh? There now. That gives enough light.
1: That gun in the chimney corner, Pierre.
0: Careful, it is loaded.
1: Pierre, I'm afraid. What are you going to do?
0: What must be, must be.
1: But I...
0: Shh. He is coming. It is either very dark or he's very drunk. Let him in, eh?
4: What's this? Is there going to be a wedding?
0: Sit down, Jacques.
1: Maybe this bucket of water will clear his head.
0: No. Sit down,
4: Jacques. Leave me alone.
0: Sit down on the stool there.
1: Pull out. Do as your father says.
4: What is this?
0: You have sinned against your mother and father. We are sitting in judgment over you.
4: See here, you can't do this. The law
0: was... If you make any noise, if you stir, if you don't sit up like a mast on your stool, I will shoot you like a dog.
1: He means what he says, Jack.
4: What do you want?
0: Here is a bit of paper. Look at it. Have you ever seen it?
4: No.
0: Look closer. At the handwriting. That is your mother's handwriting, is it not?
4: I guess so.
1: You know it is.
4: All right, yes, yes.
0: See what it says? For Perrotte. It says for little Perrotte, who has no mother, whose father is suffering hard times, who needs every centime anyone can offer.
4: Well.
0: Your mother wrapped up a Spanish doubloon in that bit of paper, sewed the whole of it into her mattress.
1: And now, Jacques, the coin is no longer in the mattress.
4: And I'm supposed to know where the coin is.
0: Sit still. I found that bit of paper floating on the water when I came in. And then your mother told me of the missing coin. So I went to town. You were at Florence this afternoon, were you not, Jacques?
4: Well, how did you...
0: You did not think I knew, did you? But you don't deny it, eh?
4: All right, I was at Florence.
0: And you paid your score with a Spanish doubloon.
4: What if I did? There are other gold coins in the country besides what my mother hides in her mattresses.
1: Nobody but we three knew it was there.
4: Yeah. Maybe you took it and hid it, so as to blame me.
0: Jacques!
4: I tell you, I did not take the coin.
0: How came you by the doubloon, then?
4: I got it in Nord.
0: How can you prove it?
4: I tell you, I got it there.
0: You insist you did not take your mother's coin, eh?
4: I did not take it.
0: Can you swear it on your salvation?
4: I can't.
1: Swear if it's not true. You can repent and mend your ways. There's still time.
4: Oh, be quiet, old woman. You have always tried to ruin me.
0: That is another thing to add to your wrongs. Now come to the point. Will you swear?
4: Yes!
0: All right, now. Take a look at this coin, which Florent gave me. The one with which you paid your bill this afternoon. See the cross on the coin where the sardine merchant nicked it before he paid me? Did the coin you picked up in Nantes have that cross marked on it?
4: Well, I...
0: Answer me!
4: No!
0: Enough talk. I say nothing of all the wrong you've done before. No Cambremer shall die in the marketplace at Croisic. Say your prayers, Jacques, and let us be quick. Father Gabord is coming to hear your confession. He is already coming up the path to the house. Open the door for him, Brouin.
1: Will you come in now, Father?
5: Thank you.
0: Bonjour, Father.
5: Bonjour.
0: Jacques is waiting for you.
5: I am ready, son.
4: No.
0: He is waiting for your confession, Jacques.
1: Speak, Jacques. The crime is worse when concealed. Confess to it. That makes it easier.
5: Your mother is right, young man. The crime will weigh heavier on your conscience if you do not speak up.
4: No. If I confess, he'll kill me.
5: You seem to fear death more than eternal damnation.
4: I will not do it. I will not do it.
0: It is no use, Father. I guess he has always been willful, this boy. That has been the curse of this household ever since he was born.
5: Very well. You will not be needing me any longer. I have other visits to make, you know.
0: Of course, Father. Pardon us, sir, for bringing you so far. I meant to give my son a lesson.
5: Good night, then.
0: Good night, Father.
1: Good night, Father.
0: Not another word. Get off to bed now.
1: It's better this way. Maybe he'll repent.
0: No, not him.
1: Nevertheless, I'm glad you didn't hurt him.
0: Never mind. This night is not over yet. I shall wait until he is asleep.
1: What are you going to do?
0: What must be, must be.
1: What are you going to do?
0: You shall see. You shall see.
4: Who's there? That light, I can't see. Who is it? Father. That rope.
6: A strip of silk. What are you going to do to me?
7: Pierre! No! Don't do it!
8: If you will not help me, I will do it alone!
6: Don't come back! No! Let me go!
8: Dead now. Tie his feet. There.

0: done with Jack? What have you got in your hand? It's Jack's cap. Where is he? Why are you holding his cap? Tell me, what have you done with him? Pierre, what? His cap. It fell into the bucket of water. It's floating. Pierre! It's floating on the surface of the water! Oh, Jacques, my son!
1: It broke my poor wife's heart. She died within a week, and I was never the same. The thought of what I had done haunts me. I could not fish by day. I could not sleep by night. In the end, my conscience drove me to go to see a priest. He refused me absolution until I promised to tell my story to a justice, which I did. He sentenced me to this, and here I sit, a man under a vow, doomed to watch over the water, to talk with no one, sitting, watching, waiting.

From the time-worn pages of the past, we have brought you The Strange Judgment. 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

0: Come in. Welcome. Welcome to Mystery Theater. I am Hyman Brown. Welcome to the fear you can hear, but mostly to the world of terrifying imagination. In the next hour, you will hear a story about a girl with a most unusual talent. A talent for finding lost dolls or dead bodies. You may not be glad you met Iris Lloyd, but we don't think you'll ever forget her.
1: Aunt Faith! Aunt Faith! I'm here! I'm here! Come and find me!
2: Where are you? Oh, my poor darling! Where are you?
1: Help me! Help me! It's so dark! And I'm afraid!
0: Our mystery drama, The Girl Who Found Things, was written especially for the Mystery Theater by Henry Slessor and stars Norman Rose. I'll be back shortly with Act One.

0: Our story begins serenely enough in the pleasant little town of Medvale, but with a woman who is preparing to leave it just as soon as her taxi arrives.
1: Come in, Lucas. The door is open. Oh, for heaven's sakes, is that man dead?
2: Oh, evening, Miss Willie. I hope I'm not too early.
1: No, I'm all packed. You can take that trunk in the hallway first. Then I've got a few small suitcases, but they can go on the back seat with me.
2: Yes, ma'am. That all you're taking to Europe?
1: I sent the rest ahead to the ship. Well, go on, Lucas. Start loading that taxi.
2: Yes, ma'am. Yeah, I was just wondering if there is something you wanted me to do in the house for closing it up, you know.
1: It's all been done, Lucas.
2: You sure you turned off the gas, electricity? How about the fireplace? Oh, I see you had a fire this morning. Are you sure it's good and cold?
1: Oh, I suppose you could check it again, just in case.
2: Better safe than sorry, they say. Seems to me you've got a couple of embers burning there. Maybe I could put them out with a shovel.
1: Please hurry, Lucas.
2: Yes, ma'am. I'm going about this as fast as I can. You see, this isn't easy for me.
1: What isn't? Lucas, for heaven's sakes, put the shovel back. You're tracking ashes all over the floor.
2: Please. Please, turn around, Miss Wheeler. Don't look at me.
1: Lucas, are you crazy?
2: I can't do this if you're looking at me.
1: Lucas, put that down.
2: I'm sorry, Miss Wheeler. Had to do it, Miss Wheeler. I had to. Now I got to pick you up. Take you outside to the woods. That's where I got to bury you, Miss Wheeler.
3: How much farther, David? We've been driving for hours.
4: Almost there, darling. Just relax.
3: Tell me more about your Aunt Faith. I don't really feel prepared to meet her.
4: No one's ever fully prepared for Aunt Faith. I warn you that she's something of a character.
3: Just waiting to be discovered by Monthly Digest.
4: Anyway, after my mother died, she became less auntie and more motherly. That's why she was so upset when I got married and failed to do my filial duty.
3: By bringing your bride home for approval.
4: Something like that. Take my word for it. She'll be crazy about you. But remember what I said. She's an old gypsy. Don't be surprised if she drags out a crystal ball and starts predicting your future. Speaking of which, there's our future for the next few months straight ahead of us. The old homestead.
5: David, is that you?
4: It's us, Aunt Faith.
5: Oh, David, my handsome boy.
4: Hello, Auntie.
5: Oh, I'm so glad to see you.
4: It's wonderful seeing you. Aunt Faith, meet Rowena.
5: Well, and it's about time.
3: Hello, Mrs. Demarest. Nice to meet you at last.
5: Oh, David, she's beautiful. Well, come inside. Come in. I've got a fire going. Let me take your coat, my dear. Oh, what a lovely fur. What is it, mink?
3: Sable.
4: I told Rowena she ought to wear the label on the outside so that people... Oh, well, I didn't know that you had company, Auntie.
5: Oh, yes. David, this is Lieutenant Reese. Lieutenant, this is my nephew, David Wheeler, and his wife, Rowena.
4: Ah, Lieutenant, that isn't a military title, is it?
6: No, sir, I'm with the police.
4: Oh, of course. Well, how do you do?
6: I'm sorry we have to meet this way, but then I always seem to meet people when they're in trouble. Of course, I've known Mrs. Demarest for some time.
5: Well, Lieutenant Reese has been a wonderful help with my charity work, David. And he's been such a comfort since this awful thing happened.
4: Yes. Ah, well, it's been years since I was in this room.
6: I'd appreciate it if you and I could have a word alone.
4: Oh?
5: Oh, Rowena, I'll tell you what. Why don't you and I go upstairs and I'll show you your room?
3: Yes, that would be fine.
5: I can even show you the room where David was born and his old nursery.
6: Well, how long has it been since you left Medvale, Mr. Wheeler?
4: Oh, maybe 10 years. I've been back here on visits, of course. Once when my father died 4 years ago. As you know, our family business is down south.
6: Yes, yes, I know. You and your sister...
4: My half-sister.
6: Yes, you and your half-sister, Geraldine. You were the only proprietors of the mill, weren't you?
4: Mm-hmm, that's right.
6: But you did most of the managing, I gather. When your parents died, Miss Wheeler kept the estate and you went to Virginia to manage the mill. That's how it was, right?
4: That's how it was.
6: Successfully, would you say?
4: Lieutenant, I'm going to save you a great deal of time. Geraldine and I didn't get along. We saw as little of each other as we both could arrange, and that was very little.
6: Thank you for being frank.
4: I can even guess your next question, Lieutenant. You'd like to know when I saw Geraldine last.
6: When did you?
4: 3 months ago in Virginia, on her semi-annual visit to the mill.
6: But you were in Medvale after that, weren't you?
4: Well, yes, I came up to see Geraldine in March on a business matter. As my aunt may have told you, Geraldine refused to see me.
6: What sort of business matter was it?
4: I wanted Geraldine to approve a bank loan I wished to make to purchase new equipment. She was against it, wouldn't even discuss it. So I went home.
6: And you never saw her again?
4: Never. And in case you're wondering, Lieutenant, I have no idea where she is. No idea at all.
5: Sure you don't want some tea, Rowena?
3: No, thank you, Aunt Faith. I'll stick to scotch.
4: Oh, have some tea, darling. Auntie wants to read your future in the leaves.
5: Oh, I wish I could read the future. Or rather, the past.
4: You're thinking about Geraldine.
5: I simply can't understand what became of her, David. She was all set for that trip to Europe. Some of her bags were already on the ship. You remember Lucas, the taxi driver?
4: Oh, yes, of course.
5: Well, he came out here to pick her up, take her to the station, but she wasn't here. She wasn't anywhere.
4: Well, I suppose the police checked all the usual sources.
5: Hospital, morgues, everywhere. Now, Lieutenant Reese said anything could have happened to her. She might have been robbed and murdered. She might have lost her memory. She might even have... Well, this I'd never...

0: man.
1: I know what happened to her.
2: Do you?
1: She just left. She just walked out of this big, gloomy house and this crawly little town. She was sick of living alone.
0: David, I have an idea about how we can find Geraldine.
2: Really?
0: I'm going to ask Iris Lloyd where Geraldine is.
2: Ask who?
0: Iris Lloyd. Now, don't tell me you've never heard of the child. For there was a story in the papers about her only 2 months ago, and heaven knows I've mentioned her in my letters a dozen times.
1: I remember. She's the one who's psychic or something. Some sort of orphan?
0: Yes, Iris is a ward of the state, a resident at the Medvale Home for Girls. I've been vice chairman of the place for donkey's years. That's how I know her. Well, she's 16, David, and absolutely uncanny.
2: And what makes her such a phenomenon?
0: She's a seer, David. A genuine clairvoyant.
2: Oh, not a medium at 16.
0: Oh, no. I suppose you could call her a finder. She seems to have the ability to find things that are lost. People, too.
1: How does she do it?
0: I'm not sure. Iris knows herself. The gift hasn't made the poor child happy. Such talents rarely do. You know, one day, the home had a picnic at Crompton Lake. They discovered an 8-year-old named Dorothea was missing. They couldn't find her until Iris Lloyd began screaming.
1: Screaming?
0: These insights cause a great pain. But she was able to describe the place where Dorothea could be found, where the girl had sprained her ankle.
2: Oh, you're right, Auntie, darling. I don't agree with you. Let's just leave the search to the police.
0: David, I've arranged with the home for Iris to spend some time with us.
2: Are you serious? You invited that girl here?
0: Well, she has to become acquainted with Geraldine's aura, don't you see? The aura that's still in this house.
2: Well, I won't have it. I'm sorry, Auntie, but the whole thing's ridiculous.
0: Oh, I knew you would object, David, but I'm afraid I have to insist. We're picking up the girl this afternoon.
2: Oh, really now, Aunt Faith?
0: You understand, my dear, don't you?
1: Yes, I understand, Mrs. Demarest. And I'm looking forward to meeting Iris Lloyd.
3: Please come in, Mrs. Demarest. I suppose this is the nephew you told me about.
0: Yes, sister. This is Mr. David Wheeler. David, this is Sister Clotilde, who runs the home.
2: Well, how do you do, sister?
3: How do you do? In case your aunt hasn't told you, Mr. Wheeler, I'm not at all in favor of this move. I think it's wrong to encourage Iris in this delusion of hers.
2: Well, then you and I agree with each other, sister.
3: One moment. Sister Pauline, would you send Iris Lloyd in now?
4: Shall I come in?
3: Yes, Iris, come in. Iris, you know Mrs. Demarest. This is her nephew, Mr. Wheeler.
2: Hello.
4: Hello.
0: You remember me, Iris. I've been coming here at least 3 or 4 times a year to see all you girls.
4: Yes, Mrs. Demarest.
0: Now, the directors have been good enough to let us take you home with us for a while. We need your help, Iris. We want you to see if you can find someone who is lost.
4: Yes, Mrs. Demarest. I'd like to come home with you. I'd like to help you find Mrs. Wheeler.
0: Oh. Then you know about my poor niece, Iris?
3: The Secret Service couldn't have secrets here, Mrs. Demarest. You know how girls are.
2: Well, I guess we can get started any time, if Miss Lloyd is ready.
3: Please, call her Iris, Mr. Wheeler. Remember that you're still dealing with a child.
2: Iris, I hope you'll enjoy staying with us.
0: I have a lovely room for you. I'm sure you'll like it.
4: You know what I'd really like?
2: What's that?
4: A cigarette.
0: What? Iris!
2: Don't tell me you smoke, Iris.
4: Only when I can get away with it.
0: Well, you're not getting away with it now, for heaven's sake.
4: Oh, never mind, never mind.
5: Hello there, Mr. Wheeler.
2: Oh, Lucas. Well, how are you? How's the taxi business, hmm?
5: Could I talk to you a minute, Mr. Wheeler?
2: No, Lucas, I'm sorry. I've got to get these groceries home. We have company for dinner tonight.
5: She's at your place, ain't she? That girl.
2: What girl?
5: That Iris Lloyd. The girl who finds things. I'm afraid of her, Mr. Wheeler. I'm afraid.

0: she'll find out what we did.
1: Shut up. Don't you ever say anything like that to me again.
0: I'm scared, Mr. Wheeler. I'm telling you, that girl is peculiar. She knows what you're thinking, they say. She knows where you can find anything, even dead bodies.
1: Get away from me, Lucas. I told you to keep away from me when I came here. Now, get away from my car before I run you down.
0: But I'm scared. I'm scared of that little girl.
2: Lucas the taxi driver and Lucas the murderer is scared. But David Wheeler is frightened too. Maybe we'll learn if the fright is justified when Mystery Theater returns shortly with Act Two.

0: Now let's go back to the little town of Medvale. David Wheeler has just returned from his shopping trip, and he finds things are different in the big house at the end of the road.
1: What happened here, Rowena? This room looks like a cyclone hit it.
2: It was Hurricane Iris.
1: What are you talking about?
2: Aunt Faith caught her sweet little orphan Annie in here smoking one of my cigarettes. I didn't hear the whole argument, but I'll tell you one thing. That girl has the vocabulary of a longshoreman.
1: Well, maybe that'll knock some sense into Aunt Faith.
2: Iris started throwing things, and that's when Aunt Faith went upstairs to lie down.
1: I'll go see her. Tell her to take her psychic delinquent back where she came from.
2: I wouldn't bother her now. She's not feeling well.
1: Well, I'll see the little monster then. Where is she?
2: Next door to us, in Geraldine's room.
1: Iris? Iris, it's Mr. Wheeler. May I come in?
3: Hello, handsome. Auntie says you went shopping.
1: What have you been up to, Iris? Now, my aunt isn't a well woman, and we won't put up with any bad behavior. Now, what happened downstairs?
3: Nothing. I found a button ashtray and took a couple of drags. You'd think I was committing a mortal sin the way she yelled at me.
1: I heard you did some fancy yelling yourself. Is that what the sisters taught you at the home?
3: They didn't teach me anything worthwhile.
1: Well, maybe you need more instruction. Maybe you better get back there as soon as possible.
3: Oh, Mr. Wheeler, please. Oh, I'm awfully sorry. I didn't mean to do anything wrong. I didn't. Please don't send me back.
1: No, wait.
3: Oh, please.
1: Now, wait a minute now.
3: Oh, please don't do it. Oh, don't.
4: What's going on here?
3: Oh, Mrs. Demarest, I'm so sorry. I don't know what came over me. It was the devil. I'm sure it was the devil. Trying to take my body into...
4: Oh, there, Iris. It's all right, dear. I know you didn't mean what you said. No, it's the gift that makes you this way. And don't worry about what I asked you to do. You take your time about Geraldine. Take as long as you like.
3: Oh, but I want to help. I really do, Aunt Faye.
1: Now, wait a minute, Auntie. You're not going to fall for this...
3: Oh, listen. Listen. Do you know something? I can feel your niece in this house, Aunt Faith. I really can. I can feel her in this room, whispering to me, trying to tell me where she is.
4: Can you, Iris? Can you really?
1: For heaven's sake, Annie, can't you see that
3: she's... I can feel her everywhere. I can almost touch Miss Wheeler. Oh, is this her closet? These are her clothes. Oh, they're so beautiful. She must have looked beautiful in them.
1: Has Iris ever seen a photo of Geraldine?
3: Oh, look at this one. It's all gold. All shiny gold. And it's so long. Was she very tall?
4: It's an evening gown, Iris.
3: Oh, I can sense her in this gown. I can. I just know I'm going to be able to find her for you, Aunt Faith. I know it.
4: Yes. Yes, I believe that too, my child. Won't you have some more of the beef, Rowena?
2: No, thank you.
1: And we'd better save some for Iris. Something tells me that little girl has a very big appetite.
4: Well, I wish she'd come downstairs. I told her dinner would be served at 7:30.
2: Would you like me to go upstairs and see if she's all right?
4: Oh, no. I'm sure she'll be down in a moment.
1: You've really forgiven her completely, haven't you?
4: Of course. Oh, you don't understand psychic personality, David. It wasn't her swearing at me this afternoon. It was this demon which possesses her. The same spirit that gives her the gift of insight.
2: David, your fork.
1: Take a look at what's coming downstairs in a gold lamé evening gown.
2: For heaven's sake.
3: Hello, everyone.
4: Iris, whatever are you wearing?
1: You go upstairs and get that dress off. You have no right to wear my sister's clothes.
3: Take it off? Why should I?
1: You heard me. Get that dress back in the closet.
3: I won't. I won't, Aunt Faith. No, I won't take it off. You know what I told you. I have to wear your niece's clothes so I can feel her aura.
1: You're going to feel my foot in about 5 seconds if you don't go upstairs.
3: Now everybody in this house hates me.
4: Oh, Iris, don't. No, please don't cry. Oh, David, you shouldn't talk that way to the poor girl.
3: I won't stay here. I won't help you find your niece, that's all.
1: You can't do anything of the kind, and you know it.
4: Iris, listen to me.
3: Yes?
4: Iris, you remember those things you did at the home? The way you found things for Sister Therese?
3: Yes.
4: Do you think you could do something like that again, right now, for us?
3: I don't know. I could try.
4: Would you let her try, David?
1: I don't know what you mean.
4: Now, I want you to hide something or name some object you've lost or misplaced, perhaps somewhere in this house.
1: This is silly. It's a parlor game.
4: The least you can do is try it.
1: Oh, all right. How do we play this game of hide and seek?
2: David, what about the cat?
1: The cat?
2: You remember. You once told me about a wool kitten you used to have as a child. You said you lost it somewhere in the house when you were 5, and you were so unhappy about it you wouldn't eat for days.
1: Well, that's 30 years ago, Rowena.
4: All the better. All the better, David. Iris, do you think you could find it? Could you find David's cloth kitten?
3: Oh, I'm not sure. I'm never sure.
4: Just try, Iris. We won't blame you if you fail. It might have been thrown out ages ago, but try anyway.
3: All right. I will. But you'll have to shut off the lights.
1: And then what? Burn incense and chant?
4: David, please. Turn off the room.
2: I'll do it.
4: There, Iris. The room is dark enough, isn't it?
3: Yes. Yes. It's dark enough when I close my eyes.
4: What's she doing?
1: Breathing, obviously.
4: I think she's going into a trance.
2: It's so hard to know if she's faking or not, isn't it?
1: Not for me, darling.
4: She isn't, David. I know she isn't. She's in a genuine trance. Listen.
3: Hot. Oh, it's so hot.
2: She's sweating.
3: So hot.
2: She isn't faking that, David.

0: Kitty. She could be talking about the wool cat.
1: Well, what if she is?
2: Oh, please. Please, somebody. Help. Help, Kitty. Help her. Please help, Kitty.
0: Heaven. The girl is in pain.
1: It's an act, I tell you.
2: Hot. Behind the stove. So hot. Kitty, so hot.
0: Behind the stove, is that what she said? Iris. Iris, darling, are you all right? David, turn on the lights quickly.
1: Oh, Auntie, it was all gibberish. Rowena is just nonsense.
0: You're so stubborn, David. Well, she said it clearly. The kitten's behind the stove. Where you probably stopped it when you were a little brat of a boy.
3: We could find out, couldn't we? Is the same stove still in the kitchen?
1: I suppose so. There's a microwave oven, too, but they've never moved the old iron monster.
3: Let's look, David, please.
1: I can't feel anything behind here.
3: Well, try the other side, David.
1: Oh, this is ridiculous. Look, my hands are getting filthy.
3: Here, use this ladle.
1: But it's no use, Rowena. It simply can't.
3: David, what is it? Did you touch something?
1: Huh? Oh, yes, something. I don't know what.
3: Well, can you get it out?
1: Yes, I think so. Oh, good Lord.
3: David, it's a cat. A wool cat.
1: Yes.
3: It's so filthy and old, but it's still a cat, isn't it? Is it the one you lost? Is it?
1: Yes, it's the one.
3: David, you look so strange. You look frightened.
1: What are you doing here? Iris, having a picnic all by yourself?
2: I just thought I'd lie on the grass for a while.
1: Mm. What are you doing with the daisy? Loves me, loves me not.
2: Want to finish it off for me, Uncle David?
1: Cut out the Uncle David stuff.
2: I'll finish it for you then. She loves me, she loves me not. She loves me, she loves me not. Too bad, Uncle David. She just doesn't love you.
1: Who?
2: Your wife, of course. Who else? Bye now.
1: Iris, wait.
2: Yes?
1: I want to talk to you a minute.
2: Really?
1: Iris, what's the story with you? You've been here over a week and you haven't done anything about... Well, you know what? This is just a great big picnic for you, isn't it?
2: What if it is? You think I want to go back to the creepy home? It's better here. No uniforms, no 6 a.m. prayers, none of that junk they call food. Also, I like the company.
1: I suppose I should say thank you.
2: There's nothing you can say. I don't know already. I'm psychic, remember? Mm-hmm.
1: What about that, Iris? Is it just some kind of trick? You can tell me.
2: I'll show you if it's a trick. Want me to tell you all about yourself?
1: All right, go ahead.
2: Okay. Your wife hates you. She thinks you're rotten. You weren't even married a year when you started running around with other women. You never went to the mill, not more than once or twice a month. That was how you ran the business. All you knew how to do was spend the money.
1: You little brat. You're not psychic, you're an eavesdropper.
2: Oh, let go of my arm.
1: Your room is right next door. You've been listening.
2: You think I could help hearing you two arguing?
1: No, I guess you couldn't. I'm sorry, Iris. I hope I didn't hurt you.
2: I know a way you can make it up to me.
1: Hmm?
2: Like this.
1: Go ahead. Now cut that out, will you?
2: Don't you want to kiss me?
1: No, you dumb kid.
2: I'm not a kid. I'm almost 17.
1: You were 16 3 months ago.
2: I'm a woman. But you're not even a man.
0: David?
1: Yes, Auntie, it's me.
0: Oh, did you call for a taxi?
1: A taxi? No, why should I?
0: Oh, I don't know, but Lucas's cab is in the driveway. He said he was waiting for you.
1: Lucas? Well, I'd better go and see what he wants.
0: Dinner will be ready around 7, David.
1: All right, Lucas. What are you doing here?
4: I had to talk to you, Mr. Wheeler. I wanted you to know how it went. I did what you told me, exactly like I said. I hit her clean. She didn't hurt a bit. No blood.
1: All right. I don't want to hear about it anymore, Lucas. I'm satisfied. And you should be, too. You got your money. Now forget about it.
4: I picked up Miss Wheeler and I took her out in the woods as far as I could. I dug deep, Mr. Wheeler. I did a good job. I smoothed it over and spread them leaves so as nobody would guess it was there. Nobody except...
1: Oh, so it's that girl you're still worried about.
4: I heard awful funny things about her, Mr. Wheeler. About her finding things. Finding that little girl that fell near Crumpton Lake. Maybe she can see you right into your sister's grave.
1: Iris Lloyd won't find her. Nobody will.
4: But she's right behind the house, Mr. Wheeler. She's so close. Right in the woods.
1: You've got to forget it, Lucas. Like it never happened. My sister's disappeared, and she's not coming back. As for the girl, don't believe what you hear. Nobody can see into a grave, Lucas. Nobody.
5: Is David Wheeler really as convinced as he sounds? Or can Lucas detect the doubt in his voice and the fear in his eyes? We'll learn more about the girl who found things when Mystery Theater returns shortly with Act 3.

0: Now let's return to the Wheeler House in the town of Meadvale, a house filled with people waiting for a psychic revelation from the girl who found things. But that revelation seems to be very slow in coming.
1: That girl has been here for how long? 2 weeks?
2: It seems like 2 months.
1: And she hasn't done a thing but enjoy herself. David, what's the point of our staying on? You said you had some affairs to settle. You don't seem to be conducting any business at all.
2: I haven't been in the mood for business.
1: If you think Iris Lloyd is indulging herself, what about you?
2: Shh, be quiet. I told you that she can hear every nasty little quarrel in this room.
1: She's not the only clairvoyant around here. I can read her mind. She's in love with you. Of course, there's a minor obstruction in her plans, a small matter of your wife. But then I've never been much of a hindrance to your romances, have I?
2: I thought you agreed to that truce.
1: You are a pacifist, David. That's part of your charm. That's why you came up here in March, wasn't it? To make peace with Geraldine.
2: I came here on business.
1: You came to keep Geraldine from sending you to prison. That was the business.
2: You know nothing about it.
1: I know you were taking money from the mill. Geraldine knew it, too. How much time did she give you to make up the loss?
2: All right. If you won't let me get some sleep here, I'll sleep in the library.
1: David! David, is that you?
2: Yes, Aunt Faith. What are you doing up?
3: Oh, I heard a noise.
2: Oh, well, it was me, probably. I was just going down to the library to find a book to read.
3: No, it wasn't you. David, look.
2: What? Well, it's Iris.
3: Yes, in her nightgown.
2: What's she doing in the front hall, dressed like that?
3: David, she's sleepwalking.
2: What?
3: Look at her eyes. David, we have to follow her.
2: No, let her alone, Addie. You're not supposed to disturb a sleepwalker, are you?
3: I've got to follow her.
2: All right, I'll come with you.
3: David, she's talking to herself. Can you hear her?
4: What did I forget? What did I forget?
3: Did you hear that? Did you hear what she said?
2: Yes, but I don't understand it.
4: Why doesn't the taxi get here? Why doesn't it get here?
3: Taxi. She said something about a taxi, David.
2: Yes, I heard her.
4: Oh, we have to be going to the station. I'm so nervous. I'm always so nervous when I go on a trip. Please get my luggage. My luggage.
3: Oh, dear God, David. She's in trance. She's talking the way...
4: Oh, what did I forget? Gas? Electricity? Telephone? The fireplace. Is the fireplace cold? Oh, no! Not the fireplace! Not the fireplace!
3: What does she mean?
2: I don't know, but... Auntie, I think this is wrong. I think we should get her back to bed.
3: No. Don't touch her, David. Don't. Look. She's heading for the back of the house. Come on.
2: Yes. Yes, we've got to follow her.
3: I think she means to go outside.
2: We can't let her do that.
3: Maybe it's important. Maybe it's something to do with Geraldine.
2: Oh, don't be insane. She's just sleepwalking, that's all it is. Iris. Iris, wake up.
3: David, don't. You mustn't.
2: You want that girl to catch pneumonia? Iris.
4: No,
2: Iris.
4: Don't hit me. Don't. Please.
2: Iris.
4: Put it down.
2: Iris,
4: don't.
2: Wake up.
4: Don't.
3: Oh, David, what have you done? You're not supposed to wake a sleepwalker. Everybody knows that.
4: Let me go.
2: Stop it.
4: Help somebody.
2: Stop it.
4: Help me.
2: Iris.
4: Help me.
2: Iris, it's only me, Iris.
4: He's trying to kill me. He wants to kill me.
3: Oh, no, darling. It's all right. It's only us.
2: Wake up. I said wake up.
3: Oh, you poor child. You poor baby. Oh, David, that was a cruel thing to do.
4: Oh, Aunt Faith.
3: Yes. Iris, I'm here. Oh, are you all right?
4: Oh, yes. Yes, I'm all right now.
3: Oh. I was so frightened for you, dear.
4: Yes, but I'm all right. I think that I'm ready.
3: Ready? What do you mean, dear?
4: I think I can do it now. I think I might be able to tell you.
3: You mean where Geraldine is?
4: Yes. I think I can.
3: Oh, we've got to call Lieutenant Reese.
2: Reese? At this hour?
3: I told him I would call him whenever Iris thought she knew something. I promised him I'd call.
2: But it's almost midnight, Auntie.
3: He'll come. I know he will. I'll telephone him myself. You take Iris to her room.
2: Yes, all right. Come on, Iris.
4: Yes, Uncle David. Well, Uncle David, are you scared?
2: What are you talking about?
4: You look scared. Scared of me?
2: Shut up.
4: I thought you would be. The minute you heard that I was ready...
2: I'm sending you back. Iris, you're a fake. Even your sleepwalking act was a fake.
4: Oh, David, you're so cute. You really are. But you know what? I don't have to be ready. I don't have to do anything at all when that policeman gets here. Not if you don't want me to.
2: You don't know what you're talking about.
4: You better kiss me now, David. You better kiss me. And make it really good.
2: All right, if that's what you want.
3: David! Oh, get out of here! I don't want you in my room!
2: Rowena!
1: You were right about the walls between these rooms, David. You can hear every little thing.
4: I hate you! David hates you, too! Tell her, David, why don't you tell her?
1: Yes. Why don't you, David? It's the only thing you haven't done so far.
3: David!
2: Yes, Aunt Faith?
3: Oh, I just spoke to Lieutenant Reese. He says he's on his way.
1: What for?
3: Oh, you are ready, Iris, aren't you? You're ready to tell us where Geraldine is.
4: Yes. I'm ready to tell you, Aunt Faith. More than ready.
5: Are you sure she's all right, Mrs. Demarest? She looks awfully pale to me.
3: Iris always looks that way when she enters the trance.
2: It's a fraud, Lieutenant. The whole thing is a fraud. You mustn't be taken in.
5: Well, I'm just trying to keep an open mind, Mr. Wheeler.
3: Oh, it's starting. I think she's going to say something.
4: Oh, no.
2: Iris, look, you've got to stop this. That girl is working herself into some kind of fit.
1: It's all her own doing, isn't it?
5: Well, maybe Mr. Wheeler's right. The girl might do herself some harm.
3: No, you must wait. Listen.
4: Aunt Faith.
1: Oh, my God.
4: Aunt Faith, I'm here. I'm here, Aunt Faith. Come and find me. Oh, help me. It's so dark. Oh, won't somebody help me?
3: Oh. It's Geraldine. Oh, dear Lord, it's her. Oh, where are you? Oh, Geraldine, my poor darling, where are you?
4: Oh, help me. It's so dark, and I'm afraid.
3: Where, Geraldine, where? Tell us where you are.
4: Someplace far away, a place with ships. The sun is shining. I saw hills and green trees. There are bells ringing in the street.
2: She's out of her head completely.
5: A place with ships, bells ringing in the streets.
4: I see water, a bridge, trolley cars in the street, going up and down the hills.
1: San Francisco. I'm sure she means San Francisco.
5: Yes, it sounds like it. Iris, do you mean San Francisco? Is that where Geraldine is?
4: Yes, that's where she is.
5: Well, who knows? It's as good a guess as I've heard. Has Miss Wheeler ever been in San Francisco before?
3: Never. Why would she go there, David?
2: I really wouldn't know. But if that's where Iris says she is, I guess the spirits know what they're talking about.
1: She's waking up.
4: I want to go home. Oh, please, somebody... take me home. Dear Sister Clotilda.
2: Well, your idea was a huge success, Auntie. But I can't say that I'm not glad to see little Iris back where she belongs.
3: Yes, the poor child. It's the only home she knows.
2: Mm. Now all the police have to do is find Geraldine in San Francisco, if she hasn't taken a boat to South America by now.
3: I just don't understand it. It's not like Geraldine to run away without a word.
6: Well, here we are, home again.
3: Well, aren't you coming in, David?
6: Oh, not just yet. I thought I'd go into town and pick up some champagne. I thought we'd celebrate a bit tonight. Well, hello, Lucas. How's the taxi business, huh?
7: Could be better. You got any news for me, Mr. Wheeler?
6: Oh, yes, Lucas. I've got good news. It's all over. Iris Lloyd is back at the Medvale School for Girls.
7: And she didn't know. She couldn't find out where that woman was.
6: She didn't know, Lucas. Just as I promised.
7: Oh. I did the right thing. I knew it was the right thing, Mr. Wheeler, but I didn't want to tell you.
6: Right thing? What do you mean?
7: Well, I figured that girl could tell if the body was buried right outside the house, but she'd never find it if it was someplace else, someplace far away.
6: Lucas, what are you talking about?
7: I went out into the woods last week and dug up that woman's body. I put it in that trunk of hers, Mr. Wheeler, and I sent it by train far away as I could. Too far away for that girl. Yes, sir.
8: Excuse me, Mr. Wheeler.
6: What? Oh, Lieutenant Reese.
8: I wonder if we could have a talk, Mr. Wheeler.
6: About what?
8: We've received a telegram from the West Coast. Now, the police out there didn't have any luck tracing his sister, but they did have a report on a steamer trunk.
6: A trunk?
8: It was in unclaimed baggage at the Southern Pacific Depot. It was shipped from Medvale only last week, and, well, it had Miss Wheeler's initials on it. No, it had more than that. So, can we go somewhere and talk about San Francisco?
0: I'll be back shortly with a final thought. David Wheeler is in for a nightmare that may last him for the rest of his life. Do you think you have clairvoyant powers? Have you ever had the experience of finding something everyone thought was lost? Actually, you have done exactly that. You found the magical world of radio drama. And now that you've made this find, we hope you'll come back for more suspenseful dramas to play inside the theater of your mind. Our cast included Norman Rose, Rainer Rayburn, Robert Dryden, Martha Greenhouse, Barbara Caruso, and Anne Costello. Associate Director, Marlon Swing. This is Hyman Brown, producer-director, inviting you to return to our Mystery Theater for another adventure in the macabre. Until next time, then, pleasant dreams.

0: Don't touch that dial. We'll be right back in just a moment.
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0: Come in. Welcome. Welcome to Mystery Theater. I am Hyman Brown. The line between fact and fancy is often a very thin one. The border that separates illusion from reality can be very narrow, just as the distance from sanity to madness and back again to sanity can be a very short one. And do we always know where the real world leaves off and the dream begins?
1: Sometime the spirit of a man die before his body die. When his soul, his spirit, die before the rest of him, then the god Marco is especially sad. When that happen, melody of the drum is his special sad too, like now. Listen to the song of lamentation. Death has walked among my people. It is why this island is called the Island of the Lost.
0: Our mystery drama, Island of the Lost, was written especially for the Mystery Theater by Arnold Moss and stars Norman Rose. I'll be back shortly with Act One.

0: dreams have breath and tears and tortures and a touch of joy. They leave a weight upon our waking thoughts. They take a weight from off our waking troubles. They can become for us the hells of eternity. For Tony Bridges, it began in the office of his eye doctor.
1: Tilt your head back just a trifle more, Tony. So, very good. Now hold still, please.
2: You know, every time you put that head mirror on to examine my eyes...
1: And no talking, my friend.
2: Ah, you're the doctor.
1: One moment more. Mm-hmm. Yeah, so, finished. You were saying, Tony?
2: Oh, nothing important. It's only that every time you examine my eyes and put that big mirror on around your head with the hole in the middle, it always makes me think of one of those science fiction movies with, Boris Karloff. Well, what's the verdict, Herr Dr. Werner?
1: The Herr Doctor will prescribe a stronger prescription for your eyeglasses.
2: What, isn't the prescription I'm wearing strong enough?
1: Not quite, Tony. At your age, shall we say... Past 39?
2: Past 39, huh? What about for a man who's just past 59?
1: A little stronger still.
2: Fritz, if they'll help cut down on these headaches, it'll certainly be worth the trouble.
1: Yeah, the new glasses may help.
2: May?
1: We can never be sure about these things. We must always hope. You know something, Tony?
2: What?
1: Sometimes I think your headaches could be, triggered... by something not altogether physical.
2: Oh, come on, Fritz. What's that supposed to mean?
1: How old is your wife?
2: Now, you know perfectly well how old Martha is.
1: 30.
2: Almost on the nose. But what's Martha's age got to do with...
1: Tony, she's half your age. Charming, intelligent, beautiful. Black hair, green eyes. The figure of a goddess. The face of an angel.
2: Yes, one of the most gorgeous young women you've ever seen, right?
1: Exactly. Could it not be possible that there is a certain tenseness in your relationship with this beautiful young wife
2: of yours? That causes the headaches? Oh, no, Fritz, I don't think so.
1: I've seen you both at a dinner party. How you react whenever a younger man seems to be paying the slightest attention to her. Martha loves you. Loves you deeply. You have no cause in the world to be jealous of her. I promise you. So relax. Enjoy her. Enjoy yourself. Enjoy your life.
2: Fritz, what you're prescribing is exactly what I have in mind.
1: That's good. Good.
2: You know that Martha left a week ago for that vacation we've been talking about. A little hidden away island in the Caribbean. Well, I am joining her.
1: You're joining her? That's perfectly wonderful.
2: Yes, it's going to be like a surprise. She's not expecting me for another few days.
1: You shouldn't do that, Tony.
2: Well, who says so?
1: Why do you surprise her? Can't you wire her or phone?
2: Well, no way. There's no direct phone to the island. And by the time a wire got there...
1: What about the new glasses?
2: Well, I've lived this long with the old ones. I can live a few more days with them. Here's the address of the island. It's the Hotel Paraiso. Send them air express. They should be there in 2 or 3 days.
1: Whatever you say, Tony.
2: Auf Wiedersehen, Fritz. And thanks for the advice.
1: Not at all.
2: And don't forget the glasses.
1: Of course not.
2: See you in about 10 days.
1: Miss Elliot, please take this letter to Mrs. Martha Bridges, Hotel Paraiso, Isla de los Perdidos. I'll give you the exact address later. Send it airmail, special delivery. Mark it urgent. Ready? Dearest Martha, when you get this letter, Tony will already have surprised you. I did my best to think of a way to keep him from coming without arising any suspicions. No luck. Under the present circumstances, it would be best for you to take every possible precaution. You cannot be too careful, dear Martha.
2: At 1 o'clock the following morning, I was in the lobby of the Hotel Paraiso on the little island of Los Perdidos, the island of the lost. Behind the desk, on the desk, was a bald, fat little man, fast asleep. Excuse me. Maybe this will work.
3: Yeah, please to forgive me, senor.
2: It's all right.
3: I was just taking a few winks of sleep.
2: It's my fault. It is a little late. 1 a.m. your time.
3: Oh, the hour is of no importance, senor. Welcome to the Hotel Paraiso. I am at your service.
2: My wife arrived last Tuesday, and she doesn't...
3: Of course, senor. Pablo understands. Your wife arrived last Tuesday.
2: Yes, and you're Pablo.
3: Always at your orders, senor. Your lady, this good senora, is expecting you. You will find her in the... bungalow B. It is our very best.
2: Expecting me? She doesn't even know
3: you
2: that...
3: You must not keep her waiting, eh, senor?
2: But this is a surprise. She doesn't even know that I'm coming. Are you sure, Pablo?
3: Oh, I am sure, senor.
2: Oh, you didn't even ask me my name.
3: I know, senor, eh? You follow me now to Bungalow B, see? This is our Bungalow B. Enter, senor.
2: Well, you can put my bag over there near the coffee table.
3: Now, this naturally is the living room. The bedroom is through that door.
2: Just a moment. I want to see. Now, we must be quiet. It's dark, but... Yes, that's Martha all right in there. And she's in bed, sound asleep.
3: Well, as you yourself have said, senor, it is a little late.
2: But I just can't understand it.
3: Don't try, senor. Meantime, try to make yourself comfortable. Admire, if you will, the beauty of this bungalow.
2: Yes, it's very nice.
3: As you can see, all the furniture is what you call rattan. All beautifully handmade by the artistic makers of furniture of the island. And please do notice the draperies, senor.
2: Yes, they're very pretty.
3: Fishing nets woven by the fishermen of the island and made into most unique decorative hangings.
2: But how could she have been expecting me? I wasn't supposed to...
3: In the morning, senor, when you awaken, you will see a view from the bedroom window as you have never seen before in all your life.
2: Are you sure that she...
3: Oh, I am quite sure. Bungalow B is situated on a most high cliff, looking down 2,000 feet into our beautiful sea and the rocks below.
2: Yes, of course. I look forward to seeing it.
3: In the morning, senor. And now, senor, pleasant dreams. Until tomorrow.
2: What was he talking about? Martha couldn't possibly have been expecting me. Not for another 3 days. Oh, well, it'll all get clear up in the morning. Oh, I better get undressed. Get a little sleep. And my little gift for Martha. My anniversary present. Beautiful string of pearls. Perfectly matched. Oh, wonderful luster. Well, I'll keep till morning. I'll put them around her beautiful neck as I wake her. Oh, Lord, I'm tired. Lights out, Tony. I feel as if I hadn't slept in... No, not again. Not here, of all places. Oh, that pain is coming again. It's spreading down the whole side of my face. It's hard to breathe.
4: It is me, my darling. Alberto. I'm sorry to be late. Oh, I beg your pardon.
2: What are you doing here?
4: I apologize, sir. A frightful mistake. I thought this was Bungalow B.
2: This is Bungalow B, young man, and I'm afraid that you've made a very great mistake.
4: If this is Bungalow B, I have made no mistake.
2: Who do you think you're looking for?
4: I cannot see, senor, but this can not be any of your business.
2: Shh, please, keep your voice down. My wife is in there asleep.
4: Your wife? This is beginning to be most amusing. That beautiful young woman is the wife of an old rooster like you? This is very funny. Your wife?
2: Now listen, you better leave. You've come to the wrong place.
4: Perhaps it is you who have made the mistake. The American girl told me
2: you
4: that...
2: You get out of here fast before I kill you.
4: So, the old man has a gun, too.
2: Yes, and it is loaded. Out!
4: As you say, senor. She is all yours, old man. Good night and good luck.
2: As the door slammed shut, something exploded inside me. I knew that these last few months of doubt, fear, suspicion about Martha were based on something more than fantasy. This young man was evidence of it. Clear and tangible proof. I hadn't been expected for a few days, and Pablo had mistaken me for this young man. My brain began to pound like a trip hammer. I no longer trusted myself to be in the same room with Martha if I stayed. At that moment, I looked down at my hands. The string of pearls was still in them. I tore them apart furiously and watched as they rolled to the floor. All night long, I wandered as though drugged up and down the long miles of beach, ghostly white in the moonlight. In the morning, weary and numb, I found my way back to the lobby of the hotel.
5: Tony! Darling! No, it can't be! When did you get here?
2: Last night's plane, connecting boat.
5: Oh, darling, why didn't you let me know you were coming?
2: Well, I had a crazy idea, Martha. I wanted to surprise you.
5: You certainly have. Why didn't you come to the bungalow?
2: Oh, I did, Martha.
5: Oh, Tony, I would have heard you.
2: I came in very quietly.
5: Is anything wrong? Are you all right, sweetheart?
2: Oh, yes, I'm just dandy.
5: Well, where did you sleep last night?
2: I didn't. I walked along the beach after I left the bungalow.
5: Oh, why should you have done a silly thing,
2: Martha? What have you been up to since you got here?
5: Tony, dear, now stop it. I won't be cross-examined. You know very well...
2: Who was that young man, Martha?
5: What are you talking about? What young man?
2: The young man who came calling on you in the middle of the night. He said he had an appointment.
5: Oh, I haven't the remotest idea what you're talking about.
2: I'm leaving on the next boat. It goes at 4:00.
5: Tony, could we go over to the bungalow, please? We can't talk here in the lobby.
2: All right. Whatever you like, Martha.
5: Where'd I put the key? Oh, here it is.
2: Martha.
5: What is it? What's wrong?
2: Martha, you've made a mistake.
5: Mistake?
2: The furniture. The furniture. It's all different from what it was last night.
5: I don't understand you, Tony.
2: The draperies, they were made of fishnetting. These are, what do you call them, matchstick bamboo. Martha, what's the letter on this bungalow?
5: It's Bungalow B, of course.
2: This isn't the bungalow where you slept last night?
5: Of course it is.
2: Now, let's take a look at the bedroom. Oh, no. No, it can't be. You were sleeping in a double-sized bed. King-size, in fact. And this room has two twin beds. Oh, wait. I know the view. Pablo said that the view from this bedroom window was something that
5: What is wrong, Tony?
2: Well, he said that there was a beautiful view of the sea and the rocks below the cliff and palm trees. Martha, what do you see out of this window?
5: Nothing but the side wall of the bungalow next to us.
2: Then where is the beautiful view? Unless, for some reason, Pablo lied to me.
0: When the tree that has stood in the forest for 1,000 years topples and crashes to the ground, is there a sound if there are no ears to hear it? Do the brilliant colors of the rainbow exist for someone who has never had the gift of eyes and eyesight? These are questions for which there are no easy answers. Just what similar disturbing questions are there for Tony Bridges? Questions to which he has not yet found the answers. We'll find out shortly when Mystery Theater returns with Act Two.

0: Were the events for Tony Bridges of the night just passed, the tree falling in the forest unheard, or colors never seen? What was the logical explanation? For Tony, what had happened was all a little strange and curious.
1: Martha and I talked all morning. She finally convinced me that everything that had happened last night was, in fact, a series of reasonable coincidences that spelled out mistake. For the first time in months, I felt as close to Martha as I ever had, and I knew she felt the same way about me. We went for a walk into the mountains that rose behind the hotel. On the way back, just as we were nearly at the bungalow, Martha lost her footing, turned her ankle badly. I carried her into the bedroom. She rested while I unpacked and ordered dinner in our rooms.
2: So, with your permission, senor, a beautiful dinner has been prepared for you and the senora. Look here. This fish was swimming happily in the sea only half an hour ago. And 1 hour ago, these beautiful vegetables were growing proudly in our own garden.
1: Yes, yes, thank you. Thank you very much, Pablo. It all looks beautiful indeed.
2: I place the dinner here on the table.
1: Thank you.
2: And, Senora, I hope you do not suffer too much pain.
3: No, it only hurts if I try to move it or put weight on it.
1: You just stay where you are for a day or two and it'll be fine, I'm sure.
2: It is essential that one exercise care when walking in our beautiful mountains. From the time when there were earthquakes here, there are some cracks where one can trip and twist an ankle.
1: Oh, really? This is earthquake country. I didn't know that.
2: Senor, was. Not in any more than 40 years. Now, there. Your dinner is served. I leave you to the enjoyment of it. Buenas noches to you both. Senor, senora.
1: Well, let me get these few things away in the closet, and then we'll have our so beautiful dinner. Do you have the key, dear?
3: What key?
1: To the second closet. It's locked.
3: Oh, I forgot. There isn't any key. Pablo said the last guest took it with him. There's no master key, so he's ordered a duplicate from the mainland.
1: Oh, well, I'll put my stuff in your closet then, all right?
3: The key should be here by tomorrow or the next day.
1: Oh, that's great. And now, if the senora will permit that she be carried from her bed to this most appetizing dinner...
3: The senor has the senora's permission.
1: Up we go. Oh. Ah, there we are. Ah. Ah. Comfortable?
3: Yes. Couldn't be happier. Except for this stupid ankle.
1: Buen appetito, my darling. To us.
3: To us.
1: In the middle of the night, I was wakened by the most curious sensation. My bed was being shaken violently. All around me, I had the feeling that the furniture, the pictures on the wall, were vibrating in some strange way. The whole bungalow was quivering. Martha! Martha! Are you all right? Martha, are you awake? Oh, where's that light? Oh, there. Martha! Her bed was empty. Martha, where are you? Where could she be? Then I suddenly remembered her ankle. How could she have left her bed? Where could she have gone? What had Pablo said about this once having been earthquake country? Of course, that's what was happening.
4: At your service, Señor Bridges.
1: We're in the middle of an earthquake, aren't we?
4: Earthquake? There is no earthquake, senor.
1: But of course there is. What are we supposed to do?
4: Do, senor?
1: Oh, look, will you stop beating about the bush? Just tell me that it's nothing serious or that it'll pass without damage.

0: the pictures, my bed, the lamp, the whole room is shaking and jumping around at that noise, that rumbling noise.
1: The senora, your wife, she is experiencing the same thing, senor?
0: Well, that's just it. It's really why I called. My wife is not here.
1: Oh, I am so sorry to hear she is not there.
0: Have you seen her?
1: I regret, senor Gray. I have not.
0: But where could she have gone? She can't walk.
1: Of this, I have no knowledge, senor.
0: No, wait a minute. Wait just a moment. The sound seems to have stopped, and nothing's shaking anymore. Is it all over?
1: I think perhaps I can explain. The strenuous climb you have made this afternoon in the mountains, the kindness of the altitude and the thinness of the air, you are not used to it. It happens to many of our guests.
0: What happens?
1: It is a kind of a spasm of the muscles, senor, from the altitude. I'm so happy it has passed.
0: But my wife, where is my wife?
1: Ah, of that, senor, as I have already said, I regretfully have not the slightest idea. Sleep well, senor.
0: In spite of my concern about Martha, I fell asleep immediately. A long and merciful sleep. When I awoke, it was broad daylight. The sun was streaming in through the windows, and everything was exactly as it had been in the middle of the night, except for one thing. Lying in the next bed, reading calmly, was Martha.
2: Good morning, sweetheart. Did you have a good night? I slept like a rock.
0: Where were you last night?
2: Let go of my arm. You're hurting
0: me. Where were you? Where did you go?
2: What are you talking about?
0: Where were you?
2: Let go. Get your hands away from my throat. I can't breathe.
0: In the middle of the night, you left this bedroom. Now, where did you go?
2: Are you out of your mind? Take a look at this ankle of mine. It's purple and blue. It's twice the size it was last night. I can't walk on it except with the greatest pain. You asked me where I was last night. I was here. Right here, in this bed, every minute of the night.
0: A couple of days passed. They were blessedly peaceful, uneventful, golden. 2 days before our vacation was to end, Martha's ankle was strong enough for her to venture out on another little walk into the hills that ran along the edge of the cliff that overlooked the sea below.
2: Oh, this cane's a great help. I really don't have to put my full weight on the ankle.
0: Just watch your step. Avoid any of those cracks that Pablo pointed out.
2: Look, darling, there's a clearing up ahead. We could rest for a bit when we get up there. Oh, listen to those birds.
0: Yes, the whole thing is like a Garden of Eden.
2: You know, Pablo said if we follow this path, we'll discover thousands and thousands of wild orchids. Oh, we should have come here long ago. It's so much more fun than going to those silly luncheons.
0: For the first time in months, I began to feel sure of myself. Sure of Martha. In spite of all my fears, I knew she loved me. I had no reason for being jealous of her. Not a single reason. As she spoke, I began to hear a strange sound, like the flapping of a thousand wings, coming nearer and nearer.
2: Tony, look! The sky is black with them.
0: Birds. Huge birds. Martha, what are they? They're all pink and red.
2: I think they're flamingos. I've never seen so many birds in my life. They're coming closer and closer. Oh, Tony, I'm frightened. What should we do?
0: I don't know. Martha, use your cane. If they come close, use it like a baseball bat. Here's a branch from a tree. I'll do the same.
2: Look out, Tony. Here they come.
0: Look, there's one. Oh, that big one. Oh, that big one just knocked off my glasses. I can't see.
2: Don't think I can sight them. There's too many of them.
0: Keep at it, darling. Sooner or later. Oh. Oh. Martha? What happened? Where did they go?
2: They?
0: The flamingos. The birds. They disappeared as suddenly as they came. Are you all right?
2: I'm fine.
0: I can't imagine. Oh, I need a cigarette.
2: You take one of mine. They're in my bag.
0: I can't see very well. I lost my grasp.

0: as when those birds...
1: The bag. It's right near your feet.
0: Oh, yes. Yes, I've got it. Oh, there's so much junk in your bag. What's that?
1: What is it?
0: Listen. You hear it? What do you suppose it is? Martha, you do hear it, don't you?
1: I think so.
0: In the distance, those drums beating.
1: Well, of course. Of course I hear them, dear.
0: Oh, thank heavens. I thought for a moment. Where do you suppose they come from? Who's playing them?
1: But I haven't the slightest idea.
0: That's funny. Now for that cigarette. Down we go into the bottom of your bag and... Martha. Martha, what's this?
1: That's the key to the closets in the bungalow.
0: To your closet?
1: To my closet and your closet. It's to both closets.
0: Both? When did it get here?
1: It's always been here. Why?
0: When I asked you about it the other night, you said there was no key to my closet. Somebody had taken it away and they were making a new one.
1: I said that?
0: Of course you did. Now, wait a minute. Wait a minute. It's all starting to make sense. That anyone could be so evil. That anyone could so despise another human being that she'd stop at nothing. Stoop to anything to get him out of the way.
1: You don't know what you're saying. I love you, Tony. You must believe me.
0: Anything at all. Even to the point of trying to drive a man out of his mind.
1: That's not true.
0: All these strange things that have been happening. Oh, they were no coincidences. They were all part of some twisted, devilish scheme you worked out to get rid of me by driving me mad.
1: Careful, Tony. You're backing me so close to the edge of the cliff.
0: The mix-up with the bungalows. Oh, that was a good one. How did you work that? And the business of your ankle and disappearing in the middle of the night. That was worthy of a master.
1: Stop it, Tony!
0: And the birds, huh? And now this key. Oh, you missed your calling, Martha. You should get an act together. Martha, the mysterious magician. She mystifies. She confuses. The hand is quicker than the eye. She cheats. She lies. But it's all part of the act, isn't it, Martha? Isn't it?
1: Careful, Tony. I'm losing my balance. Tony, I'm...
0: Long trip, Martha. 2,000 feet. And those sharp rocks down there can't be very comfortable, can they? The act is over, Martha. Curtain, Martha.
2: Jealousy is said to be the child of love. But if the parent does not do his best to strangle this child, the child will not rest till it has poisoned its own father, which may well be the case with Tony Bridges. To what further extremes will the deadly venom of his jealousy drive Tony? He may or may not know the answer, but we shall when Mystery Theater returns shortly with Act 3.

0: A glorious feeling of exhilaration flowed through Tony. His head was as light as if he had drunk too much champagne. For the first time in years, he no longer had a heavy millstone around his neck, the torment of having a beautiful young woman for a wife. Tony's only concern now was to find some way to get off the island before Martha's body was discovered.
1: The same drums I'd heard just before Martha. I started walking slowly, deliberately, in the direction from which they seemed to come. Without my glasses, I could just barely see where I was going. I tore my way through a tangle of creeping vines and found myself in some sort of a clearing. I almost stumbled over something seated before a small fire. It was an ancient little man of the island, his face like so much black parchment, his clothes in rags. He sat there, hunched over the smoky fire, blinking his eyes and mumbling.
2: Do you wonder?
1: I beg your pardon.
2: It is all my fault. I should not sit in the middle of the bath, but it is a good place to meditate.
1: Who are you? What's your name, old man?
2: He's long forgotten my name, even by me.
1: What are you doing here?
2: Sitting, listening, thinking.
1: Listening?
2: To the sad and mournful song of my people.
1: Oh, you mean those drums? You hear them too?
2: Alas, I hear them too well. I hear them.
1: What are they for? Where does the sound come from?
2: Our island is small. They come from everywhere. They are heard everywhere.
1: But why? Why? What do they mean?
2: This what who hear is lamentation. Death has walked among my people, among the lost ones. It is why this place is called Islarilos Perdidos. Island of the Lost.
1: Someone has died?
2: Someone has passed on to Mako.
1: Who is Mako?
2: The great father of all things in the sea, from where we all have come to where we all shall go.
1: I see.
2: This is reason for the wailing of the drums. They beat out their farewell to the soul of a man who is making the journey to Mako.
1: The soul of a man or a woman?
2: Man. Always man. Not woman. For woman, drums play another song. Not this one.
1: I understand. I'm very sorry for the poor man who has gone on to Mako. When did he die?
2: No one can be sure. Perhaps he is not yet dead.
1: Well, then why...
2: The drums often sing with the promise of things to come, to some soon. Sometime the spirit of a man will die. Before he does, then Mako is especially sad because he is made to wait when that happened. The melody of the drums is a special sad too. Like now.
1: I left my ancient friend as quickly as possible, made my way back to the hotel. I couldn't stop thinking of all the confusing things that had happened since I arrived on this cursed island. The mix-up with the bungalows, the visitor that first night, the missing closet key, what I had thought was an earthquake, Martha's apparent disappearance in the middle of the night in spite of her bad ankle, the attack by the flamingos, and finally, my realization that Martha, in some way, has made all these things happen to drive me out of my mind. But hold on there. Has made things happen? Huh. Made things happen. Martha is dead. Her body at this very moment is being battered against the sharp rocks by the angry waters of that beautiful blue sea.
3: Senor! Senor Bridges! I have been looking for you all over.
1: What do you want?
3: Most especially, I have been looking for the senora, your wife.
1: What is it?
3: For you, senor, this small package has arrived by this morning's boat.
1: Thank you, Papa.
3: And for the senora, this letter. Hermit, very special delivery. He's marked most urgent.
1: Yes, I'll take it.
3: You will be sure, senor, it reaches the hands of the senora. He's also marked very personal.
1: Don't worry.
3: Thank you, senor.
1: I walked over to Bungalow B. Once inside, I collapsed into the big chair, feeling as though my lifeblood had been drained from me. I opened the package addressed to me. Good old Fritz. My glasses. I put them on, and things came into focus once again. Then I tore open the letter addressed to Martha. Very especial delivery, most urgent, very personal. As I read, my hands began to shake, my head to ache.
4: Dearest Martha, when you get this letter, Tony will already have surprised you. I did my best to think of a way to keep him from coming without arousing any suspicions. No luck. Under the present circumstances, it would be best for you to take every possible precaution. You cannot be too careful, dear Martha. My last examination of Tony showed unmistakable symptoms. In the simplest language, of deterioration of the brain tissues. The symptoms point clearly to a situation where Tony's sanity hangs by a very thin thread. At any given moment, that thread may snap. If it does, the first manifestations will be an attack of dizziness, accompanied by a buzzing in the ears
1: and a blurring of the vision. There are also indications of things that follow the classic pattern, that there will be a series of hallucinations. Hallucinations. He will think he sees and hears things he actually does not see or hear. He will think he has done things he has not actually done. Hallucinations. Then none of these things ever really happened. And Martha's alive. She's alive. Like everything else, I imagined that too. I imagined that I killed her.
3: One moment, Senor Bridges, until I complete this telephone call. Your pardon. Si, jefe.
1: You see, Pablo, I'm not exactly well. And I had the foolish idea that Martha, my wife, had fallen over the... that I had pushed her and that she... You understand?
3: The guy who stepped... no, it's incredible. Esther Seguro?
1: I thought she might be dead, but now I know that too was what we call an hallucination. Something that you think...
3: Se cayó en las rocas. A piedi la quebadra? Oh, Euro de Gar. Gracias, jefe. Hasta pronto.
1: Now, what was that all about, Pablo?
3: I regretfully must inform you, senor, of some very bad news.
1: What is it, Pablo?
3: At the foot of the cliff, senor, just below the hotel, two fishermen have just discovered the body of the senora, your wife. The police will soon be here. Are you all right, Senor Bridges?
1: Oh, yes, I'm fine, Pablo. Did I hear you speaking on the phone a moment ago?
3: The phone? Ah, si, senor. It was the contractor for the building of the annex to this hotel.
1: And you didn't tell me something about two fishermen... What they found at the bottom of the cliff?
3: Not one word, senor, about any fisherman.
1: You said nothing about my wife?
3: Well, no, senor.
1: Oh, thank you. Thank you, Pablo. I'll be in the bungalow. Was that phone conversation and what Pablo had told me about Martha's body being found at the foot of the cliff, was that, too, a hallucination? Along with my backing her off the cliff? What was real? What was imagined? Was Martha dead? Was she alive? I rushed back into the bungalow. I knew Martha would be there. Dear, sweet, wonderful, beautiful Martha. Martha? Martha, sweetheart, where are you, Martha? The bedroom? The bathroom? Oh, where on earth could she be? Yes.
5: Excuse me, senor, but you have two visitors. I will accompany them to the bungalow. We will be there in a moment.
1: She couldn't possibly have gone to... No, what's this? What have I got in my hand? Where did it come from? The key to my closet. I had it when I asked Martha for a cigarette, and she told me that... And it's been here in my hand all that time. Strange. I must open the closet now. I do have the key. And that's what keys are for. To open things. Isn't that right, Tony?
3: You must do excuse us, senor. These are the police of the island.
1: No, no. No, not just this minute, please. Not till I open the door to the closet.
3: Now, we can't tell. The maid, when she cleaned this morning, found the door to the closet open.
1: So? No. No, it isn't for real. I'm only imagining this. It's my imagination, gentlemen. It's my imagination.
3: Si, Senor Jefe, here in this closet, that is the body... of his wife, is strangled with this string of precious pearls.
0: I'll be back shortly with a final thought. So Tony Bridges knows at last the difference between the real and the imaginary. Or does he? We trust you've enjoyed our little exercise in Now You See It, Now You Don't. Or to put it another way, a string of precious pearls should never be used for anything other than show. But that's something everybody knows. Our cast included Norman Rose, Marion Seldes, Bob Caliban, and Ian Martin. Associate Director, Marlon Swing. This is Hyman Brown, Producer-Director, inviting you to return to our Mystery Theater for another adventure in the macabre. Until next time, then, pleasant dreams.

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13: Come in. Welcome. Welcome to Mystery Theater. I am Hyman Brown. Once again, it is open house here on your dial for mystery, suspense, and the excitement of the unknown. They say whom the gods would destroy, they first make mad. Yes, they do say that. But these days it would be quite possible to take the opposing view. One could also say, whom the gods would preserve, they first make mad. More and more, we find our world dominated by the senseless, the irrational, the incongruous, the incredible. And if this is the way things are, perhaps a touch of madness may be absolutely necessary for survival.
14: I'm sorry I crashed in on you like this, sir.
15: Oh, I hope you're not injured.
14: No, I'm fine.
15: Your plane?
14: I'll examine it in the morning.
15: Then you'll join us for dinner, won't you?
14: Well, thank you.
15: If you'd like to go to bed early, we have a room ready for your convenience.
14: You're very kind.
15: We don't usually have much here in the way of entertainment. We're so far away from everything. But if you care to stay up tonight, you're very fortunate.
14: Oh, really?
15: Yes, you might enjoy it.
14: Enjoy what?
15: Tonight's entertainment.
14: Oh, what is it?
15: It might turn out to be a hanging.
13: Our mystery drama, A Scaffold for Two, was written especially for the Mystery Theater by Sam Dan and stars John Beale and Brett Morrison. I'll be back shortly with Act One.

0: For the last 2 hours, Charles Farnsworth has been fighting for his life. His tiny single-engine plane is being buffeted without mercy by ferocious winds. His radio has gone dead. His instruments are useless. He has been blown off his course. He has no idea where he can be, and the needle of his gas gauge is hovering at empty. But fortunately, just below him, he can make out a long, gently rolling meadow. He has no choice. He directs the faltering plane downward.
1: I guess I'm all right. I guess everything's all right, but where am I?
2: Easy, boy. It's okay now. All right. Who's that out there?
1: Oh, sir. I need help.
2: Down, Alexander. Down, Cedar. Be quiet. Quiet! Now, sir. Move this way. Very slowly. That's fine.
1: I assure you, sir, there's no need of that rifle.
2: That's far enough. Now, sir, what are you doing on this island?
1: Is this an island? I didn't even know
2: that.
1: How'd
2: you get here?
1: I was driven off course by the storm.
2: What storm?
1: Well, it ended a few miles north of here, or south of here, or even east or west. I couldn't tell you. I was forced down in a meadow, but...
2: Are you all right, sir?
1: Oh, yeah, I'm fine.
2: In your plane?
1: It seems to be okay. I need gasoline.
2: Are you alone?
1: Well, yes, sir, all alone.
2: I see.
1: I wonder if I may impose upon your hospitality.
2: It's yours, sir.
1: Thank you.
2: Step this way, won't you? My name is Bennett, Franklin Bennett. Welcome to Bennett's Island.
1: My name is Charles Farnsworth.
2: Well, you're just in time for dinner, Mr. Farnsworth. This is Mr. Farnsworth, who will spend the night with us. My daughter, Mayetta.
1: How do you do?
3: What is your sign, Mr. Farnsworth?
1: Sign? Taurus, I think.
2: Mayetta.
3: But it's vital, Father. How's a man to be saved if he's unaware of his sign?
2: This is my nephew, Conrad.
1: How do you do, sir?
4: Hello.
2: Mr. Farnsworth was forced to land his plane in the South Meadow.
3: I knew it. I could tell he had the earth sign.
2: Mayetta, that's enough. Conrad.
4: Sir?
2: Is there gasoline in the garage pump?
4: It's full, sir.
2: Good. In that case, we can have Mr. Farnsworth up and away tomorrow morning. May I set another place at the table, please, for Mr. Farnsworth?
3: Yes, Daddy.
2: Conrad, you'll serve.
4: Yes, Uncle Frank.
2: Mix yourself whatever you like. Everything's on the sideboard. Excuse me. Frank Bennett here. Oh, yes, Wayne. Yes, it's this evening, as we agreed. Midnight, officially. But get here before that. Good. I'll see you then. Well, you all right there, Mr. Farnsworth?
1: Oh, yes, just fine.
2: I'm afraid you'll have to excuse me.
1: Well, for what, Mr. Bennett?
2: Well, I can offer you dinner and a bed, but regrettably, I'll be unable to entertain you.
1: Oh, that's quite all
2: right. No, it's not all right. I realize I shall be remiss in my duties as a host. But I have a previous engagement. A matter of great importance.
1: Well, I hope I won't be in the way.
2: Oh, not at all, sir. You won't be in the way at all. Well, if everyone's had enough, Conrad, Mayetta, clear the table. Charles Farnsworth. Where have I heard that name before?
1: Well, I'm an attorney.
2: Oh, yes, you're that Farnsworth. You're the lawyer that gets all those guilty people acquitted.
1: Oh, that's impossible.
2: Impossible?
1: If a person is acquitted, it's proof that he's innocent.
2: Oh, you know what I mean.
1: No, I'm afraid I don't.
2: Why, you usually get these people, rabble-rousers mostly. They go around, they commit murders.
1: How do we know that?
2: Because we know it. We just know it. It's a matter of pure common sense.
1: Well, guilt or innocence is a matter of law.
2: Most of these people you defend are against the law. Most of them are out to overthrow the government. And anyway, they're dirty. They're unkempt.
1: Oh, I wouldn't say that.
2: Well, I would.
1: Mr. Bennett, I defend a great many people. Some of them happen to be associated with unpopular causes. Some of them, I admit, are personally quite unappealing. But what would you have? Everyone's entitled to counsel.
2: I know. It's just that I hate to see people get away with murder.
1: But they don't get away with it. If a judge and a jury acquits them, that means they didn't commit murder.
2: That's what's wrong with the system.
1: Well, you could also say that's what's right with the system.
2: Well, I'm doing something wrong right now. I'm having an argument. A serious argument with a man who's a guest under my roof. I apologize.
1: Oh, so please, I don't feel in the least...
2: I'm a deep believer in the law, Mr. Farnsworth. And to me, the most sacred of all laws is hospitality. When a man is your guest, in no way should he be made to feel uncomfortable or under a strain. Forgive me for what I said to you before.
1: No, I felt in no way insulted.
2: That's very kind of you. Conrad, Mayetta, come in here, please. Mr. Farnsworth, I'll have to excuse myself for the night. I hope you understand.
1: Yes, of course.
2: Conrad, my guests are beginning to arrive. Show them into the library, will you?
5: Yes, sir.
2: And Mayetta, conduct Mr. Farnsworth to the guest suite. Now, Mr. Farnsworth, you must excuse me. I hope to see you at breakfast in the morning. Good night, sir.
1: Good night.
3: You want some more coffee?
1: Oh, no, thank you.
3: When I asked you your sign, I didn't mean the signs they have in the Zodiac, you know?
1: I think so.
3: There are the four basic signs, and they are earth, air, fire, water.
1: Oh? Is this some new kind of science?
3: Oh, no. It's an old kind of religion. It's mine. I'm the head priestess.
1: Are you?
3: Yes. I'm maybe the only one. You see, I don't know anyone else who's a member. Most of the folks we have around here are Methodists. We also have some Congregationalists and some Catholics and some Jews. But I can't find anyone who's a member of EWAF.
1: EWAF?
3: Yes. The four elements. Earth, water, air, and fire. So far, all we've got is Conrad and me.
1: Well, you can never tell. Maybe there will be more one day.
3: Oh, it's very nice of you to say that. Most people just laugh at me.
1: I'm sure they don't mean any harm.
3: I don't mind. You're a very nice person. You're not at all like most of the people who come to see Daddy.
1: Why do you say that?
3: Because you're a perfect example of the balanced EWAF. I see now. You don't have any sign. You have all four of them.
1: Oh, is that good?
3: Oh, that's perfect. You're in heavenly balance. Your fire and water, your earth and air, they don't fight each other. They work together in harmony. Didn't anyone ever tell you that before?
1: No. No, not that I can recall.
3: Well, as I was saying, most of the folks who come to see Daddy are unbalanced. They're usually too much of one thing. Now, Daddy himself, he's too much fire. Poor cousin Conrad, he's mostly earth.
1: Earth?
3: Yes. You know, it's like he's just there. Well, Daddy said to show you to the guest suite.
1: Yes, I believe so.
3: Now?
1: I suppose now's as good a time as any. Your father, as I understand, has other guests.
3: Yes. If we weren't on the island, you could go to a movie in town.
1: I think I'll just turn in.
3: All right. Come with me.
1: Well, this is quite a place you have here.
3: Daddy built it for Mother. Daddy fought in France during the war, and that's where he met Mother. She was French, you know. And he built her this chateau. That's what they call them in France.
1: I can see. It's lovely.
3: This is your suite.
1: I can only say it's magnificent.
3: You'll find everything you need. You have your private bath through there, pajamas and a robe in the closet.
1: Thank you very much, Mayetta.
3: That's all right. I so rarely meet a person who's in full balance.
1: Good night.
3: Look, if you're not sleepy, you could come with me later and watch. That is, if you'll promise to be very quiet.
1: Oh? What is there to watch?
3: Well, I'm not supposed to see it either. I'm not even supposed to know about it.
1: Know about what?
3: Why, the hanging.
1: The what?
3: The hanging. You know, when they hang a person. We're going to have one here, tonight.
0: Just like that. How would you like to blunder into this kind of lodging for the night? Charles Farnsworth looks at Mayetta. She's young, but not a child. It's true she babbles a bit and has several, well, offbeat ideas, but she seems sane enough. What's this about a hanging? Well, you'll just have to wait until Mystery Theater returns shortly with Act 2.

0: What we consider a solid reality is usually, on close examination, a very thin crust. Civilization, rules, and laws. We think these are the powerful defenses that protect our lives from anarchy. We rarely consider how quickly, how easily, all the laws and rules can suddenly be suspended.
1: Now, just a minute, Mayetta. Do you mean to tell me somebody's going to be hanged here?
2: Oh, yes. Yes, indeed.
1: But who? How? Why?
2: Well, who, that I don't know yet. But how? Well, they use a rope, you know, and a scaffold.
1: But why?
2: Well, they're holding a trial. Daddy summoned all those people here for a trial.
1: What kind of a trial?
2: I'm not sure I know. But the idea of a trial is to hang someone.
1: No. The idea of a trial is to find out...
2: But they've already got the scaffold built.
1: How do you know?
2: Because I've seen it.
1: You've seen it?
2: Yes.
1: But how can they hold a trial? This isn't a court of law.
2: That's Daddy's business. I would never question him about anything like that.
1: Mayetta, do you realize what you're telling me?
2: What did I tell you?
1: About the hanging.
2: I wasn't supposed to say anything about that.
1: But I...
2: And since I wasn't supposed to say it, I didn't say it.
1: Mayetta, please, now listen.
2: And since I didn't say it, then you don't know anything about
1: but
2: it.
1: But I do.
2: And since you don't know anything about it, then it's not going to happen.
1: But you did tell me.
2: That's what EWAF is truly about. What you don't know about does not exist.
1: But you specifically said someone is going to be hanged here tonight.
2: I said it before I realized I shouldn't have said it. So no, I will unsay it, and it won't happen.
1: Mayetta, this is... I don't know what to think.
2: That's why I like you, Mr. Farnsworth. You don't know what to think. Other people, unbalanced people, they know what to think. And they think I'm crazy, but I'm not.
3: Ah, all squared away, I see. Is everything satisfactory?
1: Yes, I've been having a most intriguing conversation with your daughter.
3: Oh, she takes after her mother. Her mother was French, and they like to talk in riddles, you know.
1: Oh, do they?
3: Oh, yes.
1: Mr. Bennett, I feel I must discuss this matter with you.
3: Oh? What matter?
1: Mr. Bennett, do you intend to hang somebody tonight? I realize as I said it, just how that must sound, but I...
3: Why do you ask?
1: Well, why is unimportant. May I have your answer?
3: Oh, whatever could have given you such an idea?
1: Well, your daughter mentioned it.
3: Oh. Well, so Mayetta said we're going to hang someone tonight.
1: Yes, sir.
3: Well, she thinks so.
1: Well, may I ask why?
3: I love my daughter, Mr. Farnsworth, but I'm not blind to what is obvious to everyone else.
1: And what is obvious?
3: Oh, you've seen it yourself. She's not like everyone else. You're not like everyone else, are you, Mayetta, honey?
2: No, Daddy.
3: And you see things and hear things and believe things that, that other folks don't. Now, isn't that true, darling?
2: Yes, Daddy.
3: Yes. You just run along to bed now.
2: Yes, Daddy. Good night, Mr. Farnsworth.
1: Good night.
3: She has a problem, Mr. Farnsworth. She was born that way.
1: I'm sorry.
3: And I realize I'm in a very embarrassing position.
1: Well, let's say no more about it.
3: Well, you're probably wondering now what this gathering is about. Well, we're having a reunion tonight. My old army outfit. Each year, we become fewer and fewer.
1: Well, I hope you have a good time.
3: Oh, we will.
1: Sir, you spoke of the law of hospitality. All the obligations are not centered on the host. The guest is also obliged to make things easy.
3: Thank you. Well, I'll see you in the morning. Sleep well.
1: Good night.
3: Good night.
1: I was exhausted. It had been quite a day. I thought I'd sleep the moment my head touched the pillow, but for some reason, I was wide awake. I kept wondering why sleep was eluding me so completely. But of course, I knew. I knew there was something mysterious going on in this house. Something was wrong. Maybe it wasn't as deadly as Mayer had claimed. But I felt certain it wasn't as innocent as her father had asserted. And I also knew that I wasn't going to rest until I found out. And so I fought it no longer. I got out of bed and dressed myself. And I walked quietly to the door. And I turned the handle. That's when I discovered that it was locked. Locked from the outside. I walked to the window, and I discovered that I couldn't open it. It was a large casement window made up of many small panes. And as I examined them closely, I discovered that they were made of very heavy, leaded, apparently unbreakable glass. And now I knew with crystal clarity I was a prisoner. In the distance, I could hear the sound of approaching cars and men's voices. Something was about to happen. But if it were only an army reunion, why was I locked in this room? And then I heard it. A key was being inserted in the lock. And I could hear it turn. And the door opened slowly. Was someone coming after me? Who? And for what reason?
2: Mr. Farnsworth?
1: Mayetta?
2: You just have to help.
1: What is it? Why have I been locked in here?
2: They're going to have a hanging.
1: But I thought you said...
2: That's before I knew who it was going to be.
1: Well, who is it going to be?
2: Cousin Conrad.
1: Conrad? But why?
2: Because they're holding a trial for him.
1: But I have to keep asking why.
2: Because they held one over in Naples City 6 months ago.
1: Conrad was tried? What for?
2: Murder.
1: Murder? Whom did he kill?
2: Cousin Bertram. And you see, the jury said he was innocent.
1: Well, then what's this trial about?
2: Daddy didn't like the verdict, so he's holding a trial to get a different one.
1: We have to do something, but what?
2: Well, I was thinking... You could take Cousin Conrad away from here.
1: How?
2: In your airplane.
1: Take off at night from that field?
2: They'll hang him.
1: Gas. I need gas.
2: We've got plenty of gasoline in the garage.
1: Where's Conrad?
2: He's waiting for the trial to start.
1: Then we'd better hurry.
4: Does Uncle Frank want me to come to the library now? He said he'd send for me.
2: No, it's me and Mr. Farnsworth.
1: Conrad, what's supposed to be happening here tonight?
4: I'm to be tried for murder.
1: But I understand you've already stood trial in a court of law.
4: Yes, sir, but Uncle Frank doesn't think it was a fair trial.
1: Well, you were acquitted.
4: I know, sir, but... Well, he doesn't think the people of the state got a fair trial.
1: But I...
4: There's something to what he says.
1: What are you saying, Conrad?
4: Well, sir, I had a very smart lawyer. But the lawyer for the state, he really wasn't much good.
1: Well, are you innocent?
4: Oh, I...
1: Well, are you or aren't you? Did you kill him or didn't you?
4: I wanted to kill him. And that's the worst kind of imbalance, but... Well, that's really the worst kind of all.
2: That's right, because that's when all of your signs are just completely out of control.
1: No, but there's a difference between wanting to kill and killing.
2: Is there?
4: I wanted him dead. I wished him dead, and he died.
1: All right, all right. Why did you wish him dead?
4: Well, sir, because Uncle Frank wanted him to marry Cousin Mayetta.
1: Oh, and you were jealous?
4: Oh, no. No, no, jealousy. No, that's not it. That's against our religion.
1: Well, what were you?
4: Sir, I knew he would be mean to her.
1: Just tell me this. How did Cousin Bertram die?
4: Poison.
1: He was poisoned. And if I may maintain my sanity, I would assume that you were accused of the crime. Now, is that it?
4: Yes.
1: How was he poisoned?
4: Well, someone put poison into his iced tea. You see, we were all sitting around drinking iced tea.
1: Who is all?
4: Let's see, me, Mayetta, Cousin Bertram, and Uncle Frank.
2: We'd better hurry. They'll be looking for Cousin Conrad soon. I'll go see if the coast is clear.
4: Well, you see, sir, Cousin Bertram was sipping on his drink. And suddenly he fell forward dead.
1: And they accused you of putting the poison in the drink. Well, did you?
4: Probably.
1: But please, Conrad, I have to know.
4: Well, see, sir, I did direct poison thoughts against
1: him. But you can't kill a man with poison thoughts.
4: Now, that's not true. You and me, what are
1: we? We better get out of here. But,
4: I'll take my punishment. But Cousin Mayetta, well, she says she doesn't like the way people look after they've been hanged, sir.
2: They're still in the library. Come.
1: No, wait. Just 1 minute.
2: What is it, Mr. Farnsworth?
1: Look, you realized what you two have said to me about a hanging. It's unbelievable.
4: But that doesn't mean that it isn't true, sir.
2: Do you want proof?
1: Well, it would help.
2: We're headed that way anyhow. It's just in back of the garage.
1: What is?
2: Proof. Some of Daddy's friends were here this afternoon. They put it together.
1: I can't believe it's a scaffold.
2: Yes, sir. See, there's the platform. And you walk up those steps. And they've already got the rope hanging from that crossbar. I heard Daddy say that was made out of mahogany. And you stand on a trapdoor.
1: No, that's enough. That's enough. Now, hurry. Let's get the gasoline. I'm going to fly you out of here, Conrad.
3: 1 moment, please, Mr. Farnsworth.
2: Daddy!
3: My associate's here, and I, as you can see, we're armed.
1: Mr. Bennett, I intend to take Conrad to my plane. If you want to stop me, you'll have to shoot.
3: That's exactly what I'm prepared to do.
0: Well, something has to give. We already know enough about both men to realize that each is a person to be taken seriously. What we have here is the old story about the irresistible force and the immovable object. Mystery Theater will return shortly with Act 3. Right now, on remote Bennett's Island, we are having what can be considered a confrontation. On one side, we have 12 men with guns. On the other, we have 2 men and a young lady who are completely unarmed. At first glance, the advantage will seem to be with the group that has the weapons. But there are times when you may need more than a gun to win a fight.
3: Mr. Farnsworth, I said I would shoot you down if you took one step toward your airplane.
1: Yes, I heard you.
3: But before you take that first step forward, Mr. Farnsworth...
1: Yes?
3: You have to realize that you're committing each of us to a position he doesn't want to be in.
1: Well, what do you suggest?
3: Let's discuss it.
1: You intend to hold a lynching. I don't see what's negotiable.
3: It's a trial.
1: You can't do it.
3: This is to be a real trial. What he had before was just a farce.
1: The law of this country has clear procedures for trials. You're obviously interfering with his civil rights. We have a federal involvement.
3: Tell me more.
1: Each one of you who is involved in this activity will be arrested.
3: All right, I listen to you. Now you listen to me. You leave here. You tell that story, and who do you think is going to believe you? Who?
1: Oh, I see.
3: Yes. I'm the biggest taxpayer in the county. I own a mill that's the largest employer in Maple City.
1: Yes?
3: Well, I hope that you're beginning to get the picture. The people here with me, all upstanding, law-abiding citizens.
1: Law-abiding?
3: Law-abiding. We're interested in seeing that the laws aren't twisted and perverted. We want laws that punish the guilty. We'll deny every word you say.
1: Upstanding, law-abiding, respectable citizens and willing to commit perjury.
3: Who's going to believe
1: you? Is this what you wanted to discuss?
3: You give me your word of honor, Farnsworth. Your oath as a gentleman. That you'll never mention any of this to a living soul.
1: But I thought you didn't have to worry about all that.
3: Well, why take chances? Give me your word. And you can gas up and fly out of here.
1: Alone?
3: Alone.
1: You know I can't do that.
3: Oh. Then I'm afraid you can't leave this island. Wayne. Bob. Oh. Couple of you. Get some rope and tie him up. Mr. Farnsworth.
1: Well?
3: I want you to understand my position.
1: Yes, I understand it. I just don't agree with it.
3: Well, it's a little complicated. This whole business has become more complicated than I guess most of us bargained for.
1: What business?
3: The redressers of injustice.
1: The redressers of injustice?
3: That's the name of our organization. We felt, a group of us felt, that there were people who were getting away with murder, and so we decided...
1: You decided to take the law into your own hands?
3: Yes. Where it would be safe. Where it would be honored.
1: Mr. Bennett, we really have nothing to discuss.
3: Just a minute.
1: Tell me why you want to lynch your nephew, Conrad.
3: I said you didn't understand, and obviously you don't. I love that boy.
1: And you have a remarkable way of showing it.
3: Listen, we formed this organization, as I said. And this is the second time we've met.
1: Oh. So that scaffold has been used before.
3: Yes, it has. You remember reading about a man who murdered a farmer and his wife and their four children? Just murdered them for no reason. You remember that, don't you?
1: Yes, I think so.
3: Well, everybody knew he did it. He was seen there. He even bragged about it later on. And he was tried. And he was freed, finally. And you know why?
1: No.
3: Because of some legal mumbo-jumbo.
1: Come, Mr. Bennett, I'm sure you can do better than that.
3: It all had to do with the fact that he wasn't arrested properly. That his confession hadn't been obtained properly. Nonsense like that.
1: Well, it's hardly nonsense.
3: He killed 6 people in cold blood. And a court of law said, go free.
1: And therefore you took the law into your own hands.
3: Yes, we did. And before you say another word, let me ask you if you remember that man's name.
1: No.
3: It was Wayne. George Wayne. And his cousin, Gordon Wayne, is a member of this committee. That should prove something.
1: Well, it proves that some of the greatest crimes can be committed in the name of sincerity.
3: Mr. Farnsworth, I need your help.
1: My help?
3: Yes. Let me tell you the situation here. You see, we started something that looked very good in the beginning, you know.
1: Yes, I know.
3: But now, some of the gentlemen, well, I guess it's like everything else. People lose interest or change their minds, and then there's you.
1: Me?
3: Yes, well, what to do about you? Unless we kill you. And there's not an awful lot of stomach for that. We're not just murderers, you know.
1: Well, you do have a good opinion of yourselves.
3: We're law-abiding citizens, and we want to protect...
1: Yes, I know. You said it so often, you actually believe it.
3: Now, the reason we're trying my nephew, Conrad...
1: Yes?
3: Well, I admit that there was no love lost between Conrad and Bertram. And Conrad could have done it. Actually, he had the motive. They were both in love with my daughter, Mayetta. And Conrad was going to lose out.
1: You're sure of this? She seems quite fond of him.
3: Well, I had decided in Bertram's favor. And that was the end of that.
1: Why had you favored Bertram?

0: How could Conrad take care of her? He's as... well, I may just as well say it. He's as crazy as she is. But Bertram was sane. Practical. True, he did have a heart condition, but with care, you can live with those things forever.
1: Well, Conrad may have had a motive, but that doesn't mean he was guilty.
0: Well, what happened was, he was acquitted at the trial. And a lot of people kicked up a fuss.
1: Yes?
0: Well, they said it was my wealth, my influence that got him off.
1: Pardon me if I enjoy this irony. Well, was your wealth an influence a factor?
0: Never. But you know how it is. When a rich man's relative beats a murder charge, people talk. There's discontent.
1: Yes, I see.
0: And I had helped organize this this organization.
1: Oh, yes, yes. The Redressers of Injustice.
0: Yes, the Redressers held a meeting and demanded action. Now, what could I say? It would look as if I were trying to make an exception out of Conrad. And Gordon Wayne, he said that if the Redressers could try his cousin, they could try my nephew.
1: Well, you're in quite a position there.
0: I tell you, I wish I were out of it. Finished and done with the whole thing. And so do most of the others. But Gordon Wayne demands that if we... I can see his point.
1: And so you will sacrifice Conrad?
0: Oh, no. He's going to get a fair trial.
1: Why do you say that?
0: Because you're going to represent him.
1: But I can't. I can't legitimize a lynching session.
0: Please, Mr. Farnsworth. Don't give me all that law. Just find us a way out.
2: No. No, I don't see why Conrad should have a lawyer.
0: Just a minute, Wayne. Just a minute.
2: Now, you wait a minute. I thought the reason this committee was to get together was to get away from lawyers and their shenanigans.
0: A man's entitled to counsel.
2: I object to that.
0: All right, we'll put it to a vote. All in favor of Conrad's having counsel, raise your hands. All opposed? The vote's 9-3 in favor, counting mine. All right, why don't we proceed? Who wants to speak against Conrad?
2: What's to speak about? Now, we know Conrad hated Bertram. Did you, Conrad? It was my one weakness, sir. Now, the idea of losing Mayetta drove him wild. Didn't it, Conrad? Yes? Okay, now, Conrad, did you or did you not poison Bertram's drink? I did, sir. Well, then, why isn't that the whole ball of wax?
1: Just a moment.
2: Here comes the lawyers to steal it now.
1: What do you mean by poison?
2: I poisoned him.
1: Do you mean you poisoned him with a drug or a chemical of some sort? I understand a heavy dose of poison was found in his system. Did you administer it?
2: Yes, sir.
1: How?
2: Does that matter? For crying out loud, the man admits he did it.
1: How, Conrad?
2: Well, my poison thoughts toward him, sir, it turned into actual poison.
1: Did you at any time place into his glass a pill, a powder, a liquid, a substance of any sort? Did you?
2: No, I didn't do that.
1: How did the poison get into Bertram's glass?
2: Conrad, put it there!
1: How? When? Where? Now, where did the iced tea come from?
0: The kitchen. Bertram said, I'd like some iced tea. We were all sitting out on the patio.
2: Yes, and I said, I'll tell the cook to make some.
3: And Bertram said, nobody makes better iced tea than I do.
0: And he went inside. And a couple of minutes later, he called for Mayetta to come in and help him serve.
2: We heard all this at the trial.
1: But it is important, Mr. Wayne.
0: So Mayetta went inside and came back carrying the tray. She set it down, and Bertram set a glass in front of everyone's place.
1: And then what happened?
0: Well, there was a sound of an explosion from the rear of the house. We ran back to see what it was.
1: Who ran back?
0: All of us.
1: In any particular order?
2: I remember.

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1: What do we keep in the attic? What's this thing called? Can I ride my bike backwards?
0: Like I said, kids are curious. It's up to us to keep them safe. 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

0: Come in. Welcome. Welcome to Mystery Theater. I am Hyman Brown. There's more than the fear of the supernatural, the unknown. There is the terror that stalks the streets of our cities, and the nightmare of the sudden accident that can erode a man's soul and destroy faith and hope. This story begins in an old limestone house, once an extravagant mansion, now divided into walk-up apartments. And we start at the top, in the tiny two-room flat, occupied by an elderly single lady. And as she opens the door, after the long climb...
1: Oh, those stairs will be the death of me yet. I'll just sit down and... Well, someone's been at my silver caddy. The drawer... stolen. It's all gone.
2: All right, Mama. Cut it. You try to yell, I'll kill you. And don't turn around. Oh,
1: please, not my silver. All my jewels, they're all I have left of Fred. Please, I have money in the... You shot me.
3: Well, I told you not to turn around, you silly old hen.
2: Hey, man, that's a good-looking brooch.
3: Might as well take it along, eh, Mama?
2: Hey, you dead?
3: Oh, that's good. I'd have shot you anyways. One way I get my kicks.
2: So long, Mama. Sleep tight.
0: Our mystery drama, The Deadly Blind Man's Bluff, was written especially for the Mystery Theater by Ian Martin and stars Mason Adams and Augusta Dabney. I'll be back shortly with Act One.

0: Not so long ago, 821 Green Street was a good place to live, from the landlord who lived in the basement to Mrs. Schofield, the elderly lady who lived on the top floor in the single tiny apartment with its flower terrace outside. Certainly nobody was happier to move into the building than Fran and Dave Miller. How could they have even guessed that in it Dave would lose himself as a man, or that a savage, vicious killer would be the magic key to finding himself again?
1: Yeah, it's quite a climb, 3 flights. Only one person lives higher, and Mrs. Schofield. Quiet as a mouse. She won't ever bother you. Ah, here we are.
2: How clean and well kept up everything is, isn't it, Dave?
3: Yeah, somebody takes a lot of pride in the work put into this. Mm-hmm.
1: My grandfather had this house built for him. Mm-hmm. 1894. People took a power of pride in what they worked at then. Can't find anyone who wants to work with his hands these days.
2: Oh, yes, you can. My Dave. And nobody takes more pride in what he does.
1: Huh? What's your profession, Mr. Miller?
3: I'm a jackhammer man, Mr. Stone, a riveter.
2: Yes, he works on all the big ones. Why, he doesn't care how high he goes.
1: Yeah, well, I'm glad you brought it up, because there is one drawback to the apartment I feel that I've got to tell you.
3: You mean the big apartment job they're breaking ground for at the corner?
1: Yes, yes, there's going to be an awful lot of noise for a while.
2: Well, that's no drawback for us, because we're both out working all day.
3: As a matter of fact, I may be even working on that building, so I'm the one who'd be apologizing to you.
1: Well, I'm glad that's out of the way. Now, let's have a look at the apartment and...

0: there and see what you think, eh?
1: Got that feeling, Dave. It's going to be lucky for us. Oh, my. Oh! Well, if the rest is as good as this, we're home, Dave.
2: Morning, Mrs. Schofield. Not off babysitting with your grandson today?
3: Oh, Sergeant Hennessy. Now, how would you know today's my day?
2: Because it is Friday, and your habits are as regular as clockwork.
4: The sergeant knows the habits of everyone in the precinct.
2: It's what I get for being a beat cop the most of my life and sticking to it.
3: Well, don't think we're all not grateful, Mr. Rivera. It's why we all think this is the safest neighborhood in the city. But my son and his family are off on vacation for 2 weeks.
2: I'm surprised you didn't go along.
3: Oh, too far. Besides, my plants need me. Well, bye now, Sergeant Hennessy and Mr. Rivera.
2: Bye.
4: I like that, mister.
2: A lady only had titled friends.
4: And who's the big guy following her up the stairs there? Huh? I never seen him before.
2: It's okay, Juan. He and his little bride just moved in. Nice people.
4: Oh, yes. Yeah, I have seen his wife.
2: Come on, let's go patrol.
5: Can I give you a hand?
3: Oh, thank you, young man. I'm afraid these stairs are beginning to get the better of me.
5: I'm David Miller. My wife and I just moved on to 4th floor, apartment B.
3: Oh, well, I'm Letitia Schofield, top floor. Oh, well, just one more now, if I ever make it.
5: Well, I'd be glad to see you home safe.
3: Safe? Oh, Lord bless you, son. In this house, that's never anything to worry about. 7 years I've been here, and it's as safe as a church.
5: Are you sure you can make it now?
3: Oh, don't you worry. I fly this last flight like a bird.
5: Fran, it's me. I got the cup hooks and the other stuff.
6: Hi, darling. Oh, I've just been fixing and fiddling, and it's all just as perfect and wonderful as I knew it would be that first day when we took it.
5: Hey, oh. Take it easy. You want to break me in half?
6: No, I just want to hug you as hard as I can to let you know how happy I am.
5: Mm.
6: Oh, nothing could break you anyway. You're as hard as steel.
5: Not inside. Not when you're this close.
6: Well, I want to be as close as close. I love the apartment, darling. I love you. I love us. Do you love me?
5: You know I do. All I do is have to look at you. You're so beautiful, Fran.
6: Okay, you just keep wearing those rose-colored spectacles and I'll stay that way.
5: I don't need spectacles. Nothing the matter with my eyes.
1: What floor you be working on today, Dave?
5: 76. Just started to frame up.
1: Oh, darling. Yeah, I wonder at you sometimes. Aren't you ever afraid?
5: I wouldn't want to take time to think about it. You can't. Fear's like rust. Once you let it start, it corrodes everything.
1: Oh, I'd be afraid of losing you.
5: You start thinking that way, and you destroy the way we love each other. Don't you forget yesterday afternoon.
1: Don't you?
5: Don't worry, I won't. Well, I see you around 4.
1: And it's an eternity. But it's worth living through, just so we can see each other again.
5: And I'm the one who gets the best part of that bargain.
2: What are you, Juan? The bird of ill omen? You're always hovering over the bulletin.
4: Hey, that fellow top dog. If I could catch that piece of filth, then all the rest of being a cop, the other dirt and waste, and most of the time being too late to stop it, it would be worth it all.
2: Yeah, I know how you feel. He's a maniac. He kills too often. But me, I just hope he stays out of our precinct.
4: He seems to be working the other side of town. Now, here's a bulletin in from the 13th. Looks just like him.
2: Mm.
4: But I am not like you. I want him in our precinct so I can find him and destroy him.
2: Anyone catches him is really going to have their eyes peeled. In the meantime, we'd better hit the beat. So far, we're... What's that?
4: It's our precinct. Fire on that big new Haverford casualty building. All personnel Alert 8-4, fire department support.
2: Okay, Juan, I'll check with the lieutenant. You see what squad cars might be available in case we need to ride.
6: What caused the fire, Sergeant?
2: Well, like I got it from the crew boss. Your husband's been breaking in a new bucket.
6: Yeah,
2: man.
6: I know. His regular partner, Duke Racter, he sprained his ankle.
2: That's right.
6: And I know the new guy's a scatterarm, but this wasn't the first rivet he's thrown out of Dave's reach.
2: No, ma'am.
6: And even as red hot as they are, Sergeant, even on wood floor, the rivets aren't likely to start a fire.
2: Yeah, well, this one did. You see, they were just about to start welding on one of the joints, and the welder had just brought up his tank and uncoiled the hose. The rivet your husband couldn't catch landed right on the rubber hose, burned through it like that.
6: Oh,
2: and flash-fired back to the tank. That was pure oxygen, ma'am, and it went off like a bomb.
6: Oh.
2: It's a lucky thing for Mr. Miller. The welder was kind of between him and the tank, a human shield, like.
6: Oh, poor man, how awful. I hope he wasn't hurt too bad.
2: He didn't feel no pain.
6: He's dead?
2: Yes'm.
6: And Dave?
2: Here comes the doc now. She's the one to ask. Dr. Beinfield, this is Mrs. David Miller.
7: Oh, how do you do, Mrs.
6: How's
7: Miller?
6: My husband, Doctor? Is he hurt bad?
7: Well, not in general, Mrs. Miller. Do you know what
6: yes,
7: happened?
6: Yes, the sergeant told me about the explosion and the other man.
7: The welder, yes. Well, he absorbed almost all of the flame and the flying metal.
6: Almost all?
7: Unfortunately, one of your husband's eyes was badly burned.
6: Oh,
7: plastically, we can patch him up as good as new, but I'm afraid the sight
6: has... no. No. Oh, but, Doctor, the other eye, that's all right, isn't it? Please, isn't it?
7: Mrs. Miller, I have to ask you to be brave. The other eye was hit by a piece of the tank that we've been operating. Fortunately, your husband was far enough away so that most of its force was spent. There was no injury to the brain. But the optic nerve...
6: Go on, Doctor.
7: Well, I'm afraid it was completely destroyed.
6: You mean that... You mean my Dave is blind?
7: Oh, Mrs. Miller, I...
6: Oh.
7: I'm sorry.
4: You had to walk in and see me. No. Just keep your mouth shut and do like I tell, mister. And just walk over to that wall. Away from the door. Keep your hands up. Say nothing, right? Not a peep. Not even to beg and crawl and tell me you never seen me. You never seen nothing. You didn't see nothing, mister. Nobody sees Top Dog and lives.
8: A vicious killer on the other side of town and an unconscious young man who doesn't know yet that he will never wake to light again. A psychopath who doesn't deserve to be alive and a fine young man tragically turned into someone else he will find hard to live with. What do these two have in common? Why do they belong in the same story? We shall begin to find out when Mystery Theater returns shortly with Act 2.

0: In the long weeks that followed, Dave tried to make his adjustment. He faithfully followed all of the instructions of his teacher, who came daily. Most difficult was persuading Dave to leave the house, to learn to walk on foot, to carry the white cane that was the badge of his condition. One thing only he did willingly enough, exercises. He kept himself as fit and hard as he always had been. Outside, he was still the same Dave Miller, alive and vital. But inside, something at the very core of him had died. Particularly after the riveters came to the building on the corner.
1: Oh, Mr. What? Miller, can I give you a hand upstairs?
2: No, I don't need a hand up.
3: I'm sorry, Mrs. Schofield. Mrs. Schofield, isn't it?
1: Yes, and I'm the one that's sorry. I spoke before I thought. It's just that you don't know how I dread those stairs, so I...
3: So I'll do the helping. Huh? I gotta find some use for myself. You got groceries there?
1: Oh, just a few. Most I can manage at one time.
3: Well, you give me those. Come on. Come on here now. Let me have them and take my other arm. Oh. And this time I am taking you right to your door.
1: Oh, my. Oh, well, that's the easiest trip I've ever made, I think. Oh, thank you, Mr. I think I'm old enough to say thank you, Dave.
3: Sure, Mrs. Schofield. Here, I'll give you the shopping bag now.
1: Oh, good. Oh, well, won't you come in a minute?
3: I'll knock over your furniture or bust something. Don't forget I'm blind.
1: Oh, well, you wouldn't let me forget. But I wanted to show you my terrace.
3: I waited too long to see it, I'm afraid.
1: Oh, well, you can still smell the flowers and feel how cool it is and hear my little fountain splashing. Even with all the other racket, I can still go out there and feel at peace.
3: Terrace, huh?
1: Mm-hmm. And I'll even make you some lunch. Fran's at work, isn't she?
3: Well, somebody has to make it to pay the bills. Okay, just guide me so that I don't make a fool of myself.
1: Well, now you just give me your hand and I'll guide you. Now, that's my silver tea caddy that Fred, he was my husband, he gave me for a special wedding present. He knew I always... Oh, watch out for the chair. Here. He knew I liked to set a good table. And, oh, that's my corner cupboard with my bells. Fred gave me one every New Year to ring it in. 35 of them. He died before he could give me the last. Oh, now, here's the terrace. I'll get the door and watch out for the step over.
3: Yeah. Hey, something smells good.
1: Oh, that's honeysuckle. It's just like a weed, really. It takes so much pruning, but I can't bear to get rid of it.
3: Other good smells, too.
1: Mm-hmm. Mm. Roses, gardenia, carnations.
3: That honeysuckle is getting stronger.
1: Oh, that's because you're right near the edge. Now, careful.
3: Yeah. I feel a coping. What's down below?
1: Oh, the sidewalk and the areaway.
3: Long drop. Huh. That's what drives me real crazy.
1: Oh, I don't blame you. It bothers me a lot.
3: No, not for the same reason. That's where I ought to be. Up there with my gun.
4: Watch it, Juan. He's got a gun.
5: We know that. Did you hit him?
4: I never even saw him. He went over the fire escape so fast.
5: Let's get after him.
4: That's too late. He was 4 or 5 rooftops away, and between 2 of them's a jump neither you nor I could make.
5: It was top dog, wasn't it?
4: Yeah, by all the signs. Another top floor apartment, another corpse. And something new I don't like at all.
5: What?
4: He's moved his territory. He's in our precinct now.
3: Atta boy. Drive that river home. What? Who's that? Fran?
6: Yes, Dave. Oh, I'm sorry about the riveting gun.
3: Well, they'll be jack gunning all day.
6: Well, I should have closed the bedroom window when I got up. I'll get it now.
3: No, I'll do it. What time is it?
1: 8:05. Darling?
3: What?
1: Why didn't you go on back to bed?
3: No, I couldn't sleep now.
1: You must be so tired.
3: Why should I be tired?
1: Because you were up half the night again. You were prowling about in the...
3: So say it. In the dark. What else is there? I got things on my mind. Oh,
1: what are you looking for, darling?
3: My slippers.
1: Well, I'll get them for you.
3: I can get them for myself. Will you stop treating me like a baby? Never mind, I got them.
1: Dave, don't find it so hard to ask me for things. I'm your wife. I want to be everything to you. I've always tried to be. Is it so hard to let me be? Dave, can't I be your eyes? I'd give them to you if I could.
3: Oh, honey, come here. I'm sorry. Just try to bear with the bear, huh? That's not much of a joke.
1: I think it is. To hear you cracking one again. Second best thing you could do for me.
3: And what's the first?
1: Well, as long as you are up, couldn't you kiss me good morning?
3: Oh, darling, forgive me. I love you. Good morning.
1: Good morning. I love you.
3: Sit down, honey.
1: Oh, Dave, I haven't time. And it's payday today. I'll be home real early.
3: Okay. Can't do anything to interfere with the old take-home. Somebody's got to keep a roof over our heads.
1: Honey, listen. Don't get down in the dumps again.
3: What is the point? I feel so useless. I got to do something. I got to find something to keep me busy instead of hanging around in the apartment all day, twiddling my thumbs and going nuts.
1: Well, you ought to be taking your walk, getting some air.
3: Sure. I tried that yesterday, bumping into everyone, bumping into everything, having little kids help me across the street. I tell you, when I went up with Mrs. Schofield, I was ready to take a dive off her terrace.
1: Oh, listen, I can't leave you like this, Dave. Why don't you listen to the teacher and you get a dog?
3: No. How many times are we going to have to go around that again? Gee, forget it, honey. Look. Maybe I will look into it. Don't worry about me. Worry about yourself, huh? Hey, what's the time?
1: It's 8:00. I've got to get my coat and fly.
3: Yeah, any hot coffee left in the kitchen?
1: Oh, no. And Dave?
3: Yeah?
1: Well, you'll have to make instant, because the electric pot is on the fritz again. Darling, it shorted out the whole house when I plugged it in this morning.
3: Did you put in a new fuse?
1: Oh, sure. Oh, where's my bag?
3: I'm the last person to ask. But I'll fix the percolator. It's just a loose connection. And Fran?
1: Yes, darling?
3: While I'm at it, I'll try to rewire myself.
1: Oh, darling, I hate to leave you in this mood.
3: Yeah, in this mood, I ought to be left. I'll see you around 5:00.
1: Okay, maybe earlier. Oh, and there's fried chicken and corn on the cob for dinner. Well, that ought to bring out a grin.
3: From ear to ear. Oh. Just look at me.
1: My favorite sight. Bye now.
3: Bye-bye.
1: Good morning, Mrs. Schofield.
2: Oh, Mrs. Miller. Oh, I'm so glad someone's going downstairs. You know, they'll be the death of me.
1: Well,
2: yes.
1: Here, you lean on my arm.
2: Oh, thank you. How's Mr. Miller?
1: Oh, Dave's coming along fine.
2: How's your son?
7: Well, I don't see so much of him. He's off at business so much.
1: Well, I should think you'd want to live with your family.
7: Oh, no, I'd only be in the way. My son and his wife have their life to live, and 3 is a crowd. Besides, it's good for old people to be independent. We have to hold on to our pride. We'd fall apart without it.
1: Not only old people.
7: Hmm?
1: Oh, I was just thinking. What can you do for someone who's lost it?
7: Well, you can't. Just count on time for Dave.
1: I'll try to remember. There, that's the last step.
7: Oh, good.
1: I'll get the front door.
7: Oh, that's awful riveting. I'll be glad to get away from it for a day.
4: Good morning, Mrs. Schofield. Mrs. Miller.
7: Oh, good morning, Sergeant Hennessy.
1: Good morning.
4: Could I remind you that me and Juan Rivera are collecting again for the Police Boys Fund?
8: Could I put just a wee bite on your board?
6: Well, not on me now. I've only a subway token and lunch money till I get paid. But I'll be back early. Before 5 this afternoon, could you stop back?
8: Oh, yeah, sure.
7: Well, could you wait for me till then, too? I've got to catch my bus.
8: Well, I wouldn't bother either of you, except in a good cause. But I wonder now, should I be troubling Mrs. Miller at all under the circumstances?
7: You let her contribute her bit. Don't undermine her pride.
8: Well, it's Dave Miller's pride I'm thinking about, now that he can't work. Hey, I was laid up once with a bullet, and I thought I'd never be a whole man again. But I had the chance to recover. Hey, what has he got?

0: you say, friend?
1: You mind if I turn off the TV?
0: Be my guest. I can't look at it anyway. That hammer was driving me up the wall. I had to kill the noise.
1: Poor baby.
0: I'm going to have to get a dog, friend. You're right. At least it'd get me out of the house more often.
1: Why, hon, that's what you need. You've got to start living again.
0: Living. Living. That was living for me. Fran, you just don't know. Slung in a rig, feet braced against a column, whacking home those red-hot nails, or straddling a crossbeam as a bucket man and picking those sizzling babies out of the air and lobbing them up to the gun hog and his funnel, or passing them on with the tongs. I tell you, a guy felt like a king. I mean, you owned the world. You were building a whole city. You could turn any which way on your perch and you could see the...
1: Dave, darling. Darling.
0: Gee, forget it. It's over. It's done with. And so am I. I'm no good to you.
1: You're my world, darling. You're all I want. But you know, you're acting like a baby. It's about time... It's about time that you started acting like a man again.
0: How?
1: By facing your problems. By realizing that, well, in spite of what's happened, you're as good as any other man. And for me, you're a darn sight better when you're yourself. I'm going out and make a cup of coffee.
0: You can't. I used up all the instant.
1: You didn't fix the percolator?
0: I tried to, but it's in the elements somewheres. And guess what? I couldn't fix it because I couldn't see where.
1: Dave, where are you going?
0: I'm going out. I'm no good to you. I'm no good to me, to nobody. Just let me figure my own way out. I should climb up to Mrs. Schofield's and just take the big step over that honeysuckle off of the terrace. How was the gun? Hey! Who's there? Did you hear a gunshot?
2: Shut up! Drop that white cane.
0: I need it. I can't see.
2: Hey, you mean you're blind, man?
0: Yeah, but who...
2: Oh, boy, this is your lucky day. I almost let you have it, too. Okay, now move away.
0: Who are you?
2: Move away. I said move it. I got a gun in my hand, and I'm busting clear out of here.
3: It's okay, Juan. If you tried to lug that lump of lard on your rump up four flights, you'd be liable to have a heart attack.
2: Cops! Okay, Mac. Is this your apartment, huh?
0: Yeah.
2: Here, you feel that? That's a rod. It's loaded, and I ain't got no cause not to use it again. So open up your door and get me inside.
0: Why should I?
2: The name's Top Dog, man. That bring you in a line? You heard of me, huh?
0: Yeah, I've heard of you.
2: Then you know I don't mind using this.
0: That's just what I was thinking about. Maybe I should just let you go ahead. My best way out. What would you say if I just said, go ahead, shoot?
4: It's taken a while, but these uneven antagonists have met by sheer chance. Now the smell of fear hangs heavy in the air. A desperate criminal about to be caught red-handed, a hopeless young man who thinks he has so little left to live for. A moment of desperate decision for both. Mystery Theater will return with Act 3.

0: On the third floor landing, Top Dog looks in awe at the first person he's ever met who shows no fear of the lethal weapon that has killed without mercy. From below, approaching gradually, is the measured tread of the sergeant of police as he toils up the stairs. Above them is the old lady Top Dog has just murdered. And Top Dog knows there is no rooftop escape from this house.
1: You open that door, man, or you die.
2: I suppose that's just what I want. Someone to do for me what I haven't got the guts to do myself.
1: No, that's just where you get it if you don't open that.
3: Dave!
1: Shh. Okay, lady. Okay, that's it. I got a gun. Now back in the house, or I let your husband have it.
3: Oh, please don't.
1: Same goes for you, mister. If you don't move, or the lady gets it.
2: Okay, don't shoot. I'm with you.
1: Is your wife?
2: Yes, sir, so help me.
1: Shut up. Now, nobody's going to get hurt if I get out of here, okay? But I'm warning you. I got nothing to lose. Now, I just knocked off that old dame upstairs. So the both of you just freeze and keep your mouth buttoned real tight. Or I start blasting. Now, shh.
4: Hey, Warren.
5: Yes,
4: Warren. Yes. I was just looking out the second floor hall window. There's an old heap parked on the other side of the street.
5: Yeah, I see it.
4: Check that plate, will you? Looks like a stolen car to me.
1: Lousy copper. What's he want?
2: Maybe he heard the shot.
1: Oh, come on, over that rivet gun. Hey, what's that lousy cop want here anyways, huh?
2: Every cop in this city is looking for you, Top Dog.
3: Dave, don't bait him.
1: That's okay, lady. I know it. I am number one.
2: Sure, something to be really proud of.
3: Did you really shoot Mrs. Scofield?
1: She caught me. Caught me going through her apartment.
3: To shoot an old woman in cold blood?
1: Well, she seen me, didn't she? No. Listen, baby, I'm a three-time loser. Now, I got nothing to lose.
3: But that poor little thing you...
1: Gosh! She could have pulled me out of the file. She seen me. And anybody sees me on a job gets it. Anybody catches me on a job gets it. Hey, that's where you get a break, man. Now, ain't you glad you're blind, huh? You couldn't give him a make on me. Hey, lady. Hey, lady, you blind like your husband?
3: No,
1: yes,
3: I'm
1: yes,
3: not...
1: we're both blind. So, you seen me too, lady, huh? Well, that's kind of too bad now, ain't it? Hold it down, everyone. Who's that?
3: I guess it's the sergeant.
1: What's he want here?
3: Mrs. Schofield and I promised him a contribution for the Police Boys League this afternoon.
1: Well, maybe he'll figure you ain't home, huh?
3: No, he knows I'm here. I just said hello to him at the corner. You see?
1: So pay him off.
3: You're hurting me.
1: Now, look, you just cool it, man. Now, look, Jake. You've got one other job to do. Now, you keep that cop from going upstairs, huh? And no funny business.
2: If you do anything to my wife...
1: Button it up, helpless. You're the first to get it if anything goes wrong. Now, you get it, lady?
3: Yes.
1: Then go on.
6: Oh, afternoon, Mrs. Miller. I knocked and got no answer. But I rang the bell because, well, I'm sorry, but I knew you were home.
3: Yes, I went to get my bag.
6: Something wrong?
3: No, I'm just a little out of breath after the stairs.
6: Yeah, I know what you mean. I took my own sweet time on them. It's one tough climb.
3: Here's the money.
6: Oh, thank you. And now I'll just make out the receipt.
3: Oh, that won't be necessary.
6: Oh, it won't take a moment. We're supposed to, you know. If I could just step in a minute, I'd like to say hi to Dave.
3: Oh, you can't.
6: Are you all right? You're acting kind of funny for you.
3: It's just Dave. He's not feeling so well, but he's lying down, and you know, he has his bad day.
6: Oh, yes, I understand. Poor guy. Lousy thing to happen. I'll just scribble this against the wall. Well, just one more flight to go, and I've done my bit for the PBL. If I can make it.
3: To Mrs. Schofield?
6: Yep.
3: I don't believe she's home yet.
6: Well, sure she is. I saw her in the corner grocery not 10 minutes ago, and she was on her way back then. Here's your receipt.
4: I'll be seeing you.
1: Why didn't you stop him?
3: How could I?
1: Before he finds out what you've done, now is your chance to make your break.
7: No, you keep your distance. Help us. I don't trust you.
1: What harm can I do you if you get away? I don't know what you look like.
7: Your wife here does. Let me think. Let me think. If I close the old lady's door, maybe he'll think she went out again when she doesn't answer. Did I close the door? Gee, I don't remember. Or were her keys still in the lock?
1: Come here, Fran. You better make it quick if you're getting out of here. And don't try any shooting. You can't hit Fran with her behind me.
7: You lousy...
4: Juan! Juan, are you down there?
8: You bet. Injun, why's the stolen car?
4: Never mind that. You get out to our car and put in a 1020.
8: Hey, you got a DOA?
4: It looks like a homicide. And Juan...
8: Yes, Sergeant.
4: Cover the front door. Nobody goes in or out. There's a chance whoever did it is still in the building.
8: What's your step, Dave?
4: This one looks like your boy Top Dog.
8: Santa Maria.
4: Just get on the horn, will you, and get us some help.
7: That tears it.
3: Dave, look out! Dave!
1: Don't scream, Mrs. Miller. One peep, and it won't be a little pistol whipping for your hubby. I'll lay his brains open. Okay, helpless. You can hear me, right?
6: Yes.
1: Well, then on your feet and in the bedroom. Hey! Wait a minute. No fire escape. Fine, let's go.
6: What about my wife?
1: Oh, she stays with me. I need her. Now, listen, the both of you. This is a .38 I got in my hand. Now, I don't want to use it. Now, when that cop come around to check up, there ain't a sound from either one of you. Now, if he does come in, I'm in the closet. But, and I want you should listen close, Mrs. Miller, I can still blow that hole through your husband and the cop, and then you, if you don't follow orders. There he is now. Now it's up to you, Mrs. Miller. Get in there, help us. On your face in the bed.
4: Mrs. Miller.
1: I ain't closing the bedroom door.
4: Mrs. Miller.
1: Now I can watch every move you make. Go ahead, Mrs. Miller. If anything goes wrong, I might even shoot you first.
3: I understand.
6: Oh, well, I'm sorry to bother you again, Mrs. Miller.
3: What's the matter, Sergeant Henderson?
6: Now, are you all right?
3: Why, has something happened? I was in the kitchen, and I thought I heard shouting.
6: That was me and Patrolman Rivera. No, I don't want to upset you, but there's been an accident upstairs.
3: Mrs. Schofield, is she...
6: She's dead. She was killed by a gunshot and robbed. Probably by a professional who goes by the name of Top Dog. He's a vicious, psychopathic killer, and there may be a possibility he's still in the building. If only we knew exactly when the shot was fired, we'd have a better idea. Maybe I'd better ask Mr. Miller.
3: Oh, he couldn't have heard anything. Hmm? I told you, Sergeant, he isn't feeling well, and I'd given him a sleeping pill, and so he was... Well, he was dead to the world.
6: Oh, well, God knows I wouldn't want to disturb him. I'll go on checking, and I just be sure to keep that door closed and bolted, and don't open it to anyone till you're sure who it is.
1: Well, that was close.
9: Now, what do you expect to do?
1: Right now, we're all going to sit down and relax until the excitement's over. And I'm just going to walk right up.
9: Suppose they put a watch on the building.
1: Sit down, everyone. Now, I've been thinking about that. Comes out easy. Once the cop gives Mrs. Miller the all clear, I get me a real good disguise and just the right kind of protection to get me away clear.
9: What's that?
1: Huh? Well, your wife here is going to take her poor blind husband for a little breath of air. Nice walk around the block. Only it'll be me in your turtleneck sweater behind the dark glasses and carrying the white cane.
9: You can't get away with it.
1: Why not? Once it's good and dark. You lousy cops. Still hanging around. It's almost dark. Hey, you. Hey, baby.
3: Yes?
1: Turn on a light so I can see. Okay. Now, pull the shades. And you can shove them shutters closed as well. Come on. Hey. Bet it's dark as the bottom of a well in here without lights, huh?
7: Hey, how come a blind guy wants it so dark?
3: Huh? Mike wasn't always blind. In fact, he used to be so sensitive to light.
7: Okay, spare the sob story now. Get me some more lights on while we're waiting for the coppers to take off, huh?
3: Yes.
7: Oh, now, wouldn't you just like to have your hands in my throat? No gun? Pair of eyes to see? I bet you think if we was on equal terms, you could take me.
9: I'd sure like the chance to try.
7: Well, you ain't getting it, baby. Hey, how's for some coffee? Huh?
3: Coffee?
7: Hmm?
3: No, I'm afraid I can't.
9: Of course you can, Fran.
3: But you said we were out of instant.
9: No, we are, but you can always make some in a percolator.
3: But the percolator...
9: Yeah, just plug it in. It's just what we need.
3: Oh, well, if you think
7: it's... Oh, yes. Come on. No tricks. I'm standing right here where I can watch the both of you. Huh?
3: Okay.
7: Well, what are you waiting for? Now, plug it in. Come on.
9: Hey, what's this? Lock yourself in, friend.
7: Hey, how did you fix the lights? I can't see.
9: How do you like it?
7: Come on, where are you, helpless? You come near me, I'll fill you full of lead. Keep away from me or I'll shoot. That won't do you no good. I'll get to the window. I want to give me some light and then
9: You're having a chance, not on even terms.
7: If I could see you, if I could only see... If
9: You're
7: I could only...
9: on my turf now, buddy.
7: I still got my gun. Some light. I'm my wrist.
9: Just one little more move and I'll break your arm with pleasure.
3: Dave.
9: All right, honey, I got him. I could handle 6 months like this. Get his gun. It's right by my foot.
7: Now let me go, mister. I'll give you a break.
9: Yeah, I'll give you a break. You shut your mouth or I'll break both of your arms.
3: I was so scared when I heard the shots. I thought it was all over.
9: All over. Fran, honey, it's just beginning. No one is ever going to call me helpless again. First of all, myself. I'm not afraid of the dark anymore. That's my element. And you'll see. You'll see. I'll find a way to make it work for me. You better put in a new fuse. The police will need some light when they get here. Oh, shots will bring them running.
3: Oh, Dave, I'm so proud of you.
9: Oh, it's even better, Fran. So am I. I got my own pride back.
0: I'll be back shortly with a final thought. 4 years later, a man stands in the afternoon, his head cocked back, as if looking at the new skeleton of the building that reaches towards the clouds. He's on the way to becoming a successful writer now. He has another important job of raising the 3-year-old who holds his hand, his son. Our cast included Mason Adams, Augusta Dabney, Bryna Rayburn, Leon Janney, and Earl Hammond. Associate Director, Marlon Swing. This is Hyman Brown, inviting you to return to our Mystery Theater for another adventure in the macabre. Until next time, then, pleasant dreams.

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0: Come in. Welcome. Welcome to Mystery Theater. I'm Hyman Brown, concierge of this halfway hotel, located somewhere between reality and illusion, and convenient to both. We speak of reality and illusion as if they are two separate and distinct states. But are they? Can one exist without the other? Aren't they like pain and pleasure, love and hate, life and death? Two opposites inseparably linked together, like two sides of the same coin. Yes, and so close are they that it's hard to tell where one begins and the other ends.
1: Major Morrissey, you realize you are disobeying a written order of General Wallace.
2: I realize that, Lieutenant. But General Wallace won't care. He'll be dead.
1: What?
2: You'll be dead, too.
1: Major, have you taken leave of your mind?
2: Tomorrow, there will be battle.
1: Well, there can't be. The enemy isn't within miles.
2: In 8 hours, we will all be dead. We will die bravely.
1: Major, are you saying you can see into the future? That's impossible. Nobody can see into the future.
2: I can, Lieutenant. I've been there.
0: Our mystery drama, The Other Self, was written especially for the Mystery Theater by Sam Dan and stars Howard Da Silva.

0: The belt is about 2 feet wide and, oh, about 100 feet long. It moves slowly, and carried on it is a roll of things. Well, they start off as things, smallish, tubular plastic things, but all along the 100 feet of slowly moving belt, there stand men and women, and each in turn adds something or does something. Then waits about 4 seconds, and then a fresh new thing comes by on the belt. Now take Oliver Townsend, that tall blonde fellow about 2/3 of the way down the line. Every 4 seconds, here's what he does. He picks up a thing, gives the low end of it a turn, taps it with his finger, fuses it with one tap of a heat gun, sends it on its way, and picks up the next. And he does it to a kind of rhythm. He says, turn, tap, set. And he does this every day for 8 hours. How does he keep from going mad? Well, maybe he doesn't.
1: Turn, tap, set. Turn, tap, set. Turn, tap, set.
2: I don't know what else I can tell you, Dr. Heckman. Oh, excuse me. Yeah? Well, how do we stand today, Miller? No, that much, huh? Well, the overall percentage for the month is not going to be too good. Yeah, all right. We were just talking about this, Dr. Heckman. Absenteeism on the first shift is 20%. That means 1 in 5 workers did not show up.
3: And this is your usual pattern, Mr. Wallace?
2: It is getting to be our usual pattern.
3: These are all production line workers?
2: That's where we hurt. Mm.
3: Well, if it's any consolation, most production line workers have the same problem.
2: No, that doesn't help me. Orders are piling up. I can't fill them.
3: Why don't your employees show up?
2: They call in sick, mostly.
3: Are they sick?
2: I guess they are. They're sick of working.
3: You must admit, these are dull, monotonous jobs.
2: So, what can I do about that?
3: Try to make the job exciting.
2: Exciting?
3: Well, interesting.
2: Interesting. Oh, good Lord.
3: You could, for example, vary the rhythm of the production line. Have the place painted in more interesting colors.
2: Dr. Heckman.
3: The line itself, alternated with the components, could be things like pictures, little puzzles, slogans.
2: But my people have to watch what they're doing. They have to concentrate. Even music is out.
3: Then eliminate the jobs. Can't a machine be devised that would...
2: No, because those components have to be finger-tightened. You can't get a machine that can feel it or sense it.
3: Still, there must be people who actually thrive in this kind of work situation.
2: I never found any.
3: Is there anybody here who loves his work?
2: I never heard anybody say they love the production line.
3: Well, they don't have to say it. There can be other testimony.
2: Well, like what?
3: Like a good record of attendance? Let's study the characteristics of those people.
2: Hey, wait a minute. There is one guy. The foreman was talking about him just the other day. He's been working for me 8 years. 8 years. And in all that time, he hasn't even been absent once.
3: Well, then, a clinical study is definitely in order.
2: His name is Oliver Townsend.
1: Turn, zap, tap. Turn, tap, zap. Turn, tap. Ah, coffee break.
3: Mr. Oliver Townsend?
1: Yeah, that's me.
3: Well, my name is Wilma Hickman. May I talk with you?
1: For sure. Why?
3: Well, I'm a psychologist.
1: Not kidding. I think that's great.
3: Why do you think it's great? Why do you think my being a psychologist is great?
1: Because it's better than not being a psychologist.
3: I'm afraid I don't understand.
1: It's so simple. Look, why are you a psychologist?
3: Because that's always been my ambition.
1: Right. So wouldn't it be terrible if you didn't become a psychologist?
3: I see.
1: You think I'm crazy?
3: Oh, no, no.
1: Oh, don't let it bother you. Everybody thinks I'm crazy.
3: What do you think?
1: Well, 50 million Frenchmen can't be wrong.
3: What does that mean?
1: Our doughboys used to say that during World War I.
3: Oh.
1: You notice I call them doughboys. Each war has a different nickname for the American soldier.
3: Really?
1: Yeah. The British are always called Tommies. Tommy Atkins, that is. But we keep changing. In World War II, our boys were called G.I. Joe. Civil War, it was Johnny Reb and Billy Yank.
3: Are you interested in wars?
1: Yeah. My war's the Civil War. I could drive you nuts. Well, actually, people around here give me a nickname. Shiloh.
3: Shiloh?
1: Didn't you ever hear of the Battle of Shiloh? It was also called Pittsburgh Landing.
3: Oh, yes. I think I remember.
1: You think you remember?
3: Well, I'm...
1: I sort of made the Battle of Shiloh my life's work.
3: Why?
1: Why not? Some people play golf, others bowl, hunt, fish. I've got the Battle of Shiloh. Do you work here?
3: Well, I do for a while.
1: Would you like to see the Battle of Shiloh?
3: Where?
1: Over at my place. The reason I asked is you seem interested. I mean, well, most folks think I'm a nut.
3: Oh.
1: Harmless, but a nut. A lot of interesting people were at the Battle of Shiloh.
3: Yes, I'm sure.
1: The Confederates lost the best general they had next to Robert E. Lee, General Albert Sidney Johnson. They also had Beauregard and Braxton Bragg.
3: Is that so?
1: You're not really interested.
3: Oh, I am. I am.
1: Of course, you had Grant commanding the Federals and General Lew Wallace. You heard of Lew Wallace? When he came home from the war, he wrote Ben Hur. There was another General Wallace, too. Bill Wallace.
3: Really?
1: For some reason, I feel very close to him and to that whole Indiana Corps.
3: Mr. Townsend, about your job.
1: They turned the tide at Shiloh.
3: Do you like the work you do?
1: Especially an outfit that was attached to them. Morrissey's Rifles.
3: Do you prefer it to other kinds of
1: work?
3: They
1: called it a brigade, but it was just an oversized company.
3: Tell me, what aspects of the job make it desirable?
1: Well, I've got all these soldiers, you see, made out of lead and tin. And everything's authentic. I mean, the uniforms and all.
3: Is it a question of being happy with your work?
1: I got everything and everybody lined up, just the way they were that April morning in 1862. You have to see it. The line's starting up. I better get with it. Excuse me. Turn. Tap. Zap.
3: Did you really mean it?
1: Turn. Tap. Zap.
3: When you asked me to see the Battle of Shiloh?
1: Turn. Tap. Zap. Sure.
3: When?
1: How about tonight?
3: Fine.
1: Turn. Tap. Set.
4: Oliver.
1: Evening, Aunt Clara. May I introduce...
4: Oliver, when you said you were bringing someone home to supper, I didn't assume it would be a lady friend.
1: Aunt Clara, this is...
4: Oh, my, she's pretty.
1: This is Dr. Heckman, my Aunt Clara.
4: Doctor... Oliver, did you bring a doctor to see me? Now there isn't a thing wrong with me.
1: Dr. Heckman is going to see the Battle of Shiloh.
4: Oh, I might have known. Oh, please, come in.
3: Thank you.
1: Now, Aunt Clara, will you entertain the doctor while I get my men set up? It'll only take a couple of minutes.
4: Well, won't you sit down, doctor?
3: Oh, please, call me Wilma.
4: What's a pretty girl like you doing being a doctor?
3: Well, I'm really a doctor of philosophy.
4: Well, that's even worse. Well, when I saw you standing in the doorway, I said, oh, my, maybe now he found himself a girl and he'll come back to this life.
3: This life? As distinguished from which life?
4: Well, the crazy one he's leading now.
3: Oh, you mean at the factory?
4: No, I mean at the Battle of Shiloh.
3: I don't understand.
4: Oh, he's back there, all right. His mind, his heart. There are times when I even think... No.
3: Tell me.
4: No? You'll think I'm crazy.
3: There are times when you even think...
4: No, that... I even think his body is back there.
3: Well, that's...
4: You see? You're trying not to say it. You're trying not to say that's crazy.
3: Well, tell me why you think so.
4: Well, I don't have to tell you. Look at him when he talks. Listen to what he says.

0: Before dinner.
1: Well, how long's the battle gonna last?
0: Oh, just a couple of minutes.
1: Well, in that case, fire away.
0: Now, you see why I need the whole basement?
1: Well, it's... I don't know what to say. It's unbelievable.
0: You have to realize it's nowhere near the real thing.
1: These tables, end to end, but they occupy the whole floor. And the soldiers... The soldiers, there must be thousands.
0: It looks like a lot, but you have to remember there were over 80,000 men involved. I don't have anywhere near that.
1: All these pictures on the walls. Ah, I recognize General Grant. Oh, and wait, that general standing high above the battle of the table, he's also General Grant, right? How did you get that little statue to look like General Grant?
0: I don't know. I just bought a little statue of a horseman dressed like a Union Army general. And after a while, it began to look like Grant.
1: What are you telling me?
0: The truth. And look at the other officers. Now compare them with their pictures on the wall. That's Beauregard, and that's Buell, and Bragg, and Johnson, and Wallace.
1: That's fantastic. How did you get these made up?
0: I keep telling you. I just bought 10 soldiers in Civil War uniforms. And after a while...
1: Wait a minute. This one here. Who's that?
0: Oh, that's Major Morrissey, commanding officer of Morrissey's Rifles.
1: That's uncanny.
0: What's uncanny?
1: This tin soldier. His face. It looks exactly like you.
2: Here we have a nice, conservative lady psychologist trying to solve one of the most searing problems of a highly technical age, boredom. And if she is not careful, she's going to find herself dodging bullets at the Battle of Shiloh, which took place more than a century ago. Well, dig in. Mystery Theater will return in a few moments with Act 2.

0: You've heard it said of certain people in certain parts of our country that they're still fighting the Civil War. Well, you'd be surprised how many people are still fighting the Civil War, reliving it, restaging it, rethinking it. And why not? It was a war that burned deep into our national consciousness, a war we cannot forget. A thoroughly, completely, uniquely American war. A complex war. A deep, brooding, and mysterious war. And like all wars, it brought out the best in us and the worst in us.
1: This tin soldier, the one who's supposed to be Major Morrissey, he looks exactly like you.
2: It's your imagination.
1: But anyone who can see would have to admit
2: that... probably, but it's a coincidence. Now, I promised you the battle. It is dawn, Sunday morning, April the 5th. The Confederates, under General Hardee, move against General Prentiss's division. I made up a special soundtrack on a tape. Fighting is general and spreads all along the line. Now the gunboats come down the river. And here is where Morrissey's rifles make such an important... Wait.
1: What is it?
2: Cease firing.
1: Was something wrong?
2: Something? Something's terribly wrong.
1: What?
2: Morrissey's rifles, look at them.
1: What about them?
2: In position near the riverbank. See how I've placed them?
1: Well, isn't that what they're supposed to be doing?
2: What happened to their rifles?
1: To their what?
2: Rifles!
1: Well, each one of them seems to have a rifle.
2: Those aren't the rifles they carried into the Battle of Shiloh.
1: I'm afraid I don't understand.
2: Something went wrong. Aunt Clara, come in here.
3: Well, now what's all this hollering about?
2: Aunt Clara, who's been in this room while I've been gone?
3: Nobody.
2: Now, don't say that.
3: Nobody ever comes into this room.
2: Somebody's been in here.
3: Now, that's impossible.
2: I can prove it. These soldiers, see?
3: What am I supposed to see?
2: These soldiers, they represent Morrissey's rifles.
3: Oh, none of that means a thing.

0: To me?
1: Somebody took away their rifles.
0: Oh, now, who'd want to do a thing like that?
1: Aunt Clara, has anybody...
0: No. And I'm no expert, but even I can tell they still have their rifles.
2: Oliver, why do you say they don't have their rifles?
1: Look at the rifles they're carrying. These were the 58 caliber U.S. Model 1861s.
0: So?
1: But Morrissey's men were armed with Spencers.
0: Oh, but these are just tin soldiers.
1: They are not tin soldiers.
0: All right, they're lead soldiers.
1: They didn't go into combat with the guns they're carrying now, because if they had, the Union forces would have lost the Battle of Shiloh.
0: You know, dinner's just about ready.
1: Let me explain something to you. It was the Spencer repeating rifles that turned the tide, finally.
0: Well, I have no reason to doubt that.
1: See, these 1861s, you see, it's unbelievable how difficult they were to use. That's why I promised my men Spencers. The 1861s took a paper cartridge. You would tear the powder end open with your teeth, empty the powder down the barrel, ram the bullet down on top of it. You follow this?
0: You're holding me the way a snake hypnotizes a bird.
1: You pull the hammer halfway back, adjust your percussion cap, and then, finally, you're ready to fire. Do you realize that was the gun most men used on both sides?
0: Really?
1: Yes, but certain commanders were able to buy their men better weapons. I, that is, Morrissey, bought Spencers for the whole company.
2: If you'll excuse me, I don't understand.
1: We have just started the Battle of Shiloh, and Morrissey's men, who saved the day with their rapid-firing Spencers, are going into combat with the old muskets that can hardly get off two shots a minute.
2: Well, the Battle of Shiloh has been over for many years, so does it really matter what these toy soldiers carry?
1: Yes, it matters. The truth always matters. Now, what happened to the Spencers? These men were carrying Spencers.
0: Why don't we have dinner? And then maybe, like Bo Peep's sheep, they'll come home again.
2: She's a nice girl, Oliver.
1: You sure nobody came in here?
0: Well, the least you could have done. You could have seen her home.
1: Why would anybody want to come here and change those rifles? How could anybody do it?
0: Oh, maybe she's a little bit too intelligent for you. But you need someone with brains.
1: I wish you'd leave me be, Aunt Clara.
0: Then maybe you'd leave that production line job and go back to being an architect, which is what you studied for.
1: There are enough ugly buildings in this world without my adding any.
0: I won't say another word. Play with the soldiers, if that's all you want out of life.
1: Good night, Aunt Clara.
0: Yeah. Well, good night.
1: What could have happened to those rifles? What could have happened?
3: Have you discovered anything, Dr. Heckman?
2: Yes, Mr. Wallace, in a general way. I've discovered... Wallace. Now, why does your name seem so familiar?
3: I can't imagine. What have you discovered?
2: The ideal type for this job is someone with a disassociative personality.
3: What does that mean?
2: Just what you think it might. You need people who live in two worlds.
3: How can anybody live in two worlds?
2: Your face. Where have I seen your face before?
3: About those people who live in two worlds.
2: Well, most of us do it to a degree. Even you.
3: Me?
2: Don't you ever daydream?
3: Oh, I'm far too busy.
2: You mean you have no secret place where you can be somebody else?
3: Well,
2: admit it.
3: Do you have one?
2: We all have our two places. The open one in the world and the secret one that exists within ourselves. Which is more important to you, the life you lead in secret or the one everyone knows about? Don't answer that too quickly.
3: Imagination's all very well, but reality is...
2: Fine. Then the people you need are the ones for whom the secret place is more important. Men like Oliver Townsend. Hire people like Oliver Townsend.
3: Excuse me. Yeah?
2: Wallace, I've heard that name and I've seen that face.
3: What do you mean? Okay. All right, I'll talk to you later. Well... Thank you very much, Dr. Heckman.
2: Actually, I haven't even started.
3: If you can't straighten this out, you may be finished.
2: What are you saying?
3: I am saying we got a guy working here named Oliver Townsend. He hasn't missed a day's work in 8 years. So you talk to him, and this morning, for the first time, he's absent.
2: But that's...
3: Things are bad enough, but...
2: Mr. Wallace, I'm sure there's a reasonable explanation.
3: Well, if there is, you had better come up with it.
1: What could have happened to those rifles? What happened?
0: Oliver? Oliver!
1: Oh. I guess I must have dozed off.
0: You've been down here all night.
1: All night?
0: Well, it's 7 o'clock in the morning.
1: I must have fallen asleep.
0: Well, you'd better think about getting ready for work.
1: Work?
0: I'll have breakfast right away.
1: No, work. I can't go this morning.
0: What? Oliver, you realize it's the first time in how many years?
1: Call in for me, Aunt Clara. Say I'm sick.
0: Well, I hate to lie, you know. Is there something the matter with you, Oliver?
1: I got a problem. The rifles. I'm having a problem with the rifles.
0: Yeah. Well, I'll call in and say you're sick.
1: What could have happened?
4: Halt!
5: Whoa there.
4: Who goes there?
5: Major Morrissey.
4: Major? We've been waiting for you to come back.
5: What's wrong?
4: They want to take our Spencer rifles away from us.
5: What are you saying?
4: We're to trade our Spencer rifles for these standard U.S. 1861.
5: Who says so?
4: Direct order from General Wallace. There's a lieutenant from his headquarters waiting on you in your tent.
5: You can't have my rifles, Lieutenant.
6: Sir, I have the order here from General Wallace.
5: Those weapons are the personal property?
6: No, sir. When your unit was mustered into the service, your equipment became the property of the United States Army. And headquarters feels that this particular equipment can be used more effectively elsewhere.
5: What's today's date?
6: It's Saturday, April the 5th.
5: That's right. Tomorrow's Sunday, April the 6th.
6: Yeah, I would venture to say so, sir. Now, if you would sign the receipt...
5: No, I'm afraid I can't sign that receipt.
6: But, Major, you must sign.
5: Corporal.
7: Yes, sir?
5: Assemble a squad. Unload our Spencers from this officer's wagon.
6: Major Morrissey, that is insubordination. I have a written order.
5: Not anymore.
6: Corporal, in the name of General William Wallace, I order you not to...
5: You heard what I said, Corporal. Now get moving.
4: Yes, sir.
6: Major, surely you don't think you can get away with this.
5: I think I can.
6: And the General will be down here himself the first thing tomorrow morning.
5: No, he won't.
6: Well, how can you say that?
5: Because by tomorrow morning, the Battle of Shiloh will have begun.
6: The Battle of Shiloh? What's that?
5: There's a little church, a little country church, a couple of miles south of here. And the folks call it Shiloh. And that'll be the center of the fighting when the rebels attack.
6: Major, there isn't going to be a battle tomorrow. The rebels won't attack. They're waiting for us to attack. Now, sir, so far no harm has been done, and General Wallace needs those rifles. Now, if...
5: In exactly 8 hours from now, General Wallace isn't going to need anything.
6: He needs to distribute those Spencers among the sharpshooter platoons. It's important to him.
5: 8 hours from now, nothing is going to be important to General Wallace.
6: Major, what are you saying?
5: What's your name, Lieutenant?
6: My... Butterfield, but what are you...
5: Butterfield? Do you have a wife, Lieutenant Butterfield? Or a girl?
6: Major, will you listen to reason?
5: Go back to your tent, Lieutenant. Write a letter to your wife or your girl. If there's something you felt you never really told her, tell her now.
2: Oliver?
1: Oh? Oh, hello. Here, let me turn it off.
2: Don't let me interrupt anything.
1: No, I'd like you to see the whole thing from the beginning. I've just gone to the point where General Wallace is killed.
2: Oh.
1: Yeah, you see, he was...
2: Wallace.
1: William H. Wallace.
2: That's where I heard the name before.
1: I got his picture on the wall, see? Up there.
2: Oliver, General Wallace, look at him. Who does he remind you of?
1: I don't know.
2: Well, the resemblance is uncanny.
1: I still don't know.
2: The face is the same and the name is the same. That could be a picture of your boss.
1: Mr. Wallace?
2: I've never seen such a likeness.
1: I never noticed it before.
2: Oh, yes, you have, Oliver. You have.
7: People from the past keep intertwining with people from the present. When Oliver Townsend combines himself with Major Morrissey, we may very well suspect that this may be going on in his own head. But we have a Brigadier General William H. Wallace and an industrialist named William H. Wallace, and both of them do look alike. And that isn't confined to Oliver's head. That's a fact. Well, there will be more facts to ponder when Mystery Theater returns with Act 3.

0: What do we know so far? We know that there are many dissociative personalities. In other words, people who live in two worlds. The first is a world they share, more or less, with everybody. And the second is a world that is all their very own. And things go along very well for a little while. But sooner or later, the worlds start to get mixed up.
1: Oliver, this picture of General Wallace, where did you get it?
2: I have a great big album. It has photographs of all the Civil War generals. They're all authentic, and I cut them out of the book and put them on the walls.
1: Mm-hmm. There are two worlds. You live in two worlds.
2: What are you saying?
1: You know what I'm saying. In one world, you're Oliver Townsend, a production line worker. In the other, you're Major Morrissey, commander of a Civil War rifle unit.
2: I wouldn't...
1: You won't admit it, but you keep giving it away. You keep seeing yourself as Morrissey. Now, that's true, isn't it?
2: Well, I...
1: But now there's another person who seems to be common to both worlds. Wallace. In this world, he's Oliver Townsend's employer. What was General Wallace to Major Morrissey in that other world?
2: General Wallace? He was Morrissey's superior officer.
1: And what was the relationship between Wallace and Morrissey?
2: They had very little to do with each other.
1: Very little or nothing at all?
2: Well, it was Wallace who took away the Spencers from Morrissey just before Shiloh.
1: Wallace took away the Spencers, yes. Oliver, tell me, why did you become interested in the Civil War?
2: I don't know. It just happened.
1: How long ago?
2: I was always interested, I guess.
1: What do you mean by always?
2: I may have been born interested.
1: Nobody is born with an interest in anything. These things are created by...
2: By what?
1: By opportunity, personality, experiences.
2: No. A fellow becomes a nut on golfer stamps. But a nut the way I'm supposed to be a nut on Shiloh. No, you got to be born with it.
1: Do you mean to say you were interested in the Civil War since the day you were born?
2: Yeah. Yeah, I guess that's what I mean.
1: But how would you know?
2: Well, suddenly it seems a guy goes overboard about certain things. But the interest was always there. He may not have been aware of it. And then one day it just...
1: How long have you been studying the Battle of Shiloh?
2: A while, I guess.
1: And what other battles have you analyzed?
2: None.
1: Why?
2: Well, it's just Shiloh is so interesting.
1: And why are you so concerned with Morrissey's rifles?
2: I don't know.
1: And after Shiloh, where did Morrissey's rifles go?
2: Where? Well, they must have fought their way farther south. I never thought about it. What are you trying to say?
1: I don't know yet. I don't know.
2: Tap, tap. Turn, tap, tap. Turn, tap, tap.
1: Have a cup of coffee?
2: Oh, thanks. I haven't seen you around lately.
1: Turn, tap, zap. Turn, tap, zap. 8 hours a day.
2: That's how it goes.
1: 8 hours a day. Why do you do it?
2: I need it.
1: Why do you need it?
2: I have to make a living. I need a job.
1: Why do you need this job?
2: It's the only one I can get.
1: Why aren't you designing things, like buildings?
2: Say, where have you been?
1: Where have you been?
2: I asked you first.
1: In Washington.
2: On a job?
1: It was related to a job. So now, where have you been?
2: Here? Where else?
1: Part of the time. And the rest of the time?
2: All around.
1: Around Shiloh?
2: You know, I learned something from you.
1: Really?
2: Yeah, to keep my mouth shut.
1: I'm not aware that I taught you.
2: Yeah, you talk about those two worlds.
1: Mm-hmm.
2: The private one should be just that. Private. My trouble was I let everyone know about it.
1: Well, do you want to know what I was doing in Washington? I was looking up the records of the Department of the Ohio, the Union Army Corps that fought at Shiloh.
2: What?
1: I was looking for Morrissey's rifles.
2: Well, you could have asked me. They were attached to the 9th Indiana.
1: I know. And later, all records of them were lost. Why?
2: It was a long time ago. And not all the records survived.
1: Is that the reason?
2: Well, sure. Look, do you suppose I could see you afterwards? I have to get back to work in another minute.
1: Mm-hmm. Turn, tap, zap. How can you do that all day?
2: I don't mind it.
1: I suppose you do need it.
2: That's what I told you. I need it to support myself.
1: No. You need it to support your other world.
3: Well, now, Dr. Hickman, that's going back a long time.
1: Yes, I realize that, Mr. Spencer.
3: It must be all of 9 years. We've had a lot of young architects come and go through this office. Oliver Townsend.
1: You don't remember him?
3: Yes, I remember him, I think. I could have personnel look it up.
1: Oh, thank you, but what I really need is your own human reaction to him.
3: As I recall, he didn't last long, maybe 6 months.
1: Did you fire him?
3: No, he quit.
1: Why?
3: Well, now I remember. He just walked into my office one day and said, I don't think I want to be an architect.
1: Did he give you any reason?
3: Well, I asked him. I said, son, don't you like architecture? And he said, I like it, but it takes up too much of my time and energy.
1: Mm-hmm. Well, thank you, Mr. Spencer.
3: Oh, you're quite welcome, Doctor.
1: Spencer? Odd that your name should be Spencer.
3: Well, why is it odd? That was my father's name.
1: There still may be a rifle called the Spencer. And it must have been named after its inventor. Are you related?
3: Oh, I think so, distantly. Why do you ask?
1: Wallace, now Spencer. No. It was Spencer and then Wallace.
3: I beg your pardon.
1: Mr. Spencer, why did you hire Oliver Townsend in the first place?
3: Well, he was highly recommended by one of the greatest architects in the world, the head of the department, State University, Professor Morrissey.
1: Morrissey.
3: Yes. Doctor, are you all right? Is something the matter?
4: Major Morrissey!
2: Lieutenant, you tell General Wallace if he wants my Spencer rifles, he can try to take them himself.
4: How did you know, Major? How did you know?
2: How did I know what?
4: That the rebels would attack. The battle's on. Now, you're to form your men by the river, close by to the ravine at Dill's Branch. Now, map coordinates 18 and 36.
2: I know where that is.
4: And you are to hold there. You've got to hold that position no matter what.
5: Major, last night you said they'd attack. How'd you know?
2: Now I can show it to you properly. Because Morrissey's men got the rifles back. You see, these are Spencers. See how they differ from the muskets carried by the other troops?
1: I'm not sure I do.
2: But it's obvious. These aren't muzzle loaders. These are breech-loading repeaters. That's why General Wallace tried to take them away.
1: Spencer, Wallace, Morrissey. Now tell me one more thing. Why Shiloh?
2: Shiloh?
1: Every one of these names appear in your life, your real life. Except Shiloh. Shiloh was a church. But what else was Shiloh?
2: It was a biblical town in the land of Ephraim. And there, in a beautiful temple called Shiloh, was where the priests of Eli presided over the holy sanctuary. It was more than a tabernacle. It was a temple. Do you understand?
1: Yes.
2: With walls and doors and pillars. Oh, it was small, but it was magnificent. And it was my first exercise in design when I studied at the university. No one really knows what the Temple of Shiloh looked like, but I saw it so clearly. Now you must really think I'm crazy, huh?
1: No.
2: And that's how Professor Morrissey came to notice me. He was bowled over by the beauty of my design, And that's how I became his protege. But when I graduated and went to work, I found out something. The temple is always being destroyed. The temple of Shiloh.
1: I don't understand.
2: That lovely temple, the Philistines destroyed it. And when I came out into the world, I discovered that wherever you build a temple, no matter where it is, what it is, the Philistines will always desecrate or destroy it.
1: And that's why you're no longer an architect.
2: I don't want to fight the Philistines any longer.
1: Maybe you didn't fight them long enough.
2: They always win.
1: And is that what you're trying to do now, be killed at Shiloh?
2: I'm not trying to be killed.
1: Yes. As time goes on, the battle becomes more and more real. The Holy Temple, and Morrissey, the keeper and protector, and Spencer, the practical man of building, and Wallace, who takes away initiative. You all come together at Shiloh.
2: I don't follow
1: you. Oh, yes, you do. Oliver, listen to me. You can't live in two worlds of fantasy. One must be real.
2: I have a real world. This one...
1: No. More and more, this one becomes an illusion, and the other becomes the reality.
2: That isn't true.
1: Soon you'll be back there. Your life will be back there.
2: I don't have that much of an imagination.
1: It will be real. And the next time you go back to fight the Battle of Shiloh, you'll be dead. Major Morrissey died at Shiloh.
2: How do you know?
1: Because I did what you were always afraid I'd do. I looked up the records. Morrissey's rifles saved the day. But they were wiped out. After Shiloh, they no longer existed.
2: Boys, our orders are to hold here at the river. We will obey those orders.
1: Don't go back there, Oliver. Don't.
2: Fire the way you were trained to fire. Steady. Calmly. Pick your targets. Keep under cover.
1: Oliver, come back.
2: Wilma.
1: Come back, Oliver.
2: Goodbye, Wilma.
1: No, Oliver, you will be killed.
2: I have to go. The Philistines are attacking Shiloh.
1: You said it, Oliver. You said it yourself. The Philistines are always attacking Shiloh.
2: Always attacking, always destroying. Hold tight, boys.
1: Oliver, come back.
2: Goodbye, Wilma. Such a beautiful morning. Why do so many battles begin on a beautiful morning?
1: Oliver, you will die.
2: I'm willing to die for Shiloh.
1: Don't die for Shiloh. Live for Shiloh. Live for it here and now. Don't go back 100 years. Fight for it now. Here.
2: Wilma.
1: Oliver, the Philistines are attacking here and now. Save Shiloh.
2: It can't be saved.
1: Don't quit. Fight for it here. Fight now.
2: Wilma, my men need me.
1: Those men need nothing. They're 100 years dead. We need you. Oliver, I need you. Come back.
2: Come back.
1: Come back and build 100 Shilohs.
0: I'll be back in a moment with a final thought. The temple is built so that it will be destroyed and then will be rebuilt again. And this is the story that is told and retold over the centuries. The secret place that exists within us all becomes a world, a second world. The secret world is Shiloh, and we must always decide whether we should be the builders or the destroyers of the temple. Our cast included Howard De Silva, Joan Lovejoy, Robert Dryden, Joan Shea, and Russell Horton. Associate Director, Marlon Swing. This is Hyman Brown inviting you to return to our mystery drama for another adventure in the macabre. Until the next time, then, pleasant dreams.

0: 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We'll be right back in just a moment.
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0: Come in. Welcome. Welcome to the Inner Sanctum. I'm Hyman Brown. I have a strange and frightening story about an onyx eye and the effect it had on the lives and happiness of several people. It's a well-known law of physics that any action has an equal and opposite reaction. If you press down on one side of a seesaw, the other side goes up. If you drop a stone into a puddle of water, the water rises in exact proportion to the displacement of the stone. If good luck is on the face of a coin, wouldn't the other side bring the reverse?
1: It's for you, Kathy.
2: Oh.
1: A birthday present. Now close your eyes and hold out your hand. There. You may open your eyes now.
2: Oh, why, it's beautiful.
1: You don't like it?
2: Oh, yes. Yes, I do. It's very unusual. It looks like an eye.
1: Well, the little man I bought it from said it would bring us luck. It's onyx. The eye in the onyx makes it valuable as an oddity.
2: Oh!
1: What's the matter?
2: It moved. It moved in my hand. Take it away, Jack. Take it away! Please!
0: Our mystery drama, The Onyx Eye, was written especially for the Mystery Theater by Sidney Sloan and stars Francis Sternhagen and Michael Wager. I'll be back shortly with Act One.

0: It was on a cold, slushy day in January that Jack Evans found himself on the run-down side street in a section of town in which he had seldom been before. He was weary and cold from job hunting, but he knew he could not go home and face Kathy, his wife, on her birthday without some small gift. Then he saw it, a little curio shop. He looked in the window at the collection of junk jewelry, and his eye was attracted to an interesting egg-shaped object, dusty and half-covered by other things. He immediately knew that this was what he was going to buy for Kathy.
1: Hello? Anybody here?
2: Yes. Can I help you?
1: Oh, I didn't see you.
2: What can I do for you? I haven't much time. I was just about to close.
1: At 3:15 in the afternoon?
2: Young man, I am closing the doors and leaving. I will not return. I have been here for over 60 years. Long enough. Long enough, wouldn't you say?
1: Yeah, I guess so.
2: So you will be my last customer, and I will be generous. Name your own price for the thing you want.
1: I haven't made up my mind about anything, but I did notice...
2: A white egg-shaped object in the window.
1: Why, yes, how did you know?
2: I knew.
1: I remember my mother had a china egg when she used to darn socks. You know what I mean?
2: Yes.
1: And I thought I'd like to get one for my wife. It's her birthday.
2: Ah, yes.
1: I know it isn't much of a present, but... Well, I can't afford more at this time.
2: Oh, it will bring you luck. And if you ask to buy it, I must sell it to you.
1: What?
2: Would you like to see it? I'll take it out of the window.
1: Well, yes, please.
2: Here it is. But I must tell you, this is not a china darning egg. It is onyx. Here, don't drop it.
1: Oh, feels heavy. Heavier than I thought.
2: Turn it over.
1: Good Lord, it's an eye. It looks like an eye.
2: If you still want it, you may have it at your price. Whatever you offer, I must accept. But you must be sure you want it. And all that goes with it. Because you will have it with you forever.
3: Hello? Is that you, John?
1: Home, Kathy.
3: Come on into the kitchen. It's warmer here.
1: Okay, dear. As soon as I get my galoshes off. Oh. Yeah, it does feel warmer in here.
3: Ooh, the heat's been off all day. I think we've run out of fuel. I'd kept the oven on so the house wouldn't freeze.
1: Well, did you call Holder's Fuel and tell them?
3: Oh, a lot of good that would do. We owe them. Well, we're way beyond our credit.
1: Oh, but in weather like this, let me call them. Didn't you tell them you're expecting a baby and that the cold wouldn't...
3: Phone's out too, Jack. They sent us 2 warning notices.
1: Oh, great. Fine thing to happen on your birthday. You should have married a guy who could take care of you, Kathy.
3: Oh, you're the nicest husband in the world. And you're going to be a marvelous father.
1: But...
3: No buts. Having you for my husband is enough. Enough for me. What did you do all day, dear?
1: Walked around looking for a job.
3: Any luck?
1: I had one promise from Ellsworth Manufacturing.
3: You think it's a possibility?
1: I wouldn't bank on it. I think the guy in the employment office, Mr. Masrick, was just trying to brush me off. But, look, I don't want to talk about that. I want to celebrate. Now, kiss me before I show you your real surprise.
3: There.
1: Now, close your eyes and hold out your hand. There. Now open your eyes.
3: Oh, why... It's beautiful.
1: You don't like it?
3: Oh, yes. Yes, it's very unusual. It looks like an eye.
1: The little man I brought it from said it would bring us luck. It's onyx. The eye makes it valuable as an oddity.
3: Oh.
1: What's the matter?
3: It moved. It moved in my hand.
1: Oh, Cavvy, it didn't move. That's just your imagination.
3: Take it back and get your money. I don't want it here. There's something... I don't know how to say it. There's something about it that I...
1: Look, I'm sorry, Kathy, but it seemed so different, so unusual.
3: Yes, different, but not in a pleasant way. It's ugly. Take it back, dear.
1: I can't take it back.
3: What?
1: I don't want to. The old man said it would bring me luck. Well, we could use a little.
3: I don't believe in luck, Jack, and you know it. I just can't have that evil-looking eye around. Luck or no luck.
1: The phone.
3: It's been off all day. Answer it. Answer it, Jack.
1: Hello? Who? Yes, this is he. Oh, you will?
4: Who is it?
1: It's the fuel company. They're making a delivery in an hour. Yes. Yes, we'll be here. I won't have the money to pay you tonight, Mr. Holder. Oh, well... Thanks. Thanks. They're extending our credit. Mr. Holder said that since we've been a good customer for over 6 years, he'd... Kathy! It's the eye, don't you get it? It's really changed our luck.
4: Jack, that's childish.
1: Well, how about the phone coming on after they'd cut us off for not paying our bill?
3: I still don't believe that thing had anything to do with it.
1: The phone again. Get it, Kathy.
3: Hello? What? Yes, he's here. Who? Yes. Yes, I'll get him. Jack, it's Ellsworth Manufacturing calling. A Mr. Masaryk.
5: Oh, good morning. Can I help you? Oh, Mr. Evans. Well, we ain't seen you in the store for quite a while.
1: Yes, I want to pay my bill.
5: Oh, sure. Is that all? Just a minute. I'll get out the credit book.
1: Sorry to have let it run so long. The bill, I mean.
5: Oh, don't give it another thought.
1: You see, I was out of work.
5: Yeah,
1: and
5: so you stayed away. Now, that was foolish. Now, Harry and me, well, we sized you up as an honest man. Right away, we knew you was okay. The first time you and your wife came in the store. Hey, how's she doing? She have the baby yet?
1: A couple of months more.
5: Oh, the last couple of months seem mighty long. Take it from me. Nah, got the bill. Let's see. Evans, Evie. Ah, here it is, yeah. $16.85. Part of it was for that baby magazine your wife was getting.
1: Oh, yeah, yeah. Well, I can pay it. Just got my first week's pay.
5: Oh, wonderful. You see? Nothing like a baby to bring a couple luck, Mr. Evans. Now, you'll find that Providence provides for a baby.
1: I guess you're right. I'm working for Ellsworth Manufacturing. I'm a foreman.
5: Oh, that's great. Hey, I just thought, why don't you buy a lottery ticket on the state lottery for the baby? Just $2, and with your luck, I'm sure...
1: I don't want to push it too far, Mrs. Mazza. I got a load of bills to pay before I start taking chances on a million-to-one shot.
5: Well, someone's got to win. Hey, look, I'll put up the money for you. The ticket will be in your name. If you hit, we split. Nothing to lose and everything to gain. It'll be my present to the baby. How about it?
1: Okay, but you're throwing away your money. I never won anything in my life.
6: Come in.
1: Mr. Ellsworth?
6: Yes?
1: They told me in the plant that you wanted to see me in your office. Your secretary told me to go right in.
6: Yes. You are Mr.
1: Evans? Jack Evans.
6: Oh, yes. I have your name right in front of me on my pad here. Pardon me while I read this memo from your supervisor.
1: I would like to say something, if I may.
6: Yes?
1: I need this job very much. I know I'm new at it, and I've probably made many mistakes.
6: My good man, you're getting yourself needlessly upset. You're in no danger of losing your job.
1: I'm not. Oh, yeah, I thought I was coming to see you to get fired.
6: You are here to see me because of a memo from your supervisor who praises your hard work and dedication. You see, there's a new opening in supervision on the executive level. A big step up from the plant job you hold now. And we think you can handle it. What do you say?
1: Kathy! Kathy! I've got wonderful news! Kathy! Well, that's strange. She doesn't go out at this hour. Kathy! A note. Jack, dear, I'm getting pains. I thought I'd better not wait. I'm asking Mrs. McCarthy next door to go with me to the hospital. Love, Kathy.
7: Good Lord. It's too early. Too early. Yes? Yes, this is he.
1: Oh, yes, I know. She left me a note.
7: How is she? Yes. Yes, I'll be there in 10 minutes.
3: Jack. Oh, Jack, I wanted you near me. I was frightened.
1: I came as soon as I could, dear.
3: Have I had the baby yet?
1: Yes. Yes. Yes, the baby. You've had the baby. It's all over.
3: Is it a boy, Jack? I wanted a little boy. I know you wanted a girl, but we'll have the boy first. And
1: yes,
3: then...
1: but you're tired now, dear. We'll talk later. You must rest.
3: No, I'm not tired. I want to talk about it with you. I want to see it. When can I see
1: Kathy,
3: the baby?
1: Kathy, please, try to get some rest.
3: Jack, you're acting so strange. Is something wrong?
1: Darling...
3: The baby. It's dead, isn't it?
1: Oh, Kathy, that I should have to tell you. Oh, my darling.
3: Was it a boy?
1: A beautiful little boy, the doctor said.
3: Well, why did he have to die?
1: I have no answer, dear. The doctor said everything was going fine, even though the baby was premature. He didn't feel there was any danger, then suddenly the little heart stopped beating. They did everything they could. It was God's will.
3: No. No, no, it was that evil thing. That ugly, frightening thing. That eye.
1: Kathy.
3: That eye.
1: Kathy.
3: Get rid of it. Throw it away. I've felt its evil presence ever since you brought it home.
1: Oh, darling, if that eye disturbs you, I'll get rid of it.
3: Before I get home, Jack. Promise me you'll sell it or give it away. And if you can't, then destroy it.
1: Yes, Kathy, I'll do whatever you say.
8: Hey, I was just closing up, mister.
1: It's me, Mrs. Marza.
8: Oh, sure, Mr. Evans.
1: I hate to bother you so late, but I spent most of the evening at the hospital with my wife. And...
8: Yeah, I heard about that this afternoon. Mrs. McCarthy told me. Oh, gosh, that's a terrible thing to happen to a nice young couple like you two. I sent your wife a card.
1: Yeah, thank you. Listen, what I came in to ask you... You know this neighborhood well, don't you?
8: Uh-huh. I lived here all my life.
1: Do you know Quentin Street?
8: Oh, about 6-7 blocks north, yeah. Used to be a nice residential street, but it's real run down now.
1: Do you know that little curio shop at the corner of Westerly and Quentin?
8: You mean, did I know it, don't you? Oh, it's been closed for ages. Years.
1: No. I was in there last week and made a purchase.
8: You couldn't have. Well, that building's been empty for nearly 20 years. Windows are broken, it's fallen apart. You know, I remember it when I was a girl. There was an old man.
1: A small old man?
8: Yeah, we were scared of him when I was a kid.
1: But I bought something from him, a present for my wife on her birthday. It was just a few weeks ago.
8: Oh, but you couldn't have. Well, the building's been condemned for over 5 years. It's supposed to be pulled down.
1: But he was there, I tell you, in the shop. January 29th, my wife's birthday.
8: Mr. Evans, I seen the ambulance come and take him away exactly 20 years ago. I think it was in January, too. He was dead. If you seen him, you saw a ghost.
0: The pendulum is swinging back. Payment is being demanded. What seemed like one piece of good luck on top of another is now being eroded and lost. The payment burden may get to be even heavier, more than Jack and Kathy Evans can bear. I'll be back shortly with Act Two.

0: When Jack Evans was told that the little curio shop where he had purchased the onyx eye had been closed for over 20 years, he couldn't believe it. The memory of the night when he was in the shop a few weeks before was sharply etched on his mind. The next day, he went to find out for himself. The shop was no longer there. The ancient building in disrepair, broken windows, the door hanging on one hinge, it was not his recollection of the shop, but it was as Mrs. Mazza had described it. That evening, as he returned from work...
1: Mr. Evans?
2: What?
1: Are you Jack Evans?
2: Yes.
1: I'm from the Globe, Mr. Evans. Congratulations.
2: Congratulations?
1: Yeah, you won the big state lottery, Mr. Evans, didn't you know?
2: No, I don't think...
1: This is rich. You haven't even been told yet? I mean, nothing from the lottery commission, no phone call, no letter, no wire. Wait a minute. There it is. Look, it's right by your door. See, it's a wire. Here you go. Open it.
2: Jack Evans, 38 Mulberry Street.
1: Uh-huh.
2: Well, happy to inform you that your number... A check for $250,000 will be... Oh, good Lord.
1: Say, are you all right?
2: Yeah, sure. I'm great.
1: Well, you looked a little pale for a minute.
2: Well, I guess it sort of got to me for a minute. To think I wanted to get rid of it.
1: Huh? Well, what? You mean your lottery ticket?
2: No. The onyx eye.
1: Huh?
2: Oh, this money is only half mine. Mrs. Mazza, who runs a little stationery store on Euclid and 12th, bought the ticket for me. We're going to split the money if I won.
1: Mrs. Mazza, Euclid and 12th. Got it. Now, what about this eye, the onyx eye you just mentioned?
2: I'd rather not say much about that. It's kind of a good luck charm.
1: Well, have you got it with you? I mean, I'd like a picture, you know, with you holding the good luck charm in your hand.
2: Well, I've got it in the house. Come in.
1: Great. Say, you said you were going to get rid of it, or you wanted to get rid of it?
2: Yeah, it bothered me. Just a minute. I've got it in a drawer.
1: Ah.
2: Here. Here it is.
1: Say, that is something. Huh. Ugly little thing, isn't it? That eye seems to be looking right at you. Huh?
2: My wife's afraid of it, wants me to get rid of it.
1: Are you going to?
2: I don't know. She thinks it brings bad luck.
1: For you, it didn't.
2: Here we are. Dear, we're home.
3: Yes, Jack, we're home.
2: Up the steps.
3: Yeah.
2: Take it easy.
3: Mm-hmm. Hello. Welcome home.
4: Oh, Mrs. Mazza.
2: Mrs. Mazza volunteered to come over and get the house in order for your homecoming.
4: Oh, that was kind of you, Mrs. Mazza.
3: Oh, nonsense. Don't even say that after what you've both done for Harry and me with your good luck charm.
4: Oh, it's beautiful. So many flowers. The entire room is full of flowers.
3: A coming home present from Harry and me. I knew you'd like them.
2: You shouldn't have been so extravagant.
3: Oh, after what you've done for us, it's nothing. You know what we're going to do with our share of the money? We're going to sell the store and move to a warmer climate, which will be good for Harry's arthritis.
2: Oh, that's a good idea.
3: Mrs. Evans, what are you two going to do with your hair?
2: Kathy, Mrs. Mazza was speaking to you.
4: What?
2: Would you pick up the phone, Mrs. Mazza? There on the table.
3: Oh, yeah, sure. Hello? Yes, this is the Evans residence. Oh, just a minute. Kathy, someone on the phone for you. The man said that the Globe newspaper.
4: Well, that newspaper reporter again. He called me several times at the hospital. I don't want to speak to him.
3: Oh. Hello? Oh, well, she's busy and can't talk. What? Well, she what? Sell? Are you crazy? You asking her to sell her luck? You're out of your mind, mister. Oh, you know... He wanted to buy your onyx eye, your luck. Now, how do you like that?
4: I? Have you still got that terrible thing, Jack?
2: Oh, Kathy, I haven't had a chance to get rid of it.
4: You promised. You promised, Jack. You swore to me you would get rid of that ugly eye before I came home. You promised me that faithfully in
2: Kathy,
4: the hospital.
2: Calm down. You mustn't
4: you
2: go
4: lied
2: on like
4: to
2: this.
4: Me. You know what misery that thing has caused us. It took my baby from me.
2: Kathy.
4: It killed my baby.
3: Oh, look, Mrs. Evans, if you really mean that, I'll take it. I'll buy it.
4: Yes. Yes, it's yours. A present. You don't have to buy it. Give it to her, Jack. Give it to her.
2: Kathy.
4: Get rid of that thing. That evil thing. Or I'll go away. You'll never see me again.
2: All right. All right, Kathy. I'll do anything you say. Here, Mrs. Mazza, I hope it brings you better luck than it has us.
5: Well, Jack, like my choice of restaurants?
2: I've never eaten in a place like this before.
5: Well, you'd better start getting used to it. The firm has a charge account here. We do most of our business entertaining here.
2: Oh, yes, yes, Peter Fairley told me.
5: That all he told you? Jack, we like you. When you came into that money, when you won the lottery, you didn't change. We all thought you'd buy cars, clothes, jewelry, a new house. But you took it all in your stride. No fuss, no feathers. Made a big impression on the board, I can tell you.
2: I wasn't trying to make an impression, Mr. Ellsworth.
5: We knew that, Jack. We all knew that. You were just that kind of a man. Which brings me to what I started to say a moment ago. Jack, the board of directors has voted to make you an officer of the company.
2: Oh.
5: You are now a vice president of Ellsworth Manufacturing Incorporated.
2: Oof.
4: Oh, you deserve the job, Jack. It is so incredible. They hardly know you, and they give you this big position.
2: Kathy, I couldn't believe this was all happening to me. It all happened so fast.
4: Oh, I'm so happy for you, darling. And you know, it was really you, your ability, your personality that put you where you are. It wasn't some stupid good luck charm, some magical eye. Oh, I'm so relieved since that thing is out of the house. I'm sleeping better.
2: Feeling better?
4: Oh, that reminds me. I went to the doctor today. He did some tests and a complete examination.
2: What did he say about having another baby?
4: He seemed very optimistic.

0: It is rat. Well, couldn't it wait until tomorrow, Mrs. Mazza?
1: I'm so upset. I wouldn't sleep a wink if I waited till tomorrow.
0: Well, hold the phone for a second.
2: It's Mrs. Mazza. She seems upset, wants to come over.
3: Well, let her come. She won't stay very long.
0: Mrs. Mazza?
1: Yes?
0: Come over, but please, remember, Kathy's not fully recovered.
1: Oh,
0: and
1: it'll take me just a few minutes. Thank you. I'll be there in 5 minutes.
4: There she is, Jack. Let her in.
0: Okay. I got it. Come in, Mrs. Mazza.
3: Well, I'm sorry to bother you.
0: No bother for a friend. Come in.
3: Thank you. Hello, Mrs. Mazza. Sit down, won't you?
4: No, I'm only going to stay a minute. I just had to tell you. It's gone.
0: What?
4: The eye. The onyx eye.
3: Gone? No. No.
0: Now, Kathy. Kathy, get hold of yourself. Mrs. Mazza, I think...
4: It's gone, I tell you. I wrapped it in an old piece of chamois in my drawer on the bedroom dresser. Tonight I went to look at it. It was gone, and the chamois was still there.
0: Stolen?
4: Well, what else could it be?
3: What else? It could have come back here. Did you stop to think of that? It could have returned to us, returned to destroy us.
0: Kathy, that's superstitious nonsense, and you know it. Mrs. Mazza, my guess is that it's stolen. Someone must have known that we'd given it to you.
4: Oh, yeah, yeah. I suppose you're right. Oh, what a pity. Harry said that just having it in the house made him feel good. Oh, well, I'm sorry to have bothered you. I'll go now.
0: Want me to walk you home, Mrs. Mazza? It is late.
4: Oh, no, I'm okay. I know the neighborhood. And good night.
0: Good night. You're sure you'll be all right going home alone?
4: Oh, sure.
3: Jack,
4: sure.
3: Look, on the doorstep.
0: What? Oh, my God.
4: It's the onyx eye.
3: It's come back. It's come back.
4: Well, quick, look outside. See if anyone's near.
0: No, no one. There's not a living soul on the street.
3: It's come back. We'll never get rid of it.
5: You have made an offer, and now you must go through with it.
0: No, we don't want to take it back, please.
5: That is impossible. I cannot take it back. You have made a bargain. And you must hold to your word.
0: Is there no way to be rid of it?
5: I told you, you must be sure you want it, and all that goes with it, it will be with you forever.
0: Wait, old man, there must be some
3: Jack,
0: way.
3: Jack, darling, Jack.
0: Something that would...
3: You're dreaming, Jack.
0: Listen to me.
3: Wake up.
0: Old man, listen.
3: Please. Jack, listen to me, Jack.
0: What?
3: Jack, you're having a bad dream.
0: Oh, Kathy, darling.
3: You were dreaming, tossing in your sleep.
0: Oh, what a nightmare. Frustrating dream.
3: You seem to be talking to someone, pleading.
0: I was dreaming of that little old man who sold me the onyx eye. I begged him to take it back or tell me how to get rid of it. He gave me no answer except that I was compelled to keep it.
3: Forever?
0: Forever. Wait a minute. There's something in the back of my mind. If I could think of what it is, he'd be able...
3: A phone?
0: This hour? It's 4:15 in the morning. Hello? Yes, this is he. Who? St. Joseph's Hospital. Yes, I see. Asked you to call me. Yes, I'll come immediately. Thank you.
3: What is it?
0: Mr. Mazza. Stroke. Mrs. Mazza asked them to call me. She wants me to come to the hospital.
3: It was that thing.
0: Oh, no. That's becoming an obsession with you. Kathy, can't you forget it?
3: Don't you see? Mr. Mazza benefited from the luck, the lottery ticket, and now he's paying for it, as we have.
6: Like some evil thing, the power of the evil eye reaches out to crush all who have benefited from its luck. Its influence keeps

0: Jack went to the hospital that night and sat waiting with the wife of the stricken man through the long gray dawn. Finally, the doctor came with the news that Mr. Mazza had died. His last words before the end was, strangely enough, "The eye, the lucky eye, how wonderful to have it." At the cemetery, several days later, Mrs. Mazza was heard to repeat almost the identical sentiment.
1: Oh, Father, which art in heaven, hallowed
2: oh,
1: be thy name.
2: He was so happy the last few days of his life. Happier than I've seen him in years.
3: Mrs. Mazza, I'm sorry. I'm sorry that we and you and your husband in our... I don't know how to say it. We feel responsible.
2: Oh, no. No, you got it all wrong. I told you he was happy. You brought us luck.
4: Bad luck.
2: No, it was good. Even if it was only for a few days, a few hours, it was like a dream come true.
4: But, Mrs. Mazza, what will you do now?
2: Oh, what does it matter? I'm not sad. I'll manage. I'm happy to know that Harry got something good that made him feel good before he passed away.
3: No, you're wrong. I can't understand you. You wish for death. That's not happiness. I'd give up everything in this world, everything, all the comforts, even necessities to have my baby with me, alive and warm in my arms, next to my heart, anything for that.
5: Kathy, people are looking at you, please.
3: Let them look.
5: In respect for the dead.
3: I have no respect for the dead, for this stupid ceremony of death, for the soothing words that close your mind and drug you into acceptance.
5: Kathy, please, they're lowering the coffin.
3: Are they? I know something else that should be buried in the ground and covered up forever. This.
5: Di, you brought it here.
3: To bury it. There.
2: You threw it in the grave. You threw it away.
3: Yes, I'm burying it. Burying it forever.
4: Hello?
6: Hello, Mr. Evans. This is Peter Cawley. You know me. I'm the reporter on the Globe. I mean, I'm the guy who interviewed you when you won the lottery.
4: What do you want? I'm in the middle of dinner.
6: Well, I see that you found an envelope on the street with over $2,000 in it and that you turned it into the police.
4: That's right.
6: Well, you don't seem very excited about it. $2,000 seems like a lot of money to me.
4: It's not my money.
6: Yeah, but if the owner doesn't come forth to identify it, it is going to be yours, right?
4: Really, Mr.?
6: I mean, that's right, isn't it?
4: Is this why you called me to find that out?
6: No. I called you because I see a continuation of the good luck story I did on you when you won the lottery.
4: Sorry to disappoint you. I no longer have the eye.
6: Oh, come on, Mr. Evans. Don't give me that.
4: I haven't got it. That's the truth. It's gone. Buried.
6: You mean, you hid it someplace to keep from losing it?
4: I mean, we buried it to get rid of it. To lose it forever.
7: Jack, your dinner is getting cold.
4: Coming right in.
7: Who was it?
4: Oh, that reporter. You know the one. He wanted to do a story about my finding that money. I told him I didn't want to talk about it.
7: You know, Jack, you found that envelope the morning after Mr. Maz's funeral.
4: Yes. Well, why should that make you pucker your brows?
7: Well, it's the kind of thing that would happen when we had that... But we no longer had it then.
4: Which only goes to prove what I've said. All that superstition about good luck and bad luck is childish nonsense. Now, let's forget it, shall we? What did you do today?
7: Oh, I did the shopping. Went to the cleaners to pick up your suit. Oh, and I went around to the post office to pick up that parcel.
4: What parcel?
7: Don't you remember last Wednesday when we came home?
4: From Mr. Maz's funeral?
7: Yes.
4: Well?
7: There was that slip from the post office saying that they had tried to deliver a parcel, but we weren't home.
4: Oh, now, yes, I remember.
7: Well, I went over this afternoon and picked it up. It's over there on the desk.
4: Oh, yeah. Let's see what's in it.
7: Jack, don't open it.
4: What?
7: Don't open it. What? It's that eye. It's come back.
4: Then I've got to know. I've got to know.
7: Oh, good Lord. I was right.
3: I was right. It has come back. We'll never get away from it.
5: Stop it! Stop it, for good. I'll smash it to bits. Grind it into dust!
4: It's shattered. We are free of it now.
8: Come in.
4: You wanted to see me, Mr. Ellsworth?
8: Oh, yes, Jack. Come in, come in. Sit down.
4: Thank you.
8: Jack, I see you've been having a little trouble.
4: About the lottery ticket?
8: I've been in the papers, featured quite prominently.
4: I can say the same thing to you that I told to the district attorney. I did not know the ticket was a forgery.
8: Yes, sir.
4: I have returned my winnings to the State Lottery Commission. Mrs. Mazza has returned her share also.
8: You have behaved very honorably in the whole matter. I myself have said that to the board.
4: This was brought up to the board?
8: It had to be, Jack. You see, you occupy a very unique, a very sensitive position in our company.
4: I don't understand how this could affect the company.
8: My boy, a company such as ours is only as good as our reputation.
4: I get it, Mr. Ellsworth.
8: Now,
4: I know why you called to talk to me.
8: Jack, try and see my side. You are no longer an asset to Ellsworth Manufacturing. You are a liability. Now, I'll tell you what we are prepared to do. We shall give you a letter with the very highest praise for your ability and character. We shall give you 3 months' salary as termination pay and...
4: your best wishes for my future.
7: Is that you, Jack?
4: Yes, Kathy.
7: I've got something to tell you, Jack.
4: Yes?
7: It's not good.
4: I'm prepared for anything. What is it?
7: There's no chance, Jack. We can't have another child.
4: Oh, of course we can, darling. We'll go to another doctor. We'll leave here, start fresh someplace else. Sometimes a change of scene or environment or...
7: Oh, it's no use.
4: It's happened a million times. Doctors can be mistaken.
7: No, Jack. Nothing will ever be right for us again.
4: Kathy, how can you say that? I'm not giving up. We'll go away. You'll see things will be good again.
7: How could you go? You couldn't leave your job.
4: What job? I've been let go, fired.
7: Oh, Jack. Darling. I knew it. I knew it when I saw. Look, Jack. Look what's on the floor next to the window.
4: Oh, no. No.
7: Your good luck piece.
4: But I smashed it to dust, swept it up, put it in a cloth bag, weighted it, dropped it off at the ferry boat in the middle of the harbor.
7: Look at it. Not a scratch. Not a crack. And that eye. That evil eye glaring at us.
4: How did it get there?
7: I don't know. I didn't see it this morning. And then when the phone rang, I came in here to answer it. And when I finished the conversation on the phone, I saw it. I screamed and ran out of the house.
4: I'm going to beat this thing. There's some way to get rid of it. There is got to be. I remember there was something that little man said, but it seems blurred in my mind. I keep reaching for it, but it gets away from me.
7: You can't give it away. When we gave it to Mrs. Mazza, it returned.
4: But how could the old man give it to me? He did give it to me, and...
7: the door. Get it, Jack. I'll go into the bedroom and finish packing.
4: Start packing for me, too. We'll go together.
7: All right, dear.
4: Not that I expect it will do us much good to run.
6: Hi, Mr. Evans.
4: You.
6: Hey, wait, listen.
4: Leave us alone. Can't you stay away from us?
6: No, please, I've got good news.
4: I don't want to hear it. It always turns out bad.
6: Oh, please, now, don't shut the door, okay?
4: Okay, what is it?
6: Now, first, that money hasn't been claimed. You know the money you found? It'll be released to you at the end of the 30-day waiting period.
4: I won't be here to claim it.
6: Well, why? You're going away?
4: Yes.
6: Because you lost your job?
4: That's only part of it.
6: But you haven't lost it.
4: What do you mean?
9: Look, the Globe carried the entire story in this afternoon's edition about how you were innocent and also that it was rumored that you had lost your job with Ellsworth Manufacturing because of the scandal.
4: Yeah, that's about it.
9: Well, 20 minutes after the paper hit the street, the paper got a call from Mr. Ellsworth himself denying the story and saying that the company had never doubted your integrity and all that sort of guff. You know, he told our editor to retract that story tomorrow or face a possible lawsuit.
4: That's very funny.
9: Only hurts when you laugh, huh? You going back to Ellsworth?
4: No, I'm going away. Away from this place for good.
9: You're serious?
4: Dead serious.
9: I want that good luck charm. That onyx eye.
4: You don't.
9: I want it. I know what it's done for you, and it could
4: it's
9: maybe...
4: It's done nothing good for me. We've had nothing but grief and humiliation from it.
9: Want it, and I'll give you $5,000, all I have. I want it.
4: If you offer to purchase, I must accept. That's it. That's what he said to me.
9: Then you'll let me have it?
4: Look, I must warn you, it will bring you nothing, and its gifts are empty. And you'll pay heavily for all you get, or think you get.
9: I want it. I insist that you sell it to me.
4: Very well. You are sure you want it, and all that goes with it. I'll get it for you.
9: I've got the money with me in cash.
4: Here. Here, hold out your hand.
9: Yeah.
4: There.
9: And here's the payment. And thanks. Thanks for parting with it.
4: May the Lord have mercy on your soul.
0: I'll be back in a moment with a final thought. Onyx Eye is now in the possession of a new owner, a new master, despite the warning Jack Evans gave him that he would pay for every piece of good luck, pay perhaps with his blood or the happiness of those near him. The new owner steps out into the world, clutching the evil talisman in his hand, with his heart full of hope. Our cast included Francis Sternhagen, Michael Wager, William Redfield, Bryna Rayburn, and Sidney Sloan. Associate Director, Marlon Swing. 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Until next time, then, pleasant dreams.

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13: Come in. Welcome. Welcome to Mystery Theater. I am Hyman Brown. Hell has been described in gruesome, grisly, and garish detail by philosophers, poets, and artists. However, they are not the only ones who have had a vision of the underworld. Hell is an open book to all who choose to turn its pages. A coloring book that you may fill in yourself. So many people have designed their own private hell, filled with their very own devils and demons, and many people have discovered that you don't have to die in order to live there, although it helps.
14: Mrs. McKellar, who are you? A friend of yours.
15: I don't know you.
14: Michael.
15: Michael?
14: You've got to give him up.
15: Just what affair is it of yours?
14: You just said the key word, affair. Suppose the newspapers found out. Think of what it could do to your husband.
15: I'm sorry, but after all these years, I think I've earned the right to think about my own happiness.
14: Suppose you should be walking down the street, and a car should accidentally jump the curb and, well...
15: Are you threatening me?
14: Mrs. Keller, I am only making a prophecy.
15: I call it a threat.
14: Prophecy, threat, does it matter? As long as it can happen. And, Mrs. McKellar, it can happen.
13: Our mystery drama, The Other Life, was written especially for the Mystery Theater by Sam Dan and stars Mercedes McCambridge.

0: Look out for the quiet people, for the ones who are modest in manner, unassuming and self-effacing, and who leave no more trail than a fish in the water. Such a one is our heroine, Della McKellar, or Mrs. Frederick Key McKellar, as she is known legally. At this moment, she is at the airport cab stand.
1: What so, lady?
2: 1221 Torrance.
1: 1221 Torrance. We are off.
2: And where do you think I'm coming from? I see by your posted license your name is Bernard Weissman, number 3227-2642. Bernard, huh? I can also see by the tilt of your head that you're giving me the once-over in your rear-view mirror. Well, Bernard, I'll wager I know exactly how you are sizing me up.
3: This is a married broad, age. I can't give her much less than 35. Looks, come see, come sign. What we got here is a respectable, quiet, mousy, middle-class dame.
2: And I can tell you've written me off, because you're not eyeing me in the mirror anymore. Oh, how little we know, Bernard. How little we know. I am in your cab because of a chain of events. A chain that led me into your cab and will lead me beyond it. It began one evening. Let's call it that evening. Fred?
4: Yes, Della. Oh, darling, I'm in a pressure cooker again.
2: Why? What is it this time?
4: A report. I have to do a report. A complete report.
2: Tonight?
4: If I don't take time out for sleep, I'll just manage to have it ready for the Senate Finance Committee by morning.
2: Oh, but Fred...
4: I'm going right into the den. I have to start immediately.
2: But dinner is...
4: Oh, be a sweetheart. Bring something on a tray. A sandwich. Anything. I don't care. I'll just need plenty of black coffee.
2: Fred, stop. Stop. Don't take another step.
4: Darling, what's wrong?
2: I want you to look.
4: At what?
2: Look at me.
4: Look at you?
2: Yes. What do you see?
4: Well,
2: Oh, Fred, sit down.
4: But I told you, I
2: know, I know. You have a report. I also have a report, Fred. Which is, if you don't sit down this minute, I'm going to take the next plane to Reno, Nevada, or Mexico City, and get a divorce.
4: Della, can't we discuss... What did you say?
2: Fred, surely it must be apparent, even to you, that all the closeness has gone out of our marriage.
4: I've never felt as close to you as I do now.
2: And you've never been so far away. And so I thought...
4: Oh, darling, I know we haven't seen much of each other lately, but I've taken a new job.
2: I thought I would try to put the romance back into our relationship.
4: And it's a very demanding
2: job. Oh, shut up, Della. Listen to me. I was desperate, so I thought I'd do what the marriage counselors suggest, what the soap operas, the lovelorn columnists advise, which was to create a romantic atmosphere. And look, just look around you.
4: Oh,
2: I'm wearing what certainly should be considered a seductive gown. Look at the candles on the table, the brilliant crystal, the gleaming china, the sparkling silver, the red roses, the soft lights, the sweet music. And let me tell you about dinner.
4: Darling,
2: Listen, we're having beef bourguignon. And then
4: I'm sorry.
2: You bust in here like some traveling salesman barging into a motel. Give me a room and a cheese sandwich.
4: But, darling, I must tell you what happened. Senator Loomis, the one who hates to spend 15 cents on education, he's in town with an investigating committee. I met him and we started talking. Darling, I know I can make him see
2: Fred,
4: the light.
2: Please, please, Fred, let's have some champagne.
4: Oh, no, I need a clear head for figures. He said have your facts in black and white by morning. Do you realize what an opportunity this is?
2: But I prepared the whole...
4: Oh, Della, dearest Della, I know how disappointed you are, but you're sensible. You are, darling. That's why I married you. Now, I must get into the den with these figures. Keep the coffee coming.
2: You know who Fred is? Fred is the new state commissioner of education. Everybody says he's going places. I agree. Lately, he's been going a great many places without me. Well, he went into his study, and I did a few chores around the house, read a bit in Boswell's Life of Johnson, worked on a watercolor. Oh, I have a great many talents, Bernard. And in the midst of all this self-expression, enter my close neighbor and casual friend, Edith.
5: Hey, is it okay to use the phone, Del?
2: Oh, sure.
5: Oh, thanks. I hate to bother you, but old Gus decided to stay home today, and I have this extremely important phone call. Hey, Mike, Edie Harlow. Oh, you're sweet. Look, 10 on Handy Andy in the first at Ormond. Do I still have time? Oh, just. Okay, on the nose. And Mike, call me back at this number. It's my neighbor. She's okay. Yeah. It's at 206-3636. Yeah, sure thing. In a couple of minutes, they're off.
2: Edith, will you have a cup of coffee?
5: I'd rather have a drink. Oh, don't bother. I see the bottle and the glasses. Pour you one?
2: No, I don't drink.
5: Oh, that's right. You don't.
2: Handy Andy, I presume, is a horse.
5: Oh, Handy Andy is a 5-year-old bay gelding, and he cannot lose. Oh, come on, be smart. Bet on him yourself.
2: Oh, I never bet on anything in my life.
5: Well, you're overdue. Put a tenner on him.
2: No, I was brought up to believe it's wicked to bet on horses.
5: Well, yeah, it is wicked, but look, if you don't do something wicked now and then... Come on, take the plunge. I'll call Mike and put down a bet for you. Oh, hey, if that's Mike, my watch is slow. I was lucky to get down myself.
2: Well, then it's too late for me.
5: You mean you would have put down a bet? Look, I'll tell you what I'll do. I'll give you half of mine. $5. What do you say? Once I talk to Mike and find out, it'll be too late. Oh, come on, Del. What's $5? Live a little.
2: Well, all right.
5: Okay. Hello? Yeah. Okay. Well, let's go downtown and collect.
2: Oh, I don't want to go rushing downtown just to collect $5.
5: $5? He went off at 20 to 1. He brought home 200 for 10. You're entitled to half. You win 100. Here's where we meet Mike.
2: Edith, are you sure that we're getting $100 apiece?
5: You're a very insecure person, Del, and I can't understand why. Relax.
6: Hi, Edie.
5: Oh, hi, Mike. I had a good one today.
6: Yes, you did.
5: I'd like to introduce a friend. Della McKellar.
6: Della McKellar. It sings. It's music.
5: And Della had half the bet.
6: I'm glad you won, Della McKellar.
2: Even though it's money out of your pocket?
6: Oh, not quite. You see, there were 15 horses in the race. Not all of the people bet Handy Andy. Well, I hope to see you again, Della McKellar.
2: No. I made one bet and I won. I'll quit while I'm ahead. Famous last words, eh, Bernard? And I had every intention of quitting. But that night, Fred was late for dinner. And then he was very late. And finally the phone rang.
7: Honey, we have to leave for the state capitol right away.
2: At this hour?
7: I've got the senator eating out of my hand. He wants me to testify at the committee hearings first thing in the morning.
2: But I thought we'd have that champagne tonight.
7: Della, just let me get through this crisis.
2: After which, there'll be another one.
5: Well, Della, you ready to break the bank at Monte Carlo?
2: No, thank you. I've had my mad fling. And besides, I'm due to teach my classes at the settlement house.
5: Oh, well, I like Jackie's boy in the fifth. How can he lose? I got a hunch on this nag.
2: Okay, I'll go along.
5: How much?
2: Well, I'm ahead 100. Why not all of it?
5: Well, it's best to do these things slowly.
2: Why? If he's right... He's as right for 100 as he is for a dollar. It shouldn't be the size of the bet. It's the strength of the conviction.
5: Honey, you are a horse player.
2: Call Mike. I didn't realize it at the time, Bernard, but I was hooked. Well, after my classes, I was having a sandwich and looking at the paper, the racing page, naturally. And I was beginning to have second thoughts about Jackie's boy. So I called Edith to get her to change the bet. But there was no answer. I didn't know Mike's phone number, but I did remember the corner where we met him.
6: Hello, Della McKellar.
5: Hello, Mike. I have to talk to you.
6: I'll buy you lunch.
5: No, this is business.
6: We can't talk business on the street. Do you realize we're standing in front of Las Sordas, the best restaurant in town?
5: How do I go about changing my bet, Mike?
6: All you do is tell me.
5: Well, see what it says in the paper? Jackie's boy likes a fast track. But if you look at the weather map for upstate, where Ormond Park is, it rained there all night. So that track must be mud by now. Now here is Sweet Reward. He loves mud. He finished in the money his last three times out. So I like him.
6: Well, you got him. Did anybody ever tell you how lovely you look when you get all excited and breathless like that?
5: Well, I wanted to straighten out that bet, Mike.
6: Well, it's a good thing he goes off in 3 minutes. And don't leave.
5: Why not?
6: Tell me all about yourself. Why are you unhappy?
5: Who said I was unhappy?
6: Well, you have to be unhappy to gamble.
5: Why do you say that?
6: Because real excitement and adventure are missing from your life. You have to buy it at the table or the track.
5: Is that why you gamble, Mike?
6: I don't gamble. To me, gambling's a commodity. I sell it to those who need it. Why do you need it?
5: Who says I need it?
6: Have dinner with me tonight and I'll explain it.
5: Oh, listen, I'm a married woman.
6: But are you a happily married woman?
5: Oh, really, I have to go.
6: Well, shouldn't we find out about Sweet Reward? Johnny, plug in a phone, please. Thank you. Della, if not tonight, why then, how about tomorrow?
5: Oh, no, please.
6: The day after? Hello? The 5th at Ormond Park? Uh-huh. Thanks. Your Sweet Reward came in at 3-1. 100 yesterday, 300 today. If I had your luck, I'd play the horses myself. Here's your money.
5: Oh, thank you.
6: Now, about dinner tonight.
5: No, Mike, really, there's no point in your asking.
6: Well, there's no point in your refusing.
7: Della, I'm still upstate. This is a rough one.
5: Yes, Fred, I suppose it is, but, listen, you just stay as long as is necessary.
7: You're not angry?
5: No, darling. I understand it's your career, and, we're both required to make sacrifices.
7: Oh, that's my Della. That's my rational, mature, and reasonable darling. I'll be home tomorrow night. What are you doing now?
5: I'm just, reading.
7: What? Something new?
5: The racing form.
7: Get good reviews?
5: Mixed.
3: Mike Perry.
5: Oh, Mike.
3: Della McKellar. You changed your mind. We will have dinner after all.
5: Listen, Mike. Her name is Lady Marion in the first at Joyland. $400 to win.
3: Aren't you living a little dangerously?
5: Sure. And I love every minute of it.
0: And so would you if you won every time you bet, which is what our Mrs. Della McKellar is doing. However, as the popular tune tells us, into each life some rain must fall. And when it does, where will Della run for shelter? Mystery Theater will return shortly with Act Two. It should be obvious that when a man has an attractive wife and he neglects her, sooner or later she'll find something or someone to occupy her time and energy. Which is what Della McKellar seems to have done. Not only is she having a fantastic run of luck with the horses, she also seems to be scoring with the bookmaker.
5: Well, Bernard, the night before, I had put all my winnings, $400, on a filly named Lady Marion. And the following afternoon, I was leaving the settlement house. And At the curb was parked a brand new, long, black sports car. And at the wheel, the very good-looking, the smartly dressed Mike. He could very well become a problem. But I wasn't sure I really cared.
6: Hop in.
5: Oh, really, I shouldn't.
6: I have news for you. You just won $2,000.
5: $2,000?
6: You put $400 on Lady Marion at 5-1.
5: Oh, May, thanks.
6: The proper way to thank me is to have dinner.
5: Oh, no, I told you I'm a married woman.
6: Well, I'm a married man, so it cancels out. Well?
5: I have to go home.
6: You're a slave to convention.
5: Aren't we all?
6: Oh, no. And that's one of the things I'm going to teach you one day.
2: Aphrodite, Edith. Why is she 5-1?
5: Well, she's a filly.
2: Why is she running with 106 pounds? Why is she the lightest in the race? Why? She's won her last two starts.
5: She's being dropped in class. I like her for $10. What's your bet?
2: $24.
5: $24? That's an odd amount.
2: $2,400, Edith.
5: No. Oh, no, Della, you can't. Della, you're crazy. I won't let y'all stop you.
2: Oh, please, Edith, don't take on. You were right about me. I am a gambler. I'm not like you, venturing $5 or $10 for a thrill. No, sir, this to me is a living. It's a way I never lived before. I can't explain it.
5: Oh, Della, I wish I'd never introduced you to this.
2: Well, Bernard, that was 10 o'clock in the morning. And somehow I made the time pass in the settlement house, and I passed by quickly because a woman reporter came round to interview me. See, I was human interest, the wife of the dynamic new commissioner of education. Everybody knew that he was going places.
8: Well, how does it feel to be the wife of such an exciting man, Mrs. McKellar?
2: Well, it's so marvelous.
8: They say he has a career in politics if he chooses, and you are certainly a great asset. You're never in repose. Like your husband, you seem to be on the go all the time. Where do you get all your nervous energy?
2: Could I tell her that I bet on the ponies, Bernard? Could I tell her that even now I was waiting for the fourth race at Joyland, where I had $2,400 riding on a horse named Aphrodite? And that I would have $12,000 if she won. Is it any wonder that my eyes were shining, that my cheeks were glowing? Well, finally, the lady reporter had enough of me. And then I was told that I had a phone call.
7: Honey, change in plans.
2: Plans?
7: Yeah, we discussed it last night on the phone.
2: Oh?
7: Senator Loomis and I and some party leaders will be in on the 6 o'clock plane. We're having a victory dinner at a place called, Oh, you never heard of it. It's on Lower Broadway, Las Sordas.
2: Las Sordas?
7: Can you meet us there? I'll have terrific news.
2: Well, Bernard, I kept eyeing the clock like a condemned prisoner in a cell. And finally, the hands read 3 o'clock. And I knew that the race had been run, and that I either had $12,000 or I had nothing. And I looked out the window. The sports car was there. I ran downstairs. He held open the door for me. And I got in. And I knew. I knew my Aphrodite had not risen from the phone.
6: She came very close, Della. Going into the stretch, she slipped, lost stride. But she wouldn't quit. At the finish, she was coming on. If it were a mile and a quarter, she'd have won it.
2: Mike, would you drop me off a block from the house? I owe you $2,400. I want to pay it.
6: Well, you don't have to do it this minute. First, let me buy a drink.
2: I don't drink.
6: Why did you do it, Della? You can't keep letting it ride. You have to save some for a rainy day, you know.
2: It's been raining for a long time, Mike.
6: Well, come out of the wet then, Della. Away from the cold and the damp, I know a place where it's always bright and sunny.
2: Is this the cheer-up service you extend to all your lady customers?
6: Oh, it's a brand new service. I never tried it before.
4: Do you know you were the absolute hit of the evening?
9: Was I, Fred?
4: You bet you were. And Dell, they want me to run for office. Darling, are you listening?
2: Don't you have an office now?
4: I mean elective office.
2: You mean politics?
4: I'm in politics now. That's what this is all about. I could do more for education if I were in the legislature. And from there... Oh, Della, you know what ties the ribbon around the package? You. You're my biggest asset. You're attractive. And the work you've done with the kids, who'd ever have thought it would pay off?
2: I work with other people's children because we have none of our own.
4: Senator Loomis says there's nothing like kids for a candidate. We should give serious thought to adopting one.
2: For votes? You never wanted to adopt a child.
4: Well, Della, we both want one. And we'll have to work very hard.
2: I think that's where he lost me, Bernard, on that word work. I'd been working for him ever since we were married. I worked while he studied for his master's, his Ph.D., and while he held research jobs that paid practically nothing. And now he was asking me to work for the rest of my life to make him president of the United States one day. Well, I don't want to work for a man anymore. All I really want to do is play the horses. Mike, 50, on Forest Ranger in the 3rd.
3: I'm sorry, Dell. He's out of the money.
2: Okay. 100 on Jolly Tar in the 6th. 25 on Jersey Jerry. 50 on House Guest.
3: I'm sorry, Dillon.
4: But how does it happen you're out of money?
2: Well, Fred, we do a lot of entertaining. You know, there's food and liquor.
4: Oh, I know, but it seems to me that...
2: Oh, please don't lecture me on how to run a household. It's the way prices are today.
4: It's just that we seem to be broke all the time, and I'm trying to find out where the money is going.
2: Well, all your guests and your political friends compliment you on our hospitality.
4: Oh, I have to admit, you're doing a terrific job.
2: Well, see, that's where the money's going.
4: It just... seems to me it's an awful lot of money.
2: Oh, I'll get that. Hello?
3: Dillon, bad news, I'm afraid. Country gentleman finished dead last. Anyone else you'd like?
2: Oh, no. Another time.
4: Who was that?
2: Wrong number.
4: Oh? Didn't sound like a wrong number.
2: I said it was wrong number. I just drop it.
4: Oh. I invited some ladies for tea this Saturday. One of them is a nut on antique silver. You know the tray Aunt Zoe got us for a wedding gift?
2: The tray?
4: Yeah, the solid silver tray. Use it to serve.
2: Oh, we never use that. I mean, it's ugly.
4: I described it to Mrs. Wheatley. She's dying to see it.
2: Do I have to tell you what I did with that tray, Bernard? I used it to raise $500 to bet on a horse named Foolish Pride. Well, it was a foolish bet. But I had to get it out of hock. I needed $500 quickly. How could I raise it? I'd already squeezed every possible dollar out of my household money. But then I saw my salvation. His name was Silver Knight. How could he lose given these circumstances?
3: Mike,
2: what are the odds on Silver Knight in the 5th?
3: Oh, he's the favorite. Just about even money.
2: Okay. 500 to win.
6: Hello, Dillon. Sit down, hmm? I'm sorry about Silver Knight.
2: Mike, I came down here to tell you, to tell you that I...
6: That you don't have $500, hmm?
2: How did you know?
6: Well, it had to come to this one day.
2: Well, if you're so sympathetic, why did you take my bets?
6: Oh, you'd only go to some other guy. And to him, you'd just be another customer.
2: Oh? What am I to you?
6: If only you would, you'd give in to your instincts and enjoy life.
2: Which instincts?
6: The urge to be free.
2: Listen, Mike. Could we talk business?
6: Sure. Your credit is good. And it's unlimited.
2: I don't want credit. I just want time to pay you back.
6: Sure. But meanwhile, if you see something good in tomorrow's race, why, your credit is good.
2: No. I can't ever go through that again. Never again. I've learned my lesson.
8: Mrs. McKellar, aren't you going to show us that antique silver tray your husband told us about? I'd love to have a picture of it for the paper.
2: The tray? Oh, yes, of course. Would you ladies excuse me for a moment?
9: Darling, what's the problem?
2: Fred, the tray. I can't find the tray.
9: But don't you always keep it here in this closet?
2: No, look for yourself. It's gone.
9: But how could it be gone?
2: Well, it must have been stolen.
9: Stolen?
2: Oh, Fred. Fred, I love that tray. It's been stolen, Fred, stolen.
9: Oh, dearest, you must be calm.
2: How can I be calm? That was the most cherished thing I had.
9: But who could have...
2: That Mrs. Soames, Fred.
9: Mrs. Soames?
2: Yes, that cleaning lady we had a few years ago. It must have been Mrs. Soames. I remember how she used to look at that tray. She stole it.
9: But that's hardly proof.
2: Oh, Fred, it's gone. It's gone.
9: Oh, please, dear, please don't take on like that. It's not the end of the world.
0: They say if you're a compulsive gambler, you must eventually break all of the commandments. So, where are we with Della so far? Stealing? Lying? False witness? How about adultery? She's been flirting with that ever since Act One. We'll see how far she goes when Mystery Theater returns shortly with Act Three.

0: The poet Dante talks about an inferno. Dante never met any horse players. They have a special inferno of their very own. It's a place of illusion, a strange land of delirious hopes that rest on quicksand, where winners and losers alike are haunted, driven creatures.
1: Well, Bernard, I held out for a week. And then I proved I was a horse player to the very marrow of my bones. Because I came up with a system. And it was Fred, of all people, who inspired me.
2: Do you realize you were the most intelligent person in the room? Not only did you know what Einstein's formula E equals MC squared means, you could actually explain it intelligently. It all has to do with timing.
1: Timing? That's right. It's timing. Why didn't I see that before? It's timing. All other systems have to do with past performance. But the fact is, the longer an animal has to wait...
2: An animal?
1: The more nervous it becomes. Therefore...
2: Therefore what? Honestly, Della, sometimes it's so hard to follow you.
3: I notice you only bet the first and second races, Della.
1: Yeah. Yeah, that's my new system. You see, the longer a horse waits to run, the more nervous it becomes, huh? The more energy is drained away.
3: It sounds crazy, but I have to admit it works.
1: Yes, Bernard, it worked. All systems work for a while. And then nothing worked. And I'll tell you something about horse players. It's just as important to lose as it is to win. The ecstatic joy of winning is made possible only because there's that chilling fear of losing. It's all basic philosophy, Bernard. The balancing of life by opposites. Oh, but there were dreams. Terrible dreams.
4: Is it true? You are an incurable horse player.
3: Your credit is unlimited, Della. How could you do this to me? How could you do this to me?
4: Is it true? You've been having an affair with a notorious gangster?
3: How much money have you squandered? You sold Aunt Zoe's silver tray to bet on a horse. Follow your instincts. Be brave. Brave. Brave.
2: Della?
1: Huh?
2: Della.
1: Oh. Oh, yes, Fred. What is it? More coffee?
2: Dear, sometimes it seems that you're in another world.
1: Who?
2: I think you're exhausted, and it's my fault. I've been working you so hard, but everyone agrees you are a terrific lady. Oh, darling, could you go to the bank for me and cash a check? I won't have a chance, and it's $100, expense money for my trip tomorrow.
1: I'd rather not.
2: What, Della, what is it? Is something wrong?
1: Oh, no, I...
2: You really have to do this for me, darling. I'll need the cash.
1: I tried, Bernard. I really and truly tried. But the horse's name was Centurion, which means leader of 100. How could he lose? I rang Edith's bell. We hadn't been seeing much of each other lately. Edith, do you know another bookie?
5: I see. You're on the cuff with Mike and in so deep.
1: I only asked you if you knew another bookie.
5: Oh, get out of it, Della. He's sweet on you. He'll wait. He'll wait forever. Don't ruin it for yourself and Fred.
1: Edith, do you know another bookie?
5: I wouldn't be doing you a favor, Della.
1: You weren't doing me a favor the first time, either.
5: A cigar store across town on Hawkins near 12th Road. Ask for Chuck.
1: I came here as quickly as I could. What is it, Mike?
6: Is this a way to treat a pal?
1: Why, what do you mean?
6: A friend of mine, you can call him a colleague, says he booked a cash bet for you.
1: Well, I was so afraid to run up more credit, Mike.
6: I told you, your credit's unlimited.
1: How much do I owe you?
6: You know it to the penny.
5: I don't.
6: $9,200.
5: But I had three winners last week.
6: Well, that's subtracted from the total.
5: I know, I know. And I'll pay it back.
6: You'll never pay me back.
5: Yes, I will.
6: How? You and Fred are living above your income now.
5: Mike, I'm quitting. I'm quitting, and I'll pay you back.
6: You never have to pay me back, Del. I don't want money from you.
5: Well, what do you want?
6: You? I don't care if you're a gambler. I can afford you. Be my extravagance, hmm? And once you're with me, baby, you'll see. You won't have to gamble anymore.
5: Mike, please, I have to go.
6: You wanted this to happen, Della. You wanted an impossible debt to be built up. You wanted me to save you. Okay, try it. Come away with me for a weekend.
5: No.
6: You're a gambler. You never dreamed of how it is in Vegas. Horses, cards, the wheel. It goes day and night. Never stops. You never have to stop.
5: I can't.
6: All right, we'll do it this way. Two rooms. One for me, one for you. You decide whether you keep your door open or locked.
5: I decided, Bernard. Which is why I'm here in your cab. I had to find out. About the gambling, about Fred, about Mike, about me. Fred was easy. I told him I was going to visit Aunt Zoe on the coast. Thought it was a great idea. The flight was uneventful. A special limo was waiting to take me to the hotel. I was greeted with ceremony by the captain, ushered with deference by a bellman to my room where there were flowers and a bottle of champagne and a basket of fruit, and a note from Mike.
7: Welcome to Vegas. Report to the cashier. Draw as many chips as your heart desires. Meet you in the casino at 4. Love, Mike.
5: I won. And I kept winning. But somehow there was no thrill to it. I don't know what was the matter. Was I nervous? Was I guilty about deceiving Fred? And then I saw Mike.
6: Well, look at those chips. Look at the big winner.
5: What's the matter, Mike?

0: Why?
1: I have a meeting. I belong to an association. We're having a convention here over the weekend. And we have an important session scheduled for 6 o'clock. It may run till midnight. Now, honestly, honey, there's so much action here, you'll never even miss me.
0: Mike, I have a husband who treats me this way. Why do you think I'm here now?
1: Well, it's just this particular night.
0: You don't sound like the Mike of back home. I didn't know that you were tied down.
1: Well, actually, I'm not.
0: You said you were free to come and go as you pleased, that you didn't have to answer to anybody.
1: Della, this is just a single tiny exception.
0: Listen, on vacation, I like a formal dinner at 8.
1: Sure, tomorrow night.
0: And I've had a long trip, so I think I'll go up and take a nap, and I'll be dressed and ready for you to pick me up at 8.
1: But I told you, I have a meeting.
0: And if you're not there, I'll go to the airport and I'll fly to California, where I have a wealthy aunt. And I'll tell her the truth, and you'll get your money.
1: Della, listen.
0: And if you're not there at 8, Mike, I'll be gone. And we'll never know if we could have had anything together. Come in.
2: Mike.
1: Yes, Della, Mike.
2: 8 o'clock, exactly. I thought you had a meeting.
1: I did.
2: Did you care to talk about it?
1: Well, it seems this is to be a weekend of decision for us both. I guess I have to make a decision, too.
0: Mike, you look very handsome.
1: I feel handsome.
0: Yes.
3: May we come in?
0: You are in.
3: Introduce us, Michael.
1: Mrs. McKellar, may I present Mr. Carl Leon and his associate, Jean.
3: How do you do, Mrs. McKellar? Michael, Joe tells me you cannot make the meeting.
1: Yes, Carl, that's right. I can't.
3: I see. But I need you there, Michael. Do you mind, Michael, if Mrs. McKellar and I talk in private for a few moments?
1: Excuse me, please, Della.
3: You're a very attractive young lady. But then Michael always did have good taste, which is why he married my daughter, Julia. You knew he was married?
2: Yes.
3: I took him into my firm and placed him in charge of a certain operation. Now I must ask you to leave him.
0: Do you ask me or do you tell me?
3: Ask. You see, if he stays with you, he will no longer have his position in my company.
0: I think you don't really know Mike and what we have done for each other. Just as he's giving me my freedom, I am bringing him his.
3: He is not going to give up his position.
0: Well, shouldn't that be his decision?
3: Of course. And he has already decided. Let us see which of us he has chosen. Open the door, Jean. You see, no one is outside. And no one around anywhere in the corridor. Michael has gone back to work, as you can see.
0: I see.
3: Goodbye, Mrs. McKellar.
0: Oh, hello.
4: Della?
0: Fred, how did you know?
4: I guess I know everything. I found the pawn ticket.
0: Oh.
4: And all kinds of racing papers.
0: Oh.
4: And I spoke to Edith. She thought it best to tell me everything.
0: Oh.
4: There's a scrap of paper in the wastebasket with your plane and hotel reservation. I guess you really wanted me to find it.
0: Oh.
4: Is that all you can say? Oh?
0: Well, what do you want me to say?
4: I want you to say you're coming right home.
0: Oh, Fred, don't. Don't forgive me so quickly. I feel terrible.
4: I feel worse. Do you think you could ever forgive me?
5: Here we are, lady. 1221 Torrance.
0: Oh, so soon.
5: It don't take more than 10 minutes on the freeway.
0: It seemed like a lifetime. Well, here you are, Bernard, and keep the change.

0: I can't tell you how much I enjoyed our chat.
1: What chat? Dames. Some dames are out of this world.
2: I'll be back shortly with a final thought. Our mystery drama was called The Other Life. If the Lord granted the cat 9 lives, does it stand to reason that he allows us only one? Our cast included Mercedes McCambridge, Ralph Bell, Bryna Rayburn, and Elliot Reed. Associate Director, Marlon Swing. This is Hyman Brown, producer-director, inviting you to return to our mystery theater for another adventure in the macabre. Until next time, then, pleasant dreams.

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0: Come in. Welcome. Welcome to Mystery Theater. I am Hyman Brown. Ancient civilizations are remembered for a variety of reasons. Egypt for her pyramids, the grandeur that was Rome, the glory that was Greece. But how about our own civilization? Sometimes, in my darker moments, I wonder if perhaps ours won't be remembered as the creators of the sleeping pill, the little pellets that have brought surcease from care to so many, and unfortunately, death to so many others.
1: All this he needs is a good cameraman, and we could make a film.
2: Please, Jenny, control your sense of humor. And here, take this pill.
1: I never take pills.
2: It is just to help you through the final rite. The making of the mark of the Walpurgis Club. That way, I promise, you won't even feel the heat of the branding iron.
0: Our mystery drama, Woman from Hell, was written especially for the Mystery Theater by Murray Burnett and stars Joan Lovejoy. I'll be back shortly with Act One.

0: Suicides always rate a few lines of newsprint, but every newspaper headlined the shocking and totally unexpected death of the legendary superstar Jennifer Grinnell from an overdose of sleeping pills. The question on everyone's mind was, had this fantastic woman taken her own life? In Los Angeles, the medical examiner's office was off limits to reporters seeking the answer. One man, however, had been admitted, given a report, and now he walked slowly down the long corridor, out of the building, and into the bright California sunshine.
1: Mr. Ducot! Mr. Ducot!
2: I have nothing to add to what I've already said.
1: No, you've got me wrong. I'm not a reporter. Here's my card.
2: Durrell Jones, private investigator. I have no need for a private detective.
1: But I need you. You see, someone's hired me to look into this death.
2: Then I'm not the only one who feels there's something very strange about this so-called suicide?
1: You can say my client has some doubts.
2: And who's your client?
1: Oh, come on, Mr. Ducot. You know that information must be confidential.
2: Good day, Mr. Jones.
1: No, wait a minute. Where are you going?
2: To my car. It's in the parking lot.
1: Okay, if that's the way you want to play it. Have you ever thought how much better your chances are of proving your wife didn't commit suicide if you had some professional help?
2: That was my introduction to Mr. Durrell Jones. Other introductions are in order. My name is Lawrence Ducot, the man who accompanied Jennifer Grinnell through life, her only husband. But a husband who remained so discreetly in the background throughout her flamboyant career that only her intimates knew she was married. Nevertheless, I loved her, and I could not allow the world to believe she'd taken the coward's way out. And so I found myself in a quiet restaurant, drinking coffee with Durrell Jones.
1: I'd like to know why you're so sure that Jennifer Grinnell didn't commit suicide.
2: I should know. I was married to her. We lived apart, but we kept in touch.
1: Oh, give it up, Ducot. You're never going to make anyone believe you and Grinnell had a close relationship.
2: I was under the impression you were going to be of some help, but you're just the same as the police. I don't know why you bothered to ask me to talk.
1: Because I'm getting paid to do a job, and you've made a lot of waves by going around insisting she never would have killed herself.
2: I'm no expert, but don't most suicides leave a note?
1: Not all of them, but more do than don't.
2: There was no note.
1: A point, but not conclusive.
2: Do you believe in extrasensory perception?
1: Now, there's something that would look great in my report. No hard evidence, but husband says that his ESP tells him Grinnell was murdered.
2: How about a tape recording?
1: You have a tape proving she was murdered?
2: No, not exactly, but if you want to come out to my house, I think you'll find it interesting.
1: Okay, where's the tape?
2: Let me explain. I can't afford servants, so I had this telephone answering tape installed. And since Jenny and I spoke frequently, I've kept a tape recording of every phone call.
1: Very clear.
2: 10 days ago, I called her. Here's the call. Here are her words.
3: Hello?
4: It's me, Jenny.
3: Oh, Larry. I'm so glad you called.
4: You're in trouble, aren't you?
3: Yes.
4: Money?
3: Worse.
4: Can I help?
3: I was just writing a letter to you.
4: You can tell me about it.
3: Oh, no. No, not over the phone.
4: You're frightened. Now, what is it, Jenny?
3: The one secret I ever kept from you, my pet.
4: Well, tell me.
3: The letter I have just written to you, it should explain enough. Goodbye, love. You were so sweet to call.
4: Jenny, don't hang up. Jenny!
2: Now that you've heard that conversation, what do you think?
1: I can understand why the police weren't interested.
2: You don't believe that she was frightened?
1: Sure. But of what? She didn't mention anything specific. If the police and the medical examiner say that Grinnell killed herself, I'm not about to argue with them.
2: Well, then, why did you take the case?
1: That's the way I earn my living. A client asks me to look into something, I look into it. That's why I'm here. But I'm not on anybody's side, and I don't like to make myself look like a fool, especially in front of the cops.
2: I see.
1: Now, she said something about a letter she was writing you. Did you ever get it?
2: No, she must have had second thoughts after she talked to me. I never received the letter. was a lie. I had received the letter, but I thought that it would have been useless to show him. His mind seemed to be made up, and so was mine. Jenny had said one secret she never told me. Because I felt that Jenny's secret lay in her past, I went to the man with whom she'd had her longest and closest relationship, the spectacularly successful novelist, Bruce Brown. He was working at his latest retreat, a remotely situated house on the Greek island of Samos.
5: You hear about our girl. How can I help?
2: Well, first by telling me whether you think she committed suicide.
5: Hell no. That's why I hired a private detective.
2: By the name of Durrell Jones?
5: That's my boy. Has he been in touch?
2: Yes, he has.
5: And?
2: He thinks she did it. Does that make you change your mind?
5: Well, it bothers me. Jones is good. Who would want Jenny dead?
2: Bruce, she was scared.
5: Scared? Our Jenny scared?
2: Our Jenny.
5: Hey, look, do I catch a whiff of jealousy after all these years?
2: Come on, shall we stick to the subject?
5: Right after I tell you something.
2: If you don't mind, Bruce, I think I...
5: It'll only take a minute. Now, you know when I first met Jenny, and you know how I fell for her. But what you don't know is that I proposed to her. You know what she said?
2: Not only what she said, but how she said it.
5: She told you?
2: She didn't have to. I know the routine. She opened those violet eyes wide and in her best ingenue voice said, but I am married.
5: Yeah, well, what you don't know is that I asked her to get a divorce. She refused.
2: Welcome to the club.
5: You say she was scared. What was scaring her?
2: I received this letter, postmarked the day of her death. Shall I read it to you?
5: No. Yeah, let me.
6: Dear heart, there is no way you will make any sense out of this letter, but I do not see any other way. If 1 week after you receive this craziness, I am still alive, you will destroy it and forget it. If something should happen to me, then you will make your own decision. Yes, I am afraid. Of what? Of a mistake I made back in the days of innocence. I never told you, but now it has come back to haunt me. But I also have another secret. I kept a diary.
5: A diary? Jenny, a diary like any schoolgirl. I don't believe that. She's putting you on.
2: Now finish the letter and then we'll talk.
6: I have written both too much and not enough. But for your own dear sake, I warn you, trust no one. No one. Adieu, Jenny.
2: Well, what do you think?
5: I think if this letter had been written by anyone but Jenny, I'd say it was a woman who was going insane. But with Jenny, well, there's no question she was scared. And fear... Well, fear is just the wrong emotion to associate with Jenny.
2: If we think that way, we're not going to get anywhere.
5: Well, where do we want to get?
2: I want to get whoever killed her.
5: You think we can?
2: She has the answer in her diary.
5: You know where it is?
2: I have an idea.
5: Excuse me a moment. Yeah?
7: Bruce, this is Jones.
5: Yes, Jones. You got something on the Grinnell case?
7: Look, I'm calling to tell you that there is no case. The dame took an overdose of sleeping pills, period. There wouldn't have been any talk at all if it weren't for her husband. He made news just by turning up. Very few people knew that she was still married to him.
5: Well, did you talk to him?
7: Oh, sure. I even listened to a tape of a phone conversation he had with her, but that just proved she was upset.
5: Larry, did you show Jones the letter?
2: No.
7: Hello? Hello, you still there, Bruce?
5: Yes, I'm still here.
7: Oh, look, I haven't got a single clue that points anywhere except to suicide.
5: Okay, you've made your report. I want you to stay on the case.
7: For how long?
5: Until I tell you to quit, or until you tell me you're quitting.
7: Okay. You're paying a hell of a price for what I think is plenty of nothing.
5: I understand. You keep pitching, and I'll keep the money coming. Bye. Well, you heard, Larry.
2: Yeah, I heard.
5: He's convinced it's suicide.
2: I'm glad you didn't tell him about Jenny's note.
5: I didn't because you didn't, and come to think of it, why didn't you?
2: Because Jenny specifically wrote for me not to trust anyone.
5: But you've already disregarded that bit of advice by telling me.
2: What Bruce Brown said was true. But I hadn't told him everything. I hadn't told him that Jenny's favorite song was La Vie en Rose. Or that I felt Jenny was trying to tell me something about the diary and how to locate it. That's why I stood on the cobblestones outside René Pergamot's florist shop on the Rue Clichy just 2 days after I'd talked with Brown. René's window, with its usual bounteous and beautiful display, brought back memories. And as I stood there, René himself came rushing out.
8: Monsieur Ducot, monsieur, may I express my condolences and shock at this sad news? When I heard, I could not believe.
2: I know, René, thank you.
8: Come inside. You're most welcome, mon ami, and expected.
2: Expected?
8: But of course. A few days ago, this little package arrived from Madame, addressed to you and marked, Hold for Arrival.
0: There are people who have actually died of fright. Medical testimony bears that out. The question in our tale seems to be, can fear actually drive a person to take his own life? A logical answer would be some people. But would a woman like Jennifer Grinnell be driven to this act of desperation? Mystery Theater will be back with the answers right after these messages.

0: Now, what does anyone expect to find in a florist shop in Paris in the spring? Fresh-cut flowers, certainly. The lovely scent of burgeoning spring plants. And, of course, the undertones of romance which accompany the annual springtime awakening of the city of light. But for Lawrence Ducos, the florist shop of René Bergamo might hold the answer to a riddle, the proof that his glamorous wife did not take her own life.
1: How long are you staying in Paris, Monsieur Ducos?
2: Well, that depends, René, on what is in this package.
1: Monsieur, let me assure you, if there is any way I can be of help.
2: Well, that's very fine of you, René.
1: Let me get the door for you. These are not just words. Oh, attention, monsieur. Watch out.
3: Here, monsieur. Here,
2: oh, well, let him go, René. But I won't forget that I'm even further in your debt. You know, he really might have hit me.
1: It was almost as if he were trying. That is our Parisian drivers for you.
4: Hop in, Ducos, quick.
2: Jones, what are you...
4: Come on, or we're going to lose that car that almost got you.
2: You know, you're talking like a man who believes that car really tried to run me over.
4: It's a lot easier to believe that than your story that your wife didn't kill herself.
5: Still, why would anyone want to rub you out?
2: Because, perhaps, of this package.
4: Ah, damn.
5: I lost him. Now, what's such a big deal about that package?
2: It's my wife's diary, complete up until the day of her death. Do you intend to follow me wherever I go from now on?
5: I think you need protection, Ducos.
2: Well, maybe, but I can't afford your fee.
5: No, don't let the fee worry you. I'm already being paid. Oh, a room service, please.
2: Is your client paying for this, too?
5: Of course. Oh, yes, two special lunches, the filet of sole and a carafe of white wine to 731, Mr. Ducos' room. Thank you. If you've really got your hands on her diary, it might change a lot of things, but somehow I never thought of Grinnell as the type would keep a diary.
2: For once, we're in agreement, but... here it is. Do you recognize her writing?
5: I'll take your word for it. But before you start to read it, think. No one, not even you, suspected she kept a diary. Maybe there are some things she didn't want anyone, I mean anyone, to know.
2: Jones, you're a fool. I was married to Jennifer Grinnell for 23 years, and I knew her a lot better than anyone guessed. We're not going to find anything in this diary she'd be ashamed of. The years fell away, and memories came flooding back as I read the entries and found myself again under the spell she'd always cast for me. I could see her sitting in the small, cramped flat we'd had in Paris right after our marriage. I could smell her perfume and hear her as she wrote in the diary I never suspected she kept.
6: And such foolishness today. Mutzi, my agent who adores me, has made an appointment for me with Anton Krasuski for the lead in Woman from Hell. I told Larry, thinking we would laugh. But he thinks I should go. I told him I would. But I refuse to make a fool of myself.
2: Jenny, are you home?
6: Larry! I will give you only one guess what we have for dinner.
2: Did you go to
6: but
2: see...
6: But a small clue. It is heaven.
2: Well, what about Krasuski? Did you like him? What did he say?
6: Oh, he said I was a fat cow who would be fine as a milkmaid, but to play the lead in a picture as big as Woman from Hell...
2: Oh, you're lying.
6: Of course. I did not go. It would have only been a great waste of time.
2: Yes?
7: May I speak with Jennifer Grinnell?
2: Who's calling?
6: Who is he?
7: Krasuski.
2: You're a waste of time. Anton Krasuski.
1: Now, young lady, you will tell me why you failed to keep an appointment with Anton Krasuski yesterday.
6: May I have a light, please?
1: Do you want the part?
6: Are you offering it to me?
1: Here is your light. The part can be yours, depending.
6: Depending?
1: On how much you really want it.
6: Why do you choose me, an unknown actress dreaming of a career, for the lead in the most important film of the year?
1: Because I have seen your nightclub act. Because your insolence and your beauty are perfect for the part.
6: Well, pardon me for being slow, but I thought there were other considerations.
1: Only one. Join the Walpurgis Club.
6: The Walpurgis Club. And what is that? A club of witches?
1: Exactly.
6: It was a desolate house in the country, lit only by firelight and candles, with weird music, and people drunk, not with liquor, but with some kind of frenzied belief in the magical power of the devil. As Krasuske took me through the various rooms, he watched, and then asked perceptively,
1: "You find this amusing?"
6: "That disappoints you?"
1: "Not at all. But I must warn you that this is literally playing with fire."
6: "With hellfire?"
1: "A most exact description. And now I would like you to see the altar."
6: The altar is impressive. But I was more impressed with the worshippers. They believed. And people who believe as deeply as they did can be dangerous. Krasuski was most cordial today when I again visited his office.
1: "It is my belief that you were born a witch. I only wish to reawaken your slumbering destiny, as I am sure I can make the hidden fire in your eyes burst into flame with the proper caresses."
6: "No doubt. But just what plans do you have for me in the Walpurgis Club, if I should join?"
1: "You will be a star, believe me. The club has helped me in my career, and I know we can help you."
6: "I will do as I always have, help myself. What I was asking was, what does the club expect of me?"
1: "Only to recruit members."
6: "And suppose I should fail?"
1: "You fail? Unthinkable. But we are not monsters. As long as you sign the membership papers and are bound by our rules, you will find us most agreeable."
6: "You know enough about me to know that I like to make my own rules."
1: "Not in this game, Sherry. Not in this game. Ever."
6: How can I tell Larry the truth? He smugly keeps reminding me that he was right about me getting the part in Woman from Hell. How I ache to tell him about the Walpurgis Club. But I cannot. And even if I did, he would just laugh and dismiss it as a silly joke on Krasuski's part. I must admit, I felt the same, but there are certain things that worry me. As, for example, today, when we were rehearsing privately the scene where I show Carew the tortures he will suffer in hell if he allows me to seduce him.
8: "No, no, no, it is all wrong."
6: "And how many men have you seduced, Anton?"
1: "You will listen to me, because when this man takes you in his arms, he is doomed for all time. If you do not believe, how do you expect the audience to believe?"
6: "This is your picture."
1: "And you are the woman I chose. A woman from hell would know. She would see immediately that this is a man who likes to suffer, who enjoys being tortured, so that he will have the best of both worlds, you in this and eternal punishment in the next. You know this and you are amused."
6: "I am not confused. Tell me, Anton, how do you know all this?"
1: "Don't you know? I have a hotline directly to hell."
6: "I do not like it. I do not like it at all. But I cannot withdraw now, and the picture promises to be a success. It is almost frightening, the knowledgeability that Anton shows about the workings of hell. I even accused him of it the other day during a break on the set."
1: "But why should you question my knowledge of witchcraft and diabolism? You and I belong to the same club. I am reaping the benefits of years of research."
6: "And your payment, Anton, for these benefits. How much is it, and when is it due?"
1: "I will tell you. Or perhaps you will know when the picture is finished."
6: Ah. I loathe fidgety men. And Anton has become extraordinarily fidgety. He has also become a bore about other men. He blames everything upon Hollywood and the Klieglit frenetic quality of our success. But this is nonsense, and he knows it.
1: When are you seeing him again?
6: You mean Bruce?
1: You are forgetting an obligation to the club to which we both belong.
6: I cannot help it if I am not a good saleswoman.
1: Isn't that an understatement? Your record is immaculate. Not one convert to the Walpurgis Club since you became a member.
6: Remember, I warned you about the possibility of my failing.
1: I remember. And now it is I who have to warn you. Either Bruce Brown becomes a member, or you will suffer severe consequences.
6: They overestimate my influence on Bruce.
1: They know just how infatuated with you Bruce is, and you have never really believed, have you, Jenny? And you won't until it is too late. However, we have a problem.
6: We? Do you mean you, the club, or me?
1: All of us. You remember Jacqueline Fournier?
6: Of course.
1: Then you may also remember that she was announced for the part that I gave you in Woman from Hell.
6: Must we go through this ancient history?
1: I am afraid we must. You see, she has heard rumors about the Walpurgis Club. And she threatens to do a whole expose, claiming you got the part through witchcraft.
6: Let her.
1: The club does not think that would be wise.
6: Then let the club stop her.
1: That is just what they intend to do. Fournier can be appeased. With your influence, you could get her a part in a picture and she would be happy.
6: I do not pay blackmail.
1: I told them what your answer would be. But, Jenny, for your own sake, get Bruce Brown to join the coven.
6: Hello?
7: Paper.
6: No.
7: I thought you should know that Jacqueline Fournier met with a tragic accident. Her car ran off Mulholland Drive and crashed. She died almost instantly, which, of course, is something to be thankful for.
0: Accidents can happen anytime, anywhere. And today everyone knows what you mean when you designate a person as accident prone. On the other hand, would we be so willing to say someone was accident prone if we knew that a coven of modern witches wanted that person dead? That knowledge bothered even the strong-minded Jennifer Grinnell. Mystery Theater will be back shortly with Act 3.

0: One of the most famous and dramatic moments in the theater occurs in the play Peter Pan, when the actress playing that immortal boy turns to the audience and asks them to applaud if they believe in fairies. Invariably, the house breaks into a storm of applause. However, would the audience response be the same if the actress asked for applause from those who believe in witches? That was precisely the problem that faced Lawrence Ducos as he tried to prove that his wife did not commit suicide. Her diary asked him to believe in witchcraft.
1: Now, if you want to waste some more time, we'll continue reading the diary, but my advice would be for you to burn it.
2: Less than 2 hours ago, you were all enthused over the chances of finding the answer to Jenny's death, and now...
1: You're not thinking, chum. You started all this because you wanted to clear the stigma of suicide from your wife's name.
2: And I still do.
1: Even you now brand her as a believer in witchcraft, a Wheeler dealer in the occult who built her whole career upon a deal with a coven of modern witches?
2: I don't see that it has to be put just that way. And I'll make my decision when I've finished reading the whole diary. And so I reopened Jenny's diary and again found myself reliving those days when Jennifer Grinnell was Hollywood's biggest star and I, her husband, was a forgotten man, while her romance with America's favorite writer, Bruce Brown, headed the list of items in every gossip column.
3: Hello?
4: Jenny, it's me. I'll pick you up at the usual place at 9.
3: Oh, that is not possible, Bruce.
4: Why, what's up?
3: I thought we had gone beyond questions.
4: Well, I thought so, too, but that was before we stopped seeing each other. Or haven't we stopped seeing each other?
3: More questions?
4: I'll pick you up at 9.
3: No, not tonight, really.
4: Tomorrow?
3: I suppose I owe you that much, love.
4: You don't owe me a thing, and I'll explain when I see you tomorrow.
3: Tomorrow will be the last time I see Bruce. It is something I have refused to face for too long now. But I am afraid I believe that the Walpurgis Club is an evil and vicious thing. If they are not witches with supernatural powers, then they are criminals. Because I cannot believe that Fournier's car crash was an accident. And I will not even talk to Bruce about joining. Poor Anton. I must lie to him. Or maybe not. Maybe the truth

0: Come in, Anton.
1: Isn't that your phone I hear ringing?
0: Yes.
1: Why don't you answer it?
0: You know me better than to question me, Anton. I do what I choose. If I do not want to answer the phone, I do not.
1: Because you know very well that it was Bruce Brown calling, and you did not want to talk to him.
0: So?
1: You have deliberately broken off your relationship with him.
0: And if I have?
1: If you have, you have done something I have never known you to do since we met. You have broken your word.
0: So I have. And it is about time you should find the courage to break yours also.
1: Don't talk to me of courage. You could continue to see Bruce Brown and never bring up the question of his joining the club. But that way you might get into trouble if the club members are really witches and warlocks. So you take this coward's way out and it ruins me.
0: What can they do to you?
1: For starters, they can take me off the picture.
0: I will not allow them to do that.
1: They have already done it. Will you answer the phone?
0: What do they expect to gain by punishing you?
1: First, discipline for the ranks. I was the one who recruited you, and that was an error. Two, they think perhaps out of a feeling for me, you will change your mind about trying to recruit Brown.
0: Ridiculous.
1: Yes, I know. But you will suffer too. Just wait until you see the new director.
2: At this point, I closed the diary. Jones looked at me inquiringly.
3: Had enough, Duco?
2: Now I understand what Anton Krasuski was trying to tell me.
3: You went to see him. When?
2: As soon as I heard he'd been taken off Jenny's picture and replaced by Luigi Ferrelli.
3: You seem to be pretty buddy-buddy with a lot of your wife's lovers.
2: We had a lot in common. Would you like to hear what happened when I went to see Krasuski?
3: Well, I'm still on the case, and my report has to be written. Go ahead.
2: Of course, you never knew Krasuski, so you wouldn't have noticed, as I did, the changes as I approached his house. It used to be crowded and well-lit. This night, it was empty and almost deserted. I crossed the driveway, rapped on the door.
1: Larry, come in. It is very nice of you to come and see me.
2: What happened? Why did they take you off the picture?
1: They said they wanted a director who would be less dazzled by Jenny.
2: Well, that's nonsense. Jenny's the star. You did two great pictures with her.
1: Nevertheless, they seemed to be logical when they chose Ferrelli. Do you know any director who is less dazzled by Jenny than Ferrelli?
2: He hates her.
1: And she him.
2: It almost seems as if someone wants to ruin Jenny and her career.
1: And me, no? Here. Look inside my forearm. Wait till I roll up the sleeve. Now, tell me what you see.
2: Are you sure you're all right?
1: Tell me what you see!
2: Well, a small scar. It's shaped like a horseshoe or a hoof.
1: That's right. Now ask Jenny. Ask her to show you hers.
2: And that's when I walked out on him.
3: Did you ask Jenny about her scar?
2: No, I never did. When she broke her leg and was taken off the picture, it completely slipped my mind. And then... Oh, well, you know what happened then.
3: Oh, everybody does. Your girl couldn't get herself arrested in Hollywood. She was finished in pictures.
2: You don't know what that meant.
3: Look, Duco, I am still interested in finding out what happened just before she died. And I think we ought to skip ahead in that diary and see if we can find out.
2: Yes, you're right. Now, let's see. Sometimes she dated entries and other times not, so... Oh, yes. Here. This one's dated just a month ago. And here's what she says.
0: It has happened. I suppose I should have known that someday it would happen. But I really thought I was finished with the Walpurgis Club. So many years had passed, and no word from them. And so it came as a surprise when I did hear, and in a way I never would have expected. My agent phoned and told me that Tyler Campbell wanted to see me. I'll confess, I felt some of the old excitement of meeting a talented motion picture director.
4: I've always been one of your greatest fans. Every scene in Woman from Hell is etched indelibly on my memory. I'll quote the dialogue for you if you like.
0: Would not you be embarrassed if I said please do?
4: If you want my company,
1: all you have to do is pay for it. If you want my love, you will pay more. A price that I advise you no one can afford.
0: Enough, I am convinced.
1: I can't understand why a talent like yours shouldn't still be working.
0: Oh, I agree with you.
1: And that's why I've come to see you. How do you feel about trying a comeback in a film I'll direct? Of course, I wouldn't expect a commitment until you'd seen the script. You haven't even asked what the film will be about.
0: Well, I was not up to that in my mind.
1: Mm-hmm. It's about witchcraft.
0: Oh?
1: Does that turn you off?
0: Well, it is too soon to say.
1: You know I don't do ordinary films, Miss Grinnell.
0: Yes, I know.
1: And I assure you the film is well worth doing. Today, witchcraft is in. But I intend to use it somewhat differently. I see you as fate. Beautiful. Enigmatic. And inescapable.
0: Interesting.
1: Good. I promise that I shall shoot you so that even in the cruelest close-up, your scar won't show.
0: My scar?
1: Don't tell me that little mark inside your wrist is no longer there. Even plastic surgery won't eradicate it. And it's exactly the same as the one I have here, behind my ear. See?
0: Yes, I see. So this was all a trick. You are a member of the Walpurgis Club.
1: In good standing, Miss Grinnell. Which is more than I can say for you. But my offer to do a picture with you is very real.
0: I am not interested.
1: Too fast. You make a decision before you know any of the facts.
0: We have nothing more to say.
1: I suggest you listen. If you think you've paid your dues in full, you're mistaken. You betrayed us. And you betrayed your oath.
0: I am finished with you and with the club.
1: And you will be. I promise you. Do one small favor, and you'll be a big star again. And no strings attached.
0: How do you mean, no strings?
1: You will be allowed to resign from the Walpurgis Club. The only member in its 300-year history to be given that privilege.
0: I have already resigned. I have not been to a meeting
1: what
0: or...
1: What we have in mind does not necessitate your going to a meeting. You've heard of Jason Albright.
0: Who has not? He is the sixth or seventh richest man in the world.
1: Mm-hmm. Did you know that Jason Albright is one of your greatest fans?
0: No.
1: He's worshipped you for years.
0: How nice.
1: Jason Albright is very ill. In fact, he's terminal.
0: Well, that is too bad. My fan club will be reduced by one.
1: True enough. But you can make a dying man very happy simply by talking with him, visiting, spending a little time with him.
0: Are you out of your mind? Why would
1: I... Albright has no heirs. His will leaves all his money to various charities. But wills can be changed.
0: I see.
1: Of course. Simplicity itself. Nothing for you to do except spend a little time with Albright. Be your charming self and...
0: And persuade the old man that the Walpurgis Club is worthier than all of his other charities put together.
1: Precisely. Couldn't have put it better myself. Before you answer that, I have a feeling it will be Jason Albright.
0: What?
1: We managed to get word to him that you'd be receptive to a call.
0: I see. Hello. Who is this? No. No, this is not Miss Grinnell. She is not at home. She will not be in for some time. No, I do not know. Goodbye.
1: That, Miss Grinnell, was very foolish. I want you to think carefully. Think what a small thing we're asking of you.
4: and then consider the alternative. We can make things very definitely unpleasant for you, Miss Grinnell. Think it over.
0: How long do I have to think?
4: We can give you only 12 hours. And then we'll be here for your answer.
0: What alternative do I have? I cannot go to the police. And I will not have anything to do with the club or its scheme. So I turn to my diary and write. And I get an inspiration. I cannot go to the police, but I can hire a private detective to protect me without telling him why I am hiring him. And I remember I have heard of a good one. I will call him this minute. There, I feel better. I have called, and he is on his way. I hope he is intelligent. And that may be too much to ask. But his name is...
3: Don't bother, Duco. I know my name.
2: You? You were the detective Jenny called.
3: I'll take that diary now. If you look closely at my wrist, you'll see the mark that her diary described so well. And now, of course, you understand why the cause of her death must remain a suicide.
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19: Johnny Dollar.
20: Ed Barringer, Continental Insurance and Trust.
19: Well, nice to hear from you, Ed. It's been a long time since
20: Johnny,
19: you called
20: listen.
19: Me. Yeah?
20: I've already telephoned the airport, made a reservation.
19: Well, good for you. Have a happy trip.
20: No, Johnny. No, that reservation's for you. It's on the next flight down to New York.
19: For me? What for?
20: So hop into your car and get on out to the airport just as fast as you can. You've only got a few minutes to make that
19: flight. Whoa, hold on. Wait a minute.
20: I'll meet you there at Bradley Field, give you the address of the man in New York and all the details.
19: Yeah, what man?
20: His name is Lucian R. Look, Johnny, there isn't time. Get on out there to the airport.
19: Yeah, you look. Unless I know why you want me to get down and see this Lucian, whatever his name is. Well?
20: Sure, I'll tell you why.
19: Well?
20: Johnny, it's to prevent a murder.
19: Oh?
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0: 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Following is an account of expenses incurred during my investigation of the back-to-the-back matter. The gas tank of my car was dry as a bone, so expense account item one is $5.30 to fill it up. Then I tore on out to Bradley Field, and sure enough, Ed Berenger was waiting for me.
1: Over here, Johnny.
0: Oh, yeah.
1: Is this plane over here?
0: Hi, Ed. How are you?
1: Here now. Here's your ticket.
0: Okay.
1: And here's Mr. Fletcher's address down in New York.
0: Fletcher?
1: Lucian R. Fletcher, head of the Fletcher Advertising Agency.
0: Oh, wants to buy some commercial time on my radio show?
1: No.
0: Well, he better talk to the folks at CBS.
1: No, Johnny, listen.
0: Oh, yeah, that's right. You mentioned that nasty word, murder.
1: He phoned me just before I called you. That agency of his is a small one, but prosperous. Up until a couple of years ago, when he took on a partner, it was practically a one-man operation.
0: So?
1: His partner's name is William Spade, Bill Spade. And what Fletcher called about was to tell me that Spade is out to murder him.
0: Why?
1: To get his hands in the advertising agency. What else? So jump onto that plane.
0: No, wait, Ed. If Fletcher knows this, if he's sure of it...
1: He's sure of it, all right. So, Johnny...
0: Well, look, then why doesn't he call in the police? Have this guy, Spade, locked up?
1: Spade is out of town on some business down in Philadelphia. But he's due back sometime today. There in New York, aren't
0: you? Now, Ed, look,
1: Johnny, old man Fletcher isn't the kind to go off... half-cocked, to come up with a false alarm. So go on down there, find out exactly what's up, do whatever's necessary to nail down his partner, and... Well, go on, Johnny. Your plane's about ready for takeoff.
0: Oh.

0: I'll make it all right. Relax. Listen, as soon as we take off, you telephone Lieutenant Randy Singer.
1: Sure.
0: New York Police Department, 18th Precinct, Homicide Division.
1: Yeah, okay.
0: Tell him what you just told me, and then I'm on my way.
1: Sure. Now get aboard before you're too late.
0: Sure. Item two on the expense account is, the ticket for the flight was already paid for, and of course I'd hate to be accused of padding the old expense account, or should I say getting caught. So, item two is a dime for a phone call as soon as I landed there in New York, and not to Mr. Fletcher's address at 614 East 52nd Street.
2: 18th Precinct. Conroy.
0: Yeah, Conroy, this is Johnny Dollar. Let me talk to Lieutenant Singer.
2: Oh, hiya, Dollar. How's the private eye business these days?
0: Special investigator to you, copper.
2: Don't like being called a private eye, huh?
0: What's your guess?
2: And listen, us cops don't like being called cops anymore.
0: Yeah, so I've heard. But haven't you heard, Conroy, that a rose by any other name?
2: Now, what's that mean?
0: Well, you figure that one out. Now, will you switch me over to Randy Singer?
2: Afraid I can't do that.
0: What?
2: The lieutenant pulled out here about 20 minutes ago in one of the squad cars.
0: Oh.
2: Big emergency or something, like, aren't they all? But he'll be back.
0: Well, look, do you know if he got a call from up in Hartford, Connecticut a while ago?
2: Not that I know of. But I know he came on duty about half an hour ago.
0: Okay.
2: But I know he made a lot of frantic phone calls before he took off, if that means anything.
0: Well, does it?
2: Also, he took the medico along with him.
0: Well, listen, Conroy, when he comes in, tell him I'll be over at 614 East 52nd Street.
2: 614?
0: At the apartment of a Mr. Lucian R. Fletcher.
2: Now, Dollar, you...
0: Tell him if he can make it, I want to see him over there.
2: 614 East 52nd.
0: Yeah, that's right.
2: Now, listen.
0: Gotta go now. Item three is 640 for a taxi into 614. For some silly reason or other, the doorman at that snooty address hesitated about steering me up to Mr. Fletcher's apartment. That is, until I flashed my credentials at him and mumbled the magic word, emergency. Then I took the elevator up to the ninth floor.

0: Come in, Johnny. Come on in.
1: Huh?
0: Conroy phoned me. You're on your way over here. How are you, boy?
1: Randy. Oh, and Ed Berenger up in Hartford did call you.
0: Yeah, that's right. So I came on over here to see Mr. Fletcher, find out what all the excitement was about.
1: Well, what'd you find out?
0: Now, why don't you just come on into the library and see for yourself?
1: Sure, sure. Well, but if you ask me, Randy, seems... Huh?
0: Yeah.
1: This is Mr. Fletcher?
0: That's Mr. Fletcher.
1: Dead.
0: That's right, Johnny. Dead as a doornail.
2: Who'd you vote for in the last general election? You may not realize it, but you voted for someone you probably never heard of and whose name may not have appeared on your ballot. And who was this stranger? He was the elector appointed by your state to decide who was to be our president. Every state has as many electors as it has representatives and senators in Congress combined. Collectively, they're called the Electoral College. And it's the members of the Electoral College alone who can vote for the President of the United States. Your vote was cast for the group of electors that pledged itself to vote for either the Democratic or Republican nominee. But you did not vote directly for either candidate. A roundabout way of doing things? Yes. But you must remember that when the Constitution was written, there was no television, no radio, and few newspapers. The majority of voters had never traveled more than a few miles from their own homes. In these circumstances, it was impossible for a voter in Maine to know about the great public figures of New York or Pennsylvania, Virginia, or South Carolina. There were not even any political parties to guide him. And so the voter in Maine didn't try to do the impossible. He voted for someone who did know the great men of the times and who could render an intelligent decision as to which one of them should make the best president. The system has its faults. Three times in our history, the man who got the most votes from the people was not elected president because he did not get the most votes in the Electoral College. Yet no one today seriously proposes to abolish the Electoral College, because by and large, the people believe that in spite of its drawbacks, the present system of electing our president ensures that your country and mine shall be our country.

0: Yeah, Johnny, somebody came in here and finished him off with just exactly one nice, clean shot through the heart.
1: Uh-huh. Any sign of a struggle, Randy? Anything like that?
0: No, sir. So it must have been somebody that he knew that let him in here himself.
1: Yeah, well, I'll buy that, all right. And it kind of proves the old man was right in his fears after all.
0: Huh?
1: When, Randy? Any idea when Mr. Fletcher was murdered?
0: Well, I got that call from your insurance agent up in Hartford early this morning. I tried calling Mr. Fletcher at his office, but they told me he hadn't come in yet.
1: Yeah?
0: So I tried calling him here. No answer. So I grabbed Doc Snyder's phone, and he was sure that Fletcher hadn't left the place. Well, I borrowed the key, and the Doc and I came up here.
1: Randy, you haven't answered my question.
0: Oh, according to the Doc, it happened sometime very early this morning, right after midnight.
1: Uh-huh, I see.
0: Doc and a couple of boys from the lab just left.
1: Oh, did they find anything, Randy? Any clues?
0: Not a thing to work on. All they know is that he was shot through the heart and what he was shot with. And believe me, Johnny, that bullet was placed just exactly right.
1: Well, now, what do you mean by that?
0: Well, just take a good look at it right there.
1: Well, now, what under the sun is that? Some kind of a bulletproof vest?
0: Yeah, that's what I thought until Doc Snyder looked at it. No, Johnny, it's a kind of a corset.
1: Corset?
0: Yeah, that's right. A kind of a back support that was made for him especially. On account of some kind of sacro lumbar trouble or something.
1: Oh, yeah, sacro lumbar support.
0: Yeah, that's it.
1: I've never seen one quite like this. Now, this thing's almost like a suit of armor.
0: Sure. That's why I say it was a lucky shot. I mean, the shot had to be placed exactly right. Inch or two on either side, and one of those wide steel ribs would have bounced it off, or at least kept it from going straight into his heart.
1: Oh, now wait a minute. A .38 slug pack's a lot of wallop.
0: Yeah, only this was a little .22. But now listen.
1: Yeah?
0: That insurance man, the one who called and said you were coming on down here?
1: Ed Berenger.
0: Yeah. Well, he told me that Fletcher'd been expecting something like this.
1: That's right, man.
0: Yeah, he said that Fletcher made no bones about who might try.
1: That's right. The one man who might stand to benefit from his insurance. And somehow we have to find him.
0: Yeah, well, who's that?
1: Randy, in his advertising business, he had a partner.
0: Oh?
1: And it seems this partner, a man named William Spade...
0: Oh, wait a minute. That's probably the boys with the meat wagon. And come on to pick them up.
1: Okay, I'll let him in. Okay, boys, you can come.
2: Hi. Huh? I beg your pardon?
1: Who are you?
2: Why, my name's Spade, Bill Spade. I'm Mr. Fletcher's partner.
0: What's that?
1: So you're Bill Spade, huh?
2: Yes.
1: Well, my name is Dollar, Johnny Dollar.
2: The insurance investigator?
1: That's right.
2: And is that a policeman I see in there in the library? Mr. Dollar, is something wrong here?
1: Where have you been, Mr. Spade?
2: Why, I just got in from Philadelphia. I was down there on some important agency business.
1: Just got back, huh? When?
2: Well, my plane got in about half an hour ago, maybe 45 minutes. Well, here. Here's my ticket. You can check on it.
1: Yeah, maybe I will. Where did you stay in Philadelphia?
2: At the Bellevue Stratford. But why? What's wrong around here? Where is Mr. Fletcher?
1: Just take it easy, Mr. Spade.
2: But I've got to see him on a business matter.
1: You do, huh?
2: Yes, it's very important, about a new client of ours. It has to be acted on at once.
1: Well, I'm afraid it's going to have to wait.
2: Well, I called the office from the airport, and they said he wasn't in yet, so I came on over here. Now, where is he, and what's this all about, Mr. Dollar?
0: So, you claim you were down in Philadelphia when your business partner was shot.
2: That's right, Shot? Mr. Fletcher was shot?
0: Real surprise.
2: Where is he? Let me see him.
1: I said take it easy.
2: But good heavens, Mr. Dollar.
1: Take it easy. And if this business matter is so all-fired important, well, hadn't you better be down at the office taking care of it?
0: Now, Johnny.
1: Well, Mr. Spade?
2: Well, yes, of course. Of course I should.
1: Sure you should. So why don't you just run along?
0: Oh, huh? Wait.
1: After all, Mr. Fletcher's in no condition to run your ad agency.
0: That's the understatement of all time.
2: I can't believe it. Mr. Fletcher dead.
0: Oh, you can't, huh?
2: This is terrible. Have you any idea who could have done this to him?
0: Are you kidding?
2: What do you mean?
0: All right now, Spade.
1: Yeah, Mr. Spade, you'd better get on down to that office of yours.
0: Huh?
1: And as soon as we can tell you anything, we will get in touch.
2: Believe me, if there's anything I can do, please call
1: him. Oh, now, just don't you worry about that. But get on down to the office and take over.
0: Right ahead, Mr. Spade.
1: I'll be in touch with you.
2: Very well, Mr. Dollar.
0: Now, what are you... What's got into you, Johnny? You're the one just got through telling me he's the one that must have killed Mr. Fletcher.
1: So how are you going to prove it?
0: Well, we got no other suspect, have we? And you let him go.
1: Look here, this plane ticket.
0: Yeah, I saw it. I saw him shove it into your hand.
1: I knew that Spade was supposed to be in Philly, that he was due to come back here today, so when I pulled into the airport, I carefully checked the incoming flight schedule.
0: So what?
1: Oh, this flight was due in all right, and from Philadelphia. Just when he said, half or three quarters of an hour ago.
0: Yeah, all right, all right. So what? That doesn't prove he was actually on that flight.
1: Randy, I think he was.
0: That ticket could have been used by somebody else.
1: Well, it's easy enough to check on, but I doubt it very much.
0: All right, but if you're right about that, if he was down there in Philly, then your first theory about him is all wrong. How could he have murdered Mr. Fletcher?
1: Sounds impossible, doesn't it?
0: Of course, it is.
1: Want to bet?

0: He looks just like his father. We've all heard statements like this, but have you ever stopped to wonder exactly why we resemble our relatives? One man did, Thomas Hunt Morgan. Born in Lexington, Kentucky in 1866, Morgan's interest in science took him to the University of Kentucky and Johns Hopkins. While his colleagues were choosing fields in physics and chemistry, Morgan's interest turned to something more personal, man himself. Why do we inherit physical characteristics from our parents? To find the answer, Morgan spent years studying the common fruit fly. He bred generation after generation, constantly observing the traits produced. He then computed mathematical tables and analyzed the whole question of heredity in terms of the nucleus. The nucleus, he observed, was the center of activity in every cell. As a result, he developed his theory of the gene. This theory, simplified, holds that each human cell contains hundreds of units called genes, and each gene carries a physical characteristic from its parents. For this outstanding work, Morgan was awarded the Nobel Prize for Physiology and Medicine in 1933. Thomas Hunt Morgan, an American scientist with the philosophy that somewhere there must be an answer. Let's find it.
1: Now, Act Three of yours truly, Johnny Dollar, and the back to...
2: Expense account item 4, 10 cents for a call to the Fletcher Advertising Agency.
3: No, sir. Mr. Spade isn't in yet.
2: All right, then, miss.
3: He telephoned that he would stop off and see Mr. Fletcher before coming in at Mr. Fletcher's apartment.
2: And he called you from the airport, didn't he?
3: Yes, sir.
2: And probably left the door of the phone booth open so you could hear the background noise of the planes and so on.
3: What?
2: Sure. So you know he actually was calling from the airport. Item 5, 60 cents for half a dozen calls to various departments of the airline company. And finally, I managed to get hold of the gal who'd been stewardess on the flight in from Philadelphia.
3: Yes, kind of light sandy hair and blue eyes.
2: Uh-huh.
3: And he wore a dark brown tweed suit. Oh, and his briefcase had the initials WS on it.
2: Yeah, then it must have been Bill Spade, all right. But how come you remembered him so well out of your whole list of passengers?
3: Oh, could I forget him?
2: What do you mean by that?
3: Oh, Mr. Dollar, from takeoff to landing, that whole flight was perfect. But Mr. William Spade insisted he was airsick, or on the verge of it.
2: Oh?
3: He must have pushed the call button a dozen times. Mary and I were busier with him than with all the other passengers put together.
2: Oh, I see.
3: Mary swore he was perfectly all right. That didn't keep him from pushing that button.
2: Yeah, almost as though he was deliberately calling attention to himself.
3: Yes. Certainly look that way. But why?
2: I think I have a pretty good idea. Thanks a lot. Spade told me he'd stayed over in Philadelphia at the Bellevue Stratford. Item 6 is $1.30 for a call down there.
4: Oh, that's right, sir. Mr. Spade got his key from me and went up to his room at about 10 o'clock last night.
2: You mean he said he was going to his room?
4: That's right. Then he checked out about 8 o'clock this morning.
2: I see.
4: If it means anything, he mentioned the importance of catching a plane to New York. He mentioned it several times to both me and the cashier.
2: I'm sure he did.
4: Almost like a kid about to take his first airplane ride.
2: Oh, maybe it was just to impress you with the time he left your hotel.
4: Oh? Well, what do you mean by that, sir?
2: Nothing. Forget it. Thanks. From the minute Spade handed me that plane ticket as an alibi, I felt sure he had murdered Mr. Fletcher. As for all his trouble to establish he'd been in Philadelphia that morning, then aboard the plane, then at the airport, well, all very clever. But where was he? What was he doing before he checked under the Bellevue? And don't forget, it's only a short hop from Philly to New York. Oh, I knew what Spade's answer would be, that he was in his hotel room asleep. And I'm sure that no one could prove otherwise. No one, that is, except Spade himself, could prove he left that hotel during the night, gone to New York under another name, killed his partner, then got back in plenty of time to check out of the Bellevue at 8 a.m. So unless I could somehow trick him. Item 7, 85 cents for a cab to his office.
5: Yes, come in, Mr. Dollar, and sit down.
2: Ah, all right, thanks.
5: I'm sorry for the appearance of my desk, but with all that's happened and with the affairs of my new client to take care of...
2: Your new client?
5: Well, after all, with Mr. Fletcher gone...
2: Hey, it looks to me like you have every newspaper in town piled up here. But they wouldn't write about Mr. Fletcher unless he were dead or murdered.
5: What?
2: Tell me, how did you and Fletcher get along?
5: I suppose I might have expected you to ask something like that, just as a matter of routine questioning, your questioning of anyone who knew him.
2: Maybe.
5: But what did you mean by saying the papers would only print a story if he were dead?
2: Just let me ask the questions, huh?
5: Well, of course.
2: Well?
5: Mr. Fletcher and I ran this business together.
2: Personally, how'd you get along?
5: He was a very difficult person, Mr. Dollar. Created many embarrassing situations here in the office.
2: Embarrassing for you?
5: Yes. But I blame it all on the constant pain from his back. You see, he had a very serious condition. Sacrolumbar.
2: Yes, trouble. I know that.
5: But I had to admire and respect him. He was a genius. Now, just look at the way he built up this agency.
2: Yeah. Be nice to have, wouldn't it? Especially by you. In other words, you had plenty of motive for killing him.
5: Yes, of course. But if you think for one minute...
2: And I'm sure you had no trouble getting hold of a key to his apartment.
5: Mr. Dollar...
2: Who knows? Maybe Mr. Fletcher gave you one. After all, his own partner...
5: Dollar, if this is an attempt to be facetious... Look here, it's bad enough that Mr. Fletcher is dead.
2: Now, that's the second time you said that.
5: Said what?
2: That Fletcher is dead.
5: Well, of course I... What?
2: Did I say that he was? Or the lieutenant there at the apartment?
5: You said he was shot. He must be dead.
2: You mentioned his back trouble.
5: Look here now. Is...
2: I myself saw that corset he was wearing. Those wide, heavy stays made of steel. Oh,
5: you...
2: Why, it would bounce off it like hail off a roof. Now, a big gun, a .38. But you forgot all about that regular suit of armor he had around him.
5: But he fell. I saw him fall.
2: Sure you did.
5: And I thought the bullet... But if I didn't kill him, I was sure I had. I'd aim for his heart, and when he fell... When he... Oh.
2: Yeah.
5: Oh, no.
2: Fletcher is dead. And now that you've told me who did it...
5: Dollar, please, listen.
2: You, mind if I use your phone? Ah, it's funny how a man like that can plan a thing so carefully, carry it out so carefully, and then when he's caught, lose his head and blab all over the place. Yeah. Spade even made a grab for the little .22 pistol he'd used and had right there on his desk. Well, it'll be good as evidence. Expense account total, including a good meal and the fare back to dear old Hartford? $25.80. Yours truly, Johnny Dollar.

0: Yours Truly, Johnny Dollar, starring Bob Bailey, originates in Hollywood and is written, produced, and directed by Jack Johnstone. 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
1: Hi, this is Bill Tilson, Johnny, at New Jersey State Mutual.
0: Oh, hi, Bill.
1: How are you, boy?
0: Terrible.
1: Good, good. Now, I'll tell you why I'm calling, and what was that?
0: I said, do you want to buy a pair of skis?
1: Ski?
0: That's right.
1: And did I hear you say you're feeling terrible?
0: You did.
1: Well, what's the matter?
0: North Slope, Chicopee Mountain, New Hampshire, over the weekend.
1: Oh, getting a little too old to tackle that North Slope, huh?
0: No.
1: But if you took a fall on it, a bad one.
0: I sure did, but not the way you think.
1: Oh, you mean you fell for some cute little blonde?
0: No, no. Doc Hubble and I had just started up the mountain on the ski lift when my chair broke loose and fell on top of me and almost busted my back. Hurts even to talk about it.
1: Oh.
0: So over the past 3 days, I've been doing nothing but sitting around my apartment here, quietly suffering and feeling sorry for myself.
1: Oh, that's too bad, Johnny.
0: And to make matters worse, Doc has me all strapped up in one of these corsets, one of these sacrolumbar supports.
1: Ooh, brother.
0: Hardly even breathe without wincing.
1: Oh, I'm sorry.
0: So have you had any idea about asking me to tear down there to Jersey?
1: Oh, I wouldn't think of it, Johnny. Well, I'd better see if I can get hold of somebody else.
0: I'm afraid so.
1: Even if it is Larry Moody that we finally got a line on.
0: Yeah, you better get some other investigator on it. Larry Moody?
1: Yeah.
0: Fingers Moody, the safe operator?
1: Yes.
0: You got a lead on him?
1: We sure have, but if you're not in shape...
0: Well, what's the matter with you? Why didn't you say so?
1: Well, if you're on the sick list, Johnny...
0: Well, let somebody else have a crack at that crook, not on your life. Now, listen... Oh!
1: Yeah, you see? With that back of yours in bad shape...
0: What are you talking about? Bill, you sit tight. I'm on my way.
2: Oh! CBS Radio brings you Bob Reddick in the exciting adventures of the man with the action-packed expense account, America's fabulous freelance insurance investigator.
0: Yours truly, Johnny Dollar.

Expense account submitted by Special Investigator Johnny Dollar to the New Jersey State Mutual Life Insurance Company, Trenton, New Jersey. Following is an account of expenses incurred during my investigation of the short-term matter.

0: The big steel-stayed corset that Doc Hubble had cinched around my back made it necessary to move slowly, take it easy. And the sensible thing would have been to sit quietly in my apartment for a week or two and let nature take its course. But if Bill Tilson really had a lead on Fingers Moody, if there was any chance of my catching up with him, well, the mere thought of it made me feel 100% better. Except when I made a sudden move and caught my aching back off guard. So item one on the expense account is $6 for a taxi out to Bradley Field. Item two is $12.80 for tips and a plane ticket to Trenton, New Jersey. And item three is $3 for a cab into Bill's office.
1: Johnny, you darn fool. I tried to tell you over the phone that I could get somebody else for this job. Sit down.
2: Yeah, sure.
1: You look lousy.
0: Thanks.
1: If you had any sense, you would have stayed in your little trundle bed there in Hartford and got over this thing instead of tearing on down here.
0: All finished?
1: Well, you must be out of your mind. What do you think you are, anyway? Superman or something?
0: Bill.
1: And five will get you ten that if your doctor knew you were doing a crazy thing like this... Well, you're not, boy. You're not going to touch this case. I'm going to haul you out to the airport and put you on the next plane back to Hartford, understand? And, baby, that's that.
0: All finished now?
1: Yes.
0: Good. Now, tell me what you know about Larry Moody. Where is he? What's this lead you have on him? Now, come on, Bill, come on.
1: You just won't give up, will
0: you? No, not where Larry Moody is concerned.
1: Okay.
0: Well?
1: It was 4 years ago that Moody pulled that caper in Chicago. He got himself a job in Merriman's department store and walked off with nearly $10,000 that our branch office had to make good on.
0: And like a sap, I followed up every misleading clue that he left behind, chased him halfway across the country, and never so much as laid eyes on him.
1: I know. If he hadn't gotten that highway smash-up near some one-horse town in Iowa...
0: I know. A cop picked him up without the least bit of trouble, collected the reward, and all I got out of it was 2 weeks of wasted time and a black eye in the process. And then when that crooked lawyer got him off because nobody could find the dough he'd stolen...
1: Well, you can't blame yourself for that, Johnny.
0: No, but if I'd had the chance and the time and the money... Well, never mind. Now, tell me about this lead that you had on him. Well, come on, tell me what... Oh!
1: Hey, take it easy, will you? Doesn't that corset do you any good?
0: Oh, it's the worst part of it. The heavy stays in it keep poking me in the... Well, come on, what about Moody?
1: Night before last... Over $30,000. And she's Emporium.
0: Here in Trenton?
1: Yeah. Mm-hmm.
0: And you're sure it was Moody?
1: Absolutely.
0: How come?
1: Because of his modus operandi, Johnny. Got himself a job in the store, got the lay of the land, somehow learned the combination of the safe.
0: Now, that isn't enough to pin it on a man.
1: Nor a description.
0: Well, I...
1: Nor the fact that three witnesses looked through the National Mug file and positively identified him as the man they saw walking out through the alley and back of the store with a bag containing the loot.
0: Well, now, how do you know the bag?
1: Two hack drivers and a cleaning woman from there in the store. And he left a trail of $5 and $10 bills for nearly a block.
0: Not even so, Bill.
1: So unless he's changed his habits a lot, Larry Fingers Moody is somewhere in this area. Now, if you can find him, find the money, keep our company from having to shell out some 30... Hello, Tilson speaking.
3: Lieutenant Ivan at headquarters, Mr. Tilson.
1: Oh, yes, Lieutenant. Just a minute. Pick up the extension, Johnny.
0: Yeah.
1: Okay, Lieutenant, what is it?
3: Your friend Moody has been picked up.
1: Yeah, where?
3: Down in the little town of Pemberton.
1: Good.
3: Yes, sir.
0: I guess that lets me out.
1: And the money, Lieutenant?
3: Moody? Break down and tell where he stashed the money or admit that he ever took it?
1: Yeah, but it's that money that the company... Look, unless you can find it for us...
3: You have any idea how, Mr. Tilson?
1: Yeah. Yes, I have. Johnny.
0: Yeah, I heard.
1: Let you out, did you say?
0: Oh, well, if they found him, Bill...
1: Let you out? Nothing, Johnny. You find that $33,000 for us.
4: 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Is my good suit pressed?
5: It was sent out.
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0: I left Bill Tilson's office and slowly and painfully walked over to police headquarters where I talked with Lieutenant Walter Ivan.
6: You know how to get down to Pemberton, Mr. Dalloway?
0: Well, I understand it's a little town about 20 miles south of here.
6: Yeah, that's right. You take 206, then cut left on 537, about 2 miles, and there you are.
0: Now, Lieutenant, tell me this.
6: The police chief is an old friend of mine, so if you like, I'll give you a card of introduction. I'm sure he'll give you all the help he can, if it'll do any good.
0: Yeah, now, wait a minute.
6: Yes, sir.
0: Moody cracked that safe right here in Trenton.
6: Yes, sir.
0: So won't you drag him back here?
6: Well, yeah, sooner or later.
0: Now, what do you mean by that?
6: You see, Pemberton doesn't want to let us have him until they can settle their charges against him.
0: He pulled another robbery down there?
6: No, sir. What they're holding him for had nothing at all to do with the Hanshey job here in town.
0: Well, what did they get him for?
6: For running down one of the town's leading citizens with his car.
0: I see.
6: And Pemberton isn't a very big place, you know. Doesn't have too much excitement, and I guess they want to make a big thing of it.
0: Oh, fine.
6: As a matter of fact, they didn't even know he was the man we wanted until after they had arrested him. Locked him up.
0: Now, look, Lieutenant, if he can get himself out on bail and then skip town...
6: No danger, Dollar. I made sure of that myself. No bail.
0: How long, then?
6: Before we can... get him up here without a lot of extra legal rigmarole?
0: Yeah.
6: Who knows? But don't worry. We got all the time in the world.
0: Well, maybe that's something in my favor.
6: What? What's that, sir?
0: Tell me, Lieutenant.
6: Yeah, what's that?
0: How much of a jail have they down there?
6: Oh, nothing like ours, of course. They hardly need it at all in a quiet little town like that, but... I'm sure it's adequate, and they'll have no trouble. Now, why'd you ask a question like that, Mr. Dollar?
0: Well, I just thought of a little stunt. And if it works...
6: Yeah.
0: Well, you see, my job is to find out what Moody has done with that $33,000.
6: Yeah, from what I know about him, you're not going to have much luck.
0: Why not?
6: Dollar... I was on the force in Chicago when he pulled the Merriman job out there. You know about that?
0: I certainly do.
6: Well, they had just as strong a case against him as we had. But could they get any line on the money?
7: From Moody? No, sir.
6: And, mister, they never will. Or on this job either. I myself tried to break him down out there in Chicago, and believe me, I know what I'm talking about.
0: I know what you mean.
6: But whether we find this Hanshey money or not, we're going to nail him for it so tight that... What is this little stunt of yours? What?
0: No, Lieutenant, if I told you what I planned to do, I'd never get away with it.
6: Why not?
0: Because I don't think you'd let me. But knowing what I do about Moody, and with him not knowing me... Lieutenant, I'll say... Oh!
6: Back is really kicking up.
0: No,
6: huh? No,
0: it's this darn corset. But they say you can get used to hanging if you hang long enough.
6: Why don't you take it off?
0: No, hardly.
6: Now, wait. About this plan of yours...
0: As I started to say, Lieutenant, I'll see you later.
6: Hey, now, Dollar!
0: Item 4, 5, whatever it is. 80 cents for a taxi back to Bill Tilson's office. Identification case. Keys.
1: Hey, what is all this stuff?
0: Watch. Gun.
1: I don't get it, Johnny.
0: Money, except for a couple of bucks.
1: Johnny.
0: Now, just hang on to him for me, Bill.
8: And, here, I better leave this jacket with you.
6: And dirty myself up a bit.
1: You're going out without a coat in this kind of weather?
6: Well, a cashmere jacket wouldn't exactly be in character with what I have in mind.
1: But just exactly what
6: and,
1: do you...
6: And you have got a heater in your car, haven't you?
1: Well, sure, but you have to... My car.
6: So if you'll just let me have the keys to it, Willie, I'll be on my way.
1: Oh, now, look.
6: Keys?
1: Okay. Sure, here you are.
6: Thanks. Now wish me luck. I'll see you, Bill.
1: No, now, wait a minute. Where are you going? What are you going to do?
6: I'll see you in jail. Needless to say, Bill thought I was kidding with that parting crack. But I wasn't. Item six, $1.27 that I spent in a hardware store on the way down to Pemberton for an extra key to his car, among other things. When I arrived in that pretty little South Jersey town, the first thing I looked for was a traffic cop. And lo and behold, I found one standing directing traffic in the middle of the main intersection. So I sat there, with an engine idling, carefully, deliberately holding up traffic until he signaled the cars to move in the other direction. And then, before he could walk over to bawl me out, I bore down on him. The net results? Exactly 17 minutes later, I was rather roughly shoved into what I suppose you'd call a semi-private room.
8: Okay, now get in there.
9: And listen, buddy, until you're ready to talk and tell us who you are, you better not try anything.
6: All right, all right. Take it easy, will you? I got a bad back.
9: If I had my way, I'd take that corset off you and let you really suffer for the what you tried to do to run down Officer Conroy.
6: Yeah,
9: out
6: will
9: there.
6: You try it? I'll sue you, buddy.
9: Yeah, sure you will. And if we check the license and find out that car you was driving was stolen.
6: Oh, drop dead.
10: So now I got company.
6: Yeah, who are you?
10: My name is Moody. Larry Moody. Sit down. Make yourself comfortable.
6: Why? You think they're going to keep me in this lousy clink?
10: You really mean that, my friend?
6: That's right. I mean, I'm getting out of here and fast.
10: Breaking out, I suppose.
6: Now, what else?
10: You really think you can?
6: Think I can? I know I can.
10: You see. Alone?
6: They mean you too?
10: Perhaps. Well, my friend?
6: Well, my friend, that depends.

0: Lord.
1: Try new king-size Philip Morris Commanders. New because the tobacco in them is vacuum clean. And the cleaner the tobacco, the better it tastes. Yes, the cleaner the tobacco, the better it tastes. Philip Morris Commanders are made by a new kind of machine, the Mark 8, that takes rich, full-flavored tobacco and first gently vacuum cleans it, then rolls the cigarette fully, evenly, cuts the ends clean and firm. The result is new Philip Morris Commanders, with the cleanest tobacco ever rolled in a cigarette. Try a pack. You'll get a full, round, king size of solid smoking pleasure because the cleaner the tobacco, the better it tastes. Noticeably better.

0: really think you can get out of this jail? What did you say your name is?
1: I didn't. Call me Mike. Sure, I'm sure. Maybe for a price, I'll take you along, too. You interested?
0: That depends. What do you mean by a price?
1: You say your name is Moody?
0: That's right. Barry Moody.
1: The guy that took that department store for 33 grand?
0: So they say.
1: What's that mean?
0: Unless they can find that money. I mean, with the help of a good attorney.
1: The money? Who said anything about the money? What about the murder rap?
0: What? What are you talking about?
1: That guy you bumped into on the street down here in Pemberton. What else?
0: But you said murder.
1: You mean you didn't hear about him kicking off late this afternoon because of the way you hit him?
0: He what?
1: They're gonna burn you for that, baby.
0: Well, so what are you trying
1: to... You didn't know, huh? You didn't know.
0: No. No, listen.
1: Yeah?
0: You're sure you can get out of this jail?
1: Sure, I'm sure. I told you that.
0: And listen, Mike.
1: Now I changed my mind. I'm not taking any killer along with me.
0: Mike.
1: Don't you know what they could do to me for that?
0: Please, listen to me.
1: No, baby. I guess maybe I'm just going to sit tight and take the rap for that car I helped myself to.
0: $5,000.
1: What?
0: I'll give you $5,000 of what I got in that store.
1: Oh, baby, I don't hear good.
0: $10,000.
1: Look, I told you, taking a little rap for borrowing somebody's car is one thing, but aiding and abetting a murder, or whatever they call it.
0: Half? Well...
1: Hey, take it easy, will you? My back.
0: Well...
1: Hey, keep your voice down. Half, huh?
0: Here. That's over 16. Look, I'll give you 20,000 of it. If you'll get me out of here tonight. Well?
1: 20,000.
0: Yeah.
1: Okay. It's a deal.
0: But how?
1: Well, as soon as this joint quiets down for the night.
0: Yeah.
1: Well, you see this corset I got on here under my shirt?
0: What about?
1: Well, instead of a couple of the steel stays in it that I pulled out a little while ago.
0: Yeah.
1: I got a couple of nice new sharp hacksaw blades. It's pretty corny for this day and age, huh?
0: We'll make it.
1: And also an extra key for that car out there. Had it made in a hardware store just in case. Pretty smart, huh?
0: Mike, you're great.
1: I know. So shortly after midnight, yours truly, Johnny Dollar, and his cellmate, who now thought he was a killer, proceeded to cut their way out of that jail. Except for a couple of interruptions when a sleepy night man made his rounds, all went smoothly. By a bit after 3 a.m., we were in Bill Tilson's car, following a back road into the outskirts of the tiny town of New Lisbon.
2: All right, Mike. I just follow along the railroad.
3: Sure, Larry. A lousy road, though.
2: I certainly hope nobody saw us leave that jail yard back in Pemberton.
3: See any cars following us?
2: No.
3: Well, all right. This sure ain't much of a road.
2: Ah. Stop.
3: Where?
2: Right around back of that tool shed beside the tracks.
3: You mean this little building right here?
2: Yeah. And turn off the lights. There's plenty of moonlight.
3: Whatever you say, baby.
2: All right, now.
3: Now, wait a minute. You mean here's where you got all the dough stashed?
2: Up under the eave to that tool shack. Wait for me.
3: You want some help?
2: No, I'll be right back.
1: I sat there and watched, ready to jump out after him if he tried to make a break. After all, I had no guarantee that he wouldn't try a double cross, or even that he really did have the money out there. I watched him push a couple of crates against the side of the shack, climb up on them, and then pull a heavy sack down from under the eaves. And walk on back to the car. But what I didn't see until it was too late.
2: All right, here it is. $33,000.
1: So we split it now?
2: No.
1: Why not?
2: Because it ain't all I had hidden away. I also had this.
1: Hey, now, wait a minute.
2: Get out of the car, punk, on this side.
1: Double cross, huh?
2: Get out. With the help, I'll let you have it right where you are, Mr. Johnny Dollar.
1: Dollar?
2: That's right. You think for 1 minute I didn't know that you're Johnny Dollar, that lousy insurance dick who chased me all over the country 4 years ago?
1: I see.
2: That voice of yours alone is enough to make you very dead, Mr. Dollar.
1: Moody.
2: It's no use.
4: Now, wait, listen.
2: Get out, Della. Like I said, or I'll kill you right where you are.
4: Oh, listen, there's a car coming this way.
2: That still won't work, sir. Just get... You're right. There's no lights.
4: Because it followed our lights.
2: Now, listen.
4: That
2: listen.
4: Means a police car.
5: Now, let me in, man.
6: Not you, baby.
7: You! Come back!

0: know something? That was a police car. It had been following us all the way from the jail in Pemberton. And the only reason they let us break out was because Bill Tilson, reading my mind, I guess, had called the chief of police and told him who I was. And the chief figured out why I'd got myself locked up and what I was up to. He and his boys nabbed Larry Moody with no trouble at all. The moral of the story? Don't ever underestimate the ability of a small-town cop. I beg your pardon. Police officer. Expense account total, including the trip home, $8,280. Yours truly, Johnny Dollar.
1: Now, here is our star to tell you about next week's story.
0: Next week, another locked room mystery. See if you can figure it out. Yours truly, Johnny Dollar.
1: Yours truly, Johnny Dollar, starring Bob Reddick, is written by Jack Johnstone. 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Heard in our cast were Robert Dryden as Bill Tilson, Santos Ortega as Larry Moody, Lawson Zerbe as Lieutenant Walter Ivan, and Jack Grimes as the police officer. 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
15: Johnny Dollar.
16: Johnny, this is Don Boomhauer.
15: Down in Sarasota, Florida?
16: That's right.
15: Don, how are you? How's the real estate business?
16: Just fine, and business is booming.
15: Yeah, I haven't seen you since I flew down there to do some fishing with our mutual pal, Earl Poorman.
16: That one, with his misguided sense of value.
15: Now, what's that mean?
16: Oh, his trips out to California all the time. And this time it looks as though he might stay out there.
15: Don, I think all you Floridians are jealous of California.
16: Now, Johnny, you think we'd ever admit it, even to ourselves? Be rank heresy. Anyhow, with Earl Poorman out of town, at least for a while, I'm kind of holding down the office of Tri-State Life and Casualty these days. So, what happens?
15: Trouble.
16: Trouble. Client's name is Thomas Patterson.
15: All right, what's happened? Somebody knock him off or something?
16: No, not yet. But a few years ago, when he was living up in Jacksonville... Well, Tom was the sole witness to a murder.
15: Yeah?
16: The killer was tried and sent to state's prison.
15: Uh-oh.
16: Huh?
15: So now this killer's on the loose and you figure Tom Patterson's life isn't worth a bag of beans.
16: That's it, exactly. Want to come down here and see what you can do about it?
15: Nope.
16: Now,
15: but,
16: Johnny.
15: Okay, Don, I'll grab the first plane I can.
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15: Yours truly, Johnny Dollar.

0: 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Following is an account of expenses incurred during my investigation of the deadly debt matter. Expense account item 17940, taxi and a plane out of Hartford. The flight was good, and by early afternoon, I was in Don Boomhauer's real estate office in Sarasota, Florida. After the usual amenities.
1: Now, let me lay it all out for you, Johnny.
0: Yeah, sure, Don. Go ahead.
1: And to begin with, the life insurance policy involved has a face value of $70,000.
0: Let's see then. My commission will come to,
1: Don't you ever think of anything but money?
0: Sure.
1: Like what?
0: Well, right now I'm thinking about the chances of staying alive. After all, with a killer on the loose, well, at least the thought of a few bucks coming to me could help me die happy. The insured's name, you said, is Thomas Patterson?
1: It is now.
0: Huh?
1: Some years ago, Johnny, young Tommy lived up in Jacksonville, worked as a milkman.
0: Uh-huh.
1: Early one morning, that was in 1951, he pulled up in front of an alley just in time to see a man named Casey Carey shoot down a fellow named Harker, who just happened to be busy at the moment blasting away at Carey with a .38.
0: So Carey pleaded self-defense, huh?
1: Well, he tried to, but the jury wouldn't go for it. You see, there'd been a long-standing feud between the two of them. Only reason they didn't give Carey the chair is because Harker had a record as long as your arm.
0: I see.
1: Instead, Carey was given 10 years to life.
0: I see.
1: The point is that Tommy Patterson's testimony was what really convicted him. So, of course, he made the usual melodramatic threat.
0: Oh, yeah, that he'd get Patterson if it was the last thing he ever did.
1: He didn't care when. He'd be in no hurry. But sooner or later, he'd track him down and kill him.
0: Mm-hmm. So what's happened?
1: Now, Tom had just got married, started a nice little family, two boys and a girl. So Carey's threat scared him as much because of the wife and kids as for himself.
0: Yeah, but now, Don, you know as well as I do how little those courtroom threats usually mean.
1: Now, wait.
0: Yeah?
1: About that time, some relative died and left Tom a considerable sum of money. So he changed his name, legally.
0: Changed it to what?
1: To what it is now, Thomas K. Patterson. What it was before doesn't matter.
0: Okay, go on.
1: Then he and his family moved on down to Venice, a few miles south of here.
0: Yeah, I remember the town.
1: Well, there in Venice, he set up the Excellent Dairy Products Company. Nobody down here has known him as anything but Tom Patterson, so he's felt perfectly safe. Until, that is, about 6 months ago.
0: Yeah?
1: He was up in Jacksonville on a business trip. He was, he was just walking along the street one day, turned a corner and bumped into a man coming from the other way.
0: Uh-oh.
1: Yes, he took one look at the man's face and started running like a scared rabbit.
0: Casey Carey.
1: Well, what do you think?
0: But now wait, Don. If Carey got 10 years to life in 1951...
1: I know. When he stopped to think about it, Tom couldn't believe it. But he went down to the public library and dug into the old newspaper files.
0: Yeah?
1: Sure enough, thanks to good behavior, model prisoner, and all that sort of stuff...
0: Carey'd got out?
1: Carey'd got out. Legitimately. But to Tom Patterson, that would only mean one thing. Carey was out to get him.
2: In the exciting history of great American inventions and inventors, there is no one who stands out with the eminence of Thomas A. Edison. Among his hundreds of great inventions, Edison gave us the phonograph, the microphone, a telephone system, various improvements for telegraphy and motion pictures, and most significantly, the electric light or incandescent lamp, originally referred to as bottled light. When Edison was still in his 20s, he set out to invent an electric lamp which could operate on low power and would be safe for use in homes and other buildings. He knew that resistance to electricity would make wires and other substances glow for an instant with white heat, but they would be instantly consumed. So he tried several types of fiber or wire sealed in a vacuum and succeeded in producing a glow which lasted for several hours. The next step was to find a filament that would give off a bright light and last for a longer time. In his search for the right substance which he could seal in his vacuum bulb, he tried 6,000 different substances ranging from human hair and tar to foodstuffs and vegetable fibers. Finally, he hit upon the idea of using the fibers of the bamboo tree. Carbonized, these threads provided the filament he sought, and thus the incandescent lamp became a reality. It was discovered not by accident nor by profound scientific knowledge. It was the result of tireless effort and endless trials. Edison, like so many geniuses before him, found success through determination and the philosophy which has blessed the work of most American inventors. Somehow there must be a way. Let's find it.
3: And now, Act Two of yours truly, Johnny Dollar.
0: Wait a minute, Don.
1: Yes, Johnny?
0: Tom Patterson wasn't sure that Carey actually saw him, recognized him, huh?
1: At the time, no. After all, Tom had only had a very brief glimpse of the man. And the man had made no attempt to go after him.
0: Uh-huh. But he's sure now that it was Carey.
1: Yes.
0: All right, so what did he do?
1: He drove on back to Venice, quietly bought himself a Colt 32 and got a permit to carry it.
0: Did he tell the police why he wanted the gun?
1: No. Of course, all along, Johnny, Tom had hoped that Carey hadn't recognized him. That even if he had, he wouldn't know where to look for him.
0: But, now, Don, unless this man Carey has made some move against him...
1: Now, just wait, Johnny.
0: Okay, tell it your way.
1: A couple of months ago, Casey Carey appeared and settled down in Venice.
0: Oh?
1: Yes, he rented a small house and got himself a job in charge of one of the filling stations on the train.
0: Well, that doesn't sound as though he moved in just to carry out his threat against Tom Patterson.
1: Needless to say, Tom tried to avoid him. But now and then, when he'd see him on the street or forget and go past the gas station, it was Carey who'd avoid him. Pretend not to see him.
0: Don.
1: I know what you're thinking, Johnny. But just remember one thing.
0: Yeah, what's that?
1: Carey had made it plain right from the beginning that he was in no hurry to get back in time.
0: Oh, I see. So you think he's kind of playing a cat-and-mouse game with him, huh? Just to build up the old fear in him, prolong the agony, maybe?
1: What else? And believe me, he's succeeding. When Tom finally called and asked me to have you come here to protect him, he was almost a nervous wreck.
0: All right, tell me this. Has Carey any brains, or is he just a typical dumb hood?
1: He's in charge of a modern filling station for one of the big important companies.
0: All right, then he must have too much sense to commit another murder. But if he can simply wear Patterson down with fright, maybe even drive him off his rocker...
1: Johnny, Carey swore he'd kill Tom Patterson, and I'm convinced that he meant it. More important, Tom is.
0: What do the police say?
1: Well, Tom hasn't told him, in order to keep his wife and kids from finding out about it. That's a pretty small town, you know. If it weren't for his family, Tom would have just pulled up stakes and headed for Timbuktu.
0: Don, if he's as scared as you seem to think...
1: As I seem to think...
0: And if there's no good reason for it...
1: Well?
0: Got an extra car I can use?
1: Yeah, sure, the yellow one parked out front.
0: Good.
1: Here are the keys.
0: All right, thanks.
1: What are you going
0: to
1: do?
0: Drive on down to Venice to see Tom Patterson and the police. Item 2, 425 for a tank full of gas. In Venice, I found Tom Patterson in his office at the Excellent Dairy Products Company, about to leave for the day. What Don Boomhauer had said about him was true. He was just about beside himself with fear. And somewhat against his wishes, I hauled him over to police headquarters. Brad Younger, the chief, was most cooperative. But...
4: Okay, Billy, let me know when he comes in.
5: Yes, sir.
4: And yes, Mr. Dollar, I know all about Casey Carey.
0: Oh?
5: Then why haven't you done something about him?
4: No.
5: Why have you let him settle down here in Venice?
4: Now, just a minute, Mr. Tom.
5: If you know who he is, that he's the man who's threatened to kill me.
4: I said just a minute, Mr. Tom. Now, you just sit there and be quiet.
0: Yeah, please.

0: all about Carey from the big oil company he works for. All about him, including that foolish thing he said in court 9 years ago.
1: All right, then.
0: So I had a little talk with him, and we kind of kept an eye on him. Of course, only the boys on the force, and I know that. We weren't sure that Mr. Tom here knew about him being here or recognized
1: him. Of course I did.
0: There was no reason to scare him or that nice family of his.
2: Very considerate, Chief.
1: Considerate? What's considerate about letting a killer settle down here in the first place?
2: Oh, now hold it, will you, Tom?
1: But look here, Mr.
2: If you want help in this thing from me or the police or anybody else...
1: Of course I do. Why else do you think I had Mr. Boomhauer send for
2: me? All right, then let us handle it our own way.
1: But don't you see...
2: Otherwise, we'll be glad to back out. Just let you take care of it all yourself.
1: But I...
2: Well...
1: All right, Mr. Dollar, I'm sorry.
2: Okay.
0: So anyhow, Mr. Johnny, I'm convinced that Casey Carey is all right. He's forgotten his threat.
1: And I tell you that he... No, Chief. I've got to have protection against him. Somebody to watch over me night and day.
2: Tom, suppose Carey hasn't forgotten his threat to kill you.
1: I'm sure he hasn't.
2: And suppose Chief Younger were to give you protection for a while in the hope Carey might try to make
1: for
2: a move.
1: For a while, did you say?
2: That's right.
1: He said he'd be in no hurry to get me.
2: I know that.
1: And he's waited 9 years so far. He'll wait longer if he has to, but sooner or later he's... And what about my family?
3: Excuse me, Chief, but here's that report you asked.
0: Oh, okay, Billy, okay. I'll be through here in a minute.
3: Yes, sir.
0: Now, you're a very upset man, Mr. Tom.
1: Well, wouldn't you be?
0: And I see there's a pistol permit listed in your name. You have that gun on you, Mr. Tom?
1: It's at home in my bureau. What about it?
0: Now, don't you think it might be real sensible if you turn it in before you get excited and do something foolish?
1: No. No, I don't.
2: Why not, Tom?
1: Because if you won't help me, then maybe I'd better help myself.
2: I took the chief aside and promised I'd stay with Tom Patterson, if possible get his gun and turn it in. And Tom and I left. As we rounded the corner, we passed Carey's gas station.
1: No, Mr. Dollar. He's off duty this time of the evening.
2: Oh? You know where he lives?
1: Yes.
2: Where? Because that's where we're going.
1: What?
2: Well, now, you wanted a showdown with him. Okay, now's your chance.
1: But without my gun? You can't be serious.
2: While grabbing a sandwich and some coffee, that's item three, $1.40, I managed to sell him on the idea. Then we drove on over to Carey's house on a lonely side street.
1: He must have seen me, Mr. Dollar, and he's probably waiting in there, in the dark.
4: Ask me, there's evil in there, Mr.
2: Ah, yes? Well, what did you say, ma'am, and who are you, please?
4: I'm one of the neighbors, mister, that's what. When I heard that shot in there...
2: You heard a shot?
4: Well, then I kind of thought about it for a while, and then I called the police.
2: While we were sitting in that restaurant having... Come on, Tom, this door's open. There's got to be a light switch around here. Here it is.
1: Mr. Dollar.
2: Huh? This is Casey Carey?
1: Yes, sir. Only...
2: Yeah. Shot through the head. And it looks like about a .32. Tommy, isn't that the caliber of your gun?
1: Why, yes.
2: And where did you say it is?
1: At home, in the bureau.
0: Well, there's no use to lie about that.
1: Well, Chief. Chief Younger.
0: Sorry, Mr. Tom. I'm holding you for murder.
5: Gold is considered more precious than silver. And because it is, we find it hard to understand why silver takes precedence over gold in the military insignia of rank in the United States. At one time, except for the silver stars of generals worn on epaulets of gold, the color of an officer's insignia of rank depended on his branch of army service. Infantry officers wore epaulets of silver with insignia of gold. All other officers wore the opposite. In 1851, all epaulets were gold with silver insignia. But majors,

0: Second lieutenants had no insignia at all, except for a difference in size of the epaulet fringe. Between the Civil War and the Spanish-American War, most epaulets were abolished, and majors were given gold leaves to indicate their rank. But the poor second lieutenant had to wait for his gold bar until, and believe this or not, 1917. Regardless of the date of establishment, all military insignia have been a source of pride for members of the armed forces of the United States of America.
1: And now, Act Three of yours truly, Johnny Dollar and the Deadly Debt Matter.
2: That's right, Mr. Tom. I'm holding you for the murder of Mr. Casey Carey.
3: No. No, Chief, you're wrong.
2: Am I? Looks to me like this is his dead body laying here. And I'd guess this hole in his head was made by a .32 caliber bullet.
4: Chief Younger,
2: and
4: look,
2: Mr.
4: listen.
2: Tom, that's the same as this gun of yours. So, here you are, Mr. Dollar. Here's a murder weapon.
3: That's my gun. Where'd you get it?
2: Mr. Tom, I hate to say this, but I had a feeling your coming to see me was a bluff.
3: Bluff?
2: Yes, sir. Make me think you hadn't yet done any harm to Mr. Carey here.
4: Wrong, Chief.
2: Am I?
4: I had to practically drag Tom over here to see you.
2: Well, then, let's just say he was more willing than he let on.
3: That's not true.
2: And when some woman phoned about hearing a shot out here and young Billy Barker came in...
4: Barker?
2: One of my new boys on the force. Oh. When he laid this gun on my desk and the number on it checked out against your permit, Mr. Tom...
3: Where'd you get this gun?
2: Right where you throwed it off to the side of the road over toward Midnight Pass...
3: What?
2: That's right. If young Barker hadn't stopped to fix a tire on his squad car and stepped on it, it could have laid there forever, nobody the wiser.
3: But I told you, I left it in my bureau at home.
2: That just doesn't make sense now, Mr. Tom, and you know it.
3: But it's true.
2: So where were you after you and Mr. Johnny left me at headquarters?
4: Well, I can
2: I'll
4: answer
2: tell
4: that,
2: you
4: Chief.
2: Where, Mr. Tom. You came over here and killed Mr. Carey and took the gun and threw it off in the bushes.
4: Wait, Chief Younger, listen.
2: Yes, sir?
4: Tom has been with me from the time we left you.
2: Who?
3: Yes.
2: Well, then all that means is you killed him before you came to see me.
3: No, Chief.
2: And when the doc digs a bullet out of Carey's body, and I take along with your gun up to the police lab in Sarasota...
3: Mr. Dollar.
2: And if they match up together...
4: Tommy, it looks kind of bad for you, doesn't it?
3: No, please. Listen.
2: You better come along with me, Mr. Tom.
4: Maybe Chief Younger was right. And when a report came back from ballistics that the bullet had come from Tom Patterson's gun, when Tom had no way of proving he'd left the gun at home, well, I still couldn't believe Tom had done it. Another thing, the neighbor woman had heard the shot only a little while before we got there. What's more, Carey's body had still been warm. But instead of putting up a defense for Tom, I decided to play a real wild hunch that just might turn up Carey's killer. Item 3 from a phone booth, 30 cents for a call to Don Boomhauer.
5: No, Johnny. The man Tom saw Carey murder back in 51 was named Harker.
4: Not Barker?
5: Nope. Gerald Harker, with an H.
4: Well, then I guess my hunch about this new man in the department...
5: Hunch about what?
4: Oh, it's nothing, Don. Forget it. And thanks. So maybe I was wrong. So maybe instead of always acting on these crazy hunches... And yet... Item 4 was $1.10 for a call to Jacksonville to Mike Kirby in the city room of the Times Press. And bless him, he came up with some mighty revealing information for me.
6: And then he worked for a while on the police force, Johnny.
4: Oh, there in Jacksonville?
6: That's right. Looked to me as though the boy was trying to live down the family reputation by putting himself on the side of law and order.
4: Maybe.
6: And a month or two ago, he handed in his badge and moved to... Hey, what was that maybe you threw in? About his being on the side of law and order?
4: That's right.
6: But, Johnny, if he was a cop...
4: And here's another maybe.
6: What?
4: Maybe that boy still is.
6: What?
4: A cop. Thanks a lot, Mike. I went back to police headquarters where Chief Younger was half asleep at his desk. I told him I wanted to have a little talk with one of his men.
2: Well, Mr. Johnny, but it's after midnight, and he doesn't come on duty until late in the morning. But okay, if you insist, I'll call him, get him out of bed, and have him come down here.
4: And then about half an hour later, there in Chief Younger's office.
7: Something special, Chief, getting me out of bed this way?
2: Billy, I want you to meet Johnny Dollar. Mr. Johnny, this is Billy Barker.
4: Hi, Billy. Oh,
7: Mr. Dollar.
4: Only, why did you change your name from Harker when you came down here to Venice?
2: Huh?
7: Well, what's that, sir?
4: I'm afraid it was a dead giveaway.
7: I don't know what you mean, sir.
2: I'm sure I don't.
4: That and the fact you didn't move down here until Casey Carey did.
7: Oh, you mean that man that was killed this afternoon?
4: That's right. The man who'd killed your own father back in 51.
2: Is that true, Billy?
7: How did you know, Mr. Dollar?
4: Casey Carey, the man you swore you'd someday get even with for killing your dad.
7: How did you know that?
4: I didn't. I was guessing.
2: Looks to me like you guessed right, Mr. Johnny.
7: Now look...
4: When you learned that Carey was getting out of jail, you joined the force up there, hoping that maybe you could find some excuse to kill him in line of duty.
7: You don't know that,
4: but before you could do it, he moved down here to Venice. So you followed him and joined the force down here.
7: You think that's the reason I came down here?
4: All you could do was bide your time. Until this afternoon, when you heard us talking in here and found out about Tommy Patterson recognizing Carey, being so wild with fear that he was willing to kill him.
7: Now, you listen...
4: So all you had to do was get hold of Tommy's gun. I don't know how or when. That's beside the point.
2: Mr. Johnny, are you sure of this?
4: I'm not sure of anything, Chief.
7: You bet you are.
4: But if Billy is willing to go over to the police lab in Sarasota, let them make a paraffin test of his shooting hand... Well, Billy...
7: All right, you two...
4: Oh, you don't kill him! Chief, you want to let Tom Patterson out of that cell so he can go home to his family?
2: Yes, sir. Right away. And thank you, Mr. Johnny.

Expense account total, including our motel room, some fishing out in the Gulf with Chief Younger the next day, then the flight back to Hartford. Call it $200 even. Remarks? The fishing was great. Yours truly, Johnny Dollar.

0: Yours truly, Johnny Dollar, starring Bob Bailey, originates in Hollywood and is written, produced, and directed by Jack Johnstone. Heard in our cast were Virginia Gregg, Russell Thorson, Barney Phillips, Sam Edwards, Bert Holland, and Stacey Harris. Be sure to join us next week, same time and station, for another exciting story of yours truly, Johnny Dollar. This is John Wall speaking.
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0: Sonny Dollar.
1: John, this is Harry Branson, the Philadelphia Mutual Liability and Casualty Insurance Company.
0: Well, it's about time, Harry. How come I haven't heard from you lately?
1: Fortunately, we've had no problems recently. That is, nothing requiring investigation.
0: Until now, huh?
1: Well, yes.
0: So what's the trouble? Arson? Mayhem? Murder?
1: John, it may be all of them. Unless you're able to put a stop to what's going on.
0: Sounds interesting. Who's involved in all this? And don't tell me you've been selling insurance to some gangster.
1: Well, as a matter of fact, he is.
0: What?
1: An ex-gangster. At least he was known to have been mixed up with gangsters for several years.
0: Who?
1: Bertie Larson.
0: Larson, huh? Well, at least the name sounds appropriate. So tell me what he's... Wait a minute.
1: Yes, John?
0: Isn't Bertie Larson the punk they've had before that special investigating committee?
1: Yes.
0: The committee on narcotics and gambling, the one that has the hearings on television now and then?
1: That's the one.
0: Well, then, Harry, if you want my advice, you'll cancel his policy, pay him off with interest, and forget him.
1: I'm afraid that's impossible. What's more, since those hearings began, we've increased the face value of some of his policies.
0: You have what?
1: Yes. But now, in view of the threats he's been receiving, threats on his life, his home, his family, well, John...
0: Baby, you're in trouble.
1: John? Do you think you can help us?
0: And get my head blown off by some gunsel? Harry, this kind of stuff I shouldn't touch with a 10-foot pole.
1: But don't you see...
0: In spite of the big fee your company will have to pay me, in addition to my expense account...
1: Just a minute.
0: At least it'll guarantee me a decent funeral.
1: A funeral?
0: But if that's the way you want it, as long as you're willing to pay through the nose for my services...
1: But, John, I didn't say... John, that is... listen to me, John.
0: Okay, keep your shirt on, Harry. I'll run on down there and see you.
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2: And now, Act One of yours truly, Johnny Dollar.

0: 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Following is an account of expenses incurred during my investigation of the Larson arson matter. Expense account item 1-1120 for a train to Philadelphia and a taxi to Philly Mutual's office over on Walnut Street. It was late in the afternoon, but Harry Branson, the perennial worry ward, was still there waiting for me, and he wasted no time in getting down to business.
1: Now, Bertie Larson, or more properly, Herbert James Larson, lives out in Penfield, John.
0: Oh, yeah, that's kind of part of West Philadelphia, isn't it, Harry?
1: Just beyond. He and his wife live in a very nice one-story brick home that we've insured for some $30,000.
0: And he must have done fairly well in the rackets and had sense enough to put some aside.
1: Also, John, we've insured his personal property, furniture, clothes, all the things in the house and so on, for some $20,000.
0: No kidding. And didn't you say you've increased some of his insurance lately?
1: To the figures I just mentioned. In the beginning, he was underinsured, but the policies provided for the increase at his option, provided,
0: yeah,
1: of course...
0: Yeah, well, that's all right. You don't need to go
1: provided,
0: into detail.
1: Provided, of course, that in no event should stipulated coverage exceed actual appraised valuation.
0: Yeah, well, now, Harry, if you...
1: In accordance with paragraphs A, B, and G of Article 21 of our standard comprehensive policy...
0: Harry...
1: Yes, John. Also, his life is insured with us for $20,000.
0: Making a total of $70,000.
1: $70,000, yes.
0: So if everything goes, including Bertie himself, somebody's liable to collect plenty.
1: Exactly.
0: Okay, who's the beneficiary?
1: His wife, Nora.
0: I see. And now you say that somebody's been threatening him.
1: Oh, yes. Ever since he agreed to appear before this investigating committee.
0: What kind of threats?
1: Over the telephone, he tells me, warning him that if he continues to testify, well... They haven't directly threatened his life, as I understand it, but they might as well have. And then last week...
0: Wait a sec, Harry. Haven't the police been in on this?
1: Oh, yes. Yes, they have. And for a while, they kept some men stationed about his place.
0: So, naturally, nothing happened.
1: But last week, John, when he returned from one of the hearings, he phoned me and said that he'd found a can of gasoline standing on his front doorstep.
0: Just a hint, huh, of what might happen if he doesn't clam up. Yeah, that's an old-style gang warning.
1: Yes, a very obvious threat to burn up his home.
0: But he's continued to appear at the hearings?
1: Yes. And if he's killed off by these people, if his home is burned out from under it...
0: By what people, Harry? Has he any idea who might be behind this monkey business?
1: Well, of course. It must be someone who was involved with him in narcotics and illegal gambling at one time or another.
0: But he doesn't know exactly who.
1: Not specifically. He says he never recognized the voice on the phone. And, of course, it was probably well disguised.
0: Yeah. Do you suppose he's still involved in the rackets?
1: Oh, apparently not, or we'd never have sold him insurance. But then who can be sure? The point is, John, that if anything does happen to him, or to that home of his, the company will have to pay out sizable sums of money.
0: Yeah.
1: Naturally, we don't want to do that.
0: No.
1: And if he can be protected properly... Well, John, that's why I telephoned to you.
0: Yeah, but Harry, the kind of protection you seem to want for him is something for the police to provide.
1: John, I am convinced that the protection they are giving Bertie Larson is wholly inadequate.
0: You told them so?
1: I most certainly have. But they simply refuse to listen to me. Well, that is why I called you.
0: Oh, I'm sorry, Harry, but it seems to me that... Well... Okay, give me his address. Tell me who the police contact is, and I'll see what I can do for you. I dropped my bags at the Bellevue Stratford. Then, having missed my lunch, I spent item 2, $5.25 for a drink and some early dinner. Item 3, $50 deposit on a rental car, and I headed out through West Philadelphia to the address in Penfield. As Harry had said, it was a nice place, not large, but neat and modern, sitting at the end of a new street. Apparently, there was no one home. I looked around to see if there was a patrolman watching over the place. No one. Nothing. And the street itself was deserted. I was just about to swing around and head for police headquarters when I noticed a thin streak of light from one of the rear windows in spite of the drawn shades. Yeah, I suppose I'll learn one of these days not to be so curious. But I walked quietly up the driveway beside the house. And then I heard something. Just a little sound, as though someone had quietly opened or closed a door at the side of the garage in the rear. And I suddenly caught the smell of gas, of raw gasoline. It was coming from the garage. I carefully edged my way on back there, hoping I wouldn't trip over something in the darkness that would give me away. The smell of gasoline was stronger, now much stronger. My next step was into a puddle in front of the garage door. I remember bending over to sniff at it, and it was gasoline, all right. And I remember a flashlight stabbing through the darkness behind me. But as I rose and turned... Oh!

0: Act two of yours truly, Johnny Dollar, in a moment. Question, where will you find the leading stars of the entertainment world? Answer, right here on CBS Radio. Gary Moore, Arthur Godfrey, Andy Griffith, Bob and Ray, Art Linkletter, Amos and Andy, and more. The gang's all here. You'll also find the New York Philharmonic and the Metropolitan Opera back on the air. Remember, the star's address, CBS Radio. And now, Act Two of yours truly, Johnny Dollar and the Larson Arson Matter.
1: I came to in a hospital room, and I had company. One of them was in a blue uniform with brass buttons with the stripes of a sergeant on his sleeves.
2: So you decided to come back to the land of the living, huh?
1: The other was a man of about 40, big, beefy. And in spite of his rather flashy clothes, he looked as though he hadn't shaved his fat, truculent face for a couple of days.
3: Oh, well, I'm sure glad he's okay, Sergeant. Only, how was I to know he wasn't somebody come to carry out them threats against
1: me? Oh.
2: You know, you're lucky you didn't aim those shots at him, Bertie.
3: Me actually trying to kill somebody, Sergeant? Like I told you, I know the noise it'd bring on the nearest flatfoot.
1: Bertie, huh?
3: Yeah. Gee, Mr. Dollar.
2: Now, you just take it easy, Dollar. Bertie nearly broke your head when he found you prowling around his home a while ago.
1: Oh, brother, you're telling me.
3: But I didn't know, Dollar. I didn't know who you was till me and a cop went through your pockets and seen your identification.
1: Okay, now look.
3: And I come home and seen you sneaking around and had gasoline all over my garage like somebody was going to put a torch to it.
2: Okay, okay, Bertie.
3: So you can't blame me for slugging.
2: Yeah, now,
3: but
2: Bertie.
3: I'm sure sorry I did it, Dollar. Dollar, the hospital bill's on me, so live it up, huh?
1: Oh, yeah, sure.
2: Okay, now, Bertie, Dollar's going to be all right, so you go along, huh? I'll check with you later.
3: Oh, yeah, sure. Okay. Oh, I'm going up in the country to make sure my wife's all right.
1: Up in the country?
3: Yeah, up in the Catskills with a couple of relatives, Mac and Josie. Oh, you don't think I'd leave her stay around here with those people on the phone saying they're going to burn me out if I don't stop yapping to that committee?
1: And you don't know who it is making the threats, huh?
3: I sure wished I did.
2: Okay, run along now, Bertie.
1: No, wait, please.
2: Well, what is it, Doc?
1: Well, I'd like to talk to Bertie some more.
3: Sure.
2: Oh, not until the medics say you're all right and let you out of here. And besides, I want to talk to you myself. Now, go along, Bertie.
3: Yeah, sure.
1: All right, now look, Sergeant.
2: Just stay flat on the bed, Dollar. And now you're lucky Bertie didn't kill you. And I can't say I would have blamed him. Why didn't you come to me before trying to contact him? I could have given you all the information you need about this case.
1: Now look, Sergeant.
2: Not only have saved you a lot of trouble, but kept you from getting banged on the head.
1: Okay.
2: All you private dicks are alike.
1: Now listen, will you?
2: As for that nosy guy over at your insurance company who's been bothering me 3 and 4 times a day, well, now I've got 2 of you to keep from upsetting the apple cart.
1: What's that supposed to mean?
2: Bertie Larson isn't the man this investigating committee's after.
1: What?
2: Of course not. He's strictly small time. And he hasn't even been that since he served a stretch on a burglary arson rap.
1: What about the narcotics and gambling that's under investigation?
2: He was never any more than a messenger boy for the big shots.
1: Well, now, what's the importance of these hearings?
2: Now, don't you see? If the committee can hold him up as a guy who talks and doesn't get hurt by him, well, it'll help them flush out some of the others. And who knows? Maybe some of his information might have a little value, and he'd be glad to give it.
1: Yeah? Why?
2: Bertie's been trying to run a used car business.
1: Legitimate? Or is it cover-up or something else?
2: Legitimate.
1: You're sure of that?
2: Dollar, that stupid punk has been so scared since he got out of the clink. Yep. And listen.
1: I'm listening.
2: The publicity that he's been getting from the hearings, you know, because of cooperating with the committee, why, it's practically made a public hero out of him. Who knows? Maybe it'll help his business enough to get him out of the red for once. That's why he's singing like a canary, probably making half of it up just to keep his name in the paper.
1: Well, what about the threats he's been getting?
2: You know something? We've only got his word about those threats. For all we know, he's making them up himself.
1: Maybe.
2: Oh, all right. So what if some of his old pals are calling him up, telling him to lay off, huh? If they try anything foolish, we'll nab them. Matter of fact, there are a few of those guys around here we'd just love to have something on. So maybe all this will flush him out for us.
1: Or get Bertie killed?
2: Ask me. I don't think anybody'd even bother to rub him out.
1: I hope you're right, Sergeant.
2: Sure. So, Ollie, that's that.
1: No,
2: when you're
1: wait.
2: Up and around, come on over to the station and see me. But meantime, leave this to me, will you?
1: Oh, wait a minute, will you? What about that gasoline he mentioned that was spilled all over his garage?
2: Oh, one of those shots he fired.
1: And now, look.
2: And drilled a hole in a can of gas he had lying around.
1: Yeah?
2: Sure, saw it there myself.
1: Look, Sergeant.
2: See you later, Dollar.
1: Wait a minute, will you? Sergeant! Sergeant!

0: Act three of yours truly, Johnny Dollar, in a moment. 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
2: There was something all wrong about the whole setup. I'd smelled the gasoline around that garage before Bertie Larson had slugged me. And what about the can of gasoline he said was left on his doorstep as a warning? Like somebody'd burn him out if he kept on testifying before the Special Investigating Committee. Were the police overlooking that? And then, suddenly, I began to smell a rat, a big one. Don't ask me why. I climbed rather painfully out of the hospital bed, put on my clothes, and pulled the corny trick of going out by way of the fire escape. Luck was with me. The police had left my rental car in the hospital parking lot. I spent item four, $1.50 in a bar and a grill for a slug of brandy and some hot black coffee. But I was still feeling pretty rocky, so I took my time driving out to Bertie Larson's place again. As I stepped out of the car, I noticed a light coming from an open window at the rear and a big sedan back in front of the garage, the trunk of it wide open. Bertie's? Or the car of someone who'd come to put the torch to his home? I didn't have to wait long for an answer. Bertie.
3: Huh?
2: Going up in the country, huh, to see your wife.
3: Oh, Dollar.
2: Yeah, that's right.
3: Oh, say, listen, Dollar. It's lucky you come by here.
2: Is it? Lucky for you or for me?
3: Oh, no, listen, I come by to pick up some things, you know, to haul up to my wife. You know what happens?
2: Yeah.
3: When I pulls up in the driveway, there's some guy running away out back. So I yells him to stop, but he keeps on going. And it's so dark, I can't see where to throw a shot. And listen.
2: I'm listening.
3: Then I smell gasoline. It's coming from inside the house. So I unlock the door and go in, and you know what I find in there?
2: Go on, Bertie.
3: Come on. Come on inside, Dollar. I'll show you. Oh, it's lucky I come by here. That's all I gotta say.
2: Hey, wait a minute. Were you figuring on moving out of here?
3: Huh? What do you mean?
2: Well, now, don't tell me this is all the furniture you keep in this place.
3: Of course not. I sent a lot up to Josie and Mac from while my wife is staying with them.
2: But if the place burned down, you wouldn't hesitate to collect insurance on all the furnishings, would you?
3: You're trying to be funny, Dollar. Now, look. Look here in my den. You see? You see where somebody dumped gas all over the rug? Lay them celluloid strips and out over the windowsill so as you could put a match to it from the outside?
2: Yeah, I see, Bertie.
3: Well, it's a guy I seen running away from you who was going to burn me out. You see how he broke in by forcing a screen on that window?
2: I see where this screen was bashed out from the inside.
3: What'd you say?
2: And I fail to see any footprints in the flower bed below it. No wonder you served a term for arson, among other things.
3: Huh? Oh, listen.
2: I mean the sloppy setup you made here.
3: What are you talking about?
2: You've been losing your shirt in the used car business. So it looked like you might have to take a chance in the rackets again.
3: Are you out of your mind?
2: But then this investigating committee came along. Talking freely before them gave you an excuse to claim you were getting threats.
3: Oh, now, listen.
2: You filled up the insurance on this place to the limit. Then gave out the tale about gasoline left on your doorstep as a warning.
3: Oh, listen.
2: All of it. So that when your house went up in flames, everybody would think it was set by the mythical person who was supposed to be making the threats.
3: You're crazy.
2: In the meantime, of course, you've carefully emptied the place of anything valuable. In storage with these pals of yours, Josie and Mac, up in the Catskills, if any such people really exist.
3: Now, listen.
2: This home and the garage would probably be nothing but ashes right now if I hadn't come along earlier.
3: Could have killed you then, Dallas, so
2: killed
3: maybe
2: me.
3: I'd better...
2: I think you were just a lousy shot.
3: Yeah?
2: But when all that noise brought the police and you found out who I am, why, sure, you could use me to help build up your case for whenever you decided to fire this place. You thought. But it didn't work, Bertie, because... Oh, no, you don't. Come on, put your hand up. Come on, over your head. Reach, Bertie.
3: No, listen.
2: Can't even pull a gun quickly, can you?
4: You don't need to, Dallas.
2: What?
4: Don't move. I'm right in back of you. Drop the gun.
3: Kill him. Yeah, Nora, kill him. We'll fire the joint and get up in a country where Josie and Mac will swear we've been with him all the time.
4: Yeah, Bertie.
3: Yeah, that's what we'll do. And listen, we'll strip this guy after you knock him off. They'll find his bones after the fire, and they'll think it's me. That's another 20 grand of insurance to collect.
4: No, Bertie.
3: What?
4: I'm leaving both of you here.
3: You gone crazy?
4: After this nice setup, I'd be crazy if I didn't take all I could get out of it. You ready, Bertie?
3: Oh, Laura, listen!
4: All right, darling, now it's you.
5: Drop it, Nora!
4: Where'd you come from, you dirty...
2: Thanks, Sergeant.
6: Well, that's okay, Dollar. But you can be mighty glad that hospital called me up when they found you'd sneaked out on them.
2: You know something, Sergeant?
6: Yeah?
2: I'm mighty glad. 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Yours truly, Johnny Dollar.

0: Our star will return in just a moment.
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0: Yours Truly, Johnny Dollar, starring Bob Bailey, originates in Hollywood and is written, produced, and directed by Jack Johnstone. 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
2: Hello, my name's Henry J. Mitchell. 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
17: I don't blame you.
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0: 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America's fabulous freelance insurance investigator.
17: Yours truly, Johnny Dollar.
0: And now, Act One of Yours Truly, Johnny Dollar.

0: 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Transportation and incidentals, Hartford to Reno, Nevada. It was about 9 a.m. when I arrived, so I checked into the Mapes Hotel, then walked over to Pete Hardy's office.
1: Armenian Dairies is just north of here, Johnny, in Warm Springs Valley off Route 33.
0: Well, then I'd better rent me a car.
1: Or you can use mine.
0: Now, Pete, how can I run up my expense account unless I have something to run it up with?
1: Johnny, for once... Anyhow, the reason why these silos Armenian has are so expensive...
0: Is that the owner's name, by the way?
1: Yes, Aram Armenian.
0: And I take it he's Armenian?
1: Strangely enough, no. Now, he's had all his silos very specially built.
0: Oh, how specially can you build a silo? Just a concrete base, a lot of long wooden staves to get the circular shape, and a good roof on top.
1: Well, he has some trick with them inside.
0: Like what?
1: That's his deep, dark secret. But he claims it makes better silage for his cattle than is possible anywhere else in the world.
0: And one of these things burned up a year and a half ago.
1: The word exploded best describes it. Yeah. And as I said, cost us $21,000.
0: And now the replacement has gone up in flames.
1: Yes, day before yesterday. He filed the claim the same day.
0: Well, why do you suspect arson? Did the local authorities find anything suspicious?
1: No, but you go out and talk with Armenian, Johnny. And if you don't end up with the same kind of feeling I have, well, I'll leave my shirt.
0: Expense account item two, $50. Deposit on a drive-your-own car. Finding the Armenian dairy and ranch some 20 miles north of the city was easy. It was spread out all over the countryside. Hundreds of acres of well-irrigated, lush, green pastures. Square in the middle of the ranch sat one of the cleanest, most modern dairies I ever saw. Aram Armenian gave me the grand tour, and I must say I was impressed. There was close to 200 well-kept Guernseys in the main barn, which was clean as a whistle. The milking machines, coolers, separators, clarifiers, and so on were the same. Yep, a prosperous-looking setup. Finally, Mr. Armenian took me out to where a small group of workmen were cleaning up what was left of his compound silo.
2: As you can see, Mr. Dollar, only the concrete base is left.
0: That must have been a pretty big silo, Mr. Armenian.
2: Yes, the largest and most efficient in the entire West.
0: Still, $56,000.
2: Oh, the size had nothing to do with that. It was the inner construction, known only to Barnwell, the man who built it for me, and to myself, of course.
0: Well, what was so special about it?
2: Principally a method of venting.
0: Venting?
2: Yes. It increases the phosphorus and lactic acid content.
0: Well, I thought the point in the silo was to keep it pretty well sealed up.
2: Venting within, Mr. Dollar. But that's all I'll tell you about it. It cost me $56,000 to have Barnwell build it. And I wish the company to pay my claim as quickly as possible, because I'm starting construction on a new one immediately.
0: Of the same type?
2: Oh, vastly improved type.
0: Oh, then it was to your advantage to lose the old one.
2: Just what do you mean by that?
0: Your loss came at just the right time, didn't it?
2: Now, just a minute, Dollar.
0: With the insurance money, you can build a new and better one. And when it gets out of date, I suppose you'll have another fire.
2: Oh, I see. You think perhaps these last two were deliberately set?
0: Were they?
2: Ridiculous.
0: Is it?
2: But if they were...
0: Yeah.
2: If they were, I certainly wouldn't know it.
0: Oh, come on now, after what you've just said.
2: And what's more, Mr. Dollar, I'm sure you'll never be able to prove it.

0: Act two of yours truly, Johnny Dollar, in a moment.
1: We sometimes wonder, what is the life of a human being really worth? Not too much? Or maybe a great deal? Does it depend on whose life it is? Whatever the answer, one thing is certain. Fred Hargesheimer, since World War II, has felt that his life is worth quite a lot. Quite a lot of gratitude. During the war in the Pacific, about June of 1943, Lieutenant Hargesheimer had his P-38 fighter plane shot out of the sky. Badly wounded, he bailed out over a tiny island, New Britain. It looked pretty small from where he hit the silk, but he found it much bigger when he hit the ground. It was bigger, and in complete control of the enemy. But Hargesheimer was lucky. After a month of lonely hiding, he was found by a group of friendly natives from the village of Nantambu. They cared for him and successfully hid him from enemy patrols for the next 4 months at the risk of their own lives. Then Hargesheimer was able to make it back to civilization. For the next 17 years, Fred Hargesheimer thought about those wonderful people of Nantambu. 12,000 miles away in the United States of America, Hargesheimer put a great plan into effect. He made speeches, took up collections, sold jewelry belonging to his family, and worked out a way to bring a bit of civilization and happiness to the little village of Nantambu. Needless to say, the villagers gave him a spectacular welcome upon his return. Fred Hargesheimer showed his gratitude to the people who had saved his life. But life is worth little without freedom, the right of all men, everywhere.
0: And now, Act Two of yours truly, Johnny Dollar and the Doubtful Dairy Matter.
2: By what he said and the way he said it, Aram Amenian was practically challenging me to find out how arson was involved in the destruction of his $56,000 secretly constructed compound silo. Expense account item three, phone call from a gas station on Highway 33 to Reno Police Headquarters. But Lieutenant Brady of the arson squad assured me he'd failed to find anything indicating the fire was set. So dead end. Until I remembered a little trick that had worked for me before and might work again. Item four, 27 cents for a loaf of white bread at a grocery store along the highway. Then I drove back to the Amenian Ranch.
3: If I'd known you were hungry, Mr. Dollar, I should have had something provided for you at the ranch house, in spite of your rather nasty attitude about this loss of mine.
2: Food is the last thing I'm thinking of, Mr. Amenian.
3: Well, then why this loaf of bread, if you're not... Whoop!
2: Now, let's see.
3: Oh, now, surely you're not going to eat the piece that dropped in the ashes.
2: Nope. Bruno.
3: Then get it out of your mouth, man.
2: Well, mm-hmm.
3: Whatever in the world are you doing, Mr. Dollar?
2: Yeah, I knew it.
3: You knew what?
2: A sure test for kerosene, Mr. Amenian.
3: What?
2: Yeah, fresh bread dropped in the ashes of a fire even days after the fire is out.
3: I don't understand.
2: I can still taste the kerosene. And, mister, it makes things look pretty bad for you.
3: Me? Oh, good heavens, man, you can't... Dollar, I resent this completely unfounded accusation.
2: Go right ahead and resent. Or better still, let me get hold of a stenographer and you can dictate a confession.
3: Get out of here.
2: Want to do it the hard way, huh?
3: Get off this ranch, Dollar. Now leave. Immediately.
2: Sure.
3: I warn you, don't come back. Because if you do...
2: Better be careful, Mr. Amenian. The kind of a threat you're about to make wouldn't sound very good in court.
3: Get out. Get out!
2: Out on the highway, I stopped at the mobile gas station again and made another phone call. Item five, another 20 cents. It was to my old friend, Herb Carlbert, cashier of Reno's Farm Trade National Bank. It was past closing time, but he promised to leave a door open for me. So I grabbed a sandwich and a Coke along the way. That's item six, 80 cents, including tip. Then at the bank, Herb led me back to his private office.
4: Well, sit down, Johnny. Tell me all about yourself.
2: Yeah, later, Herb. We'll go out on the town and talk our heads off. Right now, I need some information. I hope you can tell me where to get it.
4: Oh? Information about what?
2: The Amenian Dairy. Or better still, Amenian himself. You know him?
4: Well, I certainly do. We're his bank. His happens to be one of the best accounts we have, especially in our investment department.
2: You mean it's big?
4: Funny big.
2: Like how much?
4: Well, now, Johnny, I'll tell you this. If I had a quarter of his net worth, I'd have retired long ago.
2: No big outstanding debts on his place? Anything like that?
4: Not a penny. Aram's financial condition is his... Now, wait a minute.
2: Yeah?
4: That fire and explosion of his compound silo?
2: Yeah, that's right. Herb, I've found evidence indicating arson.
4: Well, certainly you aren't accusing him.
2: Who else?
4: Oh, no, you're wrong.
2: Oh, now look, Herb, he filed that claim so fast.
4: It's the most natural thing in the world for him. It's the way he does everything, like paying his bills immediately on receipt. He works that way. You expect everybody else to.
2: Well, he gave me the impression he wanted to collect quickly in order to have money for rebuilding.
4: Of course. Rather than cash in some of this blue chip investments.
2: Herb, somebody fired that silo.
4: Well, it certainly wouldn't be Aaron.
2: You sound like you're in cahoots with him. What about his employees? From my impression of the man...
4: They love him like a father. Every one of them. And if every employer was as generous as he is, there wouldn't be any labor troubles in this country.
2: Well, the fact remains that somebody somehow stood to profit by destroying that silo. And the one before it.
4: Well, I can't imagine who. Even his competitors like and respect the man.
2: Oh, so they say.
4: No, they do. He's helped them stay on their feet during hard times, develop new ideas and methods, then pass them on to them.
2: Oh, the fact remains...
4: But, Johnny, I've had a rough day. How about a nice, cool, casual drink? Then we'll have dinner and take in the town.
2: Item 7, 2130, for drinks and a good dinner back at the Mapes. But I didn't enjoy either. Because Herb, in his defense of a median, was no help at all. Except perhaps for giving me a list of all the people he could think of who did business with him. I decided to check them all first thing in the morning. Finally, about midnight, having lost our share at a couple of nearby gambling clubs, we parted. Herb drove away to his home on the outskirts of town. I went back to the Mapes.
5: Take Mr. and Mrs. Kenworthy to room 314, boy.
6: Yes, sir. What's your... Oh, Mr. Dolly.
2: Just my key, please. Certainly.
5: Here you are, sir. And I hope you enjoy a pleasant night's rest.
2: Thanks.
5: Oh, by the way, there was a gentleman here looking for you early this evening. Hung around quite a while. Said he'd be back.
2: Well, who was he?
5: He didn't give his name, sir, nor did he wish to leave a message.
2: Mr. Aminian?
5: Mr. Aminian the dairyman? Oh, no, sir. I'm quite sure.
2: Okay, thanks.
5: Yes, sir.
2: Good night.
5: Good night, sir. Oh, Mr. Dollar.
2: Yeah?
5: There he is. There.
2: Huh?
5: Going out the door, the dark brown coat.
2: You're sure?
5: Yes, sir. The same man. I wonder.
2: Yeah, so do I.
5: But if he knows you, sir, and saw you, sir...
2: By the time I got out the front door, the man in the brown coat was halfway down the block and walking fast. Faster and faster, as a matter of fact, as I gained on him. He turned the corner, and by this time, both of us were running. Hey! Hey! Were you looking for me? By the end of three or four blocks, it was a real foot race. Then suddenly he turned into an alley, and like a darn fool, I plunged into the darkness of it after him. Hey! Hey!
7: Right here!
2: Oh, no, you...
0: Act three of Yours Truly, Johnny Dollar, in a moment.
8: Our flag now numbers 50 stars, and behind each star there stands yet another flag representing one of the 50 states. New Hampshire state flag carries its state seal on a field of dark blue. The seal is surrounded by a wreath of laurel leaves, the symbol of peace, interspersed with 9 stars because New Hampshire was the 9th state to join the Union. The heart of the state seal is a representation of the frigate Raleigh, recalling the glory of the early days of sail. New Hampshire state flag, the flag of the 9th state to enter the Union, was adopted on April 29th, 1931.
0: And now, Act Three of Yours Truly, Johnny Dollar and the Doubtful Dairy Matters.
2: If it hadn't been for a big interstate moving van that drove into the alley where I'd been waylaid, well, I have a strong hunch I wasn't supposed to have lived through that beating. The truck driver, who absolutely refused a tip, incidentally, half walked, half carried me back to the Mapes. And the desk clerk had a doctor in my room within a few minutes.
9: A terrible thing. A terrible thing, Mr. Dollar. You're being attacked like this. And, of course, I'll have to make a report of it to the police.
2: Oh, do anything you like, doctor. Just get me patched up, will you?
9: And you... Easy now.
2: There.
9: You have no idea who could have done this to you.
2: Believe me, I intend to find out.
9: Judging by this swollen hand of yours, you got in some good licks, though, and whoever...
2: What's the matter?
9: Well, this is a very unusual ring your way.
2: Oh, some kids in the YMCA gave it to me a couple of years ago.
7: helped him with the softball team.
9: Oh, yes, of course. That's the Y insignia.
7: Yeah, one of them made it.
9: And the three raised points stand for spirit, body, and mind.
7: Yeah, that's right. Well, now if you just... Oh, wait, what's that for?
9: To make sure you get plenty of rest.
7: Oh, no, no,
9: now,
7: wait, Doc.
9: I'm the doctor. Roll up your sleeve, please. Yeah, I'll do it.
7: Look, if this shot leaves me groggy in the morning...
9: You'll wake up feeling fine. There you are. Incidentally, that ring...
7: Listen, before you notify the police... Ooh, hey, this shot works pretty fast.
9: Yep. As I started to say, if that ring of yours didn't leave a mark on whomever you defended yourself against out there in the alley, I'll be very much surprised.
7: In a few seconds, I was out like a light. But then a whole set of weird dreams began to plague my somewhat battered mind. And questions about who would attack me and why. Only the why was only too obvious to keep me from finding an arsonist who... who probably bore the mark of my ring on his kisser. I thought of the names Herb had given me and his insistence that none of them could be guilty. Wait a minute. There was one name he hadn't mentioned, but a meaning had, of one man who stood to gain a lot by the destruction of the silos. Or maybe it was just a crazy hunch, part of the wild dreams that came from the beating I'd taken. In any event... In the morning, as soon as the bank was open, I was in Herb Carlbert's office again.
4: Well, yes, he has an account.

0: About taking out any loans?
1: Well, yes, but... Now, Johnny, you know I can't...
0: Yeah, I know. The fact remains he's pretty hard up for dough, isn't he?
1: Well, I didn't say that. Although, of course, if that's the conclusion you choose to draw...
0: Tell me this. He owes the bank money now, doesn't he?
1: Yes.
0: All right. Did he also owe the bank a lot of money about a year and a half ago?
1: Johnny.
0: Yeah. Well?
1: Johnny, you're right. But who would have suspected? And when you consider that Aram Amenian is the one man who has given him money for all the work he's... I can't believe it.
0: Herb, it started out as a pure hunch, but right now I'd bet my... Where can I find him?
1: Well, if Aram plans to go ahead with new construction,
0: sure,
1: he's probably...
0: Sure, out there at the dairy. You want to come along?
1: Well, maybe I'd better after the way Aram threatened you.
0: I guess I owe him an apology for the way I tore into him. Let's go.
1: Johnny.
0: Yeah?
1: What if we're wrong? What if this man we think is the arsonist...
0: Will you agree that the firebug is the same man who attacked me in the alley?
1: I suppose so.
0: Then we'll soon know. Because believe me, he's a marked man. We made the Amenian dairy in 30 minutes flat, and we're told at the gate that Aram Amenian was in the pasteurizing plant.
1: Maybe you better let me talk to Aram first, Johnny.
0: It's not Aram that I'm interested in, Herb, and you know it.
1: Hold on just a minute.
0: Huh?
1: What's the matter?
0: Hold it a second, will you, while I tie my shoelace?
1: Yeah, sure. I've been thinking, Johnny, on the way out, you know, we could really be terribly, terribly wrong.
2: Herbert, old man.
1: Aram, we're just looking for you.
2: Well, I heard the car pull up. I thought it was Joe Barnwell. He's due here to show me final plans for the new silo he's gone to. Well, it's a dollar.
0: Yeah, that's right, Mr. Armenian. I want to apologize for...
2: Well, what's the matter?
0: That dressing on your cheek.
2: What about it?
0: Just what is that little bandage hiding?
1: Johnny.
0: Well, Armenian?
2: As a matter of fact, I cut myself shaving this morning.
0: Well, I'm sorry, mister, but that bandage is going to have to come off.
1: Look, Johnny.
2: Now, just a minute, Dollar.
3: Ah, here you are, Aram. Here's the final blueprint for it.
2: Why... A song, Joe. Gentlemen, this is Mr. Joseph Barnwell, Herb Calvert.
1: We know each other.
2: And Mr. Johnny Dollar.
0: Yeah. I think we know each other, too, Barnwell.
2: Oh, do we? Joe, did you have an accident of some sort? Your face.
0: What's going to happen to him now won't be any accident, Mr. Armenian. And I apologize for doubting that you cut yourself with a razor.
2: What? I'm afraid I don't understand.
0: But that bandage on your face doesn't hide any razor cut, does it, Barnwell?
2: Well, I don't know what you're talking about.
0: All right, then let's rip it off.
2: You certainly won't. What the... Good heavens, Johnny.
0: Yeah, look. The mark from the ring on my hand where I struck him last night. Okay, Barnwell.
2: Now stop. Don't touch me.
0: Start talking. Tell Amenian how you burned up his fancy, expensive silo so you could build another one. How you burned the other one up. Talk.
4: I swear I...
0: Talk. Yeah, he talked all right, plenty. About a racket so old I hadn't heard of it in years. The crooked builder who burned out his own clients to get himself more work. And in this case, a natural, because he was the only one who shared Aram's secret construction plans. And by the time I was through with him, he blabbed about some of the other clients he'd taken the same way. Expense account total, including incidentals and the trip back to Hartford, $418 even. Yours truly, Johnny Dollar.

0: Our star, Bob Bailey, will return in just a moment to give you a hint about what's in store for you on next week's program. Meantime, listen carefully.
1: There is a biblical verse which promises life is going to be better for everybody in the world when mercy and truth are met together and righteousness and peace have kissed each other. When the people of the United States of America express that thought, it is not in idleness, but in deeds. Today it is common knowledge that when the gigantic earthquakes and tidal waves struck the Republic of Chile in South America not too long ago, thousands of lives were lost and tens of thousands were left homeless, hungry, and suffering. Immediate aid in the form of food, medicine, clothing, supplies, and professional and technical help were flown to Chile by the United States Air Force in a Mercy airlift. When the work was done and the suffering people made happier and more comfortable, American servicemen received such grateful thanks from

0: the people of Chile that they felt increased pride in being able to wear the uniform of the United States of America. This same pride has come to other Americans in uniform when mercy and truth have come together to follow the wake of disaster in other parts of the world. After the earthquake in Agadir, Morocco, after two devastating cyclones swept across the Bay of Bengal into East Pakistan, after a typhoon rocked and battered Japan, as mercy and truth got together, so did peace and righteousness to form a pact for freedom, the right of all men everywhere. And now, here is our star to tell you about next week's intriguing story on yours truly, Johnny Dollar.
1: Next week, while I get into cattle country again, and a Hereford steer solves a case for me. So join us, won't you? Yours truly, Johnny Dollar.
2: Yours truly, Johnny Dollar, starring Bob Bailey, originates in Hollywood. 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
3: Philip Martin, Johnny.
2: Hold on, Mr. Martin.
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2: Fine.
3: A man named Carl Nelson is insured with our company. 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
2: How?
3: Shot to death. Got a police record. Small-time hoodlum. Beneficiary is a woman named Gilkerson. Maud Gilkerson.
2: Uh-huh.
3: She disappeared. 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
2: Sure.
3: All right. 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

0: 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The following is an accounting of expenditures during my investigation of the Nelson matter. Expense account item one, $15.36, train fare and incidentals between Hartford and New York City. I arrived at 2:30 in the afternoon, and after registering at the hotel, went directly to the 11th Precinct Police Station, where I introduced myself to Lieutenant Korchak of Homicide.
1: How much does your company insure the frog for?
0: The frog?
1: Nelson. He was called the frog. He looked like one.
0: Oh? He was insured for $10,000.
1: And Maud Gilkerson gets the money.
0: You think she had something to do with the killing?
1: I think she knows something about it.
0: Any theories about why he was killed?
1: Nothing definite. Frog was a hood, long record, did time twice, been in every racket from the numbers to stick-ups. You know, you don't generally get anything definite on a killing like this. Some of the boys wanted him dead. Who or why is hard to tell. He's been associated with Ellis Hartje for the past year or so.
0: That's pretty big company.
1: Yeah, Hartje's about as big as a come. Probably got unhappy with a frog and had him eliminated.
0: Have you questioned Hartje?
1: Sure, but just as a matter of routine. If Hartje had something to do with it, it's going to be tough to prove.
0: Well, I guess the first thing to do is find the beneficiary, Maud Gilkerson.
1: Well, that's not going to be easy. We've done a lot of looking.
0: Well, I got a friend in town that just might be of some help.
1: Do I know him?
0: Probably, but I'd rather not mention who it is. He doesn't get along very well with cops.
1: Not many people do.
0: My friend's got a king-size allergy. But for the right people and the right price, he can be very informative.
1: Well, good luck, Dollar.
0: Thanks. I'll let you know if I come up with anything. Expense account item two, $2.35 cab fare from the precinct to Skid Row and Het's Hilarity, a saloon that always looked as though it wanted to collapse when the sun hit it too hard. Inside, I found Wilbur Truitt sitting at the almost deserted bar, sipping Muscatel through a glass straw. Hello, Wilbur.
2: Bucko! You are indeed a sight for sore eyes. And, Bucko, my eyes are sore. Pull up a Hepplewhite and rest yourself.
0: Can I buy you a drink?
2: Oh, noble prince, a king among kings. You've come in the nick. Can you buy me a drink? If it were not so early in the day and my spine not yet limber, I would bend and kiss your feet.
0: I'll just take a rain check.
2: Innkeeper, a flagon of your best amber tonic. Oh, Bucko, I've missed you. Do you realize what, with economic conditions such as they are, that your absence has been the bane of my existence? Goodwill is a thing of the past.
0: Wilbur.
2: I once looked upon mankind with a warm smile and a kind heart. But I find it difficult to keep from becoming a complete cynic. People are pinching pennies completely out of shape. Soon the exchequer will be filled with a gigantic mass of unrecognizable copper. Why, a year ago I was averaging as much as 50 cents a day. A whole bottle.
0: Maybe it's your pitch.
2: My pitch? Sir, my pitch is a thing of beauty. An excursus of cogent puissance. A compassionate discourse on human suffering.
0: Okay,
2: pitch would tear the heart out of Mephistopheles himself.
0: Wilbur.
2: Yes, Bucko.
0: Where can I find Maud Gilkerson?
2: You know why my eyes are sore, Bucko?
0: No. Why are your eyes sore, Wilbur?
2: I had to brave the morning sun. Things had become so desperate, I pawned my dark glasses.
0: Oh, I'm sorry.
2: If things don't improve, I may have to part with my glass straw. The only sure method of deriving substance when in the throes of the shakes.
0: Maud Gilkerson is worth a bottle.
2: Granted. In fact, I'd venture to guess that the lady is worth, two bottles?
0: You're probably right.
2: I'll have to call her.
0: I'm staying at the Yorkshire.
2: She may not want to see you.
0: Tell her I've got $10,000 for her.
2: I beg your pardon.
0: Tell her the frog left a $10,000 insurance policy and she's the beneficiary.
2: Good Lord, perhaps I was wrong. There are still a few good deeds left in the world.
0: Sure. I just gave you 2 quarts worth. Expense account item 3, $2.60 for a cab back to the hotel, where I went up to my room and smoked a half a dozen cigarettes while I waited for Wilbur Truitt to call. Around 4:30 in the afternoon, the phone finally rang. Johnny Dollar.
3: Bucko?
0: Yeah, Wilbur?
3: I finally contacted the party. She's not happy.
0: Did you tell her about the insurance?
3: The first words out of my mouth. But it seems Mr. Nelson's insurance is not enough to bring color to her cheeks and a smile to her ashen lips.
0: What does she want?
3: Some insurance of her own.
0: What do you mean?
3: She's hiding because her life's in danger. She has no money to leave town. She'll make a deal with you.
0: Go on.
3: Enough money to leave the country.
0: You said town.
3: A logical progression. The town first, then the country. Believe me, Bucko, her plight is worth considering.
0: What will she give me in exchange for the money?
3: That is her own personal secret. But she told me to tell you it's worth every cent.
0: All right.
3: Go to 107 River Street, the last room at the back of the hall. Tell her Wilbur sent you.
0: Right. Thanks, Wilbur. I put on my hat and coat, crossed the room, and opened the door to go out into the hall. But I didn't make it. There, standing on the other side of the door, about to knock, were two ugly-looking men dressed in loud jackets.
4: Your name, Dollar?
0: Yeah?
5: Mind if we come in?
0: What'd happen if I did?
5: We'd come in.
0: That's what I thought.
4: Then why'd you ask?
0: I make little bets with myself.
5: I want to talk with you for a few minutes, Dollar.
0: Okay.
5: What are you doing in New York?
0: It's a nice town.
4: Want some advice?
0: Not especially.
4: Make a little bet with yourself. You're going to get it anyway.
0: I'm a lap in front of you.
4: Then here it is. When Bert asks you a civil question, give him a civil answer.
0: Okay. Ask me a civil question, Bert.
5: What are you doing in New York?
0: It's a nice town.
5: Oh!
0: Why, you...
5: Hold it. He'll just belt you again.
0: With a broken arm?
5: You're pretty tough, huh?
0: All in how you look at it. If breaking his arm is being tough, then that's the best name for it.
5: Okay. We don't want any trouble.
0: That's a funny line.
5: I won't ask you no more questions.
0: That'll save some time.
5: I'm just going to tell you. Lay off a Nelson killing. You understand?
0: Yeah. You said, lay off the Nelson killing.
5: Good boy. Because if you keep nosing around, somebody will just have to come down and investigate the Dollar killing. Understand?
0: Yeah. You said somebody will just have to come down and investigate the Dollar killing.
5: Fine, fine. Now that you understand, we'll be going.
0: Nice meeting you both, informally, like this. Expense account item 4. $3.25 for another cab that took me down to 107 River Street. The address was an old two-story frame house that faced the water. I went in and walked down the dark hall to the back room.
6: Who is it?
0: Wilbur sent me.
6: What's your name?
0: Dollar.
6: Come in.
0: Are you Maud Gilkerson?
6: Yeah. Wilbur said you'd make a deal.
0: That's right. But I want to know what I'm getting in return.
6: Look, Sonny, take my word for it. You get more than you're paying for. Now, how much did you bring?
0: I got a couple of hundred. A
6: couple of hundred?
0: That's all I had on me. If you want more, I'll have to get it.
6: Sonny, I got to get out of the country.
0: This is enough to get you out of town. If what you've got is worth it, I'll send you the rest.
6: Not on your life. When I leave this room, nobody's ever going to hear from old Maud again.
0: You've got $10,000 coming from Nelson's insurance policy.
6: How long will it take to get it?
0: Well, that depends. First, I've got a report on Nelson's death.
6: I've got to get out of here as soon as I can. Another day or so, they'll find me.
0: Well, it'll take at least 3 weeks before...
6: 3 weeks? Sonny, if I stay here, I'll be buried in 3 weeks.
0: What are you scared of?
6: Dying. I don't like the idea.
0: I don't blame you.
6: How soon can you get me some more money?
0: How much more?
6: $500.
0: What am I buying?
6: I'm not telling you anything until I get the money.
0: Okay, then we'll just forget it.
6: Wait a minute. Wait a minute. I'm not trying to be tough, but what I got is too hot to go around shooting my face off about. How do I know if I tell you that you won't take it to the cops?
0: You don't?
6: Well, Wilbur said I could trust you.
0: That's right.
6: Okay, okay. I'll tell you. But give me the 200 on account.
0: There you are.
6: Okay, thanks. You want a drink?
0: No, thanks.
6: Mind if I have one?
0: Go ahead.
6: I don't usually take this stuff, but I need it. Frog left me 10,000, huh?
0: That's right.
6: Nice guy. Nasty disposition, but he was okay. You didn't know him, huh?
0: No.
6: Well, he's been with the outfit about a year now.
0: The outfit?
6: Boss Harchie.
0: Ellis Harchie.
6: Yeah. The frog done pretty well for himself.
0: Until lately.
6: Yeah, he always worried that hit him in the head. He was always planning they shouldn't. You know how it is with small guys like the frog. You never know when something goes wrong and the outfit sends word to hit you in the head. Frog always worried about getting hit in the head. Ah, but he was smart.
0: While he was alive.
6: Yeah, yeah. He figured as long as he was smart like he was, he'd fix it so Harchie would never be able to hit him. Frog was in on most of the stuff Harchie's been setting up in this town. Not big in it, you know, but in it. And he kept his eyes open.
0: Found out too much and they killed him for it?
6: Yeah, but it wasn't only what he found out. It was what he collected.
0: Collected?
6: Enough evidence to send Harchie and his boys away for 100 years. Maybe the chair, even.
0: Did Harchie know it?
6: Sure. Frog told him when he found out he was hot. He told Harchie if he got killed, the stuff would go to the D.A.
0: And you've got it?
6: I got it.
0: Why didn't you give it to the D.A.?
6: Well, even if they send Harchie up, he's got friends. I'd be dead before he went to trial.
0: You want another 500 for...
6: And that's dirt cheap, especially when the dirt's liable to be in my face.
0: How long do I have to get it?
6: Oh, just as soon as you can. Like I said, I ain't got much longer. You found me, and you ain't got connections like Harchie. Oh, they'll find me.
0: I'll have the 500 in an hour.
6: Okay, okay. I'll make arrangements. Wait a second. Here.
0: What is it?
6: What does it look like? It's a key. You've been okay with me, so I'll trust you. It's a key to a locker in Grand Central, number 415. That's where the package is.

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0: After Maud Gilkerson gave me the key to the locker in Grand Central, I left the old house on River Street and started back for town. It was getting dark and there were no cabs in that section, so I headed west for the busy traffic. I'd only gone about 100 yards when a car pulled away from the curb about a half block behind me. A big black car with the lights off. I thought about the key in my pocket and the evidence in the locker that would send the biggest hoodlum in the country away for life. I had to get rid of the key before they caught up with me. I turned a corner and there, a few feet in front of me, was a blind man. A beggar sitting with his legs folded and on his lap a tin cup with a stack of pencils.
1: Bless you.
0: Thanks. I'm going to need it.
1: Hold it, Dollar.
0: Well, good evening.
1: Get in the car. Get in. In the back seat.
2: You just don't take advice, do you, Dollar?
0: You didn't say anything about taking a walk.
2: I told you to lay off the Nelson killing.
0: Who says I didn't?
2: You dug up Maud Gilkerson.
0: Who?
1: Oh! I told you. When Bert asks you a civil question...
0: Give him a civil answer. Okay. So I dug up Maud Gilkerson. So what?
2: What'd she give you?
0: A lot of double talk. She gave me nothing.
2: I think you're lying. But we let a couple of the boys off to talk to her. They'll find out.
0: What happens in the meantime?
2: We drive around while the goon searches you. Then we go see someone who wants to have a little talk with you. Okay, goon. Search him.
1: Get down on the floor.
0: Is that your name? Goon?
1: Get down there.
0: I should have guessed.
1: What?
0: Oh, nothing. Nothing. While Bert drove us around, the goon made me strip down to my socks while he searched my clothes. When he didn't find what he was looking for, he swatted me across the back of the neck, told me to get dressed. Then Bert drove us across town to a big apartment house that overlooked the river. Bert parked in the basement garage, and I was led into an elevator that took us to the penthouse. Alice Hargy, the czar of the underworld, looked up from his evening paper.
2: This is Dollar, boss.
3: Did he find Maud?
2: Yeah. Ernie and Frank are with
3: him. Yeah. Well, sit down, Mr. Dollar.
0: All right.
3: Bert told me he and the goon paid you a little visit this afternoon, eh?
0: If you can call that a little visit.
3: The goon get rough?
0: Don't tell me he can do something else.
3: You're kind of fresh, huh?
0: I'm ripe enough to know I don't like getting pushed around.
3: Sometimes you gotta take a pushing around to understand things.
0: I don't take a pushing around from you or anyone else, Hargy.
3: You think you got a choice?
0: Not at the moment, no.
3: If I want you to take a beating, you'll take one.
0: I'll make up for it.
3: You ain't making up for anything. Now, you gotta understand, I'm running things, see? You ain't gonna say nothing about what happens or what don't happen. So you just try and relax and take what comes, huh? You cooperate. It's gonna be nice.
2: He didn't have anything on him.
3: Nothing, huh?
1: I went over him good. He didn't have nothing.
3: She tell you where it is, Dollar?
0: What?
3: You know what I'm talking about. Whatever it is, the frog left for Maud Gilkerson.
0: I found Maud Gilkerson to tell her Nelson left her $10,000.
3: She didn't say nothing about me.
0: Not a thing. She didn't say anything but thanks and get out.
2: He was in with her for about 10 minutes.
3: So it took her 10 minutes to say thanks and get out, huh?
0: Look, what do you think she said to me?
3: That's what I want you to tell me, Dollar.
0: How can I tell you something when there's nothing to tell? I located Maud Gilkerson to tell her that
3: Nelson... Okay, you said that.
0: I don't know what you're so worried about me for. Or an old dame like Maud. What can we do to a big man like you?
3: Make me mad. Nello. Yeah. No. All right, take care of it. Yeah. Now, that was Ernie.
2: Maud, tell him anything?
3: Yeah. She told him that she gave Dollar a key. Is that right, Dollar? She gave you a key? She told him she gave him a key to a locker in Grand Central Station. Is that right, Dollar? She told him the locker number was 415. The stuff was in a locker. Is that right, Dollar?
0: Do me any good to say no?
3: No.
0: The goon searched me.
1: He didn't have no key on him, boss.
3: All right. Where is it, Dollar?
0: I haven't got it.
3: Take him somewhere and find out what he done with it.
1: Let's go, Dollar.
0: You're making a mistake, Archie.
3: Nice meeting you, Mr. Dollar.
0: The goon and Bert took me back down in the elevator, hustled me into the car, and drove me back across town to a warehouse in the Bowery. In a small room on the second floor of the warehouse, the goon went to work while Bert stood by with a gun.
2: Where's the key, Dollar?
0: I don't know.
1: And you're the guy that was going to bust my arm.
2: Be a whole lot easier if you just tell us.
0: I can't tell you about something I haven't got. The goon worked on me until I passed out. Then he threw some water in my face and started working on me again. Oh, he knew his job. It hurt, but it didn't kill me. When I was coming to for the third time, the phone rang. And Bert left the room to answer it. I knew this was the only chance I was going to get. When the goon leaned over me with a bucket of water, I grabbed the cuffs of his trouser legs and pulled. I staggered up to my feet as the goon started up off his back. I kicked him as hard as I could in the face. I grabbed the heavy bucket and stumbled over to the door, just as Bert came back from the phone call.
2: Hey, goon!
0: Ask me a civil question, Bert. I tied them up as best I could, then took Bert's gun and the car keys. I found my way out of the warehouse, climbed in the big black sedan, and drove across town to the block that ran into River Street. All the way, I kept my fingers crossed that the blind man with the tin cup and pencils would still be there. Pardon me.
4: Yes?
0: I came by here a little while ago and dropped a key in your cup.
4: Oh, yes, I found it. Here it is.
0: I'd like to buy it back.
4: Buy it?
0: Yeah. Here.
4: Oh, thank you. Thank you. I guess I'd better be going. It's beginning to rain.
0: No, it isn't. It's just bleeding out. I wheeled the big car back across town to the 11th Precinct and caught Lieutenant Korchak just going off duty. He took one look at my face, mumbled something about careless truck drivers, and sat down to listen to my story.
2: Bert and the goon?
0: Yeah, I left them in a warehouse. They won't stay tied up long. The boys that picked up Maud Gilkerson were named Ernie and Frank.
2: Ernie Phillips and Frank Seller. I'll have them picked up.
0: This key could bust this town wide open.
2: I hope you're right, Dollar. A lot of people have tried to get Hargie. Now, let's go down to Grand Central.
0: Right.
2: Oh, about Maud Gilkerson.
0: What about her?
2: They fished her out of the river about an hour ago.

0: Okay, give me the key.
1: Here. Archie knows about this locker. Ernie and Frank forced Maud to tell him before they killed her.
0: You sure?
1: They called Archie while I was in his apartment. He told me.
0: Let's see what we've got.
1: A package. Korchak, look out! Huh? I'd seen them just as they came around the corner. The goon was grinning through the teeth I'd kicked out, and Bert had a big lump on the side of his head where I'd nailed him with a bucket. Everyone came out with their guns all at once. Korchak jumped to one side, and I dropped to my stomach while I squeezed out all six shots from the gun I'd taken away from Bert. When the smoke cleared, Korchak was down, but he was smiling. He'd caught one high on the shoulder, but Bert and the goon were through being bad boys. The goon was dead, and Bert didn't have far to go to catch up. The wagon cleaned it up, and Korchak and I got ourselves patched up at emergency. They wanted to keep us in for observation, but Korchak had waited too long to get Harji, and nothing was going to stop him from making the arrest. I didn't want to miss it either. Korchak collected a squad, and we paid a visit to the penthouse. Think he skipped?
0: Stakeout said he hasn't left the building. Come on, Harji, open up. This is Korchak, and I got a present for you.
2: Hey, get back.
3: Come on in, Korchak. I got a little something for you, too.
0: You know, I'm kind of glad he wanted it this way. I'll shoot the lock, and then we go in.
2: All right, hit the door.
0: You all right, Dollar?
1: Yeah, sure. Is he dead?
0: He sure is.

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0: 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Featured in tonight's cast were Victor Rodman, Joseph Kearns, Herb Butterfield, Jim Nusser, James McCallion, Martha Wentworth, and Bill Conrad. 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The makers of Wrigley's Spearmint Chewing Gum hope you enjoyed tonight's story of Johnny Dollar and that you're enjoying delicious Wrigley's Spearmint Gum every day. This is Charles Lyon, inviting you to join us again next week at this same time when, from Hollywood, John Lund returns as...
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16: How are you, Mr. Keeley?
17: Fine, thank you, but that's rather beside the point. I have a bit of a problem, Mr. Dollar.
16: Haven't we all?
17: Eh? Beg your pardon?
16: Nothing, sir. Just go on, please.
17: But, Mr. Dollar, one of our claimants, that is to say the beneficiary of a small insurance policy, apparently never received the check for $3,000 we sent him.
16: I'm afraid I don't get it, Mr. Keeley. Why call on me?
17: What do you mean, sir?
16: Well, all you have to do is call the bank, stop payment on that check, and issue another.
17: I'm afraid not, sir.
16: Why not?
17: I said apparently never received it. I use that word advisedly.
16: Well?
17: Because it so happens the check we sent him has been cashed.
16: Oh.
17: Yes, properly endorsed and apparently cashed by the claimant, the beneficiary himself.
16: Apparently again?
17: Yes, and again, I use the word advisedly.
16: Well, then it kind of means one of two things. Either this beneficiary is trying to collect the money twice,
17: yes,
16: or somebody else got to that check first. In which case, we have a little matter of forgery on our hands.
17: Which, of course, should exact the fullest possible penalty of the law. Will you look into it for us?
16: Sure, Mr. Keeley, why not?
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16: Yours truly, Johnny Dollar.

0: 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Following is an account of expenses incurred during my investigation of the double exposure matter. Expense account, item one, $1.20 for a cab to Keeley's office on the 10th floor of the Star Record building. He's a man of about 60, I'd say, short, stout, and rather pompous in his manner. Or maybe self-important is more like it.
1: No, I'm sure you realize as well as I do that a $3,000 claim is relatively small, relatively unimportant. I use that word advisedly.
0: Well, that means I can't expect much of a commission.
1: What's that?
0: Nothing, sir. Go ahead, please.
1: Yes. The fact remains that if the claimant, the beneficiary, thinks he can get away with collecting twice on the policy...
0: Seems to me he'd have to be pretty stupid to try a thing like that.
1: Oh, you're right. You're entirely right, sir. Exactly the way I feel about it. And Peter Upman is not a stupid man, so far as I have been able to determine.
0: Upman?
1: The beneficiary. In other words, it becomes evident, and I use that word advisedly, that someone else got hold of that check, endorsed it with Peter Upman's name, signed the receipt, of course, and, shall we say, left for parts unknown. In other words, we are faced with a case of forgery.
0: Yeah, I think I suggested something of that sort.
1: Why, yes, yes, of course you did. And forgery is a serious matter, sir.
0: I'll go along with you on that.
1: Not only in this particular instance, because of the relatively small amount involved, and I use that term advisedly.
0: Oh, I'm sure you do.
1: But because it could lead to other attempts where perhaps much larger amounts could be involved.
0: So you want me to see if I can run down this forger for you?
1: No.
0: No? Why do you say that?
1: If we are to believe the People's National Bank over in Milford.
0: Milford, Connecticut?
1: That's right. If we are to believe them, the personnel concerned, their actual photographic record of the transaction, there was no forgery.
0: But I thought you just finished saying... What's that?
1: Mr. Dollar, according to them, and I have no reason to doubt them in the least, Peter Upman himself appeared, endorsed that check, cashed it, and left with the money. However...
0: Yeah?
1: I have here a properly signed deposition to the effect that Upman not only never cashed that check, but that he never saw it.
0: Oh, no, this doesn't make sense.
1: We have no reason whatsoever to question the validity of this deposition.
0: You're sure of that?
1: I am certain of it.
0: But you can't be.
1: That is why I have called upon you. Somehow, Mr. Dollar, you must bring the criminal, whoever he is, to justice. Will you do it, sir? Well...
0: Yeah, sure. Why not? And I use that term advisedly. Naturally, my first move was to drive on down to Milford. On the expense account, that rings up item two, $5.25 for a tank full of gas from my own car. The People's National Bank was closed for the day, so I registered at the Milford Arms, ate some dinner, that's item three, another $5.25, that is including a couple of drinks beforehand. Then I drove over to the address of Mr. Peter Upman. Pete, living alone in a small apartment on East Willow Drive, turned out to be about 33. He was tall, husky, good-looking. The football type with a big shock of red hair. Very nervous, though. The kind who doesn't stay put anywhere for very long.
2: Yeah, sure. Come in, darling. Sit down, sit down.
0: Okay.
2: How about if I pour us a drink or something? How about it?
0: No thanks, Upman.
2: Upman? Sure you don't mean Mr. Upman? Now, don't be so formal. Just call me Pete. Sure you couldn't do with a little drink just to sort of celebrate. How about it, huh?
0: Celebrate what?
2: Celebrate what? You said the insurance company, didn't you?
0: That's right.
2: Then produce, man, produce. Just don't keep me hanging here. Only I'll sit down, too. Come on, man. Come on, let's have it, huh?
0: What are you talking about?
2: The check. What else? Old Aunt Lizzie's insurance. Don't tell me you came all the way down here from Hartford without bringing me another check for all that lovely money, that $3,000. Now, don't tell me that.
0: Oh, another check, huh?
2: Why, sure. What else? Hey, now, look. What I mean is...
0: Yeah. Now, what do you mean, Pete?
2: I mean another one to take the place of the one the company was supposed to send me, but I never got it. That's what I mean. They said they sent it to me, but, man, I never saw it.
0: Oh, they sent it all right, and they got a receipt for it.
2: That's what they say, man. That's what they've been saying to me ever since I put in that claim for it. Now, look. Maybe the Upmans are kind of funny about some things, but they aren't liars, see? And I'm telling you, I never got that check.
0: Pete, that check...
2: You don't believe me? You asked that lawyer, that Alfred R. Price. He took my statement and made me swear to it.
0: So I understand.
2: And I don't swear to something unless it's true, see?
0: That's all very well,
2: swear to something isn't true is a one-way trip to the jailhouse. A man, that's not for me.
0: I'm beginning to wonder...
2: Sure, that's the fastest way to get yourself into trouble, but...
3: You be careful what you say.
2: Yeah?
3: I'm a nervous man, darling. Sometimes I got a pretty quick temper, and if somebody's trying to pull a fast one on me, well, don't try it. I don't care who you are, just don't try it, darling. Maybe it wouldn't be very healthy for you. See what I mean?
2: Is that supposed to be a warning, Pete?
3: Warning? No. No, man, I don't fool around. That's a threat.
4: Pepsi-Cola refreshes without filling. Why? Because it's truly light.
5: Charlie, you're forgetting something.
4: Wait, Kay, there's more. Yes, ice-cold Pepsi is the delicious refreshment that goes great at a picnic or a party.
5: But, Charlie...
4: And Pepsi goes fast. People like it, so keep plenty handy. There.
5: Oh, you did fine, except for one thing.
4: Well, I mentioned lightness and how Pepsi refreshes and how fast it goes.
5: You left out Pepsi sociability. You know the Be Sociable song.
4: But, Kay, I can't sing.
5: I can. Listen.

0: Well, at least I can say this. Pick up an extra carton of Pepsi today.
1: Please do.
2: And now, Act Two of yours truly, Johnny Dollar.
3: Trying to reason with Peter Upman didn't work. He was much too anxious to use his fists. And from the looks of him, he might have done very well with them. He maintained he'd never received the insurance check. That he wanted the money, wanted it fast, and that's all there was to it. That I had my choice of getting it for him or else. He made it plain that if I didn't like his attitude, he'd be perfectly willing to pound some sense into my head. So why stick my neck out? When I figured I could get all the information I needed from the lawyer, Mr. Alfred R. Price. And Price, living in a lonely home on the north side of town, was somewhat different from his hot-tempered young client.
4: I'm afraid you'll just have to forgive Peter his somewhat belligerent attitude. He comes from a very wealthy family over in New Haven. I was their attorney for many years. They tried to spoil him, make him the same lazy, indolent sort that his sister and his two brothers are.
3: One of those things, huh?
4: But Peter would have none of it. He was determined to make something of himself entirely on his own.
3: I see.
4: As a result of his stubbornness, his defiance, and his father's unreasonable attitude, well, his father blandly told him he was cutting him off without a penny.
3: Well, how do the other kids feel about him?
4: There's no love for him, believe me.
3: But how's he made out?
4: Very well, Mr. Dollar. He owns a little electronic shop. More important, he's the only member of the family who has any real knowledge of the value of money, simply because he's the only one who's gone to work for it.
3: Which explains, I suppose, why he's so anxious to get his hands on the $3,000 insurance that his aunt left.
4: Oh, he can use it, too.
3: That is, if he hasn't already got it and is simply trying to bluff his way into another $3,000.
4: No, don't you believe it, Mr. Dollar. Peter would no more, could no more think of such a thing.
3: Well, you seem pretty sure of that.
4: Well, I've known him since the day he was born, and have liked him in spite of his hot temper. And I'm absolutely certain he would never attempt anything out of line.
3: Well, you're pretty convincing, Mr. Price.
4: Well, after all, I'm a lawyer, Mr. Dollar.
3: But the fact remains the company sent him a check. It was properly endorsed, the money was paid out.
4: But not to him.
3: Well, how can you be sure?
4: Because he said it wasn't, and that's good enough for me.
3: But in that case...
4: Have you talked to the people at the bank, to the teller who made the payment?
3: No, I haven't yet.
4: Have you seen the photograph of the actual transaction as it took place?
3: So you're the second one to mention such a photograph.
4: Very ingenious device there at that bank. I suggest the first thing in the morning you go down there, see it, talk with the president, Mr. Oliver, and then see what you think.
3: So first thing in the morning, I was at the bank talking with Mr. Barton Winfield Oliver, the president.
5: Yes, a very ingenious device, Mr. Dollar, when it works properly.
3: Oh, what do you mean by that, Mr. Oliver?
5: It's called a photo register. One of the very first models to be installed in a place of business. Actually, it was an experimental model.
3: Well, just what is it? What does it do?
5: Comparable devices, much improved, of course, are in use throughout the whole country now.
3: What does it do, sir?
5: It automatically takes a picture of everyone who steps up in front of the teller's cage.
3: Oh, yeah, I think I've heard of such things.
5: Of course.
3: Yeah, aren't they used in a lot of supermarkets, places like that, to make a photographic record of people who cash checks in them?
5: Yes, and as a result, the incidence of bad checks in those places, why, they're almost a thing of the past.
3: All this means that you have a picture of the man who cashed that insurance check.
5: Yes, I have.
3: May I see it, please?
5: Yes?
3: Because if it is a picture of young Peter Upman, I don't care what his lawyer says.
5: Here you are, Dollar.
3: This is photographic proof it was he who... Huh?
5: Yes.
3: Oh, now, wait a minute.
5: Well, that was an
3: you
5: early...
3: You mean to say this is the best that fancy machine of yours can do?
5: It was an experimental model.
3: Why, this could look like almost anybody.
5: In the beginning, it was very good. Made very clear pictures.
3: Well, it certainly doesn't anymore.
5: But only the head cashier and I know that.
3: Huh?
5: The general public don't. They think it operates as well as ever. So it serves its purpose.
3: Yeah, how?
5: Because anyone thinking of trying anything is scared by it.
3: Oh, great. Then this photo doesn't really mean a thing. Oh, sure, in a way it does look somewhat like Peter Upman. Same bill, same general sort of face, even the same shock of hair. But it's so blurred, so indistinct, like a double exposure.
5: Yes, I know. But when Mrs. Eberhardt says that it was Peter...
3: Who's Mrs. Eberhardt?
5: She's one of our oldest, most trusted employees. The teller who waited on him.
3: Oh, let me talk to her, please.
5: Certainly. Mrs. Eberhardt... Will you close your cage for a moment and come here, please?
1: Certainly, Mr. Oliver.
3: That's the one?
5: It is. She's been with the bank much longer than even I have. Almost from the beginning. She knows more about the people here in... Mr. Dollar, what does this mean?
3: I casually pulled my gun out of its holster, and I held it casually in front of my chest, waiting for Mrs. Eberhard to come over. Because I'd had a real good look at her when she turned to answer Mr. Oliver. And suddenly I began to see things a lot more clearly.

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1: And now, Act Three of yours truly, Johnny Dollar and the Double Exposure Matter.

0: Just take it easy, Mr. Oliver, and don't mention it to her when she comes over here.
1: But good heavens, ma'am.
0: Wait now. Here she comes.
2: Yes, Mr. Oliver, you wish to... Oh, I'm so sorry, Walter.
0: Okay, Abby. Only I'm not Waller, I'm Jim.
2: Oh, yes, of course, Jimmy.
3: Right over here, Mrs. Everhart.
2: I know, Mr. Oliver. I can... Dear, these chairs are all over the place.
3: Abby, I want you to meet my friend, Mr. Johnny Dollar.
2: Oh, Mr. Johnny. Oh, I am so sorry. I didn't mean to bump into you,
0: Mr.
2: Dollar.
0: All right, sorry.
2: But how do you do? Oh, and I see you smoke a pipe, too, just like Mr. Oliver does.
0: Yeah, oh, you'd better take a real close look at this, Mrs. Everhart.
2: What?
0: The way you look real close at all the money you handle there at the counter, at the deposit slips and so forth. A real close look, huh?
2: Why, it's a pistol.
0: Yeah.
2: But good heavens.
0: How long since you've had a new prescription for those glasses of yours?
2: Now, look here, young man. If this is a holdup...
0: How long?
2: Shall I cry for help, Mr. Oliver?
0: No, Abby. Better answer my question.
2: Young man. I don't see that it's any of your business.
0: I thought so.
2: And if you're here in the bank for any nefarious...
0: And this is the person who identified Peter Upman for you.
1: Now, look here, Dollar.
2: Yes. You look here, young man.
0: Look, huh?
2: That's right.
0: Mr. Oliver, hasn't this bank of yours got a nice, generous pension plan for an old and faithful employee who is blind as a bat? Item 4, 10 cents for a telephone call to the lawyer, Mr. Price. Item 5, a buck and a half for a leisurely lunch at the hotel, after which I wandered around the town a bit, then drove on over to the lawyer's office.
4: I tried to call you at the hotel, Mr. Dollar, but they told me you'd left.
0: Yeah, no, I was out taking a little walk.
4: Look here. Do you think these will be of any help to you?
0: Who knows, but I certainly hope so.
4: Now, this is Janet Upman. I believe she's about 31 now.
0: Oh, oui. Quite a dish.
4: Yes, yeah, she's... Quite a dish.
0: I bet that mink set her back a lot of money.
4: Now, this is Edward, Peter's older brother. Not very bright.
0: Kind of bald, isn't he? But there is a family resemblance. And this is Peter.
4: No, that's Paul. A couple of years younger than Peter.
0: They dislike Peter, didn't you?
4: Yes, I did.
0: Because he had the guts to go out on his own, huh?
4: Partially, perhaps.
0: Because he didn't take a hunk of the family fortune? Well, that wouldn't make sense.
4: Now, wait. You mean I... Oh, didn't I tell you of the hidden bequest?
0: The what?
4: Peter never knew about it, but the others always have.
0: Known about what?
4: Well, because of the way Peter had renounced his family, his father wanted to punish him.
0: By cutting him off without a son.
4: So he said. But in a late codicil to his will...
0: Oh, Peter will get some money, huh?
4: Over $1 million, Mr. Dollar, in a few months, when he's 35.
0: I see.
4: Provided he keeps out of any serious trouble.
0: The money the others were left.
4: Millions, Mr. Dollar.
0: I'll bet they've been going through it like a tornado.
4: Yes, I'm afraid so.
0: All right then, Mr. Price, if I can bluff my way with this picture from the bank, and if you're any kind of an actor, well, let's get busy. I telephoned to Peter.

0: care particularly about seeing Pete again, but Price told them some of the as-yet undistributed money was at stake, and they quickly changed their minds. So, about an hour and a half later, there was a gathering of the Upman clan there at the office of the old attorney.
1: Look, darling, Mr. Price says you're okay and all that, but I still don't like your company's stall on the insurance payment.
0: Just keep your shirt on, huh, Pete?
1: And another thing, I didn't like your attitude when you came to see
0: now,
1: me.
0: Now, look, you may be a little bigger than I am, but I've decided you'd be very foolish if you tried to take me on.
1: Oh, yeah?
0: It might even cost you $1 million.
1: Well, all I care about is Aunt Lizzie's 3,000.
0: Okay, just take it easy, huh?
1: Take it easy? You say that to a redhead...
0: Oh, then shut up. Okay, now, all of you, listen to me.
2: Yes, Johnny?
0: I'm sure you all know that Pete here inherited a few thousand dollars from his Aunt Elizabeth, I guess it is.
2: Yes, and we've heard about how he's tried to collect it twice over. Well, if you ask me, Johnny...
0: Thank you, Janet, but I am not asking you.
3: Well, if you ask me, Pete ought to be locked up for trying such a silly, childish thing.
0: Yeah? Paul, with all the time in the world on your hands, it was real easy for you to pick up that insurance check over where Pete lives while he was at work, wasn't it?
1: What's that?
3: I what?
0: And forging a signature? Well, after all, you're his own brother.
3: Just a minute, please.
0: And there at the bank, why, dear old half-blind Mrs. Everhart couldn't tell which was which.
3: Now, look here, Donald.
0: But a little machine put the finger on you, Paul.
3: Absurd.
0: Yeah, a little device at the bank that photographs everybody who goes up to a teller's cage.
1: Dolly, you mean that...
2: Oh, now, Johnny, you've been taken in.
0: Have I?
2: That whole thing is just a bluff. It hasn't worked right in years.
0: Oh, what makes you think that?
2: I know. Because the cashier is a boyfriend of mine.
0: Oh, that bank had better check its books.
2: What?
0: He didn't tell you it's been fixed recently?
3: Fixed?
2: No. No, he didn't. I mean... Oh.
3: Now, wait a minute.
0: Like to see the picture it took of you, Paul, collecting that money? Here, Mr. Price, see what you think.
4: Yes, Mr. Dollar. It's about as clear as it can possibly...
1: Okay, Paul, you dirty...
3: No, no, stop him. Somebody stop me. And not you, Paul, or anybody else.
4: Good heavens, Mr. Dollar. Peter will kill him.
0: Oh, I doubt it, Mr. Price. Can you think of a better way for justice to be done? Yeah, Peter paid Paul on this one. But I mean royally. And I must confess, it did my heart good to watch him. And Pete, bless his fighting Irish heart. Yep, he'll be a millionaire one of these days. He's earned it. Expense account total, including hotel and food, $17.20. Yours truly,

0: Our star will return in just a moment.
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3: Next week, a story of a deadly swamp and four dedicated killers. 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Yours truly, Johnny Dollar.

0: 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This is John Wall speaking. 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
5: Johnny Dollar.
6: Paul Keller, Johnny.
5: Hi, Paul.
6: Welcome to San Francisco. Unpacked your bags yet?
5: Just about to.
6: Well, don't. Hop over to Virginia City, Nevada.
5: Wait a minute, Paul. I just got here.
6: Virginia City, the ghost town that's no longer a ghost, over on the other side of Reno. Our man there's Jake Walton.
5: What's the problem?
6: A gold rush.
5: That was 100 years ago.
6: Yeah, there's a new one right now.
5: You're kidding.
6: And with all the same problems, including a couple of murders. So fly over there and see Jake Walton.
5: All right.

Yours truly, Johnny Dollar, starring Bob Bailey, originates in Hollywood and is written, produced, and directed by Jack Johnstone. Heard in our cast were Marvin Miller, Peter Leeds, Jack Moyles, Ralph Moody, Bartlett Robinson, Eleanor Audley, and Sandra Gould. Be sure to join us next week, same time and station, for another exciting

0: The CBS Radio Network brings you Mandel Kramer in the exciting adventures of the man with the action-packed expense account. 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Following is an account of expenses incurred during my investigation of the Gold Rush matter. Expense account item one, $216 even for the flight to San Francisco and the hotel room. Item two, $18.15 for a plane to the busy, noisy town of Reno, one of the gambling and divorce capitals of the West, as well as a business center for the mining and cattle industries. Item three, $50 deposit on a rental car. And with the afternoon sun at my back, I drove south and east to Virginia City. Virginia City, colorful, fabulous monument to the rip-roaring days of the famous Comstock Lode, when a man's life all too often depended on how fast he could draw, on how well he could defend a rocky piece of desert land that he hoped would stretch out a vein worth millions of dollars in gold-bearing quartz or the heavy blue mud that was rich in silver. A lot of the old landmarks are still there for the tourist trade. Piper's Opera House. You pick up a key at the Bucket of Blood Saloon. The Crystal Bar. The territorial enterprise that carried the writings of Mark Twain. The gambling halls where instead of money on the tables, it was gold dust and nuggets. And on dark nights, I've been told, you can see the ghosts of the Bonanza Kings pacing the streets. Fair, Flood, and O'Brien. Mills, Gould, and McKay. A grizzled old character sitting on a rocker in front of the Bucket of Blood didn't even look up when I asked him directions.
1: Well, son, Jake Walton's office is right there across the street, other side of the newspaper.
0: Hmm? Oh, yes, I see it now. Thank you very much.
1: But he ain't there.
0: Oh, I see. You don't happen to know where I can find him, do you?
1: Oh, I know where he is, all right. But I wouldn't go there, son. Not if I was you.
0: Why not?
1: Well, him and the sheriff, they're out to the Scarlet Queen. That's a gold mine.
0: The Scarlet Queen?
1: Yeah, about halfway up to Six Mile Canyon over there.
0: Mm-hmm.
1: There's an old wagon track up to the pass.
0: Can I navigate that wagon road in my car?
1: That's a pretty new car you got there. Real pretty. No, sir. Take a horse or a burro unless you got four-wheel drive.
0: Where can I get a hold of a horse?
1: Jake Blakely's stable down the end of the street. But, don't you go to that mine.
0: Why not?
1: Well, there's been another killing out there, like there's going to be more of them. More dynamite accidents. Like the one that done this to me.
0: Did what to you?
1: Ha! Didn't notice, eh? I'm blind.
0: At Jed Blakely's stable, after a lot of argument that I should stay away from the Scarlet Queen, I finally got hold of a horse by forking over a $200 deposit. Then I headed up into Six Mile Canyon. A couple of miles later, I found the old wagon road to the mine. It was crooked and steep, and there was a narrow pass to go through at the top. But from the pass, when I let the horse stop there for a breather, I could see the mine below me. There were two or three weather-beaten shacks right next to a platform with tracks on it that led into a hole in the sheer face of a cliff. A couple of jeeps and a beat-up old high-wheeled truck stood in front of the line of shacks. And a group of men were hauling a body out of an ore car to load it onto a truck. I got off the horse and over behind a big boulder and nothing flat. Gunshot and come from my left and we're still coming and from someplace and somebody I couldn't see. At the next one, the horse took off. Say, I felt a little alone, a little helpless at that moment. It's the understatement of the week. With a twig of mesquite, I raised my hat above the protection of the boulder, hoping to draw another shot to get a better idea where to start shooting myself. Nothing happened. Slowly, cautiously, then I worked around to the far edge of the boulder and carefully looked around the edge of it. Holy, that was in back of me.
2: Don't move, stranger.
0: What?
2: You swing that gun of yours around this way and you're going to be real dead.
0: Well.
3: Mister, you drop that little lemon squeezer you got in your hand, then up on your feet and turn around and face that rock.
0: All right, why not?
3: Go on. Turn around. Face up to that rock with your feet apart. You put your hands up on it.
0: You have the gun.
3: Higher. Get those hands up higher. You make one move, I pull this trigger.
0: You're the boss.
3: You're darn right I am. Okay, Jake.
0: Jake?
4: Looks like you got him, Leona.
3: It's a city man. Told you it wasn't nobody from around the Comstock.
4: Looks like you're right, Leona.
3: So watch him, Jake, huh? Real careful. He may be a tricky one.
4: You got a good point there, Leona. So's just to make sure he don't try any tricks.
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0: Jake, start to throw that punch, and when you know it's coming in from where you roll with the punch, and I rolled, and I turned and put him with me, and together we rolled on the ground.
2: Jake!
0: I grabbed for the legs of the girl, and she came with me. Then I managed to grab a wrist, a handful of blonde hair with the man's head under my arm with all the pressure I could put on it.
4: No, stop, I give up.
3: Please, mister, okay.
4: Please, I give up.
3: Me too.
0: Okay. All right, now, I've got the rifle.
4: Now, don't worry, mister. Don't worry.
3: And you got a lot of muscle for a city man.
0: You now.
4: Yes, sir.
0: Pick up that handgun of mine by the barrel with your fingers and bring it over here.
3: You says, Jake.
4: Yeah, okay.
0: By the barrel now and be careful.
4: Here on, mister, here.
0: Jake, huh?
4: Yes, sir. Jake Walton.
0: What?
4: And this here is Mr.
0: Jake Walton of Greater Southwest Insurance?
4: Yes, sir. Me and Miss Leona, we was only up here account of this last accident of mine.
0: Oh, no.
4: And when we see you prowling around up here, huh?
3: You mind telling us what you think is so gall-darn funny?
0: Well, I'm sorry, ma'am. Look, my name is Johnny Dollar.
4: Dollar? Well, Leona, listen. Dollar here's a man I've been waiting for.
3: I don't care what... Oh, he is?
0: I must say, you certainly gave me a nice reception.
3: Well, we didn't know. We thought you were the ones been making all this trouble up here.
0: Oh, you did, hmm?
4: Yeah, that's a fact, Johnny. And listen, this one today makes the second killing there at the mine. Somebody's using dynamite at the wrong place and the wrong time.
3: And, Johnny, it was one of those blasts that blew my Uncle Dave out of the shaft, and he's blind now on account of it.
0: The blind man that I met in Virginia City in front of the bucket of blood?
4: Yes, sir, Johnny. Dave Halver.
3: That's what brought me here, Johnny, from off my dad's ranch to see if I could help him and help find out who's doing all of this. And when Jake and I heard the shots up here, who were you shooting at, Johnny?
0: Hmm? Just a couple of rattlesnakes I saw.
3: This time of year?
0: Mm-hmm.
3: Well, to think I almost aimed the rifle at your head because of what I thought you were.
0: Oh, I'm glad you didn't.
4: Yeah, so am I, Johnny. This gal can shoot the eye out of a gnat. Would have killed you, sure. And I guess nobody would have blamed her much either. Knowing what's been going on and not realizing who you were, I was hoping she would hit you.
3: That would have been terrible.
4: It sure would.
0: Now tell me just exactly what's been going on around here, Jake.
4: Yeah, well, look, I see the sheriff's leaving with Jerry's body now. So let's go down there to the mine and I'll show you.
0: All right, let's go. The Scarlet Queen, named after a shady lady of the 60s, the 1860s, was a small but very old mine away from the main body of the Comstock Lode, but once considered a fairly profitable maverick offshoot of it.
4: Now, watch your step, Johnny. There's a big vertical hole along here, and if you ever fell into it... See it there?
0: Yes, I see it, Jake. Just keep that lamp of yours on the ceiling, and we'll be okay.
3: Johnny, you want to kind of give me a hand?
0: Sure, be glad to. Here you are.
3: Still not exactly used to being around inside of these mines.
4: They never did have any business opening up this one again.
0: Oh, why not, Jake?
4: It never will pay off.
3: Well, Uncle Dave thinks it will, and he ought to know on account of it really ought to belong to him.
0: Should it, Leona?
3: Sure, if that crooked lawyer hadn't fixed it, so now it belongs to Ski Lambert.
4: Well, I'm not not so sure that lawyer wasn't right, Leona.
3: So Uncle Dave ends up working for him till that dynamite hits him down here and blinds him.
4: Yeah, well, maybe it was like the New York Keystone Mine, the other side of town, that started this latest gold rush now.
6: How do you mean?
4: Original shaft was sunk back in 70 by some fellas who didn't even own the property. So all the owners had to do was wait until the shaft was finished, then take over. Oh, easy now. Now we go down this ladder to the second level. You make it all right, Miss Leona?
3: Sure I can. You two go on ahead.
6: All right, now. What started this new gold rush, Jake?
4: Oh, talk about maybe the government raising the price of gold, I guess. A lot of the old mines may be opened up again. At least them as can mill out $30, $40 a ton or more.
6: I see.
4: Now, the last couple of rungs are missing now, so watch your step.
6: I'm okay. I'm on solid ground again.
3: Yeah, she'll be glad when they get the elevator working again. Darn it.
4: Oh, what's it? What's the matter?
3: Thank goodness you were here to catch me, Chuck.
6: Oh, anytime, Leona.
3: Oh, I'm afraid I'm too heavy for you.
6: You sure you didn't do that on purpose?
3: If I had, would you mind?
6: I was hoping you had.
4: Oh, now, set her down, Johnny, and let's get on with this.
3: Would you mind your own business, Jake Walton?
7: Second level, Jake led us to a spot in the tunnel that was completely shored in with 12 by 12s.
4: Where an old side passage give way.
7: There's no rubble on the floor of the tunnel there. It looked as though it had been literally blown away, and the acrid smell of dynamite still lingered in the air.
4: Yeah, a man would be in here working on these ties, Johnny, where they're going to lay track for some ore car.
7: Yeah?
4: And then all of a sudden, a stick of dynamite would go off. Right here, where it had no business.
3: First one of them killed Harry Beller, another one blinded Uncle Dave.
4: And then, just before you come, young Jerry Lambert, the nephew of the owner...
7: Let me have that lamp a minute, Jake.
4: Oh, sure.
7: Something here I want to...
4: Oops! Oh, that dang it busted.
7: Well, all right, that's that.
3: But can we find our way out of here now without a light?
7: Sure we can.
3: Jake?
4: Sure we can, Miss Leona, but,
3: Yes?
7: We better be mighty careful about that hole we have to skirt around up in the tunnel above.
4: Sure, Johnny. This road back to Virginia is a lot shorter than the one you took. A lot smoother, too.
7: You call this smooth?
3: You never been aboard a Bronx, Johnny.
7: Well, if it's any worse than this, look, there's the horse that I hired. Better stop and get him. He cost me a couple of $100.
4: Now, don't you worry none. You'll go on back to the stable. And that reminds me. Where you going to have supper and staying overnight? We got an extra bedroom, Johnny.
3: Well, so is Uncle Dave, Johnny. And I'm an awfully good cook. Huh, Johnny?
7: Well, that's the kind of invitation I like, Leona.
3: Good.
4: Okay. I won't try to compete with a pretty gal.
7: But I think I better stay with Jake.
3: But why?
7: That is, if I may borrow this Jeep for a while tonight.
3: Oh?
4: Well, sure, anything you want, but why?
7: Just a little idea I have.
3: Then later?
7: Yeah. Later, Leona. Good idea. Two or three of them. About who'd taken those pot shots at me out there at the pass just before Jake and Leona appeared on the scene. The shots had come from my left, the side nearest Virginia City. And that other tunnel Jake had mentioned, originally entering the mine where the dynamite had been set but now timbered off. Or was it really? That too was on the left, the Virginia City side. And more important, so was the shortcut. Yes, and using that shortcut this afternoon, somebody who'd seen me there in town could easily have beat me to the pass and been waiting for me. But who? And did Jake and Leona have some reason for not taking me down to the mine while the sheriff was still there?
4: Best darn apple pie you ever made, Martha.
8: Well, thank you, Jake. Have some more, Mr. Dollar?
7: No, thank you. I've had plenty, but it was great.
8: Well, then you men just run along and I'll wash up the dishes. Didn't you say you had to meet with somebody tonight, Jake?
4: Oh, just some of the boys over at the Delta.
7: If I can have the keys to your Jeep then, Jake?
4: Oh, sure. Yeah. But wouldn't you rather use my sedan? After all, with a pretty girl like that, eh?
7: Well, let's say the Jeep is more romantic. Item 4, 680 for a powerful electric lantern and a small flashlight, just in case. Then I took off in the Jeep. Just out of the north end of town, I heard shots off in the distance. But who would be using a gun this time of night? I took the shortcut to the Scarlet Queen this time, and there I found the entrance to the side tunnel cleverly hidden under a pile of discarded roofing. And that slanting shaft was perfectly clear as far as I could see in it. I went around to the main entrance, into the tunnel there, down the ladder to the second level, and this time I looked at those heavy shoring timbers carefully. Yes, in one spot where the side tunnel would be, instead of a 12 by 12, was a little square of 1 by 12. On a hinge, a door, where somebody could throw in a stick of dynamite and kill whoever was working in there. I hung the lantern from the ceiling. Then I heard it. Somebody was coming down that side tunnel. I touched the lantern to make it swing, to look as though I were there, and moving around. Then quietly I ran back and up the ladder, but as I reached the upper level...
3: Well, did it get him?
9: Can't see yet. Not until the dust clears down here, but must have got him.
3: Then come on. Let's get back to town. Let somebody find him there in the morning.
7: Leona and the old man. That's all I need to know.
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12: You know what I heard? I heard they're going to open up a line on D Street again.
13: Whoops. Yo, Dominique, another couple of beers over here.
14: I'm going over to McBride's with D Street.
12: Anybody seen King Johnny since he took off his whistle? Don't look at it.
13: Well, what are you doing here, Johnny? I thought you had a date tonight.
7: Well, I did, of a sort. I take it you've been here all evening, Jake.
13: Sure have. Haven't I?
7: I thought so.
13: You will have a beer?
7: Nope. Come on, Jake. We have a job to do.
13: The job?
7: You borrow a length of rope and a gun from somebody?
13: Got a piece of rope in the back of my car. And also a 30-30.
7: All right, then. Come on.
13: Well, I still can't believe it, Johnny.
7: And you'll have to see for yourself, Jake. Just be sure you do exactly as I say.
13: Okay, Johnny, okay.
7: Keep the engine idling to cover any sounds you might make.

0: Yet, Johnny.
1: Hi, Leona.
0: Oh, I was kind of hoping you'd drop around tonight. Well, come in.
2: Who is it, Leona?
0: A friend of mine. Johnny Dollar, Uncle Dave.
2: Well, how are you, Mr. Dollar? Why, you're the young fella asked me directions this afternoon. I can tell by the voice.
1: That's right.
0: I'll go in the kitchen and fix up a drink. Sit down, Johnny. Make yourself comfortable.
2: Yeah, sure, boy. Sit down. And what do you think of this lively little town ours now, eh?
1: As I stood there in front of him, casually, as though I was simply going to toy with it and move it from one pocket to another, I drew out my .38. And as I did, he slowly, almost imperceptibly, started moving his hand toward a drawer in the table he was sitting beside. Nor did he raise his head toward me.
2: You do what I said and stay away from the Scarlet Queen mine this afternoon.
1: No, I went on up there, Mr. Halvin.
2: You did, huh? Shouldn't I?
1: Because of what you said.
2: Oh?
1: About your blindness.
2: Yeah?
1: Yes. But a minute before you told me about it, you noticed I was driving a brand new car because you saw that I was. And that's what told me the blind act as a phony to back up your tale that you were dynamited at the mine you wanted for yourself by hook or crook. And your next victim would have been Skeet Lambert, the owner.
2: Yeah?
1: Don't reach for that drawer.
2: Okay. Dollar.
0: He doesn't need to, Johnny. Don't move.
1: He doesn't, hmm?
0: No. Because I got this one.
3: And me, Leona?
0: Chet.
3: Well, this gun's aimed straight at your head.
0: Then it's you. Oh, my hand. You broke my hand.
1: Sorry, Leona. 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

0: Yours Truly, Johnny Dollar is written by Jack Johnstone, produced and directed by Fred Hendrickson. Johnny Dollar is played by Mandel Kramer. Also featured in our cast were Cliff Owen, Reynold Osborne, Terry Keane, Leon Janney, Rosemary Rice, and Sam Raskin. Music supervision by Gene Sines. 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This is Stuart Metz speaking.
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14: Johnny Dollar.
15: 30 days have September,
14: April, June, and November. All the rest have 31?
15: Except.
14: Okay, except so. Today is February 27th, so this month we get cheated out a couple of days or two. So what, and who are you?
15: Oh, now, Johnny, after all these years?
14: Oh, sure.
15: Sure.
14: Pat McCracken, Johnny, Universal Adjustment Bureau.
15: Right, and I... Hey, you mean I sound like that over the phone?
14: Yeah, just like one of the pallbearers at your own funeral, Pat.
15: Okay, let's get down to business.
14: Yeah, why not? But what's the worry about February being a little short on days this year and every year?
15: Plenty, because of something that happened almost 6 years ago. A case that even the famous Johnny Dollar couldn't solve.
14: Oh, look, if you ever start adding up all the cases I haven't solved. Hey, wait a minute, 6 years ago?
15: That's right.
14: Bernard Margot.
15: That's right.
14: Barney the Bum.
15: Yep, the chief hoodlum who died when he jumped off the Triborough Bridge in New York back there in 19...
14: Hold it, Pat. You know as well as I do that whole thing was a phony so that Big Mike Killian could collect Barney's $300,000 insurance, remember?
15: Well, I seem to remember you're spending a few thousand of the company's money trying to prove that. But I also remember you didn't even get to first base.
14: Because I couldn't find Barney, couldn't find where he'd skip to.
15: But if you could now, before the 1st of March, you'd save the company the $300,000.
14: Pat, you mean you got a lead on him?
15: Maybe. Want to come over here and talk about it?
14: Brother, I sure do.
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0: 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Following is an account of expenses incurred during my investigation of the Look Before the Leap matter. Barney Margot, Barney the Bum, a strong arm for Big Mike Killian, and his case had made me look like a fool. So, expense account item one, $1.25 for a cab to Pat McCracken's office.
1: Now, this is one you'd really like to clean up, isn't it, Johnny? Sit down.
0: Ah, Pat, Eastern Trust and Insurance were crazy in the first place when they issued a big policy on the cheap mobster.
1: I know.
0: When they let him name Big Mike Killian as the beneficiary. Well, anybody with half a brain should have known something was wrong with it.
1: I know, Johnny.
0: And then to top it all by waving the suicide clause.
1: I know. The minute we found out about it, we asked them to cancel it, but we were too late. Barney Margot had apparently jumped off the bridge. And neither you nor the police nor anybody else at that time could prove that he hadn't.
0: And just because some of Barney's clothes were found in the water, because of that phony suicide note he left on the bridge.
1: Don't forget the witness, Johnny, the girl who saw him alone out there on the bridge before he disappeared.
0: Yeah, I remember.
1: Who also saw something, presumably his body, topple off into the water.
0: Mady Prescott was her name.
1: Yeah, that's the one. And since Barney had been seen going onto the bridge but didn't show up after what she saw...
0: So they took Big Mike Killian's word for it that Barney made the leap.
1: That's right.
0: Whereupon Big Mike immediately claimed the insurance.
1: However, Johnny, Killian has not been paid that $300,000, nor will he be if you can produce Barney Margot in time.
0: Yeah, but how much time?
1: Well, according to the final decision of the courts while we were fighting this payment, unless he's picked up before March 1st...
0: Oh, are you kidding, Pat? Today is the 27th of February, and
1: yes,
0: according to that little rhyme you tried to charm me with over the phone,
1: yes,
0: tomorrow is the last
1: Johnny,
0: possible chance.
1: Johnny, will you listen?
0: Yeah,
1: well... The girl, that Mady Prescott, just came back from Paris.
0: Paris? Well, what's that got to do with it?
1: She made a report to the police, and they passed it on to us. She says that only a few weeks ago, right there in Paris, she saw Bernard Margot.
0: Oh?
1: Yeah. Thanks to all the international red tape involved, there's no way we can possibly get him back here in time.
0: Well, even so...
1: What's more, all the proof in the world that he's still alive is no good unless he himself is brought back to New York.
0: Oh, now, wait.
1: Well, that was the decision of the courts. That's the way it stands.
0: Oh, great.
1: But, Johnny, if you somehow, and believe me, not only I, but the police will close their eyes to whatever method you might have to use, if you could somehow get him back here in time... Well, I'm thinking about a $10,000 fee in addition to your expense account if you produce him. Nothing, of course, if you don't.
0: Before March 1st, it's impossible.
1: Yes, I know.
0: So, Pat, I'm going to try.

0: cigarette. 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
2: And now, Act Two of yours truly, Johnny Dollar and the Look Before the Leap matter.
1: Item 2, 1050 taxi, a train to New York, and a cab to the 10th floor apartment of Miss Mady Prescott.
3: I know, Mr. Dollar, my testimony that I'd seen him on the bridge and that I'd seen him drop off into the water.
1: Well, that testimony, Miss Prescott, may cost the insurance company $300,000 unless I can produce Barney Margot before March 1st.
3: Before March 1st?
1: Yeah, and you say that you saw him in Paris.
3: At an antique shop run by a Monsieur Dubesson.
1: Dubesson?
3: What?
1: Nothing. Go on.
3: Well, I was startled, to say the least. But I'm certain it was he. Absolutely sure of it.
1: Well, you were also pretty certain you'd seen him go off that bridge.
3: I know, but I must have been wrong at that time.
1: So you could also be wrong now.
3: I know.
1: But it's the only thing I have to go on. And you know, since you mentioned the name Dubesson... Well, thanks very much, Miss Prescott. Dubesson's a fence there in Paris. Exactly the sort of character Barney the Bum might tie up with. Perhaps even as a contact for Big Mike Killigan. As I stepped into the self-service elevator to get back to the street, I wondered. But I didn't wonder for long about anything.
4: Okay, Jimmy, push that stop button.
5: Yeah, sure, Milford.
4: Between floors.
5: Yeah.
1: All right, what's the idea?
4: Johnny Dollar, huh?
1: Maybe.
4: So there's only one reason you'd be calling on the Prescott date.
1: What of it?
4: Big Mike didn't like you interfering when poor Barney died. He don't like it now.
1: Oh, well, that's just too bad.
4: In fact, he don't like you. Now, Jimmy, go. Yeah. Now, James, leave us dump this stiff in the basement.
1: It was the building superintendent who found me there in the basement, got me back on my feet again. Item 3, 10 cents for a call to one of the transatlantic airlines. Item 4, 31 bucks for a cablegram. Then item 5, a dollar for a cab to the 18th Precinct headquarters, my old pal Randy Singer.
6: Sure, Johnny, a couple of Big Mike Killian's boys must have been. You want me to have them picked up?
1: No.
6: Only I warn you, Killian will have an alibi for him, sure as gun.
1: Don't worry about him. I'll take care of that pair myself.
6: Well, now, Johnny.
1: And, Randy, all I ask is that you stand by until I get back here from Paris.
6: Paris?
1: Yeah, somehow I got to perform a miracle. I got to bring Barney Margot back here before March 1st. Today's the 27th. That means I have until midnight tomorrow night. So long, Randy.
6: Johnny, wait a minute.
1: Sorry, but every second counts, and I just have time to catch a plane.
6: Johnny, listen.
1: So long, baby, and wish me luck. I'm going to need it.
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1: Item 6, $420 for a plane ticket to Paris. When we landed at Orly, I put in a call to Louis de Marsac, who calls himself a Chagri. If anyone in all of Paris knows the underworld, believe me, it's the Gray Cat. But I got no answer. Item 7, then, $2 American for a cab to the so-called antique shop of Francois Dubesson.
5: It was there that Mady Prescott swore she'd seen Bonnie Margot. I knew better than to expect any real help from him, but he was my only chance and time was running out.
9: Ah, bonjour, monsieur. Qu'est-ce que vous devez... Ah, monsieur Johnny Dollar, the meddling American.
5: That's right, Dubassin.
9: And to what does the fair city of Paris owe the honor of your presence, huh?
5: Bernard Margot.
9: Margot?
5: That's right. I want to know where he is, where I can find him.
9: Now, by what could you possibly think I might know this Bernard Margot?
5: Oh, look, don't start beating about the
9: and
5: bush.
9: And do you think that I would tell you anything of him if I did?
5: Now, look, Dubassin.
9: I have not forget the trouble you have made for me when you last come here. No. Maurice.
10: Monsieur?
5: No, you don't. Just stay where you are, Maurice.
10: Pardon?
9: Monsieur Delay.
5: I suppose this gorilla is your bodyguard?
9: Not at all.
5: Well, if he tries to get rough, are you trying any tricks to us?
9: You are a smart man, Monsieur Delay, but also a fool.
5: Yeah.
9: Maurice, you have my permission to leave now to arrange the funeral of your friend.
10: Ah, bien.
9: You see, your alarm was for nothing.
5: Okay. But now, about this Barney Margot.
9: I told you I knew nothing of him. And even if I did, do you forget, monsieur, that you have no authority here in France?
5: Now, you listen.
9: In other words, why do you waste your time? When you know that all you will learn from me is nothing.
5: Threats, even the promise of a bribe, got me nowhere. So I left him, and again I put in a call to Louis de Marsac, my underworld contact. This time, the line was busy, at least it meant he was home. So item 8, 320 American for a cab to the dingy little apartment at the far end of the Rue de Pont de la Moule. It's one of the most disreputable-looking buildings in the whole city. Dirty, squalid, falling apart at the seams. And, of course, Le Chat Gris had to live at the top of four long flights. When I finally got up there, feeling slightly winded, I noticed that his door at the end of the gaslit hallway was half open. And I could see him inside, lying on the floor, the telephone dangling beside him. Hey, Louis. De Marsac.
10: Ah.
5: Huh?
10: Eh bien.
5: Maurice.
10: Au revoir, monsieur. Oh.
11: Hello, I'm Burgess Meredith. Did you know there are over 3 million persons in America who are hard of hearing and not doing anything about it? 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Some of my friends and family have. 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Write CBS, 485 Madison Avenue, New York.
2: And now, Act 4 of yours truly, Johnny Dollar.
5: My sudden arrival had kept Maurice from killing Louis de Marsac. It got me that cloud on the head. But Maurice was gone now. After working over Louis for a few minutes, pouring some cognac into him, he finally came around.
12: Oh, Monsieur Dollar.
5: Yeah, that's the stuff, Louis. Just let me help you up here on this couch.
12: Oh, but so much pain.
5: Yeah, you really got it, brother.
12: Only for you, my oldest, my dearest friend, would I suffer so.
5: Yeah, here. Take another slug of this.
12: No, alas. Even that will not mend my broken head.
5: Would a couple of $100 American help?
12: Eh? Oh?
5: Did you get my cablegram?
12: Oh, oui. And I found him for you.
5: Barney? Where?
12: It is worth perhaps $500.
5: $300.
12: But, monsieur...
5: Okay, $350. Where is he?
12: But if Monsieur Dubuisson finds out that it was I who took care of Barney Margot...
5: He already knows that I'm here. That's why he sent that Maurice character to arrange for a funeral.
12: Funeral?
5: And he was talking about your funeral. But now, wait. You say you've taken care of Barney the bum?
12: It would perhaps be worth a little extra if I were to have him all tied up and waiting for you.
5: What? Listen, if you can actually deliver him to me, I'll give you $1,000 right now.
12: But I can, monsieur.
5: Where is he?
12: And perhaps $2,000 if I've arranged a way to get you both out of the country back to the United States without anybody knowing about
5: it. Yeah, $2,000. I'll cable it to you if I can get him back to the States before midnight tonight.
12: Oh, before midnight, you see?
5: New York time.
12: Well, we can try, monsieur.
5: Good. Then let's get going.
12: But first, perhaps I'd better accept the $1,000 just in case.
5: All right. All or nothing. $2,500 if I make it.
12: Ah, then come. First, we get Barney out of the closet here.
5: Out of this closet here in your room?
12: But of course.
5: Well, I'll be.
12: And then we drive to the airfield where the plane is waiting for you.
5: We'd never have gotten away with a thing like this back in the States, or anywhere else I can think of, all without the help of the Chagri. After making sure that Barney was securely bound and gagged, we piled him into a car that DeMarsac said was his, only I doubt it. We headed westward through Versailles to the city of... Well, maybe for diplomatic reasons, I better not mention the name of it. Anyhow, their little airport was an old amphibian plane waiting for us. This time, it was the pilot I had to haggle with. $7,000 for the trip. But there were $300,000 at stake. Item 9 for a transatlantic call to Randy Singer in New York.
13: No, listen, Johnny. This is too wild, too crazy.
5: You got the ID for this plane? You've written it down?
13: Sure I have, but Johnny...
5: And all you have to do is get us a clearance to land, if we make it.
13: You're out of your mind. This stunt could cause an international incident that even the United Nations couldn't...
5: You want Barney to bum, don't you?
13: Well, of course we do.
5: Then I'll lay him right in your lap if you'll hang up the phone so that we can make our takeoff.
13: Johnny, listen to me.
5: Randy, I haven't got any more time to talk, because if I don't get Barney back there before midnight tonight...
13: No, Johnny, no, listen...
5: See you in New York. I hope... Oh, that plane trip was something I'll never forget. Sure, on the ground, the big amphibian looked pretty good. But up in the air, it shuddered and shook like the old crate it really was. And I wondered if she had enough gas aboard. What sort of double talk the pilot used to keep us from being ordered down, I'll never know. Any second, I expected a bunch of fighter planes to start buzzing us. But somehow we made it. And Randy, bless his heart, and I don't know how he did it. Randy got us a clearance to land. Matter of fact, he even had an escort waiting for us to haul Barney off to the clink and take me back to the office at headquarters. Yeah, by some miracle, it all worked out. Except for one thing.
6: But so help me, Johnny, if you ever again try to pull a thing like... Yeah, falling asleep again, huh? Just like you did all the way in from the airport. Well, I can't say that I blame you. Mission accomplished, all that sort of stuff.
5: Mission accomplished, sir.
6: Huh?
5: Did you happen to notice what time it was when we sat down at the airport?
6: Sure, right after midnight, 12:07.
5: Just exactly 7 minutes too late.
6: Too late?
5: Ruling in the courts, don't you get
6: Johnny.
5: It, Randy? In order to save the company paying off that 300,000 clams, I had to get him back here before midnight. Last night, February 28th, before the 1st of March.
6: Oh, now wait.
5: So the fortune I've run up in expenses has to come out of my own pocket.
6: Johnny.
5: And I thought I was going to make myself a cool $10,000 fee.
6: Listen.
5: You were right, Randy. I should have known better. It was crazy. The whole idea was completely crazy right from the beginning.
6: Johnny, will you listen to me?
5: If I had any sense, I'd blow my brains out 7 minutes after midnight.
6: That's right, February 28th, so you've forgotten just one little thing.
5: Yeah.
6: This just happens to be 1960.
5: So what? I had to get that punk back here before the first of...
6: Yeah. Leap year.
5: Randy.
6: That's right. So today just happens to be the day before the 1st of March, February 29th.
5: Oh, no. You mean I made it after all? You mean I... Oh, no.
6: It's a fact, Johnny. Fact.
5: You know something? I should have blown my brains out for forgetting that extra day this month, this year. But instead, I'll just take that $10,000 in fees. As for the expense account, hold your hat. $9,571. Yours truly,

0: Our star will return in just a moment.
1: Constipation is something people don't talk about much, but it can be a problem for anyone, even doctors. And when constipation occurs, it's interesting to see just what doctors consider important about a laxative they might use or recommend. Well, a majority of the doctors we heard from had this to say.
2: A laxative should be effective, gentle, as close to natural acting as possible, and a medicine that can be used with complete confidence.
1: Now, X-Lax has been popular with many doctors and millions of people over the years because pleasant-tasting chocolated X-Lax is effective. 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
0: Now, here's our star with something to think about. On account of its Brotherhood Week, Johnny?
3: John, it's a thought for this week and every week, and it's simply this. In my job, I run across all sorts of people, both the right guys and the wrong ones. And this much I'm sure of. A crook is a crook in any place, in any language. He's just no good. But an honest man, a man who respects the law and the rights of his fellow humans, regardless of his hue, his origin, or his accent, well, believe me, that one is yours truly with Johnny Dollar.
0: Johnny Dollar, starring Bob Bailey, originates in Hollywood and is written, produced, and directed by Jack Johnstone. Heard in our cast were Virginia Gregg, Lawrence Dobkin, Forrest Lewis, Frank Gerstle, Herb Vigran, and Tony Barrett. Be sure to join us next week, same time and station, for another exciting story of yours truly, Johnny Dollar. This is John Wall speaking.
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5: Hiya, folks. Jimmy Durante in person. And I'd like to tell you about some of the things that's close to my heart.
6: Well, Jimmy, I'm sure one thing that's close to everybody's heart is the Heart Fund. And that's especially true today, Heart Sunday.
5: Hey, that voice sounds very familiar.
6: Well, it should, Jimmy. It's me, Gary Moore.
5: That's who that is, Junior.
6: Yeah, I thought I'd help you tell the folks how important Heart Sunday is.
5: Everybody wants to get into the act.
6: Well, I certainly hope you're right, Schnoz. We want everybody to get into the act to help

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1: Everybody wants to get into the act.
0: Well, I certainly hope you're right, Schnoz. 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
3: $1.10, train fare, Hartford to New York. 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I naturally waited for an Apex cab, but could have saved my time. The driver told me nothing. Except that the man who came rushing out of the Apex office when we pulled up was the big boss, Mr. Gordon McKissick. Thanks, driver. He's just the man I'm looking for. Here.
4: Thank you, sir.
3: Hey, McKissick!
5: See me tomorrow.
3: Wait a minute, will you? I'm Johnny Dollar from the insurance company.
5: Oh, good. That's different. Just in time. Come along.
3: Where are we going?
5: Come on, tell you in the car. Just had a call from the police. Another one of my cabs has been stolen.
3: Huh?
5: They found the driver slugged and unconscious, and I got to get out of there.
3: Huh?
5: I tell you, Dollar, I'm going crazy. This has got to stop. It's not only driving me out of business, it's driving me out of my mind. The police have done their best, and Lord knows I have, too. But I'm about ready to give up. This makes 12 of my taxi cabs disappear off the face of the earth. It's fantastic. I can't believe it.
3: Hold it, McKissick. Do us both a favor, will you?
5: Huh? What?
3: Play cucumber for a few seconds.
5: Oh.
3: Remember, the insurance company I represent has plenty to scream about, too. What I need is some facts.
5: I haven't got any facts. And if this keeps up, I won't have any taxis. They're gone, that's all. 12 of them, that's all there is to it.
3: Any idea of a motive? Some new kind of car theft?
5: That's what the cops say.
3: Okay, what's your idea? Robbing the drivers?
5: You don't have to steal a cab to rob a driver. It's ridiculous.
3: All right, then. What else could it be? Competition? Sabotage?
5: That's my guess. Competition. So far, it's only a guess. I'd give anything to know.
3: So would the insurance company. Anything. They'd even give up my happy young life.
5: This is it. 13th and East River.
3: Yeah, and there's the crowd. Humanity's strongest magnet.
6: All right.
3: Blood.
6: Yeah. Back. Please. Stand back. Come on.
3: Hey, officer.
6: Huh?
3: Officer.
6: What do you want?
3: Look, here's my ID. This man is McKissick, the victim's boss. How about getting us through that crowd?
6: Well, all right, but I don't know. The right side of his face don't feel much like talking. It's caved in. Stand aside now. Come on. Move.
5: Come on, Dollar. Let's
6: move in.
5: Plenty.
3: Okay.
6: Open them up. I can't breathe in here, let alone the hurt man.
3: Get out of the way, will you?
6: Okay, Mr. Dollar. Here you are.
3: Oh. Hey, are they right? Is this one of your men, McKissick?
5: Yeah, George Brandon. Been with me 4 years.
3: Brandon. Brandon, listen to me. Who did it? Do you know who did it? Try hard, will you?
7: Never saw him before.
3: Yeah, Brandon, only one. Well, what did he look like? Come on, boy.
7: Hey, little guy. Dark. Talk funny.
3: He talked funny? How, Brandon? How? An accent? Come on, Brandon. Well, that's it.
6: All right, clear the way. Stand back. Clear the way for the ambulance.
3: The ambulance turns out to be the wrong kind of a wagon.

expense account. Item 5, $28. Transportation the following day, visiting hospitals and the homes of the other 11 Apex drivers who had lost their cabs. During the course of this, I contracted a severe case of what GIs used to refer to as jeep seat. Out of 11 interviews, I got 3 clues. One, that up until last night's killing, the cab nappers had worked as a team. The little dark guy with an accent, as described by the dead driver Brandon, and a 300-pound accomplice wearing a seersucker suit, a Panama hat, and a complexion akin to a perspiring blob of leaf lard. This heavier of the two heavies, it seemed, never actively participated in any of the rough stuff, merely assuming the role of director of operations. Clue number 2, that in each instance, the driver's uniform cap was also stolen, which indicated to me merely that the getaway driver was very much interested in looking like a cab driver. Finally, clue number 3.

0: From the most disgruntled of the drivers interviewed, the fact that the fleet owner McKissick had spent 3 years bootlegging, another 4 bookmaking, and had spent some very short vacations getting away from it all in prison, which naturally led me back to McKissick's Apex garage and office.
1: Come in.
2: Oh, Dollar. Well, what have you found out?
0: Well, I'll tell you, McKissick. So far, I've just hit the ABCs. Later on, I'll get to the XYZs.
2: Look, Dollar, I'm getting fed up with double talk.
0: What I want to talk about is a double life. Yours.
2: What?
0: I once broke a leg jumping to a conclusion, so don't get me wrong. That's not what I'm doing. But a less experienced investigator might immediately assume that a man like you, an ex-bootlegger, ex-bookmaker, ex-jailbird, just might be stealing his own cabs for the insurance money.
2: Well, you small
0: now, wait a minute. Don't get that way, or I might also get the idea that you have a killer instinct.
2: My record's my own business. It was okay with the Hack Bureau. It was okay when that company sold me the insurance, so it'll have to be okay with you because you're stuck with it.
0: Nobody's calling you guilty.
2: Okay!
0: Okay, all I'm telling you is this. I want your cabs off the street until this thing is cleared up.
2: That's big talk, little man.
0: When the day shift comes in at 4:30, tell them to park their cabs in the garage. And you can tell your dispatcher the night shift isn't working tonight.
2: Bad enough to have my competition running me out of business. Now the little helper from the insurance company shows up to finish the job, huh?
0: I'm not trying to put you out of business. I'm trying to keep you in.
2: Well, it don't sound like it.
0: No cooperation from you, no insurance. I'll have it canceled as fast as I can get to a phone. How about it?
2: Okay, Dollar. I can't do anything about it. But if I were you, I wouldn't be caught hanging around here by any one of those drivers you're putting out of work. Some of them play rough.
0: You can always depend on a cab driver for being on time, when it's time to knock off work. By 5 o'clock, the garage was full of taxis and carbon monoxide fumes. By 5:30, it was devoid of humanity, and a night watchman I'd met before stood guard outside the locked gate. At 6 o'clock, a visitor dropped in on him, followed almost immediately by me.
3: It is so important that I find it.
4: Yeah, yeah.
3: It contains everything I have in the world almost.
4: Yeah,
3: all my
4: yeah.
3: money, even my purse.
0: What's this, Vinny?
5: Huh? Oh, Mr. Dollar. Yeah, yeah. Well, a young lady claims she lost...
3: My purse, senor. I hired one of your taxi cabs this afternoon and left my purse in it. So important that I get it.
5: Yeah, yeah. I told her to call Lost and Found in the morning.
3: But, senor, what will I do tonight?
0: While we're trying to figure that out, will you join me in a drink?
3: I would like that.
0: Her name was Marita Guastella. She was the dark type, so I took her around the corner to a dark saloon. On the way in, we passed 4 grumbling Apex cab drivers shooting hot looks at me over cold beers. I arranged her in a booth so I could keep an eye on them in case their intentions were no good, and an ear on her story, which I knew wasn't.
3: You see, this is my first trip to America. I came from Spain 2 weeks ago. This afternoon, I was shopping on Fifth Avenue, and that is when I took the cab from 49th Street to the Sherry Netherlands Hotel.
0: Uh-huh, 49th, Sherry Netherlands.
3: Yes.
0: What time did you take the cab?
3: Wait, I'm not sure exactly.
0: Well, that would help.
3: Oh, it was exactly 10 minutes after 4. I remember now, I looked at a clock.
0: Uh-huh. And what time did you arrive at the hotel, Marita?
3: Why are you writing all this down?
0: Just trying to help you find your purse.
3: Oh, but I do not want to put you to any trouble. I am perfectly willing to search through the taxis myself.
0: Honey, the city of New York has gone to a lot of trouble to save you that trouble. Every driver has to keep a record of every trip, where he picks up his passengers, where he drops them, and when.
3: Oh.
0: He puts it on a big card. So all we have to do is find out which card has your trip listed on, then we'll know which cab.
3: Oh, I see.
0: Then we'll go to the little cab and probably find your little purse. All right?
3: Oh, it is very good of you, Senor. If you would not mind the trouble...
0: Sometimes bothering with this kind of trouble eliminates my employer's troubles. I want another martini. Expense account, item 6. $4, bar tab. Tip to waiter, $1. And here's a tip to young ladies who are pretending that they just came from Spain 2 weeks ago. Don't order birdbath martinis and put them away in one gulp. The drinking taste of Spanish ladies is more the sherry type. And martinis are hard enough to get used to in 2 years, let alone 2 weeks. Oh, who knows? Maybe she was just in a hurry to get to the Spanish olives. One thing was fairly apparent, though. She seemed to be in a hurry to get something out of one of those cabs, and not by way of the lost and found department. The least I could do, both as a gentleman and an insurance investigator, was to accept her phony-sounding story and take her back to the garage. I arm in arm the sometime senorita around the block, passing the time in a conversation not exactly based on our mother's favorite recipe or a Rosa Trompoil. As we passed the office portion of the Apex cab building, I gave up looking into her eyes and saw something that was open even wider, the garage gate.
3: Jenny, what is it?
0: The watchman, he's gone.
3: Perhaps he just stepped inside.
0: Look at the stains on the sidewalk. Blood.
3: Oh, Bridewell. He's been...
0: Bridewell? Who's Bridewell?
3: I do not know.
0: Who's Bridewell?
3: Please, let me go. Let me go, please, Johnny. You're hurting my arm.
0: Marita had twisted away and was hightailing it up the street. I went stamping up the ramp in the direction of the source of the scream. On the way up, I hit the light switch. In this racket, even big boys should be afraid of the dark. The first portal, I slowed my run into a pussyfoot pace and edged around the corner, sliding my back along the dispatcher's counter. When I got halfway down, the corner of my right eye picked off a pair of high black shoes, night watchman type. Heels on the floor, toes pointed up, sticking out from behind the end of the counter. I didn't have time to get a look at the rest of them. Something so round, so firm, and so fully loaded gave me a cold steel kiss under the left ear.
1: Pray do yourself the favor, sir, of remaining absolutely still. Now you may turn around.
0: Would this be Mr. Bridewell?
1: Good indeed, sir.
0: Well, what about the night watchman?
1: Have no fears for him. I'm fortunately accomplished in the administration of first aid. But a good deal of practice. I've seen to it that he's resting comfortably.
0: I'll bet.
1: Well, Victor, my boy. I trust your search was successful.
4: Successful? Somebody beat us to it. All them cabs has been searched.
1: Nonsense, my boy. How can you tell in so short a time?
4: How about taking a look for yourself, fat boy?
1: You couldn't possibly have picked over all of them. Proceed with the searching quickly. In the meantime, perhaps our friend here is the proprietor of the search that preceded ours.
0: In this case, practically anything could happen.
1: Yes, anything could. Knowing that should encourage you to mind your manners. Now, sir, will you accompany me to my hotel where we can discuss this further?
0: With you holding that .38 caliber steel-engraved invitation in your hand, I'd be a perfect cad to refuse.
6: 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And tonight's story, Who Took the Taxis for a Ride?
0: Looking for some stolen taxi cabs and wound up in a hotel room looking stupid. Not wishing to make this a permanent effect, I put my mind to work, and the fruits of its labor went something like this. Whoever had been stealing those cabs, and I figured I was face to face with one of them now, had not been stealing the Apex rolling stock for the cabs themselves, but for something evidently hidden in one of them. From here on in, there was only one way to play it, by ear. And it was easy, because the pasty-faced 300-pounder draped in a double-breasted seersucker tent was doing all the talking.
1: Back in 1912, when I was expelled from Oxford University as a result of an unfortunate association with an unscrupulous proctor, I arrived at this decision, sir. It is sometimes not profitable to be on the apparently right side. I make myself clear.
0: Well, in a roundabout way, I think so.
1: Now then, I am thus fully acquainted with my position in regard to this matter of the Scarlet Madonna. But you, where do you stand?
0: I'm running a one-man escort service for Marita Guastella.
1: Ah, Marita. So, the lovely but unwise Marita has taken unto herself an accomplice, has she? Well, as long as you're allied with her, you and I must be at cross purposes.
0: Well, I'm open to suggestion.
1: Good. The girl is nothing more than a penniless adventuress, a common thief. But I, sir, may be able to tempt your trenchant loyalties with some very fetching terms. Mm-hmm. Well, Victor?
4: This is our man, all right. I knocked it out of that night watchman when he came to. There was only one guy in that garage besides us. This is him. Let's go to work.
1: Now, here, Victor. This is not the time for violence. The gentleman and I are about to discuss terms of mutual profit. Are we not, sir?
7: You were discussing. I was listening.
1: Yes. You'll find that I can be concise when the situation demands that I be. Shall we start with a figure of, say, $5,000?
4: Hey, I'm not. Let me work him over.
1: Now, Victor, you kindly remember that I deplore violence. Well, young man, what do you say?
7: Nuts to your $5,000, Mr. Bridewell.
1: Good heavens, man. Have you lost your mind? What do you think the Scarlet Madonna is worth to you?
7: Well, so far it's been worth one man's life, 12 taxicabs, on a used car lot, that comes to more than $5,000.
1: $7,500 there.
7: Keep coming.
1: Now, see here now. There's not only a limit to my generosity, there's a limit to my patience. How else do you expect to realize such a handsome profit?
7: I haven't made up my mind.
1: Perhaps I can help you. Here are the problems you face. The Scarlet Madonna is no ordinary gem to be disposed of through the ordinary channels. You, sir, have the faintest notion of the importance of the jewel.
7: I've got a hunch I could retire for life on it.
1: A very short life it might be. It would be a pity if your blood were mixed with that already shed through the centuries over the Scarlet Madonna.
4: Now, don't waste time with that story, fat stuff. We haven't got all week.
1: My purpose in this repetitious recitation is bona fide. The bloody history may convince our friend that no one since the year 1256 has been able to share for any appreciable length of time the company of the Scarlet Madonna.
4: Hey, tell him about the
1: pirate. That was the year it was fashioned. He wore in the vestments of John of Vicenza. On March 20th of that year, he was ordered by Alexander IV to hasten to the province of Tuscany to aid in the routing of the heretics.
4: The pirate!
1: There, John was murdered and robbed of this jewel. And since that date, it has never ceased its bloody journey through history. England, France, and Spain.
4: Don't forget the pirate, that stuff.
1: Thank you, Victor, for your helpful interest. Indeed, it is true. During one of its bloodier experiences, it was woven to the beard of an Alsatian pirate, from which it fell when his head tumbled into the basket beneath a guillotine.
4: Yeah, that one killed me. You see, mister, don't go losing your head.
7: I'm trying not to. Look, Bridewell, if this rock is so hot, how come you're willing to risk your pudgy little neck for it?
1: Victor here and I are only the temporary middlemen for this infamous gem.
7: You aren't yet.
1: Am I to understand that you refuse?
7: Well, I must say you tell a very good story. But the answer is still nothing doing.
4: I told you, fat stuff. We're wasting your breath on this guy.
1: Well, Victor, that's enough. Hey, now, get up, young man.
2: Keep that monkey over me or I'll yell the roof off this joint.
1: Yes, no, that won't be necessary. Now, put your hands up, please. Now, Victor, go through his pockets. Not that anyone would be foolish enough to carry the Scarlet Madonna.
4: Okay, now. Not easy.
7: Oh, you'll kick your teeth out.
4: Don't try it. Hey.
1: Come on.
4: You know what we got here? An insurance stick.
1: I know, Victor. One gun is enough.
4: Not for me, it ain't. You must be from the company insuring the rock.
1: No, no, Victor. I am thoroughly familiar with the policies covering the Scarlet Madonna. What's the gentleman's name?
4: Johnny Dollar from Hartford, Connecticut.
7: And right now, thinking there's no place like home. I'm leaving.
4: No, not alive, you ain't. We can't let him out of here. He's red hot for
1: us. Put down your weapon, Victor. There's been trouble enough.
4: Hunter, now you don't.
2: Oh, yes, I do. Back off, Buster.
1: Now, Victor, I must insist. Wait. Let him get away.
4: Let go of me.
1: Insurance investigator, whatever. If he knows where the jewel is, he's more good for us alive than dead. More valuable than even you.
7: The elevators weren't fast enough. I hit every fourth step down 8 flights of stairs to the lobby and out into the street.
3: Mr. Dollar.
7: Hmm?
3: Johnny, I must see you.
7: Oh, Marita. Well, this saves me looking for you. You just tag right along. Taxi!
8: Here you are, sir.
7: After you, Lady of Spain.
3: Thank you, Johnny.
7: You're welcome.
3: Johnny, what did they do to you?
7: A gentleman named Victor hung a right hand on me, complete with signet ring.
3: Oh, Johnny.
7: Oh, never mind that hanky. I'm not in the mood to be dabbed at.
3: I'm so sorry. Johnny, what did they tell you?
7: Oh, no, you don't. First, I want to hear what you have to tell me. Then we'll compare stories.
3: Well, there's not much to tell. The Scarlet Madonna is rightfully and legally mine. My only crime was to bring it into this country illegally through customs. I met Bridewell and that horrible Victor on the ship. And when I got to New York, I realized that they were following me. I was terrified.
7: That I'll believe.
3: I was in a taxi cab, and they followed me in another. It forced us to a curb. And, well, I hid the jewel in the upholstery of the taxi. Then I jumped out and fled for my life. All I remember is that it was an Apex cab. I've been trying to find the exact one ever since.
7: So apparently are they. How'd they find out?
3: They ran after me that night. They searched me and all of my belongings. And then when I started my search, they realized what I was doing.
7: Well, looks like anybody can catch the brass ring on this merry-go-round.
3: Please, Johnny, tell me that you will help me to recover the Madonna.
7: Look, gorgeous. All I'm trying to catch up with is a dozen stolen taxi cabs.
3: But you are not just going to leave me flat?
7: With that figure? Impossible. I took Marita to a small hotel, got her a room, and while she was taking a bath, I stole her clothes and left her, locked in that strongest of Midtown prisons, nudity. The first joker I went looking for back at the Apex garage was the unfortunate night watchman. I found him sitting up and taking nourishment out of a bottle and nursing an egg on his head that would have hatched an ostrich.
5: Oh, it's you, Mr. Dollar.
7: Yeah.
5: I tell you, I've been worried about you. Yeah, yeah. Thank heavens you're all right.
7: No thanks to you.
5: No. What do you mean, sir?
7: I mean, why'd you tell that sawed-off ape who slugged you around that I searched these cabs in here last night?
5: Why, I didn't mention you, sir. I told him it was the boss, McKissick.
7: Huh?
5: Yeah, yeah.
7: McKissick? Where is he now, do you know?
5: He just came by. I believe he's next door in his office.
7: Thanks.
5: Yeah, yeah.
7: Oh, McKissick. This case is developing more suspects than a garlic breath in a crowded elevator.
4: Now, listen, let me, McKissick. Up across the scum. I tried to level with you. 10,000 is my top order. Turn it over.
8: Let's see your money. You don't trust me, I don't trust you.
4: All right, you had your chance. From now on, there ain't no money. There ain't no money in it.
8: Oh, no, Victor, don't. Don't, don't, don't.
4: Hey, what's it?
7: Here's one I owe you. Come on, get up. Then I finished the job he had started. I found the Scarlet Madonna clutched in McKissick's dead hand. For a Scarlet Madonna, it was mighty green. It was an emerald about the size of a pack of cigarettes that's been flattened out in your pocket. A Madonna figure was carved in bas relief on one surface. As I stood over the body of McKissick, looking down at the green gem in my hand, I realized where it got its crimson name. For on the floor, outlying my hand, was a spreading pool of scarlet blood.
1: Well, sir, we meet again.
7: Yeah, so it seems.
1: May I offer you my congratulations, at the same time request that you hand over the Scarlet Madonna?
7: Being unarmed, as you are, you're not welcome to it.
1: Well, perhaps I have something more persuasive than a weapon. Here. Here are my credentials.
7: I'll look at them if you'll back up against the wall.
1: Very well. You'll also find there a letter authorizing me to the legal possession of this infamous, this hateful, this accursed instrument of greed. I'll explain that it's been my odious duty to retrieve it for its rightful owner, the Stillwell Museum in London, from which it was stolen by Victor and his erstwhile lady-in-waiting, the exotic Marita.
7: Insurance investigator. You, where do you come from? What's your outfit?
1: Yes, I thought I'd set you back on your heels. I'm from London. Pity we didn't have each other's interests classified earlier. We might very well have, shall we say, collaborated in this matter.
7: Yeah.
1: I'm sure there's an unvoiced question lurking on the tip of your tongue. My association with the bestial Victor.
7: Well, at this point, I didn't want to insult you.
1: I think nothing of it, my boy. Due to a fortunate similarity in voice and physique to your accomplished actor, Mr. Sidney Greenstreet, I find myself automatically listed as undoubtedly the villain of the piece. In this case, and in many others during my fantastically successful career as an insurance investigator, I was able to align myself with the basic source of the villainy involved. Further, I pray that you not accuse me of being associated with any of the physical violences which have punctuated this case. In short, this Victor fellow occasionally slipped through my fingers.
7: Look, all I'm trying to find is 12 lousy taxicabs.
1: Well, then, your troubles are at an end, my boy. I shall write out an address.
7: Fine.
1: And then there you shall find them unharmed.
7: Yeah.
1: The warehouse hard by the East River.
7: Okay.
1: You'll forgive me, I'm sure, if I tell you that in this case, it is but another small milestone in the glorious pathway strewn with superior accomplishments in solving those minor mysteries evolved by the niggardly minds of the sniveling criminals who would offend the sanctity of that guardian of the peace of the public mind, the insurance company.
7: Amen. Expense account, item 7, $1.95, one evening gown, which was hard enough to find, but would probably be even harder to wear at that price, purchased in an all-night salon de mode on 136th Street. This dress I gave to Mr. Bridewell to take with him when he went calling on Senorita Marita Guastella prior to turning her over to the police. Expense account, item 8, $6.10. One bottle of you-know-what, with which to gargle a half-good, half-bad taste left by this case out of my mouth. Expense account, item 9, transportation. 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Expense account, item 9, $400. 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Expense account total, $1,100. 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Yours truly, Johnny Dollar.

0: Yours Truly, Johnny Dollar, is produced and directed by Norman MacDonald and stars Charles Russell, with script by Paul Dudley and Gil Dowd. Featured in the cast were Herb Butterfield as Mr. Bridewell, with Paul Dubov, Lillian Bayef, Lou Krugman, Junius Matthews, Jan Arvin, and Jack Prusian. The special music is written and conducted by Leith Stevens. Be sure to be with us again at the same time next week when another most unusual expense account is handed in by
1: yours truly, Johnny Dollar.

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Deep Purple, Penny Serenade, I Cried for You. How many more can you remember dancing to, romancing to? 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Alan Botzer speaking. This is CBS, the Columbia Broadcasting System.

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13: From Hollywood, it's time now for...
14: Johnny Dollar.
15: George Reed here.
14: Well, hi, George. 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
15: Skip the formalities, Johnny. 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
14: Double indemnity clause, huh?
15: Right.
14: Who's insured?
15: Name's Mercedes Crabtree.
14: Crabtree?
15: An elderly woman lives out in Montana.
14: Uh-huh. And how long has the policy been in effect?
15: Almost 30 years.
14: And you're crying because you have to pay it off?
15: Well, that's it, Johnny. We aren't sure.
14: What?
15: A few days ago, somebody took a shot at her. They missed. But...
14: Yeah?
15: Well, last night... She disappeared.
13: Bob Bailey, in the exciting adventures of the man with the action-packed expense account, America's fabulous freelance insurance investigator.
14: Yours truly, Johnny Dollar.
13: And now, Act One of Yours Truly, Johnny Dollar.
14: Expense account submitted by Special Investigator Johnny Dollar to Floyd's of England, American Branch Office, Hartford, Connecticut. Following is an account of expenses incurred during my investigation of the Silver Bell matter. Spelled B-E-L-L-E. Expense account item 185 cents, taxi, from my apartment at George Reed's office. He was on his feet waiting for me. His suit looked like he'd slept in it.
15: Close the door, Johnny.
14: Yeah, sure.
15: Johnny, I'm not going to mince words with you. This one's important, not only to me, but to Floyd.
14: Oh, how come?
15: Because Mrs. Crabtree was one of our first American clients, and because Murdoch Morton sold her that policy.
14: Murdoch Morton? Who that?
15: My goodness, Johnny, Mr. Morton's the president of our company. You should know that by now.
14: Oh, yeah, I suppose I should.
15: Yes. Well, at the time Mr. Morton sold her the policy, he and Mrs. Crabtree became very close friends.
14: And where was Mr. Crabtree while all this was going on?
15: He'd been killed in an accident in his mine 6 months before. Johnny, you have a very suspicious...
14: I know, George. Prettier people than you have told me.
15: Yes. Well, anyway, since that time, Mr. Morton and Mrs. Crabtree have corresponded regularly. And when Mr. Morton heard that someone had taken a shot at her...
14: Now, wait a minute, George. Mr. Morton's in London, right?
15: Yes.
14: Well, just how did he happen to hear about the shooting? Through Mrs. Crabtree?
15: No, Mrs. Henrietta Scott wrote to him.
14: Oh. And just who is Mrs. Henrietta Scott?
15: According to her letter to Mr. Morton, she claims to be Mrs. Crabtree's only friend in Silver Gulch.
14: Silver Gulch?
15: Montana. It's where Mrs. Crabtree's lived for over half a century, and it's where Mr. Morton wants you to go immediately.
14: Oh. When did Mrs. Crabtree disappear?
15: Well, you received a telegram from Mrs. Scott early this morning. She was supposed to have dinner with Mrs. Crabtree last night and got up to her house, but it was empty. Well, she waited until midnight, checked again this morning, then wired us.
14: Hmm. Who's the beneficiary on that life policy, George?
15: Doesn't mean a thing.
14: No? Why not?
15: Well, only a couple of people know the policy exists. Also, the beneficiary happens to be Mrs. Crabtree's favorite charity. Good luck, Johnny.
14: Oh, thanks, pal. I'm going to need it. Expense account item 2, $178, air transportation to Butte, Montana. Item 3, $14.90, bus fare, Butte to Silver Gulch. Like George had said, it wasn't much of a town. I checked into the Silver Queen Hotel, rented a battered Model T, and drove out to the home of Mrs. Henrietta Scott. I'm sorry, Mrs. Scott?
16: Yes. Oh, you must be from Grandma's trunk, yes.
14: Beg your pardon?
16: Grandma's trunk. They sent you, didn't they? Well, come along with me. It's in the house.
14: Mrs. Scott, wait a minute. I'm afraid you've made a mistake.
16: You mean you're not from Grandma's trunk?
14: I don't even know Grandma.
16: It's an antique shop in Butte. They said they'd send a man out to offer me a price for my hand-carved rosewood headboard. You're not him, huh?
14: No, no. My name's Johnny Dollar. I'm an insurance investigator.
16: Well, why didn't you say so right off? Come on inside. I suppose you're here about poor Mercedes Crabtree. God rest her soul.
14: Yes, that's right. Is she still missing?
16: Rest her soul. Sit down anywhere.
14: Oh.
16: No, not there. Over on the settee. That's it. You comfortable now?
14: Fine, thanks.
16: The sheriff and a couple of men who work for Charlie Greenpaw were out looking for her most of yesterday. They're at it again today, but they won't find her. Leastwise, alive.
14: Well, can you think of anyone who might have reason to kill her?
16: Well... Now, that's hard to say. Most people in this town right now, they ain't got no use for her. They say she's stopping progress.
14: Now, just what do you mean by stopping progress?
16: Well, Charlie Greenpaw's busy getting some of the old buildings fixed up so they're livable again. He's planning on turning the whole town into a tourist attraction.
14: Uh-huh.
16: Well, Mercedes, she won't hold still for it. She won't let him set foot on any of her land. Won't sell none of it, neither.
14: Does she own very much of the property around here?
16: A little more than half of Main Street. Mm-hmm. And the thing that Charlie wants most, the Silver Bell.
14: The Silver Bell?
16: Richest silver mine in Nevada. Leastways, it was once. George Crabtree discovered it.
14: Yes.
16: When vein ran out, he's killed trying to find it again. After that, the mine was closed.
14: Mrs. Scott.
16: Of course, the town closed down when the mine did.
14: Mrs. Scott, were you with Mrs. Crabtree the day someone tried to shoot her?
16: No. She was walking up toward her mine, alone. thought it was just a stray bullet.
14: Just where is this mine?
16: Oh, you can see it from the window right behind you. It's about halfway up the hill yonder. Here, here, you come over here and take... Well, I'll be first cousin to a stink bug.
14: Why, what is it?
16: Up there on that hill going toward the mine. It's Charlie Greenpaw and Slim Richards, the sheriff's deputy. Now, I wonder if they think she's down inside that mine.
14: A few minutes later, I caught up with Greenpaw and Richards. They'd stopped near a large, newly painted no trespassing sign about 20 yards from the mine's entrance. I introduced myself.
17: Hey, Mr. Dollar, you see that sign says no trespassing?
14: Yeah.
17: Well, folks around here take the signs Mrs. Crabtree had put up mighty seriously. That right, Slim?
18: Sure is.
14: You mean you're not going in there, Greenpaw?
17: Well, now, we didn't say we weren't going in. We just thought we'd better consider it before we did anything hasty.
14: But she could be dying in there.
18: Providing she's in there. Right, Mr. Greenpaw?
17: Yeah, that's right, Slim. Now, Dollar, you want to go on in? Why, there's nothing to stop you. No, sir. Not a thing.
14: I left daylight behind as I followed the narrow tunnel deep into the side of the hill. About 50 yards down, the tunnel branched off in two different directions. I stopped for a moment, then took the one to the right. I hadn't gone 10 feet when it happened. Holy jump!

0: Act two of yours truly, Johnny Dollar, in a moment.
1: It is a rare event when a young man decides to leave civilization behind and hide himself away in the steaming jungle, just so he can help his fellow humans in a remote corner of the world. The late Dr. Tom Dooley did just that when he left the United States to help the sick and starving jungle people in the little kingdom of Laos in Southeast Asia. Dr. Dooley's story is well known to nearly everyone. And all over the world, people talk of his little jungle hospital on stilts. That's where he treated the dread diseases of the jungle and trained native medical technicians so that they might help their own people. Dr. Dooley wrote and lectured to many people so that the work of his medical assistance program, Medico, might go on. It was not easy for someone so young and so talented to give up the bright lights of the city and plant himself down in an unknown jungle just for the purpose of helping unfortunate people he didn't even know. But through Medico, Dr. Tom Dooley wanted to help people. He wanted to help people to help themselves. Today, the work of Medico is going forward in a number of countries besides Laos. Young men are being sent to the United States to be schooled in medicine with the idea of returning to their own countries to help their own people. Hundreds of thousands of dollars worth of medical supplies have been donated by American businessmen and pharmaceutical companies. Today, Dr. Tom Dooley's work is being continued for him. It is helping to create better understanding. It is an injection of the spirit of freedom. The right of all men everywhere.
0: And now, Act Two of yours truly, Johnny Dollar and the Silver Bell Matter.
2: I wasn't alone in the mine, that was for sure. But whoever was in there with me wanted to be alone and resented the intrusion. I wondered if they could hear, so I picked up a rock and tossed it on down the side of the tunnel. Mrs. Crabtree, is that you?
3: You're trying to trick me.
2: No, wait a minute. My name's Johnny Dollar, insurance investigator.
3: I've got a bead on you now, mister. So don't you move till you can prove what you're saying.
2: Oh, no, I don't intend to.
3: What are you doing in my mind?
2: Looking for you. Your friend, Mr. Morton, is worried about you.
3: Oh. Walk up this way, Mr. Dollar. But you be mighty careful about it.
2: Yes, ma'am, I sure will.
3: Say, my Doc Morton sent you all the way out here.
2: That's right, ma'am. Your friend, Mrs. Scott, wrote to him.
3: I declare, I soon forgot she even knew. You know Murdoch?
2: No, ma'am. I've never had the pleasure.
3: Oh, he's such a fine gentleman. I remember years ago when I first met him. Oh, he was so kind and understanding.
2: Hey, what's the matter?
3: Oh, crazy fool thing I did coming in here and falling. Hurt myself bad, too. Mr. Dollar? You're just going to have to carry me out.
2: It'll be a pleasure. She couldn't have weighed more than 80 pounds, six-shooter and all. I carried her out of the mine and down the hill to her cabin. I had just finished making her as comfortable as I could when Mrs. Scott arrived.
4: Oh, dear. Oh, you poor old dear thing.
3: You ever hear such sick garbage, Mr. Dollar? Woman, stop looking like you buried me yesterday and run and get the doctor to take care of my ankle.
4: Your ankle? Well, what's the matter with it?
3: Well, it's busted. Ooh. Now, why do you think Mr. Dollar had to carry me?
4: Oh, dear.
2: Is there a doctor in Silver Gulch?
4: Doc Weaver, he's pretty old,
3: but he doctored me for almost 40 years. Go get him, Henrietta, before I get mad at you for tattling to Mr. Morton.
4: Yes, dear, yes. Yes, I'll do it. I'll do it right now.
3: Now then, Mr. Dollar, you come over and sit by me. Keep company till the doc gets here.
2: Yeah, sure. Hey, you know, you really ought to rest.
3: Why don't you start asking me questions, Mr. Dollar? Came all the way out here to do that, now, didn't you?
2: Well, there are a few things I'm curious about.
3: Like what?
2: Well, for one thing, why you took those shots at me in the mine.
3: Thought you might be one of Charlie Greenpaw's friends.
2: Well, he's the man who's trying to buy your mine, isn't he?
3: But I ain't going to sell it. No, sir. No matter how much he offers.
2: You believe the mine could be worked again someday?
3: Might be. Somebody could find the vein again. But that ain't why I won't sell. It's because my husband, he's buried in there, Mr. Dollar. Him and the others that were caught in that cave-in.
2: Oh, I see.
3: I've told them all. If they step one foot on my property, I'm going to shoot first and ask questions later.
2: Aren't you afraid someone might shoot back one of these days?
3: Oh, haven't so far.
2: That's not what Mrs. Scott told us.
3: I know what she told you, and she's mistaken. Why, that bullet missed me by a good 2 feet.
2: You don't think it could have been a warning?
3: No, I don't. People in these parts, if they wanted to fight me, there are better ways of doing it than that.
2: Well, if that's so, I sure hope they don't try any of them. No one, at least so far as she knew, had reason enough to try killing her. Not even Charlie Greenpaw, although she refused to cooperate with the Silver Gulch Improvement Committee. I waited until Mrs. Scott returned with the doctor, then left and drove back to my hotel. I had finished supper and was heading toward my room when someone called me.
5: Oh, Mr. Dollar.
2: Yeah? Oh, Mr. Greenpaw, I was just thinking about you.
5: That so?
2: Yeah. I was wondering why you hadn't thought to take a look in the Silver Bell mine when you first heard that Mrs. Crabtree was missing.
5: Well, to tell the truth, I'd left the search up to the sheriff until today. Then this morning, Isabel, that's my wife, she said if something did happen to Mrs. Crabtree, it sure looked like I did it.
2: Good thing you listened, because she was right.
5: Yes, I know. Say, Dollar, I hear Mrs. Crabtree's taking quite a shine to you.
2: Oh, where'd you hear that?
5: Doc Weaver said that's all she talked about. Hey, look, if you'd like to pick yourself up a few $100s, you sure could do it easy.
2: Oh, how's that?
5: Just get the old lady to sell me her mine and the acreage along next to Mrs. Scott's place. Uh-huh. I'd give her full value for both. And I'd come to enough money for her to live on the rest of her life real comfortable. Now, you do that, Dollar, and I'll give you $1,000 cash.
2: You know something, Greenpaw?
5: What's that?
2: I could have been mistaken about you. You want that mine and the land around it real bad, don't you?
5: Sure. I spent a good deal of money fixing up the old buildings here in town. If I can get the Silver Bell and enough land out there to put a dude ranch on, why, this town will be able to make Virginia City look second rate. Now, what do you say?
2: I don't know. I'll relay your proposition to Mrs. Crabtree. The rest is... What's all the excitement out there?
5: Oh, it sounds
6: Miss
5: like...
6: Miss Greenpaw! Well,
5: what is it, Slim? What's going on?
6: Fire! Miss Crabtree's cabin. It's blazing like fury.
0: Act three of yours truly, Johnny Dollar, in a moment.
1: For thousands of years, the oceans of the world have taken their toll of the treasures of the people who live near them or travel over them in calm and in storm. And for an equally long time, these same people have dived to the bottoms of these oceans seeking those treasures. Gold, silver, jewels, and emblems of tradition or symbols of history have been the sought-after prizes. Late in 1959, a group of English divers, seeking underwater specimens of fish and plant life off the coast of the island of Terceira in the Azores, came across a group of some 17 ancient cannons. They'd been swept off the walls of the old fortress by a tidal wave sometime during the middle of the 19th century and sank about 100 feet to the bottom of frequently storm-swept waters. News of the discovery was relayed to the Portuguese government, which gave permission for the raising of the relics. American skin divers, stationed at the Air Force base on Terceira, volunteered to do the job on off-duty hours. In cooperation with the Portuguese Museum, the men made a few exploratory dives to determine the situation. Then the salvage work began. After cleaning the cannons, some made of brass, others of bronze, it was discovered that they had been forged in England, France, and Portugal more than 110 years before. Now the shiny symbols of history are on view in a Portuguese museum. The Portuguese people are happy because of an unselfish American gesture that brought back to them their symbols of the defense of freedom, the right of all men everywhere.
0: And now, Act Three of yours truly, Johnny Dollar and the Silver Bell Matter.
2: By the time we reached the cabin, it was all over. For a moment, I was afraid Mrs. Crabtree hadn't managed to escape. Then I saw her on the ground in the sheriff's car, wrapped in blankets.
7: Hey, you! Get back over there!
3: It's all right, Sheriff. This is Mr. Dollar.
7: Oh, I heard you're in town, Mr. Dollar.
3: This is Sheriff Wilkins, Johnny.
2: Sheriff, you have any idea how this fire started?
7: Not yet, I don't. I asked her, but...
3: I'd rather not talk about it now, Johnny. Maybe some other time.
2: Whatever you say.
7: She's pretty done in.
3: Johnny?
2: Yeah?
3: You tell Mr. Greenpaw. Tell him I'll sell. Will you do that for me?
2: Well, look, I'll talk to you about it in the morning.
3: No. I want to sell now. Nothing to stay here for. Nothing.
8: We'd better get it down to Mrs. Scott's place. Doc Weaver's given us some morphine.
2: You go ahead, Sheriff. I'm going on back to town.
7: Sure. See you later, Dollar.
5: Oh, Mr. Dollar. Is she going to be all right?
2: Yeah, I think so. Greenpaw, do you have a map of this area, including all the land you're planning on buying?
5: Not on me. It's down at the office. You want to see it tonight?
2: Yeah, I sure do. I took a look at the map. Got a little sick at my stomach. Then drove back to Henrietta Scott's. There was a light on in the front room, so I got out of the car and walked up to the door.
4: Yes, who is it?
2: Johnny Dollar, Mrs. Scott.
4: Oh? Well, isn't it a little late to come calling, Mr. Dollar? I mean, after all, Mrs. Crabtree is sleeping sound, and I'm all ready for bed.
2: I want to see Mrs. Crabtree. I want you to wake her up.
4: Well, I just couldn't do that. The doctor told me she should have as much sleep as she can get.
2: Yeah, you took his orders a little too literally, Mrs. Scott.
4: Why, whatever do you mean?
2: I mean trying to burn her house down with her still in it.
4: What?
2: Yes, she trusted you. She thought you were the only person she could trust. Then when she found out different, she decided to sell her land and get away from here.
4: Why, that's a pack of the biggest lies I ever did hear. Now, what reason would I have for wanting to hurt the poor old dear?
2: Money.
4: Money?
2: You own most of the land adjoining the Crabtree property, including that around the Silver Bell. Greenpaw wouldn't buy your land unless he could buy Mrs. Crabtree's. When she refused to sell, you decided to see that that property changed hands the hard way.
4: If that's so, why would I be so concerned about her? Now, why would I write Mr. Morton telling him she'd been shot at and then wiring when she disappeared? Why?
2: To protect yourself. You purposely missed her that day. You had to set up your alibi.
4: You got no proof.
2: No, you're right. I haven't. But Mrs. Crabtree has. She knows who and what started that fire in the cabin. Now, get out of my way.
4: No. Oh.
2: Mrs. Crabtree.
3: Huh? What is it?
4: All right, Mr. Dollar. You move away from her.
2: Not until I find
4: move
2: out.
4: Move away now or I'll shoot.
2: Oh, well, when you put it that way, Mrs. Scott, I'll have to.
4: You were right about me missing her on purpose. Anybody's lived up here long as I have, they don't miss with a rifle good as this one.
3: Mr. Dollar, she started the fire.
4: As it is, you shut up.
3: You try and make me.
4: Maybe I will, like I should have before. You see that... Oh, no, you don't. No.
2: Give me that rifle,
4: no.
2: Abby.
4: No! Why? Why did you have to ruin it? Why?
2: Somebody had to. You okay, Mrs. Crabtree?
3: Yes. Did I do good getting her attention?
2: You did just fine. I was ready to leave Silver Gulch the next day, but I stayed over for another week waiting for a little English gentleman by the name of Murdoch Morton to arrive and claim his bride. Yeah, just about everybody in Montana came to Mrs. Crabtree, pardon me, Mrs. Morton's wedding. Everybody, that is, but her old friend, Mrs. Henrietta Scott. Expense account total, $317.10. Yours truly, Johnny Dollar.

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1: Next week, a beautiful girl is killed. And with her goes a big part of my own heart. It's one of those things that... Well, join us, won't you? Yours truly, Johnny Dollar.
0: Yours truly, Johnny Dollar, starring Bob Bailey, originates in Hollywood. Written by Charles B. Smith, it is produced and directed by Jack Johnstone. Heard in our cast were Virginia Gregg, D.J. Thompson, G. Stanley Jones, Frank Nelson, Sam Edwards, and Will Wright. 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
1: Johnny Dollar.
2: Ned Talbot, Johnny. What are you working on?
1: Why, nothing at the moment. I was thinking of going to New York for a couple of days. Why?
2: Well, I have one here on my desk you might be able to do something with while you're there.
1: Well, tell me about it.
2: Corinthian covers a textile outfit in New York, Wallace Cottons and Company. This week their auditors found a shortage in the books.
1: How much of a shortage?
2: Well, it's nearly 5,000. Wait, I got it right here. $4,185.
1: And I'm supposed to find out who took it?
2: Oh, no, we already know who did that. One of the bookkeepers in their office, Lester James. He's been arrested and admitted everything. I thought maybe you could find out what he did with all that money.
1: Well, I'm going to New York anyway. I'll see what I can do.

Expense account submitted by Special Investigator Johnny Dollar to the Continental Adjustment Bureau, 418 Elizabeth Avenue, Hartford, Connecticut. The following is an accounting of expenditures during my investigation of the Lester James matter. Expense account item one, $32.56. Train fare and incidentals between Hartford and New York City. After receiving from Ned Talbot the necessary information concerning the indemnity claim of Wallace Cottons and Company Incorporated. I arrived in New York at 1:30 in the afternoon and checked in at the New Westin.

0: Huh? Yeah, thanks, Sergeant.
1: You'll give me a yell when you finish, huh?
0: Right.
2: Now, what are you? Lawyer or something?
0: Nope.
2: I don't want a lawyer. You said somebody be around to talk to me again, but I don't want to see anybody.
0: Why not?
2: I just don't want to see anybody, that's all.
0: Well, you'll have to be represented by counsel when you go into court.
2: All right, let somebody represent me. Just a technicality anyhow. I know what'll happen in court. I've got my confession. Who are you, anyway?
0: I'm an insurance investigator.
2: Well, what are you doing here? It's a swell day outside.
0: I'm trying to find out what you did with that $4,185 that you took from Wallace Cotton's.
2: That?
0: Yeah, that. How about it, James?
2: Isn't it enough that I'm in jail?
0: It's enough for the police, but not for my insurance company.
2: I don't have anything to say to you.
0: Now, look, don't be foolish. A whole or a partial recovery will have a lot to do with what happens to you in court.
2: I don't want to be foolish. It's just that I spent it all, every dime of it. No way to pay it back.
0: Spend it on what?
2: Doesn't make any difference.
0: Might make a lot of difference.
2: I don't have anything to tell you.
0: You've never been in trouble before, have you?
2: No.
0: They think of things like that when a man comes up for sentencing. Now, this is your first offense.
2: I know.
0: You trying to shield somebody, James?
2: Why don't you go away?
0: You been trying the market? Did you gamble with it?
2: No, just leave me alone. I won't tell you anything, Mr. Dollar.
0: If you bought something with it or gave it to somebody, if it can be recovered in some way.
2: No, I tell you, go away, leave me alone.
0: I'd like to, but you're a thief, James, and you're going to get what's coming to you. I can't leave you alone.
2: Listen.
0: Now, you listen to me. If I don't get the information I want from you, I'll get it elsewhere. I'm going to be real honest with you. Corinthian Liability wrote a blanket policy on Wallace Cottons and Company, promising to pay them in full for every loss caused by fire or theft on their premises. Now, no insurance company takes the word of some guy sitting in a jail cell where there's cash to be recovered. It's the same as stolen property. If you gave it to someone or spent it when it wasn't yours, it's still redeemable. Now, what do you have to say?
2: Look, Mr. Dollar, this won't do you any good. I'm no low forehead job who got caught crawling in a drugstore window. I'm a college graduate. I've been in the business world for 10 years or better. I know what I want to tell you and what I want to keep to myself. And I don't want to talk about this, do you understand? And there's no way or no person who can make me talk about it. I took the money, I admitted that. I did a bad job of it, I was caught, I've confessed, and you've got me. And that's the whole story.
0: Okay. Have it your way, Lester.
2: Go away. Just go away, please.
0: Lester James was a tall, dark-complexioned man in his early 30s. His hair was black, straight, and closely cropped. His features regular. Not good, not bad. Kind of man you see every day on the street. Somehow, the kind of man I hadn't expected to meet. Expense account item 2, $1.35, cab fare. I went over to the apartment on 59th Street where Lester James had lived. According to the penciled note above the first door to the right of the entrance, Mrs. Anastasia Denovich was the manager.
3: Yes, what is, please?
0: You're Mrs. Denovich?
3: Yes, what do you want, mister?
0: I understand that Mr. Lester James lived here. Is that right?
3: Yes. Bad. I hear he steals money, and that's bad.
0: Yeah. I'm from the insurance company, Mrs. Denovich. We're trying to recover some of that money if we can. Wonder if you could help me.
3: I fix dinner now for my son. He's come home from work. What I do?
0: Well, I want to know about Lester James.
3: What is?
0: The works, Mrs. Denovich. Did he drink? Gamble? Did he stay in nights or go out? Did he pay his rent?
3: You're a policeman?
0: Insurance investigator.
3: Oh, please. Sometime else.
0: Okay, it's important now.
3: I talked to Lester on phone. He said I don't have to answer any question.
0: Well, you don't have to, but I'd appreciate it if you would.
3: My son home soon. All right, mister. I know these things. You ask about men who live here.
0: Well, look, how about his friends? Who visited them?
3: No. I cannot say. No visitor.
0: Oh, is he a good tenant?
3: No trouble. Like Mr. O'Sullivan on third floor. Always drunk. Fine.
0: Did you ever meet his girl?
3: Girl?
0: Well, sure, his girl. He has a girlfriend.
3: No, I never see girlfriend.
0: How long have you known him?

0: 5, 6 years, maybe, ever since he moved in here, this place.
1: You know how he spent his time?
0: Work. He work hard.
1: No, I mean besides working at the textile company. How else?
0: He poor fella, that one.
1: How's that?
0: He steal money through, but he poor fella just same. For him, I feel.
1: Yeah.
0: Lester, he quiet and he think. I know he live up in that little room quiet. Think he does all the time, he think. Oh, my son's dinner, please. You go now.
1: Just a minute. I'd like to see his apartment if I can.
0: No matter. You bring key back, please.
1: Thank you, Mrs. Dinovich. The apartment Lester James had lived in was as dismal as the neighborhood. A tiny closet kitchen, a bed that came out of the wall, a pair of grimy windows that looked across the court into another pair of equally grimy windows. The furniture was early 30s and threadbare. Among his personal effects, I found nothing of value. The apartment yielded no more information than James had. Expense account item 3, $1.95, dinner. I had it in a neighborhood restaurant called the 59er, a place where, I learned, Lester James had frequently eaten. The restaurant manager remembered him and liked him. A woman who ran a bakery shop across the street told me how he'd come back from the war in 1946 and had worn his uniform for a month until he got a job and could buy some civilian clothes. All in all, I was getting a composite picture of Lester James that didn't look quite right. Whatever he was to the people who knew him casually, he wasn't a man who ever had any money to spend.

0: Well, hiya.
1: Hi.
0: No good, huh? Well, that's the way it goes. We had some action here today, no?
1: Oh?
0: Sit down. Jim's preliminary hearing was this afternoon. A man from the district attorney's office took about 15 minutes to lay out the evidence against James.
1: Uh-huh.
0: And the public defender took about 3 minutes trying to get James to answer one question. What did he do with the money?
1: Did I miss anything?
0: No, not a thing. Wouldn't open up at all. Just said that he'd spent it.
1: Well?
0: Public defender about threw up his hands.
1: I'm about ready to throw up mine. When is the trial set for?
0: Sometime next week.
1: I'd like to talk to him again. He been moved yet?
0: Didn't go to the sheriff's office.
1: Somebody bail him?
0: He bailed himself. $200 he had in war bonds.
1: Has he left yet?
0: No. We'll get out till about 6. That's when the ship changes. Why, you still want to see him?
1: Yeah, I'll wait. An hour later, when Lester James emerged from the doorway and turned right, I followed him, about a half a block behind. When he caught a cab and headed uptown, I caught one, stayed right with him. When he got out at the Empress Theater and walked around to the stage door, I was standing at the alley entrance. 10 minutes later, he came out and hailed a cab. Once more, I followed. This time, he went back to his apartment on 59th Street. I waited 15 minutes before I went in. James? James? James, it's me, Johnny Dollar. I got a couple of whiffs of it standing there in front of the door. The room was acrid, stinging with gas fumes, and Lester James was stretched out on the floor of his 6-foot kitchen. When I picked him up and carried him out, I didn't know whether he was alive or dead.

0: 30 seconds after I found Lester James, I'd called a police ambulance. And in a matter of minutes, an intern was working over him with a pull motor. There was no telling how much gas he breathed in or for how long a time the jet had been open.
1: Hand me that. Thanks. Swab.
0: Okay. You alive?
1: Maybe. Hard to say on these. That shot should cause some reaction.
0: Oh?
1: This your place?
0: No, it's his.
1: You know him?
0: His name is Lester James. I met him earlier today.
1: Can you give me that? We might be getting something here.
0: About this thing?
1: Yeah. He'll be sick if... Oh.
0: What?
1: He's catching on.
0: Oh, yeah, yeah.
1: Let's have a little more. Getting some pulse. Respiration, too.
0: What are you making?
1: Well, it depends. If he had a heart condition, it'll be tough. There's nothing more we can do here. Let's move him.
0: Now, where'll he be?
1: 48th Street emergency. Why?
0: Well, I'd like to talk to him when he comes around.
1: Better phone in first.
0: Oh, sure.
1: Well, that's the third one tonight. What is it, the weather?
0: Not for him.
1: You know why?
0: He's out on bail. Goes to trial on an embezzling charge pretty soon.
1: Oh. Well, be sure and call in.
0: Yeah, right. The investigating officers questioned me regarding the circumstances of Lester James' attempted suicide. I told them what had happened and gave them my business address for reference. After that, I went back to my hotel and had dinner. Then I went over to the Empress Theater. A musical show was playing there, and it had just finished.
2: I didn't quite get that, mister.
0: A dollar.
2: Oh, Mr. Dollar, what can I do for you, sir?
0: Between 6:30 and 7 o'clock tonight, a man came here to the stage entrance and talked to you.
2: A lot of people talk to me here. What man?
0: His name was Lester James.
2: No, I don't remember no Lester James.
0: Maybe he didn't give you his name.
2: You come here to see somebody? Is that it?
0: He might have, I don't know. He's about 5'11", weighs 175 or 80. Didn't have any hat on, raincoat, dark man. You remember him?
2: Oh, yes, of course. Him, yes.
0: You remember him?
2: Oh, sure, yeah. He's been around a lot of times, Lester James. I didn't even recognize that name at first.
0: Would you mind telling me what he was doing here?
2: Well, he comes here to see Margie Cook.
0: That his girlfriend?
2: Oh, no, I don't think so. She never sees him when he asks.
0: Who's Margie Cook?
2: She sings here.
0: You ever seen them together?
2: Well, don't know. I've never seen them together.
0: Is she still here?
2: What's that?
0: I'd like to talk to her. Is she still here?
2: Oh, no, Margie left. She finishes in the second act.
0: Could you tell me where she lives?
2: Oh, no, I'm sorry. I can't tell you that.
0: Well, where can I phone her?
2: Well, I just can't tell you that either.
0: Look, would you do me a favor?
2: Well, if I can, what is it?
0: Would you telephone her and tell her my business and... ask her if she'd see me.
2: Well, I suppose I can do that, all right, Mr. Dollar. Take a chair right there. I'll just see what I can do for you.
0: Expense account item 4, $2.65, more cab fare. This time to the apartment of Margie Cook, singer. She met me at the door with cold cream on her face, wrapped in a chenille dressing gown. Miss Cook?
3: You must be Mr. Dollar. Come in, please.
0: Thank you.
3: I didn't quite understand Frank on the telephone.
0: Frank? Oh, the doorman at the theater.
3: Yeah. Yes. I didn't quite know what to make of it. Goodness, are you really an insurance detective?
0: Yeah, investigator.
3: Can I fix you a drink?
0: No, thanks.
3: You mentioned something about a man named Lester James, Mr. Dollar?
0: Yes. You know him?
3: Well, no, I don't.
0: There's a sort of a reservation in the way you say that, Miss Cook. You know his name?
3: Yes, I know the name. What's this all about?
0: Oh, just a routine investigation.
3: Are you sure?
0: Oh, yes.
3: I'm curious. How did you get my name? How am I connected with Lester James?
0: Well, that's what I want you to tell me.
3: Oh, first, about my name.
0: Well, James was at the theater tonight asking for you. I found that out from the doorman. And then I asked to speak to you.
3: Oh.
0: I understand James has been around there quite a bit.
3: I really don't know how to tell you this. I've only seen the man once in my life.
0: Is that so?
3: Honestly. He's really quite impossible. Oh, dear. This is very embarrassing to be asked about a thing like this by a complete stranger.
0: Well, maybe I can save you that embarrassment if you'll Answer one question.
3: All right.
0: He ever give you any presents?
3: Yes.
0: What?
3: Well, that cigarette case there.
0: This one?
3: Mm-hmm. And the lighter to go with it.
0: Uh-huh. Tiffany's.
3: Pretty, aren't they?
0: And expensive. What else?
3: Well, let me think. Oh, that wasn't from him. Oh, that was.
0: What?
3: The lamp over there.
0: Uh-huh.
3: And a fur piece.
0: Could I see that?
3: I'm afraid I gave it away.
0: Oh, I see.
3: I gave it to my kid sister who was visiting me a couple of months ago.
0: What kind of fur piece was it?
3: Ermine.
0: Ermine.
3: I think that's about it. Except for orchids that used to come every night. A dozen orchids every night.
0: He sent them to you?
3: Mm-hmm. For about 3 months.
0: You only saw him once, and he gave you all these gifts.
3: Oh, dear, I know how that must sound. Look, it started about 6 months ago, I guess. I got a card in my dressing room one night asking me to dinner. It was signed Lester James. Well, I'd never heard of anyone named Lester James, and I tore it up. But every night after that, I kept getting the card, and pretty soon flowers, and then the lighter and the cigarette case came. That's when I saw him. I didn't even dine with him, Mr. Dollar. We had one drink, and I told him I had a headache.
0: I see.
3: Gifts still kept coming, flowers, invitations, and I ignored them. I tried to send the things back, but I didn't know where to send them, so I gave away some, and some I've kept, and that's it.
0: Why didn't you see him after that one night?
3: Oh, he was so different than what I'd imagined. I mean, I've had my share of stage door Johnnies, but this man was... Well, he couldn't say a word without stumbling. He had no poise, no sophistication, nothing. All he had was money.
0: I see. Well, he didn't have money either, Miss Cook.
3: What?
0: He worked for $72 a week as a bookkeeper.
3: But all the gifts, the things he gave me, sent me, he had to have money.
0: He's been stealing it to buy those things for you.
3: For heaven's sake. Why, for heaven's sake. And that's why you're here. No wonder.
0: He tried to commit suicide a couple of hours ago.
3: Suicide? No. Oh, no.
0: I'm sorry I had to come to you to get this information. He wouldn't tell anybody what he'd done with the money.
3: Will he go to prison?
0: I'm afraid so.
3: Oh, but we had nothing. He was just a name to me.
0: Well, apparently, you were something more to him. I spent the next 2 days tracking down the places from which the gifts had been purchased and ascertaining their retail values. Total, $2,780. I also learned from Margie Cook that Lester James had made appointments to meet her at various times at different expensive restaurants around town. She had never once kept any of these appointments. A check with the Waldorf, 21, the Stork, and several other places revealed that James had always made elaborate arrangements to entertain her. His restaurant bills, which were paid, came to $835. The florist bill, $680. Total, $4,295. Hello?
4: Hi.
0: Remember me?
4: Sure. Insurance man. What now?
0: How do you feel?
4: Okay. You saved me, didn't you?
0: I suppose so.
4: Why?
0: Well, for the same reason you'd save a man who was dying, James. You know what I've been doing?
4: What?
0: Answering the questions that you wouldn't answer. I met Margie Cook.
4: What?
0: My job, I had to.
4: Listen, you had no right to go to her. You had no right.
0: Look, it's the company's money you were spending on her. I had every right. Unpleasant as it may be.
4: And she... She knows all about me?
0: Yep. We took back all the things you gave her.
4: You dirty scum.
0: Look, don't get mad at me. Get mad at yourself. I didn't steal the money, you did.
4: Why didn't you leave it alone? What difference does the money make to you?
0: Nothing to me.
4: What do you want now?
0: Well, I didn't get all of it traced down. There's still $410 I'm worried about. Here. I've got this much.
4: Yeah.
0: Can you remember what you did with the rest of it?
4: Pretty thorough, aren't you?
0: I try to be. Well? Oh, come on, Lester. We've got most of it. What difference does it make now?
4: You and your money. That's all it is to you. Dollars and cents.
0: Dollars and cents that were stolen. Remember that. What did you do? See her on the stage one night?
4: No. She was in the office.
0: Office? Your office?
4: Yes. Some fashion convention about 6 months ago. She was modeling some of our fabrics for them. The publicity people brought her over. I never saw anyone like that before.
0: You figured a little money would attract her to you, huh?
4: I heard that's the best way to do it.
0: Well, it's one way, but it's not the best way, Lester.
4: I pictured myself knocking on her door one night and saying, I'm a bookkeeper and I live on 59th Street. Why don't you come over and have a bottle of beer with me?
0: You know, she might have come.
4: What makes you think so?
0: I met her. Up until the time I talked with Lester James in the emergency hospital, I had my doubts about love at first sight. But after I talked to him, I was convinced that it could and did happen. To him. I was sorry that he didn't know quite how to handle it. I was also wondering if I'd been in his shoes, would I have done the same thing? Johnny Dollar.
5: Oh, I was afraid you might have left town.
0: I'm just packing up. Who's this?
5: Margie Cook. Remember me?
0: Oh, yeah, sure.
5: Able to sleep thinking about that man.
0: Lester James?
5: Yes. What'll happen to him?
0: He'll go to prison.
5: Even with all the money returned?
0: Only half of that stuff's redeemable. Take at least, 2,500 more.
5: And then what?
0: Well, then it would be up to the court.
5: I want to pay it.
0: What?
5: I want to make it up, the whole thing.
0: Look, Miss Cook, I know your motives are the best, but... You're not responsible in any way for this man's actions. He just
5: Mr.
0: went...
5: Mr. Dollar, he's the first man I've ever known who actually went out on a limb for the girl he loves. I'm the girl and he's the man.
0: Are you serious?
5: Poor Dumbbell. He doesn't belong in any prison. He ought to get married to some nice girl. I want to help him. Are you still there?
0: Yeah, yeah.
5: What's the matter?
0: Oh, nothing. Nothing at all.

0: 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Remarks. James comes to trial next week in view of Margie Cook's paying back the money he stole. James just might get a suspended sentence. But, as always, that's up to the court. Yours truly, Johnny Dollar.
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1: This is Bob Pettit. In a few moments, you will hear about my greatest sports thrill.
18: This is Harry Wismer. 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And Bob himself is here to tell us all about it. 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
19: 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So remember, young man, after you graduate from high school, you can go places faster in the Air Force. 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
18: There is a strong belief that the best basketball players are developed in the state of Indiana. And it may have been an accepted fact until the Deep South gave us Bob Pettit. This former Louisiana State Center is one of the greatest basketball players in the world today. That statement is more than just the echo of an alumnus of LSU or the voting assemblage of Baton Rouge. It is the loud cry of every coach in the National Basketball Association and of almost every sports reporter and sportscaster who follows the activity of the professional hoopsters. In his freshman pro year, playing with the Milwaukee Hawks in the Western Division of the league, Bob Pettit was voted the Rookie of the Year. And more than that, as a complete novice in this play-for-pay league, Pettit was selected as a member of the All-Star team, an honor only once before accorded a rookie. That in the 1949-50 season to Alex Groza, then of the Indianapolis Olympians. Bob Pettit, in his first year in professional basketball, was the league's fourth highest scorer with 1,466 points collected in 72 official games. Averaging 20.4 points a game isn't bad when you consider the top man, Neil Johnston of the Philadelphia Warriors, led everyone with an average of 22.7. The strange part of it is that this kind of scoring didn't always come easy for this 6'9" giant. It was constant practice in his backyard court that made Bob Pettit the top point getter in the game today. When Bob Pettit was turned loose against college competition in his sophomore year at Louisiana State, he rewrote the Southeastern Conference scoring book with 612 points in 24 games. Bob Pettit is a rarity in Southern basketball, a local boy who grew up within set shot range of his campus. He was born and raised just a few blocks from LSU on the banks of the Mississippi, and he can list his ancestral residence of East Baton Rouge Parish clear back to 1790. His great-great-grandfather that year received a 12,000-acre Spanish land grant, much of which is still owned by the Pettit family. Most critics said that his second year in pro ball would be a tough one for Bob Pettit. Wise coaches would be able to set a defense against his one-handed shooting, moving their men to his favorite shooting spots on the floor, sticking to him as close as paper to the wall. Then on top of this, to add to his woes, the Milwaukee franchise was shifted to St. Louis. So his hometown schedule had to be played in strange surroundings. The coaches were wrong, and they were glad. For in Bob Pettit, their brand of basketball had the finest player in the game. Bob Pettit's great play for the St. Louis Hawks sparked them to a playoff berth in the Western Division. the first such spot that owner Ben Kerner reached in his 10 years in the league. Hit hard by the drafting of Frank Selvey, the newly transplanted Hawks weren't given any chance at the playoffs. But the push of Bob Pettit kept his team up there throughout the season. While his magnificent play kept professional basketball interest very high in St. Louis in its first year in the NBA, it also gained Bob Pettit all the honors a player can capture on the wooden court. Bob Pettit finished his sophomore season with a flourish to become the second highest scoring individual in professional basketball history. The final statistics for the 1955-56 NBA season crowned Pettit the new scoring champion with 1,849 points, the highest total tallied in a season by anyone except George Mikan. Clean sportsmanship, team play, and individual honors never go unnoticed. And all these fine qualities of Bob Pettit were duly recognized by the New York Basketball Writers Association. And at their annual awards dinner this year, in which the outstanding college and professional basketball players are singled out for their season's great play, Bob Pettit was given the Sam Davis Memorial Trophy as the most valuable player in professional basketball. Pettit becomes the seventh recipient of the Davis Award. George Mikan and Bob Cousy won it twice. Neil Johnston and Paul Arizin once. So you see, Bob Pettit joins a most select group. And before this 22-year-old lad from the South packs away his court shoes, you can be assured that he will be recognized as one of the greatest basketball players of all time. Now, before you meet our special guest, Bob Pettit, in person, and hear about his greatest sports thrill, here is a message of interest to all young men who want to go places faster.
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20: Bob Pettit, what was your greatest sports thrill?
1: I think through the years I've had two or three thrills which you could classify as my greatest sports thrill. The first was in high school when I won my first high school letter. That sounds kind of silly, but it is the truth. In high school I worked for a long time and I've always dreamed about making the high school basketball team. In my junior year, I did happen to go out and get my first letter, and that was my first sports thrill. Of course, in college, I went to Louisiana State University, and I played there 4 years, and on my senior year, I was chosen on the All-American basketball team. That was another wonderful thrill for me. I had dreamed about it for a long time, and it finally came true. And then this year in Rochester, New York, on the night of January the 24th, I was chose the most valuable player in the East-West All-Star Pro basketball game. And to me, that was tops. That was the greatest thing that's ever happened to me. And that was my greatest sports thrill.
20: Well, Bob, did you always want to be a basketball player?
1: Yes, sir, I did. I have always, as long as I can remember, have tried to play basketball. First, I didn't have too much luck with it, but I have always wanted to play and always wanted to be a basketball player.
20: Well, you stand 6'9" and weigh 210 pounds. Because of your size, has playing basketball always come easy to you?
1: No, sir, it didn't. At first, I went out for the high school team my freshman year in high school, and I wasn't quite good enough to make the team. I was the last man on the junior team. I remember one night we didn't have a bus. Our bus broke down. We had to go in cars, and one of us had to stay home, and I happened to be that one. That was when I was a freshman in high school. And then my sophomore year, I went out for the team, and I got cut. I didn't quite even make the freshman team anymore. So that kind of upset me a little, and I went home and had my father erect a light in the backyard, and I used to do my lessons real early and at night even. I'd practice in the afternoon and then go home, and in the night I'd go out in the backyard and concentrate on shooting, and just I really wanted to play basketball, and it was kind of hard at first, but I think anything you have to work for is a lot better for you when you finally...
20: There's no question about that, Bob. And what did you find was the big difference between playing collegiate and pro basketball?
1: I think there are about three or four big differences. The main difference to me is the fact that you play a 72-league game schedule and about 15 to 20 exhibitions during a season. This is kind of hard on you. In college, you might play as many as 24, 25 basketball games. But here, you jump right into playing a whole 4 years of college in 1 year. And it is pretty rugged in the fact that you play in a different town every night. But you become used to that after a while. The professionals have a wonderful group of basketball players. They're the pick of all of the colleges all over the United States, and every one of them are tops. And not on any given night can you afford to relax, or else you will get beaten. And the fact that the professional game has been speeded up so much, they have a 24-second rule, which speeds the game up so much to make it a better spectator sport. And these are about the three main differences, I'd say, between college and professional basketball.
20: What is the most points you ever scored in a college game?
1: Well, I scored 60 points one night against Louisiana College. That opened our schedule my senior year.
20: How about in a pro game?
1: Well, I've scored 46 points twice, once against Boston in St. Louis and once against Syracuse in Philadelphia. That was this year.
20: Bob, what is the least amount of points you ever scored in a pro game?
1: Well, I scored 4 points one night against Fort Wayne.
20: Well, do you feel there's too much emphasis placed on scoring in the pros, and should we have more defense?
1: Well, I don't think that too much emphasis is placed on scoring. I think the professional game today has been speeded up so much that large scores are just a natural result of it. They had such wonderful shooters, and just the game has had the 24-second rule, which makes it mandatory for you to shoot within 24 seconds, which keeps you running and keeps throwing the ball at the basket. And I think that's just a natural result of the game they have today. I believe that every team really concentrates on defense and tries hard to play it. But when you have, say, 80 real top players like they have, it's just a natural result.
20: What is your best shot, Robert, and how did you perfect it?
1: Well, I think the shot that I use most is a jump shot from around the free throw circle. I've used that mostly now. I think there's only one way to perfect anything, and that's to work at it, and that's what I had to do. I've been shooting that shot for quite a long time. And I just had to go out in gyms. I'd go out and work out in the afternoon, maybe even in the backyard. I'd go out and shoot. And just when I'd practice in high school and college, and now I just concentrate on it and shot it so much and just work so hard at it. And that's the only way that I ever learned to shoot it even a little bit. And I still have a lot more to work on now.
20: Well, what advice would you give to young fellows who want to make a career out of playing basketball, Bob?
1: Well, the only advice I can give is, I believe that anyone who really wants to play basketball and really wants to spend the time on it and has the determination to play can play. All they have to do is concentrate and really work hard. And you can't just walk out there and pick up a basketball and shoot it or play defense or dribble. You just anything, you have to work. Talking about having the determination to play, two of the real fine basketball players that I played against and with, I know George Mikan, who's now back with the Minneapolis Lakers, was the greatest basketball player that's ever played. And he had to concentrate on it and practice hour after hour. It didn't come easy to him playing basketball. And as a result, the work that he spent on it, he was selected as the greatest basketball player of the half century. And I know one that I played with last year, Frank Selvey, couldn't make his high school team either. And he just was determined to play, and he worked real hard on it. And look where they both are today, the two of the finest in the game.
20: Thank you very much, Bob Pettit. One of the nation's outstanding basketball players.
19: Greatest Sports Thrills with top personalities in the world of sports is narrated by Harry Wismer, directed by Gene Kirby, written by Arthur Suskin Jr., and presented by the United States Air Force in cooperation with this station. This is Bill Reddick speaking. The preceding was transcribed.

Around Dodge City and in the territory on West, there's just one way to handle the killers and the spoilers, and that's with a U.S. Marshal and the smell of gun smoke.

0: Gunsmoke, starring William Conrad. The story of the violence that moved west with young America. And the story of a man who moved with it.
1: I'm that man. Matt Dillon, United States Marshal. The first man they look for and the last they want to meet. It's a chancy job, and it makes a man watchful and a little lonely.

0: Kindly nippy tonight, ain't it, Mr. Dillon?
1: Yeah, it's getting toward the season for it, Chester.
0: I always hate to see winter come on. It's a lonesome time of year.
1: You know, I remember you saying last spring that you hated to see summer come on because you didn't like the heat.
0: Well, yeah, but at least it ain't lonesome. There's always something going on in summertime.
1: Yeah, dust and flies, mostly. Well, come on, let's go over to the jail, huh?
0: Well, anyhow, it don't snow and freeze up everything in the summertime.
1: You got me there, Chester. I sure can't recall ever hearing of any snow in the summer in Dodge.
0: Oh, my goodness. Another bunch of cowboys come to eat up the town.
1: Yeah, sounds like they're feeling pretty good, too.
0: Like the Lazy T outfit, you know?
1: Yeah, it is. That was Carl Willock, the trail boss.
0: What they doing up in the panhandle this late season?
1: Well, I heard they were going to try to make a second drive this year. I just haven't forgotten about it.
0: Well, they're going to have a mighty hard time finding buyers. Most of the cattle agents has gone back.
1: Yeah, they probably contracted the herd when they were here in the spring. Yeah, come on, Chester.
0: Well, ain't you going to stop them shooting that way?
1: Nah, they're not doing any harm, just letting off steam. They'll quit pretty soon and settle down to spending their money.
0: I swear I just can't understand the way a trail driver thinks, Mr. Dillon.
1: No? Well, what do you mean?
0: Well, they'll spend 2 months or more working a herd north. Then they hit town with a pocket full of pay. They go out and throw it away in one night, and they're flat broke again till they get back to Texas.
1: Yeah, but they sure got a night to remember, Chester.
0: Well, maybe so, but doggone it, you'd think they'd use some sand.
2: Matt?
1: Well, what is it, Kitty?
2: Up the end of the street, Matt. You better come. It's Red Bastion's wife.
1: Well, what about her?
2: One of those cowboys shot her.
1: Yeah, will you let me through here, please? Will you? Please let me through here.
0: Get through here.
1: Stand back now, will you?
0: Will you?
1: Please, will you stand back? Come on, Doc.
3: Oh, hello, man.
1: You need any help?
3: Well, no, no.
1: How bad is she?
3: Well, it's hard to say until I get the bleeding stopped. Bullet grazed the side of her head. She's still unconscious. Her husband's over there, if you... I guess he can tell you what happened. I haven't even had time to find out.
1: Well, I'll go talk to him. You holler if you want me, huh, Doc?
3: All right, man.
1: Fred?
4: She gonna be all right, Marshal?
1: Doc's doing his best. How'd it happen?
4: Them half-wit drunken cowboys. They ought to be run out of town and kept out.
1: Did you see which one it was?
4: No, it was too dark. Anyhow, I was across there by the stable when it happened.
1: Yeah. Where was your wife?
4: Melodia was there on the seat of the buckboard. She was holding the horses while I went to fetch some harness I'd bought. We were just fixing to go back out to farm.
1: I see.
4: I heard them whooping and hollering and firing their guns that come running out. Then Melodia yelled and fell off the seat. By the time I got there... found out what had happened, they'd rode on past.
1: Yeah. That's a bad thing to have happen, Red, even though it wasn't on purpose.
4: That ain't no excuse, Marshal.
1: I know that. I know that. The law will deal with whoever did it.
4: The law sure better.
1: Now, you just take it easy, Red.
4: I've used gun law before, and I can use it again.
1: Now, don't be a fool. There are 20 Lazy T riders in town.
4: I never started nothing yet I couldn't finish. And whoever shot my wife's going to be a lot better off if you get him before I do. You can tell him that, Marshal.
1: Red.
4: You tell it to him just that way.
5: Marshal?
1: What? Oh. Hello, Carl. I wish I could say welcome to Dodge.
5: Yeah, I know. They're saying one of my boys done it. That's why I've been staying back here in the shadows. How is she?
1: Doc doesn't know yet.
5: Marshal, I ain't had a chance to talk to my men yet. But if one of them did it, I'll find out, and I'll turn him in. Now you can count on it.
1: I was hoping I could, Carl.
5: You may be broke up a little when you get him, but you'll get him.
1: Now, just one thing.
5: What?
1: You better make it fast. This thing could get out of hand.

0: Over here, Mark.
1: Huh? Oh, all right. Hello, Kitty.
0: You look like you could stand a drink.
1: Yeah, I think I could.
0: How is she, Matt?
1: The doc's still working on her. He moved her up to his office.
0: Any luck finding out who did it?
1: No. Looks like it's up to Carl Willett. He's checking with his men.
0: Oh, a lot of good that'll do. Those trail drivers stick together like leeches.
1: No, Kitty, I think Carl will try to get to the bottom of it. I figured it was best to let him have first chance anyway.
0: Well, didn't anybody see it happen?
1: Not as far as I can find out. It was dark down there. They were all bunched together, riding fast, firing their guns.
0: Well, it's a dirty shame, Matt. I always liked her. What little I've known of her. She seems real sweet and gentle.
1: Yeah. Yeah, I've noticed her around town.
2: Marshal.
0: Oh, you want me to leave, Matt?
1: No, no, you stay around. Carl, you know Kitty, don't
3: Miss
1: you?
3: Miss Kitty.
1: Won't you sit down?
3: You, may be sorry you invited me, Marshal, when you hear what I got to say.
1: Oh?
3: None of my boys shot at her. It was firing in the air.
1: Yeah. That's what they say, huh?
3: Marshal, I've rode with them men. At least two drives with all of them. 10 or 12 with some. And you get to know a man on a cattle drive, and you know when they're telling the truth. I believe him.
1: I see.
4: Marshal?
1: That's her husband.
3: We met last spring. I bought water off him for a couple of weeks.
5: Find out who shot my wife yet, Marshal?
1: I'm working on it, Red.
5: Why don't you make Carl Willett here tell you? It was him and his men riding down that street.
3: None of my boys did it, Bastion.
5: That's so?
3: Yes, that's so.
5: And what makes you think so, Willett?
3: They don't lie to me. If one of them had done it, he'd tell me.
5: Now, ain't that just fine? My wife's laying over there in Doc's office, hurt bad, maybe dying, but it ain't nobody's fault. Nobody really done it because your man wouldn't tell a lie.
3: Look, Bastion, nobody feels worse than I do about your wife, but you're barking up the wrong tree.
5: I say you're a liar, Willard.
3: Well, you'll only say
1: all right,
3: once.
1: Hold it, both of you. Now, you listen to me, Red. Carl's only saying what he believes. If he's wrong, we'll find out about it. Now, you both just settle down.
5: Looks like I'll have to, Marshal. He's wearing a gun and I ain't.
3: I'll be glad to take it off.
5: No. Tomorrow, I'll be wearing one myself. And long as you're going to cover up for the man that's guilty, I reckon it'll have to be you I come looking for.
1: Red, you're talking like a fool.
5: Maybe so, Marshal, but the way I see it, the law's had its chance and it ain't done much.
6: Matt?
1: Huh. Oh, Doc.
5: How is she, Doc?
6: It's a close call, but she's going to squeak through. She's resting easy now.
5: That's good. That's real good.
6: You can take her home if you want her, Red. I'll stop by tomorrow. She'll more than likely sleep for 12, 14 hours.
1: Well, it could have been a lot worse, Red.
5: It don't change nothing, far as I'm concerned. I'll be in town tomorrow, Willett. I hope you are, too.
1: Carl, I want to see your men first thing in the morning. All of them. Over to jail.

0: All right, that's all. You can go.
1: Thank you kindly, Marshal.
0: Well, you can call in the next one, Chester.
2: Well, that's all of them, Mr. Dillon.
0: Huh?
2: That fellow Tex there was the last one.
0: He was, huh? And we don't know any more than we did when we started talking to him.
2: Well, if one of them did do it, he sure is a good liar.
0: Yeah.
2: There, they stuck together like pups in the same litter. They all fired in the air. They couldn't possibly have hit her, and they don't know nothing. Every story just alike.
0: Without a witness, about all I can do is slap a fine on them for disturbing the peace and let it go at that.
2: Well, that won't satisfy Red Bastion, Mr. Dillon.
0: I'm afraid it won't.
2: Of course, now he's had a chance to sleep on it, he might have simmered down some.
0: Yeah. Wish I could believe that, Chester.
2: He's always treated his wife like a dog. I can't figure him getting so riled up about this.
0: Well, I guess it's a matter of pride with it.
3: Matt, Red Bastion's down the street there.
0: Huh?
3: And Carl Willett's standing on the porch of the Dodge House. He's been there all morning. He says he didn't ask for the fight, but he won't run from it.
0: All right, come on, Chester. Thanks, Kitty. If Red had just hold off a few days, we might still get to the bottom of this.
2: Think he'd be happy his wife's gonna get well?
0: I've never seen that man happy in his whole life.
2: There's Red, in the street in front of the Dodge House.
0: Yeah.
4: Willett! Come on out here!
0: Red, wait a minute!
4: Bastion, you're acting like a fool!
2: Oh, my goodness.
0: Come on, Chester.
5: Drawed on me, Marshal. It was self-defense. They all seen it.
0: Yeah, I saw it too, Red.
2: He's dead, Mr. Dillon.
5: That's too bad. I was just gonna talk to him.
0: Sure you were. That's why you pulled that old trick on him.
5: What do you mean?
0: Slapping your thigh with your left hand the way you did. He thought you were drawing, and he had his gun half out before he saw his mistake. And that's when you drew and killed him.
5: It was self-defense. The fact remains he drawed on.
0: And the fact remains it's a killer's trick.
6: Matt?
0: Yeah, Doc.
6: I've got to get out to the Bastion place right away.
5: What's the matter, Doc?
6: It's your wife, Bastion. One of the neighbor's kids just rode in from the farm.
5: What about her? What's wrong?
6: Well, she's been bitten by a rattlesnake.

0: Doc's sure taking a long time in there.
1: Well, as long as he's in there, there's still hope.
2: That poor woman, shot like she was last night, and now being bit by a rattler.
0: I can't figure out how that snake got in the house. Ain't nothing like that happened before.
1: Well, cool weather's coming on. Snakes are starting to crawl into warm places to hibernate, Red.
2: It's sure the granddaddy of all of them. Pretty near 6 foot long.
1: Yeah, he was a big one, all right.
2: Look at these rattles I cut off it. Poor Keno.
0: 9 years I've been married to that woman. Won't go easy losing her.
2: Well, now, there's still hope, Mr. Bastian.
0: Last night, that fellow Willett trying to kill her like he done, and now this.
1: There's no reason to think Carl Willett fired that shot.
0: There's plenty of reason. He wouldn't have stood up to no gunfight just to cover for somebody else. I say he fired that shot himself.
1: I knew Carl a long time. Now, he wasn't the kind.
0: Sure you knowed him, Marshal. Real good friends, the two of you. I seen that right off. That's why I figured I couldn't count on no help from the law.
1: I think you've said about enough, Fred.
0: All I asked for was for you to do your job, Marshal. I sure don't see what... How is she, Doc? Well?
3: I'm sorry, Red. It was just too long before I got to her. She was awful weak to start with.
0: What kind of a doctor are you, anyhow?
3: Well, the best I know how to be. I'm sorry.
0: Sure, you're sorry. That makes it fine.
1: Take it easy, Red.
2: Looks like you got a visitor, Mr. Bastian.
0: Huh?
2: There's a wagon pulling into the yard.
0: Why, that's the same...
1: Same what?
0: He's a peddler. Tinware and stuff. He come through here this morning heading west. What the devil's he doing back?
4: Oh! Oh! All right.
3: Well, now, I sure bet you didn't expect to see me again.
0: What do you want?
3: My horse went lame on me out of ways.
0: I ain't got no horses to sell.
3: Well, that's too bad. Well, say, did you get rid of that big snake?
1: What snake, mister?
3: The one he had when I come through this morning. Said he caught it out in the barn and was fixing to kill us.
0: Hold it, Marshal. Don't move.
1: You know there are four of us against you, Red.
0: But you're the only one wearing a gun, Marshal. The others will be just like sitting ducks.
1: So you're the one who shot at your wife.
0: Now, wait a minute.
1: Then you turned that snake on her this morning before you came into town.
0: All right, so it's true. I wasn't going to let her go away with him.
1: With who?
0: Carl Willett. They got real friendly when he was here on that drive last spring. Yesterday, she told me she was going to leave with him when he come back. I ain't letting no man take a woman off me.
1: So you murdered her, huh?
0: She sure ain't going to leave with him now.
5: Rattlesnake, right behind you.
0: Where?
1: All right, drop the gun, Red.
0: Not hardly.
1: Thanks, Chester.
2: That was just an old Indian trick, Mr. Dillon.
3: Yeah, well, what do you mean, Chester? An old Indian trick?
2: Well, Doc, you just stick a snake's rattle on the point of your knife and snap the handle with your thumbnail. See?

0: 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Featured in the cast were Vic Perrin, Harry Bartell, and James Musser. Harley Bear is Chester, Howard McNear is Doc, and Georgia Ellis is Kitty. 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
4: 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And as special guests, Mr. Tom English, mayor of Bob Burns' hometown, Van Buren, Arkansas, and Mrs. Tay Garnett, Hollywood's only movie camera woman. Louis Silvers conducts our orchestra. And here, back in Hollywood, is the producer of the Lux Radio Theater. Ladies and gentlemen, Mr. Cecil B. DeMille. Greetings from Hollywood, ladies and gentlemen. One afternoon many years ago, the peace and serenity of the pretty country town of Van Buren, Arkansas, was shattered by a mysterious roar and trumpeting, a fearful sound that sent the startled inhabitants flying into the streets. Frantic phone calls poured into the sheriff's office, and then a handful of brave souls banded together and traced it to Heyman's plumbing shop. There in the backyard stood young Mr. Bob Burns, demonstrating the natural result of close cooperation between a length of gas pipe, an old funnel, and a pair of robust lungs. People called it bedlam. Bob called it a bazooka. Years passed before the world took to its bosom the bazooka and its creator. Years during which Bob became a peanut farmer, grew hay for a living, and was a civil engineer in Salt Lake City. To further delay his career, they started a war, and the United States Marines claimed his services. But back he came with his homespun tails and his homemade bazooka, back at long last to his unique position as the country's leading storyteller, the hillbilly Baron Munchausen, the Pied Piper of Van Buren. Currently seen in Wells Fargo, Bob comes to us tonight in the title role of our radio adaptation of another Paramount film, Clarence, based on the celebrated comedy by Booth Tarkington. Paramount also gives us our leading lady, Gail Patrick, that statuesque black-haired beauty from Birmingham, Alabama. One of the most popular of our newer stars, Gail is now making Mad About Music for Universal Studios, and her new Paramount film is Dangerous to Know. In our play, she's heard as Violet Pinney. The part of Henry Wheeler is played by Thomas Mitchell, actor, playwright, director, and producer, recently featured in such hit films as Lost Horizon and Hurricane. Jane Bryan, young Warner Brothers starlet, is heard as Cora. Johnny Downs of Paramount is Bobby, and Eileen Pringle returns to our stage as Mrs. Wheeler. And now, curtain time. The Lux Radio Theater presents Bob Burns and Clarence with Gail Patrick and Thomas Mitchell.

0: railroad station in the fashionable suburb of Elmwood. The 6:15 train from New York has just deposited its homebound troop of commuters. Among them, Mr. Henry D. Wheeler, one of the town's most solid citizens. Mr. Wheeler walks quickly toward the taxi line and addresses a gangling fellow in an army uniform who leans casually against the first cab.
1: Taxi! Taxi! Valley Boulevard. Well, don't stand there looking at me. I said Valley Boulevard.
2: I kind of thought you were talking to me.
1: Oh, smart aleck, huh? Well, take me to Valley Boulevard. You know where it is?
2: No, sir, I don't.
1: Oh, get going. I'll tell you where to turn.
2: But I don't think I...
1: You don't have to think. Just drive.
2: Now, I like to be accommodating.
1: Are you taking me to Valley Boulevard, or do I get in there and drive it myself?
2: Well, no, I wouldn't want you to do that.
1: Then hurry up. I've got to get home sometime tonight.
2: Well, if you think it's all right, I'd be glad to take you to Valley Boulevard, but it just don't seem like the thing to do.
1: Turn to your right at the next corner. That's Valley Boulevard.
2: Yes, sir. Say, that car in back's been following us for some time. Ain't that a policeman on the running board?
1: No, what if it is? If he likes to ride that way, that's his business. Besides, I know every cop in town.
2: I guess maybe you do, because he's waving at you now.
1: Just stop up there beyond the street lamp.
2: Yes, sir. You know, I believe that policeman wants to talk to you. Yes, sir, I'm pretty sure he does. Now, this the house?
1: Yeah. Hey, you didn't even set your meter. Well, how much do I owe you?
2: Nothing.
1: What's that?
2: You don't owe me anything. This ain't my taxi cab.
3: Well, whose is it?
2: I don't know.
4: Hey, you two.
5: That's it. And that funny-looking guy's the one that pinched me cab.
4: Here we are, both of you.
1: Of course I'll stay where I am. It's my house, isn't it?
6: Oh,
1: good evening, Sergeant.
6: Oh, it's you, Mr. Wheeler.
5: What about me cab, wise guy?
1: Well, there's been some mistake, boys. I thought the cab belonged to this... this gentleman, and I ordered him to drive it.
5: Where do you get off at telling him to drive my hat?
1: Well, I'm very sorry, and look, here's $10. Now, that ought to take care of everything.
2: Yes, I think that's pretty fair.
5: Oh, you do you? Would you mind, Sergeant, if I kind of hanged one on each nozzle, or just one?
6: Get going. Mr. Wheeler said it was a mistake. Take your $10 and get your cab out of here.
5: All right. Cossack.
6: What's that?
5: I said thanks.
1: And thank you, Sergeant.
6: Sorry to have detained you, Mr. Wheeler. Good night, sir.
1: Good night. Now, what about you?
2: Me?
1: Why did you drive that car if you didn't own it?
2: Well, you said you'd drive it yourself.
1: You were leaning against it, weren't you?
2: That's my liver.
1: What do you mean, liver? Will you please talk sense?
2: Well, it just kind of felt good leaning against the car that way. You see, if I lean against anything any lower, it kind of catches me in the liver. You see, when I was in the Army,
1: So that accounts for the uniform you got on. Well, go on. So you were in the service.
2: Yes, I was. I drove mules.
1: Mules, eh? What's your name?
2: It's Clarence.
1: What?
2: Clarence.
1: What? Hey, that's an odd name.
2: Well, now, that's awfully nice of you to say so.
7: Well, good evening, Mr. Wheeler.
1: Good evening, Miss Penny. Going out?
7: It's the hot water heater. It's out of order again. I was just running next door to see if...
1: Oh, this is Clarence.
7: Oh, is he a plumber?
1: Plumber? Now, where was I to find a plumber?
2: I ain't a taxi driver either.
7: Oh, I beg your pardon. I thought, why, you're a soldier.
2: Well, no, I'm not a soldier either.
1: He used to drive mules in the Army.
7: Oh.
2: But if that hot water heater's giving you any trouble, I may be able to fix it up.
1: If you're interested in picking up a few dollars...
2: Why, I sure would be glad to. You see, till I get a letter I'm expecting from
1: All right. See what you can do with the darn thing. Miss Penny, will you show him where it is?
7: Certainly. If you'll just come with me, Mr.
2: Just call me Clarence. This sure is a right pretty house here. Well, I guess the first thing to do is test the water flow in the bathtub.
7: Which one?
2: How many you got?
7: Seven.
2: Seven bathrooms? For goodness sake.
7: Well, there are seven bathrooms, and I suppose you'll have to look at them all. There's one for Mr. Wheeler, and another for Mrs. Wheeler, and for Bobby Wheeler, and Cora Wheeler, for Della, and for me, and for...
2: Miss Penny, just what do you do here, if you don't mind my asking?
7: Well, I don't see what... Oh, well. Well, I'm supposed to be Cora's companion, but I'm sick and tired of this whole household. If I didn't feel so sorry for Mr. Wheeler, I would have left long ago. It's the maddest house I've ever seen, and you seem to fit right into it.
2: Me?
7: Yes, and that makes everything just dandy. Oh, now, there's Bobby's room. If you ask him very nicely, he may show you where the bathroom is.
2: Well, I declare.
8: Hi, Ann.
2: Hello. I guess you're Bobby.
8: Oh, yes, sir. Won't you come in?
2: Thank you. Where's the bathroom?
3: Right in there. Did you see my father?
2: Oh, yes, yes. I rode from the station with him.
3: Well, what did you decide?
2: Why, we decided to fix the hot water heater.
3: Well, aren't you from the military academy?
2: Me? I guess I'm too old to be going to military academy. That's for youngsters.
3: Sure it is. Why, for a fellow who's gone on 18, it's silly. That's what I've been trying to tell you, old man. Say, what are you doing here anyway?
2: Well, I came to test the water pressure in the bathroom.
3: In that outfit? That's a uniform.
2: Maybe it is, but it's the only suit I got.
3: Oh. Well, here's the bathroom in here. What's the milk bottle for?
2: To measure the water.
3: Measure the water?
2: That's right. Now watch me. One Mississippi, two Mississippi, three Mississippi,
3: hey,
2: four
3: what
2: Mississippi,
3: goes anyway?
2: Five Mississippi, six Mississippi.
3: What's the Mississippi River got to do with our water?
2: Seven Mississippi, eight Mississippi, nine Mississippi, ten Mississippi. Exactly right. I guess you think I'm crazy.
3: Aren't you?
2: No. If the water pressure is right, a quart bottle fills up in exactly 10 seconds. That's the way you count when you haven't got a watch to time it.
3: Say, you learn a lot of things in the Army, don't you? Were you an engineer?
2: Nope, I drove mules.
3: Oh, but soldiers get around a lot, don't they?
2: Sometimes.
3: I mean, soldiers know plenty about women and things.
2: Oh, you're thinking of the Marines.
3: No. No, you can tell me what I want to know, I guess.
2: Well, I'll try.
3: Well, do you think when a man's taken advantage of a woman's inexperience and kissed her and kind of mentioned he was kind of nuts about her, that he's got to go ahead and marry her, even if he's in love with somebody else?
2: Does she think you ought to marry her?
3: Well, how'd you know it was me?
2: Oh, just a shot in the dark.
3: Well, you're right. It is me. She says if I don't, she'll tell the whole family unless I marry her or pay her damages or run away or something. Gosh, what would you do?
2: I guess I'd go to military school. Education's pretty important.
3: Well, so's marriage, the way I look at it. Like I said to Miss Penny.
2: Miss Penny, the girl you kiss?
3: Oh, no. I wish it was. She's the one I'm planning to marry.
2: Isn't she just a little older than you?
3: What difference does that make? Nothing makes any difference when you're in love.
2: No. Now about those other bathrooms.
3: Bathrooms? That's a fine thing to talk about now. Well, all right. Come on, I'll show you Cora's room. It's down this hall.
2: Cora, that's your sister?
3: That's my pain in the neck, you mean. She's on a hunger strike.
2: Hunger strike?
3: Yeah, because the old man won't let her see her boyfriend.
2: Well, now, ain't that a shame?
3: Huh, you should see her boyfriend. Well, here's her room.
2: Wait a minute. Hadn't you better knock?
3: Shh. Oh. Ha, I knew it. So you're eating, huh?
4: I am not eating.
3: Fine kind of a hunger strike you're on. I saw you swallow when we came in. Huh, go on a hunger strike and don't even last one day.
4: All right. Go ahead. Tell everybody. Tell the whole family. Tell all the neighbors. Just you go ahead and tell, and I'll tell something on you.
3: You don't know anything on me to tell.
4: I'll tell Dad you have his spats on.
3: They're not his spats.
4: They are, too.
3: Prove it.
4: Well, sure, I'll prove it if you... Oh. Oh, who's this man?
3: Well, if you'd pipe down, I'd tell you.
4: I'm awfully sorry you had to hear all this, officer. My brother here, he's such a child. You must think we're awful arguing in front of you without even being introduced.
2: Oh, that's all right. Sort of makes me feel at home.
4: I see you're an Army officer.
2: Well, I drove mules.
4: Oh, how interesting. Won't you be seated, Mr... Oh, I don't know your name. Bobby's just at that age when it embarrasses him to introduce people.
2: Well, I'm afraid Bobby don't know my name either. It's Clarence. Clarence...
3: Boy, who pinned that one on you?
4: I think Clarence is a lovely name.
2: Well, thank you. I always thought Mom and Papa done the best they could for me.
4: Clarence. That's an English name, isn't it? Are you English?
2: No, don't think so.
3: Well, don't you know? Where were you brought up?
2: I was brought up with some cannibals.
4: Cannibals?
3: Gosh, didn't they ever try
2: No, they never even nibbled at me. In fact, when I was a baby, they wouldn't even let me chew on my own thumb.
4: Well, what about your parents? Were they, eating?
2: No. They was kind of fond of all of us. Besides, none of my kin folks ever had much meat on them. Now, if you'll excuse me, I better get inside here and have a look at your bathroom.
4: Who is it?
9: Your father wants to see you, Cora.
4: Well, tell him I'm not in.
3: You'll be more respectful in your tone to Violet.
4: Oh, so it's Violet now. Since when do you call Miss Penny Violet?
9: Be quiet, both of you. Cora, your father wants to see you. Are you coming downstairs or not?
4: No, I'm not. And you can tell my father I'm not going to eat a thing until he learns to keep out of my affairs. I'll starve to death before I'll let him destroy the most beautiful thing that ever came into my life.
3: You mean old Satchel Face Tobias?
4: You call him Mr. Tobias, you.
3: He's old enough to be your father.
4: You shut your mouth.
9: Cora, I'll ask you once more to please come downstairs. Very well.
3: You're going to get in trouble talking like that.
4: I'm not. She is.
3: What do you mean?
4: Because our darling stepmother happens to think Miss Penny's much too young and pretty.
3: Of course she's young and pretty. She's beautiful.
4: And you're not the only one who thinks so. Why do you suppose Mother wishes to send Penny and me to Europe? To get rid of her, that's why.
3: Oh, on account of me, huh?
4: On account of Dad.
3: Him? She wouldn't even look at him. He's old enough to be our father.
4: He is our father, stupid.
3: Oh, yeah.
2: Well, I found the trouble.
3: You have to go around finding trouble? We got plenty as it is.
8: Hold on. Of course, yeah.
4: Our dear stepmother. Drip, drip, drip.
10: Cora, dear.
4: Hello.
10: Cora, your father's very much upset. Don't you think you'd better come down and have a talk with him?
4: I don't ever want to talk to him again.
10: When you act like this, it reflects upon me. Oh, I do try to bring you up properly.
3: Oh, don't let it get you down. You know we love you.
10: Thank you, Bobby. I don't mind your problems, your quarrels. It's only that I feel, sort of left out of them.
4: Turn around. We have company.
9: I'm sorry, Mr. Wheeler, but I asked her three times.
11: Where is she? Where is
4: she? Father, if you say one word to me, I'll jump out of this window.
3: Go ahead, Dad. Dare.
11: Cora, I'll give you exactly 5 seconds to begin acting like a human being.
4: Well, don't you think it's human to love?
11: I've got good reasons for forbidding you to see this Mr.
3: Tobias, old Satchelmouth.
11: He's just a fortune hunter. No, what's the use? Miss Penny, will you please get her out of here? Take her to my study.
4: No, don't let her, Mother. Please don't let her.
10: You see, Miss Penny, she seems to turn to me instead of you. It seems rather strange, considering the father's preference.
11: Now, Minnie, don't you start.
2: Well, I found it, Mr. Wheeler, the trouble, I mean. From now on, there'll be plenty of hot water around here for everybody. Now, if you'll excuse me...
11: Hey, wait a minute. Looking for a job, aren't you?
2: Well, till I hear from the lab...
11: Know anything about gardening? About taking care of a car?
2: Now, when I enlisted for the second time...
11: And you used to drive mules?
2: Well, that is when we were...
11: When you used to drive mules, did you lose your temper?
2: Oh, no, sir, I never did. You can't get any place with a mule losing your temper. If I had one mule, it used to kick me plumb across the barn every morning.
11: Why didn't you take a club to him?
2: Well, I would have, only I was afraid it might make him mean.
11: I see. Now, if you can handle a mule like that and still keep your temper, there's a place for you in this family. Want the job?
3: Father's talking to you, Clarence, not Miss Penny.
11: Well, do you?
2: Huh? Oh, yeah, thanks.
12: Good morning.
2: Oh, good morning. I was just having some breakfast, Miss Penny.
12: That, I should say, is quite obvious.
2: I got to keep my strength to go to work.
12: You certainly picked a nice place for it. I've been working here 6 months. If I stay any longer, I'll be getting like the rest of them.
2: Yeah, but in spite of everything, I bet you'd hate to leave those two kids now, wouldn't you? Bobby and Cora?
12: Hate to? Oh, well, yes, I guess I would at that.
2: I imagine they'd hate to see you go, too.
12: Why?
2: Well, you seem like the sort of person that people would like.
12: You learn some very pretty language in the Army, don't you?
2: Well, I guess you haven't been around soldiers much.
12: No, I'm afraid I haven't. And will you excuse me now, Mr.?
2: Oh, they all call me Clarence.
12: All right, Clarence.
13: And they call me Della.
2: Oh, good morning. Here, I can bring the dishes inside.
13: Indeed, you won't. That's my job around here. I get paid for doing that.
2: Della, did you see those tools I brought in here this morning?
13: I put them in the kitchen. I'll bring them right in.
2: I thought I'd tune the piano. I noticed one or two of the keys is off.
13: It isn't the piano that's off in this house. It's the people that play it.
3: Hey, is she gone?
2: Oh, it's you. Is who gone?
3: Della, the maid, of course. Who'd you think I meant?
2: Well, I didn't know Miss Penny was just here, too.
3: Honest? Where was she sitting?
2: Over there.
3: Oh, yeah. The chair's still warm. Gosh.
2: That's where your papa sat.
3: Oh!
2: Say, why did you ask about Della?
3: Why? Because she's the one I kissed. She's the one I got to marry or something.
2: Oh.
3: Gosh, look, Clarence, I've been thinking. Do you consider the Army the best preparation for the afterlife?
2: Well, if there's a war, the afterlife is what you're liable to get in the Army.
3: I mean the afterlife after you get married. You see, I don't think I'll go back to military school. I'm going to get married and then go to Yale.
2: I'd think twice before doing that.
3: You would?
2: Yep, that's a mighty important step to take. Mighty, mighty important. Choosing the right college. Well, I guess I'll get after that piano.
12: Bobby, I wish you would... Oh, it's you.
2: That's right, Miss Penny. I was just tuning the piano.
12: Well, go ahead. Goodness knows it needs it.
2: Thank you. That's what I figured.

0: That's Mr. Tobias. I suppose I'll have to let him in.
1: The natural.
2: Oh, good morning, Miss Billy.
0: Good morning.
2: Is Cora down? We were to go riding, you know.
0: Mr. Wheeler said if you called, I was to talk with you.
2: Oh.
0: Mr. Wheeler very plainly suggests you never come here again.
2: Oh, and if I do, I'm to be thrown out?
0: You'd like that, wouldn't you? So you can sue. That would be a much simpler way of getting at the Wheeler money than by marrying Cora.
2: Oh, so that's all you think I'm interested in, the Wheeler money.
0: Exactly. Goodbye, Mr. Tobias.
2: I think I'll wait, if you don't mind, and see what Cora has to say about it. Oh, who is that?
1: B-flat, B-flat, B-flat.
2: Oh, Cora, my dear.
3: Oh, Hubert.
2: Oh, Cora.
3: I'm sorry, I'm late for our ride. I guess I overslept.
2: Only you could look so beautiful at this hour in the morning.
3: Oh.
1: B-flat, B-flat.
3: What's he doing here?
0: I believe your father asked him to tune it, and he also asked you not to see Mr. Tobias again.
3: I don't care what he said. He can't tear down that which we've built up, can he, Hubert?
2: No, my dear, never.
3: No.
1: Just a little sour.
3: You could have the decency, Miss Penny, to leave this room and take that piano tuner with you.
2: Yes.
4: Hey, let me in. This screen door's locked.
3: But, Hubert, I'm not dressed to go.
2: Well, we can't have any privacy here. That's apparent. Oh, I'll call you later, Cora.
1: Come in, Bobby. May I hold the door for you, Mr. Tobias?
3: They're all just trying to keep us apart, Hubert.
2: Cora, you'll just have to choose between...
1: Look out for the door!
3: Oh, you slammed the door in his head.
1: Gosh, it just slipped out of my fingers.
3: You killed him! You killed him! Oh, Hubert, speak to me.
0: Doors are apt to slip out of one's fingers, of course. Nice work, Clarence.
3: Well, he's unconscious. Well, Hubert...
5: One Mississippi, two Mississippi.
1: It slipped. If I'd have known it had such a strong spring, why, it hit him right on the head.
3: Speak to me,
5: please. 10 Mississippi, he's out.
1: Gosh, that door's got the right pressure, too.
6: Is it you, Denny?
7: Yes, sure, it's me.
6: Well, it's about time. I've been waiting for these groceries all afternoon. We'll set them down.
7: And I've been waiting for something, too.
6: You mean about the kid?
7: Yeah, it's about time you did something.
6: I've got him good and scared now. I told him he wouldn't have to marry me if he could get $500.
7: $500?
6: Mm-hmm.
7: I told you at least a grand.
6: I'm playing safe. Now, with this Clarence guy around,
7: from what you told me, that Clarence Snoop wouldn't know until tomorrow that yesterday was Tuesday. You know, if I thought he was really wise, I'd fix him right.
6: Yeah, and do a stretch for it. Let me handle this. I know what I'm doing.
7: And so do I. Listen, we're going to get our hands on some real dough in a hurry and scram.
6: Beat it now. I've got to answer the front door. It's probably Mr. Wheeler.
1: I'll answer, darling.
3: Oh, all right, Clarence.
7: Say, if he's heard us...
6: He didn't hear us, but get out of here, will you? See you tonight.
7: Okay.
0: Well, Cora, what is it? You said you wanted to speak to me after dinner.
3: Yes, I do. Miss Penny, I can handle Father when you're not around. I want you to leave.
0: Oh, do you? Have you taken over the job of hiring and firing...
3: The servants?
0: Cora.
3: Why should I have any respect for your feelings? What you and Clarence did to me today will linger in my memory as long as I live. And a woman who loves as much as I will resort to anything to attain the man she loves. I'll lie, I'll steal, I'll do anything to get rid of you.
7: I heard what you said. That's a fine way for a squirt like you to talk to a lady.
3: You see, you've even turned my own brother against me.
7: How would you like me to tell Tobias what you like when he isn't here?
3: And how would you like a kick in the teeth?
7: When you attack this lady that soils her soul by being your companion, you put a stain on your whole vile sex.
0: But I'm a member of that same vile sex, Bobby.
7: Oh, I'd never believe it. There may be some women of the same sex as Cora, but not you. The first time I saw you, something came over me.
3: The first time you saw her, you got the mumps.
7: Something came over me, and I've tried to live a higher life.
8: What is the trouble? Miss Penny, if you can't keep better order than this...
3: Bobby says that something came over him when he saw Violet.
8: That doesn't seem to be unnatural. With the men in this house...
3: He wants to lead a higher life.
7: Well, that's no disgrace, is it? If you knew a little more about the higher life...
9: Miss Racket, I can hear you clear in the library.
7: That was Cora. Clarence threw Tobias out, and she's had convulsions ever since.
9: Clarence threw Tobias out? Well, that's the first sensible thing I've heard in this house for months.
3: It was all Violet's fault.
8: What right did Miss Penny to tell Mr. Tobias not to come here again?
3: Well, Dad wants her to assume a great deal, doesn't he?
8: Yes, he does.
9: Cora, Bobby, get to your room.
3: No.
9: All right, then don't. Miss Penny, I want to talk with you.
8: Alone, I presume?
9: Oh, no, no, no. You stay here, too.
8: I prefer not to intrude.
9: Minnie, for heaven's sake.
8: I'll not be humiliated like this in front of that woman.
0: I can't stand this any longer.
8: And neither can I.
9: Well, if you've got nothing on me, if I don't get a little peace and quiet in this house, I'm going stark raving mad.
10: What is that infernal noise?
5: Look, it's Clarence.
3: He's playing some kind of a thing.
11: Clarence, come here. What is that?
1: Hi, folks. I thought I heard a little excitement down here and thought you might like a little music to go with it.
12: Music? From that thing?
11: What is it, Clarence?
1: Well, now, I'm glad you asked me that.
11: Well, it's nothing but a piece of pipe.
1: And a funnel. It's the funnel that gives it that beautiful tone you no doubt noticed. And
13: well, what are you going to do with it?
1: Well, now, I kind of figured on playing it. You know, they say music has charm to soothe the savage breast, and, well, it just looks to me like a little soothing around here wouldn't do no harm at all.
3: Come on, Clarence. I'll play the piano for you.
1: Will it be all right, Mr. Wheeler?
13: I don't know, but play it anyhow.
3: Where's my music?
8: I can play without music, Clarence. What would you like?
3: Oh, Mother.
8: Come, Clarence.
1: Well, now, one of my favorites is something old Grandpa Snazzy taught me when I was a little cooing baby back in Van Buren. Now, it goes something like that. You just heard it. Give me a chord in B flat, will you?

0: You have just heard Act One of Clarence. In a few moments, we will continue with Act Two of our play, starring Bob Burns and Gail Patrick with Thomas Mitchell. Since the national craze of the moment is that delightful film, Snow White and the Seven Dwarfs, we couldn't resist the temptation to join the procession. With your kind permission, we would like to present our version of a scene between the Wicked Queen and the Truthful Mirror.
1: Mirror, mirror, tell me true how beautiful I look to you.
2: Good to look at, Wicked Queen, but not so fair as one I've seen.
1: Mirror, mirror, that's a lie. None could be more fair than I. I know my fortune is my face, and work to keep my looks in place. I get my color from a box, watch my figure, frizz my locks.
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3: Back to Bob Burns and Gail Patrick in Clarence with Thomas Mitchell, Johnny Downs, Jane Bryan, and Eileen Pringle. It's the following morning, and a strange, almost ominous peace has descended upon the Mad Wheeler household. In the garden stands Clarence, wielding a spray gun. From around the corner of the house, Mrs. Wheeler appears under full sail. But it's a new Mrs. Wheeler, a smiling, coy matron, who gazes fascinated upon Clarence and finally addresses him in her most charming soprano.
4: Oh, there you are, Clarence. And what are you doing?
5: Spraying bugs.
4: Oh, dear. Do you mind if I watch Clarence?
5: No, ma'am. Just trying out a new kind of a spray, one of my own.
4: Oh, but I'm afraid that cap you're wearing isn't much protection from the sun, Clarence. Why, it's your old army hat. How quaint. You're wearing it backwards.
5: Yeah, I guess I am. You know, I suppose you'd call it a rebellion against convention. I've always wanted to put this thing on backwards just to see what had happened.
4: I think I know exactly how you feel, Clarence. Whenever I see a sign that says, keep off the lawn, I have a positive mania for wanting to walk on it.
5: Now, that's just about the way I am. And when you see a sign that says, no smoking, don't it make you just itch to light up a good cigar?
4: I'm afraid I wouldn't carry it that far.
5: Well, it's all a matter of psychology. I guess nobody likes being a non-entity.
4: Oh, I know all about being a non-entity, Clarence. It's just since last night when we were playing that I've really felt like a member of this household.
5: Yeah, it was fun, wasn't it?
4: We must do it more often. The next time I'm going to have a surprise for you.
5: Can you tell me now?
4: Oh, well, I've been practicing some hot licks on the piano. Why, I wonder who's playing my piano. It sounds like Bobby. But Bobby must practice a great deal more before we let him accompany you.
6: Bobby?
7: Oh, Della. Oh, what time is it? Oh, I just have time to go down...
6: You've been avoiding me for days. You can't treat me like this, Bobby. I won't stand for it.
7: Gee, look now, Della.
6: We could slip away tonight and get married and
7: then... Oh, what are you talking about?
6: Oh, you've broken my heart. I'm going to your father.
7: Hey, don't do that. Now, listen, I told you I'd get that money for you.
6: Oh, Clarence.
7: For the love of Pete, Della, get out, will you?
6: All right, I'll get out now. But you've got to do something. I won't wait much longer, young man.
1: Oh, Clarence, will you fix... Oh, it's you.
7: Well, a fella has to practice sometime.
1: I guess you must think Violet likes it. Funny, I never thought of it before.
7: And it's funny you're wearing tennis shorts in weather like this. You'd do anything to attract Clarence's attention, wouldn't you? Look at you, you're freezing.
1: I am not.
7: You're all covered with goose pimples.
1: That's from your piano playing. Oh. Oh, good morning, Clarence.
5: Oh, excuse me. I'll come back when you're dressed.
1: Oh. Clarence, the hot water in my room doesn't seem to be working right. Do you suppose you could come
5: up and... Why, sure, I'd be glad to. Now you run up there and turn it on, and I'll try the heater in the basement.
1: Oh. Oh, but you'll have to come up to see about it, won't you?
5: Yes, I think so. I can't tell till you turn it on.
1: Well, all right, Clarence. I'll go up right now and turn it on.
5: Practicing, Bobby?
7: Listen, Clarence, there's something I want to ask you.
5: About the piano?
7: No. About love. Did you ever pitch a woo?
5: Is it anything like pitching horseshoes?
7: What I mean is, did you ever get romantic with a girl? What I mean is, did you ever sort of say to her, put your head on my chest and relax, baby?
5: No, I don't think I ever did. Did you?
7: Well, I haven't yet, but if I'm going to marry Miss Penny, I sort of have to start letting her know my viewpoints about things.
5: You think she'll get it from that?
7: Oh, sure. All I got to do is get her away somewhere with some privacy, to a nightclub or something. Say, couldn't we ask her to go tonight?
5: We?
7: Sure. You ask Violet, then I'll meet you there or something. And when I arrive, you can do a fade-out. I'll tell her you've got magnesia or something and that you always wander off like that.
5: Well, that's very thoughtful, Bobby.
7: Look, she's out on the porch now. Ask her, will you, Clarence?
5: Well...
7: Go ahead. Don't be bashful.
5: Well, all right. Miss Penny.
8: Hello, Clarence. What on earth are you doing that for, putting your finger in your mouth?
5: Well, that makes it wet. Then I hold it up and find out which way the wind's blowing. We always did that in the Army.
8: Well, does it make any difference which way the wind's blowing now?
5: Always sleep with your head to the wind. Otherwise, it blows up your pants leg.
8: Oh, Clarence.
5: Miss Penny.
8: Yes?
5: I've been wanting to ask you, what do you do with your evenings?
8: Well, I generally read.
5: Saturday night, too?
8: There's not much else to do.
5: Well, I was kind of wondering, do you like to dance?
8: Well, if you're asking me to go to a dance with you, I will.
5: But I'm not.
8: Well, that settles that.
5: Yeah, but I am.
8: You am what?
5: What I mean is, I want you to go with Bobby.
8: Now, wait a minute. Why do you want me to go to a dance with Bobby?
5: Well, I don't. Doggone it. Well, what I'm trying to say, Bobby wants you to go with us.
8: Us?
5: He asked me to kind of go along or something. Will you?
8: Well, would you like me to?
5: Well, sure.
8: Then I will.
5: Well, for goodness sake.
9: Morning, everybody. Well, for once, maybe we can all sit down to breakfast without flying at each other's throat. Now then, where's my morning paper?
10: Here it is, dear.
9: Oh, maybe I'm wrong. Well, why doesn't somebody say something? What's happened this time?
10: Della?
11: Yes, ma'am.
10: I asked you to call Clarence and Miss Penny.
9: Well, they're probably walking in the garden.
11: I beg your pardon, sir, but their rooms weren't occupied last night.
1: What?
9: You mean they stayed out all night?
11: It appears so, Mr. Wheeler.
1: I think it's perfectly terrible.
10: Maybe they were in an accident.
7: Accident, my eye. He's had Violet out every night since we had that party at the nightclub.
9: I don't like this, Minnie.
10: Why blame it on Clarence?
7: Because he's a double-dealing chiseler.
1: And she makes me sick the way she throws herself at him all the time.
9: Be quiet, Cora. This is all very strange to me. I could swear I saw Clarence driving the car into the garage last night.
7: The garage?
10: What?
5: I just kind of leaned on the horn, accidental-like.
8: Oh, where are we?
5: In the garage.
8: How long have we been here?
5: Since 1:10 last night. It's 8:30 now.
8: Oh, my goodness, why didn't you wake me up?
5: Well, you just look so comfortable, I hated to disturb you.
8: So you just sat there without moving so I could sleep?
5: Well, maybe my head did sort of fall over once or twice.
8: On mine?
5: Well, yeah, I think. Oh. I guess it did, but I didn't mean to. That is, you see...
8: I forgive you, Clarence. Ouch. Oh.
5: What's the matter?
8: Oh, gee, I'm stiff. My feet.
5: I guess it's my fault, the way I dance.
8: Oh, I thought you were wonderful last night.
5: Did you? I guess maybe we better go in. It's kind of late to be getting home.
8: Yes, and face the music.
5: What?
8: You're going to wonder where we've been.
5: Well, it's none of their business where we've been.
12: Shut up, I tell you. She likes pranks and nice how you do when a man can't get a word in his wife's in his own house.
5: I guess maybe I was wrong. Hello, folks.
13: Well, good morning.
5: It is a nice morning, isn't it?
6: Oh, Clarence, how could you do this to me?
5: Do what?
6: Stay up all night.
5: Oh, it's easy if you just keep pinching yourself.
7: You'll settle with me for this.
13: Sit down, Bobby. This is not a very good example to set for the children, Miss Penny.
8: But, Mr. Wheeler...
13: Not here, Miss Penny, not here. We'll discuss it in the library, if you don't mind.
8: Please, Mr. Wheeler, you're not addressing Cora.
1: That's right. Go ahead, make fun of me.
4: I think you're all making a lot of fuss about nothing.
1: Nothing.
13: I'll handle this, Minnie.
7: I'll handle this myself.
5: Why, Bobby,
7: don't you talk to me, you traitor.
8: Bobby, it seems to me you've had some false illusions.
1: And maybe you think I haven't.
4: Bobby, Cora, please.
7: That's it. Stick up for outsiders against your own kith and kind.
1: That's the final
7: way to talk. No one has any way to do anything like that.
13: Stop this wrangling. Quiet!
5: Thank you. Now, if you'll excuse Violet and me,
8: But, Clarence, aren't you going to offer some explanation?
5: Under the circumstances, no.
8: But that doesn't put me in a very favorable light.
5: Explaining only makes it look like you got a guilty conscience.
8: But I have myself to think of if you haven't.
5: But I have.
8: You act like it.
11: Pardon me, Mr. Wheeler, but Mr. Tobias is at the door, sir.
1: Hubert, what does he want?
13: Well?
11: He says he has some very important news for you, sir. About him, Clarence.
13: What about him? Well, tell him to come in.
5: Will it be all right if I go to my room now?
13: Yes, yes, yes, of course. Go ahead.
5: Thanks.
8: Mr. Wheeler, I want to see you.
4: Perhaps you'd better see Mr. Tobias first.
14: I think perhaps you might. Good morning, Mr. Wheeler. Good morning, Miss Penny. How do you do, Cora?
13: Well, what is it?
14: I came here to do your family a service. Do you know whom you're harboring under your roof? This soldier, this one who calls himself Clarence. I haven't had the pleasure of hearing his last name.
13: His last name is Smun. What about it?
8: His name is not Smun, Mr. Wheeler. It's Moan. Clarence Moan.
13: Please, Miss Penny, it's Smun.
8: I beg your pardon. I distinctly heard him say Moan. Nobody's name was ever Smun.
13: Nobody's name was ever Moan.
14: Well, why don't you ask him?
13: Because I know. That's why.
8: He told me it was Moan.
13: Miss Penny, you're getting worse than my wife.
8: Mr. Wheeler, please.
13: Della.
11: Yes, sir?
13: You distribute the mail in this house. You've seen Mr. Smun's letters, haven't you?
11: Whose letters?
13: Clarence's letters. How does he spell his last name?
11: He hasn't had any letters, sir.
14: No letters. Well, that's funny, isn't it?
13: What's funny about it?
14: Oh, don't excite yourself. But it looks as if he might have taken measures not to get any mail.
13: For heaven's sake, man, what are you driving at?
14: I'm driving at this. What's in the morning paper?
13: I haven't got any glasses.
14: Then I'll read it to you. Deserter. Charles Short. Sought by War Department and divorced wife, seeking alimony. Also wanted in Delaware for embezzlement. And there's his picture.
8: It doesn't look like Clarence.
14: Newspaper pictures never do. Don't you realize you have a confidence man in the house?
8: Oh, that's ridiculous.
13: Minnie, what did he tell you?
4: He told me he used to drive mules.
13: Yes, everybody knows that. What else?
4: Well, he seemed to be very well acquainted with bugs. Perhaps he used to be a botanist.
13: And I thought he was a plumber. Hey, you.
7: Yes, Papa?
13: What do you know about him?
7: He told us he was raised by cannibals.
6: I hate Clarence.
13: Tell Clarence to come down here. Now, at once.
6: How can I tell him to come down? I'm not speaking to him.
13: Do as you're told.
6: Yes, Papa.
14: Oh, this is fine. He's a plumber. He's a soldier. He's a consort of cannibals. He's a piano tuner. He's a botanist.
7: There must be something queer about him. Or else, how could he have spirited Violet right from under my nose?
14: Ah, that's what I hadn't heard.
7: Ah, and look how he took Cora away from you.
14: Oh, nonsense.
5: You want to see me, Mr. Wheeler?
13: Yes, I do.
14: I'll handle this. Well, I see you're not wearing your uniform anymore, Mr. Short.
5: Mr. who?
14: Charles Short. I suppose you don't know anyone by the name of Charles Short.
5: Yes, I do.
14: Do you know anyone by the name of Charles Short well?
5: Charles Short well? I think there was some short wells caught for stealing sheep back in...
14: But you do know someone named Charles Short.
5: Everybody knows somebody named Charlie Short.
14: I'm talking about the one you know.
5: I know three.
14: I'm talking about Charles Short, the deserter.
5: Oh, that one.
8: May I have that newspaper, Mr. Tobias? Clarence, they want to know if this is a picture of you. Are you this Charles Short?
13: Well, are you?
5: No, I'm not this Charles Short. Not this one here in the paper. About my being either one of the other two Shorts I know, I won't commit myself, but I'm not this one.
14: If he'll lie about one thing, he'll lie about another.
5: Have I ever lied to you, Mr. Tobias?
14: You've lied to everybody in this house. Ask any one of them.
5: Well, have I?
8: Well, I don't know. I don't think so.
5: Say, what's all this about, anyhow?
13: We want to know who you are.
9: Why, don't you know who I am?
15: Well, if we knew, we wouldn't be
9: asking. Yeah, that's right, ain't it? Well, all you had to do was look me up in the latest edition of Who's Who. Now, I don't mean that I'm a great man, but I certainly am one of the authorities on the Coleoptera.
7: What?
9: The Coleoptera.
11: Excuse me, Mr. Wheeler, but the hot water heater's out of order again. Can Clarence fix it?
9: I can if they're all through with me in here.
13: Yes, I guess we are, yes.
7: Quick, Bobby, get me the dictionary.
16: Yes, sir.
7: Cora.
8: Yes?
7: Get me a copy of Who's Who.
8: Okay.
16: Well, now, if there is anything I can do...
13: Yes, there is. You can get out of this house and stay out.
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0: Now, before starting the third act of Clarence, a brief intermission and a chance to meet one of the unusual personalities behind the scenes of Hollywood. We have hundreds of camera men in the film capital, but only one camera woman. She's Mrs. Tay Garnett, wife of the distinguished Hollywood director, who before her marriage was Helga Moray, one of England's leading screen stars. As camera woman, Mrs. Garnett accompanied her husband and 12 other men on a 40,000-mile voyage recently concluded to the world's most distant corners to collect authentic background shots for two films that Mr. Garnett plans to make, Trade Winds and World Cruise. They visited 27 countries and brought back 70,000 feet of film. I doubt if the pictures in which you'll see this film can be any more exciting than the experiences encountered in securing it. If you please, Mrs. Garnett, what about them?
1: Well, Mr. DeMille, I suppose our most exciting experiences happened in the steaming jungles of Indochina. There, for example, we filmed a tribe called the Annamite, whose women are like Amazons, beautiful and powerful, but whose men, through centuries of indolence, are weak pygmies in comparison. In one village, three of their men were unable to close one of my suitcases, which I later closed myself without any difficulty. In a place called Natrang, we encountered a colony of ape men who lived in great nests in the treetops. They have virtually no language and no memory, spending their lives like animals, eating and sleeping. In the province of Annam, we made the first pictures of their sacred elephants, one of which went berserk and killed five natives before our eyes. But while those were perhaps our most exciting experiences, I think our most interesting was our visit to the Laccadive Islands.
0: Well, the Laccadives are probably one of the least known island groups in the world. I'm afraid all I know about them is that they lie off the coast of Malabar and that the natives are descendants of a shipload of Mohammedan pilgrims wrecked there some 300 years ago.
1: That's correct, Mr. DeMille. They're a dark-skinned people, about 2,500 of them. They had never before seen a white woman, and no white man had visited there since 1897. They'd never heard of the United States, and I was amazed to find the women using red lacquer on their fingernails exactly as we do here. And here's something that will amaze you. They've never seen or heard of soap.
0: Oh, Mrs. Garnett. Not even Lux soap?
1: No, not even Lux. Along with other supplies that we wanted to be sure to always have on hand, we'd brought along several cases of Lux soap on our yacht, the Athene. Soap, we found, is always a gift certain to delight natives anywhere, and so it proved on the Laccadives. They never quite recovered from the miracle of the bubbles, nor could they understand why, after patiently scrubbing themselves, they didn't turn white like we were. And I wouldn't be surprised, Mr. DeMille, if they're still squatting on the beach trying to acquire complexion like 9 out of 10 Hollywood screen stars who also use Lux soap.
0: Well, in less isolated places, Mrs. Garnett, what did you find out about their taste in motion pictures?
1: For one thing, the most popular stars are brunettes. They think that blondes are anemic and washed out. And my husband was constantly being consoled for having a wife as blonde and light as I am. They're very fond of musical pictures. Charlie Chan's their idol, and so is Shirley Temple. Next year, we're going to make another voyage, this time to the west coast of Africa. And when I return, if you let me, I'd love to come back and tell you a little about that trip, too. Thank you.
0: Consider yourself invited. And thank you, Mrs. Garnett. Bob Burns, Gail Patrick, Thomas Mitchell, and our all-star cast resume Clarence. Clarence's reference to who's who has made him more of a mystery man than ever. Down in the basement, the man of the hour has once again repaired the hot water heater. A slightly cowed Bobby stands next to him as Dinny, Della's burly fiancé, descends the cellar steps and hands Clarence a Stilson wrench.
2: Well, here it is. I had a hard time getting it, too.
3: Thanks. I don't need it now. Oh, I haven't met you, have I?
2: There's a lot of people you haven't met. He's Dinny, Della's boyfriend. He works for the grocery.
3: Well, what of it?
2: Hey, where's Miss Penny's trunk, kid? I'm supposed to take it to the station.
3: What for?
2: She's leaving here. You sure fixed me up, Clarence. You're driving the most beautiful girl in the world out of the house.
3: Did Miss Penny say that?
2: She got me to help Dinny with the trunk so she wouldn't know about it.
3: You mean she doesn't... She don't even want to see me before she leaves?
2: Oh, first you besmirch her reputation, and then she discovers what an awful liar you are.
3: Now, wait a minute,
4: Come
3: Bobby.
4: On, they want you upstairs here, and I want to see you, Bobby.
3: What do you want with Bobby?
4: He knows what I want with him.
3: And I know, too. If I were you, I'd forget about it.
4: I don't take orders from you.
3: Well, the mules used to have the same attitude, but they went. Now, you two have framed a mean, low-down plot against this boy here, and it's going to stop right now.
5: Fuck him with that wrench, didn't he?
2: Why?
3: I've never hit anybody in my life, but I've always thought it must be awful nice at times.
2: You couldn't hit anybody, you half-baked jellyfish.
3: Well, I can try. And that's why I can't give Della. And here's a couple more from me. And here's one for the whole Wheeler family.
4: Oh, my, you big bully, Dinny, darling. Are you hurt? Answer me, Dinny.
2: So you were trying to put something over.
4: Shut up.
3: Why, Della, that's no way to talk to your future husband.
2: Gee, Clarence, I never knew you had a wallop like that.
3: Violet, I want to see you.
6: Well?
3: Violet, I want to say something.
6: Why didn't you say something before when it might have done some good?
3: Why should I explain anything to Tobias?
6: You could have told us who you are.
3: I didn't want to boast, but after all, I am one of the authorities on the Coleoptera.
6: Yes, you said that before.
3: That don't seem to impress you very much. But when you think they outnumber human beings by billions and billions, well, there's something.
6: I'm not interested. What are they?
3: The Coleoptera? Why, they're beetles.
6: Beetles?
3: Yeah, beetles, bugs and things. Well, what's so funny?
6: To think I've been worrying about a person who chases beetles.
3: Well, I don't chase beetles. The fact is, my talents lie just as much along potato bugs.
6: No.
3: Not socially, you understand, but finding their worst enemies.
6: You mean people who hate potato bugs?
3: The enemies kill the potato bugs and you save the potatoes. That explains it, I hope.
6: I thought you were going to explain about yourself.
3: Oh, I'll work me in with the bugs. Now,
6: But you said you drove mules in the army.
3: Well, that's right. For the last 3 years, up until I resigned from the army again, I was, well, sort of a doctor to them. But the bugs are my real life work.
6: Then why don't you go back to it?
3: I'm going to. I wrote to a laboratory, and if they think half as much of me as I do of myself, my ticket will be in the morning's mail.
6: That may be just another of your stories, but it's interesting.
3: Yeah, ain't it? Yeah, we'll have a lot of fun on this new job.
6: We?
3: Well, you know, my assistants and I.
6: Oh.
3: But we should go together, don't you think?
6: You and your assistant?
3: Yeah. No, I mean... Oh, doggone it, Violet, I mean you and me.
6: I wish I could make you out, Clarence.
3: But you will, Violet,
6: Oh, Clarence.
2: Oh.
3: Hey, Bobby, did you look for those letters for me?
2: Yeah, but there wasn't any.
3: Oh, there must be. I should have heard 3 or 4 days ago. There must be a letter for me.
7: I've looked all through the last 6 Who's Who's, and there's no Clarence Smon in any of them. There's no Clarence Moan, either.
8: You needn't have looked for Moan. If your father says it's Smon, it's Smon.
9: What's that, Minnie? You're agreeing with me?
8: I've learned something from Clarence, dear. Haven't you noticed how we do all the ranting and raving? He never gets excited about anything.
9: Well, it's a pretty good system at that. But we don't know any more about Clarence than we did 2 hours ago.
3: I tell you, there must be a letter someplace.
6: He's still looking for a letter.
3: Oh, excuse me, Mr. Wheeler, but I've got to go through your correspondence.
2: You've got to what?
8: Henry.
9: Well, oh, all right, of course. Go ahead. There's a pile of mail there on my desk.
8: Violet, you look as if you were going out.
6: I am. I'm leaving.
8: What? Leaving?
9: Well, not for...
6: Yes, for good, Mr. Wheeler.
8: Oh, surely it couldn't be anything I've...
6: No, Mrs. Wheeler, nothing you've done.
9: But it can't be that silly argument
6: it's
9: we had.
6: It's nothing any of you've done. I'll even admit that Clarence may be one of the Smun family.
9: It's probably Moan. I've been wrong before.
3: Here it is, Violet.
7: Look, he's found a letter. Why, it says C. Smith, Esquire.
3: Well, why shouldn't it? That's my name.
9: Smith?
7: Clarence Smith. Where's that who's who? Smith. Clarence Smith. Entomologist. Chief entomologist. And he did have cannibals. He was born in Africa. And he did live in Arkansas because the family came back from Africa. And he...
10: A lot of other big initials.
9: And a DSC.
10: Clarence, how many schools did you go to?
3: Wait. I don't know. I'm trying to read this letter. A lot of schools. Violet, look, it's all right. We're set. It says so. We're set.
5: Like in bridge, Clarence?
3: No, like in laboratory. I've got a job. We can be married now.
10: Who can be married, Clarence?
3: Well, Violet and me.
10: Oh!
6: Smith. Clarence Smith.
3: Is it going to make a difference?
6: Smith's beautiful.
10: You've deceived me all along.
2: Cora! Well, I guess I'll be going back to school soon, Miss Violet Penny, so I won't be seeing you. But if he doesn't make you happy, why, I'll... Anyway.
6: Thank you, Bobby. Goodbye.
3: Say, Bobby.
2: Yeah?
3: You remember one time you asked me if I ever... Well, you might as well know how it's done now. Come here, Violet.
1: Yes, Clarence?
3: Put your head on my chest and relax, baby.
1: Oh, Clarence.
0: Down goes the curtain and up go the lights and our play is over. But here are Bob Burns and Gail Patrick back for a little exchange of informal conversation.
10: Well, Bob, how'd you like it?
3: How'd I like what, Gail?
10: Doing Clarence.
0: This is the first time you've played a dramatic part on the radio, isn't it?
3: Yes, sir. It's the very first time, and it sure was nice. And I've been thinking it. Maybe that's my real life work, being a matinee idol. You know, I couldn't help thinking, though, how much Clarence's life parallels my own.
10: Oh, but Bob, Clarence was born in the wilds of Africa among the cannibals.
0: And you were born in the wilds of Arkansas. And don't tell me they have cannibals in Arkansas.
3: No, they don't have any cannibals down there, but during some of those bad years, I want to tell you, I got awful uneasy. And then another thing, you know, I joined the Army like Clarence, and then I remember I wore my uniform around a long time before I got another suit to wear.
10: Were you the only one in your family in the Army, Bob?
3: Well, now, Gail, there was my cousin Walford. You know, he wanted to join up, but I believe if they'd used Lux soap back in those times, he'd have made it. But, you know, that homemade soap we use down there, it don't work so good.
10: Well, everybody knows there's nothing like Lux toilet soap, Bob, and I suppose that since you've been in Hollywood, you found out that just about everyone here uses it.
3: Yeah.
10: I know I think it's grand, and I wouldn't be without it. But what about Cousin Warford, who didn't use Lux soap?
0: Poor chap.
3: Well, my Uncle Fudd took my Cousin Warford down to the recruiting station, and they... Sergeant looked at Walford, and he says to Uncle Fudd, he says, take the boy out and give him a scrubbing so I can see what he looks like. So Uncle Fudd took Walford out, and he brought him back in after a while, and the sergeant looked at Walford and says, I thought I told you to take that boy out and scrub him. And Uncle Fudd says, I did scrub him. The sergeant says, well, he don't look like it. And Uncle Fudd says, well, I'll tell you, Sergeant, the boy just dries out a bad color. But, you know, I sure am going to send some of this Lux soap back to my kid folks in Arkansas.
0: What kind of soap have they been using, Bob?
3: Well, up to now, Mr. DeMille, the only kind of soap we can find that do any good for them at all is saddle soap.
0: Object.
3: Well, if there ain't Mayor Tom English.
0: It certainly is, Bob. I just thought it'd be a good idea to bring the mayor of your hometown here, Mayor Tom English of Van Buren, Arkansas. And let him check up on you.
10: And he's objecting to you already, Bob. On what grounds, Mayor English?
11: Well, Miss Patrick, I don't know why you people on the radio don't talk about the home girls. You're always talking about the beautiful women in Hollywood. Back in Van Buren, our girls are very beautiful, too. And they use Lux toilet soap just as much as you picture stars do here. Anyway, I think our Van Buren girls are mighty good looking.
3: Ain't it the truth?
0: Your Honor... From the way Bob talks on the radio, I think people get the idea that about everybody in Van Buren is some relative of his. After all, Van Buren has a fairly large population, hasn't it?
11: Well, we're pushing up around 6,000, Mr. DeMille, and I don't believe that more than 4,500 are any kin of Bob's. Of course, I'm referring to blood kin.
3: Yeah, I sure we were blood kin, Mayor, because I think you're just about the finest mayor I can think of.
11: Well, thank you.

0: Mr. DeMille and Bing Crosby.
1: Mayor, I think our listeners would like very much to know just what Bob was like before he blew his way to fame on the bazooka, when he was just a hometown boy in Van Buren, before he acquired all his polish and sophistication.
2: Oh, now, Gail.
0: Well, Bob may have acquired some of his city ways when he went to the University of Arkansas. When Bob made up his mind to go, he asked old Professor Williams, our school superintendent, to write a letter to the college president.
2: Yeah, if you let me finish here, that is a fact, then. So he wrote a note for me to take up to the university, and so I just sneaked a look at it, and he had said, I hope you'll be able to interest this boy. I can't flatter myself I did.
0: You know, Bob, just before I left, I was talking to some of your kin folks back home, and they were telling me...
2: You know, I think I better stop you right here, Mayor, because, I don't know, if you kind of start talking, I'll be out of a job.
0: You mean you'd have to come back to Van Buren?
2: That's exactly what I mean, so there.
0: Well, then maybe I'd better just keep quiet. But before I do, Bob, I couldn't help being impressed by your knowledge of potato bugs in that play tonight. If you know that much about potato bugs, I think maybe you better come home after all.
2: You mean the potato bugs kind of acting up again?
0: Something terrible. Just before I left, your grandpa Snazzy was telling me how last summer those potato bugs got so independent and so upty that they not only had up half his crop, but they sent a petition to him telling him that this year they're demanding gravy. Good night, Bob, and thank you, Miss Patrick and Mr. DeMille, for an awfully nice time.
1: And before I go, Mr. DeMille, I'd like to say how happy we are to see you back again in Hollywood.
2: Yes, and that new picture, The Buccaneers, is such a hit. You know, I can't wait till it plays back home in Van Buren. Won't they be surprised when they find out that pictures can talk?
3: Thank you, Bob, and good night, Gail, and Mayor English.
4: Ladies and gentlemen, this is your announcer, Melville Roach. Mr. DeMille returns presently with news of next week's stars and plays, news that I'm sure will thrill you all. In our cast tonight were Eileen Pringle as Mrs. Wheeler, Sarah Selby as Della, Wally Mayer as Dinny, Perry Ivins as Tobias, Lou Merrill as Sergeant of Police, and Frank Nelson as cab driver. Bob Burns, who appeared through courtesy of the Kraft Phoenix Cheese Company, will be seen shortly in the RKO film Radio City Rebels. Johnny Down's new Paramount picture is Thrill of a Lifetime. Jane Bryan stars in the new Warner Brothers picture, A Slight Case of Murder. And Louis Silvers is from 20th Century Fox Studios, where he directed music for their new picture in Old Chicago. This week, a national campaign is being conducted to combat infantile paralysis. It is called the March of Dimes and has the active support of the President of the United States. You can help in fighting this dread disease in this very simple way. Just send one dime to President Roosevelt, the White House, Washington, D.C. Sending one dime to President Roosevelt in support of this splendid cause will mean little to you. But if millions of people send in their dimes promptly, a real service will be rendered. Back now to our producer, Mr. DeMille.
3: Judging from the letters which you send us, and which we're always so glad to receive, two of the most popular stars to have appeared in the Lux Radio Theater are Errol Flynn and Olivia de Havilland. So I'm sure you share the pleasure I have in announcing that next Monday night they return to our stage in another outstanding drama, co-starring for us as they do in the new Warner Brothers pictures, Robin Hood. And to add to the good news, our cast will include that distinguished character actor, Mr. C. Aubrey Smith. Our sponsors, the makers of Lux Toilet Soap, join me in inviting you to be with us again next Monday night when the Lux Radio Theater presents Olivia de Havilland, Errol Flynn, and C. Aubrey Smith in an outstanding romantic drama. This is Cecil B. DeMille saying good night to you from Hollywood.

0: As a communist for the FBI. Here is our star, Dana Andrews, as Matt Savetic.
1: I was a part of the whole dirty mess. For 9 years, I lied. For 9 years, I cheated and betrayed my country in word and deed. For 9 long years, I was everything that decent people hate. For 9 years, I was a communist, working as an undercover man for the FBI. This story may help you understand why I felt my job was important to everyone in America.
0: In a moment, listen to Dana Andrews as Matt Savetic, Undercover Man.

Starring Dana Andrews in an exciting tale of danger and espionage. I Was a Communist for the FBI. Many of the incidents in the story you're about to hear are based on the actual records and authentic experiences of Matt Civetic, who for 9 fantastic years

0: Andrews as Matt Savetic, undercover man. This story from the confidential file is marked Draw the Red Curtain.
1: There. See this? That is what I think of your editing.
2: Very well, Vladimir. I'll report your change of heart to party headquarters and ask for a new assignment.
1: No. Wait, comrade.
2: Why?
1: I am sorry. I will put in the new dialogue. I do not want to disturb our comrades with such a petty quarrel.
2: I was sure you wouldn't.
1: But if only you weren't such an aesthetic nincompoop.
2: The party had me on an assignment that should have been easy. A soft job, with my only work consisting of editing a play to make sure it followed the party line. The job was a snap, with the one exception of the playwright, Comrade Vladimir Mashenko. Vladimir had a public, and to them he was a white Russian artiste. But I wasn't a part of his public. To me, he was strictly temperament, with a capital temper.
1: Please, comrade, don't look over my shoulder.
2: Just checking the new lines.
1: Go away.
2: You better be careful of the cop's speeches. It sounds a little like deviationism.
1: Comrade, go away. You know I can't stand to have you look over my shoulder.
2: Excuse me.
1: It is a pleasure.
2: Hello?
3: Comrade Savetic?
2: Yes?
3: Comrade Norris speaking. Report to me immediately.
2: And that's the way the job lost any softness it might have had. And trouble was mine without the asking. By now, I had almost gotten so that I was used to having trouble as a daily companion, but I never liked it. I left Vladimir attacking his typewriter like it was one of his hated capitalists, while I went down to party headquarters, located in a forbidding gray stone building that was, ironically, squatting between two symbols of everything communism was against, a church and a bank. Inside, Comrade Norris, the local MVD chief, greeted me with all the warmth of a bowl of ice cubes.
4: Sit down, comrade.
2: Thank you, comrade.
4: How is your work coming?
2: Most fine. Vladimir's...
4: Keep it that way.
2: I'll try, comrade.
4: But that work is now secondary.
2: What? But
4: We are going to take over the local dramatic arts guild. This will be...
2: The local dramatics arts guild, but I...
4: You interrupt, comrade.
2: I'm sorry, but how
4: the exact methods you will learn from Evelyn Vickers Hall.
2: Was she in town?
4: Yes. You recognize her name, I see.
2: Naturally. She's one of our best organizers.
4: She has been brought in as a wardrobe mistress at the theater where Vladimir's play is to be put on.
2: How did she get that job?
4: No business of yours, comrade.
2: Sorry.
4: As you know, Vladimir belongs to the Dramatic Arts Guild. You must get him to vouch for you so you can join, too.
2: Well, that won't be any problem.
4: Once in the guild, you are to report to Comrade Hall for instructions. Clear?
2: Clear. It was too clear, all except the technique to be used. I knew the local dramatic arts guild had a membership of over 2,000, including people in all phases of the theater, from prop boys to set designers and stagehands to producers. I was plenty curious just how a handful of Reds were going to take it over. Curious but not disbelieving, I'd seen too many of their operations to underrate the threat of this one. As soon as I was away from Comrade Norris and party headquarters, I made my report to the FBI from a drugstore payphone.
5: Hello?
2: This is the man with the red hat.
5: We're in the market. Go ahead, Matt.
2: Evelyn Vickers Hall is coming to town, going to try and organize a takeover of the Dramatic Arts Guild.
5: When?
2: Right away. I got instructions to work with her. The commies aren't missing a bet in getting their message to the public.
5: Go ahead with it, Matt. Send us a list of the Reds you find in the guild. Then try to break up the deal without exposing yourself.
2: That's quite an order.
5: Yeah. Good luck.

0: Comrade, you are looking over my shoulder again.
1: It's nice dialogue.
0: I don't like it when you... Huh? Oh, it's good, huh?
1: It's great. Can you get me into the Dramatic Arts Guild?
0: What? Oh, but why, comrade?
1: You'll learn soon enough. Can you do it?
0: Of course.
1: When?
0: Tomorrow. But in what occupation are you? The guild takes in all of the theater.
1: What's the difference? Make it I'm a writer.
0: Okay.
1: Well, thanks. Uh-oh. Here comes Angel Child.
2: Vladimir, my own beloved.
0: Ah, my beautiful Angel Child. Did you miss your Vladimir?
2: Oh, yes, yes. I adore you, my strong, my brilliant, my magnificent.
0: You see, Comrade Svetik, Sally knows me. She loves me.
1: Yeah.
0: Sally, be a darling. Put the kettle on.
2: Of course. Will you help me, Comrade Mac?
0: He'd be glad to.
1: But I...
0: Go ahead. I won't miss you.
1: All right. Well, this way to the kitchen.
2: I know.
1: The kettle is there on the...
2: Matt.
1: Huh?
2: We're alone, darling.
1: So we are. Well, I'll get the kettle and fill it.
2: Oh, Matt. Why do you treat me like this? I'll do anything you say, only...
1: Then turn on the stove.
2: Here, give me the kettle. There. Now, will you talk to me like a human?
1: Sure. What do we talk about?
2: Matt, I like you.
1: That's nice.
2: What's wrong with me?
1: Well, you're smart. You're very beautiful.
2: Oh?
1: But you've got the heart of a pawnbroker.
2: Well, naturally. I'm a woman.
1: You're a party member.
2: My mind is. But my feelings are pretty bourgeois.
1: You need some discipline, comrade.
2: Badly.
1: You did a good job bringing Vladimir into the party, but you're risking it with...
2: Nonsense. I can handle Vladimir.
1: Either way, get a new boy to flirt with. I've got a new job to do. I'll be busy.
2: New job? Oh, don't tell me. With Evelyn Vickers Hall?
1: Yeah?
2: Oh, that's wonderful.
1: Well, what's so blame funny?
2: You'll see, my darling, tomorrow.
1: She was a sensation, Sally Northstan. No doubt about that. Blonde hair making a halo over a face that looked as though it deserved it. Only I knew how many lives had been wrecked, how many men Sally had ruined as a communist lure. The next day, I met with Evelyn Vickers Hall backstage of the Regal Theater. The commie organizer turned out to be a dumpy, gray-haired woman with a sweet face and a mouthful of pins. She talked around them as she worked on a costume.
3: You know our objective, Comrade Svetik?
1: Yes, but not how we gain it. We only have a few party members in the guild.
3: 28, to be exact. We will need another 100 or so fellow travelers who will vote the way we say.
1: That all? There's 2,000 in the guild.
3: 2,000 members, yes. How many attend meetings?
1: I don't know.
3: 300 or 400. That's our strength, comrade. These stupid capitalists are not interested in their guild. For the most part, they don't attend meetings and pay less attention to what is done in the meetings.
1: But that's vital to their work.
3: Believe me, comrade, they are sheep. They do what the guild says and never question why, as long as their salary checks are good.
1: In short, all we have to do is control the meetings.
3: That's right. And we will do it. You will see.
1: What's my job?
3: Your first job is the same as my own and Comrade Norstan's.
1: Sally? She's in on this?
3: Vitally. She's in the guild as an actress. We three are the nucleus. Our first move is to become important and active in the guild. Secondly, to become members of the board of directors.
1: That won't be easy. Most of the guild hates communists.
3: From here on, we are not communists. You and Sally are socialists. I will be a reformed party member, now preaching a so-called new doctrine.
1: I see. Same thing by a different name.
3: Exactly. We will work only on those members who attend the guild meetings, and we will use three separate methods.
1: Which are...
3: Your method is to work on the intelligent. Use the progress theme. The world must move forward. World unity. No more prejudice.
1: I know that line.
3: And Comrade Norstan will work on those susceptible to her physical attractions. While I'm the motherly type, so I've been told. I drag in the stupid and the lonely and the confused.
1: What'll we do? Begin some get-togethers, some coffee clutches?
3: That's the idea. Play down our real beliefs. Play up our concern about the poor and the oppressed.
1: I understand. I'll use Vladimir's place as a cover for some parties.
4: Miss Hall, is that costume ready yet?
3: In a few minutes, Mr. Tyne.
4: Well, shake it up. Sally's waiting for it.
1: Sally? Sally Norstad?
4: Who else, Buster? She's going to be the star of this here drama.
1: Well, who's that little bundle of vitamins?
3: Nate Tyne, the director.
1: Oh.
3: Stay away from him. He hates the party, and he's the big wheel in the guild.
1: Any chance for Sally to bring him around?
3: None. Tyne's married and likes it that way. Be very careful with him. He's the guild president and is the one man who could block us at the elections.
1: What elections?
3: 2 months from now. A new board of directors for the guild will be elected.
1: How many directors?
3: 5, counting the chairman. And 3 of the new directors are going to be communists.

0: Matt, will you dance with me?
1: Save it for the suckers, Sally. Get to work on that big actor over there. He's ripe for picking.
0: Oh, all right. But he dances like a tank with a broken tread.
2: Henry, all alone. Why don't you ask me to dance, darling?
3: No, but of course, Sally.
1: What a day. Oh, hello, Mrs. Walker.
4: Matthew, what a lovely party. It's just too divine.
1: Oh, thank you. I meant to tell you, I heard what you said to Nate Tyne last night. I certainly thought you put him in his place. You were brilliant.
4: Oh, I was? Oh, my. Oh, but they really were your words I used. After you explained how backward we were growing, I woke up to a lot of things.
1: Good. We certainly need some progressives. People like yourself to fight for the real human values. To tell the public about it.
4: Oh, don't you worry. I'm going to spread the word. My plays are going to have meaning from here on. Real social import.
1: Atta girl.
4: And about the elections next week. You can count on me to vote for you and Miss Hall.
1: And Sally. She's one of us too, you know.
4: Oh, yes. Only, she seems... I suppose I'm just being a woman. I'll vote for her, too.
1: Good. And get some of your friends, too, Mrs. Walker. We need people like you on our side.
4: Oh, I will. I will, Matt. Oh, my. I called you Matt. I hope you don't mind.
1: No, certainly not. Would you like to dance?
4: Me? I'd love to.
1: It was working, and a nastier operation I've never been in. Leading all the innocent and gullible for a red ride straight into trouble. We had nearly 100 fellow travelers with us now, and Comrade Hall told us how we were going to use them.
0: The divide and conquer method, Comrade. Tomorrow night is the last guild meeting before elections. We need a law passed making it mandatory that there be at least 3 candidates for each position on the board.
1: One for us and the 2 other candidates to split the opposing vote.
0: That's right.
1: But we won't have a majority to get the law passed.
0: Yes, we will. Tomorrow night, we're going to filibuster. We're going to stampede our law through.
1: But with only 100-odd votes,
0: By the time we've talked until 4 in the morning, so many of the opposing votes will have gotten sleepy and gone home. We'll have a majority. You'll see.
1: There it was. The simple way to control an entire guild with a handful of trained and organized Reds. Evelyn Vickers Hall knew her business, and even the stubborn fight of Nate Tyne, the guild president, couldn't stop us. We made sure of that beforehand.
5: Our comrades are down front. They know what to do, Comrade Hall.
0: Good. Let's go on stage. The meeting's ready to start.
6: Say that this new law to have 3 candidates is essential, fellow workers, if we are to have a truly democratic election. In the words of Thomas Jefferson, that great leader whom we all remember...
7: All right, Miss Hall, all right. Make your point, please. We're waiting to vote.
6: You were elected to the board under the 2 candidate system, Mr. Tyne.
7: You know I was, but
6: I can understand, then, how you would like to stop the passage of this new law.
7: All I want to do, Miss Hall, is to get some sleep. It's after 11.
6: Ladies and gentlemen, Mr. Tyne seems to dislike freedom of speech.
7: What? Why? That? Why?
6: I put it to you, fellow workers. Are we to have a voice in our guild, or are we to be forced to do the bidding of a few dictatorial leaders? Thank you. Thank you. I will go on. As I was saying, in the words of that great leader, Thomas Jefferson, whom we all remember as one of the great...
1: Ten speeches and 4 hours later, the midnight session was losing attendance rapidly, and Comrade Hall wore a grin of triumph. The vote told why. The commie-inspired resolution was passed 120-98. It was the big test of our strength, and from there on, the elections looked like a red cinch, all except for Nate Tyne. The sharp-eyed little director was smelling lots of rats, and he showed it.
8: You did a lot of talking at the meeting, Savetic. You too, Vladimir. What's your story?
9: Story?
1: We only said what we believed. Is there anything wrong with that?
8: No. Only it had a bright pink color, just like a lot of your play, Vladimir.
5: Pink? Me?
8: You. If there's any more of it, you may have to get yourself a new director. Where's Sally? It's time for rehearsal.
1: She's in the wings with one of the actors. I'll get her.
2: Henry, you're really a very sweet boy, but I can't.
3: But Sally, please.
4: Oh, Matt. I hope you're looking for me.
1: I am, and so is Tyne. He wants you on the stage.
2: Henry, find something to do, will you?
3: Of course, Sally.
1: You trained them well.
2: Clods. I want you.
1: No dice. You're holding up rehearsal.
2: Fooey, I'm the star. They'll wait.
1: How did that happen, anyway?
2: Vladimir talked to Tyne. Tyne auditioned me. He thinks I'm a good actress.
1: I'll buy that. Too bad you're not as good a party member.
2: Party member? Is that all you think about? You make me sick.
1: You'll be sicker after the control commission has you disciplined.
2: Don't bet on it, darling. You won't report me. It's your word against mine. And I can lie like the devil. Goodbye, dearest.
1: The laughing, devilish angel child gave me the idea how to break up Comrade Hall's invasion of the Dramatic Arts Guild. I didn't have much time before the guild elections, so the next night I went to the theater and found Vladimir backstage in Sally's dressing room.
5: Ah, good evening, comrade.
1: Good evening.
5: You're ready for the election?
1: Sure. Who has the room next door? Tying, isn't it?
5: The little fascist. Yes, it's his office.
1: I thought so. Does he use it after rehearsal?
5: Of course.
1: Say, did you hear Sally in this scene she's doing on the stage? I think she's changed your dialogue. It doesn't sound so good.
9: She's what? Changed my words? She wouldn't dare. I'll kill her.
1: Vladimir went out like an angry jet, and I went to work in a hurry on the ventilator shaft that connected Sally's dressing room to Tyne's office. In 5 minutes, I had the grate open at both ends, and in 10 more, I had the padded soundboards out of the shaft, leaving it an empty tin tube. I had no time to test it. I could only hope that voices would carry through it. Just as the rehearsal was ending, I caught Evelyn Vickers Hall outside the dressing rooms.
2: Yes, what is it, Matt?
1: I think you'd better speak to Sally. She's getting ideas now that she's starring in this play. She's ready to quit the party.
10: She's what? Why, I'll strangle that pretty cat.
1: She'll be coming to her dressing room here in a moment.
10: Yes, and I'll be inside waiting for her.
2: Matt, where's Miss Hall? My costume needs fixing.
1: She's in your dressing room, Sally.
2: Oh, thanks a lot, darling.
1: Well, you're very welcome. Oh, Mr. Tyne.
11: Yes?
1: Aren't you going to your office?
11: Not tonight. I'm going straight home. Why?
1: I want to talk to you in private.
11: Well, can't it wait?
1: No, it's important.
11: Well, all right, but make it fast. Come on. Now, let's have
12: a... Shake a finger in my face, you old bat. I tell you, Matt Savetic lied.
10: What? Why, that's Sally's voice.
12: Believe what you like, I don't care. You'd
11: Who's
12: better
11: that?
12: Care, comrade.
1: Sounds like Miss Hall.
12: The party will teach you to care.
13: Don't threaten me. I
10: comrade.
13: Don't like it.
10: Party?
12: Very well, comrade.
10: Why, that dirty...
12: There's no time for us to squabble. The guild elections are in a few days. You know your job.
13: Don't worry about me, Comrade Hall. Good night.
10: Yeah, so that's it. Now I see what... Svetik.
1: Yes?
10: Get out.
11: What?
10: Out. And forget what you've heard.
11: But what...
10: You heard me. Not one word about this.
1: Did it work? It was anyone's guess as Tyne hustled me out of his office. I waited in the hall. Then, to my surprise, Tyne came out in a few minutes and left without a word to anyone. For the next few days, I waited in tension for Tyne to go into action. Nothing. It was obvious, as the day of elections came around, that Comrade Hall had overrated Tyne's hate for Reds, or underrated his susceptibility to Sally. Either way, the election meeting began with no sign that Tyne knew anything was wrong. And I sat on the platform with the candidates, feeling pretty sick as I knew my plan had failed.
10: Look, Comrade Svetik, our comrades are all here in a solid block down front. We'll win without a struggle.
1: Yeah.
10: And when we control the board, the guild will do as the party says, as I say. Miss Hall, look! Look what's happening!
1: It was beautiful. Through all the doors of the huge hall they came, by the dozens, by the hundreds. In 15 minutes, the hall was jammed with people. Practically the entire guild had shown up for the elections. It was easy to see who was responsible as the grinning Nate Tyne stepped up to the rostrum.
7: Quiet! Quiet, please! Thank you! Fellow members of the Dramatic Arts Guild, as you know, tonight is the night of our elections. The elections that some of our members were certain of winning under the guidance of Miss Hall. Yeah. The very same Evelyn Vickers Hall who is at this moment sneaking from the platform, unwilling to face a guild united in its determination to get rid of communism.
1: It was a great night. And a group of Americans had proven again that communism can and will be defeated by a democratic people. For me, I had to report to party headquarters the next morning, and Comrade Norris was somewhat less than friendly.
14: You failed, Comrade Savetic. Failed the party miserably.
1: But, Comrade Norris, it was not my fault. It was Comrade Hall and Comrade Norston who were overheard by that fascist, Tyne.
14: I am aware of that. But you were part of the operation. Therefore, you must share the blame.
1: Yes, comrade.
14: Consider yourself lucky. You're getting only a reprimand. Comrade Norston has been turned over to the Control Commission for proper discipline.
1: And Comrade Hall?
14: Her crime is greatest. Her punishment will be accordingly.
1: Oh.
14: Yes. It would be good if you kept in mind the penalty for failure.
1: I think of nothing else, Comrade Norris, believe me. Good day. So there it was, another red plan gone wrong. But there were more plans, and behind them all, the deadly threat of their master plan, their historic mission. Until this threat was gone, I knew my work had to go on, and I would continue to be a man who walks alone.

This is Dana Andrews. The names, places, and organization mentioned in this story were fictional. But the danger is a very real one, so be on your guard. Don't let your organizations fall into red hands. It can happen, and it has happened. But you can keep it from happening again. Next week, we bring you another exciting story based on the true life adventures of Matt Svetik. Join us for it, won't you?

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1: Thank you, Mark. Now I'd like to try a tune that two good friends of mine up at the Grand Ole Opry wrote, Mr. Chet Atkins and Miss Martha Carson. It's entitled, I Can't Wait for the Sun to Go Down to Get You Under the Moon. What about it, fellas?

0: Well, fellas, we're lucky to have a good, wonderful boy back with us again today. The fella who's been appearing on our Army show here for the past few days. And it's always wonderful to have him around because he does such a wonderful job of singing. And all the folks have been writing in such nice things to say about him that we always try to get him back up to sing another number on every show for us. Speaking of none other than PFC Don Meehan. Howdy,
1: hello,
0: Don.
1: Fair. How are you?
0: Fine,
1: that was
0: fine.
1: Quite an introduction you gave me.
0: Well, you know, Don, I just think you're such a wonderful boy and do such a wonderful job, and I know all the folks do, that if I didn't say something nice to you, they'd probably write me a lot of bad letters, you know?
1: Well, thank you, fella. Thank you.
0: What do you got picked out to sing for me again today, huh?
1: Well, fair, and supposing I do one of my newest, one of my latest records out. It's a little tune I wrote myself with a good friend of Paul Germano up in New York.
0: Wonderful.
1: A little thing called Long, Long Road of Love.
0: Long, long road of love. I'm going to sit back over here and listen at it, son. Mighty fine.

0: thanks a lot, PFC Don Meehan, for being with us today. You've done a real wonderful job, fella, and we'll be looking for you back up again real, real soon. See you later, huh, boy? Here's a very important word from Private Mark Hamilton.
1: Thank you, Farron. When you were in high school, did you find that the scientific subjects had a special interest for you? Enough so that you'd like to go on in the field and learn more about science? If you're a young man or a young woman with this scientific curiosity, and you've had a little experience in the medical field, why don't you try your chances in the United States Army? There's a need for medical technicians in the Army, and you'll have the opportunity of learning more and more about the subject and gaining lots of valuable experience. 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You'll find that your chances are very good to get what you want. 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

All right, so folks, if you're like me, you're all out of breath from dancing to that wonderful old square dance tune. I was really having a wonderful time. Thank you, PFC Terry, for the wonderful Chicken Reel. All right, sir, it's hymn time on the show again, neighbors, and here's a very beautiful hymn that a lot of the folks have asked us to do. So for all of you who wrote and all of you who like this tune, here's the beautiful hymn, May the Good Lord Bless and Keep You.

I guess it's about time to wrap it up again, folks. We've had a wonderful time visiting in your home today. Until the next time, this is yours truly, PFC Farron Young, speaking for the entire gang, the Circle A Wranglers, Mark Hamilton, saying so long and thank you ever so much for listening.

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Bound and Country Time is produced and directed by Major Joseph Chigande. This is Private Mark Hamilton speaking, reminding you that this year, more than ever before, in the Army, you serve your country and yourself.

welcome again to General Motors Symphony of the Air, featuring the NBC Symphony Orchestra under the baton of Arturo Toscanini. 50 years ago, on February 1st, 1896, Arturo Toscanini conducted at the Teatro Reggio of Turin, Italy, the world premiere of the opera La Bohème, with music by Giacomo Puccini, text by Giuseppe Giacosa and Luigi Illica. Today, Maestro Toscanini and the NBC Symphony Orchestra, together with a cast of singers and chorus, commemorate this 50th anniversary with a special radio presentation of La Bohème. Acts 1 and 2 will be heard in today's broadcast, while next Sunday we shall hear the two concluding acts of the opera. Mr. C.F. Kettering, Vice President of General Motors, will be our intermission speaker. 50 years ago, when La Bohème was first produced, enjoyment of the opera was available to comparatively few people. Transportation from distant places to the metropolitan centers where opera was performed was inconvenient and expensive. The talking machine was in its infancy. Radio was far in the future. Now, of course, we think nothing of sitting perhaps thousands of miles away and hearing opera performed as La Bohème will be performed here today. We take for granted the automobile that carries us quickly, comfortably, and safely wherever we want to go. The talking machine and our libraries of records are old familiar friends. Almost without a thought, we enjoy benefits that to an earlier generation would have been nothing short of miraculous. What marvels science and industry will have for us in the future are beyond foretelling. But their coming will depend on two things. First, that economic and technical progress be maintained. Second, that steady and efficient production continues to provide more and better things for more people. It is the policy of General Motors to do all in its power to help accomplish both of these aims. The role of Mimi in our presentation of La Bohème will be sung by the soprano Licia Albanese. Anne McKnight, soprano, will be heard as Musetta, and Jan Pierce, tenor, as Rodolfo. Marcel will be sung by Francesco Valentino, baritone. Nicola Moscona, bass, is cast as Colleen. The role of Chaunard is sung by George Chernovsky, baritone. The roles of Benoit the landlord and the state counselor, Alcindoro, are sung by Salvatore Baccaloni, bass. The mixed chorus, boys' chorus, heard in Act 2, are directed respectively by Peter Wilhowski and Eduardo Petri. Applause of our audience tells us that our cast has made its entrance, and here is Arturo Toscanini. In just a moment, we shall hear them all with the NBC Symphony Orchestra in Act 1 of Puccini's opera La Bohème.

mir. 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

0: bag. Mimi Rodolfo exit. The end of the rapturous love duet for Suave Panchula. The curtain falls on Act One of La Boheme, performed now by Arturo Toscanini and the NBC Symphony Orchestra and our cast of soloists from the Metropolitan Opera. At the beginning of this program, I briefly touched upon some of the things that have happened in the 50 years between Maestro Toscanini's two performances. Mr. Kettering, however, feels the picture would not be complete if we overlooked some of the things that have happened in other fields in this same period. With this in mind, he's going to review for us some other examples of progress that have occurred in the last half century. Now, Mr. C.F. Kettering, Vice President of General Motors and Directing Head of its Research Laboratories.
1: Thank you, Mr. Grauer. As you have already told us at the beginning of the program, 50 years have passed since La Boheme made its debut in a small theater in Turin, Italy. That first performance, like ours today, had the baton of Maestro Toscanini as a guarantee of success. I am sure we all feel it a great privilege to be present at this historic event. But in contrast to the relatively small audience at the first presentation, this afternoon millions across the nation are enjoying the performance of this great opera. We of the radio audience have many men to thank for this opportunity. It is an interesting coincidence, however, that three natives of Italy, Puccini, Toscanini, and Marconi, made possible this particular broadcast. Most of us are familiar with the parts played by Puccini and Toscanini, but perhaps it is not so well known that in 1896, the same year La Boheme was presented to the world, Marconi, while in England, applied for his original patent on a wireless telegraph system. It is safe to say that no one could have predicted that the work of these personalities would cross 50 years later in Radio City, New York. The work of an artist such as Puccini, if it portrays faithfully a human emotion, remains vital and unchanged over the years. But a concept like Marconi's is usually just a beginning and will constantly develop and expand. Marconi's idea has grown in these same years from a crude wireless telegraph system that would transmit only a little over 30 miles to our vast worldwide radio networks. Radio is only one of the things that have grown up in the period between Toscanini's two performances. I wonder if all of us appreciate just how the world in our own surroundings have changed in this comparatively short period. For instance, on this program 3 months ago, we discussed the 50th anniversary of the automobile and how it had changed the habits of the people of the world. That afternoon, it might be appropriate to call attention to the developments in the birthplace of La Boheme. At the time of the first performance, the automobile was practically unknown there. Yet in the next half century, the Fiat Company, one of Europe's largest automobile industries, grew up in that same city. But progress has been made in other fields than communication and transportation. At the time Puccini and Toscanini were making musical history, Conrad Renken was writing a page in Scientific Progress in Würzburg, Germany. His newly discovered X-rays opened an entirely new field in medical diagnosis, which since that time has been followed by tremendous progress in the whole world of medicine and surgery. Great discoveries which are saving thousands of lives. The facilities and surroundings are not the control in the creation of works of art, music, or scientific progress. For instance, note the contrast in the surroundings. The little theater in Turin in the 90s and today's large studio in the heart of Radio City. Radio City, with its skyscrapers, express elevators, motion picture theaters, shops and restaurants, all unknown and unpredictable even 25 years ago. Above the top of these skyscrapers, commercial planes fly thousands of feet overhead. These two were born in the 20th century. Two young Americans with very crude apparatus taught us to fly on the sand dunes of North Carolina with distances of a few hundred feet. While last week, one of our latest designs crossed the United States in a little over 4 hours. We must have the ideas and the musical compositions first. Then, from there, grow symphonies, industries, and skyscrapers. Even today, as modern science enables millions to enjoy this performance, we know that the near future will bring us additional pleasure and conveniences. Now we are on the threshold of television and will soon be able to see as well as hear. We know that someday, not far off, we can capture at home an entire opera by one of the several modern recording devices. And if we can travel by air 10 miles a minute, the time may not be too far away when breakfast in New York and dinner in Paris will become a reality, even if not a utility. These are possibilities, not probabilities. But we must not forget that between these two things, there has to be countless hours of patient work by thousands of people. We live in a world of things accomplished, but we should remember that stretching to infinity are endless things yet unaccomplished, things unknown, symphonies unwritten and unplayed. In the uncovering of these new facts, we may accumulate thousands of technical and musical details. But in looking back as we are today, such details become dim, and science and music stand out not as abstract accomplishments for their own sake, but in their true light as servants of human progress and worldwide understanding. Thank you.
0: Should you wish copies of Mr. Kettering's talk, you may receive them by writing to General Motors in Detroit. General Motors Symphony of the Air will resume with Act 2 of Puccini's La Bohème, following a pause for station identification.

Continuing General Motors Symphony of the Air, Arturo Toscanini, our distinguished cast, chorus, and the NBC Symphony Orchestra bring us Act Two of Puccini's La Bohème.

So to the end of today's General Motors Symphony of the Air, featuring Arturo Toscanini and the NBC Symphony Orchestra, and a distinguished cast of singers and chorus, and a radio performance of Puccini's opera La Bohème, 50 years exactly after its first performance under Maestro Toscanini's baton. Our singers today were Licia Albanese, soprano, Anne McKnight, soprano, Jan Pierce, tenor, Francesco Valentino, baritone, Nicola Moscona, bass, George Chernovsky, baritone, and Salvatore Baccaloni, bass. Peter Wilhowski and Eduardo Petri directed the mixed chorus and boys chorus. General Motors Symphony of the Air comes to you at this time each Sunday through General Motors, producer of Chevrolet, Pontiac, Oldsmobile, Buick, and Cadillac automobiles, Fisher Body, GMC trucks, Frigidaire, Delco Heat, diesel engines, locomotives, and other products. 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Arturo Toscanini will direct. Mr. C.F. Kettering, Vice President of General Motors, will again speak to us during the intermission. We cordially invite you to join us then over your favorite NBC station. Ben Grauer speaking. This is NBC, the National Broadcasting Company.

0: When it comes to the weekend, you want to cut loose and celebrate? We got the soundtrack for that. Hi, this is Dex. Timeless Oldies Variety Show, and it's heard on the weekend with laughs and games and stuff. It's all request, and it's all ad lib. Hey, join us. Let's have some fun.
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0: 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Well, if you haven't got yours yet, let me urge you to get one from your Skelly man the next time you're out in the family car. Because, look, these aren't any ordinary pictures, you know. 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And say, what's more, this picture is autographed to you by all three of these famous members of your own big radio club. Captain Midnight, Chuck Ramsey, and Patsy Donovan. They're all dressed in their flying suits and helmets in the picture, too. And they're standing right beside Captain Midnight's sleek monoplane. Boy, oh boy, will you be proud to show this swell picture to all your friends. You'll pin it up on the wall of your room, too, I'll bet. And you'll think more of it than almost any picture you ever own. But look, did you know this? You don't have to spend a single penny to get this marvelous picture of Captain Midnight and his two young friends. No, sir. Not even a penny for a stamp. You don't need any seals or labels or box tops or anything like that either. All you do is show your Skelly man your Flight Patrol membership card, and he'll give you one of these swell pictures absolutely free right then and there. 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And now to Captain Midnight. Unless medical attention is obtained for Bud Conley, who is stricken with fever, Conley is liable to die. He, his chief, Major Barry Steele, and Captain Midnight's party are far from civilization in Old Mexico. The clearing where Captain Midnight landed his plane is so small that a takeoff from it cannot be made except in one direction, and then after the wind shifts. It is now early afternoon, and Captain Midnight and Chuck Ramsey are standing near their plane on the edge of the field talking things over. Let's listen as Captain Midnight says.
1: No, Chuck, no. There hasn't been any change in the wind at all. If anything, it's stronger.
2: Oh, gosh. I was sure hoping that wind would shift. But now there doesn't seem to be any chance.
1: I'm afraid not. The sky is clear. Certainly looks as if conditions are going to stay as they are indefinitely.
2: From what Maude Donovan says, I guess Bud Conley must be pretty sick.
1: She didn't say in so many words, but I don't think she believes there's a chance for him if we can't get him out of here right away.
2: Gee, isn't there something we can do? Something we hadn't thought of before?
1: I don't know what it'd be, Chuck. Of course, we might have overlooked something.
2: You radioed a code message about Ivan Shark's plane, didn't you?
1: Yes, Chuck, I did. And at the same time, I sent a message telling him about our situation here. Well, there's nothing more I could say.
2: They could drop provisions for us.
1: Sure, but that wouldn't help Bud Conley.
2: Well, they could drop medicine for him.
1: Well, they could do that, too. That isn't getting him to a hospital, and that's what he needs. It wouldn't do any good for anyone to land here. They'd be in just as bad a fix as we are, unable to fly out again.
2: Has Conley got a family?
1: Yes. He's got a wife and four children.
2: Gosh, Captain Midnight, that's terrible. We just can't let him die.
1: Well, listen, Chuck. I've thought of one thing, but it might take too much time.
2: What is it, Captain Midnight?
1: Now, look down the field here. You will probably be the one who has to take off. Now, the plane will be turned around with its tail right between these trees. The takeoff will be straight ahead toward the north. You see that, don't you?
2: But I see those tall trees in the way.
1: Yes, you're right. And that's the plan I had in mind.
2: Well, gee, Captain Midnight, what about those trees?
1: Now, look. Take a careful look, Chuck. And just try to imagine what it would be like if some of those trees weren't there.
2: Why, if it weren't for three or four of those high trees, there'd be a lot more room for a takeoff.
1: Absolutely, Chuck. As a matter of fact, if just three of those trees were out of the way, it would make all the difference in the world. In fact, I think that you, weighing less than I, could take off at Bud Conley, even downwind, with those trees gone.
2: I could do it. I'm sure I could. Oh, but how can we get rid of those three trees? Look how big they are.
1: Yes, that's the whole trouble, Chuck. All we've got is a very small hatchet. It would take days to chop through those big trunks.
2: And also, you wouldn't know which way they were going to fall.
1: Well, I don't think that would make much difference. The wheels of the plane would be off the ground before you got that far. If those three trees were out of the way, we could get Conley out of here even if the wind doesn't change. Yeah, but I'm afraid there's no way to get them down short of a tornado.
2: Do you suppose there's anything else we could take out of the plane to make it lighter?
1: No. We've done all we can. Anything else would weaken the structure.
2: Yes, I guess you're right. But gosh, Captain Midnight, what are we going to do anyway? I mean, when we do get out. We can't stay here forever, even if we are too late to save Conley.
1: Well, the first thing we've got to do, that is after we get across the border from here, is to go back to Senor Paredes Hacienda for Pinky Drake and Slim Poole. Then put

0: big job on my hands, Chuck.
1: Ivan Shark?
0: Yes. I don't know what the pursuit of Shark might lead to. It may take me around the world again before I'm through.
1: But can't I come along? I've helped you before. Well, at least a little bit.
0: You've no idea how much you've helped me. And it isn't just the actual help you've given, either. It's the, well, the company, the companionship that has meant more than anything else to me.
1: I'm glad to hear you say that. After all, I'm just a kid. I know I make a lot of mistakes, and I'm not, well, the sort of a companion an older person would be.
0: I've come to rely on you so much that I wouldn't quite know what to do without you.
1: You've been just like a father to me. To be truthful, you've been more than a father to me.
0: What do you mean, Jeff?
1: Well, you know, it's like this. I don't know whether you've ever noticed it or not, but lots of kids never have any fun with their fathers. They, well, they respect them too much. Oh, gosh, I'm getting sort of all mixed up.
0: No, Chuck, no. You mean that lots of kids respect their fathers so much that they're afraid to have any fun with them.
1: Well, that's it. That's it exactly. Mm-hmm. A kid looks up to his father so much that his father seems, well, he seems too far away from him.
0: Yes, I know only too well what you're talking about. Now, Chuck, I've seen hundreds of fathers and sons like that. And I've always said that if I had a son of my own, he certainly wouldn't be like that at all.
1: You wouldn't be, and, well, you haven't been with me. You, well, you take me into your confidence. You let me know what you're thinking about, what you're trying to do, and I guess, well, I guess that lots of fathers don't do that.
0: No, Chuck, they don't. That's where they make a big mistake. They gradually grow apart, and they finally live in different worlds. The boy doesn't know anything about his father's problems, and the father doesn't know anything about his son's. Except when the boy does something wrong.
1: And then he gets punished.
0: Yes, and that tends to separate them farther than ever.
1: Maybe, well, maybe if the father and son were closer together, the son wouldn't do things that he'd have to be punished for.
0: You know, Chuck, you're getting to be quite a philosopher.
1: Well, anyway, I'm glad you and I aren't that way. You know what my problems are, and I know what yours are.
0: Yes, that brings me back to what started this discussion. It may be that much as we both would dislike it, it would be better if I would work alone for a while.
1: But why? Honestly, I don't see why.
0: Now, listen. You want to be a pilot, don't you, Chuck?
1: Well, of course. I can fly some now. At least I can get a ship up and down.
0: Don't say you can. Not of plenty tight spots, too.
1: But merely being able to handle the controls of a ship does make a pilot.
0: There, you're right. Merely being able to handle the controls of an airplane doesn't make a pilot. That's only a very small part of it. There are probably thousands of pilots who could take a big airliner up from the field, circle it, and then make a perfect landing. But do you suppose that same pilot could take that same airliner off, loaded with passengers, fly from one city to another 700 miles away through tough weather, where he had to fly by instruments and radio, and get his passengers there safely?
1: There are probably less than 1 out of 10 who could.
0: Less than 1 out of 10? Percentage is much smaller than that. To be a perfectly competent airline pilot, it takes the ability to fly. That's elementary. Then, beyond that, it takes absolute presence of mind, quick thinking, and above all, the thing that's known as character.
1: Character. I've heard that word a lot, and yet I don't think I know exactly what it means.
0: Stability. The thing which can be relied upon. Reliability.
1: I guess that's important in anything, not just airplane flying.
0: You're right, Chuck. I rather think that reliability is the most important characteristic in the world.
1: But to come back to what we were talking about, you spoke about a separation, and you asked me if I wanted to be a good pilot.
0: Well, now, look here, Chuck. Going around with me, you learn a certain amount, that's true. But you don't learn as much, as thoroughly, as you would if you were going through the regular routine of a flying school.
1: You mean you want me to go to a flying school?
0: I think it'd be an excellent thing for you. Oh, I'd see you often. During part of the year, your vacations, we could be together. And I'd test you out to see how much you've learned. Then when you get through, I'll put the finishing touches on you.
1: Gee, and then what?
0: Well, I don't know. I've got to stay in the flying business, I know that. There are plenty of opportunities for new airlines, Chuck. Yes, I might start one. You could be one of my pilots. I'll give you an interest in the business, and then when you get good enough, you could be chief pilot.
1: Gosh, wouldn't that be swell?
0: You bet. Yes, Chuck, that sounds pretty good. But then, I guess we'd better quit daydreaming and get back to business here.
1: Oh, just one thing more.
0: Yeah?
1: Patsy Donovan can be one of our stewardesses.
0: Of course. It's a foregone conclusion. And we'll get Steve Donovan and make a pilot out of him, too. And, well, let's see. Are there any other members in the family?
1: Well, there's Pinky and Slim. What do we do with them?
0: Oh, yes, Pinky and Slim. Say, I know. We'll have them ride back and forth on the line to amuse the passengers with their squabbles.
1: They sure keep them amused, all right. Oh, don't forget, there's Pablo. He's almost one of the family now.
0: Oh, sure. Well, we might have a branch going down here into Mexico. He could fly on that division.
1: Oh, look. Huh? Here comes our stewardess.
2: What in the world have you two been doing all this time?
0: Well, to tell you the truth, Patsy, I think we've been doing a little daydreaming.
2: Oh, so that's it. What about the wind? Is it just as strong as ever?
1: Gosh, I'm afraid it is, Patsy.
0: Yes, it is. Oh, any change in Bud Conley's condition?
2: No, he's just about the same.
0: Hmm. Well, I'm going back to talk to Major Steele. You better stay here, Chuck, and let me know if that wind changes.
2: I'll stay too, then, because Ma doesn't need me for...

0: a while.
1: All right. You stay here with Chuck. I'll see you both after a while.
2: Tell me the truth, Patsy. Is Mr. Conley worse?
0: Yes, Chuck, I think he is. I can tell it by the way Ma acts.
2: Oh, gee, Patsy, this is terrible. Mr. Conley's going to die of that fever if we don't fly him out of here. Say, what are you looking at?
0: Quick, Chuck. Look over there.
2: What is it? What are you looking at? I don't see anything.
0: The top of that ridge on the right, Chuck. See? Floating up in the air. Why, it looks like smoke.
2: Smoke? Blazing beacons, Patsy. It is smoke. Maybe this will show us a way out. Maybe it'll mean help. Come on, let's investigate.
3: Well, can Patsy and Chuck be right? Is it really smoke they see at the top of the nearby ridge? Major Steele said he had explored the region and had found no sign of human habitation. What will Chuck and Patsy discover when they climb to the top of the ridge? Tune in to Captain Midnight. Say, have you got a big brother or a big sister that's away at college? Well, if so, you know how college students like to have pictures of their friends all over the walls of their rooms, don't you? Well, look, they're not the only ones that can have pictures of their friends up in their rooms. No, sir. Because you can have a picture nobody else but members of the new 1940 Flight Patrol can even get hold of. A swell big picture of Captain Midnight standing in front of his speedy monoplane with Chuck Ramsey and Patsy Donovan. It's a picture that anybody would be proud to own. And listen, it's free to members of the 1940 Flight Patrol. So remember, to get your free picture, this is all you do. 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Have Chuck and Patsy found a means of escape from the forest wilderness in Old Mexico so that Bud Conley's life can still be saved? What does the smoke mean? Be sure to listen Wednesday. Until then, this is Don Gordon, your Skelly Man, saying goodbye and happy landing!

0: Ladies and gentlemen, Anison and Collinos present Mr. Keene, Tracer of Lost Persons, one of the most famous characters of American fiction in one of radio's most thrilling dramas. Tonight and every Thursday at the same time, the famous old investigator takes from his file and brings to us one of his most celebrated missing persons cases. Tonight's case is entitled The King Cobra Murder Case. 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Now for Mr. Keene and the King Cobra murder case. Our scene opens aboard an ocean liner which is just entering New York Harbor. In one of the cabins, a beautiful young girl has just completed her packing in preparation for going ashore. Suddenly, her door is opened. She turns, expecting to see one of the cabin stewards. Instead, she comes face to face with death.
1: Steward, will you take this bag, please, and... Oh, I thought you were the steward. What are you holding under that towel? A snake! Oh, for heaven's sake, take it away! That's a cobra! It's a deadly snake! Are you crazy? No! No, don't! Oh, Sidney, let me out of here! Let go of me! I'll die! I've been poisoned! If you have any pity at all, you'll get a doctor.

0: Yes, miss. Can I help you?
1: You, Mr. Keene?
0: I'm Mike Clancy, Mr. Keene's partner.
1: Oh.
0: Oh, here's Mr. Keene coming out of his private office now.
2: Does this young lady want to see me, Mike?
1: Yes, I do, Mr. Keene. My name is Alice Walker.
2: Yes?
1: I've come to ask you for help. Something dreadful happened yesterday aboard an incoming ocean liner. It's so fantastic, I can hardly believe it myself, but I know it was murder.
2: What was murder, Miss Walker?
1: My sister, Doris, was bitten by a king cobra snake. She died of the poison. They say it was an accident, but I know it wasn't.
0: Saints preserve us. Your sister was bitten by a cobra?
2: Well, sure. Just a moment, Mike. Miss Walker, please sit down and try to tell your story as calmly as possible.
1: I'll do my best, Mr. Keene. About 6 months ago, my sister Doris met a young man named Frank Percy.
2: Mm-hmm.
1: He seemed to fall in love with her, and he asked her to marry him. But Doris refused. Frank gradually became difficult about it and tried to make my sister change her mind, but he didn't get very far.
2: Yes, go on.
1: After a while, Frank became almost abusive. He followed Doris around, tried to make trouble for her. That was when she decided to go to Europe for a few months, hoping Frank would forget about it.
2: And did he, Miss Walker?
1: On the contrary, Mr. Keene. He followed Doris to Europe. But in England, she met another young man, Bill Darrow. And they became engaged. And Doris was very happy. This was about 6 weeks ago. I decided to take a trip to England myself because I imagined my sister would be getting married there.
2: Is Mr. Darrow British?
1: No, Bill's an American. But a few weeks after I arrived in England, Bill's firm decided to transfer him back here to the United States, and Bill and Doris thought they'd get married here at home.
2: I see.
1: So all three of us sailed on the steamship Warwick. And when we were 2 days at sea, I discovered that Frank Percy had also taken passage on the same boat.
0: Well, he's the fellow that was in love with your sister and made a pest of himself?
1: Yes, Mr. Clancy. But as a matter of fact, he didn't bother Doris at all until the last few hours that we were at sea.
2: And what happened then?
1: I was out of the cabin I shared with Doris. When I came back, I found her on the floor, dead. And coiled in a corner was a king cobra snake.
0: Saints preserve us. How did a deadly poisonous snake like that get aboard ship?
1: The ship we boarded at Southampton, Mr. Clancy, has come from India. They were bringing a shipment of poisonous snakes to a zoo in the United States.
2: And one of the snakes got loose?
1: That's the way it seemed, Mr. Keene. The ship's doctor said my sister Doris had died of its bite.
2: Well, the king cobra is one of the deadliest of snakes, Miss Walker. Its venom can kill in a matter of minutes or even seconds.
1: The snake was lying near a ventilator, and the ship's engineer said it could have crawled up through there into the cabin.
2: By accident, Miss Walker?
1: That's what they thought. But no one was able to explain the bucket of ice in the cabin.
2: Ice?
1: Yes, Mr. Keene. There was a champagne bucket full of ice in our cabin room when I found the snake in Doris's body. And neither Doris nor I ever drank any wine.
2: I see what you mean, Miss Walker.
0: What do you make of that, boss?
2: Mike, it's well known that a snake becomes numb and powerless when it's exposed to ice or cold.
1: Yes, Mr. Keene. And Frank Percy could have stolen the snake using heavy leather gloves to protect himself, then placed it in the ice bucket.
2: And then?
1: He could have carried it to our cabin. And when it became warm again and dangerous, he could have let it bite my sister Doris.
2: But what makes you so sure it was Frank Percy who did that?
1: Because Frank used to be a laboratory technician. He knows how to handle snakes, Mr. Keene. We did research work on antidotes for poison.
0: Did you say we, miss?
1: Yes, Mr. Clancy. I was in that type of work myself. That's where I met Frank and later introduced him to my sister, Doris.
2: Well, Miss Walker, did you find any other evidence that your sister's death was murder, not just a fantastic accident?
1: Not on board the boat, Mr. Keene. The ship's authority said my theory of murder just didn't make any sense.
2: Yes, you need more evidence to make a murder case.
1: Well, I have more, Mr. Keene. Here's a note I found in Doris's suitcase after I went ashore and went through her things at home. That note is signed by Frank Percy.
2: So I see. Doris, I won't let you go. Either you forget that man Darrow and marry me, or I'll kill both of us.
1: Isn't that proof enough, Mr. Keene, that Frank Percy murdered my sister?
2: He didn't. He wrote this to her on board ship. It's on the ship's stationery. There's certainly evidence that your sister's life was in danger.
1: Will you take the case, Mr. Keene? Doris was all I had in the world. No two sisters were ever closer.
2: I'll do what I can to find out the truth, Miss Walker.
1: Thank you, Mr. Keene.
2: Here, put your address on this sheet of paper. I also want to know where to get in touch with Frank Percy and Bill Darrow.
1: Oh, Bill is stopping at the Hotel Meadows, Mr. Keene. He's heartbroken. He's been ill ever since he left the ship. Frank Percy has disappeared, as far as I know. But I've brought a picture of him, Mr. Keene. Here it is.
2: Very well. We'll send out an alarm for him. Meanwhile, we'll talk to Bill Darrow. This case is an extraordinary one, Miss Walker. It won't be easy to solve. But you'll hear from me shortly, I hope.
1: Very well, Mr. Keene. Goodbye.
2: Goodbye, Miss Walker.
1: Goodbye, Mr. Clancy.
0: So long.
2: Poisonous snake and a jealous lover. That's quite a combination, Mike.
0: Well, I was just thinking of something else, Mr. Keene. A poisonous snake and a jealous sister. Alice Walker admitted she also knew a bit about snakes.
2: Yes, and look at this picture of Frank Percy she gave us. It's autographed with love to Alice.
0: Sure, and I spotted that myself, boss.
2: Perhaps we have more suspects in this case than Alice Walker realizes. At any rate, we'll ask the police to send out an alarm for the missing suspect, Frank Percy. Meanwhile, we'll get Bill Darrow's version of the case.
0: And here's Darrow's hotel suite, Mr. Keene. 811.
2: According to the desk clerk, Bill Darrow's been confined to his bed since he checked in, Mike. I wonder if he's able to answer his door.
0: I think I hear someone coming, boss.
3: Yes?
2: We'd like to see Mr. Darrow, please.
3: He's not feeling very well. May I ask who's calling?
2: Mr. Keene, Mr. Clancy.
3: The private investigators. Oh, please come in.
2: Thank you.
3: My name is Edna Hunter. I'm a close friend of Bill's family. Please come into the bedroom. Bill is sitting up now. Bill, my dear, Mr. Keene, the famous investigator, is here to see you.
4: How do you do, Mr. Keene?
2: How do you do? This is my partner, Mike Clancy.
0: Pleased to meet you.
4: Sit down, gentlemen. I've been ill, as you see. My fiancée, Doris Walker's death, was too great a shock for me.
3: Bill, I'm expecting an important phone call in my own room downstairs. But I'll return in an hour or so.
4: Thanks for everything, Aunt Edna.
3: Oh, it's been nothing at all. Mr. Keene, will you excuse me?
2: Of course.
3: Goodbye.
4: Goodbye, Aunt Edna. Thanks again.
2: Goodbye.
0: So long.
2: Miss Hunter is your aunt, Mr. Darrow?
4: Well, not really, Mr. Keene, but she's just as close as an aunt would be. She's been swell to me. The doctor said it was nervous shock, that I'd be all right. But frankly, I don't think I'll ever recover from Doris's death.
2: I have a feeling you know why we've come here, Bill, if I may call you that.
4: Yes, Mr. Keene. Doris's sister, Alice, must have told you about her murder theory.
2: Yes.
4: Well, I agree with her. Frank Percy is a pathological case and a menace.
2: And you also believe he plotted Doris Walker's death?
4: I know how fantastic Alice's story sounds, but it makes sense when you remember what kind of a man Frank Percy is.
2: I'd like you to describe him to me.
4: Well, Mr. Keene, he's...
2: There's someone at your door, isn't it, Bill?
4: Yes, the door to the living room. I'm afraid I can't...
0: Well, here, let me answer it for you.
2: Please do that, Mike.
5: Is this Bill Darrow's suite?
0: Yes.
5: Where is he?
0: Just a second, young fella. You look familiar to me.
5: Do I?
0: I think I've seen your picture. Faith, and you must be Frank Percy, the man we're looking for.
5: Stand back or I'll put a bullet through your head.
0: Oh, armed to the teeth, are you?
5: Stand back, you hear? I'll kill Bill Darrow if it's the last thing I do.
2: Mike, what's happened?
0: Look out, Mr. Keene. Take that gun, young fella.
2: Oh. Is it Frank Percy, Mike?
0: Yes, boss. Coming in here with a gun and threatening to murder Bill Darrow.
5: If it wasn't for Darrow, Doris Walker would be alive now.
2: We were thinking she'd be alive. If it wasn't for you, Frank Percy.
5: Me?
2: You've got quite a bit of explaining to do. And I suggest you better start now, because I promised to put Doris Walker's killer behind bars. And you'll have to prove to my satisfaction that the killer isn't you.
6: In just a moment, we'll return to Mr. Keene and the King Cobra murder case. Meanwhile, stop tooth decay and unpleasing breath. Yes, stop tooth decay and unpleasing breath that breeds between the teeth.
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6: Now back to Mr. Keene and the King Cobra murder case. Lovely young Doris Walker has been murdered aboard an incoming ocean liner by means of a poisonous snake. And Mr. Keene, the great investigator, and his partner, Mike Clancy, are now trying to solve this most extraordinary case. Among the suspects is Frank Percy, a young man who was jilted by the victim in favor of Bill Darrow, with whom Doris fell in love. Now Frank Percy has been captured by Mike after an unsuccessful attempt to kill his ex-rival, Bill Darrow. And in the living room of Darrow's hotel suite, Mike is saying to Mr. Keene,
0: "Boss, before you start to question this fellow Frank Percy, I better put a pair of handcuffs on him so he won't start any more funny business."
2: "Well, Percy, what do you have to say for yourself? You're already under suspicion for the murder of Doris Walker. Now you've added an attempt to murder her fiancé, Bill Darrow, who's lying ill in the next room."
0: "I didn't kill Doris. I loved her, I tell you."
2: "What about the threatening note you sent her?"
0: "That was just a bluff, Mr. Keene. I thought it might make her change her mind about marrying Bill Darrow." "Sure, you need a better excuse than that."
2: "Percy, I understand you have quite a knowledge of poisonous snakes and how to handle them."
0: "Oh, what about it? I'm not the only one who ever worked as a laboratory technician on snake poison."
2: "No. You were aboard that ocean liner when someone exposed Doris Walker to the fangs of the deadly King Cobra snake."
0: "Her sister Alice was there, too. And Alice knows as much about snakes as I do. She worked with me in that laboratory."
2: "What was your relationship with Alice Walker?"
0: "Alice thought I'd marry her one day. But it was her sister Doris I really loved. Maybe Alice tried to get even. Maybe she murdered her sister because she was jealous."
2: "There's someone at the door. Answer it, will you, Mike?"
0: "Okay, Mr. Keene, sir." "Why, there's no one here. It must have been a bellboy, Mr. Keene. He left the afternoon papers here in the hall."
2: "Well, I think we'd better turn Frank Percy over to the police, Mike."
0: "No. What about Darrow? Maybe he murdered Doris."
2: "Bill Darrow had no apparent reason to murder his fiancée. But you did, Percy. You came here to his hotel suite because of jealousy, not because you thought he was guilty of murder. And furthermore..."
0: "Mr. Keene, look at this article on the front page of this newspaper."
2: "What is it, Mike?"
0: "Well, it says here that the New York police are on the lookout for a maniac who came in on the last sailing of the steamship Warwick."
2: "That's the boat Doris Walker was on when she was murdered. Let's see that newspaper, Mike." "British police cabled that the homicidal maniac was responsible for the deaths of two young women in England. He's been sought for over 6 months. I believe he took passage on the steamship Warwick under an assumed name."
0: "But, Mr. Keene, look at the description of the fellow they want."
2: "About 30, blonde hair, blue eyes, 160 pounds, 5 feet 10 inches tall.
0: And a small scar over his left eye."
5: "Mr. Keene, that could be a complete description of Bill Darrow."
2: "Yes, it could be, Mr. Percy."
0: "Boss, maybe we better question Darrow."
2: "Not yet, Mike. I want to make sure before we accuse him. You stay here with Frank Percy until I return."
0: "Well, where are you going, Mr. Keene?"
2: "Downstairs in the hotel to Edna Hunter's room. She's an old friend of Bill Darrow's. And I have a feeling that she can tell us more about him than anyone else."

0: Mr. King.
1: I took the liberty of coming to your room, Miss Hunter, because something unforeseen has come up.
0: Oh, please come in.
1: Oh, before I begin, I found these letters outside your door. Bellboy just delivered the mail, I imagine.
0: Thank you, Mr. King. Now, what is it you wanted to talk to me about?
1: Miss Hunter, look at the headline in this newspaper.
0: You mean the story about the escaped maniac?
1: Yes. You've read it?
0: Just now, Mr. King.
1: The description of the insane man the British police are after tallies with that of Bill Darrow.
0: I was wondering if you'd think of that. So I just put through a transatlantic phone call to England. The operator told me the call would come through in about half an hour.
1: Oh?
0: Bill is not the maniac they're after in England, Mr. Keene. I'll stake my life on it. And when the phone call comes through from the British police, I think I can prove it to you.
1: You're absolutely sure he's innocent, Miss Hunter?
0: Oh, yes. I've known him for several years, and I knew his late mother as well. Why, Bill couldn't possibly be the insane murderer they're after.
1: Miss Hunter, would you know if he had any knowledge of snakes?
0: Snakes? Of course not. Why, he doesn't know any more about the horrid creature than I do. I've been Bill's closest friend ever since his mother's death, Mr. Keene. I know what I'm talking about.
1: Hmm. Were you in England with Bill Darrow during the past few months?
0: No. I've never been in England in my life. My home is in California. When I found out about Bill's engagement to Doris Walker, I came here to New York to attend the wedding.
1: Well, when the overseas phone call comes through, Miss Hunter, let me know the results. I'll be upstairs in Bill Darrow's suite.
0: I'll come right up just as soon as I hear from them, Mr. Keene. And please, please, you don't know Bill the way I do. How can I convince you that he couldn't possibly have murdered his fiancée, Doris Walker?
1: Perhaps you already have convinced me, Miss Hunter. Mike, I want you to take Frank Percy to police headquarters. And then join me here in Bill Darrow's hotel suite.
2: Well, did you find out anything about Darrow from Edna Hunter, boss?
1: She's putting through a long-distance call to the British police. Meanwhile, I'm going to put through an overseas call myself to the Liverpool Zoological Society. And if they give me the information I'm looking for, we'll have this murder case broken within the next few hours.
3: Mr. Keene.
1: I see you've left your bed and dressed yourself, Bill. Are you feeling better?
3: Yes, Mr. Keene, I feel a little better.
1: My partner, Mike Clancy, took Frank Percy to police headquarters a little while ago.
3: And the case is solved. He murdered Doris.
1: We're not sure, Bill. It's quite possible Frank Percy didn't murder Doris Walker.
3: What do you mean? I thought...
1: Perhaps you don't realize there may be evidence that you committed the murder.
3: Oh, no.
1: Do you want to help me put the killer behind bars?
3: Of course, Mr. Keene.
1: Then do exactly as I say. In a very few moments, Edna Hunter will be up here. And this is what I want you to tell her.

0: Come in.
1: Bill? Bill, is Mr. Keene here?
0: He just left, Andrew.
1: You're in the clear. I just talked by transatlantic phone to the British police. They've made a mistake. The homicidal maniac they were searching for never took passage on the steamship Warwick. He was captured about an hour ago in Southampton.
0: Maniac? What maniac?
1: Oh, it doesn't matter. I guess Mr. Keene hasn't told you. At any rate, you're in the clear, Bill. They can't suspect you of Doris's murder.
0: Aunt Edna, I have some news for you.
1: Bill, don't call me Aunt Edna. It makes me feel rather old. After all, I'm only 40 and, well, not too much older than you are. Besides, I'm not your aunt. But what is this news you have?
0: I'm going to marry Doris's sister, Alice Walker.
1: Your what?
0: If you want to know the truth, I was never really in love with Doris. Actually, I was mad about Alice, but I'd already told Doris I'd marry her, and I didn't have the nerve to back down.
1: How can you be such a fool?
0: What?
1: Alice is just as much of a nitwit as her sister Doris was. What's wrong with you, Bill? Are you stupid enough to fall for every woman in the world? But the one who really adores you?
0: I don't understand.
1: Oh, Bill, I'm still an attractive woman. There are only 10 years between us, 10 small years. And I know how to make you happy.
0: But this is ridiculous, Aunt Edna.
1: If you call me Aunt Edna again, I'll kill you.
0: You what?
1: I'll never let you go, do you hear? You belong to me. I've gotten rid of one rival, and I can...
0: What did you say?
2: Well, Edna Hunter.
1: Mr. Keene.
2: You just admitted, as I expected you would, that you murdered Doris Walker.
1: You are hiding in that closet. Don't come near me, either of you.
0: She's got a gun, Mr. Keene.
2: It won't help you, Edna Hunter. It's too late. You gave yourself away on 2 counts. Even before I planned with Bill how to trick you into confessing. Do you remember those letters I found outside your door a while ago?
1: Yes, I remember, Keene.
2: I noticed that the return address on one of them was the Liverpool Zoological Society. When I phoned them overseas, they said you had often acted as an agent for them for reptiles. Your business was supplying snakes for zoological gardens. But you denied that you'd ever been to England. You wouldn't have lied like that if you hadn't wanted to cover for yourself.
1: And what else did you discover, Keene?
2: You were so anxious to protect Bill Darrow. I suspected that you might be madly in love with him. So much in love that you'd murder your rival, Doris Walker. And you did.
0: Mr. Keene, I never even knew that Edna was on that boat.
2: Bill, that was because she was quartered near the hold with some of her snakes. Edna Hunter had boarded the boat in India with a shipment of snakes for New York. Later, by coincidence, you boarded that same boat with your fiancée, Doris. And Edna kept well out of sight.
1: I would have killed Doris sooner if I'd had the chance. I would have pushed her overboard.
2: But your snakes gave you a better opportunity. You took a king cobra, numbed it with ice, then exposed Doris Walker to its deadly bite, thinking her death would look like an accident.
0: Mr. Keene, I never even knew that Edna's profession was dealing with snakes.
1: You never knew anything about me, Bill Darrow, because you never took the trouble to find out. I fell madly in love with you the first time I saw you. Then I took a position with your mother just to be near you.
2: And Edna, you never got over your love for him. It warped and twisted your mind so that when you saw him again, engaged to another younger girl, you went to pieces completely.
1: No, Keene, I didn't go to pieces. And I'm still in command of the situation now.
0: She's moving for the door, Mr. Keene.
1: And before I go, I'm going to square accounts with both of you.
0: Put that gun down.
1: Let go of me.
2: Hold on, Mike.
3: She may be pretty good with snakes, boss, but so am I, especially the two-legged kind.
2: Call the police, Bill, and tell them to get up here immediately.
0: All right, Mr. Keene.
2: As for you, Edna Hunter, your crime is one of the most horrible I've ever encountered. 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

Mr. Keene, Tracer of Lost Persons, is based on the novel Mr. Keene. The radio sequel is originated and produced by Frank and Dan Hummert. Dialogue by Lawrence Klee. Directed by Richard Leonard. Bennett Kilpack plays Mr. Keene. It is on the air every Thursday at this time. Don't miss Mr. Keene next Thursday when the kindly old Tracer turns to the case of murder and the missing...

0: 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Mr. Keene, Tracer of Lost Persons, will be on the air next Thursday at this same time. This is Larry Elliott saying goodbye for Mr. Keene and the Whitehall Pharmacal Company, makers of Anacin and Kalinos, and many other dependable high-quality drug products. 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

0: The discovery of a plaque bearing the insignia of the C-Fun convinces Superintendent Weymouth and Dr. Petrie that agents of Fu Manchu and the C-Fun are responsible for the disappearance of the body of Sir Lionel Barton from his camp in the Valley of the Kings. In a photograph supplied by Rima Barton, Sir Lionel's niece, Shan Greville, his secretary, recognizes the features of the mysterious Madame Ingomar under the disguise of an Arab woman. Accompanied by Greville, Weymouth examines the tomb in which Barton has been excavating, and in a sarcophagus, discovers the body of Sir Lionel.
1: He's dead, Weymouth. Look at those cold, gray features. This can't be catalepsy.
2: Steady, Greville. We'll soon know.
1: It's fantastic. If he is dead or alive, who stole his body and why?
2: That's a question. Why was he brought down here and hidden in this coffin? I'd give a great deal to know the answer to that. The shock has done you in, man. Go up above and tell Petrie. Send him down with his antidote.
1: But I...
2: No buts. Go along and hurry. Ali stays with me.
1: I'll go. You're sure there's nothing I can do?
2: Nothing. Get along.
1: Right. I'll send Petrie at once.
0: Weymouth, Effendi. It is black magic. It is forbidden, this tomb. Everyone has told me so, and it is true.
2: It would appear so, Ali.
0: It is so, Effendi. Oh, Allah is great. I testify that there is no God but Allah, and Mohammed is his prophet.
3: Really think Dr. Petrie...
1: I don't know. I wouldn't hope for too much. This mysterious antidote seems utterly crazy to me. Such things are outside human knowledge.
3: Listen, Shan. While you were down in the tomb with Mr. Weymouth, I went to the door thinking perhaps you might be coming back. You know the path that leads up to the plateau?
1: To, La Fleur shaft?
3: Yes. I saw a woman hurrying across the top. She was outlined against the sky. What native woman, Shan, would be up there at this time of night?
1: You're thinking of Madame Ingomar, of course.
3: I'm sure it was she. She's dreadfully evil, Shan. I caught her looking at you when you didn't know. And I thought...
1: Well? You thought what?
3: I thought you found her attractive. She's bad, Shan. She affects me in the same way as a snake. She has some uncanny power.
1: And that's why you ran off to Luxor?
3: Well, yes.
1: You women are superstitious.
3: Maybe. But women are often wise as well. And some women, Shan... Bad women are witches.
1: You're right, darling. And it was Madame Ingomar that you saw. I'm almost positive of that.
3: And just as she disappeared, a man followed her. He was crouching low and running.
1: You recognized him?
3: Well, I only caught a glimpse, but I'm sure it was that Arab who came into camp a few days ago and insisted on seeing Uncle Lionel.
1: You mean that gaunt-faced fellow with the steely gray eyes?
3: Yes.
1: He told me rather bluntly that he had no business with me, but must see Sir Lionel. He spoke queer Arabic. I finally told him to go to the devil. By Jove, that was the evening before Sir Lionel.
3: Yes. That same man was following the woman along the ridge tonight.
4: Effendi, quick, please. His camp bed.
1: What? Sir Lionel's?
4: Yes. Yes, I must take it to the mouth of the old shaft. I was told not to disturb Forrester, Effendi, or Captain Hunt, only you.
3: Ali, tell me, quick, to Dr. Petrie.
4: Yes, yes, it is true, lady. It is black magic, but it is true. Barton, Effendi, opened his eyes. He spoke.
3: Oh, thank heaven. Quick, Shan, I'll help.
1: There they are, at the mouth of the shaft.
5: Here, Greville. Hurry.
3: Dr. Petrie, tell me, is he...
6: Alive, my dear, unconscious. But carrying him up the ladder was exhausting to him. Take a bit of time. Ah, there, you see, he's looking at you.
3: Oh, Uncle Lionel.
6: Now, there, my dear. He isn't quite strong enough to do much talking now. Come, we'll take him to the Winter Palace Hotel in Luxor as quickly as possible. Can't risk the longer trip to Cairo just yet. Well, Rima, what do you think of our patient?
3: Oh, Dr. Petrie, he seems so weak.
6: Yes, yes. I don't quite know what to make of him. But there isn't a man in Upper Egypt just now whose opinion I could take. Vacation season, you know. The only likely Cairo man is away on leave.
3: Hadn't I better go back up?
6: Presently, if you wish. A bit of relaxation down here in the lobby with Greville and me won't hurt you.
1: You know, Doctor, it's tragic that perhaps the greatest of modern Orientalists lies up in that room in a state of incomparable coma. A mysterious secret locked in his memory.
6: Yet it's a greater tragedy that so mighty a brain as that of Dr. Fu Manchu should be warped. That so brilliant an intellect should have been directed to destruction instead of healing. He's dead, yet his evil genius lives after him. Oh, and by the way, in your examination of the tomb, did you find anything new?
1: Nothing much. It seems that Lafleur must have gotten within a few yards of the passage leading to the burial chamber when he abandoned his work. Someone completed the job and then concealed the opening.
3: Mightn't it have been Lafleur himself, Shan?
1: Well, it's possible. The most surprising thing is that the inner port cullis had been opened before and reclosed so cleverly that even Sir Lionel missed it. We're not the first party to reach the inner tomb of the Black Ape.
6: Any indications as to when the tomb had been emptied of whatever it contained?
1: It may have been done a week ago when I was in Cairo, or back in Lafleur's time. The vital question is, who reclosed it and why? And above all, what was in it?
6: It's possible that Sir Lionel knows.
3: And he is unable to tell.
6: Yes. Well, next to Hawkins of London, the brain specialist, you know, there's one man with whom to have 10 minutes talk I'd give half I own.
3: Who is he, Dr. Petrie?
6: Nayland Smith. Oh, not as a professional consultant, but somehow in the old days he seemed always to find a way.
3: Uncle Lionel was always talking about him. I'd love to meet him. He's chief of something or other at Scotland Yard, isn't he?
6: Yes, he left Burma several years ago to take a commissionership at the Yard. I'm looking forward to meeting him on my way to England.
1: Weymouth cabled him, but had no reply.
6: Huh? That's quite unlike Smith, not to answer.
3: Is there nothing we can do? Oh, I don't mean you're not doing all that's humanly possible, Dr. Petrie, but do you think we're justified in waiting?
6: I don't. But I doubt if either of the men I mentioned could suggest any treatment other than the one we're following. Physically, Barton's gaining every day. It's his mental condition that puzzles me.
1: Is it contrary to your experience? I mean your experience with the strange drug that was used in his case?
6: It is, yes. The astounding feature of Fu Manchu's methods was their clean-cut effects. His poisons served their purpose invariably. His antidotes restored to normal. Here comes Weymouth.
1: I hope he has good news.
3: Hello, Mr. Weymouth.
5: Hello.
3: You look as though a long drink with a lump of ice in it would fill the bill.
5: It would, Miss Raymer.
6: Any luck?
5: Well, a number of people in and around Luxor know Madame Ingomar, but no one can tell me where she lives.
6: Obviously, then, she's rented a villa or is living in the native quarter.
5: Obviously, Petrie. My native agent reported this morning. She doesn't live in the native quarter. I've just come from a personal inspection of the list of available villas. She doesn't occupy any of them.
6: Scotland Yard methods, Greville, have been pretty harshly criticized by those who know nothing about them. But you'll agree they don't fail in thoroughness. I stand corrected, Weymouth, old chap.
1: What is it, Petrie?
6: Nothing. Nothing, Greville. That tall Arab that just came in. I seem to get something vaguely familiar in his carriage.
3: The Arab? It's the man we saw in Camp Shan. He's the man who followed Madame Ingomar.
1: Jove, you're right. I'll handle this. A clue at last, Weymouth.
5: We'll see who the fellow is. Come along, Petrie. You too, if you like, Miss Reamer.
3: Thank you.
5: Greville's going to the desk.
1: A tall Arab just came in, Rankin. Went up in the lift. Where's he gone?
7: He's in the service of one of our guests, Mr. Greville, gentleman of the diplomatic service.
1: Well, nevertheless, I'd like to speak to him. His being a servant of a diplomat doesn't alter the fact that he's been prowling around our camp over in the valley. Who is this diplomat?
7: Mr. Fletcher. I beg pardon, Mr. Greville, but I have orders in this matter.
1: Well, I respect your orders, Rankin, but there can't be any objection to my speaking to Mr. Fletcher's Arab servant, can there?
7: Well, I'm sure...
1: How about it, Mr. Weymouth?
5: We'll see this Arab, Rankin, now.
7: Oh, yes, of course, Mr. Weymouth, of course. If you'll excuse me a moment, gentlemen, I'll phone from the private office.
6: What the deuce is this all about, Greville?
1: I don't know. It's apparent they want to keep me from questioning this Arab. The devil. Is everyone in with our enemies?
5: We'll find the fellow, Greville, if we have to search every room in the hotel. I'd like a word with him myself.
1: Rankin isn't warning him.
5: Oh, not likely. Rankin knows better than that.
7: It was a bit difficult, gentlemen, but if Dr. Petrie and Mr. Greville will be good enough to go up to number 36, Mr. Fletcher will be pleased to see them.
5: That invitation includes me, Rankin, though my name wasn't mentioned. Come along, gentlemen.
1: You go back up to Sir Lionel's room, Rima. I'll call you if we learn anything.
3: Yes, dear.
6: Heaven knows we've had enough trouble without the appearance of this unknown diplomat. I've never met a diplomat by the name of Fletcher. Can you imagine why he should ask me to come up?
5: I can't. What's more, I don't know of any British diplomat named Fletcher who's just arrived. I'd have been notified. Well, here's 36.
8: Come in, gentlemen. My name is Fletcher, Dr. Petrie and Mr. Greville, I believe. And Weymouth.
5: I thought there was a bit of a mystery here. Since when, Fletcher, have you become a diplomat? Gentlemen, meet Inspector Fletcher of Scotland Yard.
8: Quite a surprise, Weymouth. Mutually so, eh? It is my Arab servant that you gentlemen want to see. Step right on through into the next room, please.
1: Oh, there he is. That's the man, Weymouth. There by the window.
9: Come in.
2: I say, my friend, I'd like to ask you a few questions.
9: Allah grant I may know the replies to the Effendi's questions.
1: You'll know them right enough, Habib.
9: Perhaps, Sidi. If Weymouth Effendi will ask, it may be that I shall answer.
2: So you know me, eh? Well, then you'll know that I...
9: know you, Weymouth. God bless you, old chap. And you, Petrie, come in.
10: You, old man. Well, what is this?
2: Well, by the gods...
9: Petrie, old boy, there was no other way. By Jove, it's good to see you chaps again. Forgive this makeup, gentlemen, but there's very much at stake.
6: Greville, let me present you to Commissioner Nayland Smith of Scotland Yard.

0: A wealthy and beautiful California woman, Mrs. Patricia Gregory, has spent 14 years searching the world over for her little daughter, Joan Gregory. 14 years ago, Mrs. Gregory, her husband, and baby daughter were shipwrecked in the South Pacific. Everyone on board was believed lost except Mrs. Gregory, but she has always felt that her little girl was also saved. This belief has caused Mrs. Gregory to offer a large reward for news of any young white girl found in the South Sea Islands who might prove to be her daughter. 14 years she has waited in vain, but now... The story begins in Los Angeles. It is just 12 o'clock midnight. A police radio car is cruising near Mrs. Gregory's home.
1: Car 67, at Western and Slauson, a fight. Car 67, at the service station, Western and Slauson, a fight. Car 14.
2: That's us.
3: Let's hear it then.
1: Calling car 14, car 14, in North Chester Place, near the Adams Street entrance. Investigate a prowler. North Chester Place near Adams. That is all.
3: Cut him off. We'll have a look around.
4: We're right in that block now.
3: Yeah. Slow down. This ought to be it.
4: I thought I saw somebody on that lawn there. That's the Gregory place, isn't it?
3: Yeah. There is something moving there. He's up the driveway, right behind him. Where are you going, buddy?
5: Who wants to know?
3: Hold it right there and I'll show you. Hold it there, kid. I want to talk to you.
5: Hey! Why don't you take that flashlight out of my eyes so I can see who you are?
3: It's a lot more important that I see who you are. What are you doing here this time of night?
5: Well, suppose you tell me what you're doing here, and then maybe I'll tell... Oh, golly, Whiskers. I didn't see your uniform at first. The cops, huh?
3: Right, the cops. Now can you remember what you're doing in this driveway?
5: Well, I might live here.
3: Ah, you might, but you don't. We got a call on you as a prowler.
5: A prowler? I'm looking for a lady's house. That's not prowling, is it?
3: Well, depends on whether the lady wants you to be looking for her. This is Mrs. Gregory's house.
5: Honest? She's the one I'm looking for. Much obliged. I'll go and see her.
3: Hey, not so fast, buddy, not so fast. Do you know Mrs. Gregory?
5: No. But I've got some news for her. I heard about her little girl being lost in the South Seas on a magic island.
3: Oh, and I... So, her little girl's lost on a magic island, eh? And her mama don't know it, but you're going to tell her. Well, I'm Santa Claus, and I'm taking you to the North Pole with me. Come on.
5: Hey, let go of my arm.
3: Oh, you're
5: let
3: going
5: go.
3: To the station house. Come on.
5: No, I'm not. Help. Help,
3: oh,
5: Mrs. Gregory.
3: Will you shut
5: hey,
3: up?
5: Somebody help. Hey, there you.
3: Hey, now you'll walk him up in the Gregory house.
5: I hope I woke
3: somebody's
5: up the whole
3: coming.
5: Block.
3: Take it easy, son. Now, take it easy.
6: Here, there. This is no place to stage a fight.
3: Oh, well, we picked this kid up in your driveway on a prowler car.
5: I'm not a prowler, honest. I've got to see Mrs. Gregory right away.
6: Well, it isn't so easy to see Mrs. Gregory at midnight. What's your business here?
3: The kid's having a pipe dream about Mrs. Gregory's little girl floating around Australia on a magic island. I'll see that he don't bother you anymore. Come on, son.

0: Betty did, but nobody's going to get a chance to laugh at me again. I'll tell my story to Mrs. Gregory, or not at all.
1: All right, officer, I'll be responsible for this boy. And if he's not what he represents himself to be, I'll send for you again. My name's Bradford. I'm in charge of...
2: Oh, that's all right, sir. I know you, Captain Bradford. Call us if you want anything else, and let us know how the kid's magic island comes out.
0: I'm sure glad you came out, sir. He was going to take me to jail.
1: Well, if your story doesn't sound just right, you'll still get a chance to go. Come on up the house now. We'll meet Miss Gregory.
0: I know she'll want to hear my story, but I kind of hate to get her up at this time of night.
1: Never mind that. Miss Gregory and I were just going out. You go open the door there and go right in. I'll follow you. Go on in, kid.
0: But you ought to go in first.
1: I'll be the judge of what I ought to do. Go on in. Now, straight down the hall to that lighted arch.
3: What's going on, Tex? I thought I heard... Oh.
0: Are you Mrs. Gregory?
3: Yes, I'm Patricia Gregory.
1: Let's go in and sit down, Pat. I'm anxious to get a good look at this young fellow.
0: Say, Mrs. Gregory, your butler is mighty suspicious of me.
1: Butler?
3: I'm sorry, Tex, but you should see your face.
1: Huh, butler. What makes you think I'm the butler?
0: Well, heck, nobody but a butler could act as suspicious of anybody as you do.
3: You're wrong, young man. Captain Bradford is in charge of my affairs. Manager of my estate, master of my yacht, pilot of my planes, and... But hadn't you better introduce yourself?
1: Yes, we'll ask a few questions now, son. You sit over there. Keep your hands in sight. Patricia, you stay near me.
3: Don't be absurd, Tex. What danger could there be? He's only a boy.
1: Yes, and Billy the Kid was only a boy when he had to put extra long handles on his guns to hold the notches.
0: Say, I've had about enough of this. I've got something to tell Mrs. Gregory. Do I get to tell her or don't I?
3: Of course you do. Keep quiet, Tex, and let the boy talk.
0: Thanks, Mrs. Gregory. Well... My name is Jerry, Jerry Hall. This afternoon, I picked up a radio message on my shortwave set on a band I'd never heard anything on before. Somebody was talking in funny broken English and said that an old sailor was very sick in a hospital, somewhere near Honolulu. I guess he didn't say.
1: There it is again, the same thing.
3: Wait, Tex. Go on, Jerry.
0: Well, I guess this old sailor was so sick, he didn't know what happened to him. He was raving about how he'd escaped from a magic island in the South Seas. And about a beautiful little white girl that was living there with some strange people. Well, I read all about your little girl being lost in the shipwreck when she was a baby, and I thought that, well, that is... Oh, gosh, I guess it sounds kind of foolish when I try to tell it.
3: No, it doesn't, Jerry. It isn't foolish at all. And Captain Bradford and I are leaving tonight, within half an hour, sailing on my yacht. And we're going to find out all about that old sailor and his story.
0: Well, I've been reading all about your little girl ever since I could read. Is it true that you were shipwrecked in the South Seas, just like the stories say?
3: Yes, Jerry, it's all true. We were wrecked in the South Pacific when my little girl, Joan, was only a year old. Her father was lost, and of course, everyone else thinks my baby was also, but somehow I've never quite given up hope that someday I'd find her.
1: And we've chased all over the world to see girls that people show to us to try and get some of the money Mrs. Gregory offered, but they never are the right one.
0: Well, how could you tell your little girl... I mean, if it really was her.
3: Joan had a tiny birthmark, a little star-shaped scar on the back of her neck.
0: Joan. Gee, that's a pretty name. Joan. I'll bet she'd be pretty, too. Maybe almost as pretty as you are, Mrs. Gregory.
3: Thank you. There you are, Tex. Jerry's a bright boy.
1: Yes, his eyesight's all right. I'll say that. We've got to go. You see, kid, we heard the same thing on the short wave that you did. We're sailing just as soon as we can get to the harbor.
0: Boy, that's slick. Will you take me with you?
1: Will we do what?
0: Take me along, will you? Oh, please.
3: Why, Jerry, we couldn't do that. We hardly know you. And you're so young, you can't be out of high school yet.
0: Well, I know my dad would let me go. And I know a lot about boats and aeroplanes and radios and all that sort of stuff. And I'd work hard on the yacht and... Oh, golly whiskers, how about it?
1: Not a chance, out of the question.
3: I'm sorry, Jerry, but it just wouldn't do.
4: Beg your pardon, madam, but the car's at the door. Everything is quite ready. Baggage loaded.
3: Thank you, Johnson. We'll be out in a moment.
4: Very good, madam.
3: Now, Jerry, I'm afraid we'll have to say goodnight to you. It was sweet of you to come and tell us about your radio message. Won't you let me give you...
0: Oh, no, thanks, Mrs. Gregory. It was fun for me. You see, I've dreamed about finding your... Oh, well. Good night. I hope you have a lot of luck.
3: Thanks

0: Night,
1: Jerry.
0: John.
1: Good night.
2: Oh, say, I was just thinking, if he could only let me go, I'd telephone my dad. He'd let me go when I tell him how nice you are, Mrs. Gregory.
1: Oh, Jerry, you're nice about this, and I would like to take you, but it wouldn't do, would it, Tex?
0: Sorry, kid, but it just isn't in the cards.
2: Boy, I'd sure like to see that magic island. The broadcast said there was something mysterious about it. How ships tried to sail up to it and couldn't, and that it was big but invisible. He gave the exact position. It might be true.
0: Afraid not, Jerry. We'd sail through there on two steamer lanes. There isn't an island the size of a watermelon that isn't on the chart.
2: Well, I guess I'd better go now.
0: I'll see you to the door.
2: Are you afraid I'm going to take something?
0: No, but I am going to take something. Something to remember you by. Open the door. Go ahead. Open it.
2: Gee whiz! That flashlight nearly blinded me.
0: Sorry, but we like to take pictures of the people who come to see us at midnight, and we like to know when they open our door, too.
2: But when I came in, I opened the door myself, and nothing happened.
0: And I had the flashlight shut off. Now go on, kid. Get out.
2: Oh, I'm sorry I bothered you, sir. Good night.
1: Tex, why were you so rough about sending him out?
0: I just got an idea. That boy's smart. He could have broadcast that message himself just to get a trip to the islands with us.
1: I suppose so, but I do wish we could have taken him.
0: Well, it might have been wise at that. And I could have kept an eye on him till we ran the story down.
1: Oh, well, forget it. Hurry, Tex. Johnson's waiting in the car, and Jameson will lock up until we return. To the harbor, Johnson.
0: And step on it.
1: Johnson. Oh, Johnson.
3: Yes, madam.
1: We're awfully crowded back here. Couldn't you find room up front for this roll of steamer rugs?
3: I tried to put the roll up here, but he wouldn't have it.
0: Who wouldn't have what?
3: The young gentleman inside the rug, sir.
0: Huh? Say, Pat, there is somebody inside this roll.
1: And I can guess who it is.
2: I didn't think you'd find me till we got to the boat. And then maybe you'd take me with you.
0: I ought to wring your neck.
1: Now, Tex.
0: Oh, I know, Patricia, but...
2: Gee, Mrs. Gregory. That's an awful pretty name, Patricia. Oh, now, look. I'm plenty big enough to go with you. And we'll telephone my dad from the dock, huh?
1: How about it, Tex?
0: Nope.
1: Oh, now, Tex.
0: No. You got her on Miss Gregory, all right, Jerry, but you can't do that to me.
2: Oh, no, sir. I wouldn't try to get around you. I can see that nobody could do that. You're too smart. But I would like to sail with you. I could learn a lot from a man as smart as you are, Captain Bradford.
0: All right, you win, kid.
2: Golly whiskers! To the harbor, Johnson, and step on it.
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Who knows what evil lurks in the hearts of men? The shadow.

0: Ladies and gentlemen, the Shadow's latest adventure will be on the air in just a moment. Don't miss any of it because it's a thriller from the word go. And if you drive a car, don't miss this. It's the biggest news of the year for motorists. It's the inside story of the safest thing on wheels, the new Goodrich Safety Silvertown Tire. This remarkable tire brings you something entirely new in tire safety, the Life Saver Tread. Developed after 2 years of exhaustive research, after grueling tests of tread designs by the hundred, this amazing Life Saver Tread stops you quicker and safer on wet, slippery roads than you've ever stopped before. Its never-ending spiral bars, like a battery of windshield wipers, sweep water from under the tire, force it out through special deep drainage grooves, make a dry track for the rubber to grip. Thus, it protects you against skids in all directions, overcomes the hazard zone of motoring. Take my word for it, you'll never know what the word stop really means until you felt the grip of the Silvertown Lifesaver Tread on a wet, treacherous road. And that's not all. 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Goodrich, Safety Silvertown. The Shadow, Lamont Cranston, a man of wealth, a student of science, and a master of other people's minds, devotes his life to righting wrongs, protecting the innocent, and punishing the guilty. Using advanced methods that may ultimately become available to all law enforcement agencies, Cranston is known to the underworld as the Shadow. Never seen, only heard. As haunting to superstitious minds as a ghost. As inevitable as a guilty conscience. The Shadow's true identity is known only to his constant friend and aide, Margot Lane. Today's story, aboard the steamship Amazon.
1: Come on over, Randy.
2: Join the party.
3: Hi, children. What's the celebration for?
2: Jane's been lucky. She's in the money. She gets right on the ship's run for the day.
1: Yeah, come on and join us. Can't let Jane pick all that cash you wanted to Rickawanna when we dock tomorrow.
2: But don't mind me. I just supply the money. What'll it be, Randy?
4: Oh, nothing now, thanks. I'm looking for my stepmother. Anybody seen her?
2: Oh, sure. She's over there with Dr. DeVista.
5: Oh, yes. Thanks.
2: See you later. Oh, say, we're going for a swim in the deck pool. Want to come along?
4: Oh, not this afternoon, thanks.
2: Oh, I don't think you like us.
1: Hey, it'd be a lot of fun, though, wouldn't it?
4: Hello, Mother. Afternoon, DeVista.
6: Oh, sit down, Orlando.
4: Oh, thank you, Mother. Well, tomorrow we'll be in Rickaguana. And from there on, it's going to be one great big party.
6: Lower your voice, my son.
4: Oh, no one can hear us in this corner. Time for the hush-hush is almost over.
7: Well, it will be shortly.
4: Well, I hope your little revolution is half as much fun as smuggling those munitions out of the United States has been.
6: It will be more exciting, I assure you.
7: And when the revolution is successful, you will be a hero, Todd. My countrymen will never forget what you have done for them.
4: Oh, just as long as it's fun, I don't mind putting up the money.
6: But you will make a fortune also. The people of my blood will show their gratitude in practical ways.
4: You know, the more I think of it, the funnier it gets. The luxurious steamer Amazon on a pleasure cruise. With enough ammunition and guns down in its hold to overthrow three governments.
7: Shh, be careful, Tom.
4: Oh, don't worry. Nobody knows about those boxes marked electric refrigerators.
6: No one but us and Tang Sui.
7: Yes. Your Japanese valet is more practical than you thought. He is interested in the money he is going to make.
4: Sure. Well, Mother, tomorrow should be a great day for you.
6: Yes. To rule the land I was driven out of, an exile.
7: Yes, Marie. The general has promised you great power.
8: Master.
4: What is it now, Tang Sui?
8: Message. Come to state room. I bring it.
6: A message.
7: It is a radiogram.
4: Well, let's have it, Tang Sui.
8: Here, Master.
4: Oh, that's all, Tang Sui. Oh, blazes, it's in code.
6: Code? Then it's from...
4: Headquarters, yeah. From the general.
6: Oh, it may be important. We'd better decode it right away, my son.
4: Sure, yeah.
7: No, not here, Tom.
4: Oh, hardly. I'm not a complete fool, Doctor. Anyway, the code book's in my cabin.
9: I'll meet you at dinner time.
7: Your stepson. He thinks this is all a lark. He does not count the danger.
6: Randolph, he is a fool.
7: But he will not be quite so gay if an accident happens. If he is stood against a wall and shot.
6: That would be unfortunate, Dr. DeVista.
7: Yes, for him. But if he were you would come into all his money. Have you forgotten that?
6: No, my friend. I have not forgotten that.
5: Join me to walk on deck.
2: I'd love to.
5: I don't see young Todd doing his famous jackknife with debutante.
2: Now, Lamont, Randy's a nice boy. Uh-huh. I've known him for years. A little too much money, but that's all.
5: And he travels around with a strange crew. His stepmother looks rather formidable.
2: Stop making deductions. You're on vacation.
5: See the devil. Hello, Todd.
10: Oh, hello. Hello, Margot.
2: Randy. What's the matter with him?
5: Oh, he's very polite, wasn't he?
2: I never saw him act like that before. He was like a man in a daze.
5: He did look worried. He had bad news.
2: Bad news?
5: Yes, didn't you notice? He had a radiogram in his hand, stuck in his pocket. He saw it coming.
2: Well, he certainly shot out of his stateroom in a hurry.
5: Yes, and he wasn't really going anyplace. He stopped and standing there by the rail.
2: All by himself. That isn't like Randy either.
5: Margot, perhaps he needs help. Why not talk to him?
2: He wouldn't talk in front of you, Lamont.
5: All right, you go alone. I'll duck.
2: And if he does need help?
5: Maybe we can supply it. See you later.
2: All right, I'll go over and talk to him. Nice day, isn't it, Randy?
10: Huh? Oh, hello, Margot.
2: Randy, what's the matter with you?
10: Well, I'm in kind of a jam, Margot. Don't you worry.
2: What sort of a jam?
10: Oh, it's the worst darn mess I...
2: Suppose you tell me the whole story.
10: I can't do that.
2: Of course you can.
10: No. I'm an awful coward, Margot.
2: Coward? Nonsense. What is there to be afraid of?
10: Oh, nothing.
2: Randy, I believe you are frightened. Are you in danger?
10: Margot, what would you do if... No, I can't tell anyone.
2: Tell them what?
10: Oh, please, leave me alone, Margot.
2: Randy.
10: Stop pestering me, will you? I can't stand it.
2: Randy, come back here. Randy! Shadow.
11: Yes, Margot.
2: You heard everything?
11: Yes, I was here beside you. Randolph Todd must have some cause for his fear. I think I must talk to that young man. Talk to him soon. As the shadow.
6: Dr. De Vista, have you seen Randolph?
7: No, Maria.
6: I thought surely he'd be here dancing.
7: No, he did not even come to dinner. Frank Sui is looking for him.
6: De Vista, there is something wrong. Let's go to the boys' cut. Come.
7: Here is Frank Sui now.
6: Frank Sui, my stepson.
8: My master has gone back to his stateroom.
7: Good.
8: Yes, wait. He walks up and down, up and down.
6: We must see about this. Please come, both of you.
7: That radiogram, Maria. Perhaps that is what upset him.
8: Here is the cabin, mister.
6: Open the door.
12: Hello? Oh, it's you.
7: Yes, Todd. It is up.
6: Shut the door, Tong Sui.
8: Yes, mister.
12: Well?
6: We thought you were coming to the dance.
12: No, I changed my mind.
8: Something butter, master, maybe.
12: No, I'm all right.
6: Randolph, stop handling that old dagger and look at me.
12: I'm interested in this knife. It's an ancient...
6: Indian knife, we know all that.
7: Randolph, we want to know why you are acting like this.
6: What did the general say in his radiogram?
12: The radiogram?
7: Yes. What was the message?
12: Well, nothing important. Just good wishes.
6: Oh, really? May I see the message?
12: Well, no, I tore it up and threw it overboard.
7: You destroyed it?
12: Yes, it wasn't important.
6: That message was from the general. We had a right to see it.
12: I'm sorry, I just didn't think.
6: Randolph.
12: What difference does it make? Hey, what are you all staring at me for?
8: Me think must I lie.
6: Sue is right, Randolph. You're lying.
12: I said I threw the message overboard.
6: You're a poor liar, Randolph. Give me that paper.
12: I tell you, I...
6: Grab him.
12: Oh, no, look out, he's got the knife.
6: Oh, hold him, Tang Sui.
8: Tang Sui, hold him. Master, drop a knife.
12: Let me go. Twist his arm, Tang Sui.
8: I twist the... Drop a knife.
12: Stop.
6: Drop the knife, you fool. Tang Sui's jiu-jitsu will tear your arm off. Good. Go through his pockets, yes. Mister. I'll pick up the knife.
12: Hold him, Tang Sui.
8: No worry, Tang Sui, Hunter.
12: This won't catch anywhere.
6: Find the radio message, Doctor, and the code book.
7: Ah, here it is. In the book. And a decoded copy.
6: Read it.
7: Entire plan discovered by government. Blow up ammunition to prevent capture.
8: Master, lie.
12: Well, what if I did? You can't take that message seriously.
6: It is an order.
12: It's insane. Think of all the people on this boat. If you set off the ammunition, they'd all be killed.
6: What is that to us? Fool.
7: We follow the general.
12: Listen, this isn't what I joined. This is mass murder. Innocent people. I didn't mind fighting in your penny ante war, but this...
13: You are a traitor to your people.
12: Your people, stepmother. Not mine. The passengers on this boat are my countrymen. I won't let you slaughter them. I'll show up the whole scheme.
13: You dare?
12: Well, watch me. Either you call the whole thing off, or I go to the captain.
8: No, monsieur.
12: You can't hold me forever, Tang Sui.
13: Oh, you would betray. Rika Guana, this is the fate of traitor.
12: Mother. Mother, put down that knife.
13: The knife. It is for the traitor's heart.
12: Maria. You threw the knife.
13: Let him fall, Tang Sui.
8: Mr. Trowell. He is dead.
12: But, Maria, this is murder.
13: Do not be a fool, Davista. We had to silence him.
12: You cannot hide a murder.
13: It is not murder. The knife is Randall's. His grip alone is on the handle. I threw it by the blade. My poor, distracted stepson killed himself.
12: Suicide?
8: Mistress is very wise.
13: Yes. We shall say when they ask questions that we three left him alone and went to dinner. Later, in the dark, we shall carry out the general's command.
12: Explode the...
13: Yes, my dear doctor. Blow up the ship.
2: Oh, hello, Margot. Hello, Mr. Cranston. This is Randy's cabin. He promised to throw a party at this last night on board, and he's walked out on us.
14: He doesn't answer?
2: No, and I'll bet he's sound asleep in there. Randy, you lubber, let us in.
14: I don't hear anyone inside. Oh, Steward, come here a moment.
15: Yes, sir. What is that?
14: Do you know Mr. Todd's in his cabin?
15: He was till the last I knew. His valet said Todd didn't wish to be disturbed.
2: There, what did I tell you? I'm going to keep on knocking till he pays some attention.
16: Oh, just a minute, Jane. Mr. Cranston has an idea.
14: Steward, have a pass key? Suppose you open the door for us.
15: Well, no, sir, I don't know that...
14: Of course you will. Mr. Todd's playing a joke on the young lady. We mustn't let him. No one will know. You let us in. Come on.
15: Oh, thank you, sir. Of course, if it's all in fun, sir.
2: Oh, it's dark. Randy, where are you?
15: The light switch is by the door, sir.
14: Oh, yes. There we are.
16: Lamont, he isn't here.
15: Oh, yes, he is, sir. Look, he's lying on the floor.
2: Yes,
15: oh.
2: Come on, Randy, wake up.
16: Oh! Lamont! That knife in his breast.
15: Yes. Is he?
14: Randy Todd is dead.
13: Oh, my poor, poor Randolph.
17: I am sorry, Mrs. Todd. Stepson appears to have committed suicide.
14: You're sure, Captain McKeague?
17: Yes, I'm sure, Miss Cranston.
14: There should be some reason for suicide, Captain.
13: I am afraid our young friend was bored with life. He was ill and depressed when we left him before dinner.
17: Exactly, Dr. DeVista. I had the ship's doctor check the fingerprints on that knife. They all belong to the dead man. No one else had touched it.
13: If only he had come to me.
15: You must not reproach yourself, Marie.
14: Captain.
17: Yes, Mr. Cranston?
14: I met young Todd this afternoon. He seemed worried about something. The question is, Dr. DeVista, what was he worried about?
15: Who knows? He was a moody youth.
13: Yes, poor boy. We'll never know his reason.
14: Captain, Todd had a radiogram this afternoon. It's missing now.
13: Randolph received many messages, Captain McKeague, concerning the estate.
14: Did he show you this one, Mrs. Todd?
13: I never interfered with his affairs.
17: We're wasting time, Cranston.
14: I think not, Captain. This message may have been important. Tang Sui, did you see it?
8: Tang Sui, no, nothing.
17: I'll ask the question, Miss Cranston.
14: Very well.
13: You might ask Mr. Cranston how he knows the radiogram is missing.
17: Yes, how about that, Cranston?
14: Todd was wearing the same suit when I found him, so I looked for it.
13: You mean you searched the body?
14: Yes, the steward was here as a witness.
17: Well, I must say you've got your nerve, Cranston.
14: Perhaps the suicide with a knife isn't very common, Captain.
17: Now, look here, Cranston. It's bad enough to have a suicide on board without you trying to twist it into something worse.
14: No one saw young Todd after his three traveling companions left him.
15: I resent that.
13: Captain McKeague, this is outrageous. Must we be badgered by this young man? I can't stand his manners.
15: I still think...
17: That's enough from you, Cranston.
15: I'm merely trying.
17: I've had more than enough of your impudence. Adams, Captain, take this Mr. Cranston to his stateroom and lock him up.
15: Lock me up?
17: Yes, I am holding you as a material witness.
15: Oh, that's ridiculous.
17: And Adams.
18: Yes, sir.
17: Put a man on the deck outside Cranston's cabin window. He's to stay in his room.
18: Yes, sir. Hello, Mr. Cranston.
14: Coming. I'll see you again, Captain, very soon.
0: Ladies and gentlemen, while we're waiting for the Shadow's hair-raising story to reach a thrilling climax, let me say something about a new kind of rainy day driving safety that may save your life. Because who knows...
11: The Shadow knows. When there's wet, slippery film on the highways, there's always the grim uncertainty that your car may start sliding, swerving, spinning off the road. Why gamble with fate?
0: Yes, motorists, and why gamble on tires when the new Goodrich Silvertown with its lifesaver tread, offers you such marvelous skid protection. And marvelous is the word for it, because exhaustive road tests of the regular and premium price tires of America's six largest tire manufacturers prove that the new Goodrich Silvertown gave greater skid protection than any of the other tires tested. And don't forget, motorists, those grueling road tests weren't made by Goodrich. They were conducted by absolutely impartial engineers from America's largest independent testing laboratory, the Pittsburgh Testing Laboratory. What's more, some of the tires the new Silvertown was tested against have list prices as much as 40 to 70% more. When you consider that, then the fact that this new Goodrich Silvertown gave greater skid resistance than any tire tested is even more remarkable. Remember, when you buy Silvertowns, you get Lifesaver Tread Skid Protection plus Golden Ply Blowout Protection. 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
8: Here, just go in that bag, Stuart.
15: I'll write you off.
8: Think that is all.
15: Smart idea, Mr. Tanksuri, packing ahead of time. Most people leave at the last minute.
8: Boat docks tomorrow.
15: Right you are, early in the morning. That was terrible, your boss, Mr. Todd, killing himself.
8: Most tragic. Tanksuri, very fond of young master.
15: Yes, very tough thing. I'll answer it. That's funny.
8: Funny? What is?
15: Nobody at the door.
8: No one?
15: The passage is empty.
8: Never mind, Stuart, you can go.
15: Right you are.
8: Shut door, please. Stuart, I said go. Who laughed?
11: I did, Tang Sui.
8: You? Where are you? I cannot see you.
11: I am here beside you, Tang Sui.
8: Only voice?
11: Yes, Tang Sui. The shadow is a voice. Asking for the truth. The truth about Randolph Todd's death.
8: Tang Sui know nothing.
11: Tang Sui lies. The shadow knows. Where is the radiogram your young master got this afternoon?
8: I not know.
11: You are a wicked servant, Tang Sui. Where is the radiogram?
8: I did nothing.
11: Where is it?
8: Here in pocket.
11: Put it on the table.
8: Yes, Shadow.
11: Why was it taken? What does it say?
8: I give it to you. Now, go away, please.
11: No, Tang Sui, not until I know the truth. Was Randolph Todd murdered?
8: Go away, please, go away, Tang Sui. Did nothing.
11: Tang Sui, get away from that door.
8: No, leave me alone. I run.

0: this is nonsense, Tang Sui.
1: Such a wild story.
2: No, true. Tang Sui talk with shadow. No, ma'am, just shadow.
0: I don't believe it.
2: It's true, Mr. Shadow take radiogram from Tang Sui.
1: The radiogram? You gave it to him?
0: You cow.
2: Cannot fight shadow, cannot see.
0: Fool. There is the answer to not seeing him. He hid in the fog.
2: No fog in Tang Sui's cabin.
0: Well, we won't mind the fog a little later tonight. Doctor, you'd better shut the window. Look at the way the curtains are blowing in.
1: That's funny. There has not been a breath of air all night.
0: But the curtains were blowing just for a moment.
1: This shadow, he may prove an obstacle.
0: How? He cannot know our plans or what is in the hull of the ship. Now listen, we are only about 10 miles off the Ricaguana coast.
1: In a section friendly to the revolution.
0: Yes, in the fog we can easily lower a boat and slip away.
2: But this is a shadow.
0: You and your ghost story, Tang Sui. He cannot do anything.
2: He has radio message.
1: Only the copy in code. I destroyed the decoded copy. How can he read the message without the code book?
0: And you have the code book safe, Tavista?
1: Of course, I have it on me.
3: Look in your pocket, Tavista.
1: Huh?
0: What's that? Who spoke? Shadow, he's here.
3: Yes, my friend. The shadow is here.
1: Maria, the code book. It is not in my pocket.
3: I took it from you, Tavista. I took it. Now I can read the message that caused one of you to murder Randolph Todd.
1: Maria, if he reads that message...
0: First, he must decode it. By that time, he will be too late. Come, we act at once.

0: Half speed ahead.
1: Half speed it is, Captain.
2: Very good, Mr. Pearson. Keep her on the course and keep sounding that whistle.
1: Yes, sir. Hot night, sir.
2: Blasted fog. Watch it doesn't get any closer to shore. There are shoals in there.
1: Aye, aye, sir.
3: Captain McTeague.
2: What was that?
3: I am here, Captain McTeague. Behind you.
2: Where? Get off the bridge. There are no passengers allowed up here.
3: Your ship is in danger, Captain.
2: Listen, whoever you are, get off the bridge. There's no danger. I've brought the Amazon through many a fog.
3: The danger isn't the fog, Captain. It's below decks.
2: Below? Say, come out here in the light so I can get a good look at you.
3: You cannot see me, Captain, but you must believe me. There are explosives in the hold.
2: You must be crazy.
3: There are munitions. Disguised. They're bound for revolutionaries in Ricaguana. There's a plan to blow them up.
2: Say, who are you?
3: They call me the Shadow, Captain. Believe me, you must go below before it is too late. Randolph Todd knew about the munitions, too. That's why he was murdered.
2: Murdered?
3: If you don't believe that, Captain, at least go down into the hold. Go now, and you will learn.
2: Mr. Pearson.
4: Yes, sir.
2: Take over. I'm going below. I want two men, armed.
4: Yes, sir.
5: Get the top off that box.
6: Yes, Maria. Tansui, hand me that hatchet.
7: Yes, sir. Here.
6: This one has the fuser.
5: Quickly, start tying one up to the powder. If one box blows up, they'll all go.
6: Yes, and the ship with them.
7: What is this? Someone come.
6: What? Tansui, quick, switch out the light.
7: Yes, sir.
6: Good.
5: Now, Tansui, stay by the switch box. Don't turn them on till I give the word.
7: Yes, miss.
6: Quiet, quiet.
2: That's black as pitch in here. Got your flash, Peters?
8: Yes, Captain.
2: Find the light switch.
8: Right.
2: If you ask me, this is the craziest...
5: Now, Tansui.
2: Hey, who turned on those lights?
9: Do not move, Captain.
8: Got a gun, sir.
2: So I see.
8: So is the woman.
5: And I am a good shot, sailor. Keep your hands up.
2: Mr. Todd and... Mrs. Todd and Dr. DeVista. Say, what are you doing down here?
10: Good evening, Captain.
2: And young Todd's valet, too. Put down those guns. What the devil do you mean
5: you
2: by...
5: You do not command now, Captain.
2: That's mutiny.
9: Throw your guns on the floor, gentlemen.
2: I'll be...
5: You'll be dead if you don't.
10: Throw guns.
8: What do you say, Captain?
2: Go ahead, boys. Not much we can do now. There's my gun.
5: The others, please, quickly. Line up facing the wall, gentlemen. Keep those hands up, Captain.
2: You don't expect to get away with this.
5: But we do. We will. There will be a certain loud noise, and you... But never mind. I'm sorry.
7: Yes, missus.
5: You will shoot the first man who turns around.
7: Yes.
5: Come, Dr. DeVista. In a hurry. Bring the hatchet with you.
9: Yes, I am coming.
2: You. What's your name? Tansui. What does she mean by a loud noise? Are there explosives in this hole?
10: Captain, no talk.
2: If anything happens to this
10: one
2: ship...
10: One more word and Captain die.
3: I think not, Tansui.
7: Shadow! Let go! My arm!
3: Drop the gun, Tansui.
2: The man who pulled himself a shadow's got him.
3: Softly, Captain. Get the others.
8: I've got his gun, sir.
10: Oh, let me go, Shadow. Let me go.
3: All right, Captain, rush the others. They're laying a fuse.
2: A fuse? Grab your guns, men. Come on.
10: Let go, Shadow. Tansui, do nothing.
3: No, you don't like your jiu-jitsu when it's practiced on you. Come on, the others.
2: Drop your hands. Grab your man. Hold on him.
8: Now, easy, lady. We got you.
5: So, Shadow, this is your doing.
3: No, Mrs. Todd, yours. The Shadow merely helps the cause of justice.
2: Say, these are munitions, all right. Look at that. Powder. High-explosive shells. Enough to blow the ship right out of the water.
3: That was their idea, Captain.
2: Well, I hope you three are satisfied. Smuggling, piracy, assault with a deadly weapon, sabotage. You'll spend the rest of your lives behind bars.
3: No, Captain, not all three. Tansui will die for the murder of his master, Randolph Todd.
10: No, I did not...
3: You will hang, Tansui.
10: I tell you truth, Shadow.
2: Don't you, fool.
5: Be quiet.
3: The truth.
10: Mrs. Todd, one time, soccer's lady, she throw knife by blade.
5: You little traitor.
2: Look out!
8: She grabbed the hatchet, sir, and threw it.
2: We had to shoot, sir.
3: The hatchet just missed Tansui.
10: Oh, she bad. She murder master.
2: The woman is dead.
6: Marie.
3: So, Captain, Mrs. Todd paid for her crime. She killed her stepson. She planned to destroy all the people on the ship. Instead, it was she who perished.
2: Peters and Johnson.
8: Yes, sir.
2: Take Dr. DeVista and Tansui to the brig.
8: Yes, sir.
2: Come on. Shadow, I'd like to thank you. Who are you, anyway?
3: Just the Shadow, Captain McTeague. I work in the shadows. Against crime.
2: You saved my ship. I feel the line should thank you publicly.
3: My power would be lost if I were known, Captain.
2: Well, there's a young man upstairs I owe an apology to. A lad named Cranston.
3: Really? Why?
2: Well, he sort of figured young Todd was murdered.
3: Mr. Cranston must be very wise. Now, Captain, I must go back into the shadows.

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1: The weed of crime bears bitter fruit. 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
1: If you like high adventure, come with me. 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If you like blood and thunder, come with me.
0: Midnight, on the third night in the old abandoned graveyard, better known as the City of the Dead. A melancholy silence has settled on the cottage of Mayor Joshua Friday, lifelong caretaker of the old cemetery. Jimmy Parker, a prisoner, sleeps uneasily in one bedroom. His girlfriend, Phyllis Carroll, lies in a bed before the flickering embers of the dying front room fire. The knife wound in her back breaks her light breathing with barely audible moans. Dr. Tooner is sleeping heavily on the lounge, ready to attend her at an instant notice. The mayor and his son, Captain Friday, private investigator, occupy the double bed in the bedroom assigned to Miss Carroll before she was stabbed. Earlier this evening, but let Captain Friday tell it.
1: Earlier in the evening, a skeleton had suddenly been thrust through the front door to collapse on the rug almost at Phyllis Carroll's feet. It was a skeleton neatly wired together, joint by joint. Around its spinal column was fastened a message which said, "I have come out of the grave marked Theodore Beverly, but I do not belong in his grave. I am not his skeleton." Theodore Beverly was Miss Carroll's grandfather and was supposedly buried in the City of the Dead 14 years ago. He likewise had buried $500,000 worth of black pearls in the City of the Dead before he died and left instructions where to find them, in papers received by his granddaughter on her 20th birthday.
2: Yes, that's why Jimmy Parker and I came down to the old cemetery here. And now this skeleton has come up out of my grandfather's grave to tell me that he is not my grandfather and should not have been buried in my grandfather Beverly's tomb.
0: Yes, well, Miss Carroll went all to pieces over the presence of the skeleton. And it had taken several hours to get the household settled down for the night and to lay the skeleton out decently in the shed at the rear of the house. Finally, a semblance of quiet had descended upon the house, and its occupants had retired to their rest. And so came midnight.
2: Oh.
3: Shoulder hurting you, Miss Carroll?
2: Oh, I'm sorry, Dr. Tooner. I didn't mean to awaken you.
3: You didn't. It was that caterwauling outside.
2: I was just dropping off to sleep when it began. Why do you suppose it does that? Makes that awful noise. Captain Friday swears it's human.
3: Yeah, don't worry about old Clawfoot. You feel feverish?
2: No, just uncomfortable.
3: Let's see. Open your mouth. You put the thermometer under your tongue. There. Have you slept at all?
2: Mm-mm.
3: Why, Tucker, didn't you say so? I'd have given you something. How was I to know you were awake when you lay there still as a log?
2: Mm-hmm.
3: Here, now, hold your tongue still. I'll do the talking. You haven't been worrying, have you?
2: Mm-hmm.
3: Didn't I tell you not to talk? Here, let me have that thermometer. Yeah, just a mite of fever. Not enough to keep you awake. I'm going to give you a sleeping powder and tuck you in. I want you to go to sleep.
2: I'll try.
3: What in tunkage that?
2: Oh, that came from Jimmy's room.
4: Hi. Hi out there. What's the matter? Is Phyllis all right?
3: What's the matter with you, Parker?
4: I can't sleep. I heard someone talking. Is Phyllis worse?
3: No, Phyllis is not worse. She's trying to get some sleep.
4: Look here, doctor. Let me out of this room. Let me sit beside her the rest of the night. I won't run off.
5: Hey, who's making all this rumpus? Who is that pounding?
3: Oh, you awake too, Captain? Young Parker's pounding on his door. He wants out.
5: He does, huh? What do you want, Parker?
4: I can't sleep, Captain Friday. Let me sit by Phyllis the rest of the night. I won't run away.
5: Why should I do that?
4: Well, I'd feel easier.
2: Oh, I'm sure I could sleep if Jimmy was sitting by me.
5: You kids aren't up to something, are you?
2: Oh, no, really. I feel too woozy, and Jimmy wouldn't go away without me.
5: Hello. Old Clawfoot's out again tonight.
3: Yeah, he's been around for the last hour, up to some new devilment, I suppose.
4: Aren't you going to let me out?
5: All right. Come on out.
6: I promise you I won't try to escape.
5: You won't try if you know what's good for you.
6: That room gives me the creeps. Did you hear old Clawfoot at it again?
5: How could we help it?
6: I caught a glimpse of him through the bars of my window. He was out there by the shed.
5: You mean where we put the skeleton?
6: Say, I'd forgotten the skeleton. Yes, that's right where he was.
5: That bird's got a nose for old bones. I think we better investigate. Doc, you stay here with Miss Carroll. Parker, you come with me.
3: Captain, is the mayor sleeping through all this?
5: Huh? Oh, Dad? Oh, I guess he is. Tell you what I'll do. I'll lock his door so nothing will disturb him. Let him sleep.
3: Now, what in Tunker are you locking the mayor in for?
5: I just told you. Didn't you hear me, Doc?
3: Sounds like a lot of foolishness to me.
5: No, never mind. Let's go, Parker.
6: You all right, Phyllis?
2: I'm all right, Jimmy. Don't worry about me.
5: Come along, Parker.
6: Yeah, okay.
5: You sure you saw old Clawfoot hanging around the shed?
6: You don't think I could mistake him, do you?
5: This is the screwiest business. Yeah, keep on the grass.
6: Listen. The church bell.
5: If that isn't coming up the valley from the old church ruins, nothing ever did. Hello, you were right, Parker. The shed door's open.
6: Golly, I wonder if...
5: Let's have a look. The skeleton's gone.
6: Door broken open and the skeleton gone.
5: Not a sign of him. We laid him out on the bench there, didn't we? Look around outside for footprints.
6: Yeah, it's hard to see anything, even with the moonlight.
5: Yeah, but no fog. See anything? Nothing over here.
6: I don't think so. Hey! Captain Friday, come here.
5: What have you found?
6: Some kind of a bone.
5: Bone? Well, look what you found. You know what this is, Parker?
6: No.
5: One of the bones off the foot of our skeleton.
6: Off the skeleton?
5: Looks like he dropped something in his escape.
6: Yeah, but Captain...
5: Look over there. There's another. Yeah, who says a skeleton can't leave a trail? Come along. Maybe we'll find another one.
6: But it's taking us down into the city of the dead.
5: What of it? Graveyard's a natural place for a skeleton, isn't it?
6: Well, I suppose so, but...
5: I was right. Here's another bone. Looks like an ankle bone, doesn't it?
6: I don't know. I never studied anatomy. Do you think old Clawfoot has done this? Strung that skeleton's bones out over the country this way?
5: It looks like it, doesn't it?
6: But why?
5: I wish I knew. That's the reason we're following this trail of bones. If there's a purpose, we'll find it out soon enough.
6: Oh, there's another bone.
5: Where?
6: There ahead, glistening in the moonlight.
5: Ah, so there is. Ah, it's a bone from the skeleton's lower leg. Looks like old bag of bones is going to pieces fast.
6: Yeah, well, so am I. I don't like trailing skeletons in a cemetery. Not with that claw-footed thing slinking around.
5: I think I see another bone ahead. The trail's leading us down toward the old church. Who knows? Maybe we'll find another message.
6: Messages tied around the neck of a skeleton. That's about the limit.
5: That was a weird bit, wasn't it? Let's see. What was it now? I have come to you out of the grave marked Theodore Beverly, but I do not belong in his grave. I am not his skeleton.
6: That sounds as though the man who was buried as Phyllis's grandfather wasn't her grandfather at all. Do you think that's what the message intended to say? You know, Phyllis's mother never was certain that the body was that of Theodore Beverly.
5: That was a good many years ago. If no one could be certain back at that time, how could anyone know for certain at this late date?
6: I don't know. After all, who wrote the note?
5: Hello. Here's a bone from the upper leg. What do you suppose we'll find next?
6: Look here, Captain Friday. Let's not carry this thing out any further. Let's go back to the house and wait till morning.
5: I should say not.
6: But you don't know what kind of a trap you're running us into.
5: Trap?
6: Yes, trap. Listen.
5: Just the phantom church bell again.
6: Look. Look over there. Didn't you see something move?
5: I did not.
6: Well, I did.
5: I doubt it. You're just plain scared.
6: I tell you, I'm not. I saw something. Something creeping. Something in the shadows of the tombstones.
5: Rot.
6: It isn't rot. It isn't. It's something alive. There are creeping things all around us. I tell you, I can see them everywhere.
5: And I wish to heaven you'd point some of them out to me. I can't see a thing. Except up ahead, I see another bone.
6: I tell you, I'm going back.
5: You're going ahead with me.
6: I'm not.
5: Parker, are you going to come along?
6: No.
5: Well, you are, and quick. I have a gun here, Parker, and it's loaded.
6: Pretty brave with a gun in your hand, aren't you?
5: I'll give you until I count to three to start walking toward that next bone.
6: I won't move.
5: One. Two.
6: Go ahead and shoot.
5: I'm not going to shoot you, Parker. I just wanted to see if you were really as yellow as you were trying to make out.
6: Yellow?
5: Sure. Trying to kid me into believing you're deathly afraid of a cemetery at night.
6: What about it?
5: You haven't seen anything to make you scared, and you know it. And you wouldn't be as scared as you pretended, even if you did see all those creeping horrors you were babbling about. Creeping horrors.
6: Pretty smart, aren't you?
5: Any man who'll stand up against a gun as you've just done isn't very much afraid of anything.
6: Thanks for nothing.
5: So, as I've got it figured out, there's some very definite reason why you don't want us to go any further.
6: Go ahead and figure all you like.
5: I'm all through figuring tonight, fella. I know now why you balked on me.
6: How do you know?
5: Because I have the same suspicion as you where this trail of bones is leading us.
6: I don't know what you're talking about.
5: Oh, yes, you do. You think, and so do I, that someone is guiding us to the place where the Beverly Pearls are buried.
0: What is this trail of bones? This search for a king's ransom in pearls? What are these messages from the grave? If the skeleton in the grave of Miss Carroll's grandfather is not her grandfather, then who is it? And where is Grandfather Beverly, supposedly for so long at his rest? And why... But more in just a moment.
6: Captain Friday, I tell you, I don't know what you're talking about.
5: Oh, yes, you do, Parker. You think, and so do I, that someone is guiding us to the place where the Beverly Pearls are buried.
6: No, nothing of the kind. It's not true.
5: Oh, yes, it is. Now then, are you going to come along with me to find out, or do you want me to go on alone?
6: I wasn't thinking about the Black Pearls.
5: Deuce, you weren't. Look here, Parker, there's no use trying to kid me. I can read a man's face, and I know exactly what's been passing through your mind. Now, if you like, I'll take you back to the house and lock you in, and then return alone.
6: I'll go along with you.
5: I thought you would.
6: Oh, I wish that bell would stop that.
5: Forget about it. Look, here's another little heap of foot bones. Skeleton's lost his second foot now. And right up there ahead is... No, it's his ankle bone.
6: Well, I'll certainly know bone structure of the human body by the time I get out of this place.
5: Too bad you're not studying medicine over at the University of California. Look at the starch you'd have on most of the fellas.
6: No, thank you. And I'm not growing up to be a grave digger either.
5: Well... Here's the bone of the lower left leg. We're getting well down into the city of the dead, do you realize that?
6: Yeah, we must have come a mile.
5: If it was just a little lighter, we'd be able to see the outline of the old church.
6: I wish I knew who threw that knife that stabbed Phyllis.
5: A number of things I'd like to know. For instance, I'd give a half share in the Rockefeller Foundation to know how come Lammy Fink was scared to death. And who burned down Lammy's shack. And who it was that tried to get into your room and was murdered by old Clawfoot. And who Clawfoot is. And who filled up Ernie Morton's grave. And who tried to shoot Dad down in the old church. And who...
6: And what your father does every night when he slips out of the house after everyone else is asleep.
5: There's another bone that makes both feet and legs of our skeleton. We ought to gain on him fast now that he's left his lower extremities behind.
6: Look, there's a little pile of bones over to the left.
5: Oh, so there is. If I'm not mistaken, those are the bones of his fingers and right hand.
6: And I'd still like to know what the mayor does when he slips out.
5: You'll be just as well off, Parker, if you don't wonder too much. Come on.
6: Well, we'd probably find out a lot about this mystery if we did know.
5: I'll tend to that end of the matter. Well, there's the bones of the left hand in a nice little pile.
6: Wonder what's become of old Clawfoot himself. Certainly made himself absent since we come out of the house.
5: He's a little like the pink flea. Here one moment and where the next.
6: Well, anyway, your father won't be out tonight seeing you locked him in before we
5: let the mayor alone. Hello, we must be getting near the end of the trail. There's the two forearms of our skeleton together.
6: Look here, Captain Friday. What do you really expect to find at the end of this trail?
5: I don't know. But I wouldn't be surprised if it were the pearls. Though why in the deuce anyone would want to give the secret away, I don't know.
6: No one knows where the pearls are hidden but Phyllis and myself.
5: Well, if you knew, why didn't you dig them up the first night, the night you were taken prisoners by the mayor and Doc Tooner?
6: We... Well...
5: You certainly did some digging. The blisters on your hand show that.
6: Oh, I dug all right.
5: Well, did you find anything?
6: I guess I miscalculated in the dark.
5: Did you dig in just one grave?
6: I didn't say I opened a grave.
5: Well, then, did you dig in just one spot?
6: Yeah.
5: Why did you give up so easily?
6: Well, we thought we heard someone moving around in the city of the dead, and Phyllis got scared. She wouldn't let me try a second time.
5: Heard someone, huh? Did you see anyone?
6: Just shadows. We couldn't be sure it was anyone. Phyllis was nervous about being down here anyway, and you can't blame her.
5: No, I suppose not. Then what happened?
6: Well, oh, there's some more bones, Captain.
5: Oh, good. The two upper arms. We must be getting close. There isn't a heck of a lot left to this skeleton. Now, well, go on. What happened after Miss Carroll insisted that you leave the City of the Dead?
6: We went back to the car, which we left on the road outside the City of the Dead above the mayor's cottage.
5: Didn't you fill up the grave?
6: You mean the hole, don't you?
5: Yes. Didn't you fill up the hole you dug?
6: No. We left in kind of a hurry.
5: Then my cue is to look for the excavation.
6: A lot of good it'll do you.
5: Why do you say that?
6: Because I've seen the spot since, and it's been filled up.
5: It has? You certain?
6: Yeah, I know it has.
5: When did you have the opportunity of investigating? You've been locked up since that night.
6: I saw the place the day you took me down into the city of the dead and discovered that Ernie Morton's grave had been opened.
5: Oh, so that's it.
6: Look. Look there.
5: Well, ain't that something? Our skeleton has had the audacity to leave his pelvis bone lying right out in the open. I suppose we'll find a trail of ribs and vertebrae scattered along ahead of us next.
6: Yeah, I suppose so.
5: By George, Parker, why didn't I think of it before? I know where we're headed for.
6: Yeah? Where?
5: I'll bet your money this trail is going to lead us directly to Ernie Morton's grave.
6: Oh, you don't say.
5: I most certainly do say. I'll be a mighty disappointed man if I don't find the grinning skull of our friend the skeleton perched on Ernie Morton's headstone.
6: There's a couple of ribs. Two more of them down there about 20 yards.
5: Good enough. We'll be in sight of Ernie's grave in a few minutes now.
6: Well, what will you do if the trail does end there?
5: We'll sit down and keep guard until morning, and then first thing after breakfast, we'll reopen that grave. There must be something buried there. All the activity seems to center around the place.
6: Well, if you're going to do it by daylight...
5: Shut up, Parker. I hear something.
6: What is it?
5: Shh, listen.
6: Someone's digging over there.
5: Not a word now. Follow me.
6: Yeah.
5: We'll sneak up on the grave robber. Keep down in the shadows of the headstone.
6: I can see his outline.
5: Be careful, he'll hear you. Look. Look there on the headstone.
6: The skull.
5: The skull of our skeleton. The end of the trail. And it is Ernie Morton's grave. Oh, if that fellow would turn around, I'd be able to see his face in the moonlight.
6: Look. Look. Now you can see who it is.
2: Dr. Tooner, why are Jimmy and Captain Friday staying out there so long? Do you think anything's happened?
3: No, you don't need to worry about them. Captain Friday can take care of himself and young Parker.
2: But they were just going out to examine the shed, and they've been gone almost an hour.
3: And you just settle down there and go to sleep. Hasn't that powder I gave you made you drowsy?
2: Yes, but I keep thinking... Oh, he's right outside.
3: Well, I don't reckon it matters much if he is.
2: Oh, but why don't Jimmy and Captain Friday drive him away?
3: You can't tell. Maybe they're trying to trail old Clawfoot, and he gave him the slip and came back to the house.
2: Oh, but what does he want here? Why does he keep hanging around the house?
3: Well, you're not afraid with me here, are you, Miss Carroll?
2: No, but I wish Jimmy was back in the house.
3: Yeah, I reckon you're safe enough. And then there's the mayor sleeping right in the next room. Oh, goodness knows how he can sleep with all this ruckus.
2: But his door's locked. He wouldn't be any good to us if anything should happen.
3: Well, he could break the lock easy enough. It's tolerably old. But there isn't any need, young lady.
2: Oh, I am afraid, Dr. Tooner. Maybe Jimmy and Captain Friday were lured away from the house on purpose.
3: Trickity, I never thought of that. See, maybe I'd better wake up the mayor. Then if he says so, I'll bust the lock. Captain had no business locking the door in the first place.
2: Oh, I wish you would. Oh, listen to him. Look. Look.
3: What in
2: Look. Look at the window. Look at the window.
3: Where? I don't see it.
2: He was there. He was there at the window staring in at me.
3: Who, old Clawfoot?
2: Yes. Yes. Oh, it was horrible.
3: Getting mighty brave. I'm going to arouse the mayor. Mayor. Hi, Mayor. Mayor Friday.
2: Oh, hurry. Hurry. I can hear that thing prowling around outside the house.
3: He's sleeping dang heavy, even for the mayor.
2: Try again.
3: Hi there, Mayor. Mayor Friday. Hi in there, Mayor.
2: What do you suppose is the matter with him?
3: Dang funny, I can't get a sound out of him. Listen a moment, see if I can hear him breathing.
2: What do you suppose makes him do that?
3: I can't hear the mayor at all. That's funny, too, because he always snores like a foghorn when he's sleeping heavily.
2: You don't suppose something has happened to him, too, do you?
3: What could happen to a man in there? The windows are barred and the door's been locked ever since Captain Friday left.
2: But the windows...

0: so frightened.
1: You let me go now.
0: He's at the window again. He's at the window. Oh, make him go away.
1: Well, what do you want me to do, wave the tablecloth at him? You keep still. I can't do more than one thing at a time, and I'm going to see what's happened to the mare.
0: All right.
1: Don't look at the window if he frightens you.
0: Oh, I can't help it. What are you going to do with that chair?
1: I'm going to break in the mare's door. I wished I had a gun. I'd take a pop at that thing. That burn is wailing anyway.
0: Oh, please hurry with the door. What are you doing now?
1: I'm moving the other furniture back so I can get a good swing. Now then, we'll see how strong that lock is. Stouter than I thought.
0: You've broken the leg off the chair.
1: No, blast the chair. She's given away. There she is.
0: Is he in there? Is he all right, Dr. Tuner?
1: It's blacker than Sam Scratch in here. Where's the mayor's flashlight?
0: They're on the table.
1: Yeah, now we'll know in about a half a minute. Watch what.
0: Doctor? Dr. Tuner? What's the matter? What's happened in there? Oh, Dr. Tuner! Dr. Tuner!
1: He ain't here. The mayor ain't any place in that room.
0: He's not there.
1: Not hiding her hair of him.
0: Oh, but... Oh, are you sure?
1: Of course I'm sure. I even looked under the bed for the body.
0: Well, but how did he get out? Are the bars still on the window?
1: Yeah, I looked especially to see. Now, if that ain't the craziest thing I ever heard tell of.
0: Oh, but he must be there.
1: Well, he ain't.
0: Oh, but people simply can't just disappear through a locked door. They can't.
1: Well, the mayor's gone and done it.
0: Oh, but if the mayor's disappeared, then one of us may be next.
1: I don't calculate that makes me feel any better.
0: Oh, I wish Jimmy was here. Oh, where is he? Dr. Tuner, do you suppose he and Captain Friday have vanished, too?
1: No, I ain't thinking of anything, except I'm going out and clean up on that claw-footed son of a gun in about a half a minute.
0: Oh, please, you won't leave me, will you? Promise me you won't.
1: I don't reckon you need to worry on that score. I ain't one of them brave fellas that goes out looking for trouble. No, I'll stay here with you, all right.
0: Oh, but what'll we do? You don't suppose that thing...
1: What thing?
0: Well, whatever it was that got the mayor... You don't think it's still in the house, do you?
1: Well, how should I know? I don't even know that the mayor's been got.
0: Well, if something hasn't got him, then what has become of him?
1: Does your imagination always work overtime this way? A fella could get the creeps just sitting listening to you imagining things.
0: Oh, I'm sorry if I'm acting badly, but nothing like this ever happened to me before.
1: Well, it doesn't happen to me every day either, thank heaven.
0: If that thing outside the door would only go away, I wouldn't feel this way, but... Dr. Tuner, look. Look at the front door. It's opening.
1: Gosh sakes, I forgot to lock it.
0: Oh, hurry. Hurry. Lean against it. Oh, hold it shut. Don't let him get it open.
1: I've got it. If I can push it shut, who's out there?
0: Oh, can't you hold it? Can't you hold it?
1: I'm trying my dangest. Whoever's on the other side of that door is as strong as an ox.
0: It's the claw-footed phantom. You mustn't let him get in. You mustn't. You mustn't.
1: I can't get any hold with my feet. He's gaining on me. I'm slipping.
0: Dr. Tuner, the fireplace poker's on the rack. Can you reach it?
1: Good. It'll give me something to fight with.
0: Oh, can you reach it?
1: Yeah, I got it. I'm going to let go of the door and crack him over the head with the poker when he comes in.
0: Oh, be careful. Oh, you missed him. Look out, Dr. Tuner! Look out! He's got a knife!
1: And if he comes within range of this poker, I'll...
0: Oh. Oh, no! No! You've killed Dr. Tuner! You've killed Dr. Tuner! Oh. Oh, don't! Don't! Go away. Don't look at me like that. Go away! Go away! Oh, don't come near me. Don't come near me. Oh, please. Please go away. Don't touch me. Don't touch me. Jimmy! Jimmy! Oh, no.

The terror of old Clawfoot has descended on the old caretaker's cottage. What of the girl's peril, alone in the presence of the wailing phantom? What of the ghoul caught digging in Ernie Morton's grave? What of the skeleton that walks, the phantom church bell, the buried treasure of black pearls? Listen at this same hour next week when we bring you Chapter 7 of the Carlton E. Morse adventure drama, City of the Dead. Listen to Chapter 7, entitled Captain Friday Vanishes.

0: When it comes to the weekend, you want to cut loose and celebrate? We got the soundtrack for that. Hi, this is Dex. Timeless Oldies Variety Show, and it's heard on the weekend with laughs and games and stuff. It's all request, and it's all ad lib. 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

0: This is the fascinating story of Dantro, the Planet Man, troubleshooter for the League of Planets organization, the law enforcement body for peace and justice in the celestial world, whose headquarters and center of operations are situated on the capital of all the planets, Planaria Rex. From Mercury to Pluto, wherever danger threatens the universe, you will find Dantro, the Planet Man, fighting for fair play. In a moment, the Planet Man. Dantro, the Planet Man, has joined forces with T21, a master robot who wants to overthrow the other robots that captured Dantro and Slats. By a trick, T21 has brought Dantro to his headquarters. Slats knows only that Dantro is missing and escaped from the space laboratory to search for him. Slats is wandering through the city, in danger of being caught or destroyed any second by the giant machines.
1: I think this is the route back to the Orienter. Dantro must have been grabbed along here somewhere. If I can find out where the accident happened that ZR5 mentioned, I may be able to trace him from there. What's that noise? Great blazing meteors, a fleet of robot tanks, and they're headed this way. I've got to get to cover. Oh, this street is like a canyon, just blank walls all around. They're gaining on me. I got to get off the street. I'm like a sitting duck if I don't. It's no good. Looks like I'm done for. Well, I hope Dantro's all right.
2: This way, quickly!
1: Mira, where'd you come from?
2: Don't ask any questions. There isn't time. This way, quickly.
1: Yeah.
2: Get down, Slats! Get down!
1: Oh, I was never so glad to see anybody in all my life.
2: Oh, it's a good thing for you I got here when I did.
1: You're telling me. Say, how'd you happen to get here just at the right time?
2: Well, I overheard a message from ZR5 to the Orienter. And I guess that either you or the Planet Man was in trouble.
1: What kind of a message? What did it say? Maybe it's a clue to where Dantro is.
2: It was word to blanket the city and find someone. I just guessed that it was one of you, and I took a chance and came this way.
1: Lucky you guessed right. You didn't see Dantro, did you?
2: No. Suppose you tell me what this is all about. I think I have a right to know.
1: I do too, Mira. I promised Dantro to keep quiet, but if he were here and he knew you saved my life, I'm sure he'd tell you himself. Now, you remember that message we were waiting for last night?
3: If we don't get word of Slat soon, I'm going to go looking for him myself.
4: You must not. If there is any sign of him, if he is still alive... My robots will find him. If they cannot, you never would.
3: But he's my friend. He got into this trying to help me.
4: Then, for his sake, you must not make his sacrifice to go in vain. If you go out in the city among the robots, you will not survive. Your place is with me if you hope to save the galaxy.
3: But why can't one of your robots lead your armies?
4: My forces are badly outnumbered. I have only two advantages. Surprise and maneuverability.
3: What's that got to do with me?
4: You underestimate your value. No matter how perfect a mechanical brain is, it has not the immediate adaptability to changes that a living organism has. You can change plans immediately if the need occurs. Make decisions in the heat of battle.
3: And that's enough of an advantage to win?
4: That and the fact that the other robots do not suspect anything.
3: Why should you be doing all this? I'm still not sure I understand.
4: I was one of the first electronic brains built by the race that once ruled this planet. In my system of controls is incorporated a command to help all living races. I could not disobey that command if I wanted.
3: Then why didn't you act when the other robots first rebelled?
4: Because early in the conflict between the robots and their masters, my power source was severed. It is only recently that one of the few living survivors managed to repair that damage. Unfortunately, he was caught soon afterward and destroyed.
3: Well, it must have been Mira's brother. She said he had tried to work against the ruling robots. Too bad he didn't live to know he had succeeded.
1: Where are we going?
2: There is an old water main. It has not been used for centuries. The robots never come down here.
1: How'd you find out about it?
2: My brother managed to tell me some things before he was destroyed.
1: You didn't answer my question about where we're going.
2: What's the difference as long as we are safe from the robots?
1: Look, I've got to find Dantro. I told you that before.
2: You don't even know if he's alive.
1: Until I know that he isn't, I'm going to look for him. Where does this tunnel lead to?
2: Won't you ever learn? Did I risk my life for nothing? Why do you persist in this insane plan to fight the robots?
1: I'm not going to argue with you about that. I'm grateful to you for saving my life. I told you that already. You don't have to stay with me. You go on back to your quarters and pretend you never heard of me. I'll go on alone.
2: It's too late. I can never go back.
1: Are you serious?
2: Yes, I'm serious. The robots know by now who helped you escape their tanks. I cannot go back. And I dare not think what will happen to my father, but it is only a question of time before they find us. And then we shall join my brother.
0: Mira has seen fit to help Slats and Dantro, even at the risk of her father's life. Will her efforts be in vain? We'll be back in a moment, so level off. When we left Dantro, he was talking with his new ally, T21, about the plan to take over the robot planet. In the meantime, Slats, having escaped from the space laboratory and being joined and guided by Mira, is trying to make contact with Dantro. We find Slats and Mira as they journey carefully through the tunnels of the robot world.
1: Now look, Mira, wait a minute. You're not coming along. You've done enough for me. You stay here where it's safe.
2: And how would you find your way about the city? You don't even know which way to turn. Without me to guide you, you wouldn't get a mile before they'd catch you.
1: Look, what's with you? One minute you're bawling me out for wanting to buck these crazy machines. Now you're practically electing yourself leader of the expedition.
2: It's just that I cannot stand by and see you throw your life away.
1: Why? Stay here where it's safe. You said yourself
2: I'm doing it in the memory of my brother. It is what he would have done if he were alive to do it.
1: Well, if you're sure you
2: Yes, I'm sure. Now, let us keep searching for your friend. I have an idea where he may be if that robot that sent you the message is what I think he is.
3: No word about Slats yet?
4: No, but there is another person missing. And if they are together, it may explain how Slats has managed to evade the others this long.
3: Another person missing. It could only be Clara or Mira, but I doubt if either of them would help Slats. They wanted nothing to do with any plan to resist the ruling robots.
4: Be that as it may, the alarm has been sent out for the one they call Mira.
3: Perhaps they're together.
4: That is what I believe. She may know of hiding places your friend could not know about, especially if it was her brother who repaired me. But we are doing all we can to find them. It is time we planned our campaign.
3: What armament have you?
4: All the available weapons. Heat projectors, blasters, sonic disruptors.
3: Any atomics?
4: Of course. All our power is atomic.
3: I don't mean power. I mean atomic weapons, bombs, mines, guided missiles.
4: We have never used atomic energy as a weapon. It had not occurred to me that it could be so used.
3: I can understand that. It was probably one of the few precautions the race that made all these machines took. But it can be used as a weapon, and one that could destroy this entire city.
4: And us with it.
3: If it becomes necessary, I will do even that, to keep these robots from striking at the rest of the galaxy. However, there are many things we can do short of that. How long would it take for you to make some new weapons if I showed you the design?
4: If they were not too complicated, a day or two. I can convert several factories to that purpose. The other robots think they are devoted to alloy research.
3: Let's get to work. And meanwhile, keep every available robot on the lookout for Slats. He'll be a big help in this if we can only get him here.
2: The end of the tunnel is just ahead. Beyond it, there's a stretch of about 100 yards that we must cross.
1: What's out there?
2: It is a plant manufacturing special-purpose robots.
1: What's the purpose?
2: I believe they are jet-propelled ships to be used in the planned conquest of the galaxy.
1: You mean there's a factory making ships right at the end of this tunnel?
2: Why does that excite you so?
1: Don't you see? That's our big chance.
2: I'm sorry, Slats. I don't understand.
1: Well, if we can swipe one of these jets and get into the air, we can overlook a whole city. If Dantro's anywhere above ground, we may see some sign of him. I can signal him from the air.
2: There's only trouble with your plan, even if it would work.
1: All right, let's have it.
2: The planes are robots, just like everything else on the planet. They fly themselves. In order to take over the control, you'd have to destroy the robot brain each is built with.
1: So I'll destroy it.
2: Oh, you are a stubborn fool. Where are you going?
1: Into the factory. You stay here.
2: Do you think I could let you wander off alone and kill yourself? Here, let me go first. I know the way.
0: Slats and Mira seem to have taken on a very risky assignment for themselves. Can they take over one of the ships? We'll be back in a moment, but first, here is a message the Planet Man wants you to hear.

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0: Tonight, we escape to the headhunter backcountry on the island of New Guinea, and the story of two men trapped there with a beautiful but treacherous woman, as Jules Archer tells it in Two Came Back.
2: Suppose this big guy, 6'5", grabs your hand and says,
3: "You're my pal, Johnny. There's a $1 million jackpot and I'm cutting you in."
2: And suppose this blonde number, all curves and green eyes, leans up soft and murmurs,
4: "Johnny, you're bad. Like me. I like you bad. Like me."
2: And suppose this blonde number, all curves and green eyes, waits until his big back is turned and then leans up again. It can get to be a problem, you know what I mean? A problem. By the time we'd passed over the Golden Gate and were headed out over the Pacific to the west, I could see this business of Gabe and Lily and me was strictly for the squirrels, and I wanted no part of it. There was no backing out now. I'd tried that for a week before takeoff, and it hadn't worked.
3: "Johnny, don't talk crazy. You're my friend, aren't you? Aren't you?"
2: "Sure, Gabe, sure I'm your friend, but I don't want to go, that's all."
3: "Oh, you gotta go, Johnny. It's a $1 million strike, I tell you. Oh, and after what you've done for me, I gotta let you in. I gotta."
4: "You really ought to come, Johnny."
2: "Well, I don't know." But I did know. I knew that $1 million strike or no $1 million strike, this was the time for me, John Walker, to stay home. You see, it was all because this pal, this Gabe, had been my sergeant on New Guinea. We were doing guerrilla mop-up work. Rugged duty, what with the Japs scattered all over thousands of miles of interior and all. When Gabe disappeared, just plain vanished. We all figured the guy had caught one and was dead. Lieutenant reported him missing in action. We forgot about it. Then one morning, about 3 weeks later, he shows. Not a scratch, not a word about where he's been or why or what. Well, they were all for shipping him back to Guam for a desertion trial, but Gabe, being a real rough soldier and all, being the kind of guy we needed bad right then, they decided to chuck the book for the time being and keep him on. It was, like I say, guerrilla mop-up work. And a couple of nights later, we were heading down this trail when a machine gun nest went off right in our faces. We all hit the ground, excepting Gabe. He dropped to one knee and sprayed the trees with his Browning. A big guy, he stood out like a pinwheel on the 4th of July. Yep, Gabe caught one. I saw the BAR fall out of his hands and down he went. I wriggled through the kunai grass and onto the jungle trail and got him by his collar. Now, why go into it? I was a hero, I guess. I saved his life. And what did it get me?
4: Baby.
2: Trouble. It was in the spring of 47 that Gabe's letters finally caught up with me. I was in New York then. He was in Frisco. At first, I thought it was, well, just the old hoorah, but I was his buddy for keeps because I'd saved his life. But one of the letters had a plane ticket and a C note along with a line about, "I'm going to let you in on something big if you'll just come out to the coast." So I thought, maybe the guy's got something. I caught the plane, and the next day I found myself walking down this empty street in Frisco with an address in my hand. And a real funny feeling in my head that I ought to turn around and go back home.

0: Well, hello.
1: Hello.
0: Looking for somebody?
1: Yeah.
0: Who?
1: Oh, it doesn't matter. I got the wrong address. Hey, that's a real slick house coat you got on.
0: This? Oh, no, it's just an old thing, you know.
1: Well, on you, it looks like $1 million.
0: Yeah?
1: Yeah.
0: What address was it you were looking for?
1: Oh, 403.
0: This is 403.
1: Yeah?
0: Yeah.
1: Does Gabor Krulovich live here?
0: My husband.
1: Oh.
0: Uh-huh. Gabe!
2: Huh?
0: For you! A man.
2: Yeah? What does he want?
0: I can't imagine.
2: Well, why... Oh, Johnny!
3: Hey, Gabe!
2: Johnny, boy. So you got here, huh?
1: Sure.
2: Oh, gee, am I glad to see you.
1: Gabe, you're looking good.
2: Hey, so are you. So are you. Look at that guy.
0: Is this the Johnny you've been talking so much about?
2: Yeah, Lily, this is Johnny. Johnny, meet Lily. Lily, Johnny. Hey, didn't know I got married, did you, guy?
1: No, Gabe. No, I didn't know you'd got married.
2: Yeah. Not a bad little dish for a big slob like me, huh?
1: Congratulations.
0: Shall we come in out of this doorway?
2: Yeah, let's do that. Oh, Johnny, here you guy. You know, Johnny saved my life, honey. Did I tell you?
0: 1,000,000 times.
1: And that's how I met Lily. Well, that night we sat up talking until the sun came up. I was wondering just what she was trying to pull. Marrying this Bo Hunkus with his big feet and dirty undershirt and all, when he hauled out the little leather bag and dumped the contents all over the table.
2: Hey, what do you think of this, Johnny?
1: Gabe, that gold?
2: That's just samples. Where that came from, there's enough more to make us all millionaires, Johnny.
1: You're kidding.
2: No. Hey, remember in New Guinea when I went AWOL?
1: Yeah.
2: That was just before Johnny saved my life, honey. Did I ever tell you about Johnny saving my life?
0: Yeah,
1: Gabe, about the gold, huh?
2: Oh, yeah. Well, when I went AWOL, I thought I'd just do a little fishing or something. You know, I was kind of tired of the war. You understand?
1: Yeah, I understand, Gabe.
2: So I took off into the hills. Oh, Johnny, that is some country. Believe me, wild but pretty. Real pretty. And what sunsets? You never saw such sunsets.
1: Gabe, huh? The gold.
2: Oh, yeah. Well, I seen this quartz stuff up there in the hills, and some of it was glittering. And, well, this is it. I made me a map. When I came back down, I can find it again without any trouble. That is, I mean, we can find it.
1: You and me?
2: And Lily, the three of us. Lily wouldn't want to miss all that adventure, would you, baby?
0: I should say not.
2: Ain't she cute? Ain't she? You know, every time I look at her, Johnny, I wonder... Now, why would a cute little dish like that marry a big slob like me?
0: Because you're so manly, sweetmeats.
2: Sweetmeats? Hey, did you hear that, Johnny? Ain't she the limit? Sweetmeats, me!
1: Well, it didn't take any great genius to figure that she'd smelled money when she married him. It also didn't take any great genius to figure that Lily was going to disrupt some harmony. Now, I've never seen myself as a wife stealer, you know? So by the time that Gabe had bought all the stuff for the trip, I was ready to duck out, money or no. But Gabe wouldn't hear of it. And, well, you know how it is when you put things off? All of a sudden, I wake up to realize that we're flying over the Golden Gate and on out west over the Pacific. And I thought, oh, this is no good. You know something? I was right. San Francisco to Honolulu. From Honolulu to Guam. From Guam to Moresby. And all the time she's leaning up against me with perfume and all and those big green eyes. Moresby to Salamaua. Salamaua to Wewak. And Gabe has given me the happy stuff about how glad he is his best friend and his wife like each other so much. Then down over the palm groves, the native Lakatoys, sago-thatched huts, down, and there we were. New Guinea. Gold. Trouble.
3: Yeah, going up the Sepik River, eh, mates?
2: Yeah. Oh, you better give us a couple of pounds of that powdered milk there.
3: Sepik River. That's a rum country, that. Another patrol officer got done in up there last week.
1: Done in?
2: Oh, hey, how about some .45 ammunition?
3: Not sure. Yes, done in. Headhunters.
0: Gabe, you didn't tell me there were headhunters.
2: Huh? Oh, don't you worry, honey. You got me and Johnny to look out for you.
3: Well, it's no bloody business of mine, mate. Here, this the ammo you want?
2: Yeah, that's it.
3: No bloody business of mine, but I wouldn't take a woman up into that country. Might make it worse.
0: Worse? What's worse than getting your head hung up on a pole? Gabe, I want to go home.
2: Oh, now don't you worry, honey.
3: Of course, a woman would be a prize up there, lady. I mean, they wouldn't kill her. Odds are they'd make a queen out of her. Wouldn't touch her, just worship her like.
0: That's good?
3: Well, it's up to you.
0: Well, I don't like it.
1: An hour later, packs bulging with supplies, we were off on the trail that wound up over the Purple Mountains, the Prince Alexander Range, and on toward Mai Mai. Gabe carried the heavy floatboat bag, topped with a thick duffel of provisions. I followed, carrying two packs, one on top of the other. Lily brought up the rear, carrying a light pack of clothing, mostly her own. It was rough going that first day. Gabe didn't seem to mind. But me, my feet started to cave in after the first 10 miles. It was all right with me when Lily squawked.
0: Gabe!
2: What?
0: Let's stop.
2: Well, it's only 3:30, honey.
0: Let's stop, Gabe.
2: Another couple of hours, we can be over the first mountain.
0: Manana, Gabe. My back is breaking.
2: Okay, honey.
1: He lowered his big pack and then took off into the jungle.
0: Hey, where are you going?
2: We'll need some firewood.
0: Oh. Oh, Johnny. I'm tired.
4: Yeah, me too.
1: Oh. Oh, it feels good to get those off. Oh, whoever heard of carrying two packs at once?
0: Good old Gabe.
1: Yeah.
0: Come here, Johnny.
1: What do you want?
0: I know what you think about me, Johnny. You think I'm bad. It's only because I'm bored. Unhappy and bored. I could be a one-man woman, Johnny.
1: No. I'm glad to hear about
0: it. For the right man, Johnny.
1: Sure.
0: For you, Johnny.
1: I don't think Gabe would think it's such a hot idea.
0: Maybe he wouldn't have to, Johnny.
1: Meaning?
0: Maybe after we get the gold, he'll fall off a cliff. Or he gets eaten up by a tiger or stepped on by an elephant.
1: There's no elephants in New Guinea.
0: Don't be dull, Johnny.
1: I gotta be, Lily. I gotta be. You're real poison.
0: Oh, Johnny.
1: You're real bad poison.
0: Mm-hmm. I'm bad. So are you, Johnny.
1: Yeah. You know, that looks real funny. Lipstick in a jungle.
0: You think so? Looks even funnier on you.
1: You're nothing to do there, baby.
0: Here comes Gabe.
2: I forgot my gun. Always like to carry a gun in the jungle. Never know when you're gonna run into a snake. Huh, Johnny?
1: Yeah. Yeah, that's right, Gabe.
2: Yeah. You never, never know.
4: 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But there's one discovery scientists have made that's different from all the rest. 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
1: Well, there it was. A lady wanted me to kill her husband and live a life of pleasure on our ill-gotten gains. Very dramatic situation, except for a minor point. She had figured that I shouldn't kill him until after he'd found the gold mine. And another minor point, being that I was his best friend. But you know how it is. Life. Best friends always kill best friends.
5: Oh, sure.
1: But while this sordid drama unreeled, we had to hike through that lousy jungle. Hike and hike and hike, and my feet were killing me. The sixth day was the worst one of the trip. We were wading through mangrove swamps thick with huge, thirsty leeches. There were giant mosquitoes that swarmed around us in clouds, and every time I slapped one, I killed 10. Oh, sure, we had mosquito lotion. They loved it.
0: Gabe?
2: What?
0: When are we going to get to the river, Gabe?
2: After a while, honey. After a while.
1: After a while turned out to be 9 days more. Then we reached the Sepik, a sluggish, muddy river winding like a serpent through huge, green-furred mountain ranges.
2: And now we ride.
1: We blew up the collapsible boat, loaded all of our stuff aboard, and shoved off. I took the bow, Gabe the stern. Lily sat amidships on a pile of sacks. Easy, Gabe, will you? This baby was designed for two people, not three. We're drawing a lot of water.
2: Don't worry, Johnny. This is flood season. And with flood season, the water's high. We can carry three, but later it won't work. Then it'll be only two.
1: Yeah, but we'll be back before then.
2: Sure, Johnny.
1: From time to time when we camped, Lily would give me the business. She didn't seem to care whether Gabe caught on or not. I cared. I cared a whole lot. And Gabe, I didn't know yet what it was that he was feeling.
2: You saved my life, Johnny. I owe you a lot.
1: Maybe that's what it was. But one afternoon, we camped early and went for a swim. I was paddling around. The water felt good. Gabe and Lily got out and were drying off when all of a sudden, I looked up. It was Gabe. He was standing on the bank, not 20 feet away, with his .45 pointed right at me. I dove. I dove as deep as I could. I could still hear him shooting. I stayed down until I thought my lungs were going to pop. I surfaced. Gabe was waving at me and yelling.
2: Come on, Johnny. Come on.
1: You're crazy, Gabe. Don't shoot anymore.
2: I'm not shooting at you. Come on.
1: So I came out. And I looked around. And there, a few feet beyond where I'd been, was a tremendous crocodile with blood streaming out of him.
2: When you dove, I thought sure he had you.
1: Yeah.
2: Why'd you dive?
1: I don't know. I must have lost my head.
0: Gabe saved your life, Johnny.
1: Yeah.
2: I guess that evens us up, huh?
1: Yeah, I guess so, Gabe.
2: No, I don't owe you a thing.
1: That's right.
2: But you're still my pal, huh, Johnny?
1: Well, you figure that one. We kept on going until we came to a place where a narrow, rocky tributary came boiling down a big mountain and into the Pacific. This was where we started walking again. The goal was up that fast little creek, and we could never paddle against that current. So we folded the boat, shouldered it and the packs, and started climbing. For a day and a half, we scrambled up that mountain by the fast little stream. Then we came to a wall of gray and white rock. Gabe said, "This is where the gold is." And he was right. Holy schmagoli, that gold. Sure, we had to work to get it out of the rock. Well, in 6 days, we took out nearly $500,000 worth. We could have taken more, but the stuff was heavy, you know. No, you don't know. You've never seen that much pure gold. Well, just take my word for it. 6 days later, we started down the mountain. Then when we made camp by the river that night, Lily waited until Gabe was sound asleep.
0: Johnny.
1: Yeah?
0: Now, Johnny.
1: Now what?
0: Now you can kill him.
1: Oh, go away, will you? I want my sleep.
0: Do it now, Johnny.
1: Look, baby, I don't want to kill anybody. I'm a rich man. Will you get smart?
0: Smart? You get smart, Johnny.
1: What do you mean by that?
0: Three ways isn't good enough on the split. I want it two ways.
1: Oh, nuts.
0: And if you will kill him, I'll get him to kill you. After all, Johnny, you're the serpent in our happy marriage.
1: Shut up, will you? Listen.
0: I don't hear anything except the water.
1: Yeah. Well, a minute ago, you couldn't hear that for Gabe snoring. They came in the morning. While we were loading up, they came out of nowhere.
2: Get down!
0: What's that?
2: Elves! Harriers!
1: We couldn't see them, but we could tell from the arrows where they were. We laid low and tried to make every shot count. It wasn't long before we saw they really meant business. They weren't going to go away.
2: Johnny!
1: Yeah!
2: We haven't got enough ammunition to last more than 10 minutes at this rate.
1: Oh, that's just great!
2: Can you keep them off that long?
1: Why? Why, what are you going to do?
2: I'm going to get down to the stream and load up the boat.
1: You're crazy, Gabe! You can't make it down that stream!
2: Sure we can. It's that or end up with your head on a pole.
1: Huh? Okay, Gabe.
2: All right. Now cover me. Here I shot, you and Lily come fast.
1: All right! The longest 10 minutes of my life. Lily lay there beside me. She was plenty scared, and she had every right to be. Those arrows were ugly, big and jagged and sharp.
0: Johnny. Johnny, those arrows are getting closer.
1: Will you stop jiggling my arm?
0: I can't help it.
1: Look, how am I going to shoot if you jiggle my arm?
0: Suppose they get Gabe.
1: That'll be tough.
0: Yeah.
1: How come you worry about Gabe at a time like this?
0: Gabe, Schmabe, I'm worried about the gold.
1: Oh, you dear, sweet girl. Will you stop jiggling my arm?
0: So sorry.
1: 3 minutes. 4. 5. I kept firing.
0: Have you any idea what you're shooting at?
1: Shut up, will you?
0: I mean it. You just pointed at the grass and go bang.
1: Will you shut up?
0: I should have stood in Frisco.
1: You should have stood in Frisco.
0: Oh, don't talk. Just keep shooting.
1: How can I keep shooting when you keep jiggling my arm? Nasty little thought crawled into my mind. Here I was up to my ankles in arrows, and there was Gabe with a boat, $500,000, and a downhill ride to freedom. Just suppose... Lily must have gotten the same idea.
0: I'm gonna go help Gabe, Johnny. He may need help.
1: Stay here!
0: No! Goodbye, Johnny.
1: Why did I stay? I don't know. I lay there and kept shooting and kept thinking, oh, you sucker, they'll go off without you. But I stayed. Came 10 minutes, I heard it. Gabe signaled. The boat was already in the water, all loaded to go. Gabe faced the jungle, his automatic ready. Lily was crouching on the sand.
2: Good boy, Johnny. Thanks.
1: You all set?
2: Yeah. Just one thing I didn't count on.
1: What's that?
2: With all this gold in the boat, it'll only carry two people now.
1: Okay, Gabe, okay, I get it. Only one thing. Leave me your gun and ammo, will you? I want to die hard.
2: Wait a minute, Johnny, wait a minute. Maybe we ought to ask Lily who she thinks ought to stay. Maybe she'd rather I stay.
1: No, Gabe.
2: How about it, Lily? Who do you want to stay?
0: That's a tough question. I know. You both got guns. Why don't you fight a duel for it? It'll only take a second, and the winner gets me and the gold. The one who stays behind will be dead, so he won't have to be tortured by headhunters.
6: Oh, she's pretty cute, huh, Johnny?
1: Oh, yes, indeed.
6: Get in the boat, Johnny.
1: No, Gabe, look, go. You go. Look, now's your chance for a clean start.
6: Get in the boat, Johnny, or I'll kill you.
0: You sure this is how you want it, Gabe?
6: This is how I want it. Yeah. Yeah, that's it, Johnny. Now, you all set?
1: Yeah, Gabe. I'm all set.
0: I hope you can get us down, Johnny. It's an awful fast stream.
6: Don't you worry about it, Lily.
0: Why not?
6: Because it works this way. If either Johnny or me stays here, he gets tortured and then gets his head cut off. If you stay here, you can be a queen. You can live. They won't even touch you. You'll rule a whole tribe all by yourself.
0: Gabe! What are you talking about?
6: Stay away from the boat, Lily.
1: No, Gabe, let her get in, will you? I'll get out.
6: Sit down, Johnny, or I'll
1: come on!
6: Sit down, I said.
0: Gabe!
6: Johnny saved my life once. You. All you did was try to get him to kill me. Anyhow, I'm the only man who can get this boat down the rapids. And for that, I need Johnny.
0: All right. Go. Get out, both of you. I'll be a queen. And I'll love it. And I'll be worth millions. Millions!
2: Yeah. Yeah, I knew you'd say it, Lily. I knew you'd understand.

0: 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Featured in tonight's cast were Joan Banks as Lily, Stacy Harris as Johnny, Paul Fries as Gabe, and Ben Wright as the traitor. Special music arranged and played by Ivan Dittmars. Next week.
1: You are lost in the wildest mountains of Idaho, surrounded by a raging forest fire which is swiftly bringing a horrible death closer and closer to you. A death from which there is no escape.
0: Next week at this time, the Richfield Oil Corporation of New York invites you to escape with an exciting story of love and murder in the wilds of Idaho, as Anthony Ellis tells it in The Red Forest. 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Goodbye, then, until the same time next week when once again we offer you Escape. Tom Hanlon speaking. 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

0: and pass those Kellogg's Sugar Pops. Because here comes Guy Madison as Wild Bill Hickok and his pal Jingles, which is me, Andy Devine. We've got another rootin' tootin' Wild Bill Hickok adventure story for you. From the cereal you can eat out of the bowl or out of the box, the cereal with the sweetening already on it, Kellogg's Sugar Pops!
1: Today, Kellogg's Sugar Pops, the cereal with the sweetening already on it, brings you Wild Bill Hickok, transcribed in Hollywood and starring Guy Madison as Wild Bill and Andy Devine as his pal Jingles. In just 30 seconds, you'll hear the exciting story, Bank Books and Hotheads. Hey, kids, listen to the big news. The Kellogg folks have a sweet surprise for you right now in the Kellogg Sugar Corn Pops packages. Cowpokes, look for the Kellogg Sugar Corn Pops package at your grocer's that says, coupon inside worth 10 cents on the purchase of 3 Peter Paul Mounds candy bars. Believe me, that's saving money, and that's good eating. Listen later for more details. In the days of six-gun law, it was a smart man who called in United States Marshal Wild Bill Hickok and his deputy Jingles in case of trouble. That's how the famous lawmen met most of their adventures. Once, however, Wild Bill was called in to cover a clever frame-up that kept the two partners action-bound between bank books and hotheads.

0: Put your little brush, put your little brush, put your little brush down here. Now, move the ladder back here in the corner. Bill's gonna be real surprised when he sees I got the office floor all painted. Just a few more feet and I'll be finished. Woo-wee-wee-wee, what a job.
1: Hey, Jingles, what are you doing?
0: Well, howdy, Bill. Oh, I got ambitious and painted the floor while you were gone. Now, don't step on it. It's wet.
1: So I see. Now, how do you figure to get out of that corner, partner?
0: Corner? Oh, I'll just... Uh-oh.
1: Looks like you painted yourself right in a corner, Jingles.
0: Now, doggone it, how'll I get out?
1: How about taking your ladder and bracing it across to the windowsill? Then you can crawl out through the window.
0: Yeah. Oh, why didn't I think of that? Well, here it comes.
1: That's good. You better leave your two cans of paint hanging on those nails over there.
0: No, I can carry them. I've got two hands.
1: All right, Jingle. Good luck.
0: Here I come, laughing and scratching.
1: You better watch your step, partner. If that ladder slips, you'll spread green paint from here to the post office.
0: No, nothing to it, Bill. Just like walking a tightrope.
1: Look out, Jingle. The ladder's gone.
0: Oh, Bill!
1: All right, Jingles?
0: Dad blasted, now I'm not all right. Got seven broken necks, paint running in and out of my ears.
1: Well, you better get up from there before that paint dries and leaves you stuck to the floor.
0: Oh, look at me. I got more paint on me than any place else.
1: Yeah, you better go down to the barber shop and have Ching Lo pour a barrel of turpentine in the bathtub. You'll have to soak for about a week.
0: That's the last time I'll ever lay hand to a paintbrush.
1: Don't give up so easy, partner.
0: Hey, Bill. Look, they're putting up a new sign over the back.

0: Bank of St. Louis, Santa Fe branch.
1: Oh, what do you reckon it means, Bill?
0: Well, looks like they sold it.
1: Good, good. Now maybe old Rip Cherney will leave town and we'll get a banker in here that'll be nice to people.
0: Cherney's not the most sociable gent we know, that's a fact.
1: He sure ain't. Let's go down and find out about it.
0: All right, I'm kind of curious about it myself.
1: Maybe this accounts for the way old Rip's been acting towards young Doug Douglas lately.
0: How's that, Jingle?
1: Well, Doug's a teller in the bank, you know.
0: Yeah.
1: And for the past week, Rip Cherney's been looking over his shoulder every time he waited on a customer, just like he didn't trust Doug.
0: Where'd you hear that?
1: From Pap Douglas. We were playing checkers the other night, and Pap was so worried about young Doug that, I beat him 3 games straight.
0: What's he worried about?
1: Well, Doug's kind of hot-headed, and Pap's afraid he'll call Cherney's angle.
0: Hold it, partner. Sounds like he's doing it right now. Come on.
1: You're right, Bill. They're in a ruckus for fair.
0: All right, you two, hold it. Cherney, Doug, hold it, I said.
1: Yeah, simmer down before this leads to gun smoke.
2: Well, it's a good thing you showed up, Hickok. This hot-headed young bandit was threatening to kill me.
3: I'll show you who's a bandit. If you don't lay off this snooping over my shoulder, I will kill you.
2: You heard him, Hickok. You heard him threaten my life.
3: Well, that does it. I've had enough. I quit.
1: Now, hold on, Doug. Don't get hasty.
2: No, don't stop him, Jingles. But I'll hold you two lawmen responsible to see that he doesn't leave town till I check his books.
3: I'll go where I figure to when I'm ready, Cherney, and nobody's going to stop me.
0: Right now, Doug, you better head out to your ranch and let Pap throw a bucket of cool water on your head.
2: I'm going to have Rhines check the books tonight, Hickok, and you and Jingles had better be here.
1: Now, what do you want us here for, Cherney?
2: 2 things. That young coyote threatened my life, and I demand protection. And if his books are short, I'll expect you to have him in jail before sunup.

0: jumping sagebrush, Charlie. There's going to be double barrels sweet eating among the Wranglers.
1: Yes, kids, right now there's a swell coupon in the sugar corn pops packages at your grocer's. Now, tell Mom to look for the sugar corn pops package that says right on the front of the box, coupon inside worth 10 cents on the purchase of 3 Peter Paul Mounds candy bars.
0: Imagine you get a coupon worth 10 cents on the purchase of 3 Mounds candy bars, and at the same time, you're getting to enjoy those good Kellogg sugar corn pops. Golden puffs of corn shot with sugar.
1: And say, Panhandle, Mounds is the best like coconut candy in all the world. Mounds are big bars, twice as much, twice as good, twice as fresh. Money can't buy better candy.
0: No siree. And when you get the sugar corn pops package that says right on the front of the box, coupon inside worth 10 cents, you can use that coupon to save 10 cents on the purchase of those delicious Peter Paul Mounds.
1: So, kids, ask Mom to get the Kellogg Sugar Corn Pops package with the 10-cent free Mounds coupon inside. While Bill Hickok and Jingles arrived at the bank just in time to turn a surefire shooting into a stalemate, they put Doug Douglas on his horse and started him on his way to his ranch, then turned to leave Rip Cherney.
2: I think you're being kind of hard on Doug, Cherney.
3: Yeah, we've known Doug and old Pap Douglas for a good span of years. Ain't never heard nothing bad about either one of them.
4: Uh-huh. Well, don't talk until you know what you're talking about. The St. Louis Bank's auditor is coming to go over our books tomorrow. And if there's any money missing, there's Hob to pay. I can't be too careful.
3: Yeah, but you're jumping before you're stuck.
2: Never mind, Jingles. Oh. We'll be here when Cherney and his bookkeeper check those books tonight.
4: You'd better keep an eye on that young hothead in the meantime, Hickok.
2: In the meantime, I've got to figure out a way to get 6 coats of green paint off of Jingles. Doug will be all right. Come on, partner, head for the barbershop.
3: Now, Bill, you ain't really thinking of soaking me in a bathtub full of turpentine, are you?
4: You'll both think you're in a bathtub full of turpentine by the time I get through with you. Now the stage is set. I've got to work fast. Rhines, where are you?
5: Right here, Mr. Cherney.
4: Huh? Oh, hiding behind the door again, eh?
5: I thought I'd better hear everything.
4: And did you?
5: I heard everything. It was neatly done, Mr. Cherney. Timing of the row with young Douglas, his threat with Marshal Hickok as witness, neatly done. Everything will fall right into place.
4: Then come into my office. We have plans to make. You have work to do.

0: It's already done, I believe.
1: What?
0: You refer to the books, I presume.
1: Certainly. What else?
0: Now, they're all prepared. I have only to enter the business handled by young Douglas today, with a few adjustments, and they're ready.
1: You're sure? Hickok's smart. There can't be any slips.
0: The books are flawless, and in young Douglas' own handwriting. You know, I pride myself on my work.
1: All right, then. Hickok and Jingles will be here tonight, and I'll let them in the front door. Watch for them and wait until I've shown them the books.
0: I understand.
1: And be careful where you point that gun before you pull the trigger.
0: Don't worry, Mr. Cherney. My aim will be perfect. Perfect.

0: water's too hot. That turpentine's stinging like 60. Oh, I'm getting redder than a basket of beets, man.
1: Yeah, with green stripes. Should have done all this at Christmas time, Jingles. We could have used you for a Christmas tree.
0: Oh, now you quit hoorahing me, Bill Hickok.
1: All right, Jingles, I guess that's all the paint you're going to get off today. The rest will just have to wear off.
0: Yeah, well, I run around for 3 weeks looking like I had green measles.
1: Come on, get your duds on. I'll meet you down at the cafe

0: I'm finishing up this third steak. Oh, tell me one thing.
1: What's that, Jingles?
0: Just how come Cherney wants us to look at those books tonight?
1: Well, I tell you, partner, he's inferring that Doug Douglas has been embezzling the bank's money and juggling the books to cover it up.
0: Could he do that, Bill?
1: It's been done before. You ready to go now?
0: Yeah, but I'm going to take some of this salt with me.
1: What for?
0: So that when we look at them books and prove Doug's innocent, I can put some salt on them and make that Rip Cherney and his bookkeeper eat them page by page.
1: Best thing to do in a case like this is to look and listen, partner.
0: Doggone it, Bill. A thing like this would break old Pap Douglas's heart. Why, for him, the sun rises and sets in that boy.
1: Sure it does. That's why I say look and listen. If he's innocent, we've got to prove it.
0: Yeah, and if he's guilty, we've got a rotten chore to do when we go out and pick him up.
1: One thing at a time, Jingles. Yeah, I see the lights on back in Cherney's office.
0: Yeah, I sure don't like this a little bit.
2: Well, Hickok, I'm glad you showed up. Come in, gents.
0: Bill, he's locking the door.
2: Sure. Always keep the bank locked.
1: Anybody else have a key, Mr. Cherney?
2: Only my bookkeeper, Rhines. He works on the books at night. Go right on back to my office.
1: Then I expect he'll be busy tonight with the new auditor coming tomorrow.
2: No, he's all through with him. And I have some mighty interesting things to show you, Marshal. Here we are. Take chairs. I'll sit back at my desk over here.
0: These are books you were talking about?
2: Yeah. Look at this one. Now, you know ledgers and journals, Hickok.
1: Mm-hmm.
2: Those figures have been juggled. And you know it. To the tune of over $3,000.
0: But how do you know Doug did it?
2: Well, in his handwriting. Here are plenty of samples with his name on them for comparison.
1: Let me see those.
2: Sure, Hickok. Take a good look.
0: Well, how about it, Bill? Are they the same?
1: Sorry to say, it looks like they are, Jingles.
2: Sure they are. And now it's your sworn duty to go out and arrest Doug Douglas, Hickok. He's threatened to kill me, and I won't breathe easy till he's safe in jail.
3: Hey, get down, both of you!
0: Bill, you reckon that was Doug shooting?
2: Sure it was. He was trying to kill me. Look here, Hickok. That slug hit the wall right by my head.
1: Let's see if we can get him first.
2: No. Look here where it hit. He's trying to get me, I tell you.
0: You see anything, Bill?
1: No, partner, not a sign of anybody.
4: Mr. Cherney! What happened? Mr. Cherney!
0: Now, who in the thunder's that?
2: It's Rhines, my bookkeeper. I'll go let him in.
0: Ask him if he saw anybody running out there in the dark.
2: He'd have been the first to run. He's scared to death of guns.
5: Mr. Cherney, are you all right? I heard a shot.
2: Did you see anybody?
5: Yeah. Man jumped on his horse and rode like 60 out the south road. Was it Douglas? Did he hit you?
2: No. Now, get hold of yourself, Rhines.
5: Is the plan working?
2: Perfectly.
5: I said it would be perfect.
2: You almost shaved me with that slug.
5: Yeah, perfect. So far, so good.
2: Well, you heard him, Hickok. A man jumped on his horse and hightailed it out the south road. You know where that leads to.
1: Yes, Cherney, I know.
0: Yeah, we know what you're saying. It leads right out to Pap Douglas's ranch.
2: That's right. And you'd better get on it before Douglas' trail gets cold.
1: All right, Cherney, we'll bring him in.
2: We'll wait right at the jail. I want to see him behind bars before he gets another chance to kill me.
1: He'll be there.
0: And you don't need to get in such a lather about it. I ain't convinced he's guilty yet.
1: Come on, Jingles. I want to have a look around outside first.
0: All right, Bill. I reckon I better go fetch the horses, but I'm telling you my heart ain't in it.
2: There you are, Rhines. The whole thing's working like a clock.
5: I don't think I like Hickok's looking around before he rides. He's famous for reading signs.
2: Well, what difference does it make now? He's going to the Douglas Ranch, and he has to pass the overhanging rock.
5: Yeah, it's true.
2: And the moonlight's good there. You have one more play to make, Rhines, and our plan's complete. It's a cinch.
5: Yeah, one more play. Two quick gunshots, and two men will fall from their saddles in the moonlight. Everything will be perfect. It's as you say, a cinch.
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9: Wild Bill was silent as the two partners rode south from town toward the Douglas Ranch. Jingles wasn't having much to say either, for he had no taste for the job they had ahead of them.
0: Doggone it, Bill. This is the longest ride I ever took, and it ain't but 5 miles from town.
1: I know, Jingles, but there's the overhanging rock ahead. Douglas Ranch is just beyond it.
0: Yeah, but I wish we'd never get there. Bill, you really think Doug embezzled money from the bank?
1: What I think's got nothing to do with it, Jingles. It's what we can prove that counts. Get around the back!
0: Oh, no way. What you doing?
1: Over the rock, Jingles. Let him have it. Scare him out.
0: Now, who in the thunder's that? Let's get him, Bill.
1: Hold it, partner. Hold it. Let's get up to the spot where the shot came from. Get up there, Buckshot.
0: Hiya. You too, Joker. Start climbing. Bill, you sure saved our necks when you pushed Buckshot into us.
1: I saw the moonlight hit a gun barrel. I figured there wasn't much time.
0: Well, this is about where he was. What?
1: Whoa, yeah, Joker. Whoa, Buckshot. Whoa. Well, the ground's roughed up right here. Better strike a match, Jingles.
0: Just a second.
1: Yeah, good. Now look for empty shells.
0: Oh, I get it. You're looking for something to match with the one you found out in back of the bank.
1: Yeah,
0: oh.
1: I got him. I got him right here. The man in town shot a Cherney with a .45. This Jasper used a rifle to cut down on us.
0: He was sure all set for us, whoever he was.
1: Jingles, you're right. The point is, he knew we were coming down this road just about now.
0: I reckon he did.
1: All right, hit the saddle, partner. We got to get young Douglas and get back to town.

0: Dad call them, Jingles?
1: I'll wake them up if they're sleeping in the South 40. Pat Douglas! Come on, you old leather-covered skeleton. Get out of that hay and open this door.
2: Yeah, I ain't in the hay, you big sack of meal, and the door's open.
1: Well, you must have been standing behind it all the time.
2: Sure I was, but me and Doug didn't know who you was until you opened your big bazoo. Howdy, Wild Bill.
0: Evening, Pap. Where's Doug?
3: Well, here I am, Bill.
2: Well, I reckon you didn't just drop out for a game of checkers, did you, Jingles?
1: No, Pap, we didn't.
2: Didn't reckon you did.
0: You ready to ride, Doug?
3: You put me under arrest, Wild Bill?
0: No, Doug. Just asking you to ride back to town with us.
2: Doug told me all about his ruckus today, Wild Bill. You ain't thinking that my boy is dishonest, are you?
0: No, Pap. But I need him, and I haven't got much time.
2: Go with Wild Bill, son.
1: Thanks, Pap. We'll see him through this dad-burned mess. Then I'm coming out and whip the britches off of you at a high-roaring game of checkers. Let's go, Bill.
3: Keep the coffee hot, Pap.
2: I will, son.
4: Attorney, you there?
5: Here, Rhines. What happened? You sound scared. Well, speak up, you little weasel.
6: I missed.
5: Missed? You leatherhead. It was a cinch.
6: Well, with Hickok, you never have a cinch, I found out.
5: Now what?
6: We better take the money and ride.
5: No. No, I got a better idea.
6: What's that?
5: We'll wait for Hickok to bring Douglas into jail. He didn't see you.
6: No.
5: Good. Now, if we run, he'll know our game. If we don't, it'll throw him off his guard.
6: Then we let him jail Douglas.
5: Yeah. Then we'll have all night to get away.
6: Listen. Horses coming from the south.
5: Yeah, it's them, sure as shooting. I told Hickok we'd be here waiting, so here we stay.
6: The plan don't seem so perfect now. I hope it works.
5: Just keep your trap shut. I'll run the bluff.
1: There they are, Bill, waiting like buzzards.
2: Ah, so you got him, Hickok.
0: Yeah, attorney, we got him. All right, lock him up, Jingle.
2: Well, I'm coming in, too. I want to see him behind bars.
1: All right, attorney, there he is. You satisfied?
2: I'm satisfied for the moment, but I'll be better satisfied when his trial comes up in court. Come on, Rhines. At least we can get a good night's sleep tonight.
0: All right, Jingles, let's go.
1: Sure, Bill.
0: But don't lose them. Be careful, partner. They've got to lead us to the money and a six gun and a rifle before we grab them.
1: There they go, Bill, around back of the bank.
0: At least they're still together. All right, come on.
1: We can cut back at the barbershop, Bill.
0: Good idea. Through here.
1: Two horses are trying to get away.
0: Hold up, Jingles. Take it easy from here on.
1: Bill, this near horse has been running. He's lathered up.
0: Yeah, and there's a rifle in that scabbard, Jingles. Get it.
1: Steady, boy. Got it.
0: Good. Now get on the other side of this door. They're coming out.
1: I'm ready, Bill.
5: Quiet.
0: All right, Cherny Reach.
1: What? You too, you little weasel.
6: Cherny Chickock.
0: Yeah, wise guy. I'll take that sack of money.
2: You'll take this, Marshal.
1: Bill, a hideout gun.
0: That's your last play, Cherny.
1: Well, Bill, this little Gila monster's packing a .45 almost as big as he is.
0: Then that wraps it up, Jingles.
2: Well, you can't prove a thing, Hickok. I run this bank. I've got a right to be carrying money. That's all you got on me.
0: That's where you're wrong, Cherny. Your plan was too perfect.
6: Too perfect? I don't understand, Marshal.
0: It all fit too well, Rhines. You forged the books in Doug's handwriting, you fired the shot at Cherny and tried to ambush us. These cartridges in my pocket and your guns will prove that.
1: In other words, you two hyenas outsmarted yourselves. Now you're going to jail, and I wouldn't be a bit surprised if young Doug was made president of the bank.
0: He won't be if you don't go let him out of that cell, Jingle.
1: Nay, that's right. And I promised to go out and whip his pappy at checkers in the morning. But I ain't gonna do it.
0: Why not, partner?
1: I just got a sneaking hunch his barn needs painting about now, and I ain't going out till it's been done. You ain't getting me in no more bathtubs of turpentine as long as I live.

0: And now, here are the stars of Wild Bill Hickok, Guy Madison and Andy Devine.
1: Friday, Andy and I'll be back with a real action story about rustlers.
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2: See you Friday.
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0: the greatest name in serials, has brought you another exciting story of Wild Bill Hickok, starring Guy Madison and Andy Devine in person. Today's cast included Forrest Lewis and Jack Moyles. Our director is Paul Pierce, story by Larry Hayes, music by Dick Orant. This is a David Heyer production, transcribed in Hollywood. Now, this is Charlie Lyon speaking for Kellogg's, the greatest name in cereals, reminding you to listen again on Friday, same time, same station, for another adventure of...
1: Wild!

Around Dodge City and in the territory on West, there's just one way to handle the killers and the spoilers, and that's with a U.S. Marshal and the smell of gun smoke.

0: Gunsmoke, starring William Conrad. The story of the violence that moved west with young America. And the story of a man who moved with it.
1: I'm that man. Matt Dillon, United States Marshal. The first man they look for and the last they want to meet. It's a chancy job, and it makes a man watchful and a little lonely.

0: Hand me that bottle, Zach. 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
1: Here you are, Ned.
0: Don't you kill it.
1: Come up the same trail you did, I'm just as dry.
0: Yeah, I hope I never see another moss horn steer. I'm going to settle down and be a bartender. Something easy like that.
1: Sure, and by tomorrow you'll wish you was back trailing cattle.
0: You wish you never seen Dodge.
1: My turn that bottle.
0: By tomorrow, maybe there won't be no Dodge. Maybe we'll have torn it plumb apart.
1: Oh, hey, I hear the cougar howl tonight. Look yonder, there's a long branch. Let's start with it.
0: Yeah, tell them we're here, Zach. Show them how we live in Texas.
1: Yeah?
0: Yo, yeah!
2: All right, hold it, man. Hold it!
0: Put a bullet through his hat, Zach. Shoot his heels away.
2: Get down off those horses.
1: Well, I'll get down, mister. It's what I come here for. All the way from Texas.
2: Well, you're welcome here, but don't get any notions about shooting up this town.
1: Who are you, anyway?
2: I'm a U.S. Marshal. I'll take your gun until you're sober enough to carry it.
1: Nobody takes my gun.
2: Then you better ride right back to camp.
0: Don't let them buffalo you, Zach.
1: You won't. Mister, I'm staying. Me and my gun. You'd be marshal for breakfast if you try to stop me.
2: Well, I warned you.
0: I'm going to kill you for doing that to him.
3: My land, that was awful close, Mr. Dillon. I seen the whole thing.
2: Another drunken cowboy with more fire than sense.
3: Well, now, you had to kill him.
2: Yeah.
1: Oh.
2: Take his gun, Chester. Oh.
1: No, don't shoot me now.
3: Well, now, nobody ain't gonna shoot you, mister.
2: Come on, get on your feet.
3: Come on, up.
2: Come on.
1: Oh, mister, you busted my head.
2: You'll be all right. But your friend's dead. He tried to shoot me.
1: You killed him?
2: To keep him from killing me.
1: There'd be trouble about this, Marshal.
2: Now, don't you get anything like that started.
1: Oh, no, not me. His brother, Howard Bulow. He's out the camp. I know him, Marshal. He'll come after you.
2: All right, I'll be here.
1: No, it won't be like that. Howard wouldn't face a gunfighter. He'll shoot you in the back or out of an alley at night. I know him, Marshal. It'll happen.
2: You want to bury your friend here or you want to take him back to camp?
1: I'll take him back to camp.

0: Matt, you'd think a restaurant like Delmonico's could at least make good coffee, even if the food's bad.
1: You know, I never saw a woman yet who didn't find fault with everybody's cooking but her own.
0: Women have more taste than men, that's all.
1: Oh, yeah, sure.
0: Matt?
1: Yeah?
0: That man you had to shoot today, his brother, is that what's on your mind?
1: Yeah, I suppose so, Kitty.
0: Well, I've been thinking. You've never seen him. If he does ride into town, you won't be able to recognize him, will you?
1: Yeah, let's just say that he'll probably be the first man who tries to shoot me in the back.
0: Oh, Matt.
1: Don't worry about it. It's been tried before. And I'm still around.
0: Front Street's not very crowded tonight.
1: Yeah, it's kind of early, yeah. Hey, wait a minute, Kitty.
0: What is it?
1: That man leaning against the post up there. Now, wait till he turns his head. I want to get a look at him.
0: Someone you're after, Matt?
1: Yeah. No, it's probably somebody who's after me, Kitty. You stay here.
0: Yeah, all right, Matt.
1: You looking for me, Bulow?
2: What?
1: Your name is Bulow, isn't it?
2: I bet you're the marshal.
1: That's right. What are your plans, Bulow?
2: Kill you? My own way?
1: I thought so. I'll take your gun now.
2: Take it.
1: All right.
2: That won't stop me.
1: Just get another gun and shoot me in the back. Is that it?
2: Any way I can.
1: Look, Bulow, your brother tried to kill me, and he'd have done it if I hadn't stopped him.
2: There ain't nobody kills a Bulow and gets by with it. I don't care what he done.
1: Maybe you need a few days to think it over.
2: I ain't got a few days.
1: You have now. You're going to jail for a while.
2: Oh, no, I ain't done nothing.
1: Turn around and get moving.

0: You the marshal?
1: Yeah, what can I do for you?
0: My name's Will Jacklin. I'm boss of the drag our herd we're holding up river. Come for Howard Bulow.
1: Oh, I see.
0: Well, turn him loose.
1: I can't turn him loose.
0: He didn't do a thing last night. He was just standing on the street the way I heard
1: it. He threatened to shoot me in the back, and he says he's still going to.
0: You killed his brother, didn't you?
1: In self-defense, yeah.
0: Don't matter. You'll have to look out for yourself. But none of my men's going to lay in a Kansas jail when he ain't done nothing.
1: None of your men's going to walk around free waiting to put a bullet in my back, either. Look, Jacqueline, you let Bulow cool off here a day or two. You'll get over it, maybe.
0: I got 8 men outside, Marshal, and I got 10 more with the cattle at camp. We come a long way. We had a hard drive. We're all Texans, and no Dodge City Marshal's going to rub our nose in dirt.
1: Nobody's trying to, Jacqueline.
0: I want Bulow out of here.
1: I'll turn him over to you when you've sold your herd and are headed back to Texas.
0: I want him now.
1: Not as long as he's set on killing me.
0: 18 men I got, Marshal, not counting myself. And 14 of us will be back tonight. We'll get him.
1: Don't you try it.
0: Well, we'll do it. And after we get him, we'll really shoot your town up. You people have mistreated the last Texas cowboy you're going to. Good night, Marshal.

0: You sure you won't have a beer, Mac? I'll even buy you one. Yeah. Do you good.
1: I can't be drinking now, Doc.
0: Oh, Matt, I don't think you'll ride in like that tonight. Those cowboys always talk big.
1: Maybe.
0: Yeah, they're just full of vinegar after the long drive they've made. And now they want to hoop and holler some.
1: Bulow's full of more than vinegar, Doc.
0: Tooth for a tooth and eye for an eye. Oh, my, the world's got its evil ideas.
2: Marshal Dillon. Oh, hello, Doc.
0: Hello, Riesling.
2: And what are you going to do about those Texans, Marshal?
1: I don't know, Mr. Riesling. I hadn't given it much thought.
2: Well, you better start thinking, Marshal. I heard Jacqueline right in here this morning. He means what he says, that man.
1: And what did he say?
2: Well, they're going to destroy Dodge, that's what. Him and all those wild Texans he's got. You've got to let that man out of jail, Marshal, right away.
1: Mr. Riesling, the man I got in jail aims to shoot me from ambush if I turn him loose.
2: I can't help that, Marshal.
1: Well, I can. He's staying where he is till he comes to his senses.
2: Well, what about the rest of us? It's all right for you to save your own skin, but what about us? Those cowboys will shoot up the town. Maybe burn my hotel down.
1: Now, don't get all excited, Mr. Riesling. It won't help matters any. Now, why don't you just forget about it? Jacqueline may never show up at all.
2: That's what I come to tell you.
1: Oh, what?
2: Frank Parris rode by the drag our camp a little while ago. And he says those men were just about to leave for Dodge. That means they'll be here any minute. Now, what are you going to do?
1: You don't have to get mixed up in this, you know, Chester.
3: I know. I think I'll take me a shotgun, too.
1: Okay. Now, let's wait outside.
3: All right, sir.
1: About 10 feet apart, huh?
3: All right. Here they come, Mr. Dillon. All of them.
1: Yeah.
4: Here it is, men. Hello, Marshal.
1: You're acting like a fool, Jacqueline.
4: We'll see about that.
1: You make trouble here and the law will be after you wherever you go.
4: Don't worry none about no law. I was raised plumb free. We all were.
1: That's so you were. But that doesn't leave you free to form a mob or raid a jail or shoot up a town. What's the matter with you men, anyway?
4: What's the matter with you? You put an innocent man in jail.
1: Any man who wants to kill somebody isn't very innocent, Jacqueline. You have to wait till he does it.
4: I don't have to wait for nothing. Marshal, we've come for Bulow.
2: Let them have him, Marshal. Turn him loose. Hurry.
1: You keep out of this, Riesling.
4: He's right, Marshal. You let him go peaceable, we'll leave town. You make us fight, we'll go right on fighting.
2: Well, you heard him. He means it. Now, you do it.
1: Riesling, shut up! Jacqueline, this is a shotgun I'm holding. The first move you or any one of your men make, I'll cut you in two with it.
4: Maybe. We're too many. You'll die, and so will your friend there. Is that right, man? Texas men ain't afraid to die, Marshal. But they ain't gonna get trumped on. Now, for the last time, turn him loose.
1: So he can shoot me in the back the first chance he gets.
4: That's your lookout. I'm through talking, Marshal. Get set, men. And when you finish him, go rip this town wide open. Yeah. Do it for me.
1: All right, wait a minute. Wait a minute. All right. Chester.
3: Yes, sir?
1: Go get Bulow.
3: All right, sir.
4: You're ahead, Marshal. You and I'd have both been dead if you hadn't.
1: I'm not doing it because of you or me, Jacqueline. I'm doing it because of too many other men who'd have died.
4: Well, it don't matter as long as you turn him loose.
1: All right, bring him over here, Chester. Bulow. You go on back to camp, and you try to do some thinking while you're there.
5: Sure, Marshal. You know what I'll be thinking about? You. Sitting next to an open window. Walking down a dark street. I'm gonna kill you yet,

0: Wherever he was from, whatever kind of a life he'd led, Bulow was a primitive man. Somewhere he'd heard about revenge. A simple idea, an eye for an eye. And he'd taken it to heart. I realize now that there was no dealing with him. The man was incapable of change. And Jacqueline wasn't much better. But I forgot about Jacqueline. It was Bulow who would be back. Still, 2 days went by and there was no sign of him.
1: Here's a couple of chairs, Mr. Dillon. We'll sit down there.
0: Hmm? All right, Chester.
1: Nobody can't shoot you from here. Unless it comes up in front.
0: Yeah, it's not very likely with Bulow.
1: Yeah. Well, then what's the matter with men like him anyway?
0: Oh, I don't know, Chester. Too rough a life, maybe. The war, a lot of things.
1: Yeah. Look yonder, ain't that Miss Kitty coming up street?
0: Yeah.
1: Now, what's she walking so fast for? Look.
0: I don't know.
2: Matt, I've been looking for you everywhere.
0: The trouble?
2: Yeah, Bulow's back.
0: Have you seen it?
2: No, but Sam did. Said he stopped in for a drink a little while ago.
0: Well, is he still there?
2: He left, but he told Sam he's got a room at the Dodge House. He might be there.
0: Oh, well, I'd like to find him before he finds me.
2: Yeah, be careful, Matt.
0: You can come along, too, Chester. Four eyes are better than two.
1: Yes, sir.
0: Thanks, Kitty.
1: What'll you do if we find him, Mr. Dillon?
0: Well, there's no good talking to him anymore. Maybe I can scare him out of it somehow.
1: Sure do hope so. Hotel looks pretty empty from here, don't it?
3: Hey, evening, Marshal.
0: I'm looking for Bulow. Is he here?
3: I don't want any shooting.
0: I want to know if he's here, Riesling.
3: He went upstairs a few minutes ago, Marshal.
0: All right, which room?
3: No, Marshal.
2: On the landing, Mr. Dillon!
0: I missed it.

0: He's in one of those rooms.
1: Yeah, we got him now.
0: I don't know which one. You stay here, Chester. I'm going to go on down the hall. He might come out of any one of those doors.

0: He's okay?
1: Yeah, it's okay, Chester.
0: He didn't hit you, did he?
1: No, he tried to, but it was too late. He was already dying.
0: No, I sure am glad.
1: Yeah. And he died about as uselessly as a man could, though. For no reason at all. No reason at all.

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Stars William Conrad as Matt Dillon, U.S. Marshal. 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George Walsh speaking. 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

0: When it comes to the weekend, you want to cut loose and celebrate? We got the soundtrack for that. Hi, this is Dex. Timeless Oldies Variety Show, and it's heard on the weekend with laughs and games and stuff. It's all request, and it's all ad lib. Hey, join us. 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
15: Whatsoever house I enter, there will I go for the benefit of the sick. 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
16: The Story of Dr. Kildare, starring Lou Ayres and Lionel Barrymore. Metro-Goldwyn-Mayer brought you those famous motion pictures. Now this exciting, heartwarming series is heard on radio. In just a moment, The Story of Dr. Kildare. But first, your announcer...

0: Now, the story of Dr. Kildare, starring Lou Ayres as Dr. Kildare and Lionel Barrymore as Dr. Gillespie.
1: Blair General Hospital, one of the great citadels of American medicine. A clump of gray-white buildings planted deep in the heart of New York, the nerve center of medical progress, where great minds and skilled hands wage man's everlasting battle against death and disease. Blair General Hospital, where life begins, where life ends, where life goes on.
2: Blair General Hospital, maternity ward? One moment, I'll connect you. Go ahead, please.
3: Oh, come on, Sally, how about it, will you, huh?
2: Joe Wayman, if I've told you once...
3: I know, but maybe you could change your mind. Why, I'll buy you a hamburger if you'll go.
2: A hamburger? Why, lots of men would be... Good evening. Can I help you?
4: Help me? I don't know.
2: Well, did you want to see somebody, miss?
4: Somebody? I don't know.
3: Hey, she looks like she needs a doctor.
2: Look, honey, I'll call one of the doctors. Now, if you'll just give me your name.
4: My name?
2: Yes.
4: I don't know. I don't know.

0: Oh, Kildare? How is she?
1: I've given her a sedative, Dr. Gillespie. Think she'll sleep through until morning now. Here are the clothes she was wearing. That's a $1,000 coat. Mm-hmm. No identification.
0: Learn anything from your examination?
1: Not much. She has a small bruise on her forehead and abrasions on both knees. Apparently suffered a slight fall 5 or 6 hours ago.
0: Serious enough to cause a brain injury?
1: No, no. Our first idea still goes. It's psychogenic amnesia. Repressive. I'm sure of that.
0: Ran against some situation she couldn't solve. And couldn't bear to think about. So her mind took over for her and blanked out her memory. Amnesia. Well, what do you want, big ears?
2: I hate to interrupt, Dr. Gillespie.
0: Well, then why are you doing it?
2: Well, because Dr. Carew just called and he's on his way down here, that's why.
0: Carew, huh? Now, what brings our beloved superintendent out of his fleece-lined penthouse?
1: He may have a report from the police.
2: Oh, How is that girl, Dr. Kildare?
1: No better in the morning, Parker. Asleep right now.
2: Oh, poor child. Must be awful to get amnesia and have your mind go completely blank.
0: Parker, if that's a definition of amnesia, you've had it for years. Now get out of here.
2: Well, you don't have to shout at me.
0: I know I don't have to, but I enjoy it. Now, scat!
2: Oh, you!
3: Well, Miss Parker, I never...
2: Oh, I'm terribly sorry, Dr. Carew. I didn't see you coming.
0: All right, Parker. It's all right. You didn't hurt anything but his gardenia. Come in. Come in, Carew.
3: Personnel in this hospital simply must learn to... Well, however, I didn't come here for that.
0: No? Remarkable.
3: Gentlemen, the Missing Persons Bureau is sending someone over. I assume you'll have the patient ready for photographing, questioning.
1: Why, that's impossible, Dr. Carew. I've given her a sedative. She's in no shape to be questioned tonight.
3: Well, now, Dr. Kildare, I have to consider the best interests of the hospital in matters like this, and
1: I'm considering the best interests of my patient.
3: I think you'd better let me decide what may be...
0: Carew, do you know anything about a dress designer named, Jonton?
3: Jonton? Why, only that he's terrifically expensive. My wife, you understand, occasionally goes...
0: Well, this girl's clothes come from there. You know, it might be unfortunate if you fail to give proper care and protection to the favorite daughter of some prominent, wealthy, influential family.
3: Well, now, Dr. Gillespie, I didn't realize
0: some
3: that she...
0: family that might decide to get even... for such treatment.
3: I mean, our first concern is the patient, of course. And tomorrow would probably be soon enough.
0: Some family that might have influence with the Board of Regents.
3: Or whenever you and Dr. Kildare think she's ready. gentlemen, if you'll excuse me, I think I'd better go and make a phone call right away.
4: I tell you, I don't know. I can't remember. I want to try. I want to remember, but I can't.
1: There, now. It's all right. Dr. Gillespie and I understand that you're trying, and we're trying to help.
4: I really do want to remember. And sometimes I almost can. And then I start to get terribly frightened. And I can't remember anything.
0: Well, now, I think you've remembered quite a lot of things already. We're pretty sure that you've lived in New York most of your life. You know the city. You know something about literature, music. You speak a little French. Your parents are probably quite well-to-do.
4: No, I have no parents. I'm quite sure of that.
1: Why are you sure?
4: How can I tell you when I don't remember?
1: No, of course you can't. Well, suppose we try something else. Now, you close your eyes for a moment and try to imagine the scene I'm describing.
4: All right.
1: Now, you're standing just outside the main entrance of the hospital. You have your memory back, and everything is wonderful, and you want to go home.
4: Yes.
1: So you step over to the curb and get into a taxi.
4: And the driver closed the door.
1: And he says, "Where to, miss?" And you answer.
4: And I say, "I don't know."
0: Oh, yes, you do. Yes, you do. But you don't answer because you've changed your mind. You don't want to go home. Instead, you want to go to see someone you care a great deal for.
4: Yes, Uncle George.
0: So, you have the driver take you to...
4: To... that. I don't know any Uncle George.
0: Oh, sure you do. What did he call you when you were a little girl? What was it he used to call you?
4: Why, it was... I don't have any name. I don't know. I can't remember. Oh, I want to remember, but I can't. Oh, please, can't you help me? Oh, please.
3: As I told Dr. Carew here, I didn't learn of my daughter's disappearance until I got home from Baltimore a few hours ago. Been down there for 3 days on business, you know.
5: Yes, of course. Gentlemen, Mr. Bradley is head of Bradley & Company Limited. Branches in all the principal cities.
0: Yeah. And when you got home, then, the housekeeper told you your daughter was gone.
3: Yes. She said Alice slipped and fell on the stairway yesterday, but got up at once and seemed all right. An hour afterward, she left the house and hasn't been back. I thought until I called there that she might have gone upstate to her Uncle George.
0: Uncle George, huh?
1: Of Mr. Bradley, has there been anything strange or unusual that you've noticed in her actions lately?
3: Well, as a matter of fact, there has, Dr. Kildare. I suppose I should have called on a doctor, but I didn't expect anything like this.
0: I understand her mother's not living, Mr. Bradley.
3: I lost my wife in an unfortunate accident many years ago.
0: Uh-huh.
1: Well, it's possible, of course, that the girl here isn't your daughter. But everything does.
3: Well, from the photograph the police showed me, I'm positive she is. Couldn't I see her now to make sure?
0: Well, I think so. Parker said she'd have her ready in 5 minutes. Let's go see.
5: It's only a few doors down the corridor. If you'll step this way, Mr. Bradley.
3: Thank you.
1: Well, I think you should understand a few of the possibilities here, Mr. Bradley. She may not recognize you. Probably won't, in fact.
3: Yes, I realize that, Dr. Kildare.
1: It's impossible to predict what her reaction may be.
3: Yes, I think I understand.
5: Well, here we are, gentlemen. Better call the nurse, I imagine.
0: Parker, is it all right to come in now?
2: Yes, Dr. Gillespie. I was just coming to tell you.
0: Yeah. All right, Mr. Bradley, go ahead.
3: Yes, thank you. Hello, Alice. How are you, honey?
4: Who are you?
3: Why, I'm your father, darling. Don't you know me?
4: No! No, you're not! Go away! Go away!
3: Alice, please.
4: You're not my father! You're not! You're a murderer! And you're going to kill me, too!
3: Please, Alice.
4: Make him go away! Don't let him come near me!
1: You'd better go outside,
4: Mr.
1: Bradley.
4: Don't!
1: Parker.
2: Right here, Dr. Kildare.
1: Do you have any spirits of ammonia?
2: Yes, doctor, right here on the tray.
1: Give her one ampule and half a glass of water. I'll be right back.
2: All right, Dr. Kildare.
3: Seems to me the only sensible thing to do under the circumstances. Oh, how is she, Dr. Kildare?
1: She'll be all right now, Mr. Bradley.
0: Kildare, Mr. Bradley has been stating his intentions of taking his daughter home tonight.
1: Oh, but that's impossible. She's in no condition to leave here.
5: Kildare, now, let's not be hasty.
3: I happen to be her father, Dr. Kildare, and in my opinion, she'll be a lot better off in her own home than she will be here in an institution.
1: Well, I happen to be her doctor, Mr. Bradley, and in my opinion, she can't be moved.
5: Now, Dr. Kildare, I backed you up in the matter of the police, but this is different. Mr. Bradley happens to be very I mean, he's the girl's father, and I must insist...
0: Carew, I've been thinking about retiring.
5: But you can't. This hospital. The value of your name to it, I won't even think of it.
0: I may buy a farm up in Connecticut somewhere and raise pineapples.
5: Dr. Gillespie, I won't even hear another word. Oh, dear. Mr. Bradley, I'm inclined to believe that consideration for the welfare of your daughter does necessitate her remaining with us for the present.

0: Oh, that's that. Rank only records 4 other cases of repressive amnesia and Severn 3. That are similar, at least. Severn used hypnosis with 1. The others were treated by locating areas of disturbance.
1: I think we've spotted at least 2 of those areas.
0: Yes. It seems that her emotional conflict stems from the fact that she's Alice Bradley and that she has a father. Or that this particular man is her father.
1: She mentioned an Uncle George this morning. About the only name she wasn't scared of.
0: Bradley mentioned the same name.
1: Also, she used the word murderer when her father came into the room.
0: Can't be sure what she meant by it, though. She didn't even consciously recognize Bradley at the time.
1: But her mind did. Interesting, though. Human minds are fascinating things, Jimmy. They're like strange, unexplored countries. Each one different from every other. And you never know what you'll run into. Now, who in the tarn? Get away!

0: Well, Jimmy, we can stop trying to find out what's on the patient's mind and start worrying about finding the patient.
1: What?
0: Yes. The girl has disappeared. Gone. Her room is empty.

0: Now we continue with the story of Dr. Kildare, starring Lou Ayres as Dr. Kildare and Lionel Barrymore as Dr. Gillespie.
1: I just can't help it. I blame myself for the whole thing, Dr. Gillespie. I shouldn't have gone out and left her alone. She was sleeping so peacefully, or at least she seemed to be. And after all, no one told me to stay right with her, so
2: Parker!
1: Yes, Dr. Gillespie.
2: You've been quacking for 10 minutes like an old mother duck.
1: Well.
2: So either shut up or lay an egg.
1: Oh, horrible man.
2: Oh, Kildare, any luck?
3: Not much, Dr. Gillespie. Wayman's out in front talking to the cab driver. She apparently left the building, all right. Molly Bird found where she'd rummaged through a wardrobe and put on a spare nurse's uniform.
2: Clever about it, too. Managed to get out of her room and leave the building without being seen.
3: And she's put us in quite a spot. After we insisted that she be kept here.
2: Yeah, Carew will have a short circuit and blow a pearl button off his vest. I'd like to see the... Come in! You, Wayman.
4: Me. That's right, Dr. Gillespie.
3: Find out anything, Joe?
4: Sure, boss. Benny took her in his cab. She gave him an IOU because she didn't have no money, and he figured it was okay because he thought she was a nurse here. He just got back.
3: Back from where? Where'd he take her?
4: Doc, you ain't gonna believe this, but so help me. Benny says he leave her out at the main entrance of Woodlawn Cemetery.

0: Slow down, Joe. Looks like something white over there through the bushes.
1: Something white is the last thing I want to see in this place.
0: No, not if it's in a nurse's uniform. Flash the light over that way.
1: Okay, boss. Hey, it's a dame, all right.
0: Yeah, stop the ambulance. It's bound to be her. I was getting scared we'd missed her.
1: It's okay?
0: Yeah. Now get a blanket out of the back and bring it with you. It's cold.
1: All right. I'll be right with you.
0: Well, Miss Bradley.
2: Who was it?
0: It's Dr. Kildare. You remember.
2: Oh. You brought a man and said he was... I don't have any father. I don't.
0: Of course not. It was all a mistake. And everything's all right now.
1: Here's the blanket, boss.
0: Thanks, Joe. Here, honey. Let's put this around you. Can't have you catching cold. There.
2: I was cold, I guess.
0: How did you happen to come here, Alice? Cemetery, this time of night.
2: I don't know. I think I wanted to see someone.
0: Oh? Who?
2: It seems like it was a beautiful lady who died a long time ago.
0: Do you know what her name was?
2: I can't remember.
0: Where did she die? Was it in New York?
2: No. I don't know. It was a long time ago. It was in Switzerland.
0: Switzerland?
2: It was on a lake. In a boat. An accident, they said. But it wasn't. I know it wasn't.
0: Then what did happen?
2: Happen? He did it. He murdered her.
0: How do you know?
2: Because she told me he did it.
1: Oh, gee, boy, son. I don't know.
0: If she isn't alive, how could she tell you?
2: It was a diary. I found her diary. And she said...

0: is taking me to Europe next week. I know he plans to kill me while we're there.
1: Alice, do you know who Albert is?
0: No! No, I don't remember.
1: Is it the name of your...
0: No! No, I can't remember. I don't know.
1: Well, it's all
0: right. I didn't say anything.
1: No,
0: I didn't say anything.
1: We're going to take you back now, back where you'll be safe. Come on, get up now.
0: Oh. Oh, please take me back.
1: There. Now, you start walking toward the ambulance, and I'll be with you in a moment.
0: All right.
2: Of course, you want I should give her a hand?
1: Yeah.
2: Huh?
1: Oh, no, wait a second. I want to take a look at this headstone. Got a match, Joe?
2: A match? Yeah. Oh, sure. I must have one. Oh, yeah. There you are.
1: Martha Bradley, beloved wife of Albert J. Bradley, born October 5th, 1909, died on June 20th, 1936.
2: Who is she, Doc?
1: The girl's mother. Come on, Joe. Let's get her back to the hospital.

0: Well, Jimmy, the story seems to fall together pretty well now.
1: Yes, Hermione saved her from the situation by blanking out her identity, by repressing the realization that she was Alice Bradley, the father who had killed her mother.
0: So we're sure of that much. But where do we go from there, Jimmy?
1: I don't know. Of course, she's had a terrific emotional shock. It may be tough to bring her out of it. And suppose we do. We can't send her right back home into the same situation.
0: Well, I'm afraid I don't see how we can keep from doing it.
1: But if he is a killer...
0: Jimmy, a doctor can only help a patient just so far. There always comes a point where the case passes out of his hands. Nothing more he can do about it than be... All right, Parker, you're sorry to interrupt, but...
2: Well,
0: but I... what?
2: Well... Mr. Bradley's here to see you.
1: Bradley?
0: Well, don't just stand there. Send him in.
2: All right, Mr. Bradley. You may go in now.
3: Thank you. Good evening, gentlemen. Have you had any success yet in helping my daughter?
0: Kildare, suppose you inform our visitor of the nature of our present conclusions.
1: Mr. Bradley, a couple of weeks ago, your daughter came across an old diary that belonged to your wife. Do you know anything about it?
3: Yes, there was one.
1: In the diary, your wife claimed that you were taking her to Europe for the purpose of murdering her.
3: But...
1: Now, Alice believed that you did.
3: That I killed Martha? Gentlemen, is this the reason for the mental state Alice is in?
1: Yes.
3: Oh, the poor child. I should have told her, but... Well, the memories were painful and... Well, here's what happened. Martha made that same accusation in letters to several of our friends. She was nervous, unstrung. It was her doctor, in fact, who advised the trip to Europe. Once we were there, she seemed more herself. And then one day in Switzerland, she was out on the lake in a canoe. It capsized, and she couldn't swim. Mm.
1: And you, Mr. Bradley, you could swim?
3: Why, yes, of course. Gentlemen, my wife took the boat out alone. I'd gone climbing with a party of 20 from the hotel. Some of them live right here in New York now. As a matter of fact, Martha's brother George was with us.
1: Well, Mr. Bradley, I apologize for what I was almost thinking.
3: It's all right. I can understand why you thought so.
0: As much as I hate to interfere with the exchange of mutual confidences, may I remind you that we still have a patient who isn't cured.
1: I think I may know a way to help her now. Dr. Gillespie, do you mind if I have a try at it?
0: Mind? You'd do it anyway. Sure, Jimmy, go ahead.
1: I want you to keep thinking that, honey, all the time. That you trust me, that I'm going to help you, and that everything's going to be all right.
4: Yes, Dr. Kildare.
1: And keep remembering Uncle George, too, because I'm going to read you a letter from him now. Remember all the time that Uncle George wrote these words.
4: Yes.
1: Now it says, Dear Albert, I am terribly upset to hear what's happened to Alice. How could she possibly believe such a thing of you, her own father?
4: No.